0: Our first guest today started off as a West Point grad. He was an Army aviator and test pilot, an astronaut who's logged 178 days in space, and he is currently the Deputy Director of Aeronautics at the Glenn Research Center in Cleveland, Colonel Doug Wheelock. Thanks so much for joining us.
1: Thanks for having me. It's great to be here.
0: You and I were talking just before we got on the air about the Artemis program and the fact that starting in September out at the Glenn Research Center, you guys are going to be doing safety evaluations and everything else coming up. What's it like ramping up to this new trip to the moon?
1: Very, very exciting. And this is a little bit different than the Apollo times. We have a real resurgence in the commercial base now, and we've got a lot of commercial partners that are working hand-in-hand with us, and we've got international partnerships as well. And we're very excited about the Artemis program. It will be arriving at Plumbrook Station, which is at a part of Glenn Research Center. We're going to be doing all the kind of the space environment testing of that spacecraft before we send it to the Cape in Florida to launch, and hopefully boots on the moon in 2024.
2: Now, I understand that unlike the Apollo, it's more of a staged program. What are the various stages that you're looking at?
1: Yeah, so first we're going to send our first mission of Artemis 1 will be an uncrewed mission. So it'll be without crew, but we're sending it to the moon, out around the moon. And essentially like a reflight of Apollo 8, essentially. Actually, we're going to a much higher elliptical orbit around the moon. And so we'll be the spacecraft will be the furthest crew-rated spacecraft will have ever been. And then Artemis 2, of course, will carry people to the moon. And then we're hoping that Artemis 3 will be our boots on the moon in 2024.
2: What's the advantage of the larger elliptical orbit?
1: So we're trying to get a good look at. We're going to be putting in lunar orbit what's called we're calling it Gateway, which is kind of like a refueling station in lunar orbit. The first point of interest for our first lunar landing will be the south pole of the moon. We've through our research and through our lunar orbiters, we've seen a high ridge at the South Pole. It looks like a very large mountain range. And what we can't see is on the back side of the moon, we've seen differential mass and gravitational forces on the moon. So we know that there was a large impact on the back side of the moon, just down by the South Pole of the moon. And it's created a ridge line that if, you know, a lunar day is 14 days and a lunar night is 14 nights as well. And so, but on this ridgeline, on either side of the ridgeline at what we call the military crest, just below the ridgeline, we get nearly continual solar energy. So we can draw our power from there. We've also found and the backside of that ridge where the impact crater is in the ejecta and also in the crater, we found water ice there as well. So that's why we're going to the South Pole of the moon. It's some scientists have called it the greatest natural laboratory in our solar system because there's no atmosphere on the moon and there's no weather. This is in pristine shape. And so this asteroid or whatever it was that impacted the backside of the moon, we're going to find out more about our solar system. And if we can find water ice there, we can use our technology demonstrators to turn that water ice into hydrogen and oxygen to breathe and hydrogen to use as rocket fuel. And we can take that and build another spacecraft, a big booster to take us on to Mars as well.
0: One of the things that I'm really interested in, especially from your perspective, doing research at Glenn, is the safety aspect of it. We know Apollo was on the bleeding edge and there were difficulties throughout that program. What are the things that you're looking at in terms of feeling confident in the safety of what is inherently an experimental program, but nonetheless one that we want to bring the astronauts out and back from?
1: Yeah, so I just am privileged to be part of the safety and mission assurance team that's going to be working on Artemis when it comes through the Plumbrook Station. And what we're learning, what we've learned through the years, as we learn in aviation as well, it's just that the earlier on you can have safety or look at safety, sort of the honest broker kind of infused into the development and the testing of these articles, not only the end components, but the subcomponents as well. The earlier you can infuse just a just a real kind of microscopic look at safety and mission assurance, how we march through the program. We've learned that through experience at NASA to have safety involved early on, you know, just to be a part of the integrated team coming up. So we're really excited about that. This, of course, is the biggest difference between this and Apollo is NASA's pretty much like a prime integrator of these systems. A lot of them coming from small startup companies or subcontractors to these larger corporations that are helping us build the rocket, all the subcomponents in the rocket and in the crew compartment. We have human factors engineers that are involved. We have safety engineers involved, and so this is a much broader. And we've made it really inclusive to anybody in the commercial base that has an interest in space. We want you to come be part of this team to help us build this rocket, because we're going back to the moon and we're going to go there to stay, and we want everyone to have a part in it.
0: Our guest today is Colonel Doug Wheelock. He's the Deputy Director of Aeronautics at the Glenn Research Center in Cleveland. In terms of safety, I want to go to your personal experience. You've done 6 spacewalks, 4 of which were unplanned to one extent or another, at least in terms of some of the things you were doing. You now teach that sort of thing to new astronauts and have in the past. What was that experience like, and what did you learn from that to help you as you go forward in your career with NASA?
1: Sure. So there's so many things that were I did get a chance to do 6 spacewalks, and the most kind of eye-opening thing that occurred, you know, we think about as astronauts when our first trip to space and going to take lots of pictures of the Earth out the window. And what was shocking to me is how unforgiving the environment is. It's, first of all, it's a very harsh environment inside and out, mostly outside, but all of that stuff that's operating outside is being bombarded with radiation. It's operating in vacuum. It's got so many things that we don't fully understand about our technology that we're developing on the space station. And the space station is part of this. We talked a little bit about the logical buildup to the moon and eventually on to Mars. The space station is our proving ground right now. For most of our technology is being proved out right now on the space station, life support systems and the like. And so my first spacewalk, I kind of joke with the kids because I was like, I was ready to go. But when you get there and you're in the airlock, it's like, I don't know if I'm ready for this kind of thing. And fortunately, I was with a very experienced lead spacewalker, Scott Parazynski, on my first spacewalk. And I remember, you know, the airlock opens towards the Earth, and there's a circular handrail around there. And they give us about 5 to 10 minutes. It's built into the timeline. It's called space adaptation. So they want you to kind of move around. It's very light fingertip control, because your initial instinct is to, like, hang on tight. And so they grab on, which does not play well in your favor when you're in vacuum and in zero G. You can tear up gloves pretty easily. And so I knew to come out and be very ginger and just kind of just my fingertip control. And I had these my profound words I was going to say, because I knew my mom was listening and all. and so I came out, and I think my first words when I came out on that handrail were like, I think my first word was actually a sound, but it was just, it's just unbelievable. It's such a surreal experience. And in the process of doing this, I realized what a unforgiving place space is. And it's very just enormously unforgiving of mistakes and, most of all, complacency. And so that's where our safety comes into view. We, you know, we're human, so we're going to make mistakes. And so we try to train those out and think of, you know, the next worst thing that can happen. So NASA's kind of a cool place to work, because we practice failing, and which is unlike any place else I've ever been. But we practice failure every day. We talk about what the next worst failure is going to be. And by virtue of doing that, we're always thinking and staying one step ahead of our equipment as well. And so that's how we infuse safety into all of our training. And the thing where we have the greatest impact in safety awareness is the complacency part of it. So we tried to build a mindset where our astronauts stay in the moment. It's much the same as flying an aircraft, because you can't worry about what happened 5 minutes ago because you can't change it. And you can't worry about what's going to happen 5 minutes from now because you don't know if you're going to be alive then, right? So you have to deal with the here and now and stay mindful and stay in the present. And it helps us overcome complacency.
0: Colonel Doug Wheelock of the Glenn Research Center in Cleveland, thank you so much for joining us and telling us about this new push towards the moon.
1: 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It's a pleasure being here.
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4: I am Digital Dave.
5: And I soon will be Fast Eddie here. And we have...
4: Soon will be. Okay.
5: Soon will be. Yeah, we're working on it.
4: And we have Mr. Joe Ricciotti from the Weather Forecasting Office.
5: Uh-huh.
4: Who's our friend this week because he's been doing a great job.
5: Yes, he has.
4: The weather's been nice.
5: But he's going to slip toward the weekend. It's going to get a little more humid.
4: Yeah, and they're talking about rain on Monday, and I got a long-distance drive, so.
6: I won't be here, so. That's not my forecast.
4: It's out of your hands. Okay.
6: I'll be forecasting out west.
5: Who's going to be running the weather Ouija board on Monday? We want to talk to them.
6: I don't know the answer to that question.
4: Nice.
6: I plead the fifth.
4: He's good.
5: Wait a minute.
4: He's real good.
5: You know what? I'll bet if we slide him a fifth, he can get us a better weather forecast.
4: There you go.
6: There you go.
4: So you work out west.
6: I work at the Mississippi River, so west in Wisconsin.
4: Okay. So, yeah, we have weather here.
6: Yeah.
4: It's not like Arizona where it's pretty much given it hot, dry, sunny.
5: But it's a dry heat. No.
4: Yeah.
6: Yeah. It's a dry heat.
5: What a cheesy excuse that is for warm weather.
4: How often do you prepare forecasts? I mean, two, three times a day?
6: So there's two main forecast periods a day, but for TAFs and aviation weather, it's four times a day. So the four TAFs per day for 24 hours, they go 24 hours.
5: Now, do you increase... do you increase the number of forecasts during the day if you're suspecting things like heavy weather, like possible tornado and supercell activities?
6: Yeah, so it's a kind of a constant update at that point when you have that severe weather, especially where you constant messaging. And if we're not reaching the end customer, then what's the point, you know, of what we're doing? So it's always curtailing that to make sure that people understand what's going on.
5: Now, do you have a direct line to the Weather Channel so they can get Jim Cantore out there so he can stand in the middle of it?
6: No, we are in touch with the broadcast media, though. They're one of our partners, so, you know, keep in touch. We're all trying to get the message out there to the general public.
4: Stay home. That's the message. Nobody ever listens to that one.
5: Boy, that's the truth.
6: When thunder roars, goes indoors.
5: Oh, that's pretty cool.
4: We like to walk outside and see what's going on.
6: That's the Midwest thing to do, I think.
4: Oh, yeah. Well, the house next door to me has been struck by lightning twice, so yeah.
6: Yeah, I was downtown Madison last time. There was a heavy rain. Someone was in a kayak just going down the street.
5: Yeah, kayak?
6: They're going to do that.
4: Yeah.
5: You know, here we do it with a float plane.
6: There you go.
4: There was a piece of video of during a hurricane, and the newscaster was talking, blah, blah, blah. And in the background, a guy goes jogging by in a bathing suit wearing a horse head. It's like, okay.
6: Oh, my God.
5: We are a country of loonies.
4: Yep. You don't have to deal with any of that, do you?
6: No, that's why I'm not on the face for TV. I'm in the back scenes. You know, you don't know I'm there.
4: Oh, yeah, but that would be fun.
5: You're the
4: official forecast.
5: You're the one crunching the numbers and drawing the little lines on the map.
4: That's right. He puts the big L.
6: And you're cursing my name, but you don't know my name. So that's good to go.
4: You're that darn weather guy.
6: Yeah, exactly.
4: That's
6: just
4: close
6: in your fist.
4: Yeah. Yeah.
5: And you go home at night thinking, geez, I get paid to do this.
4: Yep. Yep.
6: Sometimes. Depends if my forecast is right.
4: Okay.
6: That's why I'm not here this weekend.
4: Are you one of those weather guys that gets really excited when the weather goes bad?
6: It's a mixed bag, I guess,
4: some
6: right?
4: of them you're like, ooh.
6: It's a mixed bag. We like the severe weather, but we also, again, want to keep people safe. So it's a little bit of both.
4: Okay.
6: If you're issuing those warnings, you know there's serious weather, but you're also doing it for a reason to keep people safe. So.
4: Well, and hope they listen,
5: I imagine the one that gives you the worst time are the supercells, the ones that generate the tornadoes, because they just pop up almost instantly.
6: Yeah, those can be and quite devastating as well. The hardest is definitely the line of storms, so what you saw go through Chicago a couple weeks ago, because they can spawn a lot of tornadoes. There's probably maybe five or six or even more tornadoes that office found near Chicago. And
4: wow.
6: The sirens were going off because there's a lot of tornadoes that are within that 60, 70-mile-an-hour winds.
4: What about when you get training storms? We sometimes have that here in Pennsylvania where they start training. It's like, whoa, another one.
6: Yeah, heavy rain. Yeah, and quickly 4 inches and then flash flooding. And you guys have the terrain, too, where it's going to turn into, you know, mudslides and roads. And
4: yeah, well, there's some roads around us that get flooded a lot. Oh. And the trees start falling down, and it's a mess.
5: We have some underpasses that occasionally flood out down where we used to live. There was one that would get 3 feet of water.
4: Yeah.
6: Oh, my gosh.
4: I actually had video in my phone coming home on the PA Turnpike during a wicked storm where the water got up to my hood. And that's never happened on the PA Turnpike. That road usually drains nicely.
6: Yeah.
4: But it was just squirting off the hillsides and filling the road up.
6: Oh, my gosh.
4: Yeah, it was a whole bunch of us got caught in that one. Anyway, that's neither here nor there.
5: Right. But you guys, you're always looking at the weather and trying to figure out what it's going to do next.
4: That's kind of the nature of a forecast, is it not?
5: That is true. What kind of equipment are you using to put a forecast together? I mean, you know, you just can't go outside, look it up, and say, wow, it's sunny.
4: Typewriter, Scotch tape, Sharpie.
5: Weather Ouija board.
4: That's what they use to put the actual forecast together.
6: Well, sometimes we do look outside. I mean, we just looked outside today and saw there's a bigger or nicer looking cloud, a little more vertical shape to it, so maybe some showers around, but I didn't say that, not just yet.
4: Well, that's not official, huh?
6: No, not yet. I'm not working right now.
4: yeah.
6: But it's a lot of computer forecast models, many different interpretations of what's going to happen. We use that radar for what's happening now, and then we kind of know or learn how to put that out in the future, in the short term. But then we have up to a 7-day forecast, so that's a lot of more forecast models and just computer
4: and trending
6: models. Yeah,
5: but, yeah, that's more prediction than anything else.
6: Yeah,
5: you're kind of guessing.
6: I usually say just go to a psychic if you really want
4: right,
6: to
4: right.
6: If you're going to tell the future.
4: Well, they told me they know I'm calling.
6: Yeah, that's funny.
4: I mean, I guess when you're backing out to do a 7-day forecast, it's all your resolution gets a lot lower. You say highs in the mid 80s.
6: Yeah.
4: You can't say high of 86.
6: That was a question we got yesterday, which was a really good one of for going further out for ceilings and visibility forecasts. And at some point, the accuracy versus providing the product is the kind of the question. If you're going to be putting something out at 10 days, if you don't, you're not confident in that, should you be, you know, is that kind of a question that
4: should
6: myself.
4: You be putting that out there? Yeah.
6: Right. Is that the message you want to send?
4: And again, of course, you can never account for pop-ups.
6: It's hard.
4: You know, they talk about the general temperature heating up, and that leaves more moisture in the air, which means more activity and more severe storms. This is what you've seen over the last 10 years, this trend towards increasing severity of storms?
6: So the trend is, I wouldn't call myself a climatologist, but with increasing moisture, they call moisture like the gas of the atmosphere.
4: Right.
6: It's the fuel. So we get more instability, as we say, so the storms are more willing to pop up to the tropopause and produce severe weather. The other aspect of that, too, is we're better observing now. So we are seeing that uptick, but it's hard to tell one way or the other which one it is.
4: Now, the weather radar they use, the Doppler radar, can that detect, like, small hail and things like that?
6: Yeah, we use a bunch of different products within the Doppler radar. One thing we use to observe the weather is about 9 different products with just within that radar beam that goes in. It goes out and comes back in.
4: Mm-hmm.
6: We can tell if there's melting hail, heavy rain. It's really important for temperatures. We can interpolate the temperatures on top of it so we can see large hail, so on and so forth.
5: I was going to say, when you're down working in the Kansas area, do you ever see, like, flying witches or houses?
4: Nice.
6: We can actually, so I'm in the La Crosse office, and we can see bugs. So
4: right.
6: We see the mayfly
5: wow.
6: hatches. Yeah, we log those, and some people do research with our radar data, actually.
4: Well, can you turn the power up a little bit and like, cook them for us?
6: I don't know if it would help or not.
4: Darn.
5: I'd hate to fly an airplane through that. What a mess that could be.
6: Yeah. Sometimes they have to plow them, supposedly. I've never seen
4: it. Wow. Yeah, I believe that.
6: Yeah, there's so many of them.
5: You know, I could just see it. A jet airliner gets brought down by mayflies.
4: Yeah, instead of the word birds, you'd be saying bugs.
5: Bugs, yeah.
6: It's a dirty day.
5: It is.
4: Wow. How long have you been doing this?
6: I'm 3 years. I'm from the Northeast, though, so
4: Northeast where?
6: New England.
4: That's too far northeast.
6: You said wicked, so I thought I had to let you know.
4: Okay, no.
6: It's wicked cool.
4: Yeah, it's wicked cool. It's wicked cold in the winter, too.
5: Yes, it is.
6: Yeah.
4: So are you in, like, Massachusetts, New Hampshire?
6: New Hampshire, Maine.
5: Okay.
6: Way beautiful. Up in the corner.
4: Yeah, we did an air show near Mount Washington. That's a beautiful area.
6: That is, yeah.
4: Anyways, the weather was good, too. Thank you.
5: We enjoyed everything about that air show except the drive there and back.
4: Yep, yep. You've been doing this for 3 years. You've planned on doing it forever?
6: That's a great question.
4: That's not
6: I like the aviation weather side of it. So right now we're doing that public forecast up to 7 days, and I really like the aviation side of it. So hopefully in the future that's somewhere I, you know, head. There's an office in Hawaii, so I'll be there
4: okay.
6: shortly.
4: Yeah, and everybody wants to go there. Do you guys use Pyrus? Are you part of the group that gets that information?
6: We can pull it up, but more publicly. We don't get it in our own little stream or anything.
4: Okay.
6: But it is something that we use, obviously, for our forecast. We're more concerned with the ground, but obviously if there's snow or precipitation type, it's something that we can usually gather from Pyrus.
5: The weather systems that people can put in their homes nowadays, are you guys tying into those as well?
4: Yeah, Weather Underground used to do that.
6: Yeah, so we use those public websites during severe weather to see what's coming down to the ground, what the temperatures are, where the boundaries that we're looking for are, and that really helps us because the resolution of the automatic sites like here at Oshkosh isn't large or isn't fine enough for what we want to do or how we want to forecast.
5: So if you can tie into these little guys and really nail it down as to what you're looking for.
6: We can try. Yeah. It helps.
4: Yeah.
6: It helps.
4: Like you said, they can see the temperature gradients, the wind speeds and directions.
6: Yeah, so when we put out those severe thunderstorm warnings, we want to make them as fine as possible. We don't want to have to say, oh, it's somewhere in this region, because that wouldn't, you know, help you guys as much.
4: I don't know. The warnings we get are like half of southeastern Pennsylvania.
5: Yeah,
4: it's like,
5: really?
4: Okay. Just go look out the window. Yep, look, there's one coming.
5: Yep, for sure. We've been talking to Joey Ricciotti of the Weather Forecasting Office here. I am Fast Eddie.
4: And I'm Digital Dave. And this is
5: EAA Radio.
3: Here's an interview from 2009.
7: Good morning.
8: Good morning.
7: This is Digital Dave.
8: And I'm Fast Eddie.
7: And this is Hot Start.
8: Yes. You know, we have to talk. The adrenaline
7: I don't think we can quite live up to that intro myself, but we'll give it a shot.
8: Somebody was wired on caffeine.
7: And we are joined by Mr. Scott Johnson. I know I'm going to get that wrong. Did I get that wrong?
9: Bill Johnson.
7: See, I told you I was going to get that wrong. So you've been a pilot for how long?
9: I've been a pilot since high school, since the early 80s, and working on airplanes since before that with my dad. So I'm an aviation guy through and through.
7: He's a motorhead.
8: Yeah, he's a motorhead.
7: I like motorheads. I can relate.
8: Yes, we're both motorheads.
9: Well, my grandfather was down in Lakeland, Florida, so I've been to that show since forever I can remember. And he worked on airplanes. My dad works on airplanes. I work on airplanes. So we love airplanes.
7: Thank God somebody does.
8: Finally, somebody understands.
7: I just want to know if you got like a couple extras you don't really need laying around.
9: Boy, we have too many airplanes. We have two Fairchild 24s that we need to restore.
7: Nice.
9: We have a Culver Cadet that needs to be restored.
7: Okay.
9: We have a Waco HRE that needs to be restored.
7: There's a common theme here, that word.
8: Yeah, needs
7: restored.
8: To be restored.
9: There are a couple flying, though. We have a Myers 200 that's flying and a V-35B Bonanza, so we can still get around.
8: Well, the Bonanza, you get style points for showing up with that.
9: Well, and the Bonanza has the Atlantic Aero Conversion, which is the IO-550R engine, which is the engine in the Cirrus.
7: Oh, we got a little bit of a hot rod now.
9: Oh, it goes fast. It's fast, fuel efficient. We were doing 170 knots true on 12 gallons an hour lean of peak.
8: Oh, go away.
7: And you also hear what he said there, lean of peak.
8: Yeah.
7: So he's got the balanced injectors.
9: Is that a hot topic around here, lean or rich of peak?
7: These days, at $4 a gallon, you better believe it.
8: Yeah, it's been a hot topic for a couple of years now because a lot of people were saying, you can't run your engine lean of peak. And there are people out there that saying, yes, you can.
7: If you got the right setup.
8: If you've got the right setup. As a matter of fact,
7: diligent.
8: I think AOPA magazine just had an article on lean of peak, and they were telling you what you need to be able to do that. First off, they say you need a really good engine monitor and the balanced injectors and all that other hoopla, and then you got to learn about it.
9: Well, you do. You need a JPI or any other good engine monitor, and if you can measure lean of peak, you can go over peak. Just get them all over peak. Get them all lean. That's the main thing. And then they run just fine. Your cylinder head temperatures come way down. I think I was running about 300 degrees cylinder heads.
8: That's barely warm.
9: Yeah, it's barely warm. Can't even cook on that.
8: Yeah, my Honda motor and my go-kart gets hotter than that.
7: Now, I guess you just got to be real, you know, cognizant of when you start descending, because you're going to go way lean real quick.
9: Well, there's a couple of techniques. Wait till it sputters and richen it up a little bit, or just go rich.
8: Whoa. Sputters? Uh-uh, I don't think so. I don't like when my engine goes sputter.
9: Just warn your passengers ahead of time. I just go rich when I start to descend.
8: That's what most people do, from what I've heard, Dave.
7: You still save a lot of fuel, though, if you're cruising for a long number of hours. Now, where are you from, anyway?
9: I'm from Elkton, Kentucky. So up here from Kentucky. So anybody out there that's from Kentucky, please come over to the radio station and meet me.
8: Yeah. And you're running for a Senate seat.
9: I am running for the United States Senate in 2010. It's an open Republican primary. Our incumbent senator just withdrew from the race yesterday.
8: Wow.
7: Why?
8: So
7: should I not ask?
9: I don't think he's afraid of me. I think he just decided he's had enough. Senator Jim Bunning, he's done a great service for the state of Kentucky. He's a Hall of Fame baseball pitcher.
8: He was a pitcher for the Phillies.
9: He sure was.
8: I'll be doggone. Now, that's what I always wondered what happened to him. He was a sidearmer, as I recall.
9: Yeah, and he's been in the United States Congress and in the Senate for the past 12 years, so his term is up in 2010, and he's going to retire. So it's an open primary in Kentucky, and I'm running.
8: Good.
7: Well, I'd vote for you, except that we live in Pennsylvania.
8: Yeah, we live in Pennsyltucky.
7: Yeah.
9: Well, that's okay. As I talk to a lot of the pilots, they ask what they can do to help, because obviously most of them can't vote. But having a pilot in the Senate could mean a lot to all of the pilots. It could mean a lot to aviation. So there's other ways to help. You can certainly send me words of encouragement, and you can get online and contribute. So there's a number of ways that they can help get a pilot into the Senate. We need pilots in the Senate. There's very few up there.
7: Yeah, that's true.
8: And as we all know with politics, there seems to be a certain amount of fertilizer that always is flying in there. I'm hoping that you're going to be able to cut through some of this.
9: I'm going to take a shovel with me to Washington.
8: I was going to recommend a bulldozer. Their Oshkosh Machines has a big snow blower on the other side.
7: Yeah,
8: of the
7: there
8: field.
7: You go.
8: We'll see that you're set up with one of those.
9: Well, I could use that. That would be very helpful as well. But as I talk to people around the airport here, there's a lot of people just very upset with Washington, and they want something different than what's happening now.
7: Did you just wake up one morning and say, "Hey, I think I'll run for Senate"?
9: You know, I got disgusted like a lot of people. It's time that just concerned citizens go to Washington. I've never run for office. I've never held office.
8: So you're a man who's putting your money where your mouth is.
9: Yep, you can complain or you can do something about it. And I'm a 10-year military guy. I've been in business 13 years and traveled around the world. And it's time for just ordinary people to go to Washington to fix this. I'm very concerned about our right to fly, user fees.
8: Yes,
7: that's a
8: hot topic again.
9: Again, and, you know, I've been in aviation all my life, and I want aviation to be around for my son. I want this show to be here for him to come and see, because this is fantastic.
8: Bill, there are really two hot topics regarding aviation right now. The first, of course, is user fees, but right up alongside of that is some of the TSA directives.
9: I think they're really getting out of control here. This whole issue about being across the border, you need to get on a computer beforehand, and that's hard to do. It's not necessary for general aviation. And a lot of the TSA folks you talk to don't understand what a little airplane is. They put you in the perspective of the big jets. And that's why we need general aviation pilots in Washington to help put the right perspective on this and to make sure that they don't put even more burden on us so we can't fly. And related to user fees, I don't think it's a revenue generator. It's a way to control us.
8: Yeah.
9: So we need to stop that.
7: Well, that's one school of thought, that's for sure.
8: George Orwell had it right in the book 1984, Big Brother is indeed watching.
9: Well, there's a reason aviation flourishes in America. I've traveled extensively around the world. You don't find aviation nearly as robust as you do in America. It's very difficult to fly in Europe, as many people know, almost impossible in some countries. This is a tremendous freedom. It's the best example of freedom I can think of. I love to get in the airplane, take off, go anywhere I want to go, not talk to the government, land, and just enjoy being there. And we can't lose that. We don't want to lose that. And I'm going to do everything I can to prevent us from losing that.
7: Well, that sounds like a worthy cause.
8: I'm in.
7: Yep. And also the fact that the airports themselves are under attack from local forces and pressures and development and everything else.
9: Well, they really are. And, you know, the airports are important to commerce in these small towns, and a lot of people don't understand. So there's a lot of education we need to do. There's a lot of angel flights that go in and out of those airports, crop dusters, law enforcement. General aviation is important to commerce to these small towns. That's their only gateway to the outside world in many cases, and if they want businesses to be there, they need those airports so the business executives can get into these areas.
8: People just don't understand the wealth of general aviation, the worth and everything. We had Patty Wagstaff in here. She and I did an off-air interview about PAWS and pilots. What they're doing is they're using general aviation aircraft to take animals that are going to be euthanized, and they're taking them to other states where they have adoption homes waiting for these animals.
9: Isn't that fabulous? And that's just one example of how general aviation helps and cares about animals. They care about kids with angel flights and corporate flights. So general aviation has been demonized, I think, by our president unfairly. They seem to think you own an airplane and you're wealthy, but a lot of the people who own these airplanes worked hard for these airplanes. They built these airplanes. They saved for years to buy these airplanes. Well, and they love flying.
7: Like you said, they restored these airplanes.
9: They restored these airplanes.
7: Found it somewhere where nobody else wanted it.
8: That's right. Exactly right. And this is and you are correct too. This is one of our most important and one of our most basic freedoms. It's you need to be able to travel anywhere in this country. Aeroshell team going by.
7: Yep.
8: Sound.
9: My son loves the Aeroshell team. He loves that team.
8: They're a bunch of great guys, and if he ever gets the chance, get him into the back of a T-6. He'll love it.
9: Yeah,
8: it's a great ride.
9: It really is.
7: They're looking to get one, I'm sure.
8: Let's see,
7: 220, two Fairchild 24s? That might about equal
8: and,
7: one,
8: and
7: right?
8: The Waco? Yeah. Yeah, you might be. Such a deal.
9: We have more projects at home than we have time to work on, but we have a couple of flying airplanes anyway, so that's good.
8: That's good, because that enables you to enjoy this great country. And you know, in spite of all the hoopla, and I'm being kind there, down in Washington, when you're at 3,000 feet buzzing along, the country really is very, very beautiful.
7: Yeah, I have some friends that have just recently managed to emigrate from Iraq, from Baghdad. They were part of a population that's particularly targeted. They're Christians.
8: Yeah.
7: And,
8: talk about a moving target.
7: Talk about an amazing story to get here.
9: I was interviewing a person in my current job that was going to have to go back to Pakistan if they didn't get the job, and they were terrified because knew how dangerous it is. And so I would just say, you know, let's enjoy our freedom to fly. Let's protect our freedom to fly. Don't take America for granted. Get involved in 2010, get behind a candidate, and let's take this country back from the nonsense that's currently being held by.
7: Well, that's a worthy cause. I wish you luck.
9: Well, thank you.
7: And
9: I'll be here at the radio station for a while if anybody wants to come up and talk. You can find out more on KentuckyBill.com. It's Kentucky Bill, spelled out, KentuckyBill.com. And,
7: all right.
9: And send me an email. I'd love to talk to you.
7: Okay. 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
10: At the IAC Pavilion on the fly, Chemachi, and it's a beautiful day, Thursday out here, a beautiful view, a great place to watch the air show, which is coming up here in just a little while. And we are going to talk in this segment with some guys from UND, University of North Dakota. This school has a very large aviation program, of course. It's one of the top aviation schools in the country. And as such, of course, they're going to have a very big program when it comes to anything aviation. And one of them is aerobatics, right?
11: Yes, sir. Yeah, we have two super decathlons we use. And we've had them since – actually, we've had the decathlons on the fleet and been doing aerobatics since the 80s and earlier. School's been there since 68 and moving on, and right now we compete with the IAC and the collegiate category, and we go to contests around the Midwest flying the Super Decathlon in primary through up to intermediate.
10: Okay, and Mike Lentz, I should introduce you. You're the coach of the program, is that correct?
11: Yes, sir. I coach the aerobatic team, and I primarily train students through introductory aerobatics and specialize in spin training and upset recovery as well as basic aerobatics.
10: Okay, and does every student who goes to UND through an aviation program, do they get to be involved in that at some level?
11: Yeah, most of them will go through and become instructors, and they'll go through spin training through our instructor program. And then I offer an introductory to aerobatic course as an elective, and a ton of students elect to take that one, and we provide quite a bit of spin and upset training.
10: Crazy, crazy stuff. But any thorough aviation training program should include upset recovery training.
11: Most certainly. You have to be able to fly the aircraft in all attitudes and be able to understand that relationship with angle of attack and how to control the airplane, and like I said, in all attitudes and whenever you need to when it counts.
10: Wow, we just got a lot busier here on the porch because we just had a little bit of a downpour here, which just moved in rather quickly, and I think it's going to be fairly short-lived.
11: I'm sure the wings under the decathlon are a happy place now.
10: Yeah, under anything, I suppose, that's out here right now. All right, well, introduce your students here and tell us a little bit about how they get into the program, and what motivates you.
11: They have Cameron Jaxheimer and Wolfgang Brink, and they're two students that are going through the aviation program at University of North Dakota and took the aerobatic course, and now they're both competing with the team.
10: All right, let's talk to them. Cameron, hi, welcome.
12: Hey, how's it going?
10: Good. Hey, thanks for making the time to come down. I understand that you are working with Sean D. Tucker this year on an internship program. Tell us a little bit about how that program works.
12: The internship program?
10: Yeah.
12: Yeah, the internship, I started flying at Sean's school about 2 years ago, and started my aerobatic training there.
10: After, down in King City there?
12: Yep, down in King City after doing a few flights with Mike in the Super Decathlon. So I started training down there, started competing with them, and got the opportunity to meet Sean up at the university and asked him if he needed an intern, so it all worked out.
10: Just that easy, huh?
12: Yep. Well, it took a year, but it worked out in the long run.
10: Where are you from?
12: I'm from Seattle.
10: Oh, so am I.
12: Yeah.
10: As a matter of fact. So did you have any idea that you enjoyed aerobatics as you were coming up? I mean, you chose UND for your school, obviously for aeronautics, right?
12: Yep, for aeronautics. I always liked going to air shows. I didn't know I'd ever be able to have the chance to fly aerobatics. But when I saw that the course was available, I decided to take it. A little bit nervous on my first flight. And once we got upside down, didn't really like the feeling of hanging from the seatbelt, but slowly got used to that. So it's been a lot of fun since then, and I pushed myself harder and harder and started to enjoy it more and more. So
10: at school you signed up for the team, right? The aerobatic team. And then how do you start them out, or how did you start out? Mike coaches you. What do you do first?
12: So the way the team works is it's required to have gone through the aerobatic course at UND. Basically, we have team practices, and depending on your availability during the summer, since that's the main competition season, and your willingness to be able to travel and spend time away from the university or away from home, that's how we select who's going down to competitions.
10: Very cool. And then we've also got Wolfgang Brink here. And Wolfgang, what do you do at the school?
13: Thanks, Jeff. I'm currently a student up there, a commercial aviation major. I've been there for 2 years. And it's just been a great experience. I got involved in the aerobatics my first year. So I started going to the meetings and really got involved with it. I've always wanted to compete in the aerobatics and competed in high school and in other athletics. And then I wanted to get involved in the airplane with, like, competing. So I thought, what better sport than the aerobatics to compete? And so then I joined the team. And, yes, and I've been here first-year competitor this year.
10: Oh.
13: I did my first competition down in Spencer, Iowa, here just the other weekend.
10: That's awesome. Now, let's ask Mike here real quick. How is it chosen? Who gets to take an airplane to what competition? And that, because, I mean, you only have a certain number of airplanes.
14: Yeah, we're kind
10: of,
14: so there's a finite number of seats, the number of airplanes. But, yeah, we go through, and through the training, myself and a couple other instructors, we're kind of evaluating everybody and gauging everyone's interest and how it works out. And then we can kind of groom from there. You know, those that are going to do well in competition, those have the interest. Because it's not always just the straight stick skill, that first lesson. It's where's the drive at and where's your heart at, basically. Are you going to get into it, and where do you want to take it? And then we can train up from there.
10: So let's talk about just the normal progression. A student starts as a freshman. Are they able to actually become involved in the program that early on?
14: Yep, right away we get them involved. There's a lot of things and help I need on the ground and critiquing. So we go up and we do critiques up in our area where I'll have some other students come in. A couple students came with us to an IEC judges school to get involved and kind of see what it was about. And then I bring them up with us for some of the practices where I have a number of students sitting on the line and our other coaches, and we look at how our students are presenting the aircraft and how we need to tweak things. A normal student coming to the university, they'll fly their first week. And then once they have their private pilot's license, that's basically the prerequisite to get into my introductory to aerobatics course. So they can start flying aerobatics that first year.
10: So how long in the UND program, how long is the private pilot course? Is that one semester or is it
14: one semester?
10: Year? One semester.
14: Yep.
10: Okay, so basically their first semester, they do the private, and then after that, they can move right into your program.
14: Yep, right after that, they can move right into our program. Concurrently, they'll probably be working on their
10: airplanes.
14: Not aeroshell, but close. during the rest of the program, they can concurrently start working on their instrument in commercial and Part 141. We kind of combine everything to that multi-engine rating. Depending on how driven they are, if they stay over a summer, myself, I completed all my ratings and was a CFI by the end of my second year.
12: It's pretty sweet.
14: So depending on, again, what your drive is and what you want to do with it, there's a lot that can be done.
10: Well, I know other aviation schools have different programs and are structured differently. UND's structure, is that one of the things that say led you to go to UND, Wolfgang?
13: Absolutely is. So it's the reputation of the school and also like the flight training we're able to offer.
10: How about you, Cameron?
12: My main reason for going to UND is that it's not just a college focused completely on aviation, so you have the opportunity to explore all other parts of a regular college also. So UND really opens up the whole academic side of it if you're interested in that, as well as letting you fly for school.
10: Yeah. Now, did you start flying in Seattle before you went to school?
12: Yep, I got my private and instrument before heading to UND.
10: Okay, so you had a head start, pretty significant head start. You had a pretty significant head start then.
12: Yeah, a decent head start, yep.
10: So when he showed up, he could come right into the program.
14: Yeah, basically he could come right into the program and check things out. And we usually transition them through our first course kind of into our aircraft, because it's a little bit different area for flying, so there's a short course for that. And then, yeah, he can come right in and start doing aerobatics and working on his commercial and multi-engine type ratings. So, Cameron, right now you have CFI now.
10: Yep. So in short order. He's smoking right along.
14: In short order, yeah. He's going through his certificates and getting a lot of experience and working them in.
10: That's excellent. So goals. What about goals? Aerobatics is just one facet of aviation, of course. I mean, is your dream to be an air show pilot like Shondi Tucker, or are you looking more towards a corporate or a commercial aviation job?
12: Mostly commercial aviation job. I'd like to continue doing aerobatics on the side, see where competition takes me, maybe do air shows. It all depends on how it goes.
10: Now you got to find a way to make money to buy one of these hot little items here.
12: Yeah, you have to be able to make money and be able to keep doing what you love.
10: Yeah, that's true. How about you?
13: Yes, just like Cameron said there, I plan on continuing up through the commercial aviation route and getting into the majors.
10: That's great. So, Summer, you stayed over. Well, you're with Shondi Tucker this year, so you're not going to school right now, right?
12: Right, I'm not taking any classes.
10: Cameron
12: I'm just
10: is.
12: Traveling all over.
10: Yeah, that's cool. The internship, what does Sean have you do?
12: I ferry the extra between shows. That's our ride and media plane. We use it also for executives, customers of Oracle that get rides with Sean. And then I also do help out with maintenance on the ground, cleaning the planes. Here at Oshkosh, I'm kind of working with Sean a lot and taking him to all the different events that he has to go to.
10: Glorified golf cart driver?
12: Of course.
10: Well, someone's got to do it. It's a cool job. It really is.
12: Yeah, it's definitely a great opportunity.
10: And how about you, Wolfgang?
13: My summer's been pretty busy. I actually just finished up my CFI in 9 weeks over the summer here. We have offered the summer sessions. And so then, yes, I stayed both summers I was up there. And last summer I did my instrument, then I did my commercial, my multi, and I just finished up with my CFI. So right before I came here, I passed my check ride. So
10: awesome. Congratulations.
13: Thank you, sir.
10: That's great. Well, before we go on a break here in just a minute, Mike, why don't you wrap it up by saying for our listeners, maybe kids are listening that are trying to decide what school to go to. So here's your chance to plug UND.
14: Here's a chance, yeah. If you ever get a chance, come up to Grand Forks in North Dakota, check out UND, see the fleet, ride in the airplanes, you know, look at them, check things out, and come experience the full campus. We've got everything from aviation to medical school, nursing, elementary ed, engineering. It's the full university, so it's a great environment to check out, great environment to fly in, and you get to experience all the weather, and winds are no problem.
10: Awesome. Hey, guys, thanks so much for joining us on the radio today. You guys were great. Enjoy the rest of the show.
14: Thank you.
10: J-Munch, we are on the fly down at the Aerobatics Pavilion, the IAC, right out in Show Center. We're going to take a break, and we're going to come back and talk to Debbie Rynn Harvey in just a moment. 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
15: We're speaking with Lynn Rippelmeyer, who is the world's first female 747 pilot. We spoke to you a couple years ago. We were talking about your book, Life Takes Wings, and I read it from cover to cover, and wonderful. I really enjoyed your story and how you started from professionally as a flight attendant, but then moved on and just really scratched and clawed. In a time that was kind of difficult for women to achieve high heights in this particular industry.
16: That's an understatement. Yeah, it was kind of, yes, it was. There weren't any. Well, initially when I was a flight attendant, there were no women pilots. So it wasn't something you even tried for or aspired to.
15: And when I was reading this book, I was thinking about that, is that you and some of the other women who were trailblazing at the time had to really just kind of bowl your way into everything and also swallow hard in a lot of moments.
16: Yes, it was a fine line between being kind, nice, feminine, which was, you were expected to be as well, and yet forceful and assertive enough, but not aggressive, not to upset or bruise any egos. That was sometimes that fine line was so fine it was hard to walk.
15: This atypical experience of doing a lot of your primary training in a float plane,
16: right.
15: You instructed for quite a while in Florida, and then I felt that your, aside from some gender stuff going on, your early passenger flying experience was pretty typical. It's a regional airline in Illinois, and that was just like a typical progression for anybody, it seemed like.
16: It was. It was unique to find it. Still, even the commuters weren't hiring women that much. In fact, the owner of that airline, I don't think, really wanted to have women there, but EEOC had just become a thing. And I didn't find this out until after I was 6 months after I was hired, that he wanted a government loan to get Pure Jets. We had three Twin Otters was the whole airline. And he felt he'd have a better chance of getting that loan if he had minorities. And we were a minority. So he had another lady named Emily Jones hired as a captain. And then, fortunately, my flight attendant supervisor knew of my split life and, you know, wanting to be a pilot. From Air Illinois, that gave me the turboprop gave me the jet time to fill out airline applications. So I got a departmental transfer on TWA from being a flight attendant to a pilot. So I was, I think, the first to go from cabin to the cockpit.
15: Oh, yeah.
16: And then got furloughed as a 727 engineer at TWA and went then to Seaboard World. Another very unique situation, they had professional engineers. So the pilot seats were the junior seat, and they had two airplanes, DC-8 and a 747. So the junior seat at this airline where you went when you got hired was to the first officer seat of a 747. And that's where I got to go and in 1980 and become the first woman to fly the 747, thanks to this wonderful Captain Hirschberg. We just had a reunion, the Seaboard pilots. We were talking, and I thought it was just me, but everybody agreed. Alice, the secretary, did the interview. While you're sitting in the room waiting, you think, for your interview, and you've handed her your application, she just starts chit-chatting, asking you about it, and listening to you chit-chat with the other candidates. By the time she takes that application into the chief pilot, it's got a yes or no written on it, and Captain Hirschberg just... who we thought was doing the interview, just chats with you a little bit, but the decision's been made when you walk into that room. So never underestimate the power of the secretary. From Seaboard, I got furloughed again, you know, very up and down industry. They merged with Flying Tigers, so I got furloughed, and then I went to People Express and flew the 737, and then they got 747s, and I did get to be a captain on the 747 at People Express. Then People Express merged with Continental. Kind of took a 10-year hiatus or sabbatical where I didn't fly a whole lot, got married, had kids, was a stepmom, moved to Houston. The one with my two, I had two young boys that were just 3 and 7, ready to get a full-time live-in nanny so that I could go back to flying as a single mom. And got the first bid package, and there was one place I could fly where I could drop the kids off at school and pick them up after the flight. And it went to a place called TGU. So I'm the most senior first officer at that point. So I'm back on it. It's a 737 first officer, and they take this 737 into Tegucigalpa, Honduras. So I bid it, and I immediately get a see me note in my V file to go in and see the chief pilot, who says, "What in the world do you think you're doing? Why on God's green earth would you want to, after not flying for the better part of 10 years, want to go into the most dangerous airport we have? In fact, the most dangerous airport anybody has. I think it's the most dangerous airport in the world. I don't have training right now. It's a captain-only landing. What do you think you're doing?" I said, "Well, it matches my kid's school schedule." "It what?" Wasn't a normal reason that a pilot picked a schedule. So it's just 2 hours and 20 minutes from Houston to Tegucigalpa, so I really could drop the kids off at school, fly down there, you know, on the ground, 45 minutes, people off, people on. We made sure we got home on time, if not early, because Most of the time, I also had flight attendants on board that needed to be picking kids up from either school or soccer practice. And then one time, just a girlfriend and I went down with our two sons. And of course, we're traveling on passes because I'm an employee. And so after the week that we've been down there, we're trying to get back, and an airplane had run off the end of the runway, and the city is right down below. So it closed the airport, other than very short commuters. Passengers trying to get out were backed up. So DeGoose said the best way to get back to Houston is take a little puddle jumper over to Roatan. I had never heard of it. It's a 30-mile-long

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1: Stores in Houston, Luke's Locker and Fleet Feet, who wanted an international charity for their corporate image, I guess. Once a month, they would have a box of shoes that I would take down. I call them the church ladies, Church of God, had daughters who were in junior high, and they wanted community service hours to fill out their applications to go to college in the U.S. So they sold these shoes, and it took us about, I don't know, 3 or 4 months. We made enough money to pay the past electric bill and the future electric bill to be able to open the clinic and then get a nurse and a doctor and I think the ladies filled in as the pharmacist and receptionist and opened that clinic. Well, then they needed stuff for the clinic, medicines and supplies, medical supplies. So I started bringing that in, and the other clinics and the city hospital that the government is supposed to be supplying and funding needed things. And then some of the shoes happened to be soccer shoes. So my van driver was a soccer dad. Could I bring in more of that? And my sons played soccer all through junior high and high school and community. So I had connections. So next time they had a uniform change, and everybody's always growing out of their soccer shoes. So took all that down. And that's really one of my happiest success stories. We took down enough that we could create a league for kids from 8 to 18 to be... And changed it. They used to have the soccer games so that to keep the kids off the street that weren't in school. But this got organized enough that finally the mainland invited them over for the first time to a tournament. And the tournaments are where the scouts watched for future talent for Olympia, their national team. Well, four of those kids got picked to be sponsored. And so the Pirates, became the team to be on if you wanted to go to, you know, have a different life. So we made the rule you had to be in school. You had to be in good rapport with your teacher, your minister, and your parents to be able to be on that team. And it was fun. I mean, I felt like Santa Claus. I'd bring these things down in between, but I had two jobs going, basically. Then I went to the 787 thinking that Continental had the 787 schedule, that there was a domestic route that dropped it off on each coast, and then an international team would pick it up. Well, Continental became United, and United wanted it used it differently, and you would be gone for 7 days. And that didn't match what I was trying to do with my nonprofit. Then the battery blew up on the ramp in Boston, and I had 6 months completely off, and I got real involved down there, met people that really needed help. And for the first time in my life, I guess my heart wasn't was someplace other than with airplanes. And getting up, I would have rather gone to help in Honduras than get on that airplane and be gone for 7 days. So I had one last trip to London, and while I was there, decided if I have a really good landing, this is going to be my last flight. And I did. I greased it on right on center line. Okay, that's it. Went and told the chief pilot, I think, it's someplace to go to instead of leaving something behind. But I didn't realize how much had been taken out of my paycheck to be able to do this. And now that I didn't have a paycheck and I had kids late in life, I was putting kids, you should not plan on putting kids through college on retirement.
2: Right.
1: So anyway, I said to my friends, I don't think I can keep this up. I can't afford it. And they said, oh, well, the way you do it is just start a nonprofit. So we started ROSE, which is acronym for Roatan Support Effort. And so that's what I'm still doing. 7 years later, it's where my heart is. Except when it's with airplanes up here and I get to go see a 747 again. So
2: what a touching final chapter to your career, though.
1: Yeah.
2: To see just your life purpose kind of built out of your career without you really even realizing that.
1: Yeah. Well, we all have talents, abilities, gifts, you know, find some way to make the world a better place with it, I guess.
2: How can we support ROSE directly and also where to get the books?
1: www.lynnripplemar.com. would be the simplest. When you go on there, you'll find the opportunity to buy either books separately or you get a better deal if you buy both of them.
2: I want to thank you for joining us today.
1: Oh, thank you for letting me talk about my favorite things.
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1: And here we are, another beautiful day at AirVenture 2019, and we are right in front of Boeing Plaza, actually on the flight line side of Boeing Plaza, across Whitman Road from the Goodyear booth, adjacent to the Air Operations Center. Air Ops, this is our second time ever visiting the Air Operations area, so we're very happy to be here today. And today is all about air shows and Young Eagles. And the Young Eagle program has been such a success at EAA over the years and such an important idea in the minds of the founders of the EAA as well as everybody who's been involved since it started. The numbers are astronomical. The number of youth that have been flown is far greater than what they ever envisioned when they started the program. And to keep it going, EAA is always innovating new and great ideas. One of those things was Avior, and Avior kind of got kicked off last year. And following along with that, they're bringing it back in an even bigger way. And one of the ways that they're doing that this year is through a big program during the air show. And joining us now with Ghost Rider Air Shows is Nate Hammond. Nate, welcome to EA Radio.
2: Hey, Jeff. Thanks for having us in here. So we centered this all around Avior and the Young Eagles project. So Young Eagles, as we know, has flown 2 million kids in the last 27 years. We want to make sure that we get to 3 million in the next 10 years. That's what we're going for. The goal is we need to get the youth involved. We need to get the youth present in aerospace technology, not just flying airplanes, but mechanics, ATC, engineering. We need to go to Mars. We need to go to outer space, and we need the youth of today to help spearhead and drive that into tomorrow.
1: And we're talking about everything from innovation to great ideas to pursuing endless dreams.
2: And absolutely.
1: And, you know, the Young Eagle program has allowed a lot of young people to pursue dreams that without that program they never would have ever been able to get. That maybe their parents, their relatives, nobody was in aviation. There's an ad. Young Eagles giving a ride at the airport. They can just say, hey, Mom, hey, Dad, I want to go to the airport today. There's a thing.
2: Absolutely. That 15-minute ride can be the spark that lights the fire that drives a kid nowadays into aerospace technology, and that's what we need. We've got to feed that fire. We've got to fan that flame, and we've got to be the spark that lights that fire.
1: So 2019 comes along, and they're looking for ideas, and what happens?
2: So we got a phone call from Dennis Dunbar, who's the air show director here at AirVenture, and he says, hey, you know, we want to center something around Avior. Now, Avior was the superhero character that was gifted by the Stan Lee Foundation, Stan Lee himself. Remember that he flew in, came right into Show Center here.
1: I remember when he was here.
2: We had a big to-do about it, a great presentation. And so he gifted this character to the Young Eagles program in EAA. And we wanted to make sure that we keep that out front, that we use that as a battering ram to just keep that Young Eagles program pushing forward. And so talking with Dennis Dunbar, he says, hey, we want to get this into the show somehow. And we teamed up with the Shetterly Squadron, which was Joe Shetterly, also known as Rifle. A lot of people know him from his A-10 days. His brother Jeff and their father Greg. We tied that in along with Billy Wirth, who's flying his S2C Pitts. And then to make it even better, we brought in some pyro because, hey, you can't go wrong with Toro Pyro with Gordon over there. And we even got Dion to shoot some fireworks for us. So more is better. And then probably the most important person of it all was Luke Carrico. Luke has been the driving force of our team to make sure that the production side of it was above and beyond where it needed to be. So he's mixing tracks. He's getting the narration done. He's understanding the flow so that this isn't just an air show act. This is an air show production. This is theater live action in front of the crowd, and it all centers around EAA, the Young Eagles program, and Avior.
1: So how did the idea come to pass? Like, how did you guys all get tied together?
2: So Luke is actually very close with me. He narrates a lot of my tracks. So we were sitting at an air show one day after talking with Dennis Dunbar, and we're just kind of throwing out ideas, you know, and we said, you know what we really need? We need Avior to fly the airplane. We need Avior in the air in front of the crowd. And from there, you know, you're sitting around at night in the evening after an air show. We're all having, you know, a nice drink at the end of the day, and the napkin comes out and the Sharpie comes out and we start making notes, and it just snowballed and got bigger and bigger and bigger. And then we called in the Shetterly Squadron and it got bigger and bigger and bigger. And we called Billy Worth and it got bigger. And then we got Toro Pyro on board and it got even bigger. And now it's this colossal machine that is steamrolling across, and we're going to do a really good show for you guys here.
1: So speaking of the show, when is the show?
2: The show, we fly today at about 4 o'clock. Today's a big show. We got all about the firefighters today, right? We got the CL-215. We've got a C-130 is coming in and doing a water drop. And so they're going to mix us in around there, and you'll see Avior make his appearance somewhere around 4 o'clock today.
1: And I bet Avior is really excited about that.
0: You mentioned excitement, and that's absolutely true. When we got the call from Nathan and from Dennis and started this conversation, the idea of supporting Young Eagles and what they do was an easy win for us. We all can relate to a story or have a memory of when we were young, when we were kids, and the moment that sparked our interest in being involved in aviation. And within this group, we've touched many facets of the industry. So to do something outside of our individual air shows and do something that helps bring along the next generation, we're very excited about doing that. And in a tangible way, we think there's a lot of talk about screen time these days, and that can be a challenge for parents and for kids. And we believe that our kids' generation is ready to get outside, get away from the screen, look outside, and there's no better event than EAA Air Venture to get outside and experience something that's really happening in the world.
1: So, I mean, all things Shutterly, of course, must start with your dad, right?
0: No doubt.
1: So, Greg Shutterly, welcome to Air Venture 2019. When these boys were born, did you know they were going to fly?
3: I pretty much did, yeah. The only choice they had was what airplane they were going to ride in, you know, or whatever. But they both started at 6 months. I stuck them in the seat, showed them how to handle the yoke, and we've been going ever since.
1: I assume that in your area there was Young Eagles while they were growing up.
3: Actually, I never heard about Young Eagles until later, and I really wish it had been available for me when I was young, because people told me stories about flying my grandfather and so on, and that's how I got interested in aviation. And in that day, I was just hanging on the fence at the local airport until somebody said, "Hey, kid, you want to ride?" You know.
1: Well, so, and unfortunately, it's still that way, I think, for a lot of kids.
3: Yeah, yeah, I think so.
1: You know, airports have gotten way more restrictive than when we were young. Kids could just ride up and ride right to the FBO, or, you know, they didn't have
3: to
1: hang on the fence. They could wash airplanes, they could mow grass. It's getting so much harder to do that now. So Young Eagles is that path where kids can get out and be part of the aviation community. And
3: that's the perfect path.
1: Yeah.
3: And
1: build those
3: the Shetterly Squadron, that's what we want to do. We want to promote that whole idea for EAA and young people to get into aviation aerospace.
1: So let's talk about the Shetterly Squadron. How did that start, and how did that progress and get to where it is right now?
3: Well, for a long time, I was an aerobatic competitor, but then Joe went into the Air Force, became A-10 demo, and I had built an airplane for competition, and he called me up one day and said, "Dad, hey, why don't you get your card and fly air shows with me?" So that's really how we got started individually. And then later, a little later on, Jeff bought his T-6, SNJ-6, and got his card, and we were flying individually, and then Joe and I put together a two-ship thing. And then we got the three-ship thing of totally dissimilar airplanes, and hence the Shetterly Squadron got formed.
1: Okay, and let's talk about the current Shetterly Squadron. What airplanes do you have?
3: Oh, we have Jess flying the SNJ-6 or T-6. Joe's flying the RV-8. And I normally fly a DR-107. It's down for maintenance, and right now I'm flying an extra 300 in the team.
1: All right. So to put this whole thing together, along with Nate Hammond and the rest, how he called you, I assume, Nate called you, and said, "Hey, we got this Avior thing going on.
2: We got this crazy idea.
1: We have this idea. hear me out, right? Hear me out.
2: And oh, by the way, you're going to have to dress up.
3: Oh, yeah. And the thing that I like to say about that, it was there was no hesitation among any of us here. It was like, you bet, we're in. Right now.
1: I don't know. I'm sure Rifle said, wait a minute, how tight is that suit? So that was born in you guys. Then you had how many meetings did you have to really?
2: It was countless. You know, it starts off with the phone, you know, on the phone every day, emails every day, text messages every day. And then we all actually centered up. We all met up after an air show in Kansas City area. I was in Battle Creek doing an air show. Billy Worth was in Indianapolis doing an air show. And so we all rendezvoused there in Kansas City, had a training camp where we went for about 2 or 3 days. We knocked it out. We got it comfortable. We got it smooth. And then we just started taking elements and adding on top of it. And we did another training camp here in Sheboygan the last couple of days, just kind of, you know, fine-tuning, tweaking it, pulling it all together so that the production value is just over the top. And the crowd, I think, is going to be amazed.
1: Oh, so cool. I can't wait to see it. We're going to take a break, and then we're going to talk a whole bunch more about Adventures of Aviar. We are on the fly today. We are right in front of the Air Operations Center by the Goodyear booth, not far from Vintage, and right in front of this UPS 747 on the flight line side on Whitman Road. 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
5: This is Digital Dave, and we've degenerated to a new low here in the studio.
6: Yes, we have. Ladies and gentlemen, we might as well do it right now. We're announcing our imminent retirement.
5: Imminent retirement, yes.
6: I think it's going to be forced.
5: On the phone with us, we have Chad Bally, who's been heavily involved in the Bally Bomber Project, which is a scale B-17. Jeez. Anyway, it's a really cool airplane.
6: It is.
5: Are you there, Chad?
7: Good morning, guys. Yes.
5: How you doing, man? Good to hear from you.
7: It's good to be back.
5: Now, I understand you actually have made flight. You've committed to aviation with this.
7: They have twice. It's been up twice.
5: Wow, fantastic. Just short hops or flight around the pattern kind of deal?
7: The first time was unintentional.
5: Oops.
6: Ooh.
5: Heard that before.
7: So it went directly from the home strip over to the airport, where it's safe now. And then the second time, somewhat intentional and somewhat unintentional. But it'll be a little bit before she goes back up. They're trying to get the engines to break in. They're not quite getting the horses out of it they need.
5: Okay.
7: So they're tweaking and trying to get them set up and trying to get them broken.
5: Yeah, but this is like seriously the home stretch.
7: You know, the last 1% probably the longest part.
5: Yeah, yeah, and you definitely want to take your time because you got a lot at risk here. So I want to just know, when you go into, this is obviously in the future after you get all your time flown off and everything, and you're going into a control airport, how are you going to identify yourself to the traffic controllers? Are you going to call it a Bally Bomber, a B-17, Mini, you know? That's what I want to know, because they're going to see a B-17. They won't realize it's not full-sized right off the bat.
7: I'd hope a decent controller to recognize full size versus not, but I don't think Jack quite decided on the call sign or how it's going to be identified.
5: Okay, that's something to work on in the future.
6: Yeah, it's another one of the many details that you've got going there.
5: So we can expect to see this at Oshkosh at some point. I mean, I'm not saying next year, but whenever you're ready.
7: Well, I think I'll stay with my normal answer that I've given you guys for about the last 4 years, and is hopefully next year.
5: Hopefully that works for us. Hopefully next year is a good answer. You got a lot to do. I mean, who did you guys – how'd you pick a first flight pilot? Of course, it was unintentional, so maybe you hadn't thought about it yet.
7: Jack just went through a bunch of people offering to fly it and their experience and their background as far as multi-engine, maybe airline time, tail dragger, and overall hours and experience.
5: Now, I'm imagining that the wing loading is fairly light, so it flies pretty easy.
7: It absolutely likes to get in the air.
5: Oh, that's a good sign, man.
6: That is good. Did you guys think of contacting EAA or Warbirds of America and trying to find a genuine B-17 pilot?
7: I don't think Jack's reached out that far. I know he's had a lot of B-17 crew members come through the workshop and just sit and talk to him, but none that have really stepped up and volunteered.
5: I would think that the, you know, the B-17 flying experience is almost not applicable. The airplane is so small, so much lighter, and it's a stick or a wheel.
7: It's traditional. It's exactly how the normal B-17 set up.
5: Oh wow! So it's a wheel. Yeah.
7: Yep.
5: Wow, and just a lot smaller.
6: A lot smaller. Yeah.
7: It's actually identical to the real thing, except for one small variation, and that's if you look at the cockpit windows.
5: Yeah.
7: Those didn't quite scale down. If you did those two scale, you'd have about a 2-inch hole to be looking out.
5: Yeah, that's a problem. I'm glad you didn't scale those down. And of course, it's only one seat up front, not two.
7: Correct.
5: So, well, I can imagine you're just tremendously excited to see the thing in the air, even if it was unintentional. Of course, that was a different kind of excitement at that point.
7: We do have video on our Facebook and our website that shows the a little bit of the first flight. It wasn't captured the greatest, and people like to beat us up about it, but we just had somebody out playing with a camera, and there it went.
5: Well, right. You weren't, remember, it wasn't supposed to be flying that day.
7: Exactly.
5: It was supposed to be, I guess, a fast taxi.
7: Yep, that's all it was supposed to be.
5: And so did it lift off at a slower speed than you expected, or was it a wind issue that, you know, or you just got going faster than you thought you would?
7: The crosswind picked it up.
5: Oh, okay. At that point, you're committed now.
7: So yep.
5: How long did he fly before he sat down again?
7: Probably about five minutes, 8 minutes. The local airport's just about 3 miles the way the crow flies.
5: Okay, so he actually did a circuit then.
7: Kinda.
5: Yeah, abbreviated. So, what is next on your test program? You're saying you're still trying to tweak the engines; they're not quite broken in yet. And I'm sure you've got a list of test flights with tasks you want to accomplish on each one.
7: Right. As soon as he gets the engines dialed up and, you know, they're putting up the RPMs and the horsepower is supposed to be doing, they're going to start flying it and get the hours on it. So, you know, they can get it up to Oshkosh hopefully next year. So, you know, once everything mechanically and technically is all worked out, then they can start getting the 40 hours on it so it can leave home base.
5: Wow.
6: Are you guys going to put GoPro cameras all over this thing? I'd love to see what's going on in the cockpit.
7: Oh, yeah. We're going to have all that set up. Like, once all the bugs and everything are worked out.
5: Yeah, of the airplane. Get the airplane right first, then we'll worry about sticking cameras on it.
7: Right.
5: So I don't remember. You have to refresh my memory. I don't exactly remember where you guys live, where the project is.
7: Dixon, Illinois. It's probably an hour and a half, 2 hours west of Chicago.
5: Okay. So it's not far at all.
6: You're local.
7: We are.
5: Do you have enough range to make it in one flight, one hop?
7: We don't know yet.
5: Yeah. I mean, you know the projected fuel burn, but that may be totally different from reality.
6: Yeah. Refresh my memory here, please. What engines do you have on board?
7: We've got Hurth engines on board.
6: I'm assuming two-cylinder, two-strokes?
7: Yeah.
6: Okay.
5: Must sound interesting when you've got four of them running.
7: That sounds good. Like I said, there's a lot of, I wouldn't say a lot, but we have video of it, you know, running, taxiing, startup, shutdown, you know, the basics, and it sounds true to a 17.
5: Okay. What website? Where can we go? You said Facebook, so do we look up Bally Bomber?
7: Yep, you can look up Bally Bomber through Facebook, or you can go on to our website, which is theballybomber.com. We have a lot of our publications that we've, you know, that he's been featured in. There's video publications, interviews he's done, the full specs of the airplane, and there's probably close to about 6,000 photos through the entire build time from 97 up until now.
5: Wow. 10 years. That's actually not bad for something that ambitious. I mean, you have to figure out you have to take the drawing and shrink it and figure out all the dimensions and everything else. So that's quite a task.
7: Yeah, it's been more like 20 years, and he did a full mock-up, a full foam and wood mock-up before he even started playing with the aluminum.
5: Wow.
7: And keep in mind, this is one person that's built this.
5: Yeah.
7: This isn't a team or, you know, or any of that type of thing. It's just been one person.
5: That's incredible. Now, are you looking forward to flying this thing? Or is that a dumb question?
7: I'll be looking forward to seeing it fly.
5: Okay. You have no plans. Are you a pilot? I think you were.
7: No.
5: Oh, you need to be, dude. You got the coolest airplane on the airfield.
6: Yeah, you definitely have a great aircraft here where, you know, you're going to be the center of attention when you get to Oshkosh.
5: Oh,
7: I'm good in my ground support role.
5: Well, okay. You better have all your answers ready because you are going to be the star when you get here.
6: Yeah, you're going to be a busy puppy when you show up with this airplane.
5: Can't wait to see this thing. That'd be wow.
6: You know, it'd be interesting to put a B-17 out on Boeing Plaza there along with the Bally Bomber just to give people an idea of the size difference.
5: Yep. On another note, I don't think you'll be giving any rides, right?
7: No, unfortunately, no. It was originally set up for a two-seater tandem, but once the project came together, there's no room.
5: Yeah, no room. Full of everything else or just too small?
6: Or a combination of the two.
5: Yeah, yep.
7: That's a little bit. If you're pushing 6 foot, it's a tight cockpit.
5: Wow. Yeah. Wow.
6: Well, I'm 5'10", so even that would be a bit of a tight fit.
5: Yeah, plus... I don't know how the canopy pops off. I mean, the whole top of the cockpit pops off, and that's how you get in it?
7: The hinges open.
5: Okay.
7: And getting in is the easy part. Out is a completely different story.
5: Really?
7: He's actually rigged the seat where you hit a button, and the seat will actually screw up and help you get out.
5: That's cool. Cool. So you don't get in it, you put it on.
7: Exactly.
5: Yeah, like a shoe. Interesting. Yeah.
6: Well, there's a lot of airplanes that you do that with. The F-86 comes to mind.
5: Now, that is retract gear, too, isn't it?
7: Yes, sir.
5: Wow. So let's design a home building. Let's make it as complicated as we can. Man, that's amazing. That's impressive.
6: Well, your landing gear, is it electric or hydraulic?
7: Hydraulic. Came off of Cherokee.
6: Oh, okay.
5: There you go.
6: That's easy enough. Saves you the trouble of manufacturing the gear.
5: Yeah. But you got to make it work. You got to make it look right. Still so many tasks. Wow. Can't wait to see this thing.
7: It's got it on the right stance. There was a little modification to get done to the gear.
5: Right.
7: And, just a couple angles to adjust and all that, but he's got it sitting exactly like a B-17 does.
5: Interesting.
6: Man, that's great.
5: He must really, really have loved B-17s to even consider doing this.
7: It's kind of like the whole era of actor there, but honestly, it was out of that whole generation of airplanes, the only ones that would scale down correctly was the B-17.
5: Oh, wow. I guess if you scale the other ones down, you just don't have any room for a cockpit at all.
7: Correct.
5: Yeah. Oh, that's great. Well, we're looking forward to seeing this thing here at Oshkosh.
6: Definitely. It's going to be a cool airplane, and you will attract a lot of attention, that's for sure.
5: Yep.
6: And maybe they would let you fly it here, too. That would be wonderful as well.
5: Oh, if it gets here, I'm sure they'll let them fly because I can't imagine wanting to see that thing fly.
6: Yeah, definitely.
5: That is so cool. Well, Chad, I want to thank you for joining us, and hopefully next year you'll bring your amazing airplane with you.
7: Fingers crossed. Hope to see you guys next year.
5: Yes, sir. Thanks a lot. That
6: Good
5: was
6: luck.
5: Chad Bally with the Bally Bomber Project, which is a scale B-17. I'm not sure the exact scale.
6: I thought I heard him say quarter scale.
5: Okay.
6: Even that's good sized.
5: Oh, yeah. Oh, yeah. I think it's got a wingspan similar. Whoops. This is Digital Dave.
6: And I'm Fast Eddie.
5: And still not hitting the brakes on EAA Radio.
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5: This is Digital Dave, and I'm talking with Andy Finley, who just won the unlimited class of the Oshkosh Air Race. I can't remember what they call it.
9: Air Venture Cup.
5: Air Venture Cup. That's it. There you go. Let's talk real quick about the race itself. How many miles is the race?
9: Yeah, so it's about 400 nautical miles. The last couple of years, it's been running out of Wausau, and we do a big loop around Wisconsin and the UP and go up to KI Sawyer up there, and it's been a great event. This is, I think, the fourth year that I've done it. It started 26 years ago, originally from Kitty Hawk to Oshkosh,
5: right.
9: And Eric White and Joe Caraggio, the co-chairman,
5: yes.
9: Yeah, they do a great job with the event. It's so fun. The briefings are fun. The camaraderie is great. They had over almost 100 airplanes this year.
5: Okay, how many unlimited?
9: Just two of us in that category. So
5: that's
9: there's
5: okay.
9: lots of categories.
5: You won.
9: Yeah, we won. Yeah.
5: That's a dash unrefueled, right? There's no fuel stops.
9: So there are fuel stops. So and kind of the interest of safety, there's a no penalty fuel stop. So if you need to stop for fuel, you can. You just call when you're overhead. They give you a time hack. There's judges at each station. They give you a time hack, and let you know that then you can stop. Then you're relaxed. You're not in race mode. You're just relaxed. Get the pattern. Put the gear down. Be cautious and be safe. Get the fuel. go to the restroom if you need to, then launch, come back overhead, get another time hack, and you're on your way.
5: And you're on, yeah. Empty one tank, fill another. Anyway.
9: Exactly, yeah. And it was actually great. This year there was a steerman that even did it, and I think they stopped at every fuel stop, you know, in a Cassett that raced it. And it's possible to do any airplane. There's a lot of factory airplanes, and this is an amazing turnout.
5: Don't shy away from entering the Air Venture Cup.
9: No, everybody needs to do it. It's a fantastic event.
5: Well, yeah, just being the whole concept of being in an air race just sounds so cool.
9: Yeah, it's a ton of fun.
5: You have to get numbers on your airplane, the whole bit.
9: Yep.
5: And you created a stir because you used a different fuel.
9: Yeah, so this was, we're using the VP Liondell 100, UL100E. So it's 100 octane fuel, unleaded, and it's been in the works for a long time. It's going through the PAFI Eagle program right now. A lot of consensus from industry and everybody helping test that and make sure it's going to be a good solution for everybody. So a couple of guys on my race team, so we do pylon racing out in Reno is our main point with the airplane, but they've been working on that as well. And so they needed a test bed that had lots of data acquisition, could run two tanks so we could do A-B testing between 100 low lead and the
5: EO-100E. Yeah.
9: Yep. So my background is engine development, so I could also, you know, when I'm out there racing, you're kind of flying a dyno, so to say.
5: Right.
9: And so it was a great test platform of what we developed, and so we started testing that last year, and this year we were able to fly all the way from North Carolina, cross country here, stopped in Poplar Grove to pick up Tim, and we did a three ship up here with Tim and Dee,
5: okay.
9: And then did the air race, and we were able to bring the first win with unleaded fuel.
5: All right, Mr. Analytical Engineering type. Did you notice differences between the UL fuel and the 100 low lead?
9: No, so really it was transparent in my operation in my airplane. So we focused on, you know, what are production parameters of operating the engine. So that's kind of where we're boxed in to run right now. We're not running the crazy Reno horsepower and stuff like that with it. And even with that, we have to get special other VP fuel, then run water methanol injection and spray bars and all kinds of crazy stuff. But for the general parameters we're running for takeoff power with my twin turbo 550, cruise power, even lean and peak power, it's really transparent. CHTs are within a couple degrees. EGTs within a couple degrees.
5: Yeah, that was
9: no big
5: question.
9: Difference.
5: EGTs.
9: Yep.
5: Now, how many hours do you have on the engine on this fuel?
9: On this fuel, I've ran about, I'd say, 400 gallons of fuel through the airplane now on this. Okay. So
5: do you guys plan on doing any just normal teardowns just to see if there's anything unusual going on?
9: So we did last year, actually had unrelated to the fuel, had a crankshaft failure from one of the previous race engines that has seen 100 inches of manifold pressure. But
5: 100 inches?
9: Yeah.
5: Oh, my goodness.
9: So, yeah, we've pushed the 550 to its ultimate limit many times.
5: I think so.
9: Yeah, so anyway, but that was after we had some time with the unleaded fuel as well. But with that, the pistons look great. With that crankshaft engine, we actually reused most of the pistons in that, and they all looked really good.
5: Right, you're not scuffing pistons, you're not burning rings, you don't have any problems with valves sinking in.
9: Nope, no, and I think the valve recession thing, I think that got debunked. Lycoming did a big investigation, and it was really just running at peak EGT is what it was, and I think everybody's come to consensus on that.
5: Okay, so they basically ran it too hot.
9: Yep,
5: okay.
9: Yeah, when you run in that kind of red box zone of what they say in the manual, that can cause some valve seat recession, but I haven't seen any of that. And then also the data prior to me running it, they did do some endurance testing. They did a 150-hour FAA endurance test and then a 200-hour flight test. And with the fuel, they didn't see any recession with that either.
5: Okay, and you have the capability, obviously, to run outside normal engine operating parameters. Mm-hmm. You stayed within RPMs and manifold pressures.
9: Yep. So I've been running 2,700 RPM and 38 inches is kind of the parameters we're running right now. And then as we get more data from the FAA and from the dyno testing, then we'll start to expand that envelope.
5: Okay. What about consumption numbers?
9: Consumption. So in the air race, we ran 35 inches. I was burning about 35 gallons an hour. That was our happy spot that we were at for trying to get some good speed. We beat the Cirrus jet by 1 mile an hour, so that's always fun.
5: Wait. You beat the jet?
9: We beat the jet.
5: With a propeller.
9: Yeah.
5: Propellers are not dead.
9: Yeah, they're still going.
5: That's
9: they'll
5: live forever.
9: Yeah. The Twin Eclipse jet did get us. They went pretty fast, but those little Eclipse
5: jets
9: are
5: great. Well, they had an extra engine.
9: Yeah.
5: Tom, okay, shut one off and see if you can do that.
9: Yeah, exactly. But it's fuel consumption is good. One anecdotally thing, when I run at Lena Peak, so I have an SDS EFI, so I can trim all the cylinders individually. I can add ignition timing on the fly. With that, when I go
5: cylinder by cylinder?
9: Cylinder by cylinder fuel, global ignition timing.
5: Okay.
9: Yep.
5: Okay.
9: When I go lean a peak to like 17, 18 to 1 for my cruise power, which is usually around 12 gallons an hour, 13 gallons an hour at 25 inches, 2,500 RPM, in that range, I can get really lean, and the fuel runs really nice there. It's I don't know if it's the oxygenate, you know, that's in it, but it just anecdotally it feels a little smoother at the lean limits too.
5: Right, right. So, we don't have any numbers. It's like when you wash your car, it runs
9: just
5: better.
9: Feel it, you feel it in your toes, and especially when you're in the air and you know long cross countries for hours and hours. I've spent a lot of time going across the country in my airplane, going back and forth to Reno. So
5: okay, now this is obviously composite aircraft. What about compatibility with the resins in the tanks?
9: Yeah, so prior to putting it in my airplane, we did some test coupons at Tom McNerney. He won Grand Champion last year in his beautiful Lancer Super Legacy. He made us some test coupons of just composite structure, some with the fuel sealer on it, some with some of the micro that we use for body work and things like that. So we did a lot of testing with materials, in addition to what's on the Eagle website of all their materials testing, paint compatibility, O-rings, seals, gaskets, all that stuff. So we did some specific just to my airframe prior to putting in there for about 6 weeks, and all that testing came back really positive. So we were able to just throw it in the airplane and start flight testing.
5: I was going to say, you soaked it in there for 6 weeks.
9: Yeah.
5: Yeah, I think that's a pretty good test.
9: Yeah.
5: Now, was that at elevated pressure?
9: Not all the pressure, but I think there was a couple various temperatures in there.
5: Right.
9: And then some of the tests were partially submerged, partially evaporated, and making sure that it's going to be good. But we haven't seen any negative effects from the VP
5: fuel.
9: That's
5: going to make a lot of people sleep better.
9: Yeah.
5: Now, here's the big question. Cost.
9: I mean, that depends on the distribution. So I think the way that they've answered that question is to the distributors, it should be very cost competitive with 100 low lead.
5: Okay, so you see no reason not to ever to you don't let me rephrase that. You see no reason to ever put 100 low lead back in your airplane.
9: So there are going to be some engines that are going to need some changes. So when you look at the, you know, diving into the details of what the fuel market is, what we see at the pump today is about 104 octane. Lead is amazing, knock reducer, anti-detonation, all the magic that they figured out during the World War II. So it is going to be different than that. So what you see is 104 at the pump. The minimum spec for 100 low lead is about 102 octane. A lot of the new unleaded fuels are right around the 100 octane mark. So they're all a little bit different than 100 low lead. So there are going to be some engines that are going to need some changes. But for the majority of the fleet, right now it's looking like a pretty good solution.
5: Yeah, I would think most of the changes would be timing.
9: Timing's a good one. So, yeah, the FAA is going through that, and they're doing some sensitivity studies to understand what is the timing changes, the, you know, how does that affect the rest of the engine. And
5: how much power do we lose by retarding the timing 5 degrees?
9: It won't be that much, but I think the, you know, what is the sensitivity of the timing to it? So,
5: interesting stuff. Yep. And because we haven't heard a lot about, and everybody knows that 100 low lead's going away, but you don't hear anything going on.
9: Mm-hmm.
5: So it's good to see you guys are still working.
9: Yeah, and it's been a long journey, and I think the lessons learned from the PAFI program are still all valid today, and what they're doing with Eagle and being more transparent about that, I think they're getting more and more data out there. So I encourage everybody to go to that Fly Eagle website, and you'll be able to see a lot of the testing that's going on, the drop-down menus. You can continue to dig deeper and deeper into those ideas.
5: Okay. Now let's talk about VP, because they're traditionally a motor racing fuel, but not aircraft. They made the decision to go into aircraft.
9: Yep. So, yeah, everybody knows VP racing for motorsports. You go to any dirt track around here, any motorcycle track, the IMSA cars, any racing, you're going to see some sort of VP racing sticker. I grew up racing snowmobiles and motorcycles, and it was always awesome to have a barrel of C12 there on your mod sled or one of your bikes.
5: And you can
9: bikes.
5: Buy the 5 gallons fast jumps with the sticker on it.
9: Exactly.
5: Fuel,
9: that's right. We got them out in front of the airplane this week. So we don't want to take them home, so everybody come stop by, and you can grab one to take home.
5: Oh, seriously?
9: Yeah.
5: I'll be over. Where's the airplane at anyway?
9: So the airplane's in front of the AirVenture Cup tent, right there across from the Honda guys.
5: Okay.
9: And you'll see lots of the race planes out there that participated. Everything from SXs to Lancers, Glassairs, all the long easies, the cozies, you know, all those canard backwards flying airplanes that so much, like, amazing
5: that
9: work.
5: They're just wrong.
9: But they're so cool. Like, the guys that do that, and talk to the guys down there, the racers, because each one of those airplanes has such a cool story of, you know, how long it took them to build it, all the mods they did, their little tweaks that they did to change it. You know, you can go talk to Klaus on his long easy. He's got a new wing he's been working on for 25 years, you know, ever since he built it. You know, he's got dual flapper on ailerons, and
5: wow,
9: you know, just going to the nth degree. And you know, his his long easy's, you know, 50 miles an hour faster than everybody else's, but it's for a reason. So, and all these guys are tinkers. They're so fun to talk to. You know, talking to Dave Anders about his RV4, you know, it's 50 miles an hour faster than a stock one too. And you talk to him and it's every little micronaut is what we joke about in racing. And,
10: right, you know,
9: how do you do that? And one of my favorite Dave Anders stories is, he says, where do the bugs hit my canopy? That means I've got good laminar flow over the spinner. And, you know, so you can do that flow viz, you know. What do the bugs look like in my plenum? So is my plenum working going in the cooling? So just those kind of stories. It's fun to talk to those guys and learn so much. And it's just a wealth of information. The racers love to talk about it.
10: The racing spirit's the same, though.
9: Oh, yeah.
10: Everybody helps everybody in the pits, but on the track, look out.
9: Yeah.
10: Or on the course.
9: Yeah. The camaraderie is amazing. So air racing in general is different than any other motorsport I've done. You know, you can't block pass, can't do any of that like motorcycles or Rubin's not racing like NASCAR, but it is the camaraderie. It's the people. And I think that's what makes the event so fun. We're all there helping each other. And what can we do? Sharing speed secrets, you know, sometimes maybe telling somebody that, hey, this little gap tape does something when it does.
10: Right.
9: It's just there to distract them.
10: When the guy comes up with you and he's flying a Pete and Paul and he's asking you for speed tips.
9: Yeah. But yeah, it's an amazing group of aviators and a privilege to fly with those guys.
10: Well, thank you for talking with us. I predict we're going to see a lot more VP fuel in next year's air racers.
9: That's what we're hoping, yeah. So we'll try to get more out there. The PAFI program's progressing. I think they'll hopefully get through the testing by the end of 26 and looking for that 27, 28 distribution.
10: Oh, right. It's not available yet in the public.
9: Correct.
10: But it will be shortly.
9: Yep. But we're trying to be part of the solution and not just admire the problem. So
10: Admire the problem. Yeah. I like that. All right. We've been talking with Andy Fidley, and this is Digital Dave, and you're listening to EAA Radio.
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1: We are right in front of Boeing Plaza today on the flight line side, right in front of Whitman Road, right by the Air Operations Center and Papa II Taxiway here where all the cool airplanes come in. And the rest of the show today, at least for the next 15 minutes or so, not the rest of the show, but we're going to talk about pyro, and pyro being, generally speaking, all those great fireworks that we get to see here at AirVenture twice during the week, weather permitting, and luckily it looks like at least tomorrow night looks good.
12: It's looking good.
1: It's looking good. So, Dion Deal, you are responsible for DTG Pyro. You are DTG Pyro, and this is your daughter?
12: Yep, this is my lovely daughter, Alana.
13: Hi.
1: Hi. So... Oh, you guys are wearing Dennis Dunbar stickers on your shirts. That's funny.
12: We got to have fun with Dennis. He's an incredible guy. So we got to have some laughs and poke fun where we can.
1: That's right. That's right. So I know a lot of the listeners are very, very curious about how this works. I mean, it's an amazing show. It's one of the most popular things at AirVenture is that night fireworks show. And you've been doing EAA for how many years?
12: We've been doing EAA since the beginning of the fireworks and the Night Air Show Act. So that started in 2010.
1: Okay, 2010.
12: Yep.
1: So EAA came to you and said, hey, we want to do, this is a new thing. We want to do Night.
12: No, actually, I had actually pursued EAA for about, so we're based in Green Bay, Wisconsin. So
1: okay.
12: this is our backyard territory. And I had been trying to reach out to EAA and trying to do just a standard show, like a typical, you know, municipal-based type show. And by circumstance, I happened to make contacts with one of the marketing personnel on another project that I had shot fireworks for, and they connected us up. And Tom Pobrezny was the first person I met with, and Joe Schumacher, who at the time was the director of AirVenture, and in 2010. And so they were willing to listen to me, and I presented a plan on what we could do to bring fireworks. There's a lot of unique things about having fireworks in an air show space. Well, in a live airport, period. And then you throw in an air show space where you have aerobatics that are being performed. You have sanitation zones places where bulk fuel storage is. A lot of things that make fireworks a considerable challenge in any other venue, you can multiply by 10 in this space at least. And so that's kind of how it started with us getting talking with EAA to perform the show here for the first time in 2010.
1: Well, and then the conceptualizing. So as you just said, There's a lot of real estate out here.
12: Indeed.
1: And your typical shows at the 4th of July, New Year's, they don't have this kind of real estate to work with.
12: Indeed.
1: So
12: it's big sky, very big sky.
1: Talking about a lot of planning. And let's talk about the basics of modern-day pyro. So a lot of it's computer-controlled, right? But it all starts with the actual devices, right?
12: Correct. So at EA, so our company, we actually shoot, we'll shoot custom shells actually that will exceed 16 inches in diameter. Here at EAA Air Adventure, we cap out at 6 inches in diameter. We can shoot larger than that, but because we have the realty wide, like we do, we have to do repetition to fill the sky, you know, sideways down the runway so that we're giving a good presentation. And so with how we set up here at EAA, we do a fully automated electronic show. So for the last several months, actually, I've put in about 80 to 85 hours of programming in just for the show for Wednesday night. We repeat the show Wednesday night and Saturday night with a couple of variables. But all the programming that goes into there. So like a fireworks shell, for example. So our smallest shell is a 3-inch shell, right? When we go in and program it into our system, we're wanting it to break and open at a certain time, keyed into the music or an event that we have selected through the music, but we actually have to back time every single effect that we send. So a 3-inch shell is going to take about 2.5 seconds to get to apogee before it breaks. So every single effect. So I'll give you an example. This show is going to have about 4,000 shots, right?
1: Ooh.
12: Just under 4,000 shots of effects. Every single one of the shots in this show have to be back-timed so that we have it arrive in the sky at apogee and display at the time point in the music that we want it to be. And so it's not only does it take time to creatively conceptualize what we're going to do for the show, it takes time to actually put it into action in the software.
1: So in the old days, a lot of this was manual, right? You're down there, you got a crew of guys, and you're fire sticking
12: it. And we still do that. And a lot of city shows all over, smaller shows and stuff, we still have manual fired shows where guys are lighting those shells with, you know, by hand with road flares attached onto a safety stick and extension. But that's starting to phase out. Electronics has a lot of great benefits. We can do multi-site synchronization. So what that means with electronics, I hit one button and I can shoot from 20, 30, 40 positions all at once at exactly the same time, whereas to get 30 guys out in a field to touch a fuse at exactly the same time.
1: It's impossible,
12: Exactly.
1: So,
12: exactly.
1: So you've got this wide field of aperture, whatever you call it in your world. Do you get a computer display in your office and map out the whole stretch and then create it from there? Like, I mean, or is it just quadrants and you're repeating the same thing quadrant to quadrant to quadrant?
12: Nope, we're not repeating, you know, we're not producing one segment and then repeating that segment across the width, right? Everything is actually created on a scene basis. Now, we're actually behind the curve in our software. Our software is a little bit outdated now. They have visual sim software where you can actually design a show by creating you have a visual representation of what you're doing. I actually designed the whole show here completely blind. I'm looking at a waveform of the music that I've created for the track, and I go through and I place every single shell, every single effect, change angles and sizes and all of that stuff just by memory. So there's points in this show where within 30 seconds I may have 250 shots that are going off. And if you imagine when you're going through and programming and you don't have a visual representation, if you can get lost and you can forget if you're not organized enough what you have going on and where, and then that's where problems like gaps can occur in the timeline or things may seem a little bit off and so forth. So
1: the things that you would call a bad day in your shop.
12: Right, exactly. Yeah. A lot of the crowd doesn't know what to expect. Right. And I'm an artist at core, and so I'm a perfectionist, and I'm never 100% happy. I tell you where I'm mostly happy. I'm happy when the crowd responds with energy and they let us know that it moved them and inspired them or it was something that they enjoyed. And I'm happy about my crew because my name's on the company. I'm the designer behind the show. But on this show here, for more than 2 months, mostly during the last 2 weeks. We have 30 people that are involved in this process to deliver the fireworks shows here on grounds at EAA Air Adventure that nobody ever gets to see because we're on the way other side of the airport in a secure area.
1: Okay, and one last question for you.
12: Sure.
1: What's your daughter's job?
12: Alana, what did you help me out with?
13: I helped design some of the choreography for the fireworks show, and I also did some of the songs and sequences for this whole entire EAA shoot.
12: So my daughter, Alana, is 13, and so Alana cannot handle product at this age. But what she can do is I'm trying to groom her into the creative side and learn. She's a lot like her dad. She's got the creative mind and vision. And she surprised me one day and she said, "Dad, you really should do these Golden Willows long duration effects." And so I said, "Well, we got to find you a spot."
1: And there you go. All right. Well, we're all looking forward to the great show tomorrow night and Saturday.
12: Yep.
1: Thank you so much for joining us today. And good luck to you in the show. I'm sure it'll be great. I've seen it many times.
12: Thank you very much.
1: Jay Machi, we're on the fly. We're just across from Boeing Plaza at the Air Ops Center, and we'll be right back. You're listening to EA Radio.
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15: And good morning. I'm Wireless Mike, and today we are joined with John Lemberger, and he's with Reader Plates, and he's got a new product out, and it is approach plates that you can put on a Sony book reader. So why don't you please go ahead and tell us about your new plate reader.
16: Thanks, Mike. We've got subscription downloads for all the approach plates in the country, and we're targeting the Sony reader as our first e-book reader. And you can download those in one large download and have every approach plate and at your fingertips in about a 9-ounce package.
15: And that's just amazing. And if you look at the Sony book reader, if people don't know what it is, this thing is got a really nice big screen, but yet it's only less than a centimeter thick. And it's probably about 10 inches tall and 5 inches wide. And most of that is screen, so you can see your approach plates and have everything for the country.
16: We really like the device so far. Like you say, you've got a nice big screen where you can get pretty well the entire plate on there. You don't have to scroll around. You can see everything you need to. And it's very long battery life. You can measure the battery life in days and weeks rather than hours. And really, once you've got it on, you've got a plate up, it's not going to go anywhere.
15: Right, and the reason the battery is so long is I hear it has e-ink technology. What's that?
16: You probably want to have to ask Sony about that, but the e-ink technology is such that it doesn't use power except when it's changing pages, and it's a black and white screen or grayscale, but it's got very good contrast. It's sunlight readable. Matter of fact, the more light you put on it, the easier it is to read.
15: But because it's not only using power to change pages, it uses very minimal power.
16: That's correct.
15: And how long does it take to, say I want to download and make it all the latest and updated charts, how long would it take to download all the charts?
16: The downloads that we're running, we use like a cable modem or a DSL connection. And a good connection, it takes about 30 minutes to do the download. So it's something we recommend. You kind of start and leave and come back when it's finished.
15: Well, anybody who's ever had to update their approach plates knows that it takes far longer to do that than to just simply download. And it's a lot less work also. Now, you're using what format of approach plates on here?
16: We're using the FAA NACO approach plates, and we pull down all 14,000 plus of them and reformat them for really maximum readability on the Sony reader. And also, we index them so you can drill down through the state and the city name and the airport name and then which approach. So it's really easy to select with single button presses.
15: And you could pull up like all the arrivals and then the approach plates and then just a couple buttons to switch back and forth between the plates you had previously pulled up?
16: Yes. The arrivals and the departures and the approaches are listed in a separate menu each. One button press to get there and then one button press generally to select the one you want. I've used it where we were we were coming in and within 10 miles of the airport, given a change of approach, and two button presses, menu button, and then one button to select the new approach, and there it was. No flipping through pages or anything. It's just that quick.
15: And let's say I, you know, wanted every single approach plate for the entire country, and I didn't have this. How much room would that take up?
16: If you were on paper?
15: Yes, if you're, you know, the traditional way, that, you know, for everybody who doesn't have this.
16: Well, more pounds than I want to carry around Oshkosh every day, let's put it that way.
15: Where this thing is only, I mean, how much did you say this
16: weighs? I believe it's around 9 ounces.
15: Nine ounces.
16: With the folder, maybe it's 10 or so, but very, very lightweight and convenient. I carry mine in just a little flight folder with a logbook and some and sectional charts and low altitude airways, and that's about it.
15: Yeah, anybody who carries a flight bag around for a living or just for fun knows that most of their weight is in their approach plates and their maps. And does this do any of the maps also, or is this strictly approach plates?
16: Strictly approach plates for now. That's really where the big value is at the moment. And being able to cut down the amount of paper turning and paper carrying and get it down to where it's in a nice readable screen. It was kind of the target the first time around. We may look at doing some other things later on, but this is just the first step. Pretty well convinced that the ebook readers are a really good way and good solution for this sort of product.
15: And for somebody who's never used one of these little tablets, book readers, how long does it take to be able to figure out and get to the approach plates that you want?
16: It's good to practice with it a little bit, but I would say at about 5 minutes. I mean, you just started seeing it today, and it didn't take long to get to where you could navigate through the menu system. It's pretty simple, single lines and single. You know, you're either selecting 1 through 10, or you're turning a page to find the page that has to select through 1 to 10, and that's it.
15: And are you doing any international plates also, or are you just limited to the United States?
16: We're just limited to the U.S. right now. Once again, that was the first target, and then we'll see where it goes from there.
15: Anything for Canada?
16: Not yet. And I think what we'll be doing is really relying on feedback from customers and prospective customers as to what they need next.
15: And if I wanted to find you here on the field, where could I find out some more information about your plate readers?
16: The best place is our website. It's readerplates.com or www.readerplates.com, either one. Everything's explained there, and there are links to purchase sites for the hardware as well as subscriptions from the website.
15: And are you located here on the grounds where people could come and take a look at these?
16: No, unfortunately, no. We just got this out the door, and it's been a real push just to make this to make Oshkosh this year, and we weren't up to speed ahead of time to have a booth, unfortunately.
15: And the book reader is just off-the-shelf technology then, right? So you can buy this anywhere?
16: It's off-the-shelf. You can pick them up at just about any major electronics retailer or even some of the big box stores. If they don't have them in stock, they've definitely got them on their website available for sale there. And it's a limited amount of hardware, less than $300 worth of hardware.
15: And then once you have that, what is your subscription run for the entire United States?
16: We're offering a subscription for $9.99 a month. And as if your subscription's active, you can download the current or the upcoming cycle of approach plates. And we'll probably keep two available at all times.
15: Now, I know $9.99 for the entire country is really cheap. But let's say I didn't want the entire country. Can I buy just, you know, a subset of that?
16: No, not at this time. It's such a nice, easy download to put everything together, and there's really not the cost of us doing either a portion of the country versus the whole thing really adds complication to it. And I really think if you're going to have it in such a small package, you might as well have everything, and then you're prepared for whatever. I usually like to have plan A. I need a plan B to feel comfortable, and I want to have a plan C. So I like having this thing, and if we're going somewhere, I know I've got approaches for anywhere along the way if we have to divert. And I tend to print out paper copies, you know, if I don't have a paper book. I think it's good to keep both, and I think that having the entire country in the reader in such a small package is just there's no reason not to at this point.
15: On the cost aspect, if I were to buy just the individual plate books, How much do each individual one of them cost?
16: I believe most of those are around $495 for per region, per cycle, or two cycles at a time, I guess.
15: And that's, you know, 8+ regions. I don't know exactly what it is, but you know, when you figure out that cost.
16: Yeah, there's 8 or more. So you're looking at $40 plus per ticket for two cycles, plus manual updates or with the NOTAMs and everything on whatever pages changed in between the two publication dates.
15: Right. So it's actually much cheaper to actually buy it and download it from you, and it takes up less space.
16: We think it's a win-win.
15: Now, the nice thing about this book is you have every single plate in the entire country.
16: You do. Any trip anywhere in the continental U.S., I guess Alaska and Hawaii are there too, but anywhere in the continental United States, yes, you've got all the approach plates you would need.
15: Whereas, you know, most download services, if you want to download your plates, you would download and print out 2 or 3 airports,
16: Yeah, that's correct. If you're just downloading the individual ones from the web and printing them out, if you were to print out everything you would need for a cross-country trip, you're going to have a pretty major book of paper.
15: And not to mention the fact that if for something were to change on your flight plan, you wouldn't have it.
16: If you only printed out your destination and your alternate, then you definitely would not have everything that you potentially could need if you needed to divert along the way.
15: And this gives you a lot more options then.
16: It provides a nice, what I like to call the plan B, if nothing else.

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1: We copy it there, from there over to the reader or onto one of the removable memory cards that goes into the reader. So you can either just connect the reader up and it appears as an extra drive letter on a Windows machine or a Mac, I guess. Or you can pop out the memory card and put it in any kind of memory card reader that would support it and copy it to that and then move it back to the reader once it's there. I would suggest that if you're a frequent user or you travel frequently, you probably would want two memory cards and put the current set of approach plates on one and the upcoming set on the other, and then swap them out mid-trip while you're away from home.
2: And it's got two Sony book reader has two SD card slots.
1: It has two slots. Actually, one's an SD up to 2 gigabytes, and the other one is a memory stick slot that's up to 8 or even 16, I believe. We require about 1.5 gigabytes for the download and for the space on the card to get all, the entire country's worth of approach plates and arrivals, departures, including the half-page zoom views for extra readability.
2: And if you had the book, you could also use this for numerous other just off-the-shelf things.
1: Absolutely. There are electronic books available for sale from various places on the Internet, and they download to the book and are very readable. And if you get stuck somewhere, that's a good thing to have along.
2: All right. Well, we appreciate you coming in here today. Once again, we're talking with John Lemberger of Reader Plates, and you can reach him on his website. And I'm sorry, what was that again?
1: Website is readerplates.com or www.readerplates.com, and all the information you need on the product's right there. And there's an email address there for support@readerplates.com. If you've got any other questions, we'd love to hear them or feedback.
2: All right. Well, thank you for coming in today, and we look forward to seeing you in the future.
1: Thank you very much, Mike.
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5: And joining us now as we wrap up the 2023 edition of From the Stand, Steve McCaughey. Steve, always good to have you here on Saturday, because you and I can just kind of talk about flying and the week and the week that was and what is to come. And
6: yeah.
5: Steve, if you don't know, is the president of the Seaplane Pilots Association, and that was obviously you have a full schedule all week long, especially at the Seaplane Base, the famous Seaplane Base. What's been happening?
6: Oh, it's been a great show. So, number one, thanks to all the volunteers of EAA for pulling off this 70th anniversary event. And it's been great. So, great attendance. The weather's been good. Like now, it's a little bit cool. And as always, what we're trying to do is get people out here and get exposed to seaplanes and expand their horizons.
5: Your offices are located in Florida, correct?
6: Yes, we're in Winter Haven. So we're in Central Florida. We actually train more seaplane pilots there than anywhere else in the world. But we have schools in every state around the country almost. And if you want to do something to increase your stick and rudder skills and open your horizons to the next level of flying, that's a great way to get started.
5: It certainly is. How many hours does it take to earn a rating?
6: Average 5 to 7 hours. Most people can do it in 3 days.

0: So you can show up on Thursday, start flying on Friday, and start probably leave on Sunday with a rating.
1: Wow.
0: It does count as your flight review as well. So it's
1: right.
0: a great way to knock out two birds with one stone. And I can tell you categorically, without a doubt, it's going to be the most enjoyable rating you ever do. And there's no written test.
1: Oh, yeah. Even better.
0: So
1: that's good. What goes into to getting the rating? I mean,
0: It's orientation on, again, getting people's basic stick and rudder skills, their airmanship okay. skills up to level. So when you look at, like, IFR standards, plus or minus 50 feet,
1: right.
0: For us, 5 feet is a big difference because we're flying so low to the ground.
1: Right.
0: And so the tolerance is a lot tighter. But you also just learning how to navigate and handle the airplane on the water.
1: Right.
0: And a lot of the regulations that are with that, but also the skill sets of maneuvering an airplane. So you have to be a boat captain and aviation captain
1: all at the same time. Is there an aspect of learning that kind of hangs people up more than others?
0: The stick and rudder skills, believe it or not.
1: Okay.
0: Remembering that they have feet and
1: okay.
0: rudders that have to be used.
1: True.
0: What we see is lazy feet a lot, especially with the advent of the digital cockpits.
1: Sure.
0: And how well airplanes are designed today, they don't need the inputs that we need for seaplane flying.
1: Wow.
0: So that's one of the biggest things we have. And then also, again, being low and slow, getting used to flying in that close proximity, and then the accuracy. You know, it's really something that demands a high level of accuracy.
1: Good. The Seaplane Pilots Association has been around for many years.
0: Yeah, 51.
1: 51, congratulations. 51. What are some of the, I'm sure there are advocacy issues that come up with using seaplanes,
0: yes,
1: on waterways and things. What are some of the big things that have come up recently?
0: So one of the big things is we want to also, you know, always maintain that we're a safe population. So we want, the safer we are, the fewer incidents we have. And of course, any incident that happens in aviation becomes great news fodder.
1: Oh, yes.
0: To be used. And so we want to reduce, number one, the accidents. But one of the biggest things we're finding is environmental with aquatic invasive species. So matter of fact, we're actually in a multi-year study with U.S. Fish and Wildlife right now. We're leading the way. And so one of the biggest things is because we can go from lake to lake to lake, and many states have very aggressive inspection policies for boats where you have to either get a boat inspected at the lake or as they cross the state lines. We're not part of that system. So we're going to meet, we're striving to meet and exceed all the standards that the boating community is meeting.
1: And that the invasive species is really something that's just exploded in the last few years.
0: It is.
1: I mean,
0: it's,
1: it was something we didn't talk about even a decade ago.
0: No, it was off everyone's radar screen,
1: right.
0: and it's just exploded. And I can tell you that the regulators, whether they're at a state or federal level, are really taking it very seriously. And quite honestly, it's for good reason. Once these things get in the lakes, it's incredibly difficult. It affects agriculture. It affects drinking water and the ecosystems. And so we want to be leaders and good stewards of the waterways.
1: Steve McCaughey with the Seaplane Pilots Association. What are some of the other issues that you're working these days?
0: Well, we're doing great things. Like, we were just up in Alaska for the beginning of season for the Alaska Bush Pilots. We worked with the FAA and the University of Alaska and went up and did safety dunk tank training. And when we threw everyone in the water, had them inflate PFDs. So we did a tour. It keeps expanding every year. But we did big training in Anchorage for a lot of the floatplane pilots that are coming off of skis. They haven't been on floats for 6 months. We took the show up to Fairbanks, did a bunch of training up there. And we're working more and more with the commercial operators, which are seeing a tremendous health and growth in the commercial operator world.
1: Right. How long were you up in Alaska?
0: 3 weeks on the last
1: okay.
0: trip. So we'll be up there again before the end of the year.
1: Okay. And that's something that hadn't happened before either.
0: I've been wanting to bring that dunk tank program for 5 years. It took 5 years to get the FAA on board at the level they needed to be. And we had registration that far exceeded our capacity. So I think next year we'll definitely do it again. So.
1: Sounds good. If folks are thinking about getting into float planes, you know, how do they find out where the seaplane bases are? I mean, we know where the one is here in Oshkosh, but how can they find out where there's one near them so that if they do get the rating, do get an airplane, then they'd be able to actually enjoy it?
0: Yeah. Well, the best thing to do is, number one, join the association. So the best way to learn about seaplanes and get involved in the community, just like you know, I did with aerobatics going back to the 80s, was, you know, you need to insert yourself into the community. If you insert yourself into the community, opportunities are going to present themselves. So number one, become a member. Just first off, become a member of EAA, and then become a member of SPA, the Seaplane Pilots Association. And you get the magazine where we talk about what's going on in the world of seaplanes, but you also get the flight training directory and our app, which lists every seaplane training facility in the country. And actually, we've expanded pretty much to worldwide coverage. And you can find out any state, any city that you go to. There's a school that you can go visit. Even if you're not going to do the rating, you can get an exposure and fly with them. So through the flight training directory, which we have here in Hangar C at our booth, we're also, this year, if they come sign up as a member, we're going to do a raffle for $2,500 in seaplane flight training. So we can help you get your rating just by becoming a member. We might finance your rating.
1: Excellent. What's the booth number in Hangar C?
0: It's just the whole back wall.
1: The whole back, okay.
0: So about half the back wall. Of the, so just look for us. It's kind of hard to miss.
1: Okay. Now, in the U.S., and I don't want to overstep, but Canada, you can pretty much land on any body of water.
0: It's
1: with a few restrictions, right?
0: Yeah. So U.S., it depends state by state. Okay. There are states that are incredibly friendly, Florida, Tennessee, Minnesota, Maine. We have incredible access. But then we have states that we've been working very hard and long for. So Colorado is a full-time job. We've opened two lakes in Colorado. It was the only state in the United States that had no access in my lifetime. So we now have two lakes that we've opened up. We've had some great donors and patrons that have helped us work on that. New Jersey is very hard. Georgia is very hard. And yet it's surrounded by seaplane-friendly states. So, you know, part of our big advocacy and value that we bring to the table is trying to work with the regulators to open those waters.
1: Good. And is there something that local pilots...
0: Airplane noise.
1: Airplane noise.
0: Imagine
1: is there something local pilots can do to help support this, even if they're not necessarily float plane rated? I mean, if they're just, you know, like, I guess if in this state, Wisconsin was saying, no, you can't do that, I would be interested in saying, hey, well, why not? You know,
0: yeah, so
1: how can we help the advocacy?
0: Well, reach out to one of our volunteers. So on our website, we actually have a separate web page for every single state in the country, and it lists our volunteer advocates, and it lists what we're doing and some of the situational awareness is for the state. Here in Wisconsin, you guys have great access, but you also have AIS. And we have a great team of advocates that they can get together with. They can help come to events and just to get engaged. Again, it's a dream come true to be in a position to be talking to you as we've done for many years. I remember being a 10-year-old kid dreaming of AirVenture and to be given the platform that we've been given. And it's the same thing. Get engaged.
1: Right.
0: Just reach out and contact our volunteers.
1: Good. Just a moment or two left before we wrap up today. Any final thoughts?
0: Well, number one, expand your horizons. Fly safe, fly often. One of the best ways to be safe is to get more training and to fly as often as you can. And whether that's going and doing aerobatics or getting a glider rating or getting your seaplane rating, please expand your horizons. Constantly train to the next level. I'm always, what airplane have I not flown? And then, you know, again, dare to dream and then chase those dreams. And the horizons that you can open through aviation and seaplane flying are amazing. So I'd just like to encourage everyone, look up the Seaplane Pilots Association. Give us a call. If you've had any dream of flying seaplanes or you want to work on those stick and rudder skills, we'll give you an avenue to do it.
1: Excellent. And on the web, where can they find you?
0: Seaplanes.org. It's super simple.
1: I love it. And they're on the back wall of Hangar C.
0: Yeah, back wall of Hangar C. We have about half of the wall, and it's a 45-foot-long display that's hard to miss. So.
1: Excellent. What's the next airplane you'll be flying?
0: Well, hopefully my Super Cub. It's an annual when I'm here because I'm so busy. So I'm going to do a trip from Florida up to Greenville, Maine for the largest seaplane event in the world. And then I have 4 days to get to Brainerd, Minnesota with it, which is further than Florida to Maine.
1: Yep.
0: And then I'm going to repeat a trip I did last year, which is going from the headwaters of the Mississippi down to the Gulf of Mexico at 25 feet or whatever.
1: Awesome. Steve McCaughey with the Seaplane Pilots Association. Thanks, as always, for helping wrap up the week that was for 2023. This is the wrap of the 2023 edition of From the Stand. 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Let's do this again in 51 weeks.
0: Yes,
1: and until
0: indeed.
1: Then, I'm Steve Buss, and this is From the Stand.
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1: Good morning. Live from the Ron Scott Communications Center, this is From the Stand. Two pilots who have had the privilege of flying That's All Brother, the C-47 from the Commemorative Air Force that actually led the D-Day invasion, and also participate in the 80th anniversary celebrations that took place back in June. So Kurt Lewis, T.J. Cook, welcome to the show.
6: Thank you. Thanks. Good to be here.
1: All right. Kurt, tell us a little bit about your background in aviation.
7: Well, I grew up in Rockford, Illinois. Airport bum, flying gliders with my dad, and was lucky enough to learn to fly airplanes out of Poplar Grove, Illinois. That still to this day is one of the few places I know of that you can rent a electric hand-prop J-3 Cub. You can still do your first solo and whole rating in that. So I think, you know, my background growing up flying gliders and tailwheel airplanes made transitioning into warbirds kind of a natural thing.
1: Okay.
7: Once I got the availability.
1: Good. And you're flying for an airline now?
7: Correct, yep.
1: And overseas flights as well, right?
7: Yep. The ocean crossings in the airline are a little less workload intensive than doing it in a C-47, but it made me appreciate what we have for sure. Yeah.
1: That's true.
6: A little warmer, too.
7: Yeah, a little warmer. Yeah, the electric feet heat was nice. Yeah.
1: There you go. TJ, what about you?
6: Yeah, I started flying when I was down in Corpus Christi, South Texas, when I was 16 years old, working at a FBO, washing airplanes, trading, you know, washing airplanes for flight time.
1: Yep.
6: Went to the Air Force for 25 years, and then I currently fly a G650.
1: Okay.
6: And then I do the C-47 and the B-25.
1: Good. What did you fly in the Air Force?
6: Did transports. I did Air Force C-21s, which is Lear 35s,
1: right.
6: C-141s. Then I went up to Washington, D.C., flew Gulfstreams, Boeings, a lot of different airplanes up in D.C.
1: Wow. Pretty good. So, Kurt, you actually were with the tour the entire time, from getting gathered on the East Coast, going across, and coming back.
7: Yep.
1: That was quite a stretch of days that you were with that airplane.
7: Yeah, it was quite a stretch. We left San Marcos, Texas with That's All Brother on May 29th, and I think I got back to the U.S. on June 28th. So we had flown for 2 or 3 weeks around the U.S. before we even started about the international crossing. You know, we went through Atlanta, spent some time in Virginia Beach doing rides, and a whole week in Connecticut kind of doing survival training and preparation work before we actually, you know, started going through Canada and everything. So it was a long stretch of days, and I'm very thankful for it. And any day off we had scheduled ended up being, okay, well, now we're going to do the flight that got weathered out yesterday,
1: right,
7: or we're going to do this maintenance. So there wasn't a lot of time off, but I wouldn't exactly call it a vacation, but but it was a lot of fun, yeah.
1: Very good. You also had a flight down the Hudson River?
7: We did, yeah. That was the kind of pinnacle of what we were doing in Connecticut, getting everybody that was going to make the crossing. We knew we were going to be doing a lot of formation flying over there, so we kind of warmed up by doing some practice formation flights and a big send-off flight down the Hudson and transitioned right over LaGuardia Airport at 1,000 AGL. So that was a...
1: Wow.
7: You don't get to do that every day, that's for sure.
6: Oh, that'd be pretty cool.
7: That was pretty cool.
1: Yeah. After that, where was the jumping-off point?
7: Oxford, Connecticut. From there, we went up to Presque Isle, Maine, which I think was the first airport built to support this Atlantic ferry operation.
1: Right.
7: You know, it was this little small town right on the border of Canada that a lot of its infrastructure that's there today, the reason that airport is so big is because this is where all the bombers and transports were stopping for fuel in their last jumping off point before hitting the Blue Spruce route across the Atlantic. Right. So, and from there, there's only one way to take a C-47 across the Atlantic, it turns out, and that's the way they did it in World War II, okay, using the same airports and infrastructure that was built in the 1940s to make it happen. People are still using today.
1: Really?
7: Yep.
1: Are there a lot of crossings that happen? I mean, obviously the airliners fly it and you don't stop, but are there a lot of crossings that involve making the multiple stops?
7: In small airplanes like that, yeah, I believe so. We were even kind of going across. We were making friends with, like, oh, this guy's taking his Baron across, and we'd see him in Iceland 2 days later and, you know, debrief how our trip went. And I even just on my walk down here passed a Baron, I think that's from Brazil, parked just across from the IAC tent that we met those guys in Iceland on the way back, and they were doing a round-the-world trip with it, kind of going the long way around to end up in Oshkosh, and I just saw that airplane there, so I'm hoping to run into them before we leave, too.
1: Oh, my goodness. So what stops did you make?
7: From Presque Isle, Maine, we went up to Goose Bay, Canada, then to Narsarsuaq, Greenland. I can finally pronounce that after going through there a few times. Then Reykjavik, Iceland, going eastbound, and finished the overwater portion in Prestwick, Scotland.
1: Okay.
7: And then south to Goodwood Airfield, just north of London, where we kind of spent 10 days doing a couple little air shows there, and again, kind of more practicing. We had to show the English CAA that we knew what we were doing, that we could fly formation before they'd authorize us to do parachute drops and formation flying in front of crowds and stuff. So,
1: When you made the hopping across, were there any special considerations that were needed in advance? I mean, these airports probably don't have normally enough fuel for several DC-3s or C-47s?
7: Yeah, you know, the D-Day squadron is kind of the group that put a lot of this together and handled a lot of the organization, and they handled a lot of that, calling ahead to the airports to make sure that they were going to have a couple thousand gallons of 100 low lead so that when five C-47s landed, their one, you know, little fuel truck, the 500-gallon fuel truck, was going to be able to take care of us all in the same day. And, stuff like that. There's a lot of logistics involved in the pre-planning and making sure we all have sat phones and life rafts and survival gear and emergency suits and everything like that. The organizers on a higher level did a really good job of putting that together to make sure we were all taken care of. It made it feel more like going along with a guided tour. You know, when you see the guy with the flag leading the crowd of people through the museum, it's like, okay, like they've done this before. They're handling the hard part. What I would call that the hard part, more or less. We just have to fly the airplane now, kind of thing. So
1: that made it
7: as stress-free as possible, at least.
1: Yeah. So. And the D-Day squadron has done this the 70th, 75th, and now the 80th. Yep. So you're right. This is third time.
7: They've done it before. Yeah, we hadn't. So.
1: any issues with maintenance on the airplane aside from oil changes and things?
7: You want to take that one?
6: Yeah. So the That's All Brother is really reliable.
1: Yeah.
6: I mean, it came back. It was just before we coasted back, I was able to kind of do opposite of Kurt. So I picked it up in London at North Wheeling Field and just did the reverse route and brought it back home to Texas.
1: Okay.
6: But yeah, the plane for us is really reliable, and kind of a funny story in Iceland. Coming in, it was a self-serve fuel pump. So you had two C-47s, That's All Brother and the Western, pull up to a self-serve fuel pump. And it took us like 2.5 hours because they'd only 100 liters, 150 liters at a time.
7: 15 liters. It was 15 gallons. I think it was like 33 liters.
6: Yeah.
7: So it ended up being 33 swipes of the credit card for us on the way back.
6: So that was kind of a fun adventure, taking 600 gallons of gas, you know, just a few liters at a time.
7: But, and it wasn't cold or windy or rainy at all.
6: No whatsoever.
7: All part of the experience, yeah.
1: All good, but, did you just one oil change while you were over there?
6: Yeah, we did one oil change for us, and then before he coasted, you know, got ready to fly the airplane back home, our maintenance team spent 2.5 days checking over the engine, tightening everything up, chasing down leaks. I mean, just make sure the airplane's ready for the crossing coming back.
1: Good, good. Some of the spots that you were in England, some of the different places, where were you visiting?
7: Yeah, we on arrival, most of our operations, like I said, were out of Northfield there. The Shuttleworth Collection, just northwest of there, hosted us for a weekend event. A really cool private grass strip with some of the most unique and impressive all-flying, you know, collection of examples of airplanes you'll ever see. So that was a really cool experience, just getting to actually fly into there instead of visit it by car like most people end up doing. And then we did some operations at Duxford, I think the weekend after that, involving paratroopers and, all the other performers and stuff that, you know, we were used to seeing stateside, but stuff that we can only see over there that doesn't make the crossing.
1: Right. And was that where the infamous grass picture came from? I don't know if you've seen it made the rounds on Facebook and a few other places.
7: Yeah, yeah, that was in Shuttleworth. They realized, hey, we need a place to park five C-47s, and they just mowed down some taller brush to kind of extend their ramp size, but they didn't give it time to blow away or pick it up very well. So the grass was pretty soft, and we were using a lot of power, and it stirred up quite a bit of that. And every time we'd run the engines, we'd have to scoop the oil coolers out. And even on departure, we would start the engines, taxi out to the runway, and then shut the engines down and have someone scoop the grass out of the oil coolers to make sure we had good cooling on takeoff. And I guess our mechanic just said that, you know, after returning to San Marcos, they gave it another, you know, pretty deep inspection before we brought it up here, and they're still finding grass in parts of the, you know, in the back of the engine cowls and wedged in places back there. So,
1: TJ, you brought the airplane back home. You've been out on tour with it. Kind of let folks know what that experience is like when That's All Brother shows up in an airport.
6: Yeah, it's really humbling. It's the history of this airplane. It's just a very significant piece of American history, and it didn't really hit me until after I got checked out flying the airplane, flew it for a little while. And then the history of the airplane really kind of, it soaked into me. And we were doing this one tour stop last year, and we're just letting guests go through the airplane. There's this young lady with two young kids. She walked in the airplane. She's coming back down. She had tears in her eyes. And I kind of looked at it going, okay, are you okay? Are you hurt? You know, did you hit yourself? And she just stopped. She goes, I'm just soaking in the history.
1: Yeah.
6: And that kind of set me back. And so it's a neat opportunity for us to be able to go around the country sharing the history of this airplane.
1: Yeah. And still a few veterans are able to come out and see the airplane as well?
6: Yeah. You know, because I've seen a 99-year-old radio operator come out. Kind of a neat story is this guy flew over the hump. He said he quit counting at 100 missions. This is Birmingham, Alabama. This guy came up. He's kind of slow to walk. He had a stroller, barely got up in the airplane. He goes, I want to go to the cockpit. We're like, yes, sir, come on up. He did a couple steps. He's like, I just can't do it. So he sat down, his family around him. We're just listening to stories. And Steve, after about 5 or 10 minutes, he goes, I'm going up to the cockpit. He got up there and went straight to the cockpit, stayed up there about 20 or 30 minutes. And the family's kind of looking around going, wow. I mean, he just like took off. Then he came back down. We got him off the airplane. He's sitting in a golf cart. He closed his eyes. His hands are shaking. He had a smile on his face. And we're like, just listening to him. He's like, I feel the vibration. So it kind of took him back to what he was doing during the war. So yeah. The veterans are just a great experience when they come out and see these airplanes.
1: Absolutely. That's All Brother. Will it be here the rest of the week?
6: You take that one?
7: Yeah, we're. I think just this afternoon we're repositioning it from Boeing Plaza here, taxiing it up to Warbird, so you'll be able to see us there. We'll have our PX out. You can buy shirts and hats and coins and stuff like that. Help support the operation. And then tomorrow morning, Friday morning, we're flying up to Appleton to conduct ride flights Friday and Saturday morning. So the plan for that is you'll see us flying overhead on each of those ride flights, too, like some of the other bombers and stuff have been doing.
1: Sounds
7: good. And then on Sunday, we leave from Appleton down to the National Museum of the U.S. Air Force, where we're actually landing. Not at, you know, everybody thinks we mean Wright-Patt or Dayton, but no, we're landing at Wright Field, like the museum behind, the runway behind the museum.
1: Very good.
7: Which is going to be a really special event, too. So
1: excellent. How can people keep up to date with That's All Brother?
7: Yeah, our main website's thatsallbrother.org. You can find us on Facebook. And we post all of our tour stops and updates and links to buy ride experiences and stuff like that, as well as any updates if we're adding, you know, stops on there would be the best way to keep in touch with us.
1: Yep. All right. TJ Cook and Kurt Lewis from the Commemorative Air Force and That's All Brother, the C-47 that led the aerial invasion on D-Day, June of 1944. Gentlemen, thanks for being here.
7: Thank you.
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8: We're going to spend the next couple of segments speaking to two women who have started a podcast called The Pilots Pandemic. Maddie Miller and Emma Lasko are joining us remotely, but we're so glad that you took some time to join us today.
9: Thank you so much for having us. Hi, guys.
10: Hey, guys. Thanks for having us on.
8: All right. We're so happy. How is it? I believe you're out in the Pacific Northwest hanging out together.
10: Yes, we're up north. Yep, north of Seattle in Washington.
8: And how's it been? Doing some relaxation, getting some excursions in and things like that?
9: Oh, yes. It's my birthday weekend, so we are up here just having a grand old time. I've never seen the Pacific Ocean, so this was a lot of firsts. I've never seen a seal. That was a first for me. So it's been, I keep saying, every day has just been the best day ever. But it's always a good time when I get to spend time with Maddie as well, since we live on the opposite sides of the country. So it's nice to spend time with my girl.
8: Tell us a little bit about, just give us a quick overview of the Pilots Pandemic podcast. I came across it. Actually, I want to credit my wife as the one who found it, and she thought it should be something that I should be listening to regularly.
9: Oh, well, I thank her for that and sharing the good words. So yeah, I started the Pilots Pandemic in 2021. I'm from a family of aviators. My father and my uncle were both senior captains for a large airline. And my dad had gone through the special issuance process for some heart health issues. So that was kind of my first experience with the aeromedical system. But we kind of grew up knowing that my dad's whole livelihood was kind of hinging on that medical license, that the medical license was just as important as his pilot's license. But we went down the special issuance pathway with him, and unfortunately he was unsuccessful, passed away in 2017. And then shortly after, 11 months after my father passed, my uncle unfortunately took his own life. And both of these, of course, in such a short period of time was such a shock to me. I wasn't able to process it for at least 2 years. And in that time, I decided I want to be a pilot. You know, I want to follow in my dad's footsteps. I want to feel closer to him. So I started my own aviation journey. And through that aviation journey, I became even more aware of the aeromedical process and kind of how the aviation community was viewing it at the time. So this kind of inspired me to speak out about the subject, and I created a petition, and the response was shocking. Overnight, it was thousands of people just signing and coming at my side and giving me so much support, and it was overwhelming, but I was just shocked by the amount of people that were equally upset as I was with the system, disappointed, and had either experienced something similar.
8: We will talk. We're definitely going to get into all of that, but that is such a great structure for a podcast, because as we'll probably discuss, this particular issue is frustrating, but also very normal and widespread. Maddie, how did you come to join the podcast?
11: Em and I actually met back when you started the podcast. I came on as a guest because I was doing health and wellness for cabin crew. My husband's also an airline pilot, and we met at the airport. I was a ramper originally, so I started back in my aviation journey back in 2012. And then I came on Emma's podcast, and I was like, wow, this is something that I feel very passionate about. I've always been into health and wellness, but like the air medical stuff was like something that I didn't really know a lot about. And as my husband, also his career hinges off his medical, kind of gave me like an inside look of like why he has the white coat syndrome, which I feel like a lot of pilots have. Mm-hmm. And then I started diving into the material. As Emma knows, I love reading. So I got really into it. And then I think it was like 4 or 5 months later, after I'd been advocating really hard for the issue, Emma asked me to be her co-host on the podcast, and we've been doing it ever since.
8: And what was some of your, you talked a lot about how the response to what you were talking about, it seems like in listening to some of the episodes, there's a lot of people who've had similar stories, and there's been a lot of tragedy.
9: Mm-hmm. Yeah. There has. It's definitely a heavy topic to talk about, especially with our guests, but we are forever grateful for people constantly being so vulnerable. And every single day, I think we're humbled and shocked by people just being so open and honest. And it is really hard to talk about. Even 5 years after I've lost my father and my uncle, there are still days where it's hard for me to get through. So for these people to come on and be so raw with us, it's a huge feat of courage, and it helps so much to break down this stigma, because, you know, there's so much going on in people's lives that we just are not seeing, especially in the age of social media where everything is so glamorized. All you see is the good, and you forget that people are out there really struggling.
12: So it sounds like you both decided to start the podcast as a result. Was that a result of the advocacy on the change.org petition, or were there other things that inspired you to create this podcast?
9: I think for me, I've always been a big talker. I was talking to somebody about this the other day. A big part of my childhood was sitting around the dinner table, and for at least 2 hours after we ate, we sat around and just talked about anything and everything. So having conversations has always been such a huge part of my life. And I kind of wanted to share those raw conversations with people. And I mean, it sounds so corny, but it really does start with a conversation. And I wanted to kind of break a glass ceiling and give people a place, an outlet to share their story. And again, it's just kind of blown up overnight. So just the combination of wanting to share people's stories and wanting to have a conversation.
13: We're going to talk, we're going to get, we're coming up on a break, but we're going to get a lot deeper into some of these specific issues after. But I also, I noticed that kind of a cool part of your podcast is you just decide to talk, you know, maybe pop culture or what your favorite, whatever is. And so I really like that aspect. What is that, just something that occurred naturally, or say you say, we just got to, this is really heavy, we got to do something fun?
11: Emma and I, like she said, it is a heavy topic to be talking about, people losing their medicals and like losing what they love. So, and Emma and I in our off time talk about pop culture with each other constantly. So we're like, we should just add this to the show in some way. And it is, I'm so glad you mentioned that, because it is like a little bright spot for us to like not always be so serious. And I really like, I love think that's Emma's doing too. Yeah, I'm glad that you did that, because I can be really serious sometimes.
9: I love the way that we also get to like know our guest on a deeper level too. It's fun to kind of just know something a little bit personal about someone. And sometimes that's just those little things, like what your favorite cheese is something that like you can identify with. So it's also that aspect as well. Yeah. But it also helps to leave on a happier note, because again, it's just so heavy to talk about.
13: And it seems to be working, because your guests just kind of seem, you really get a lot of your guests, you really get to know them, and they, it seems like everybody is willing to share even these tough things, even though this is really tough and could be risky, they just seem to be willing to share their stories, like they've been aching to talk to someone who understands.
11: Yeah, they definitely, so we always have a little meeting before we actually record with them, because we want them to know like it's a safe space, and I think that helps them realize like we're here for you. But like you said, like all of our guests, I feel like they've just been holding their story in for so long. Once they tell it, it's like such a relief for them. And then when they come on the recording, like they've already told us, all the stress and pressure is off their shoulders. So they really tend to open up. And I am grateful. Honestly, I never thought that people would tell us the things that they've told us. Like I told Emma, like these people could be our dads or our grandpas, and they're like telling us the most vulnerable parts of their lives. So I feel like really blessed and honored that they'll do that with us.
13: When we come back, I will share some of my story, and we can all pick it apart and see how it relates to everybody else's stories. 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
15: My next guest is Ron Kaplan, who is with the Ohio Air and Space Hall of Fame and Learning Center. And let's first of all say welcome back.
16: Great to be here.
15: One of our frequent flyers. We've done this last few years as we've tracked the progress of the Hall of Fame and now the Learning Center. What's the latest? Well, first of all, let folks know where you're located and give us the latest update.
16: Sure. So actually, just July 8th, Port Columbus, which is now the John Glenn International Airport, Port Columbus celebrated its 95th anniversary. And our terminal, our project, is to renovate the original 1929 air terminal and tower, which is an Art Deco architecture building. The city and the airport own it, so we have a long-term lease. But the idea is to renovate it into a state-of-the-art learning center with a first floor that's dedicated to telling the history of aviation in Ohio,
0: right,
16: which, of course, is the birthplace of aviation. So we've got a few people we could honor in there. But that the airport history itself is unique. It's one of the first commercial airports in the country. I know last year we were here watching the Tri-Motor and the TAT airline markings. Yep. That was the airline that really precipitated the development of Port Columbus. Charles Lindbergh picked the site for the airport. He was a technical advisor to TAT. Mm-hmm. And, so we've been there 4 years. We're trying to raise $4 million to renovate the building and about another $4 million to stand up the organization and put in the exhibits and all that and then start the outreach programming. So we have some great sponsors on board. We need more. I'm here. That's one of the reasons I'm up here every
0: sure.
16: year. We have NetJets and we have Flight Safety. Flight Safety's also donated to state-of-the-art Frasca flight simulators that we'll have in our learning center when it's completed. Mm-hmm. And we're on the ramp, so I've been here talking to some people like Ron and Diane Fagan, whose hell diver is going to be down at Warbirds today at 1 o'clock. Those hell divers were built half a mile from the Port Columbus terminal in 1940 at the Curtis Wright plant. And, in fact, my temporary office is in Signature Flight Support. I walk through two of the hangars where the hell divers were built to get to my office now. And so also talking to Mike Manclark, he's got an OV-10D on the Warbird flight line. Those were built by North American in that same building just down the street from our terminal. So we've just at Port Columbus, we've got a lot of history, but obviously we'll represent the whole state of Ohio when we're done. So if I'll back up a little. So we have no problem finding people that want to help our education programming, which actually isn't ours. We're facilitating other existing programs in our building. So there's groups like Buckeye Tigers, which is geared to get African-American kids into aviation. We've got Youth Aviation Adventure, which started as a Boy Scout Explorer a badge program, but now includes all boys and girls. And then we've had the 99s, the Civil Air Patrol, the Tuskegee Airmen Association. There's a new one that just popped up called Urban Aviators. Mm. And they're all looking for a home. They all, they're kind of nomadic. And they have to beg and borrow hangars when they have their programs, and we'll be that headquarters for them when we're done. So a lot of people want to throw in on that.
0: Right.
16: It's really tough to get someone to throw in on putting in an HVAC system in a 95-year-old Art Deco building.
0: Right.
16: So so that's kind of where we're at. There's been a few headwinds, and we're navigating through them.
0: Very good. Port Clinton, it sounds like like you said, it's full of history. It must be nice to go to your office every day and walk through those historic buildings and just think about what happened there.
16: Well, so, you know, when you're in our building, you're looking about, I don't know, 200 yards away is Hangar 1, which was also built in 1929. And it's a 26,000-square-foot hangar that was built to service the Tri-Motors of TAT. Now, the airport still owns that, and it's fairly decrepit. But the airport director knows I have first dibs on it if they're going to do anything, because we'd like to have a museum and have actual aircraft. Our terminal's not large enough for aircraft, so it's going to be exhibits and very few artifacts, and there won't be room for airplanes. I was talking to Mike Manclark about trying to get an OV-10 gate guard, though, because we have a perfect spot on our property to put an OV-10 on the corner. And or a vigilante would be nice, too, because those were built there, too.
0: All right. We're talking with Ron Kaplan. And, Ron, you have many hats that you wear.
16: Yes, so I wore none of them today.
0: You just made an announcement about a Warbird Academy that's getting launched.
16: Yeah, briefly, I was asked to represent, as a spokesperson, Chris Rounds has launched the Warbird Academy. It will be in Douglas, Georgia. The grand opening's November 7th. And he is able to train people in a steerman, a T-6, a T-28, and a T-34, and the T-33 jet. Mm-hmm. And that jet is the Red Knight. It's on display as we speak down here in Vintage. Chris is down there. You can come talk to him about the Warbird Academy. But we just announced that yesterday here at Air Venture.
0: Oh, my goodness. That's something that's formally doesn't happen in the Warbird community, to have some place where you can send a pilot to say, do you want to fly
15: a Mustang someday. Well, you start with a Stearman, just like they did back in World War II, and then you move up to the T6, you know,
16: right?
15: And work your way through that. It happens informally, but it's nice to see that now being more formalized.
16: Right. Chris is going to put the syllabus together, right, much like that. And the neat thing is Douglas, Georgia was a training base.
15: Right.
16: And very historic. And, you know, it's within 3 hours, you know, if you got Warner Robins Museum, you've got the Mighty Eighth Heritage Museum at Savannah. So, you know, neat place. I'm going to be down there in November. It's a Veterans Day fly-in type of event they're going to use to launch. And, of course, there's other warbirds down there, too. Don Brooks, the Liberty Foundation, is based out of Douglas. So, you know, neat place to do that.
15: Yeah. Also, the National Aviation Invitational, which was hosted with the Reno National Air Races.
16: Yep.
15: Now that Reno is in flux. But you're going to restart the Invitational in 2025.
16: Right. We suspended it as Reno shut down and looked at the move. But that was started. I was one of the co-founders, and we started that in 1999. And then we did every year at Reno. We did do one at in Sacramento 1 year. And we also had three of them at Dayton, kind of an Eastern Regional version. And a great thing, you know, Steve Hinton and the Hinton family, their mission at Plains of Fame is totally in alignment with the Invitational, which, if people don't know about that, it's a competition for aircraft that are 45 years old or older. And we have different divisions, like antique, classic, contemporary. We were looking for a place to move it, and they're moving their air show to Santa Maria from Chino. So this is the second year coming up in September that their air show's there. But in 2025, the competition will be renewed. The Invitational will be at the Central Coast Air Fest in 2025. We'll be there this year with a display. Clay Lacy will be there as one of the Hall of Fame enshrinees.
15: Right.
16: And we look forward to starting that up again and having 30 flying museum pieces competing for trophies. The Neil Armstrong Aviation Heritage Trophy every year.
15: It was nice to see Clay Lacy. He was here watching the air show yesterday.
16: Yes, well, and in fact, he was very excited because he was watching the air show because his P-51's flying in it.
15: Yeah.
16: Vicky Benzing's flying that beautiful P-51. Yeah, I saw the smile on his face.
15: Yeah.
16: He's real happy to see her flying that airplane around.
15: If you have not seen Vicky's airplane, Vicky normally flew a Stearman here at Oshkosh. She's done that for many years, but she's traded up for a P-51 Mustang, a brilliant purple color. You cannot miss it. She does a great routine,
16: there's
15: good stories behind that airplane.
16: Yeah, so that's the airplane Clay won the 1970, I think it was, Unlimited Championship at Reno in that airplane.
15: Yeah.
16: Got Snoopy on the tail.
15: Yep.
16: Yeah.
15: It's good. It's nice to see that history come back around, and like you said, to see Clay enjoying seeing his airplane continuing to fly.
16: Well, you know, these warbird people will tell you they're stewards of these aircraft. You know, they don't own them per se. They're stewards, and that's a great example because he had that airplane a long time, and she took it over and you know, I guess totally restored it and kept that paint scheme, and it's just beautiful.
15: Certainly is. Just want to point out the these coasters here, which are aviation art, which is one of the other things you do. You do leather jackets and painting those as well.
16: Yeah, paint on aluminum. Yeah, so so a couple of years ago, people said, gosh, I love your artwork, but I can't afford it.
15: Yep.
16: And can you make something else? And so especially the nose art and insignia art, put them on ceramic coasters. They're themed sets. They have historic significance.
15: Yep.
16: And I'm proud to say the EAA Museum is selling them. They're at the warehouse here, too, during AirVenture. We've got six different editions, and one I brought to show you here is the famous B-17 squadrons of the 8th Air Force.
15: Yeah.
16: But I wanted to show that the one of the insignias is that of aluminum overcast, the 603rd Bomb Squadron.
15: Yeah.
16: And so it has a little thematic tie to EAA. But, yeah, go visit the museum gift shop and check out the coasters.
15: Okay. Sounds good. Ron, enjoy the rest of your week here at AirVenture, and always a pleasure to talk to you and to catch up. And
16: likewise.
15: Good luck with all of your projects.
16: Thank you, Steve.
15: All right. This is EAA Radio.
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18: Welcome back. 18 minutes past 12 o'clock on Squawk 1200. Kevin Whelan's with me. I'm Fareed Gio, and still with us from the Pilots Pandemic podcast, Maddie Miller and Emma Lasko. I wanted to get into
8: this. It seems like my story is kind of typical of a lot of people. I'm an airline pilot for a major U.S. carrier, and at December of 2020, I took a break. I needed a mental break, and I wanted to get on to SSRIs, which is antidepressants. FAA has a protocol for that, but you have to take 6 months off minimum and then do a bunch of cognitive testing and jump through some hoops. And it's taken a little longer. I did do some extra medical things, like a surgery, but a year ago, we submitted our paperwork, and I'm still not back. And it sounds like kind of a typical thing that you've heard.
9: Oh, for sure.
10: Yeah. I mean, I think anything with the SSRI process, I've said this many times on the podcast, but all the aviators that we've talked to that are on the special issuance for an SSRI usually take up to 24 months to receive their medical back.
8: Mm-hmm. And in my case, the FAA started to wander a little bit through some of my other, the rest of my medical record. And so I've been kind of cleaning up those things as well, which has caused a delay. And you know, I've heard a lot when you've talked on the podcast about people who are afraid to just disclose anything because of exactly that kind of eventuality.
9: Yeah. Unfortunately, we speak to a lot of people. It's very common that things that they might have even forgotten about something in their childhood will come up when they're going down the special issuance pathway, which is, it sucks because it's just one more hoop that you have to jump through. And it's incredibly stressful when your job for you, like you said, your job is on the line for this. And I can imagine you would really like to get back to work.
8: Absolutely. So one of the things I was really fascinated about was the petition that you started and that you were working with a congressman from Georgia to effect some change. And you're actually somewhat successful.
9: Well, so we actually were unsuccessful with Sam Graves. I had petitioned him for goodness knows. It was coming on about a year and a half, and we were really unsuccessful in contacting him. That's when Maddie actually had some success and has really, really helped create a lot of change.
10: Yeah, so the congressman that so I'm in Washington, like I said. So my congressman representative is Rick Larson, and I am very lucky that he also sits on the aviation subcommittee as a chair member. And so that was my first thing that I started doing, was just like emailing, and I was able to get a hold of a legislative assistant who had spoken with Emma and I, and also Ann Hauser, who is John Hauser's mother. And we were able to have a conversation, actually give them an outline and all of the affidavits that we've collected from aviators and about the stories that they've had with the air medical system. So doing that, I think that was in February. We submitted all those, and they actually submitted it to the FAA. And I think that was a big galvanizing force for the FAA to make some changes, because we just recently saw some changes in May, at the end of May. And those were some of the things that we were trying to change. So, yeah, I mean, we've had a little bit of success, I would say.
9: It's hard, though, with anything congressional. I think it's you really have to bang on the door. It's like being a bear. Mm-hmm. I feel like, and that also can become stressful, because when you're, you know, pushing so, so hard, and it's, again, such a sensitive subject, it is very personal for us. So it's just, it is incredibly hard when it comes to Congress to affect change, or to even just get a hold of anyone has been a real struggle. But I think, you know, perseverance and keeping on is really what's helped us, and just kind of being a little bit of a bully almost, and just keep on yelling as loud as we can.
12: Have you heard from the FAA at all directly, or has every interaction you've had with them been through your representatives and congressmen?
10: They've been through our rep. So the FAA, I feel like I've sent a few emails that have gone just like through into the silent night. Like, they have not contacted us. I know that they're probably very well aware of who we are, because we're in the aviation space, and I mean, they know who we are. I just know that they do, but they've never actually contacted us directly.
8: And how many people signed the change.org petition?
9: Right now, we're at, I believe, almost 13,000 signatures. I think we're at like 12,500 is what I believe.
13: And it's still active then?
9: Yes. Oh, yes. I mean, it's strange. Unfortunately, something that we've kind of said a lot on the podcast is every single time somebody actually we're at 13,000 right now. We just looked at it. But every single time something happens in the space or unfortunately somebody will pass, we again, we'll get like a boost of signatures anywhere from 1,000 to 2,000 to 5,000 at a time. And we do not plan to ever take it down because I believe it's a really, really great way of collecting like a numerical evidence on like how many people also agree with this, how many people also have a problem with this. So yeah, it's been quite effective, I would say.
13: Mm-hmm. You recently had a guest on, I believe he was a lawyer. Was he also a doctor, but he was used to, he would deal a lot with, advocating for his patients and trying to, you know, just figuring out, including, I guess, I believe some lawsuits or not, or but just finding ways to really get at this problem. And I found it was really interesting what he just kind of figured out about the FAA process. What have you learned about the FAA process, and what are some of your suggestions?
11: Oh man, I guess for us, Emma and I have realized. So you're speaking about Joe LaRusso.
13: Yes, he's the that's lawyer, the one. Yeah.
11: And he is such an amazing guy. He is a really big supporter of Emma and I as well. So I just wanted to give him a shout out because he has done a lot for us, and he is fighting for aviators. So like, just a little plug for him. If anyone ever needs help on the air medical side, definitely go to Joe. He's based in Wyoming, I believe.
13: Okay.
11: And he was a military pilot himself. Mm-hmm. So he has had so many cases, he's had to hire another pilot to work with him. So he's a very busy guy. But some of the issues with the FAA that we have figured out is that it's obviously very hard to get a hold of them. I think all pilots can concur with that. Mm-hmm. But I think the three main things that I won't say just the FAA specifically, but the air medical process. That's kind of what we're talking about. So the issues with that process that we have found is the transparency, so not knowing what to expect, the cost of that process, and then the time that it takes. Those are kind of the three main things that we've found the air medical process needs a lot of work on. Mm-hmm. And every aviator always hits on those points when we talk to them.
12: As a pilot myself, I've noticed that this topic of pilot mental health and mental health in general has become a lot more relevant in recent years, and there's become more attention drawn to the subject. Have you found that there are a lot more resources available to pilots than one might initially realize, and that there are options to look out and try and reach out and do some talking and have a conversation? You don't just have to suffer in silence necessarily.
9: I think that if based on like a, let's just say like a Google search, if you were to Google search like resources or any information about the air medical system or air medical reform in general or anything to do with mental health in the aviation space, there's so much more research on that front. But the difficult thing is, as far as resources in real life, I mean, we know that you could always go to the doctor, but that is something that is, you know, reportable to the FAA. So seeking counseling, all of that is, you have to report that to the FAA. And it not necessarily means that your medical will be revoked or you'll need to go down the SI pathway, but it is very scary for aviators to have to do anything like that or admit something to the FAA or put something on their medical file. It's just, I would say, just nerve-wracking for any aviator.
13: Yeah, and you've talked about this, but it's that slippery slope. Sure, you can go to counseling, but if there's some sort of diagnosis, that's when things get complicated. Obviously, you can tell the FAA that you're seeing a therapist, and I'm sure they would celebrate that. But then if a certain diagnosis comes along, then that is reportable. And so that's where the morass of this whole process, where they come, it seems to be more supportive of mental health issues, but not always I think the process they have is still cumbersome, considering that the rest of the world seems to be catching up a lot faster.
9: Mm-hmm. Exactly. Yeah, we are pretty much set in the 60s right now, so it's very, very difficult. I think there is a consensus that a lot of people at the FAA agree with what we're saying, that this is outdated, that we do need change. But as we speak about a lot on the podcast, and as everyone should know, it will take time, and it's going to be a long process, because at the end of the day, safety is first. And, you know, we totally understand that this is all coming from a place of just keeping the sky safe. But at the same time, right now we're creating a little bit of a bad trend that we're seeing in pilots, where they're so afraid to seek help and things get so bad that they'd rather take their own life. And it should never, ever be that way. It should never get to that point, and no one should ever be that scared. And I think that all comes back to just what our goal is with the podcast. I think it also helps people a lot to know that other people have been through this. Other people do struggle. You are human. And

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1: For years, you've been around air shows and the aviation community. You've probably seen it all.
2: Well, it's been a lot, Steve, but it's, I tell you, it's fantastic to be here at AirVenture today. It's just such gorgeous weather, and the volunteers and, of course, the hardworking folks here at EAA put on such a wonderful event. It's great to see such a good turnout.
1: Good. We're here to talk about the national air races, and, you know, everybody knows it is Reno, and last year was the farewell edition of the air races in Reno, and with that, you started a process of trying to find the next place to go.
2: We did. You know, we were made aware, you know, prior to the last race in 2023 that we would not be coming back to Reno to race after 59 years at that point. So it was a little bit of certainly a disappointment, but then also an opportunity, because there's a lot of things that, you know, that, you know, a move like this affords us in the way of a reboot, in some ways, to, you know, take issue with some things that we always wish we could do that were limited based on space, both for the race courses and for the event venue. So we're really excited about it. We want people to look at it as a very much a celebration of what we've done and been able to accomplish for almost 60 years in Reno.
1: Right.
2: But now, as we close that chapter and open a new one, it's a whole brand new experience that we want people to come out and enjoy.
1: Good. What was the process that you went through to find someplace to go?
2: Well, it was the first after the near heart attack. What do you mean we're not going to race anymore? No, it was something that we felt like was going to evolve at some point anyway, and it came along, you know, sort of as expected, just not when expected. So after the initial report was made, we had just a very small span of time to kind of come up with a strategy. So we created an RFP process, request for proposals. A lot of venues have been talking about. A lot of people don't know that we had actually had an expansion committee in place for quite some time, looking at taking the national championship air race, both the brand and formula, to other venues for maybe not seven race classes, but some smaller sets of that as we try to expand the sport. So that committee was obviously the right ones to talk about for the move, and of course the RFP went out. A lot of those venues are already in the conversation. And they submitted proposals, and we vetted those proposals, narrowed it down to a subset, to start with, and then that narrowed from the larger group. I think it was about, we had about 29 proposals. We narrowed it down to 13, and then down to 6, and then down to 3. And then in May of this last year, we made the award to Roswell, New Mexico, for our reboot in 2025.
1: Sounds good. What kind of criteria were you looking for, some of the high-level criteria for the sites?
2: Well, obviously unobstructed land. We had to be able to get, the aircraft had to be able to manage the race course safely through all phases. And then, of course, if there did happen to be an emergency, the ability to put the aircraft down safely and walk away from that. So Roswell certainly afforded that in spades. We have so much available space. It's an old SAC base there. We wanted enthusiasm from the community. How much was the community really invested in what we were trying to bring about? And all of them were just wonderful. All of our applicants were fantastic. Roswell certainly stood apart because every level from the city, Mike Esperidu there was the head of the Economic Development Corporation that helped manage all that and operated as the chair of their committee, all the way up to the state level, even the governor. Wrote letters of endorsement and support for coming in. So that was another criteria. The ability for, to manage any sort of, medical emergency that might come up, the ability to have facilities for, we don't ever want to expect that there could be anything like a weather event or something unfortunate happened on the race course, but the ability to manage that was certainly a factor to make sure that was there. And then as, further down the chain, we had to make sure that there was the infrastructure to support lodging and, some expansion opportunities. We wanted to have more RV camping. We want to have a fly-in where people could actually fly into the air races, which hasn't been possible at Reno Stead. So those are some of the things that all came together really well at Roswell, and we're very, very appreciative of how they went to bat and really stayed there. They had the answer before we asked it most of the time, and, if people are really expecting us to kind of pick up Reno and move it to Roswell, that's really not the case. We're going to celebrate, all of the great years we had at Reno, and then we're going to build an air race here in Roswell with the strengths of that community and really, capitalize on all the great things that they bring to the table.
1: Good. Weather conditions similar between Reno and Roswell?
2: Very much so. And also, from an altitude standpoint, it's not that different. So

0: racing conditions will be very similar for the racers. We will do our, of course, our Pylon Racing seminar will happen in May of 2025. That's our projected date for that. And at that time, you know, the way that's worked in the past and will continue to work for our accreditation, the racers have to have either been on the course or have taken the Pylon Racing seminar within the past 3 years. Mm-hmm. Well, in this case, nobody's been on the course.
1: Right.
0: So we'll, between that and, you know, we'll have a fairly large PRS in May to get all of our pilots up to speed for the course. And then we'll also have some remedial, or possibly those that might not be able to make it to PRS, we'll have some accommodations for them coming up. Likely, this looking like September will still remain the month that we'll have the 2025 National Championship Air Races.
1: Okay. What goes on at the Pylon Racing School?
0: Well, it's a certification process for the pilots. They'll get used to the course. It's something exciting for our fans out there. One of the things that's always been a big buzzword out there is, of course, the Valley of Speed.
1: Mm-hmm.
0: You know, coming around, you know, the back course of the pylons, and, you know, hitting, you know, firewalling it, getting up at your main speed in order to come back around the front. Well, it's always been in the back of the course. Well, now the Valley of Speed, because of the configuration of this airport, is actually going to be right across the finish line.
1: Oh, okay.
0: So when they come around the last pylon, the fastest leg of the course will actually be right in front of the crowd. So we're very excited about that. Getting the pilots used to that configuration, the course, the design of the course, we've got one of our, as a matter of fact, he's a new director on our board, Matt Setti. Is the engineer that comes up with the race courses. And, of course, he's taken into account the scattering debris fields and all the geometry of and the physics of placing a race course is fascinating. But having, you know, the way that field is configured, it will be very similar in distance and time so that the race speeds will be comparable to what we've had in the past.
1: Okay.
0: Because it's really, you know, trying to measure the two. That was one of the concerns is, well, if they did it at Reno, does that compare to the race course at Roswell? And we feel like it's going to be very close. We feel like it's going to be very, very similar, so that those records and the various things that have stood in the past will now translate into the next chapter.
1: Good. Greg Gibson is with the National Championship Air Races, moving to Roswell in 2025. But you're not quite I don't want to say you're abandoning Reno, because you'll be back there in October for kind of a celebration.
0: Absolutely. I like to look at it as exactly that, Steve. It's we are having an air show.
1: Right.
0: So racing is not on the docket for this year. We will have several racers there. We will have a lot of great memories, you know, that we're celebrating. We're celebrating almost 60 years of aviation excellence in the Reno Tahoe area. Our gratitude to Reno Tahoe is just boundless. It'll always be, you know, the place where we got our start. And, you know, our entire intention with the air show is, you know, we were allowed to have it. It is a fundraiser for us in some ways, featuring the United States Navy Blue Angels. And, of course, our friends from the north, the Canadian Air Force Snowbirds, are participating here at Oshkosh this year. And they'll be with us coming up October 4th and 5th in Reno, at Reno's stead. We're even doing a night show on Friday night. So we'll have the Snowbirds. Not a lot of people know, and I'm kind of maybe a little cat out of the bag here, but the Snowbirds have hinted that there might be an opportunity for a Twilight performance on Friday. So more to come on that. We haven't made an official announcement yet, but we're experimenting with the idea.
1: So. Good. Any other of the air show acts that you can let us know?
0: Yeah, so matter of fact, Jim Pites, I was just over talking to him a moment ago. He's one of our perennial favorites there. He comes in and flies that aerobatic bonanza. We've got just a number of different. So Vicky Benzing, of course, is one of our racers. She's going to be flying Plum Crazy. We're going to have Steve Hinton in one of the aircraft there from Planes of Fame is going to be performing. We'll have the United States Air Force F-16 demo team. FEMA and his fantastic crew will be there with that spangly new paint job, which is – we love the retro.
1: Yeah.
0: It feels really good for us. That's right in the heyday when the F-16 came out, you know, 50 years ago. That's right when Reno's really getting cranked up. You know, all the classes are really starting to get into place, and it was really kind of in its heyday. So it's a fun synergy there between all of those things. So, you know, lots to come. We got a really good lineup. You can check it out on our website. It's actually renoairshow.org.
1: Okay.
0: They can see the full lineup, and, of course, the ticketing is available now. And then airrace.org is where all things racing will continue to live, and we're in the middle of a complete overhaul of that website. So it'll all be brand new probably about 2 days after the air show.
1: Okay.
0: We'll go into air race mode. So you want to be keeping your finger on the button, because there's going to be some special ticket opportunities right about that time.
1: Okay. So Roswell in 2025. How about the hotels? I had seen some people concerned about whether there are enough hotel rooms like there were in Reno.
0: There are. So it's a different landscape altogether.
1: Right.
0: You know, Reno, the biggest little city in the world, fantastic place. And, you know, with the casinos and a lot of pageantry that goes along with it. Roswell is not that. Right. It is a very simple town. It's got, it does have, I've stayed there, you know, several times, and it's the cleanest place you'll ever want to go. It's a beautiful little city. There are not as many hotel rooms right nearby. Within an hour of the race venue, the hotel rooms are about equal. Okay. So a little bit of a drive, but some of the experiences that are available, like Carlsbad Caverns to the south, Rio Doso to the north, it's a whole different landscape of opportunity. And, of course, New Mexico being the land of enchantment and their entire New Mexico True program, they've got just some beautiful marketing going on right now. We're going to dovetail right into that and be part of their part of their landscape of fantastic things, you know, the Balloon Festival and all the things in Albuquerque, and just a wonderful opportunity for people to just have a new experience.
1: Good. Those websites again, so people can keep track of what's happening at the air show and the air race.
0: Sure. So it's renoairshow.org and then airrace.org, and either will direct you to the other if you happen to find one or the other and want the other one.
1: Sounds good. Greg Gibson, thanks for joining us from the National Championship Air Races. It's going to put a wrap on this morning's show. Remember to follow EIA Radio on Facebook and LinkedIn so you'll always be updated on the latest news from AirVenture. And as EIA Radio provides content all year round. From the stand, I'm Steve Buss. 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
3: Joining us in the studio now is Peter Cohen. He is a mission integration manager with NASA. And I remember as a kid, it came out with the X-29. And of course, you know, all aviators of my generation dreamed about the X-1 being around there for that. So research planes usually get an X. And it's not like they had 30 more airplanes, research airplanes between the X-29 and the X-59. But that's the latest that's been out there. What can you tell us about it?
4: Sure. The X-59 is a specially designed research airplane, and there have been 30 since
3: X-29. So it is sequential somewhat.
4: Yes, indeed. Yep. So it's a specially designed research aircraft that can fly supersonic speeds without creating a loud sonic boom. So the purpose of our research is to demonstrate a technology which could be used in future of supersonic transports to fly over land quietly.
3: So not a unicorn.
5: So just how quiet are we talking? What is the target for someone on the ground? What would they hear as this aircraft flies over?
4: It'd be like a thump, like a car door slamming. Mm-hmm. So quite a reduction from the
3: Concorde. Was that a supersonic transport?
4: Yeah. That's what we're kind of hoping we'll hear.
5: Pull up the flight tracker quickly.
4: That's right, yes.
3: To make this happen, do several things have to work together? Like there's going to be some metals development. There's going to be some
4: physics. It's all about the shape of the airplane.
3: Okay.
4: Sonic boom happens because airplane flying faster than sound creates shock waves. They're instantaneous pressure changes. With a typical airplane, those pressure changes all wind up piling up on each other. So you've got two, and you hear the bang bang of a sonic boom. To change that, you have to design the airplane so that those waves are relatively same strength, relatively equally spaced. They don't merge, and instead you get just a soft thump-thump on the ground.
3: Okay, so the speed of sound is broken at different speeds based on altitude.
4: Correct.
3: And so on.
4: Yep.
3: So is this going to be some sort of adjustable shape that, depending on what altitude you accelerate through, or does that matter?
4: So, important lesson number one, a sonic boom is not the sound of an aircraft breaking the sound barrier.
3: Right.
4: It doesn't start until the airplane's fully supersonic, mm-hmm. and then it's generated as long as you're flying faster than sound.
3: Right.
4: Our airplane is designed for a specific cruise condition. Ours is Mach 1.4, 55,000 feet, but it would depend on the design and the size of the airplane and other things. Once you reach that condition, you can maintain it, essentially keep the same lift coefficient, and you just fly, and the shape will remain the same and will always be quiet.
5: So what are some of the challenges you've run into along the way as you've been trying to perfect this sonic boom and the thump-thump on the ground?
4: So it's actually a 40-year saga of improving research. The biggest challenge was making a design that would work with the back end of the airplane. Arranging those shock waves from the engine nozzle and the tail and the trailing edge of the wing and things like that, so that you would get the shape that you want. We also have to shape the boom so it's not only just quiet under the airplane, but across the whole flight track, and that was probably the biggest challenge.
3: How did you come to get to this project? From what you've described, you are kind of the ringleader, in a sense.
4: I call myself the chief cat herder. So my job is to make sure that the airplane development piece and the measuring the acoustics piece, and most importantly, the piece where we'll go out and fly over communities and collect information about how people respond to the sound, plus working with the international regulatory community to make sure all that stuff comes together so that we can fulfill our goal of supplying data which the international regulatory community can use to make a standard for how quiet you need to be before you can fly over land supersonic.
5: In working with the international regulatory community, have you found that a lot of people are open to this idea of accepting supersonic aircraft in their airspace, or has there been some hesitancy or some pushback from everyone saying, maybe we don't want this just yet?
4: There is some resistance. It's really interesting. We developed a technique to use a regular airplane in a specific maneuver to do research. It creates a low sonic boom sound over a very small area. And at one point, we had the opportunity to invite a bunch of people from the International Civil Aviation Organization to come out and hear and listen to the sound. And when they heard the sound, their minds changed a lot. I mean, people don't really believe that a sonic boom can be changed because, you know, they've heard the same thing for decades. But once they hear it, it really is transformative.
3: We've been talking all week on this particular hour about sustainability, not only environmental, but also human sustainability, and a pipeline of people into your shop so that you can continue your research. Who are you looking for if you were to hang out the shingle?
4: Curious people, good math skills, good be able to work as a team member, excitement about supersonic flight. So that's one of the really things we hope we can accomplish with X-59 is inspire our next generation to get involved in aerospace engineering and work on the next big breakthrough.
5: So we've seen a couple of projects come and go, and some other manufacturers announce that they're working on a supersonic aircraft, either from a commercial standpoint with what that project's out there, or from the corporate side. Have you worked with any of those operations at all, or are those separate from what you're doing, or are they just kind of waiting to find out what the results of your research are before they proceed?
4: A little bit of everything. We've worked with industry and universities from across the world, basically, on various elements of these technologies. Key piece that helped us really make a big difference is a couple of years ago, Gulfstream did an experiment with us where they flew what they called the Quiet Spike. It was a long, extendable nose that created a series of small shock waves, which kind of led us to the thinking that got us to the breakthrough that made X-59. We also work with partners who are interested in just flying supersonic over land because there are other barriers like fuel efficiency and landing and takeoff noise where NASA technology solutions and NASA information that can support the development of standards is helpful for them.
3: I may have missed this before, but the airplane has not yet flown?
4: It has not yet flown. We just moved it from the manufacturing facility at Lockheed Martin. That's our prime contractor.
3: And that's the video I saw of it emerging.
4: That's the video
3: out of
4: saw
3: the
4: long
3: yeah.
4: nose coming
3: okay.
4: out of the. Yeah, that's pretty amazing. So it's out at the flight line now. We're making good progress on the testing that we need to do out there. Looking forward to putting fuel in the airplane and running the engines and getting ready to fly, hopefully by the end of this year.
3: Let's talk about that in rolling out a research aircraft. It's not just push it out of the hangar, make sure that nothing's loose, and then go fly it. There's a very staged process to this.
4: So it's really not too much different from what a typical home builder would go through. You know, you finish the airplane, you finish the manufacturing, you have a lot of people look at it, you try the electronics, you run the engine, you take that series of steps, and when you've finished the checklist, then you're ready to fly. It's just more complicated because there's more systems.
3: How complicated was it for you to fly your airplane in here?
4: I've been doing it for almost 35 years now, and I came on Friday a week ago, so traffic was a little bit lighter. Mm-hmm. So this was the first time I actually flew in by myself, and it was great. It was a beautiful evening,
3: and
4: I really enjoyed
3: it.
4: I have the trick airplane question. I have a Socata Rally.
3: I know what that is.
4: Okay,
3: yeah.
4: Very good.
3: Wow, and you're also an AMP, so when you're not at the office wrenching, you don't mind wrenching a little bit on your own airplane.
4: I love it. Yeah. I just moved recently, and I moved to a house that was couldn't get on the airport, but 5 minutes from the airport, so I can go out anytime I want and either fly or work.
3: Talk a little bit about your presence in the NASA Pavilion.
4: Oh, it's been just fantastic. It really has. So many people coming through. Everybody's really interested, not just in Quest, but in all the things that NASA does. They know a lot about the subject. They're really interested. We've had a great week.
3: Our guest has been Peter Cohen, Mission Integration Manager for the X-59. Thanks for joining us.
4: Oh, it's been a real pleasure. Thank you both very much.
3: You're listening to EAA Radio.
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6: This is Digital Dave again.
7: I'm Fast Eddie, at least I think I am. Mm-hmm. And with us today, we have Lieutenant General Charles Cleveland, the last jet ace of the Korean War. Good morning, General.
8: Good morning.
7: You're looking through the brochure there. You see an airplane you like?
8: I see every one of them I like, especially the fighters.
7: There okay. you go.
6: He's still looking for that F-86?
8: I came here as a guest of a guy who owns an F-86. Actually, he owns two of them, and he brought one of them in, and he invited me to come along. And
6: nice.
7: I'm sure he let you sit in the airplane, too.
8: Well, he said we will this afternoon. He's flying in here about another 20 minutes.
7: Okay.
8: So I hope to get out of here and watch him.
6: We won't keep you long.
7: Well, you had quite an experience over there in Korea. I was at your seminar yesterday listening to you talk about knocking MiGs down. Sounds like things were pretty intense over there.
8: Well, they got pretty intense in peaks and valleys. Sometimes the MiGs were in training or they were in transition from one unit to another, and they didn't fly at all, at least south of the Yellow River. But when they did, yeah, it could get pretty intense.
7: Could you tell the difference between the Chinese pilots and the North Korean pilots?
8: Well, that's an interesting question because I don't think I fought against either one. All the ones we fought against were Russian.
7: Okay.
6: Hmm. Interesting.
7: Yeah, that's right.
6: But officially. Yeah.
8: Yeah. The Russians, of course, denied it during the war. But it was well known at our national command levels. But we jocks, I was a lieutenant at the time, and we didn't know. We thought they were all Chinese.
6: Well, didn't you say, wow, these guys fly awfully good for rookies?
8: I was surprised at how much better our American pilots were than they were.
6: Hmm.
8: Our airplanes, you know, I flew the 86 F-86A and E model, and we flew against the MiG-15, which is called, never mind. It's called something.
6: Okay. Yes, it has a nickname.
7: It
8: has a nickname, which we won't use over this air. But the airplanes were roughly comparable. Each airplane had its strengths and weaknesses, and we tried to exploit the MiG's weaknesses, and they tried to exploit ours, but we did a lot better job than they did.
6: Apparently.
7: I was going to say, you had 650s in the front of the F-86, and they had a 37-millimeter cannon and some lighter weapons on board.
8: Two 23s. They were a hell of a lot bigger than our 50s.
6: Yeah.
8: 223-millimeter and a 37.
7: Well, the advantage would the advantage be that the F-86 had a higher rate of fire?
8: Yeah. Our rate of fire was about 1,200 rounds a minute per gun. So you only fired in short bursts. You didn't fire a minute long.
6: Yeah, you didn't carry that much with you.
8: No, enough for about 12 seconds of actual firing. So your firing was in a short burst.
7: You were just tapping the trigger then.
8: Yeah, just about. Unless you get right behind a guy and you let it rip.
6: Yeah, then you know you're hitting them with everything, though.
8: Yeah, yeah, right.
6: You're not wasting them.
7: Yesterday you mentioned Boots Blissé. He came up with the manual, No Guts, No Glory. What did you think of him and his tactics?
8: I flew under Boots, knew him well, flew with him several times. He was our operations officer in the squadron I was in, which is a 334th Fighter Squadron of the 4th Fighter Wing. And while we were there, he was composing his manual, and he gave to each one of his flight commanders, of which I was one, a typewritten page of, and the title was No Guts, No Glory. And that was the birth of his manual that he finished and reproduced after the war and became the Bible for air-to-air fighting for the United States Air Force for years. Hmm.
7: Do they still require reading of it?
8: I don't require it, but it's sort of a museum piece now. I have one, and I prize it.
6: Well, the other thing you got to realize is air-to-air combat has changed so much.
7: Oh,
6: the engagements are out over the horizon. You don't hardly even see him before your radar tells you he's there.
7: Yeah.
6: In your day, it was, you know, see and shoot.
8: Yeah. I was fortunate to get in the Air Force. Right as we were converting from propeller-driven to jet-driven, and we were the last of the gunfighters. Air-to-air, you had to get right behind a guy or hit a very lucky deflection shot, maybe. But today, there still are guns, but they're backups, and the main missile, the main weapons is air-to-air missiles.
6: Right.
7: What did you think of the F-86?
8: Oh, it's a great, great airplane. In its day, it was a... I grew up admiring the P-51 and guys like John Gentile and Bud Anderson, who's here. I missed him today. We're both members of the Fighter Ace Association. But I love the F-86. It was engineered beautifully. Cockpit was small and cramped. It was a small airplane. But... it turned hard. It could just barely outturn the MiG-15. It was a little underpowered. The MiG was overpowered. It could out-accelerate and out-climb the 86, that's a pretty good advantage to have.
7: Yeah. Yeah.
8: And that was their escape maneuver. If they were in trouble, they put about a 30-degree climb and tried to
6: go
8: try
6: like
8: to climb
6: hell,
8: away
6: as they would say. Yeah. Yeah.
8: Right.
7: So you're the last ace of the Korean War. Now, listening to your seminar yesterday, you had four confirmed kills. How did the fifth one come about?
8: Well, it's a long story. I'll cut it very short. But I had claimed a probable victory in an encounter with a MiG-15 on September 21st, 1952. I remember the day and the time exactly. And when I hit him, and he started trailing smoke and losing altitude, but my wingman had called that we were being attacked from the rear by two other MiG-15s, and I said, Don, when they get too close, did you call the break? And sure enough, he did before I thought I would finish this guy I was chasing off. So we broke hard left and came home, and... I didn't see him crash, didn't see him bail out, etc. So I claimed the probable. And some 50 years later, a friend of mine re-energized that whole effort and did a lot of research and found the Russian records from that very day.
6: Wow.
8: And he compared our claims, our intelligence claims, with the Russians' reported claims. And they admitted... a loss of an F-80 of a MiG-15 at the very same time, same place, same circumstances that I had claimed are probable. And so finally, after several years, frankly, of D.D. Overton's work, we took it to the Air Force Board for the correction of military records, and they they approved that. The Secretary of the Air Force said, Cleveland, that's your fifth confirmed. You're Jet Ace number 40.
6: Wow.
7: That's incredible.
8: It was. It still is.
7: It had to be very intense when you were in combat. I mean, the training and everything you had, was it all your moves and everything all automatic, or did you have to sit there and, well, I think I'm going to go after this guy and do this or that?
8: Well, it depends whether you're the attacker or the attackee.
6: Right, right.
8: But I had done a lot of practice air-to-air combat, both in the F-84 and the F-86. So I was, frankly, very confident.
6: And you could size up the situation and say, yeah, I got him. I got the advantage.
8: Yeah. And when you got him, you got a big 15 in your sights, and he's right ahead of you. Incredible feeling.
6: Yeah.
7: Well, here's another question for you. How much battle damage did you take during the war?
8: I got shot at maybe 5 or 6 times, sometimes close, never got hit.
7: Wow.
6: Lucky.
7: I was going to say.
8: No, good.
7: I was going to say a hit from a 37-millimeter cannon could do some real damage.
8: Oh,
6: I would expect it wouldn't take more than 1 or 2 to down the airplane.
8: Yeah, the 37s were lethal. Luckily, the Russian pilots had lousy gun sight and they were lousy shots. But the MiG-15 was very successful against our B-29s.
6: Big and slow.
7: That's a turkey
8: big and
7: shoot.
8: Slow. And they drove the B-29s from the air. We just stopped flying because we were losing too many.
6: Yeah.
7: That's wild. It must have been very intense in combat, but I bet it was pretty cool just to be cruising along in an F-86.
8: Well, I still remember, and I flew the 86 a little bit after I got back to the States, and it was just a gorgeous little airplane to fly. Beautifully engineered, constructed, easy to fly.
7: Would you like to get back in one?
8: When and where? What time?
6: Where is it?
7: You're like a lot of military pilots. The older military pilots, the airplane that they flew, they loved. They would go right back in a New York minute.
8: Yeah, absolutely.
6: What was the funniest thing that happened to you in your combat flying? I like that question.
7: That is a good question.
8: Well, I'll tell you very, very quickly, and I told this story yesterday. I was flying wing, and wingman's responsibility is 6 o'clock, mm-hmm. defense. And we got attacked by a MiG-15, and I told my leader to break, and we broke. And the MiG was shooting, and those red cannonballs were going right underneath my tailpipe. And I said, God, I got to pull a little tighter and get in the inside of the turn, and I snapped that one into a spin.
6: Oh.
8: Right in the middle of combat. And when I recovered, I didn't expect to see another airplane in the air, except I looked out, and there's another F-86, and I joined up on him. It was my leader. He had done exactly the same thing.
6: Oh,
7: oh geez.
6: And the MiG pilot thought, what was that?
8: Yeah. No, they said, those Americans, they very dignified and very... very good pilots. They do it together.
6: Yeah, that's funny.
8: Pure happenstance.
6: Wow.
7: Well, ladies and gentlemen, you've been listening to Lieutenant General Charles Cleveland, the last Jet Ace of the Korean War. I'm Fast Eddie.
6: I'm Digital Dave, and this is EAA Radio.
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10: Now on the stand is author Steve Snyder. And Steve, welcome back to Oshkosh.
11: Well, thanks a lot. It's great to be here.
10: and you may recognize his name. He's been a guest a few times. And the very first time that we talked about exclusively about your book, Shot Down. So we'll start with that. Tell us just a little background on the book itself and the story.
11: Okay. Well, on February 8th of 1944, my dad's B-17, the Susan Ruth, it was named after his daughter, my oldest sister, was shot down by 2 German Focke-Wulf fighters, 190s, over the French-Belgium border. And the first half of the book builds up to the day that the plane was shot down, and then the second half of the book is all about what happened afterwards. And it's just not about my dad, but it's about each member of the crew, and it's also about all the courageous Belgian people that risked their lives trying to help them. There's tragedy and triumph. 5 of the crew made it home, but 5 of them did not.
10: And that's what, when I read the book, that was the thing that struck me. You read a lot of books about a certain person, but you really took the time to research. I mean, you knew your dad's story somewhat, but you did research on him and then all the other crew members to blend their stories together. And it really made for a very compelling read, and I enjoyed the book thoroughly.
11: Thank you.
10: And where can they get the book? Is it on sale here at on-site?
11: Yeah, it's in the EA warehouse in the museum gift store. Of course, most people get the book on Amazon. If anyone wants a autographed book, they can go to my website, stevesnyderauthor.com, and pick up one there.
10: Yeah. And like I said, the book we talked about the very first time, we kind of got into the story, and I don't want to do that because I want people to read the book because it's it's such a fascinating read. But that book has triggered a variety of experiences that you've had since the book has been published.
11: Absolutely. I retired in 2009, and that's when I had that time to really delve into my dad's war history in more detail. And since I wrote that book, it's changed my life. I basically have a new career. I go to air shows all around the United States, signing copies of my book. I do a lot of PowerPoint presentations to all sorts of different groups. I'm doing one this afternoon in the museum in the Vetti Theater at 2:30. And I'm doing another PowerPoint presentation tomorrow in Forum Number 6 at also at 2:30.
10: And you've also traveled back to Belgium to see the area where the airplane was shot down.
11: Yes, I've been to Belgium 6 times. As I mentioned, my dad's plane was shot down right at the French-Belgium border. And southern Belgium is all rural farmland, so nothing's changed over really hundreds of years. So after my dad bailed out and he was missing in action, you know, all these places where he hid and other members of his crew hid and where all the events took place are right there, and you can go see them and, you know, visit history.
10: When was the last time you were back to Belgium?
11: For the 75th anniversary in 2019, in August, early September.
10: Tell us about that experience.
11: Oh, they're absolutely wonderful events. The Belgian people are phenomenal. They're still so thankful and so grateful for the Americans and the Allies rescuing them from 4 years of Nazi occupation and Nazi oppression. And they've built a number of memorials in the area where they have ceremonies on the anniversary of those events. But the big event is centered around September 2nd, when that area of Belgium was liberated by the 9th U.S. Infantry that came over the Wartoise River from France into Belgium. And the celebrations last several days, and they have all these parties and dances, and the local beer chamay just flows. But they have solemn moments where they have ceremonies at these various memorials, one of which is to my dad's crew in the little village of Mackinac, near where the plane came down.
10: And that's one of the aspects of history that I was remiss in not knowing, is that the trials and tribulations of the folks who were in Belgium and in a lot of the European occupied countries, I just never thought about what that had to be like. And then the thankfulness that they still have today, 75 plus years later, for what our greatest generation did for them.
11: And they do a great job of educating the younger generations too to not forget and to remember. They're wonderful people. And the people who hid my dad, or any downed airman for that matter, were unbelievably brave people, because not only did they risk their lives, but they risked the lives of their family and friends as well. Because of the German secret police, the Gestapo, found out about it, they'd be arrested, tortured, and either sent to a concentration camp or shot. And some of the Belgian people who helped my dad and other members of his crew did meet that fate.
10: Going to a little more uplifting topic, I guess, but as you're traveling around the country and going to different air shows, what have been some of your experiences?
11: Oh, well, it's, of course, I love to see all the warbirds. You know, I never get tired of that. I've been up in a B-17 a couple of times, and last weekend at Janesville Warbird Weekend, I went up in a Sturman PT-13. My dad soloed in that in primary training, so it was, you know, fun to get a little experience in that plane to see what it was like. But I meet so many great people, and I meet so many veterans, and have the opportunity to talk to them. And most of the people I meet know very little about their vet. I'm just blessed that I know so much detail about his story and his crew's story and the Belgium underground people's story.
10: And you also, I've seen quite a few pictures of you with younger people, encouraging them to learn history.
11: Right. I'm on the board of directors and past president of the 306 Bomb Group Historical Association. And it's our mission to remember, honor, and educate. And that's what I try to do, to remember the air war over Europe, to honor the men who fought it, and to educate the public about it, especially the younger generations. So whenever, you know, a younger person, you know, as young as five, you know, buys a copy of my book to read, it's really thrilling, and I love it. Gives you hope.
10: Definitely, definitely. What do you have any other big projects in the works? Is there another book coming to tell your story after reading the book or writing the book?
11: Well, I did make a little documentary, a 13-minute documentary from filming over in Europe that I show after my PowerPoint presentations. It includes part of an interview I did with a German Luftwaffe pilot that shot down my dad's plane, Hans Berger. So that's pretty interesting.
10: All right. And when are those presentations again?
11: Today in the Vetti Theater at 2:30 and tomorrow at Forum 6 at 2:30.
10: All right. We also would be remiss if we didn't talk about your palm trees.
11: Oh, yeah. Yeah. Back, I live in Seal Beach, California, and I have basically a botanical garden. I have probably around 75 different species of palm trees growing in my yard, surrounded by tropical plants, hibiscus, you know, anthuriums, plumeria, you name it. It's a fun hobby I have.
10: When you're not on the road.
11: Yeah.
10: Were there any things that came out in your research in the book that really were startling?
11: Well, the biggest one was finding the German pilot, because all my dad knew and all the Air Force knew is that they were shot down by two Focke-Wulf fighters, and that's all I thought I'd ever know. But then my wife said, well, why don't you try to find him? So I did what she told me to do, and I was able to find him. And fortunately for me, he speaks English. So he gave me some wonderful insight about what it was like to go up against the 8th Air Force. And talking to him, I found out that the gunners on my dad's plane shot Hans down at the same time that he shot them down. So they shot each other down. And we've become good friends. He's 97 years old. Interestingly enough, he's the only person of all the people involved in the shot down story who's still living.
10: Yeah, amazing. How did you track him down?
11: I went on Google trying to find a Luftwaffe pilot, and a couple forums came up, which I joined. And I posted an inquiry because I knew the time of day, the location. And in a week, two guys got back to me, one from England, one from Belgium. On that day, 12 B-17s were shot down. And the one shot down south of Chimay, Belgium, was shot down by Hans Berger. And the guy from Belgium was a Luftwaffe historian and knew Hans, and so he put me in contact with him.
10: Amazing. And the documentary talks about that as well as the rest of the story.
9: Here's an interview from 2012.
12: Dan Johnson, who joins me every year here, is the president of LAMA, the Light Aircraft Manufacturers Association. Dan, how's it going this year?
13: Going great. We got a lot going on this year. It's been an exciting week, not only for weather reasons, but also from several different announcements. A few new aircraft we haven't seen before, and some changes in some of the ones that are already out there.
12: And I understand that there's some rumblings with the FAA. Some changes might be made. We should talk about those too. What you might know about that, and how they're being worked through.
13: Sure, I'd love to do that. Some of this triggered from a policy statement that FAA issued at the end of June, and our organization, LAMA, had already pre-advised the community, which was well aware of it. This is really nothing new to us, but it was something new to the news media, both mainstream and aviation. And so this policy statement sort of erupted, and it did follow a preparatory letter that we'd sent out already. So again, our folks weren't so surprised, but it clearly caught the media off guard, if you will. There were headlines like LSA manufacturers evading the rules, and that's just simply not what FAA said, nor is it the facts.
12: Right. They got some tagline somewhere and went with it without checking with everybody, I suppose.
13: Yeah, it's funny. You know, I guess I have to curse myself because I'm a media guy, too. But, you know, you got to get the whole sentence, or sometimes you don't have the content that you should have if you just take a partial. And so that's some of what happened. There was words in the statement that said the majority of manufacturers, .. don't comply. Well, it was the majority of those evaluated. And of those that didn't comply, many came into compliance. So the problem is actually fairly minor, but that doesn't mean that we don't still have work to do. And in a very bushel basket full of apples, there's usually one or two that aren't quite as good as they should be. So, of course, we've got a few that need to work on their act. But the most, for the most part, these manufacturers are doing what they're supposed to be doing. Does that mean they're perfect? Of course not. So naturally, they'll have some things that they need to work on from time to time. They need to self-evaluate, and FAA will come around and evaluate, and they'll find things that need to be corrected, and they'll correct them, and we'll move on. Same thing happens in the certified world as well.
12: That's what I was just going to say. This is nothing different than any other thing under the purview of the FAA, anything from air traffic control to the aircraft regulations. It's, nothing has changed.
13: No, absolutely not. The one difference here is that we haven't known this in the LSA community because we're new. We're only 7 years old as a community, so people that hear this makes it sound like for the first time, and, oh, my goodness, the manufacturers are all evading the rules. Well, again, it makes a good headline, I guess, makes people read it, and maybe in that sense it's got some redeeming value, but for the most part, that's just wrong. And FAA would say the same thing. At the same time, they'll go, yes, but we know some of you need to do a little better, and they're right about that as well.
12: Well, excellent. We got that out of the way, Dan. Now talk about the exciting things that are happening in light sport.
13: Well, let me just segue a little bit into the fact that the industry is stepping up and doing some of the things that they need them to do, reporting some of their own annual internal auditing, for example, and proactively taking steps forward in the right direction. With or without FAA's pushing, we are doing some of the right things. So with that said, let's move on. One of the other exciting things that happened this week was, and that brought a number of questions to the forefront, is Cessna making an announcement about their Skycatcher, as they have tried to enter the European market where they report having 80 orders. They pulled back a couple of months ago and said, okay, we're going to give all that money back. And that didn't mean they're canceling the orders, but they wanted to rejigger the program a little bit because of our friends over in Europe and the regulatory space. Just can't seem to quite get it done soon enough. They're still talking as many as 5 years out before a full approval system would be ready. Cessna didn't want to wait, so they backed up and took another run at it and are going to reposition the Skycatcher in what's called primary category. The really interesting thing about that is primary category is not new either. Matter of fact, it's coming up on its 20-year anniversary next year, and the very first aircraft to ever achieve primary category is going to be one of your guests later on. That's the Quicksilver Aeronautics Company with their GT500 aircraft that was the very first primary aircraft back in 1993. So at a press conference earlier, it was kind of a humorous statement. One of the fellows said, nice that Cessna's finally learning how the program works and is joining our club.
12: Well, now I saw something about Part 23. Certification.
13: Well, part 23. It's part 21 is primary category, but it's an easy slip of the tongue and it's an easy reference. Most people, even if they don't know what part 23 really means, they know that that means proper certification. And so, if FAA is blessed, it's probably okay and stuff like that. And then most pilots just kind of walk away and go, I don't need all the detail. I just know part 23. So Cessna's smart in a way to, instead of calling it primary category, which would beg questions, to just say part 21. And then people go, oh, well, they must have meant Part 23, or at any rate, it's FAA approved, and so we'll move on. But LSA is all FAA accepted is the word, but it is also approved in a sense by FAA as well.
12: Yeah, sure. But the difference being the standards, the ASTM standards versus FAA certification regulation.
13: Well, it's they both do the same kinds of things, but they do them in quite a different way. In the Part 21 or Part 23 world, they both work the same. A company producing an aircraft gets both a type certificate for that particular airplane and a production certificate. And then they can go forward and build multiple versions of those without getting separate and individual approvals. In the LSA world, a manufacturer, in lieu of a type certificate, examines the ASTM standards and says on a formal form that FAA puts out, that they meet all those standards, and they declare, self-declarative system, that they say, basically, yes, we are the equivalent of a type certificate in that we are saying that we meet these standards. The second part of that equation, the production certificate, is handled not with a visit to a factory, but by examining each and every aircraft. So all of the closing on 3,000 special light sport aircraft, that is fully light, fully built aircraft, have every single one of those been inspected by a DAR, a designated airworthiness representative, who is trained specifically and periodically by FAA to go down a certain checklist and evaluate that airplane. So they are both inspected and evaluated as a quality of design and production issue, and as one that gets an individual airworthiness certificate just by radically different methods. The big advantage in the LSA method is that in the LSA space, the manufacturer can say, well, for example, I can find a new way to make this landing gear. Well, he just goes ahead and does it then. He doesn't have to say, okay, for example, Cessna 172, new landing gear, call the FAA, tell them to come out now, look at our documents, and maybe weeks or months or possibly years later, an approval is granted, and they can make that change. In the LSA space, we can do it practically overnight. Not literally overnight, of course. Engineering takes some time, but it's much, much faster, and that's the big advantage there. And FAA doesn't have to do the work, and the taxpayer doesn't have to pay for FAA to do the work.
12: Right, which is obviously always a good thing in the end.
13: Well, we think so. You know, taxpayer is pretty well burdened anyway, and if we can save them a little time and still make a safe aircraft. So why do we do all this stuff? Why do we have standards? Why do we have certification? Dry as a bone stuff nobody wants to hear all that much about. Why do we have quality control procedures at companies? Why do we do test flying? There's only one reason, and it's one word, safety. LSA aircraft have been quite acceptable, to use the exact word that FAA uses. Acceptable is the word for LSA safety, stated most recently and emphatically by former FAA Administrator Randy Babbitt in several very public venues.
12: Yeah, one right on the announcer stand the other day.
13: That's right. You guys had it. So we know that he said it. We know he believes it. And with that in mind, I got to tell you that LAMA has asked and he has accepted. Randy Babbitt will speak to us at our next LAMA dinner at the Sebring U.S. Sport Aviation Expo in January, third week of January 2013. So we're going to hear from the man that thinks that this group of producers and so forth is doing a pretty good job. Again, we can always do better and you want to do better, but we're actually doing pretty well.
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3: Thank you for joining us on Course Correction. It's the Thursday of Air Venture 2024. I'm looking at the current temperature, 70 degrees. I wonder if that display has changed from yesterday, or if that's just always going to be 70 degrees at 11 o'clock in July in Wisconsin. It's been a pretty good week weather-wise. I'm Fareed Guillot. The Young Eagles program has been... began over 30 years ago and has given millions of young people the first airplane ride and has launched countless careers. Here with us now is Gordon Davis to tell us more about the Phillips 66 Young Eagles Leadership Award winner. Welcome, Gordon.
14: Well, good morning. Thank you.
3: Good morning. Tell us a little bit. So, I mean, lots of Young Eagles, lots of Young Eagle graduates who have flown other Young Eagles who have flown other Young Eagles, which is a great legacy for a program. But what is the Leadership Award? Why is that given out?
14: I'm not for sure. to recognize the leadership. You know, Phillips 66 is the main sponsor, but to recognize, I'm the recipient this year.
3: Okay,
14: and
3: all right.
14: So it took me by surprise.
3: Mm-hmm. Well, congratulations.
14: I come from a small rural airport in central Kentucky, Cynthiana, Kentucky, and we've been flying Young Eagles for, almost since, it started, 30 years ago. This is probably about our 25th year, but we've been doing it long enough that we have seen, the results of the fruits of our labor, to say. One of our first Young Eagles was flying the C-130 over the D-Day ceremony over in Normandy.
3: Incredible.
14: This year. And so that makes us proud.
3: Yeah.
14: To see our Young Eagles. And we fly a lot of Young Eagles at this little airport. Mm-hmm. We probably...
3: And what part of Kentucky is it located?
14: Central Kentucky.
3: Central, okay.
14: It's just north of Lexington.
3: Okay,
14: I actually live in Lexington.
3: Mm-hmm.
14: But Cynthiana is my airport of choice.
3: All right.
14: Yeah, it's a small rural airport. And so we can get Young Eagle flights in and out pretty quick, without it's an uncontrolled airport.
3: Right.
14: So it just makes it really conducive for Young Eagle flights. And so we.
3: How do you structure your rallies? What are some of the things you do with your rallies?
14: Well, we try to make it fun. Course, airplane rides are fun, but we've got music going. We just make it kind of festive. We've got booths set up for kid activities. Our goal is to allow the families to stick around the airport for a little bit.
3: Mm-hmm.
14: And so just something else we do is that, you know, so many years we would sit around and talk about, oh, I had this one great kid. You know, he just really got into it. I could tell he would be, you know, a super pilot one day. But we didn't get any name and number. We don't remember his name or anything like that. And so we kind of came up with an idea. How do we capture these kids with the twinkle in their – the ones that have got the twinkle in their eye?
15: Right.
14: Many of them that we fly, it is just an airplane ride.
15: That post-flight grin.
14: Yeah. And so – but some of the kids, we get in the cockpit, you can see a difference. Mm-hmm. And so we want to capitalize on that. So we developed these little Young Eagle cards. And on the back of it says free airplane ride. And said when they climb out of the airplane, because on a rally day, we're flying a lot of kids, and so we don't have a lot of time. But we go to the parents and say, where's your parents at? Give them a card and say, come to us, you know, on a Saturday or Sunday, give us a call, and we'll spend more time with you. There's something here in Johnny or Sarah that is more than meets the eye. So
15: right.
14: We want to be able to kind of capture that. And I really invite them to our chapter gatherings, monthly chapter gatherings, and they come. So something else we've kind of done is that in order to encourage them and their families to come, hey, after the gathering, we get the airplanes out and fly again. So we do more Young Eagle flights. So we like the repeats.
15: Yeah.
14: So keep them coming out to the airport, you know, and to do that is to offer more airplane rides. But we get to know these kids, we get to know their families, we get them involved with the chapter and the airport, and they just become part of our family.
15: It sounds like that you've kind of created your own organic pathway for these kids by identifying some of them that have that initial spark.
14: Absolutely, and it all came about by us. Setting up chairs for the meetings, and you know, how can we do this? And there are a lot of hangar talking, you know, between chapter gatherings or between Young Eagle rallies. Do it just, you know, at a small country airport like we are, rural airport. If there's an open hangar, that's where the gathering is. And so we talk a lot and amongst ourselves and always strategizing how can we do this better.
15: So I mentioned the pathway because there are some really good Young Eagle benefits when a
14: Absolutely.
15: Kid does
14: Absolutely.
15: Complete that flight. They get a logbook. They get a code that gets them a free mm-hmm. online ground school. They kind of get a coupon for a free flight lesson as
14: Absolutely.
15: Well, and there's opportunities for scholarships. They get a free membership to EAA, if obviously you have to be under 17 or under.
14: Right.
15: So there's a lot of these cool pathways. But I like that what you've done is you've also said, well, hey, let's come be a part of our chapter
14: right.
15: as well.
14: And well, you know, speaking of the pathway program, we actually set up that a booth right there where all the parents are. And explain that process by some of our graduated, you know, Young Eagles. And so they've got a booth of young people because they've just gone through this process. You know, got the logbook and, you know, explain to the parents and the Young Eagle what to do and all the benefits of it. I mean, it really is. There's so many benefits. You know, they get the free ground school, and this is not a watered-down
15: It's a real thing,
14: it's
15: yeah.
14: It's the real thing. And so if I was to go purchase that would be probably over $300 for me, and they get it free. Take advantage of that. And then if they take their written, that's paid for if they pass it. You know,
15: right.
14: And so that's a huge benefit. But we really do are looking for the kids and the family that really have got a heart for this, and we've gotten kind of good at spotting those kids. And then in the wintertime, when it gets cold, we do the build and fly program, which is building RC airplanes. We got to keep them coming out to the airport. Mm-hmm. And even if it's winter, we do the build and fly on a Saturday. So if the weather's good enough after our build session, we get the airplanes out again. And so some of these kids rack up a lot of flights. But by the time they get 16 and ready to fly, man, they got a lot of things mastered.
15: That is good. You know, I think that chapters recognizing the brain trust that they have mm-hmm. and how they can translate that into energy for these kids. But they have to get kids in the door, and they have to establish relationships
14: right.
15: or else that doesn't – I mean, if you look back over the history of general aviation in the United States, that's how a lot of these kids came up in the first place.
14: Right.
15: Some hung out at the airport. Some got that one – connection, and then suddenly they were all airport or ramp rats. You know, right. They're out there, and that's what we want to do the next generation. Sounds like your chapter is really doing a great job with that.
14: Well, you know, and I think if you would ask any of the chapter members, you know, why they do this, and they said, I wish somebody would have done this for me. Because, you know, my story is I looked on the outside of the airport, you know, from the fence, looking in, thinking, how do you do this? And now that I'm on the other side of the fence, and I see the people on the other side of the fence. So as an airport, we're trying to be ambassadors.

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1: I work with a large airport in southern Wisconsin introducing kids to aviation, and those airports are hungry to also open the doors too. So if you're out there and you want to get kids involved and you are based at a larger airport, just start making some introductions, and I bet you the same things will happen. You don't need to have...
2: Absolutely.
1: Thank you. Tell us, do you have an airplane that you give rides in?
2: Yes, I do. We have a couple airplanes. We've got a Piper Cherokee that's been our longtime airplane, and then we've had for years. And then we built a Vans RV-7A. And so those are the ones and twosies. You know, to my advanced students, we'll go up in the RV as a special flight.
1: Some of these kids that you mentioned about the kid in the C-130. Uh-huh. Any other success stories that you noticed?
2: I'm retired, but I work part-time at a Bluegrass Airport, mm-hmm. and over in the general aviation section. And we've got our CFIs over there. We have A&P mechanics. Of course, they've got their pilots as well. And so I see them all around. Many success stories. We've got a group here this week volunteering, so from Warbirds to Kid Venture.
1: And how can people reach out to your group here? Are you holding at a booth at all?
2: No, we are not. We're
1: just enjoying the show.
2: Enjoying the show. Great. My wife and I volunteer with the chapters, mm-hmm. And so we came about 2.5 weeks ago, 3 weeks ago, and brought our camper, and so we kind of helped get things set up, and actually we're having to head out today. So,
1: well, good luck and safe travels back to Central Kentucky.
2: Thank you.
1: Gordon Davis, thank you very much.
2: Appreciate it.
1: He's the Phillips 66 Young Eagle Leadership Award winner for 2024. Congratulations. To find out how to get involved or sign up your child for a flight, visit youngeaglesday.org. Up next, how to transition to the airlines. We'll speak with a man who wrote a book about it. 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
4: This is Digital Dave.
5: And I'm Fast Eddie.
4: And we're joined here with...
5: Anthony Nelly.
4: Of The Aviators, a new television show about flying. Oh my God, I can't wait.
5: I can't either. I think this is going to be great. It's going to be better than us.
4: It's going to be better than cats.
5: It's going to be better than everything.
4: So, talk to us about The Aviators. What is The Aviators?
6: The Aviators is a great new show, in my estimation anyway, about the people and places and planes of North American aviation. We like to say it's for everyone who's ever gazed skywards.
5: Nice.
4: I gaze skyward all the time, but that's a different problem. So, you travel to meet the people, the planes, wherever, whenever, however.
6: Absolutely. I mean, at a place like Air Venture, a lot of the stuff comes here, obviously. The place is absolutely rich with content. But we don't want to limit ourselves to being an air show. So we also fly into some really interesting destinations. We go meet some really interesting people. We go check out some really cool airplanes. We go into control towers to show you how they work, how ATC works, how you build an airplane, things that airlines are doing to improve fuel economy and help the environment. It just goes on and on and on. Really, it's about all things aviation.
5: So you guys are kind of like an entertainment tonight for aviators then?
6: Well, yeah, you're right. In about a half an hour of an Entertainment Tonight episode, for example, they cover a bunch of different things. So we are just that kind of a format. We're a magazine-style show, and in each half-hour episode, we have about four segments that will run, you know, 5-6 or so minutes, and we cover four completely different topics. So, I mean, because we cover all the different topics of aviation, you know, not everything is going to be necessarily for everyone. So if this particular topic doesn't do it for you, a few minutes later something else will come along that could be right down your alley.
5: I want to see the episode where you build a home-built aircraft in 6 minutes. That should be good.
6: Well, trust me, you don't want to fly in any aircraft that I put tools to in any way whatsoever.
5: That good, huh?
4: So you're saying you're better with a camera than a wrench.
6: A camera, a computer, but yeah, keep me away from the tools.
5: What was the inspiration for this?
6: Well, the creator of the show is John Lovelace, and he had a long run with Wings Over Canada. And, I mean, it had a great following, and it's more of like a wilderness slash aviation show. This is much newer, cooler, younger, faster paced.

0: least. Not
1: edgier would be the word, right?
0: Yeah, it's hip. Every kind of show has its audience, and we want to reach out to as broad an audience as possible. But we also want to reach out to not just pilots. This is not a show for pilots. It is a show by pilots. We're all pilots who produce the show. But it's not necessarily exclusively for pilots. We don't want to speak pilot-ese and eliminate people and talk over the heads of people who don't, you know, speak the language that we speak. What we really want to cater to is to the tens of millions of Americans who go to air shows every year and just love aviation. And we really want to get a lot of these people who have the burning passion to get out to their local airfield, take that intro flight, love it, get hooked, and then take that subsequent lesson and ultimately maybe become pilots and grow that pilot population. Now, having said that, that's not to say we're not a pilot show. Pilots are going to eat this show up. It's absolutely stuff that you're just going to watch and you're going to love, and the half hour is going to zoom by and you can't wait for the next episode.
1: Well, that begs to ask the question, are you planning to follow someone through flight training?
0: That is one of the segment ideas. We'd like to go over the course of a season, maybe pick three people rather at random. I mean, we don't want to stage anything, you know. I mean, this is about the way it is. And follow three people through their flight training and visit with them in episode 2, for example, and see how they're starting things off. Come back to them in episode 7 or 8 and see how they're progressing. And in episode 12 or 13, see where they're at that stage of the game. Now, we didn't do that in season 1. That's something that requires a little bit more of a time commitment to put that together and make sure it works. And we've been bombarded with story ideas, and everyone's pulling us left, right, and center. Do a story on this, do a story on that. And I mean, we hope that this show has a good long run, 10, 15 years at least. So we will cover that subject matter at some point in time, but it's a great idea.
2: I was going to say there is a tremendous amount of material out there to cover. I mean, I'm sure you guys could easily throw together a half an hour here for Air Venture. You could go to Farnborough or Paris, and let's not forget the Reno Air Races. That's a big one, too.
1: That's an exciting place.
0: Absolutely. No, I haven't had the privilege of going there. I mean, I'm going to a lot more places now with a camera. All places that I've dreamed of going for a long, long time, and now I'm finally getting a chance to go there. So not only are we going there to shoot it, but I mean, I'm an aviation tourist as well, and it's just all fascinating. So we want to capture that fascination and share it with the viewers. And most importantly, to the viewers who maybe don't have the opportunity or aren't quite at their level of passion, let's say. They really love aviation, but they're not insane for it. We want to make them insane for it so that they want to go to all these places just like I do.
1: All right, I'm hooked.
2: Me too. Well, I've seen a lot of your crews wandering around here. You can't miss them. Hot day, black shirts and everything. How many stories have you filmed here just at Air Venture?
0: Yeah, I'll have to talk to our executive producer about who decided on the black shirt. Oh, yeah, that's me.
1: yeah.
0: but nice. You notice us, don't you? And that's sort of the point. Mm-hmm. We have filmed a lot of things here at Air Venture 2010. We were also here last year when we were much less known than we are this year. I mean, the premiere is coming up just in September across North America. So a year ago, it's hard to promote, so we were here more for shooting last year. We've been to Sun and Fun also in the spring, which was a good opportunity for us to shoot. We're really here to promote the show and make sure that aviation fans here are aware that the show is coming just around the corner.
2: There are a bunch of other EAA fly-ins. Copper State comes to mind. There's also one down in Virginia. I forget where it was. It used to be at Dinwiddie County Airport. They moved it.
1: There's one in Chesapeake, Suffolk.
2: Yeah. Are you going to be attending any of the other major events in this country?
0: We have plans right now to attend AOPA Summit in November. And as far as other EAA events, well, we've partnered with EAA and also AOPA to help promote the show and to promote joint initiatives. So we're happy to work with our partners in the EAA and the AOPA to go to all sorts of other venues and shoot and promote and talk to pilots and share the goals and objective of these organizations. Do we have plans for it today? Well, we can only take things one day at a time. And like I said, it's a long run. We're in season one. We're doing what we're doing to get things going. But we will be going to these places, I can assure you.
1: How did you guys pick hosts? I understand they're all pilots, but they all look like young Air Force strapping types. There won't be any guys that look like us in there.
0: Well, I'm one of the hosts on the show, so you know I apologize in advance for that.
2: There goes that job opportunity.
1: Yeah, really, I screwed that up, didn't I?
0: We also have Sarah Rapenda, who's a commercial pilot, multi-engine float pilot. She's young, she's energetic, she's bubbly. You'll absolutely love her. She actually hosts the very first segment ever to air on The Aviators, which happens to be about Oshkosh.
2: Nice.
0: Very and we have Curtis Arnold is another correspondent of ours. He's an air traffic controller, an IFR-rated commercial pilot, and we call him Curtisopedia. The guy knows
1: everything.
0: It's incredible. I got to think he's making up.
1: And
0: half
1: he
0: the
1: didn't
0: stuff.
1: Spot that poster?
2: No.
0: Well, he did, but he didn't say anything.
1: Oh, he was too nice.
0: He works for me. He can't.
1: Oh,
0: you know?
1: Gotcha. Don't bite the hand.
2: Yeah, exactly.
1: So, how many hosts do you have?
0: It's not a host-driven show, so I mean hosts can come in and leave. We have about four or five in the pool that you'll see on a regularly irregular basis. But the show is about the content, not about us. We right. only facilitate the content.
1: Right.
2: Do you need a pair of announcers?
0: A couple of characters like you? Hey, what the heck?
1: Yeah, there you go.
0: You guys
1: go.
0: Are perfect for radio. Though.
2: What have you got to do? Yeah, that's
1: looking
2: sure.
1: at us, you know that to be true. Thank you.
2: Yeah, it's another.
0: That's the running gag, right? Yeah. If I didn't, yeah, it's obligatory.
2: Yeah, another yep. dedicated fan.
1: Yes.
2: We appreciate your support.
1: Dedicated or committed?
2: Both. What's the difference in this place?
1: Well, one of them is in an institution, and the other one just likes us a lot.
2: Oh, okay. Well, here we are in the institution. Thank you for swinging by, Anthony. No, I'm kidding.
0: I'm out of here.
2: Yeah, really. So I was going to say, this has to be a particularly ambitious project. What do you call? Where do you call home for this whole deal?
0: Well, we have production facilities here in Oshkosh with our digital magazine that comes out of Oshkosh. I'm from Toronto, Ontario, and we have production facilities in Vancouver, BC as well.
2: Oh, so this is mostly Canadian series then?
0: No, I wouldn't say that at all. I mean, we know that the hotbeds of aviation in the whole wide world are here in the USA, and we know that that's where a lot of our audience is. Certainly, we're Canadians, but we're all aviation fans, and we want to cater to the aviation fans.
2: Here's another storyline for you. As an American, I know nothing about Canadian aviation. How about giving us a peek?
0: You know, that's not a bad idea. I mean, we scratch the surface of any given aviation subject, and we try to keep it geographically neutral in terms of scratching the surface of the location. But that's a very interesting point. I mean, let's face it, though. I mean, our border separates us, but that's really it. I mean, the regulations are very, very similar. How we get our license is very much how you guys get your license. The FAA is really the one who sets all the rules, and everyone else sort of sets their own rules in line with the FAA. So it's not very different, but, you know, perhaps we could do a segment to show you the differences and the similarities. That's
2: you know,
0: a great idea.
2: You can show us some of your metropolitan areas and show us some of your more rural areas and
0: well,
2: backwards.
0: You will see that. As a matter of fact, in our trailer, we fly by the CN Tower, which is based in Toronto. We fly over and look down into the mouth of Niagara Falls. So there's certain scenic elements to some of the visuals that we have that, because they're convenient for us to shoot because we happen to be there, you get your visual. But then when we go into the U.S., we get things that are visually identifiable in the U.S., you know. So, I mean, it's all about the beauty that you can see. In one of the taglines that we have from the AOPA is, America is even more beautiful from the air. And we want to make sure that you get that visual, whether we're in America or even in Canada.
2: I wouldn't mind seeing Canada from the air.
1: By that note, there are so many small airports that are all so unique in this country. That's a great place to go to, just to see these little small down-home places.
2: Honest to God, you could do a half hour just featuring nothing but scenic backwoods airports.
1: The poor guy's overloaded with areas.
2: I know. Are you writing these down?
0: I can't even tell you how many airports, big and small, mostly small, actually, have already contacted us. I mean, we've been getting story ideas for over a year, and I hope the people who have submitted story ideas don't think we're ignoring them. It's just with all the story ideas we get, and we want people to keep them coming. I mean, don't stop. We enter them into a database, and we just came from Wichita, Kansas, for example, on the way to Oshkosh to shoot a few segments. And when we know we're going to a location, we go into our database and we say, listen, we're going to go to this particular part of the country. What else can we shoot when we're there? And then we dig up all those story ideas and say, okay, you know, 50 miles that way and 40 miles this other way was you know, this other thing that we can shoot and this other thing still that we can shoot. So we don't want to go someplace and shoot one segment. And that's where those story ideas come in. We'll go down there and we'll shoot 4 or 5 segments.
2: I'm also sure that while you're in this one area doing whatever it is shoot, you're going to be looking for like aviation museums and stuff like this as well.
0: Absolutely.
2: There are some fantastic aviation museums out there.
0: Well, you know, the history of aviation is very, very important. I mean, we want to talk about where we've come from, and we also want to focus on where we're going. When I say we're about all things aviation, I mean, we really, really are. We don't want to pigeonhole ourselves into any one thing. We're going to talk, obviously, quite a bit about general aviation because we feel that, really, in the media, we're underrepresented. I mean, you can flip channels and watch all kinds of fighter jets on TV or, you know, shows about dogfights or World War II type airplanes, and that's fantastic, and we definitely have that content, too. But you don't see too many stories about Cessnas and Pipers and Diamonds and Moonies. And you know what? Let's get that in there. And at the same time, on that same show, you can see a C-5M, you can see a Tiger Moth biplane, and my Cessna 206 all in the same episode.
2: Funny how he got his airplane in there, isn't it?
1: Well, he's kind of knows the guy making the show.
2: Yeah, I hate when that happens.
1: Pushing his connections a little bit, if you
2: really,
1: ask me.
2: Really, he's stretching that string that he's pulling,
1: yeah,
2: isn't he?
1: Yeah. How many hours of video do you guys usually have to process through to make an episode?
0: Well, we want to make things as efficient as we possibly can, but we want to make sure that we get absolutely everything we could. And you know how in aviation, things don't always go to plan, and when you're shooting an air show, you know, we got fast-moving stuff going on. So I'm of the feeling that overshooting is probably not a bad thing, because if you don't use it in that five-minute segment, I mean, you've got it in the can. You use it at some other time.
2: Yeah.
0: I would say for a half-hour episode, there's probably 5 or 6 hours of shooting very, very easily.
2: That's not too bad. Video
1: editing. Only if you're not, unless you're the editor.
2: Yeah, in which case it's a pain.
1: Yeah.
2: And you have a website here, too, I see, which is what?
0: It's www.theaviators.tv. And on that website, people can get information about what the show is about, where it's being broadcast, updates on our appearances, such as here at AirVenture, so they can follow us around. We also, I actually write a monthly column that's on there as well called Close Calls, and that's just something I do that we've added as a little bit of additional content. Once the show premieres in September, we're also going to have the Aviators Digital Magazine that they can get through the website. And for those people who aren't seeing that the Aviators is airing in their particular area at a time that's convenient for them, there's an opportunity to actually see whole episodes online at www.theaviators.tv.
1: Well, that sounds good to me.
2: That's great. You're on the property as well with an exhibition booth. Where are you if people want to come and talk to you?
0: We are Hangar 3072 Bravo in Hangar Charlie, Hangar C.
2: Sounds like fun.
1: 3072 Bravo.
2: Yeah. He's an aviator,
1: I think,
2: right?
1: I can remember that number now.
2: I would just have said 3072B.
1: And you are, or have debuted, I should say, an episode here at AirVenture. How did that go?
0: It was fantastic. I said for building up to the premiere here at AirVenture, I wanted the theater in the woods busting at the seams, and it really was. It was terrific. And we're happy, actually, to have an encore of the premiere tonight, 6 o'clock, before Asleep at the Wheel. At Theater in the Woods.
1: Sweet. Very cool. I think we can make that.
2: Yeah, we might be able to make that.
0: Well, I look forward to
1: seeing
0: you
1: there. We
0: probably
1: won't be awake, but we'll make
2: yeah.
1: it.
0: You'll be asleep at the wheel.
2: Yes, yeah, exactly. We already are.
1: Yes, we already
2: Thank
1: are.
2: You.
1: All right. Thank you for joining us.
2: We're talking to Anthony Nally, producer of the television show, soon to be seen, The Aviators. I am Fast Eddie.
1: And I'm Digital Dave, and this is EAA Radio.
3: Were you in Oshkosh in 2022? Here's an interview from that year.
4: We are joined by John Egan. Is that correct?
5: That's correct. Hello, guys. Welcome again to Oshkosh.
4: All right. Thanks. It feels like I just got here 4 days ago.
2: 4 days ago.
4: No, just kidding. You're with EAA Chapters, an all-important function. I mean, it's like the lifeblood.
5: Yeah, We have nearly 900 chapters around the country. We have chapters up into Canada, and we have international chapters. They truly are the grassroots of EAA, and frankly, our most engaged EAA members. They engage in EAA year-round.
4: Yeah, EAA at home.
2: That's it, exactly.
4: And well, you've got new chapters forming all the time?
5: Yeah, we'll form about 20, 25 chapters a year.
4: Wow.
5: That's correct.
2: That's great.
4: That is great. I didn't realize it was growing so fast.
5: Yeah, we have a great bunch of chapter members who want to engage in chapter lifestyle throughout the year.
4: Okay, now for there are tons of us EAA members that are probably not affiliated with a chapter. So why become affiliated with a chapter?
5: Sure. Well, we like to say here at AirVenture, AirVenture is our pancake breakfast on steroids. Our chapters often host, for example, a pancake breakfast. Often it's a fundraising event, but it's really another opportunity for a destination for pilots to fly to. And coupled with pancake breakfast, for example, are Young Eagle rallies. This is where volunteer pilots, EAA members, fly kids for the first time. They donate their time to fly a kid to get them interested in or aware of aviation along with their parents. So just advocacy promoting aviation is a good reason to join a chapter. But frankly, it's just as a chapter member, you can engage in socializing, education, and aviation throughout the year at your local airport. It just provides good opportunities to engage and participate in different types of aviation and different types of discipline within your community and in aviation.
4: And there's a lot of chapters. I mean, most chapters are building airplanes or guys in the chapter are building airplanes.
5: Yeah, so historically, 1953, when EAA was formed, the first chapter was formed about 11 months later out at Riverside, California, at Flabob Airport. And many of the folks back then were forming chapters because they were interested in home building. Today, many of our chapters do focus on home building, but all our chapters have different types of philosophies that they run their organization, but they all have that common EAA DNA, as I like to say. Some of our chapters are primarily Young Eagle chapters, where they focus on flying kids. Some of our chapters are building chapters, where they build airplanes. Some of our chapters build airplanes with kids as part of a youth program. So there's a lot of different
4: careful
5: diversity.
4: How you phrase that. Gluing kids together to make an airplane doesn't work.
5: Yeah, right.
2: No.
5: They build airplanes with the help of kids.
4: There you go. Exactly.
2: Well,
4: that's better. Yeah. A lot of parents just breathe a collective sigh of relief.
2: Well, the thing of it being is that's how you get the kids started. Get them hands-on. Here, you've never used the drill before? We can show you how to do it. You've never driven a rivet? Here's how you do it.
5: Yeah, with liability concerns in school, a lot of these hands-on activities, and frankly, the cost is waning nowadays. And we're better to learn about, putting mind to hand than at a chapter and engaging in participation in building aircraft and different types of activities such as we have Young Eagle Workshops programs where it's a day camp activity for kids at the local airport provided by your chapter. So we provide content to our chapters to host aviation day camp for kids. And some of those activities include hands-on activities, building wing ribs, doing an electrical lighting project such as that emulates wingtip lighting, learning about weather, flight planning, instrumentation, all those kind of things. Kids can learn these types of things at chapters.
4: That's a wonderful resource.
2: It is a great resource, and it helps the kids, get away from all of the screens that they're usually glued to as well.
5: Mm-hmm.
2: Because, when we grew up, our video game started as soon as we got out the door.
5: Yep.
2: We did things.
4: Doing stuff.
2: That's right.
5: And these types of activities at the chapter, they help develop the kids socially into maturity as well. The chapters, provide them an opportunity to speak on behalf of what they're doing. You're working with somebody, so you're describing what you're doing sometimes, or you're taking instruction on how to do something. And then when these kids can develop into mentors for other kids as younger kids come along as well. It's pretty exciting what we see going on.
2: Sure, you'd learn leadership and teamwork skills as well if
5: That's
2: you're
5: great.
2: Building an airplane.
4: You learn how to be an older kid. The younger kids learn, like you said, they're mentored by the older kids. They learn how to behave as well as all the other stuff.
5: Yeah, and building an airplane doesn't provide instant gratification because it does take time to build a real airplane. But we have programs where kids can build an RC airplane. We have a templated program for that. And then for immediate satisfaction, they can start learning how to fly RC with a simulator that we provide chapters.
4: That's a lot. That's a lot of tools.
2: It is a lot of tools. But, you know, the kids, there's a lot of skills there to be learned.
4: Well, you're starting. It's the gateway to aviation concept. You know, you start here, yep. and then you've got the rest of the path.
5: As we all know, the aviation community is passionate about their hobby or their industry, and they are so willing to share it with young people. And that's why this works.
2: And, of course, the kid takes pride of ownership. Look what I did. I've never done this before.
5: I've had comments from parents saying, "My, you know, as a on the way home from a daily day camp at one of our chapters," she said, "it was a 45-minute drive home. He never stopped talking every single day all the way home about what he did that day." And she said, "He's never done that before coming back from any other events."
4: Wow.
2: It's amazing.
4: I think she found the right event.
5: Yeah, and the right organization too. Mm-hmm.
2: Right.
5: Attach their children to a little closer, because they're all great bunch of people.
2: Yeah. It is amazing to stir that kind of enthusiasm in a kid.
4: Yeah.
2: It's difficult.
4: Start the
2: to
4: fire
2: do.
4: And then fan the flame.
2: Yep, exactly. Yep.
4: So if I was a chapter and you coordinate the dissemination of all this information and stuff? Or?
5: Yeah, in our office here in Oshkosh, in our chapter's office, we provide content to share with chapters. We provide leadership training for chapters. In the winter months, we invite chapter leaders to come out here to Oshkosh, and we train them over a weekend on how to be better chapter leaders, frankly. It's a wonderful opportunity. We go on the road, and we do leadership training on the road for our chapters. So if anybody's interested in forming a chapter, make sure you get in contact with us here at EAA in Oshkosh at the chapter's office and just start talking with us about forming a chapter. And we will help guide you on how to form a chapter and how to be a better chapter leader. We will also provide a number of turnkey materials, programs that you can utilize. I mentioned the workshops, and I mentioned the build and fly, which is the RC airplane. A lot of chapters are building full-scale airplanes with kids. I'd like to introduce a career day for chapters coming up, where we will provide turnkey information to train chapters on how to have a career day at the airport for kids.
4: Oh, you know, wow.
2: You know, you talk about a chapter building an airplane. I was over at the Blue Barn yesterday, and there's an RV-12 sitting there that was built by kids.
5: Yep, this is a great story. Chapter 1522 in Cynthia, Kentucky, and this is a rural area, a very rural area in Kentucky. They have a relatively small chapter. They started flying Young Eagles on a consistent basis, so they had this pool of kids that they knew were out there with an interest in aviation. They then decided to build the RC airplane kit, the build and fly program. That might be an 8 or 10 week Saturday mornings program, and a number of kids, believe it or not, can build this, because you can build the fuselage on one workshop table, the wings on another, and the tail section yet on another. You can have a learning module where I talked about the simulator, where kids can be learning how to fly RC airplane at the same time. And then we even give them a little indoor RC airplane to play with for that, again, that immediate satisfaction. This chapter engaged in that program was successful. The parents wanted to stay connected at the chapter with their kids and do more. What else can we do? What next? We built this RC airplane. Well, they decide, let's build an RV-12 airplane. So that spawned the building of the RV-12 that is in the Blue Barn this week here at AirVenture. And you'll notice there's some signage around it that tells the story of that build program. It's a great story. Very successful.
2: The other thing that's neat about it is all the kids have personalized the airplane. There's all kinds of greetings and people that drew their handprints and autographs. It was awesome to
5: yep.
2: see that.
5: The chapter actually brought that fuselage before it was completed to AirVenture last year. And so a lot of people saw that fuselage last year as well. I signed it last year here in Oshkosh.
4: Has it flown yet?
5: It has flown. It's in private hands right now. The owner is looking for a way to enable other people to fly it and provide the airplane to give Young Eagle flights.
4: Hmm. Okay, that means insurance.
5: Yeah, so, you know, chapters can't own and operate their own airplane. They can build the airplanes, but then it has to go out of the chapter's hands. They use it as a fundraising opportunity, invest in the next kit down the road. But this particular airplane, the owner wants to keep it at the airport and engage in youth activities with it.
4: Right. So he'll donate the use of the airplane.
5: Trying to help with that.
4: Cool.
5: Yeah.
4: Now, are they gonna move on to another one?
5: I don't know what holds the story. They're going to start building. Now they're going to start building control line airplanes, and they're actually creating a set of how-to videos and instruction for us. And this is at their own advisory. They're going to donate their time and show us how to build RC or the control line airplanes. So they're putting a kit together where you can scratch build a control line airplane very affordably, and then we'll turn around and roll that out to all chapters in the future so they can participate in that. So that's what's immediate on their schedule.
4: So much creativity.
5: Yeah, all good stuff. Thanks, guys.
4: Yeah. It's anyway, brain dead.
2: Welcome to Thursday. No, it's awesome to see that EAA is taking such a great part in the EAA chapters and also helping out the kids.
5: Yeah, we have a new program here at EAA. Maybe you already heard about it, EAA Aero Educate, which is yet another youth program where EAA, along with North Carolina State University, has developed content for people just to swipe and share. And it's educational content that they're free to use.
4: Okay, so start out at EAA.org, right?
5: Yep, and there's also a website called AeroEducate.org.
4: Okay, very good.
5: Yep.
4: I want to thank you for joining us.
2: We've been listening to John Egan this morning. I'm Fast Eddie.
4: And I'm Digital Dave, and this is EAA Radio.
6: Good morning. 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This morning, we'll celebrate the 10,000th RV with Mr. RV himself, Dick Van Grunsven. We'll also talk about an unusual refueling mission with a KC-135 and an F-4 Phantom, and welcome the cast from EAA's popular Green Dot podcast. But right now, we are welcoming Major General Ken Lewis, who is the Director of Air, Space, and Information Operations for the Air Force Reserve Command at Robins Air Force Base in Georgia. Good morning, sir, and welcome.
7: Good morning, Steve.
6: My first question is, how do you get all of that on a business card?
7: I certainly shorten it up a little bit.
6: Well, give us a synopsis of what that title entails. It seems like it's a pretty wide-ranging job description.
7: It is. In the Air Force Reserve, we are part of the total Air Force. There's only two missions in the Air Force that we're not involved in, that being missiles and the U-2. Other than that, we're in everything that the U.S. Space Force has, everything that the Air Force has, and then the new and emerging information operations. So we fly all the airplanes. We're out there doing the business every day.
6: Most of us here are familiar with airplanes. There are a number of Air Force assets already on the Boeing Plaza. But what about the space assets? What does that cover?
7: We have space missions like the global, the GPS,
6: okay,
7: and communication satellites out there. We fly them. And the new thing is the offensive space out there. So lots of listening, lots of watching, and just making sure that we can operate freely in that space.
6: Okay. And information operations?
7: Information operations. Well, in the new age, with cyber being what it is, and with Facebook and all the ways to access public opinion, there's ways to wage war, if you will, prior to actually shooting bullets. So we're looking to advance our efforts in there and control some of that that's levied against us.
6: Amazing. At things that you just never even thought of, but make total sense in today's world.
7: Certainly.
6: So how did you, you were a private pilot before you joined the Air Force, but what was the impetus for you to join the Air Force?
7: Well, I was actually walking down the hallway in the student union at Kansas State University, and I saw a flyer to join the Marines. And
6: okay.
7: I went and talked to them. I called my mom and dad all excited about I was in pre-med, and this was kind of a course change for them. And they said, well, if you want to fly, why don't you at least talk to the Air Force? So I went and talked to those recruiters in the ROTC, and the rest is history. They hooked me on, changed my degree over to engineering, and said, you can be a pilot if you do that. And what a wonderful career it's been.
6: Good. You, being the year of the tanker, one of the reasons we're talking to you today is because you were with KC-135s for about 14 years as a pilot and instructor.
7: Certainly. I have around 4,000 hours in that airplane. It's my first lesson. It's like riding a bicycle for me. Every time I go back to fly it, I know where the switches are, and I know what they do. So that's kind of fun. A guy in my position, I get the opportunity to fly everything the Air Force Reserve has.
6: Okay.
7: So it's always good to go back to the tanker where I know what things do.
6: Describe for us a typical tanker mission profile. What actually happens? I mean, we've seen them fly by with the aircraft, and I think people have a general idea of what happens when the boom comes down and it goes into the gas tank, but there's got to be more that happens before and after.
7: Yeah, there's quite a bit for a 135 to get up and refuel the different kinds of airplanes up there. When I first joined, it was a four-man crew. There was a navigator and two pilots and a boom operator. And since then, the avionics have become much, much better, much more advanced. So the navigator's not with us anymore, but the boom operator sure is. So we do a couple hours worth of mission planning, figuring out the altitudes, the airspeeds, all the things that go into that particular receiver, because all those are different for each one. And we brief those up. We brief all the safety things up, just like any good crew does. And then you take off, and really it's a matter of timing. That rendezvous certainly with big airplanes is sometimes complicated when things don't go right, when there's clouds or weather in the track that you're trying to get into. So you mesh up with those guys, and then the boom operator actually goes all the way back to the back of the airplane, lays down on his stomach, and the receiver, and it doesn't matter what receiver it is, they come up, and we have lights underneath there. It tells you forward, back, whatnot. They park that airplane as stable as they can get, and then the boom actually flies the actual boom into the other airplane. We flip the switches. We can offload about 6,000 pounds a minute, which sounds really fast unless you're in a lot of weather and you're trying to get somewhere else. But these are very professional. My first boom operator was 17 years old when he started doing that.
6: Oh, my.
7: And but very, very competent, very professional in what he did, and just had a great career too. But, then that's done. We normally go back into the pattern, do some training there. The new way of doing things, we're all about readiness today and ready for what and what kind of scenarios we can get in. So we do some training, if you will, more towards what would it look like, is there a threat out there? So we do some of that now.
6: Talking with Major General Ken Lewis, Director of Airspace and Information Operations for the Air Force Reserve. When you say they actually fly the boom into position, the little wings that you see sticking out from the boom, they're actually, so the boom operator is making that final connection.
7: Certainly is. It's rudd evaders, and then he can extend it and retract it when he gets into the right position.
6: About how much space do you have to work with? I suppose it depends on the airplane. Obviously, the boom doesn't go 100 feet,
7: yeah.
6: There's only a little space. So
7: yeah,
6: what kind
7: it's not much, and I can tell you from being on the other end in planes like C-5s and C-17s that it seems like quite a small space sometimes. but you come up on a 30-degree line, so you're 30 degrees back, and somewhere around 20 feet or so is what you want to be. But I've been much closer and then dropped off much further. So you have to about 30 feet back.
6: Okay, so that is relatively close formation work.
7: It's close formation work with big airplanes. A little more comfortable with the small ones. But.
6: Okay. You mentioned the C-5. We were talking before we came on the air. This is the 50th anniversary of the C-5 Galaxy. When you said that, I was like, wow.
7: 50 years since it rolled out. I was in Atlanta for the celebration there as we rolled it out with the governor. And what a great airplane it's been. Just a workhorse for the Air Force of moving people, Band-Aids and bullets and munitions and everything else all over the world for 50 years. it's upgraded in the avionics and upgraded the engines, 20% more power now than it used to have. Don't have to refuel it as much, so it's easier on the system there, but it is a wonderful, wonderful platform.
6: And the other anniversary we're celebrating is the Air Force Reserve is now 70 years old as well.
7: 70 years old this year.
6: It's amazing.
7: It is. It's amazing. We are happy to be here, happy to celebrate it, happy to have some assets here at Oshkosh. The KC-10, the crew is an all-female reserve crew. The C-5 is a reserve crew that's out there, C-130. So we have some airplanes here for people to look at, some crews here for people to talk to, and certainly we're excited about it being 70 years.
6: Tell us a little bit about how the three, I don't want to say branches of the Air Force, but the three arms of the Air Force work together, the Air Force itself, Air Force Reserve, and the Air National Guard.
7: Right. So there's three components.
6: Right.
7: The active duty Air Force is the fight tonight. That's kind of how we term that. They're there. They're ready to go. They can be there at any time. Just send them out the door. For the reserve and the guard, we're pretty quick as well. We've got a little bit more time theoretically, but we've answered the phone call and certainly been out the door pretty quick too. In all those mission sets that we've talked about.
6: Right. And then for the Air National Guard.
7: Yeah, same with the Air National Guard. They're a little bit more state-centric,
6: right,
7: if you will. And they have some missions that we don't, which is some local statewide help there with humanitarian events and those kind of things if they come up.
6: Good. Always career opportunities with the Air Force or the Reserve, and the careers are changing as we're talking about space technology and information technology. If someone's here, how do they find out more about how to become a part of the Air Force?
7: Certainly. The Air Force recruiters are here at Oshkosh. They're also in your hometown out there. Please do get a hold of them. A lot of people think if you have a business or you have a job on the outside, that precludes you, but we certainly have space within our career fields to, we have airline pilots, we have plumbers, we have business owners, we have everybody out there. They're wanting to give a little bit more to their country, so they're part of the Air Force Reserve. We're happy to have them.
6: And a perfect example of that is Jessica Hudson, who flew in the KC one day, and then the next day turned around and flew in her regular job for UPS, the MD-11, and that just shows you that they can work together seamlessly.
7: Certainly do. We support each other very, very well.
6: Major Ken Lewis, Director of Airspace and Information Operations for the Air Force Reserve Command, welcome back to Oshkosh, and hope you enjoy the rest of your stay here this weekend.
7: Thank you much. It's been a pleasure.
6: And you're listening to From the Stand on EIA Radio.
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8: Welcome to EIA Radio. I'm Wireless Mike.
9: And I'm Paul Prydecker.
8: And today we are joined by the U.S. Customs and Border Protection. And we have Jesse Ortiz and Ralph Piccarelli.
10: That's correct.
8: Welcome.
9: Welcome to the show.
10: Thanks for having us.
8: The worst part of my show right here is just trying to get all the names down. So what do you guys do with the U.S. Customs?
10: Well, U.S. Customs, we're out here representing two of the three components of U.S. Customs and Border Protection. We have the Office of Field Operations, which is the men and women in the blue uniforms, and we also have our Office of Air and Marine, which are in the tan fatigues, which we also have some air assets out here as well. U.S. Customs and Border Protection, Office of Field Operations, is responsible for basically a little over 300 ports of entry across the United States, ensuring that anyone that is entering the country is doing so legally. And then our Office of Border Patrol patrols all the spaces in between all those ports of entry, which are the men and women in green. And then the Office of Air and Marine, with their sea and air support both facets of our agency.
9: And notice you have a boat that's a little bit bigger than my canoe parked out in front of the federal pavilion.
10: Yeah, that'd be correct, yes.
9: So what can you tell us about that? What's that used for?
10: That patrols the waterways either on the ocean or the Great Lakes.
9: Okay.
8: And so I believe you're here to talk about the Global Entry Program.
10: That's correct.
8: And what is the Global Entry Program?
11: All right. So Global Entry Program is part of the Trusted Traveler Program within CBP. Basically, what it does is allows for travelers that are low risk to commit any type of crime or bring any smuggling into the U.S. It allows them to actually enroll in this program where they can actually go instead of waiting in line when they return from a foreign trip coming into the United States. They will actually go to a kiosk where they have been already passed through a vetting process, making sure that these are people that are trustworthy and legitimate travelers. They answer a few questions in that kiosk, and instead of waiting in the lines, they can actually be expedited through the process going through immigration at any one of our airports in the United States.
9: And how long has the program been in effect?
11: It started in June of 2008. It's been steadily growing ever since. Currently, we have over 1 million members in the Global Entry Program. It's a great program. It also includes, as part of the Trusted Traveler Network, it's including the TSA PreCheck. It's something that's included in our Global Entry, which kind of gives you the benefit of not waiting in line in those long lines at TSA when you're traveling domestically. It's a great program that allows people. It majorly benefits business people, families that travel very often. Just to save them a lot of time when they're passing through the security checkpoints, and of course when it's international, passing through U.S. Customs and Border Protection.
9: How do people know about it? How would they know to sign up and where to sign up?
11: What they have to do is go on to globalentry.gov. That is our website for the program. On that website, you can actually enroll, find out about all the benefits that the program has. It also includes all of the other programs included in the Trusted Traveler Network. Currently, there is a program for the northern border, which is the Nexus program. We have Sentry at the southern border. We also have FAST, which is the same equivalent but for trade. So those programs are all on that website, globalentry.gov. And once they apply online, which there is a $100 fee. However, that $100 fee is good for 5 years. So once you're enrolled in the program, you can actually benefit from this for 5 years. After your application is submitted, there's a vetting process, which kind of makes sure that you are the person that we want in the program to allow you to enter. And once that is completed, the second portion of the process is an interview with an actual Customs and Border Protection officer. Currently, we have enrollment centers all across the nation. And they are also growing as well. We started off with, I believe, about 20 enrollment locations, and that number has grown ever since. But for a more accurate list of enrollment centers, you can go on to globalentry.gov and find the nearest one to you to actually make an appointment. Appointment's very, very quick. It's about a 10 to 15-minute process approximately. We're just verifying that all the information you provided is accurate. We do a little bit of data collection. And then once you're enrolled, you're good for 5 years.
8: So let's say I'm going to Canada next week. Can I sign up and get into this program before my trip next week?
11: That varies. And because it's a vetting process, we've had people that told us that they're from the moment they made the application to the moment they were notified they'd been conditionally approved, it was 48 hours. However, I also had somebody tell me it took him 4 weeks for that same notification.
8: Sure.
11: So it really depends on the vetting process.
9: Do you have a backlog of people, or does it generally go reasonably quick?
11: It goes generally quick. Of course, depending on where that enrollment center is, you might get a greater number of people going there. We are out of the Chicago field office, so I can talk about that, where in Chicago the wait time for your appointment as far as making an appointment is less than 1 week. So you can potentially get approved today, and next week you can have your appointment in our location.
9: And Ralph, what sort of questions are you getting from visitors to your booth this week?
11: I mean, you name it. We've had
10: there's a lot of confusion as far as what our role and responsibility is. So we do get a number of questions in regards to the southern border.
9: Yeah.
10: A lot of them have to do with a lot of the spaces between the ports, which are more Border Patrol oriented.
9: So you're doing some education here.
10: Yeah, I mean, we're doing some outreach as well as, you know, bringing the Global Entry Program back or here for the first time And we definitely want to continue that process. So we just want to let people know that, you know, what the process is for next year when we come back, hopefully getting the word out a little sooner so that we get some more people who want to enroll and actually sign up.
8: Okay, sure. That was really key, and I think I might have slipped by, but you brought the program here. So if I want to sign up today.
10: Yes. So because of the vetting process, you can sign up and you may or may not actually receive your conditional approval to where you could actually come in and speak with an officer and actually be signed up.
8: So you're doing the interviews here also?
10: We're doing the interviews here. That's why I kind of wanted to get the word out because, you know, we'll be back next year. There is a time frame for that. So when you go on and sign up, it could take 72 hours. It would vary. It could take 2 weeks. So we want to make sure that people go on, sign up, and then they can show up at the booth and go through the interview process.
8: So if you're coming to AirVenture this week or you're here, you could sign up and maybe you'll get through the process. But if you're coming back next year, plan ahead, get that process done, have your interview here. Well, you've got some great background noise.
10: Right. Yes.
9: Have you had some time to walk the grounds and see some of the other things going on here?
10: Yeah. This is my first time up here.
9: What do you think?
10: I know we've had other representation of it. It's fantastic.
9: Yeah. It's great, isn't it?
10: It's a lot bigger than I anticipated getting up here, but some fantastic booths and, you know, the air show itself has been great.
9: Yeah. Yeah. It's, I mean, when they say EA is the spirit of aviation, I think they've got that figured out.
10: That's correct.
9: There's everything here.
10: Fantastic program.
9: Yeah.
8: And where are you gentlemen located at on the field if somebody wants to come and start an application?
11: Okay. So we are located in the Federal Pavilion. It's right next to the airfield. I believe, what is that tower that we have right behind us? Is that the Wi-Fi tower?
8: Well, I believe you are, best way to describe you would be you're a few blocks to the northeast of the control tower.
10: Yes.
11: Correct.
8: So if anybody can find the control tower, you go to the northeast, you'll be at the Federal Pavilion.
11: Correct.
8: And find you guys.
11: Yes.
8: And do you have a lot of officers out there to help people?
11: Yes, currently we have two booths. The main booth is where we have our exhibits, all the items that we have confiscated throughout the years. We also have a display for our agriculture officers. Those are the officers that have the canines there. They are actually doing some shows at the Federal Pavilion. When they're not doing the shows, then they're manning the booths, just answering questions, talking about their canines and all the seizures that they'd have throughout the year.
9: I'm sure that's a common part of the program.
11: Yes,
9: some excitement
11: it is.
9: About that.
11: Yes, we've had tremendous feedback on the canine team that is here. These dogs are magnificent. They're well trained. The show that they put on, it's always a crowd pleaser when they come up here and do that show. And also they have an exhibit of all the items that the canine also has been able to detect and all the different methods of concealment that people have tried to use. They can just sniff it out and they're just amazing creatures.
8: Yeah, I was traveling for my job and I was talking to one of the customs people who had a dog. Then they were sniffing people out coming off the train plane, and I'm like, "So, what is your dog looking for?" And he's like, "Gunpowder and large quantities of money." And I'm like, "I thought you were just looking for drugs." I mean, it's amazing what you guys have trained these animals to look for.
11: Yeah,
8: and clearly he didn't find either gunpowder or large quantities of cash on me. So,
9: especially the cash part.
8: Especially the cash part.
11: Yeah.
9: Are there career opportunities within your agency?
11: Yes, definitely.
9: How does somebody do that?
11: The best way to do it is to go on to usajobs.gov. That's where the announcements for CBP are going to be located. It could be nationwide, so anywhere. It could be Midwest, southern border. We constantly have had openings. I'm not sure if we have one currently, but the best way to find out about it is going on to USA Jobs. And, of course, to find out about what we do generally, you can always go on to cbp.gov, and they'll explain what our job actually is and all the many benefits of our job.
9: And before we close this out, can you tell us again the website for the Global Entry Program?
11: Okay, so the Global Entry Program is going to be globalentry.gov. And, of course, any additional information can be found on CBP. That's Customs and Border Protection, CBP.gov.
8: All right. Well, gentlemen, we really appreciate you coming in.
9: And thanks so much for what you do for our country. I appreciate it.
10: Thank you.
8: And we've been talking with Ralph Piccarelli and Dennis Dames from the U.S. Customs and Border Protection.
9: Actually, it was Jesse Ortiz.
8: Jesse Ortiz.
11: Oh, yeah. Dennis can make it.
8: All right. My apologies. And you're listening to That's EAA Radio.
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12: Good morning. For a little while longer, you're listening to Magneto Mel here on EAA Radio, 1210 AM, 100.7 FM, and the internet at airventure.org. And we're sitting here with Steve Walker with the FAA, Federal Aviation Administration Emergency Operations. How you doing this morning, Steve?
13: Perfect. How about you?
12: Good, good. Trying to stay dry after last night. And so what exactly do you have going on here at AirVenture?
13: We have an emergency operations vehicle. We're part of the CST, which is a communication support vehicle, support team. We're ready to go anytime, any place. We support airport operations, emergency operations, hurricanes, very busy in the last 2 years with our hurricanes, plane crashes, unfortunately, and terrorist activities.
12: Okay, now when there's a plane crash, we all think of the NTSB. So how exactly do you fit in? How do you work with the NTSB in that kind of situation?
13: We're there as a support a vehicle. Okay. Basically, we have everything is self-contained. We have our own generator, air conditioning, heat. Everything is satellite-based, communications, secure voice, secure fax. We have VHF communications, which gives us local communications. NTSB would come and borrow equipment, basically, from us to talk amongst themselves locally and then also get back to the home office, and if required, in a secure manner.
12: So are you a bit of a first responder in that kind of a situation?
13: Exactly.
12: Okay.
13: Hurricane Katrina was another example. We were the first ones in to New Orleans last year.
12: Okay. And what you've got the air-conditioned vehicles and that sort of thing, but what sort of support do you provide? You give them the communications, you bring people inside if that's what they need?
13: Exactly. It's mobile, basically a mobile command center.
12: Okay.
13: In that respect, down in New Orleans, they had lost all phone services. Cell phone towers were down. We went into the airport where they were trying to stage an evacuation, and we provided communications for them. They could talk over our satellite links to bring in more equipment and more people.
12: And what kind of emergencies do you tend to see?
13: Hurricanes have been the big ones.
12: Hurricanes have been the big ones this year.
13: Yeah,
12: airport crashes. Anything a little less minor that?
13: Politically, we
12: a little less major, I guess. I meant.
13: We supported the Republican National Convention, the Democratic National Convention. I was at the inauguration and the State of the Union speech also.
12: Okay, so just on hand in case something goes wrong and you're needed, you're there.
13: Exactly.
12: And you're FAA, so it's a federal, but you've got your work with the FISDOs in the local area, or
13: got
12: your own unit?
13: We have our own unit. It's a volunteer unit. My main job with the FAA is a test and evaluator up in Atlantic City, New Jersey.
12: Okay.
13: We try to get people from all walks of life within the FAA. We have people that are part of an emergency operations on a day-to-day. We have regional offices that would deal with local emergencies on a day-to-day basis. We try to get them to volunteer. I'm more of the technical guy in the van, keeping the van up and running. We all come together as a group when an accident or an emergency emerges.
12: And everybody, do you ever have any problems with this is my job and this is their job and this is their job, or everything pretty much stays?
13: You try to weed those people
12: Everybody
13: out,
12: keeps their biscuits out of everybody else's gravy, so to speak.
13: It's a very small van.
12: Yeah, I can imagine. Oh, I mean between the NTSB and the FAA and the local authorities.
13: That is very defined at a number level.
12: Okay,
13: yeah,
12: so there's
13: much higher than me.
12: There's no problem with that.
13: Exactly.
12: No crossover. And where are you here on the field? What are you doing here at AirVenture?
13: We're in front of the FAA safety safety pavilion.
12: Okay, where's that located?
13: To the huge Honda pavilion that they just put up this year.
12: And you're right over there?
13: Yes.
12: Got some people there to talk to folks about things?
13: Yeah. We'll be here. I'll be here all week, every day. We're there from 7:30 to actually past closing because we want to make sure. We're also here just in case something happens.
12: I was going to say, are you here as part of the part of the facilities doing what you do as well as?
13: Right. It's a threefold event for us. It's a training opportunity. We bring people out. It's a good chance to get the truck out of the garage, get everything up and working.
12: Keep things oiled.
13: Bring the people in. We cycle two or three groups in during the week. They get a chance to get the hands on the equipment again. We're also here supporting the event. And then we're also here later in the week. Our upper management from the FAA will be touring the facility.
12: Mm-hmm.
13: Should something happen, and it doesn't have to be here, it could be elsewhere, our administrator needs to talk to somebody back in Washington or other locations, she can come in and use the van as a conference center because we have the secure voice and secure fax features.
12: Right. And so, what sort of personnel do you staff, and where? How does somebody go about? I know the FAA tends to have a very hierarchical job structure. So, you know, you go online, you find this on FAA.gov.jobs, or is this kind of a little more intricate process?
13: It's a hand-selected. There is a program office in Washington that mm-hmm. emergency operations. It's called the C3 program, Command, Control, and Communications, and they run many programs, secure pages and conferencing and things like that. And they come in contact with people on a day-to-day, and they say, we think you would work. And this is the type of event we would send that person to. Try them out. If they see like they're going to work out, they're
12: good. It's a little bit of an internship.
13: Exactly. And if you work out, you're on our list, and you can get called up for a hurricane.
12: Oh, nice. So out of from nothing straight into the fire,
13: exactly.
12: So to speak.
13: Exactly.
12: And where do you hand people, or what other avenues do they usually come from? What sort of a background do people have? That
13: we try to keep a mix. We have 3 to 4 technical people because of the amount of electronics,
12: the communications,
13: right,
12: and everything
13: that's on the van. We need the van up and running at all times. Like I said, there's also program management people, because it can be a political type situation. Sometimes we need those

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1: To the FAA.
2: Right, ex-military, Air Force, things like that.
1: Right, yeah. So, and what about your background? You tend to...
2: Pure, I'm just a geek.
1: You're just a computer geek, so yep. You're one of the communications folks
2: right.
1: on
2: I'm
1: there.
2: A, I'm an electrical engineer, mostly microwave communications, point-to-point. I also work some air-to-ground with the radios that the pilots used for the controllers.
1: And how long have you been doing this?
2: 89.
1: Since 89?
2: Yeah.
1: So, for a couple minutes.
2: Yeah.
1: Okay. Right. And once again, you guys are over by the Honda building?
2: Right, between the FAA Safety Pavilion and the flight line.
1: Great. Well, thank you very much for joining us today.
2: Pleasure.
1: This has been Steve Walker with the FAA Emergency Operations Team, and you are listening to EAA Radio, 1210 AM, 100.7 FM, and around the world on the internet at airventure.org. 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
6: Welcome back for our final segment here on the Saturday of AirVenture. I'm Fareed Guillot along with Kevin Whalen. Again, another good day, but a more tolerable day for everybody. And tolerating us is Josh Haviland and John Murdoch of the National Air Traffic Controllers Association to talk to a little bit. Oh boy, I don't know if I'm going to make it to the end.
7: Push through.
6: I may have to squawk 7,700.
7: We're on the home stretch. Yeah.
6: This common emergency is avoidable. Should we make it a mystery and build up to it, or
8: however you want to do it?
6: Yeah.
7: I mean, I have a guess.
6: Yeah. Well, why don't you guess?
7: Well, so I'm thinking the first thing that comes to mind is loss of comms, especially nowadays with a lot of people having cell phones and already having to call to get clearance at some of the remote airports that we go to in business aviation. You know, that was the first thing that came to my mind.
8: Not what we're here to talk about, though.
7: All right, okay. We'll have to keep thinking. Right,
6: yeah. Yeah. So, what would you say is a common avoidable emergency?
8: Well, so what you're going to just talk about is VFR and IMC conditions.
6: Okay.
8: Right? VFR flight IMC. It's pretty common, or it's more common than we like to see.
6: Mm-hmm.
8: So, and just how we can help out the pilot operating VFR, and how we can avoid those situations by having some flight following. We would provide some information to you that might help you avoid.
7: So you both are controllers yourselves in addition to working with NATCA, correct?
8: Correct.
7: So do you see, I'm guessing you've dealt with it on a personal basis as well, aircraft needing your assistance that are VFR only looking to get down?
8: On several occasions we've experienced, or me personally have experienced, a VFR pilot operating VFR in either getting into IMC conditions or headed towards IMC conditions. And you know, the outcome's always a little bit better when we're talking to you early and we're like, hey, probably don't want to go there. I would probably land, maybe wait for the weather to pass by, and then let's get flying after the weather goes by.
6: And I assume there's some, like, subtle suggestions like, hey, some pilots have reported some visibility lowering in this area, blah, blah, blah, blah. And
8: yeah, I would say that's true. We have a colleague who calls it mitigating speech, right? And we're kind of asking questions that are more like statements and trying to get somebody to be convinced not to do what they're doing.
9: And it's something we've been really trying to hammer home this week, too, is just, you know, the importance of fly following. Because, you know, this is an opportunity for us to have these conversations because this is not something that we're going to be doing over the frequency. So being able to get the importance of pyre reps, you know, we want to know what's what we're not seeing and being able to share that information with the pilots. And you can't do that unless you're getting flight following.
6: Mm-hmm. And you're from Philly, John, and you're from the Seattle area.
9: That's right.
6: Sorry, those are your areas.

0: you work, and each of them has kind of their own unique meteorology as well, that if I would think that if the pilots are familiar with it, they can kind of sense the warning signs based on the weather changes.
1: Yeah, I think that's pretty accurate, or at least be prepared for what could happen, right? Common. Mm-hmm. You know, in Philly, we don't get a lot of fog, but there's occasionally we get some fog, but I probably out in the Pacific Northwest, it's way more common.
2: I've heard that, you know, a couple of my friends that have worked in meteorology out there, they say it's one of the hardest places to be a meteorologist because you have the Olympic Peninsula, you have completely different weather patterns north of the OP and then to the south, and even working the final sector as a controller, you'll have different winds.
0: Yeah.
2: So you'll have a tailwind, you know, up high at 6,000 feet, and then it slams right into a headwind as you're approaching 2,000 feet. So, yeah, it can be rather complicated. We see a lot of different weather patterns from that area.
3: Do you feel like as controllers, a lot of times you kind of see things or are aware of a piece of information that pilots operating our airplane might not be aware of?
1: I'm going to say I'm not sure, but
3: kind of like big picture versus small picture. You guys have an idea what's going on in the whole airspace or in the airspace that you're working versus we are, you know, focused on. We know we get a briefing for our flight and we're going up, we're flying. We know where we're going. We have a purpose for our flight, but we might be focused in on our airplane where you guys are looking at an entire section of airspace.
1: Yeah, I think that's pretty accurate that we definitely tend to have the bigger picture and we know what's probably going on further and wider. But I think what's most important is that we're objective, right? We're not trying to get somewhere, right? We're trying to make sure you move through the airspace safely so we can help make a decision that doesn't have a bias to where you're trying to be or where I'm trying to be here in 20, 30, 1 hour, something along those lines.
0: We've talked a little bit about, you know, just generally going into IMC, or either headed toward IMC or you blundered into IMC. Breaking that down into you've had mostly dealt with like visibility incidents and then eventually ending up in a cloud or a little bit of both.
1: Yeah, it's usually right in a socked in IMC, zero, no visibility. And, you know, it's scary for the pilot, I'm sure, just as scary for the controller. But the great news is we're going to separate you. We're going to provide, there's not going to be any planes, right? So the nice thing is we can, like we say at work, is try to slow down the problem a little bit and you fly the plane. I'll take care of the separation, right? We'll work together as a team, and we'll get you to a better spot. We'll work together. So it's kind of nice. You can be calm and know that we're helping you as best and as most we can.
0: I've seen that class. We see it in a lot of the training areas I've been in. It's a FAA poster. It shows these people going along in Class G airspace, 1 mile clear of clouds. So, well, it says it's legal.
2: Yeah, and that, you know, I've heard one of our controllers talk about that. I think it was Richard saying that, you know, just because it's legal doesn't mean that it's smart or safe, right? I mean, that's definitely something in the aviation world, both on the pilot controller side, we have to be cognizant of.
0: Right. When in the training world, we talk a lot about what are your personal minimums? Do I know how to ask for help? You know, what is available to me? And this is where you are the lifeline that comes out, that could maybe come out there. But you can only do so much. You cannot reach out and manipulate the airplane for them.
1: Yeah, absolutely. And I think a really important part to note is, you know, VFR flight, you know, and the minimums are based on law. It's not necessarily part of an SMS process or some how you feel or how your aircraft performs in certain situations. And so those minimums that's just the law. Might not be really good for your situation on that day.
0: We tell a lot of pilots, depending on what you're going up on, maybe you should go out there with an instructor and practice a little bit of instrument scan
2: Absolutely. Little
0: bit so that if anything, if you're not an instrument pilot, the best thing you can do maybe is just go out and just make sure your scan is good, because that just keep you upright until someone can talk you out of it.
1: Yeah, I think that goes back to our old adage, just because you're current doesn't mean you're proficient.
0: Yeah.
1: And proficiency is important to be successful.
0: And you can't expect every controller to be a pilot or maybe understand exactly what's going on in the airplane. Where's your level of knowledge of how to manipulate an airplane?
2: CFII, so yeah.
0: Oh, there you go.
2: A little bit.
0: Excellent.
2: Yeah, I think that was one of the things that when my passion for aviation really started too, is, you know, being on the controller side, because I started as a controller in the Navy, but then always wondering what happened on the other side. And once I was able to kind of bridge that, became, you know, I felt like it was an opportunity to share the other side of the story, and even say, hey, look, the very first time I talked to an airplane as an air traffic controller after 5 or 6 years, I was still nervous, which is, you know, why would you be? You know, you've been doing this as a career. So, yeah, it's
1: And I think it's important to remember, too, we also have controllers that have no aviation experience until they were actually hired in to the air traffic control system, and we train them on stuff. So we have a range from nothing to we have folks that have actually flied for, you know, 121 carriers and have 1,000 or 2 hours.
3: Do you find that a lot of pilots are reluctant to sort of accept help if they need it, or are most open to, I'm going to listen and you guys tell us to do this, so we're going to try and follow along?
1: I think it can be tough for them to get there to say, hey, I need help, right? That's the tough one, right? Oh, I'm good. Maybe that client, maybe it doesn't look so good. Or instead of saying, hey, let me get some help right now. And then on the other hand, too, is like, remember, we're not the pilot in command, right? And so sometimes we'll give instructions that we think are best for you, and you, the pilot, may believe that because we're telling you that it's best for them, but it's really not true. You have to communicate back to us what you need and what's best for you so we can set you up to be for success.
2: Which is an ongoing theme every year for us, right? We're trying to have that conversation with pilots to say, look, we're here for you. I mean, we want to be talking with you. We're in this together.
0: Yeah. I can't remember what the name of the award is, but it's the controller award, and we featured one of the audio from one of that, I'd say about 15 years ago. I just remember hearing it. They were in trouble, they were in the soup, and the controller said, release the stick, level the wings, or release the stick, push forward, level the wings. And you know, it was just like, it was the three big commands just to keep the airplane flying to start with before walking them out of the, and you know, sometimes that's all it really takes.
2: Yep.
0: Just someone to come floating in there and kind of cut through the brain fog.
2: Yeah, it's more prevalent these days, I think, than it once was, with having that aviation background with a lot of our controllers. Certainly, you know, if you're at a facility that does have a lot of folks with that pilot background, you're lucky. It's a good thing to have.
0: So obviously don't rely on it.
2: Right.
0: Yeah. One of the other things I've found, even as a professional pilot flying along lines, I listen. It's enjoyable to listen to controllers work, first and foremost.
1: I don't know if anybody's actually ever said that before.
2: I don't know that'd be first. Thank you.
0: Yeah. No. Yeah. My parents got me a scanner before I started flight lessons, and I just sat there and listened. But the other thing is the you can complete your own picture just by listening to the interactions with all the other airplanes.
1: Yep. Sure, and you can learn. It's really informative, right? Some expectations and have an understanding of what's happening and not happening, and how to be a little bit more successful when you're talking with us.
3: So I know when I was an instructor, I always loved to try and take my students to the tower just to see that, you know, there's a person behind the microphone. It's not this big, scary voice in the sky. There's someone out there who's willing to help. And I know that changed a little bit with COVID. They kind of were more reluctant to shut down for tours. Is there a movement to bring tours back and open up and show pilots you guys are available again, or is still close to tours?
1: Yeah, I wouldn't call it a movement, but they are available. Facilities are open up. You reach out to the local facility. If they can accommodate it, they will.
0: Okay, so where is NATCA on the field so you can meet controllers for whatever questions you have? It doesn't have to be on this specific topic.
1: Absolutely. Yeah, we're just basically at the base of the tower, big white tent, can't miss it, big NATCA logo on both sides.
0: John, Josh, I want to thank you very much for joining us today.
2: Thanks for having us.
1: Thank you.
0: All right, Josh Haviland and John Murdoch by the National Air Traffic Controllers Association. 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
9: We are at the Welcome Center at EAA Radio Live. We got some folks here and joining us, talking to our night air show performers. We have on stage Anil Darnell, is part of Team Chaos. He drives the world's fastest jet truck. And Bob Carlton is flying the Super Salto jet sailplane. And we were talking in the break about lighting. We'll get to that in just a second. But, Bob, I wanted to ask you a follow-up question. It is a sailplane, and there's two ways you fly a sailplane. Powered, obviously, to get up to altitude, or towed. And in a sailplane act, if it's unpowered, what is there such thing as an unpowered sailplane act?
10: Yeah, I started out about the first 10 years in this business. I flew without an engine, and I had someone tow me up, and I'd release and just do basically a descending act. Having the jet engine allows me a lot of latitude. I still start the show the same way. I self-launch, climb up with the jet, pull the engine to idle, and I start out as just a quiet sailplane act. Well, when I get down lower, I put in the throttle of the jet engine, and it pushes me up to the red line of the aircraft, which is 175 miles an hour, very quickly. And in fact, it's sometimes hard to stay below that number.
9: Speaking of speed, we were talking in the break about the speed of the jet truck, and Neil, talk a little bit about what it takes to go fast on the ground like that.
11: Well, we, like I said before, we've got two jet trucks. The one that I drive is an S10 Chevy replica, and it has a J34-48 Pratt & Whitney jet engine that came out of the Navy's trainer, the T2 Buckeye. Now, this was the Korean War era, and so my engine in my truck is actually 52 years old. Our government gave $1 million for this engine originally, and I'll tell you, I didn't give near that. The engine was found on eBay, and so that proves to you can buy just about anything on eBay. But anyway, the power on the engine with afterburner is about 7,000 pounds of thrust. It's all a thrust engine. There's no drive shaft, no power to the wheels. The truck goes 0 to 60 in 1.5 seconds. It goes 0 to 375 mile an hour in about a little over 6 seconds. And we're normally under power at an air show for about 1,600 feet, which is a little bit more than a quarter of a mile. The night show is a little bit different animal. We have no headlights on the truck. Basically, I've got runway lights, and that's it.
9: Sounds a lot like flying. Just keep it between the lights.
11: We'll try to keep it between the lights, and at those speeds, of course, we're running a lot faster than the airplanes are landing. And so basically our problem with the night shows is we have tunnel vision. The lights look like they run together, and we've really got to be careful. So it's just like the airplanes. The night shows are a lot more difficult and also a lot more dangerous, because for the guys, you know, they've got to, the ground is a lot harder to see up there than it is during the day. And the same thing for us. We've got other factors that we've got to deal with also.
9: Bob, talk a little bit about the visual cues that you look for when you're doing aerobatics at night, because I think a lot of it is visual. Your head's moving around during the day. What do you look for at night?
10: Well, at night, first of all, you have to be absolutely familiar with your aircraft. You have to be able to do these maneuvers literally with your eyes closed, and be able to run through several maneuvers, open your eyes, and still be, you know, where you thought you would be. But there's always a lighted runway under us, and basically that is the only reference we can always count on. So there may be some lights on the horizon, but depending on what direction we're going, there may not be. So basically, as we go through each maneuver, I just look for that runway, and that's really the only cue I have. But the maneuvers I do at night are softer than the ones I do in the day. It's a little simpler. Really, I'm just a platform for the pyro. So really the most dangerous part of the night show is the landing and taxiing, because when I'm sitting in the sailplane, my head's only about 3 feet off the ground. I'm just barely taller than the runway lights. And so once I actually get on the ground, all of that perspective goes away and everything just becomes a flat row of lights. And taxiing around a dark airport, especially one that might have obstructions and things because of the air show. That's really the most dangerous part, I think, of the night show.
9: You'd rather just stay up in the air.
10: Oh, yeah, yeah. It's much easier up there. But I have to say, last year when I taxied in, and, of course, you know, I've got this you know, very limited ability to really get any perspective on what's going on around me. And as I taxied into the pits, I could see this sort of wavery, shimmery light, something I couldn't figure out what it was. And as I taxied up a little closer, I realized it was 10,000 people waving their cell phones at me.
9: Oh, that's neat.
10: I mean, I get goosebumps just telling the story. It was really an awesome thing to see.
9: We talked a little bit about the strobe lights on your aircraft, but you have other lights on the aircraft that help trace your act and so on. And both of you told me that, is it Whelan Lighting that takes care of it? Talk a little bit about what they have contributed to your act.
10: Well, Whelan Lighting has been great to all of us airshow performers. My lighting's all provided by Whelan. I know Neil's lighting is, Michael Goulian. They are one of the biggest in-kind sponsors of the airshow performers. They really treat us well.
9: Neil?
11: Well, yeah, we've got old Whelan lights on our tow vehicles. Even my golf cart, I've got strobe lights on it. both jet trucks have strobes all over them, and it's all Whelan Engineering. They're the best. They not only provide aviation lighting, they also do the emergency lighting for the street. Ambulances, fire trucks, police vehicles, so on and so forth. Matter of fact, I was telling you during the break, our second jet truck is actually on display at the Whelan exhibit just off the square all day today. And my son Chris is over there doing an autograph session as we speak from 11 to 12. So anyone out there that's listening and that they want to run over there and have a look at that truck and maybe get an autograph photo from Chris, get on.
9: Don't you all leave yet, though. All right, stay here, please, you in the audience. Don't run over there right away. What lights work best at night for this act? What colors, what type of frequency of flashing, or, you know, what works?
10: Well, you know, my act, the strobe lights are definitely a part of the act. Also, the only landing light I have is also a Whelan product. But there's no way that the strobe lights can keep up with pyrotechnics, but... I believe Matt Yonkin is also flying tonight, and he has that Twin Beach just absolutely covered in strobe lights and LED lights, and it's quite an impressive act also. And he does not have any pyro, so all of the lighting on his aircraft is strobe lights.
9: So you'd have electric lighting and also have pyrotechnic-style lighting that would burn itself out after a while as well.
10: Yeah, it's basically fireworks attached to the airplane. You know, the sort of thing when I was 5 years old, my mom would have made me go sit in my room for an hour for even thinking about. And now this is what I get paid to do: light the airplane on fire, fly upside down at night.
9: Well, I've seen it on skydivers. I don't know what's more dangerous: putting fireworks on your wings or putting on your shoes. I'm not sure which one it is. One person who did not join us is Steve Oliver, who is going to be flying his chipmunk in the night show as well. And I wanted to express a big thank you to Steve Oliver yesterday. Some of you on the grounds may have looked up, and he, of course, traced EAA in the sky. But the other thing he did is he traced the Twitter hashtag OSH12. So we were just kind of putting that out there for next year. Remember, if you're going to talk about AirVenture next year on Twitter, make sure you put that hashtag, numeral OSH12, on there. Thanks very much to Steve Oliver, because that's not the easiest thing to trace in the sky and keep it all together, and it looked great. So thanks very much to Steve Oliver, who you'll see in the Skydancer tonight as part of the Night Air Show, along with Neil Darnell, part of Team Chaos. It'll be a solo act tonight for Neil. He'll be in his jet truck.
11: Right.
9: And, of course, Bob Carlton will be in the Super Salto sailplane. Any other thoughts you had about flying and night air shows and performances like that?
11: Well, if you have the schedule with who all's going to be here, probably be a good idea to cover that, and also the starting time. I know I'm told that the jet truck is actually going to close the show somewhere in the 9:30 to 10 range, so it's going to be Dark 30, as we call it, at that point. And again, anyone here today, I know it's going to make a long day for everyone, but But if you've never seen a night show, it's well worth it to hang around and see a air show from a whole new perspective.
10: Also, a lot of the people that are working in the booths and you know, the vendor booths, I know they can't get away during the day to see the day show. This will be a great chance for them to come out and see what's going on.
9: We do have a day and a night air show during the, and thank you very much, Neil, for bringing this paper up here, because otherwise I wouldn't be able to tell you who's in the show. During today, Chuck Aaron and his Red Bull Liberty Parachute team, Dave Martin and the Jugendmeister, and the Misty Blues all-female skydivers, the Red Eagles, Team Rocket, with two Harman Rockets, Sean Tucker and his Pits, Clyde Zellers and the SNJ, the Harrier, of course, you'll hear when that guy is on, and, of course, the Warbirds of America, the Spectacular, as well. And you'll see the Wall of Fire today, so you have a compare and contrast chance here, what the Wall of Fire looks like during the day. And at night, you'll have the Aeroshell team and their T-6s. Bob Carlton, of course, will be there. The Liberty Parachute team, they'll be lighting their shoes on fire and coming down at night this time. Steve Oliver and the Chipmunk, Gene Susie and the Showcat, and he won't have a wing walker this time, and Matt Yunkin in the Twin Beach. And, of course, it wraps up with Neil Darnell in the world's fastest jet truck. Gentlemen, I want to thank you both for joining me today.
11: Been my pleasure.
10: Yeah, thanks a lot for having us up here.
9: And thank you. And, of course, coming up next is Aaron Tippin, who will be joining Steve Buss, and that's next on EA Radio Live.
12: Here's an interview from 2025.
13: We are on the fly at the IAC Pavilion, and right up here on the flight line. So we've decided that since On the Fly is going to be right here on the flight line today, there'll be lots of airplane noise for our interviews today. But we are at the airport at Oshkosh Air Venture 2025, so we expect to hear that noise. We love to hear that noise. That's why we're here. Nate Rudy is joining me to lead off the show here at the IAC today. And Nate is the regional director on the board of directors of the IAC. And you do training and all kinds of things, which we'll get into talking about. But first of all, what region are you from within the IAC?
14: I'm currently the regional director for the Midwest region of the IAC. I've covered actually a couple regions while I've been a director, but that's where I'm at currently. Currently based in Minneapolis, Minnesota.
13: Okay. So is it like multiple states that make up a region?
14: Yeah,
13: They
14: I get about, oh boy, I'd have to look at a map. I actually cover about 8 or 9 states in that region. We've got about 7 or 8 IAC, active IAC chapters that I kind of am the point of contact for.
13: Okay. So let's talk about a little bit about the structure, since you're heading off the show, so you get to answer some of those fun questions.
14: Sure.
13: First of all, the IAC is obviously a part of EAA in some way, shape, or form. Why don't you tell us how that works?
14: Yeah, basically, the nice thing about, I guess, for us kind of getting membership started at AirVenture is, you know, if you came to AirVenture, you spent more than 3 days here, it's cheaper for you to be a member of EAA than it is for you to actually buy the 4-day passes, right? So everyone in this building is already an EAA member. We're underneath that umbrella, so we're just a section. We're just like Warbirds. We're just like Vintage.
13: Okay. So a separate substructure beneath EAA.
14: Yeah.
13: And self-managed under that umbrella. Yep. So what is the IAC? It's short for something, right?
14: It's the International Aerobatics Club, guys. It's just a group of enthusiasts that are really into aerobatics. So I kind of think of the IACs as our three different letters, is our instruction, our air shows, and our competition, right? So you can't do, you start with instruction, you work your way into competition, do good in competition, then you can talk to our ICAST friends, maybe end up getting your air show waiver. So all of that stuff is stuff that we do.
13: Okay, so we'll talk about ICAS a little bit more here in a minute. But so somebody wants to get involved in aerobatics. Say they're not going to UND or a school that has an aggressive and good aerobatics program.
14: Yep.
13: So there's a number of schools around the country with some pretty famous names that are doing aerobatic schools. So they would choose one that they think fits them, just doing research online, go to the school, and then ultimately they decide, okay, I want to join the IAC and I want to compete.
14: Yeah.
13: How does that process look?
14: Okay, so absolutely. The best place to start is, of course, IAC.org. Come find us at IAC. And we've got a Learn to Fly link on there. We've got a whole section of schools that you can learn from. Once you do, usually start with upset prevention recovery training. So I actually just started one of those schools myself, east side of St. Paul in Minnesota. Once you get that basics of, okay, now I know how to do this and get myself out of bad situations, now let's put ourselves directly into that. So you start probably a 5 to 10 lesson course on aerobatics. Make sure you're safe. And a lot of it ends up being just, now that you're safe, now you go practice. In order to get good at competition, there's 5 levels of competition currently. We're going to talk maybe a little bit later with Philip about maybe a 6th category that we're thinking about implementing pretty soon. But it's first level's primary. It's basically a 45-degree upline, a loop, a roll, a spin, and that's your sequence. It's basically to say, okay, now I can do this in front of judges. I'm safe. Now let's move on to the next category, sportsman.
13: Now, as we talk about these categories, let's talk a little bit about the aircraft involved in those categories. So, I mean, there are some beginner aerobatic categories. I mean, primary going all the way back to the J3 Cub. I mean, and all the old biplanes, and all, they're all fully capable of doing aerobatics. But they can't do aggressive competition. So in primary, you've got your Citabrias, your Cessna 150 Aerobat. What other airplanes can you think of that would
14: fulfill that? Those two are the kind of baseline for each of those categories, and we actually love seeing aerobats showing up in competition. That's a lot of fun because it can be kind of challenging, even in primary. You're starting with your Citabrias, your 150 aerobats, your decathlons, S1 pits. We even have people flying extras in competition. It's whatever you have. Is come out and compete with it and show us what you got.
13: Yeah, well, I mean, obviously, if you're competing with an extra, you're moving very quickly from primary to what? Let's talk about the progression. So you've got the primary. What's next?
14: Primary next is sportsman. And sportsman is kind of, okay, now we're going to throw in some hammerheads. We're going to do a few extra maneuvers that's just going to make it a little bit more challenging. And that's kind of built. You can still fly that in a Citabria. You can still fly it in a 150 Aerobat, but it's going to be a little bit more challenging.
13: You mean I shouldn't be out in my 172 doing hammerheads? What? So sport, and then the next category after
14: The next one's intermediate, and then you absolutely will need an inverted system for intermediate. So inverted, you're going to have some inverted lines. You're going to have some inverted entries. And things like that. So you're going to need at least a decathlon. Maybe you could probably get by with a 7K CAB Citabria. But it's kind of catered towards the S1S pits. S1S pits is a great airplane for an intermediate. I fly an extra 200 as well, so that's another great airplane for intermediate. But you do start getting to that next level, the Kristen Eagles, things like that.
13: Okay. And next after that?
14: Next is advanced. Next is advanced. I don't think we've had an advanced national winner that's not flying an extra 330 SC in the last several years.
13: Okay.
14: That's kind of the baseline for that. But again, you can do it. You can do it in some of these little airplanes. You can buy a little S1S pits, and they're very competitive. There's a few guys are flying S1Ts in that category, and it's a very competitive airplane in advanced and in the right hands.
13: Well, now we have the Game Birds. The Game Birds are definitely in the advanced category.
14: The Game Birds are getting in there. We've got this Aura Aero out here. They say it's advanced capable, but it is kind of designed to be a little bit more like a trainer. Our Extra NG over here is an awesome, awesome setup for advanced competition.
13: So we should mention that a lot of airplanes are on display here on the show center. We're basically at show center here at the IAC Pavilion. On the frontage road to the flight line. So if you're wandering along the show line, stop by IAC. They've got some great merchandise in the building and air conditioning. It feels very good in there.
14: Absolutely.
13: And then you can check out all these cool airplanes. So now somebody is in the basic, you know, they've just started out, and they decide, you know what, I like this. I think I'm gonna compete. And I live in Ohio, and I want to do this. So you're going to, through the IAC membership page, you'll find your local regional chapter. Are they chapters?
14: So that's actually, that's even on the EAA website. So if you go to EAA.org, you can find your chapter locator. There's a drop-down tab. Find the IAC tab, and you'll find one of our logins there, and you say, okay, where's my closest chapter? There will be a contact information for that chapter president, and they will put you in contact with anyone nearby you to get you set up. You can either, again, to either get the training, or, of course, there's coaches going now around the entire country. There's a handful of guys set up on the ground, and they're going to watch you and judge your maneuvers to see how well they're going to score.
13: Okay, and of course you need an instructor for all these things, right? You know.
14: Yes.
13: So speaking of training, and I know you're involved in training,
14: yep.
13: I'm sure that the IAC has developed some very safe guidelines for training and safety programs and things along those lines.
14: You know, and that's a great question, because there's not anything really specific about what that we have on our website as far as training goes, but I'm actually kind of heading that up right now. I'm trying to make it so we're going to produce hopefully some form of IAC branded syllabus, best practices and things like that, partnering with a few other organizations around that I won't mention just yet. It's a little too soon for it.
13: Yep.
14: But we're partnering hopefully with a couple organizations that are going to make training just better and safer.
13: That's great, because you know, safety is the name of the game, you know, and aerobatic flying can be tedious. It requires competency and practice.
14: Absolutely.
13: And great instruction as well.
14: Absolutely.
13: Yeah. And, you know, we hear more about problems in this type of flying with, you know, loose items in the cockpit, just simple things that you wouldn't even think of that are really hazardous for this kind of flying.
14: Absolutely, they are. Absolutely, they are. You can't even have your phone in your pocket when you go fly these airplanes. If something falls out, it could end up somewhere that jam a flight control, something like that. And
13: it's been known to cause some pretty bad accidents.
14: Absolutely.
13: Well, Nate, Rudy, thanks for joining us today on the fly and talking a little bit about the IAC and what they do and where they are. And we've got a whole slew of people we're going to get to talk to today about other things to do with IAC. So thank you very much.
14: Yeah, thanks, Jeff.
13: We appreciate it. J-Mont G, we're on the fly at the IAC Pavilion. That's the International Aerobatic Club. And we're basically right at Show Center here up on the flight line. Come by and check out the pavilion. Nice air conditioning. Great people.
14: Don't forget the air conditioning.
13: Yeah.
14: That's the best part.
13: And and if you want to get yourself a really cool aerobatics shirt, they've got a ton of them in there. So we'll be right back. You're listening to EAA Radio.
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16: Every year they have such high aspirations for us.
17: And we never meet them.
16: Nah, not even close.
17: And I have to say, if that was my horse, it'd blow a rod as soon as the green flag is out.
16: Or a flat tire.
17: Flat tire.
16: Anyway, joining us is Christine or Kristen?
18: Christina.
17: Christina.
16: Wow. I still didn't get it.
17: You can't read my writing, that's why.
16: Exactly. And Menton, and you, I believe you said your name was Celia.
18: That's correct.
16: Which is a very unusual name.
18: Celia
16: Oakley. Nice. You guys are guys, ladies are with Women Venture. Sorry, it's all colloquial here. Why is that funny? He's losing it.
17: I am losing it this morning. I really am. Because, I mean, never mind. Let's go.
16: Continue ladies. On. Let it die gracefully.
17: Yeah, no.
18: Must have been because you saw Blackfly yesterday. You're still blown away.
17: Could be.
16: Oh, actually, we saw Scrappy yesterday. Have you seen that? Nope.
18: No.
19: No, not yet.
18: We've been focused on one thing.
16: Gotcha. Women Venture.
17: Women Venture.
18: Oh, yeah, that too. Oh, that's
17: boy.
18: Significant.
17: Do not this open is a big that day. Door.
16: Okay. I'm not sure I should ask what this big day is about, but it's... Anyway, on to the correct subject of the interview. Women Venture. I read you guys help women get started in businesses. I'm assuming they're aviation-related businesses.
19: So we're here as part of a representation of women in engineering and women in aviation. Okay. So Celia and I are both engineers that work in the aviation space, and we're really excited to promote that within women and girls in businesses.
18: Okay. But generally, personally and professionally, we actually just promote engineering in general.
16: Well, I like
18: as
16: engineering.
18: Just an incredible area for girls and women to get into and learn about, and we will help them in any way that we can because okay. It's just really an exciting space.
16: What type of engineers are you? Aerospace, electrical, mechanical?
18: So I'm Celia, a mechanical engineer, and I've got 3 degrees from UC Berkeley and Stanford University.
16: And Christina?
19: I'm also a mechanical engineer, specializing in propulsion, and I'm from the University of Toronto.
16: Nice. Very nice. So, do you find a lot of girls getting excited about possibly going into engineering?
18: Definitely. I've got a niece who builds all kinds of things out of Legos, really excited, and has built lots of creations rather than just... building the Legos by the instructions. She actually makes her own creations.
16: Well, that's what I always thought Lego was about. That's what it was about when we were kids. You know, what you could build, not what they could tell you to build.
18: Yeah, these days a lot of kids just build the instructions because they're so big and complicated and everything. But she took a bicycle and converted it into a wheelchair. Used it to make a wheelchair.
17: Wow.
16: Okay.
17: Then she used two of the greatest engineering tools ever built, hammers and swearing.
16: Nice. Nice. So she's going to continue on into an engineering path, hopefully.
18: That's what we're all hoping for.
16: Very good. Very good.
17: I think she's well on her way if she's doing that kind of conversion.
16: So you do outreach events with young girls? I mean, how do you promote engineering for women?
18: It's been a little bit sort of ad hoc, I'd say, in terms of just friends, daughters who maybe are applying to college and have been interested in science and math. And there's not always an understanding of what engineering is about in the lower grades, and it's definitely something, you know, to consider for college. And so they would like to talk with us about what it's like in terms of the curriculum and then as a profession.
16: I always like to break it down. My background's electronics as well, but I'm not an engineer. I'm a technician. Anyway, engineering equals I make stuff that kids can understand. You know, I think up new things and then make them. So,
18: yeah, one of the things that happens sometimes these days, too, is that kids are too much into books and computers, and they don't make enough things with their hands. So we at Opener obviously have to build things and create things and create prototypes and test things, and it's really hands-on, and that's really what we look for in terms of the people that we hire. So we really promote that kids and even kids in college, that they spend as much time just building things and creating things with their hands as they can and get that experience.
16: And get that thought process going, the solving a problem and figuring your way around stuff as you go.
18: Yeah, the first time you build it, it's not going to work. And then you have to figure out why it's,
16: yes,
18: why it's
16: I can
18: not working.
16: To that.
17: Yeah, been there, done that.
16: Anyway.
17: But, you know, it is good, too, to get kids with hands on because that's what he and I did. We saw it was broke. Okay, we got to fix it because there's nobody else going to do it.
16: I personally recommend trash picking.
17: Yes.
16: As kids, I used to trash pick anything I could carry, bring it home, and rip it apart to see what was in it.
19: That's called reverse engineering.
16: Exactly. Yeah. But I was really proud of myself when I almost got a pocket watch back together and working. Sort of worked.
17: Well, we still do that. We're always tinkering with stuff, and that's how you learn because... you've never failed. You've just found a way that it didn't work.
16: Yeah.
17: So
16: anyway, we've all had those days.
17: Oh, definitely.
16: I worked at a company where we were building high power stuff, and they said if you're not blowing up FETs, you're not doing anything. So okay. Are you getting a lot of exposure here? I mean, you get a lot of people coming over to the booth and getting real interested.
19: Yeah, I think the week's just getting started. So Monday and Tuesday are kind of warm-ups. We did a flight with the Black Fly, two flights with the Black Fly yesterday. So we were really focused on that. And then so the rest of the week, we're really focused on getting people through the booth, people into our simulators, and really kind of outreach and talking to people around the AirVenture.
16: Okay, I'm kind of confused. Is Opener associated with the Black Fly as well? Oh, I didn't realize
18: that. So Opener is the name of the company?
16: Okay, all see?
18: Right. And then Black Fly is our first product.
16: Nice. Mm-hmm. It is an unusual looking thing. I've seen the videos of it flying. I saw it sitting out there, but I didn't actually see it fly yesterday.
19: Yeah, we call it innovative. So not unusual,
16: yes,
19: it's innovative. It's new and different, doesn't have a landing gear, but is a whole new mode of transportation.
16: Yes.
18: Every time he's speechless.
16: I am.
17: Every time he and I get our hands on something, we create a unique mode of transportation.
16: Yeah, we're very innovative.
17: Most of the time it requires a tow truck.
16: Yeah, we found very innovative ways of letting the smoke out.
17: Yep.
16: Are you going to fly that again today, tomorrow?
19: We'd love to, but we just got one slot, and that slot was yesterday.
16: Oh, man. Yeah. I missed it.
19: But no, today, it being Women Venture, we're really excited at Opener to have four female engineers here at our booth. So I think a big part of Women Venture is to really bring together the women who are in aviation and the women in engineering so that the young people can see that there is a people like them that are doing it. So it's not just they play with toys and then they kind of don't translate that into a career, but for us to be able to communicate with all kinds of people and to connect and do mentorship.
16: Yeah, I imagine there's still the perception out there that women aren't supposed to be engineers. I'm sure you still come up against people that think that.
19: Well, there's just fewer, so I'm a minority in that career. So to bring everybody together to support each other and create those mentorship opportunities so that everyone can feel that it's an opportunity that's there for them.
16: Nice.
17: Sounds like fun to me.
16: Oh, yeah. I would love to work on something like that. That does look like a lot of fun, that machine. A lot of head scratching.
17: Yep. Well, I'm sure one of the oldest engineering principles out there, TLAR. That looks about right.
16: Yeah, have you heard of that? That's TLAR engineering. We use that a lot.
17: They don't teach that. That's one of the most important principles in aviation.
16: Do you find that the kids these days are seriously lacking in the working with hands exposure that they should, that we got as younger kids? I mean, there's no erector sets anymore that I know of. Everybody had one of them when I was growing up.
18: I mean, it's a mix of interests. And there are definitely people out there who have worked with their hands and who enjoy working with their hands, and they're really great to be able to hire at Opener to work on our product. And
16: yeah, where are you guys based?
18: We're in Silicon Valley.
16: Oh,
18: California.
16: Yeah, we were just out there.
17: We have an
16: aunt that lived out there in Fremont, so. And that's another story. Anyway.
17: We'll have to swing by their factory and take
16: a look. Sure, take one for a spin around the parking lot.
17: What the heck? Hey, we can't do any worse than we normally do.
16: They don't want to hear that.
17: They didn't.
16: They will definitely not let us touch it. So the machine itself is going marching steadily towards production, towards what's the end goal?
19: Production is underway. We have aircraft coming off the line, and we're really excited to move towards sales.
16: Okay, and under LSA?
19: So it's a Part 103 ultralight.
16: Okay.
19: So we have a training program that we've designed in-house. All the operators go through training in-house through our simulators. And the biggest feedback that we have so far from all of the human operators is that when they fly out in the real world, it's just like the simulator. So because it's a single-seater, you don't have the opportunity to have somebody with you. So that really helps with the training program.
18: And everybody at EAA Air Venture is welcome to come by our booth and give the simulator a try.
16: Okay.
18: It only takes about, 5 minutes, a few minutes just to learn how to fly it. It's flown with a joystick, and we will give you a very abbreviated training program to give it a spin.
16: And even old guys like me can fly it.
17: Cranky old guys.
19: Yeah. Absolutely.
16: All right. Well, I'm definitely coming over. I want to thank you for joining us and check out Women in Venture, very, very vital organization, and, of course, Opener as well. This is Digital Dave.
17: And I'm Fast Eddie, and this is EAA Radio.
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17: Fast Eddie here at EAA Radio, and with me in the studio is Wendy Hollinger. Did I get that right?
20: Wendy Hollinger.
17: Hollinger. Oh, it's a soft G. Okay. And you are promoting a book and an event about Jerry Mock, the first woman to fly solo around the world.
20: That's right. Her book's called 3-8 Charlie. It was originally published in 1970, but it's extremely hard to get that original copy. When we learned about it, we volunteered to publish a new 50th anniversary edition.
17: 50 years since the first crossing. Now, let's step back in time a little bit. Wasn't the first woman to fly around the world, wasn't that Amelia Earhart?
20: Well, that is what everyone thinks, and that's what we're trying to correct. She was a super gal and has a lot of very, very momentous accomplishments, but Jerry Mock was the first woman to do it in 1964 in a single-engine Cessna 180.
17: A single-engine 180. There's a lot of risk flying a single-engine airplane out over great amounts of water.
20: That's right. And in fact, Jerry was only a private pilot. She had about 700 hours of experience when she took off, had just gotten her IFR rating, if you can believe that, had never even flown over the ocean before.
17: So she really took a big chance here.
20: She did. She was a bit of a risk taker, but she was extremely well prepared. She worked hard and did quite a lot of preparations in advance. She worked with the professionals like Dave Blanton from Javelin to reconstruct the fuel system in her airplane, and she was prepared.
17: That sounds great. What kind of preparations did she have to do to the airplane?
20: Well, they put in a brand new 225 horsepower Continental, dual ADFs and compasses, and the fuel system carried over 240 gallons of fuel. The plane was 900 pounds over gross when she took off, requiring, of course, a special FAA ferry permit.
17: Did she have any problems with being overweight in other countries outside of, you know, the paperwork?
20: No, and she didn't always fly quite that full. She had tons of paperwork problems in other countries, and in fact, in her story, getting through the red tape and the paperwork is a lot of what the experience was, but nobody seemed to care about how much fuel she was carrying. I guess that was her problem.
17: Yeah, no kidding. She had to spread a lot of simoleons around.
20: Yes, sir. And things were expensive. Doesn't sound like it when we read today, $6 here, $8 there, but it was expensive in 1964.
17: That's the thing. It's not like it was just done yesterday. You have to think in $64.
20: That's right.
17: Our money has, well, it's gotten silly since then, for sure. So she decides, why did she decide to do this?
20: Well, she had a private pilot's license, but she was very smart, and she was a little bored being a 1960s housewife, and she was washing the dishes one day, bemoaning the plight of the 1960s housewife, and her husband, Russ, in frustration, said, well, why don't you just fly around the world? And she said, that sounds like a good idea. She really wanted to see the world. That was her goal. But once they looked into it, they found out that, in fact, no woman had completed the flight before. And perhaps she could set an aviation record at the same time.
17: Well, that's fascinating. Finally, somebody says, go fly around the world. And they actually take the advice seriously.
20: That's right.
17: Did she have any kind of corporate sponsors, or did she do this out of pocket?
20: Very little sponsorship. She did talk to folks, but didn't get very much. She championed spark plugs, provided some spark plugs and that kind of level of sponsorship. But the only real sponsor was the Columbus Dispatch. In exchange for that, they were hounding her mercilessly to file stories at every stop, which was almost impossible because she could barely get a telegram out.
17: I was going to say, wire services then aren't what they are now.
20: That's right.
17: We didn't have an internet back then. Al Gore hadn't invented it.
20: That's right.
3: So there she is in these third world countries. What kind of preparations did she have to do on her stops around the world?
20: Well, in advance of that, she visited all the embassies. She also worked with some important folks in the military that helped her with some of the more difficult permissions. She actually had permission from the Saudi king to be the first woman ever to land there. While she was en route, that Saudi king was deposed, if you can believe it.
3: Oh,
20: she
3: man.
20: Learned that en route. Fortunately, the new king wasn't going to be outdone by the previous king's hospitality and allowed her to land anyway. So lots of work, months of preparations, modifications to the plane, permissions, the NAA requirements and applications, a lot of preparation.
3: Did she take any pictures of these places while she was there?
20: She did. That's an interesting story, actually, Eddie. She, one of the things that she enjoyed was she did get to see the pyramids and ride on a camel, which had been a childhood dream. She didn't get to do near as much sightseeing and visiting and enjoying the local cultures as she had wanted, but she did get some great photos. At one embassy, she had those mailed back through the embassy. They never made it. It's her belief that they went to the CIA, that perhaps they thought she was doing a little spying, and we've requested those photographs, and we're working to see if we can get them back, if in fact they are at the CIA.
3: So you're using the Freedom of Information Act?
20: Yes, sir.
3: Well, that's good. I really hope that perhaps they were sneaky about it, and I hope you can get the pictures back. They've got to be fantastic.
20: Absolutely. We do have some interesting imagery, though, that was taken by photographers and news agencies at each stop, even in the other countries, and we've been able to include some of that in the book as well.
3: What really amazes me is that Amelia Earhart took off on her failed attempt back in 1937, and it took this long, 1964, for somebody to realize, hey, no woman has flown all the way around the world.
20: That's right. And one of the things that I find a little entertaining is when you ask Jerry, why did you make it and Amelia Earhart did not, she kind of laughs a little and she says, well, in fact, Amelia Earhart was not flying solo. She had a male navigator along, while as Jerry was, in fact, entirely solo.
3: That is even more incredible. The technology of the time had, well, what little of it there was, had to have helped out. What kind of special equipment did she have on the airplane?
20: She didn't have anything particularly special. She did have an HF radio, trailing antenna, good quality compass, and everything that she could have available, but nothing special. It was a basic single-engine Cessna.
3: Now, of course, satellite communication wasn't what it was. There weren't satellite phones. I mean,
20: GPS didn't exist.
3: Literally, I won't say the dark ages of navigation, but you're almost doing dead reckoning.
20: That's right. And in fact, Ed, she didn't know until much later in her flight that the compass was off 10 degrees. She did figure out early in the flight that the compass was off. She adjusted in her head. She hit every mark. When she was in Cairo, she telegrammed home that the compass was off. She was clear in Cairo and still had not gotten the compass reswung. When she finally got it reswung much later in the flight, it was, in fact, 10 degrees off. She never missed a mark. That's how level-headed she was in her ability to adjust on the fly.
3: That's incredible skill. I mean, she really was up against it, and even in spite of equipment troubles, managed to pull it off. What kind of weather difficulties did she run into?
20: Just about every kind you could imagine. On one long flight, she had very severe icing. She radioed in to be able to get clearance to change elevations, and they just left her hanging and hanging. And she was looking out the window with a flashlight and watching the ice get thicker and thicker until finally she got the permissions to increase her elevation, and she went up to 11,000 feet to get away from it. At a later point, she flew through sandstorms. This caused some rough engine later over the South China Sea. So every kind of weather you could hit, she hit.
3: Well, you mentioned sandstorm. I'm having the flashbacks of Flight of the Phoenix.
20: That's right.
3: Oh, that's amazing. And what happened to her when she got home?
20: Well, she was greeted with quite a bit of fanfare. She was later awarded the Federal Aviation Award. She also is very proud to have received the Federation Aeronautic Louis Blériot Award. She was not only the first woman to receive that award, but the first American ever to receive that award. So she did was greeted with some fanfare when she returned. She eventually published a book, but it's hard to get, and that's why I'm here. I want people to know about this great accomplishment. People just don't know that this little gal made it in 1964, and I want everyone in our community and the aviation community especially to know her story.
3: Well, that's great. Where can you find the copy of this book?
20: The new 50th anniversary edition is available at 38charlie.com. That's the number 3, the number 8, charlie.com. Also at that site, we're going to be updating information about events. 2014 is the 50th anniversary of her return. We're going to be unveiling a statue of her in her hometown of Newark, Ohio, September the 14th, Saturday, September the 14th, 2013 at 2 o'clock. Our EAA Chapter 402 is going to provide shuttle service from Newark Heath Airport. That's VTA. If anybody'd like to fly in, we would love to have some guests. Even more importantly, we're working to raise the money to put another bronze sculpture in the Port Columbus International Airport. We would like

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1: It does now hang in the Udvar-Hazy Annex. She was given a Cessna 206 and went on to set many records in that. Ultimately, she donated that plane to a mission in New Guinea, and she made another record-setting distance flight when she delivered that over 30 hours nonstop in a Cessna 206.
2: Wow. That's an incredible amount of time. That's pretty close to what Lindbergh did, time-wise, when he flew from New York to Paris. He did, what, about 36?
1: That's right.
2: That's a long time to be in an airplane. Was she solo or this time, or was she...
1: Completely solo, absolutely, nonstop.
2: Wow, this is a gutsy lady.
1: Gutsy lady.
2: Very gutsy lady. I'm impressed. Now, she did have some competition for a little while to get this record, didn't she?
1: She did. Another woman threw her hat in the ring. They only learned about one another just shortly before the flight took off. The other gal's name was Joan Merriam Smith. She was a highly accomplished commercial pilot, and she wanted to follow and complete Amelia Earhart's route. She actually got off the ground 2 days ahead of Jerry, but I think she might have rushed her preparations just a little bit because she did have some engine trouble, also got caught up in a Brazilian revolt at one time, and came in a bit later, yes.
2: Well, that's incredible. Has Jerry gone to see her airplane up at Udvar-Hazy?
1: I'm not really sure if she has. She doesn't travel much. She's a sharp lady. She loves to talk about flying. She remembers everything about this flight, and she loves to share with folks. But she doesn't travel much. That last flight was hard on her, and she suffered some sciatica trouble, so she doesn't travel too much anymore.
2: Oh, well, next time I have to go down to Udvar-Hazy and see if I can find 38 Charlie.
1: That's right.
2: Take a look at that airplane. Well, you've been listening to Wendy Hollinger here. We're talking about Jerry Mock, the first woman to fly solo around the world, and you're listening to EAA Radio.
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4: Fly here at the IAC Pavilion Show Center here at AirVenture 2025. And what a great day it's turning out to be. It's not nearly as hot as yesterday. And fortunately, it's not pouring down rain either. It's just a pleasant day out here. A little breeze blowing, which helps a lot with the temperature. And so get out and see. And plenty of people are doing just that. Throngs of people, actually, here in front of the IAC Pavilion. Philip Gregg joins me. And Philip is the vice president of IAC. And we were talking to Nate a little bit about some of the categories, how you get started in aerobatics and how the progression works. And we got through advanced. And I'd like to talk to you about some of the more, the higher levels and also some things that might be coming to IAC. Welcome to the show.
5: Thanks so much. Yeah, thanks for having us and letting us dive into IAC. It's our passion. I did a Flightline interview earlier today, and one of the things I mentioned about a lot of the IAC members, which is fun, is we are love of airplanes and love of anything aviation related. So I am also a helicopter, glider, and seaplane pilot. I think sometimes people think we're a little bit monolithic, and we do get really intensely passionate about aerobatics, and we love aerodynamics, and we love safety, and we love building too. A lot of these beautiful airplanes out here on the flatland have been built from plans or pieces of kits and things like that. But you want to talk aviation with us, we'll talk aerobatics, we'll talk anything related to aviation. So with regard to the fifth category, unlimited, we've seen the demonstrations throughout the week of Jeff Bourbon during the air shows. He's one of our top unlimited competitors in the United States. And basically, there are a few restrictions in unlimited, but anything goes. I mean, a lot of outside maneuvers. So that's negative G forcing you out of the cockpit. If you think about being pushed down into the seat with positive G, negative G is actually forcing you out of the airplane. So I, for example, have a 7-point harness. I have a 5-point harness with a ratchet and a belt that goes over the top of that. So we are strapped in good and tight when we do any of those kinds of maneuvers. But unlimited takes pretty much all of the rules away. And then you have the top competitors in the country and top competitors in the world trying to see what the limits of the aircraft are and what you can do with energy management with inside the competition.

0: box.
1: Well, and with most of these competition aircraft, like the extra 330 and those, they are built to such a design tolerance that I think that the person would break before the airplane would. Isn't that true?
2: That's often said, and it's very accurate. And the other interesting thing is, if you know anything about race cars, and I'm a complete neophyte when it comes to that, but you consume a lot of parts racing. You burn up tires, you burn up brake lines. I've owned two different Pitzes, and flying it properly within its established envelope, and you can still fly it very hard, it will take the G over and over and over and over again. And there's surprisingly little maintenance because I have a single radio and a transponder and nothing else. No air conditioning, no heat.
1: No gyros to spin.
2: Just your own head, right? I mean, that's it. So the airplanes are engineered really well to take this kind of flying. We're using the full flight envelope, but the full certified flight envelope. So we're not on the ragged edge of anything. And I always like to say that we're really safety obsessed in that regard.
1: How old were you when you started flying aerobatics?
2: I grew up in a flying family and in the backseat of a Skyhawk, like many of us do, and they learned how to fly in the Skyhawk. And I very quickly got into tail draggers because I realized all of the fun aircraft have a little wheel in the back, the Warbirds, the vintage, and the aerobatic stuff. And
1: a little whirly bird on top, or a little float below.
2: Absolutely,
1: fun flying.
2: Well, so there was
1: and gliders too.
2: Yeah, there was a Nova video on PBS back in the mid-90s, and Michael Goulian, famous air show pilot here flying this week, was in that along with some of the other U.S. team, and a number of people my age, I'm in my mid-40s, saw that video and were inspired to do competition aerobatics. And so I ultimately managed to get into a Pitts in my mid-20s, and then I saved my pennies and dimes and bought my first single-seat S1 when I was 28 years old.
1: Wow.
2: Yeah.
1: And now you fly an extra?
2: No, I have an S2A.
1: You have an S2A,
2: Yeah, some people would consider that a step back. The S1 is a little higher performance, but a little bigger airplane.
1: Yeah, but you're a biplane guy. That's okay.
2: Yeah, you got to manage induced drag. You know, that's my favorite hobby. It's not aerobatics. Yeah.
1: So let's talk about Unlimited. So what could possibly be above Unlimited?
2: Unlimited will always be the top rung. So in France, they have something between Advanced and Unlimited called Excellence. And because the flying is so brutally physical at that level and it requires a lot of practice and habituation, they've tried to make that ramp-up process a little bit easier. So Advanced and Unlimited are contested at the international level. And as that group has moved further and further along technologically and physically, in our own category system between intermediate and advanced, there's a pretty substantial gap in performance necessary from the airplane and performance required from the pilot. So tomorrow we're going to have a forum discussing whether or not it would make sense to slot a category in between those two. And I'm giving away a little bit of the secret for the presentation tomorrow, although we're going to take a lot of Q&A. We're trying to extend the functional aerobatic life of decathlons and Pitzes because we have a lot of them in this country. In Europe, they just kind of fly the top stuff right from the get-go because of the way economics work out and access to airplanes. But we have hundreds of Pitzes available, Stardusters, Kristen Eagles, all kinds of wonderful aerobatic airplanes that you can see out here on the flight line. And we want to make that a more engaging experience for club members who choose to compete. And so that's kind of what we're after. But we're going to engage in a year-long process. We're going to publish some new sequences and get feedback from our members about what works and what doesn't and whether or not this makes sense. We have some other new exciting things at IAC going on, too. We have a number of aircraft manufacturers coming out with new dedicated aerobatic airplanes. We've got two really robust college programs. So if you're thinking about college, you know, UND and MSU have wonderful programs. And we've been talking to other colleges like MTSU and I think one in New Hampshire that are interested in maybe starting up a collegiate program as well. So we have a lot of young people in aerobatics, and that's a really exciting thing to see.
1: Now, this show, On the Fly, has been covering IAC and air show operations and aerobatics and the community for many years, 20 years at least. And one of our favorite people and performers to have on the show was Rob Hull. And, you know, we lost Rob this year in April. And I'd like to do just a little commemoration to Rob and how special he was to this community and the airshow community as a whole.
2: Yeah, I mean, I don't think you can overstate the impact and influence Rob had on aerobatics. A lot of people don't know that way back in 2008, he was the advanced world aerobatic champion flying a ultimate biplane, and then he switched to the MX2 platform. If you never met Rob, and I know that you did, but if you're listening out there and you never met Rob, he was 6'5". So not only was he a physically imposing character, although a sweetheart, he also had this amazing presence when it came to aerobatics. He was a mentor, he was a coach, and we were all absolutely shocked and devastated by his loss. I mean, I got some of the early texts and calls when we were trying to figure out what was going on April 24th, and it was suspension of belief, right? I mean, we could not believe that this had happened, and so we're still feeling his loss very much, and he's missed every day here. And he was also on the board, so he was the VP. And had served on the board, and he wrote a lot of our sequences. So a lot of the sequences we were flying were Rob's intellectual property, Rob's artwork, Rob's concept of how to move through the categories and how to improve people, and he was really excellent at that.
1: Yeah. Well, he will be greatly missed by this community and by anybody who knew him, definitely, just because he was such a gentleman, like literally the definition of gentleman.
2: Yeah, I was thinking about this last night because we had an opportunity to talk about Rob a little bit. And, you know, he had a huge influence on competition aerobatics, but the air show world, aviation generally. And I think it's fair to say that he inspired people outside of aviation. I mean, he touched hundreds of thousands and millions of lives all over the country flying air shows. And he had a presence on the world competition scene for basically parts of two decades. So he was known and beloved literally the world over. I mean, it's hard to imagine what the next Rob Holland could look like because nobody could fill those shoes.
1: Well, I don't think anybody will try and fill those shoes, to be honest. Not anybody who's existing in the community now would even attempt to fill those shoes. But obviously the competition goes on, air shows go on, life goes on without Rob, but it's nobody's going to try and emulate what Rob Holland was.
2: Yeah, his dedication, his the amount of energy and intellect, and his dedication are just stand above the rest. I mean, it was really impressive. And yet, every year at U.S. National Aerobatic Championships, he'd be sitting in the corner of the hangar with his dog. And if people wanted to walk up and ask questions or learn something about aerobatics, he would give you a seminar on the next topic. So he was very free and sharing with his information and his achievements.
1: Yeah. Has IAC done anything officially to memorialize Rob?
2: We check come by the pavilion and check out some of Rob's trophies that he actually won. That would be one thing. We have free issues we're giving out that have a substantial collection of photos and memoriam from friends, fans, family, fellow teammates and competitors. He was also the captain of the U.S. team for a long time. And we have a couple more things we're working on to memorialize him, but I don't want to say anything because the board has not taken official action yet, but he is certainly on our minds and in our hearts.
1: Well, we'll be looking forward to seeing that when it comes forward.
2: Absolutely.
1: Well, thank you, Philip. Philip Gregg, Vice President of IAC, thanks for explaining some of the things that are to come within IAC. And, of course, our memorial to Rob Holland.
2: Yeah, thanks for the time. I appreciate
1: it. Thank you very much. JMontG, we are on the fly at the IAC Pavilion. If you haven't been by the IAC Pavilion, it's right up at Show Center on the flight line. Make sure and come by and check out all the cool aerobatic airplanes, a nice air-conditioned building, and some cool swag to buy with cool airplanes on them, you know. We'll be right back. We've got more show to go, so don't go away. 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
1: We are on the fly, and we are at the Air Operations Center today, and that is at the corner of Whitman Road and the Papa II Taxiway, right in front of the flight line here, where all the magic happens during the air show. And so this year, we're doing air show stuff. And speaking of air show stuff, we have a couple air show people with us. Doreen Hillard is joining me, and she is you're the hostess of all of this air op stuff, Doreen.
3: Yep, the hospitality for the performers in the Hillard Air Op Center.
1: Yes.
3: I've been here at Oshkosh working as volunteer for over 30 years.
1: Now, this is the second time I've gotten to co-host with you.
3: Yes.
1: We did this a number of years back in a different location. What do you think? This is much better, don't
3: you think?
1: This
3: is great. Yeah. I like the fact that we could see the airplanes behind us and all of the people in action.
1: Yeah, it's fantastic. So we have a special guest today, Matt Chapman. We understand that you are retiring this year. Is that correct?
4: That is correct. 37 years.
1: Wow, yeah. So Doreen is co-hosting with me, and she's got some questions for you, Matt.
3: Yeah, and I've known Matt a long time, seen him fly for a long time, and really, really like the fact that he was flying an eagle here this week.
4: Proud to do it.
3: That's a special place in my heart. As a professional performer here and other shows around the country, what keeps you coming back here specifically to Oshkosh? What that magnet?
4: Well, the magnet itself is Oshkosh and the people associated with it.
3: Yeah.
4: You know, to fly Oshkosh, to be invited to fly Oshkosh is an honor. It's not a God-given right to come here. Just because you're an air show pilot doesn't mean that Oshkosh needs to have you. So when I got my first invitation from Charlie, it was just a huge honor. And I've been back, I think, almost continuously, with the exception of 2 or 3 years over those years. I think 96 was my first time here. And it's the Mecca. The excitement, the energy, the years I've been coming, it's grown, it's changed, it's so much more than it was. And it's where everything and everybody that matters in aviation and the airshow world in particular to me gather every year. So you see all of your favorite people here. That's what keeps me coming back.
3: Yeah, I feel the same.
1: Yeah, I mean, I always enjoy watching Matt fly, and I'm sure everyone else does too. It's going to be sad to see you go.
4: Well, I appreciate that, you know, but when it's time, and there's no one reason for me to have reached the decision to hang it up. But as I move on, there are going to be new generation of airshow pilots and youngsters coming in, filling my shoes quite capably, I'm sure.
1: Yeah, we've seen Cameron Jaxheimer fly. We've seen there's a whole group of younger generation coming up.
4: There are. So while you might miss me next year, the year after that, it's going to be Matt who?
1: So. Oh, no.
4: But I'll come back out and bug you guys.
1: I'm sure not. I hope so. Please do. And Doreen, what else? You've got a couple
3: of things. Yeah, we hope you come back. You can always come back and see us. We'd love it. What is your favorite airplane you've ever flown?
4: Favorite that I've ever flown? That's a tough one.
3: Yeah.
4: You know, there's so many. Although I haven't flown as many aircraft as you might think I've flown over my 40 or so years of being a pilot. And it's cliche-ish. I think my favorite airshow or my favorite airplane that I've ever flown is probably my former airshow plane, the Cap 580. Yeah. It was just like putting on a Ferrari, and it was powerful. It was light. The controls were amazing. It was fun to fly. It was capable. And I'm a small airplane guy, so that's what I like. I've flown a P-51. I've flown a T-6. I have dreams of flying a Spitfire, and those are favorite airplanes on another level. There's a historic kind of sense behind those planes that makes it feel super special because of its history. But for me, out and out, so far it's been the Cap 580.
1: Yeah, I'm thinking that if you're retiring from this, you're going to have some time to follow those dreams.
4: One of the things I'd like to do is, while I don't want to perform in Warbirds at air shows, I'd love to get a job, ferrying people's airplanes to or from a show, getting there on Thursday or Friday, sitting underneath the wing, answering the questions about the specific airplane, and then Sunday flying it home and giving it to the owner, saying, "This is broken, fix it, and I'll see you next week."
1: Well, that is always a challenge when you're performing, is you've got to keep your airplane maintained while you're there.
4: That's right. And
1: it can be a challenge.
4: You know, as a performer as well, for my 37 years, for the most part, I've been a one-man show. You know, I've done the maintenance myself, I ferried myself, I booked myself, and it's not like it's a difficult job, but it can be very time-consuming.
1: Well, and that's also unusual in your profession, too, right? Most people have their airplanes moved around.
4: To an extent, yep. And then, of course, during the week in between shows, I'm an airline pilot, so I've got to get everything scheduled that
1: around
4: way as well.
1: That, yeah.
4: So this is kind of can be a very crazy time of year.
1: Yeah. Well, go ahead, Doreen.
3: I have another question for you.
4: Uh-huh. Oh,
3: you've fortunately gotten to meet a lot of people in these years a lot of your mentors and a lot of people that you've mentored. What pilot is out there that you wish you had met that you never got to get to know?
4: There are so many. Wow.
1: That's a big list, right?
4: The early Barnstormers, the Bill Barbers,
3: yeah.
4: The Lie Jacks, mm-hmm. the Skeltons, the people that really laid the groundwork for what I do today. But in that sense as well, I am so blessed to have met Charlie Hillard, Leo Loudenslager, Bob Hoover, those people mm-hmm. that I can consider good acquaintances and friends yeah. over the years.
3: Yeah, wonderful. Well, I've been around a lot longer than you then, because I did see Bill Barber fly here, and he was a good friend, and also Bob Lijak. So, man, I thought we were the same age. Shoot. Oh, that's great. What airplane would you like to fly? What airplane would you like to fly?
1: He said Spitfire. I heard
4: yeah,
1: that.
4: I grew up in England. I moved to London in 1970,
3: yes,
4: and that's where
3: that.
4: I became a teenager and got my interest in airshow flying through mm-hmm. RC model airplanes, which I'm still hugely involved with today. My airshow hero in England was Neil Williams, seven-time mm-hmm. national aerobatic champion. I interviewed him for a high school project. You know, he was my idol. On top of the mm-hmm. Red Devils, I built a Pitt Special kit when I was a kid, mm-hmm. and it had the trifold pamphlet with the Red Devils in it. And I thought those three guys were,
3: yeah.
4: you know,
3: yeah.
4: the ultimate in their white pants and their red shirts. and that's what I wanted to be.
3: Sure.
4: But having grown up on the British Air Show circuit, I'm a huge fan of the Red Arrows, who are doing a U.S. tour this year. I'm going to be flying two shows with them, which I'm super excited about.
1: Oh, yeah.
4: But if I had my dream job burying a warbird around a few times a year, it would have to be the Spitfire.
3: Nice.
1: They have a very unique sound.
4: They do. Yeah. And look, and I've sat in them a few times, and it's, you know, I mentioned earlier, I'm a small airplane guy. The Spitfire, you get in it, it feels just like the small airplanes I fly.
3: Wow.
4: They just fit. Really cool airplanes.
1: So it seems like you have a thing to get started. There's
4: yeah.
1: got to be somebody out there with Spitfire that would love Matt Chapman to fly it.
4: Please, yep. MattChapman.com, send me a note.
3: Sign you up.
4: Sign me up.
1: SpitfireForMatt.com.
4: Right. Yeah. Yeah. Or we can just do a GoFundMe page and I can buy my own. How's that sound?
1: Hey, you know, it wouldn't be the first time.
4: No, it wouldn't
1: that.
4: Be.
3: How much would that be?
4: More than you could do on GoFundMe, I'm sure.
1: Yeah, Spitfire is a nice Spitfire. Is probably how much, Matt?
4: Probably north of $2.5-3 million,
1: yeah.
4: I would guess.
1: Yeah, talking about a significant amount of money.
4: Right.
1: How many of them are there flying, do you know?
4: I have no idea.
1: Yeah.
4: All I need is one, though.
1: Yeah, right?
4: So.
1: That's true. So I am assuming that you still are going to make AirVenture part of your annual pilgrimage, even if you're not performing. You'll be doing some. Are you still going to have any ties with Emory Riddle? Are you going to do some Young Eagle stuff? Are you got?
4: Well, the relationship I've had with Embry-Riddle for the last 13 years has been tremendous. And, you know, you mentioned the word mentoring a little while ago, and it's such a great opportunity for me when I visit the campuses, the various campuses, or I go around the shows and get to talk to younger people that are interested in aviation and the aerospace industry. It's so cool to be around groups of kids that are so focused and so driven to be involved in the aerospace industry, you know, whether it's being a pilot, being an engineer, meteorology, homeland security, the new drone
1: urban
4: direction.
1: Delivery. Yeah, it's a
4: you know,
1: huge thing.
4: So it's I'll miss that aspect of not representing the university anymore. We've talked about things I can do within their structure in the future to stay involved with the university, which I'd love dearly to be able to do. I don't know if I'll be back at Oshkosh next year. A year off might be needed. I do have a lot of things planned. I'm restoring two airplanes. As I said earlier, I'm still a huge model airplane builder and flyer.
1: What are you restoring airplane-wise?
4: I'm just finishing a 1941 J3 Cub.
1: Oh, okay, great.
4: In fact, I tried to finish it to get it out here to enter in the, you know, to try and get an award.
1: Yep.
4: But didn't quite get it finished. And then I have a Bucher Youngman.
1: Oh, perfect.
4: The two-seat Bucher.
1: Another great flying airplane.
4: They're amazing. And in fact, the Bucher Youngman is the first airplane I ever got an aerobatic ride in when I was in England. And my hero, Neil Williams, invited me to give the to get a ride with him in it.
1: Wow. And that's kind of how it all starts. Cool. Wow.
4: That's when it started, was that first ride, and it was like, that's what I'm going to do.
1: Well, Matt, thanks so much for joining us today on the radio. It's a big year for you here, and I know you're a very busy guy. And so thanks for joining us and telling us a little bit about yourself and your story.
4: It's been my pleasure, Jeff. Thank you for inviting me. And Doreen, thanks very much.
3: Thank you. We wish you the best.
4: Thank you.
1: We wish you the best. Doreen, thank you so much for coming out and co-hosting with me. I enjoy it, you know. We've got to make this kind of more of a regular thing, you and I.
3: Absolutely, anytime.
1: Okay. J-Mod G, we're on the fly. It's been a great afternoon here in front of Air Operations Center and right here by the Boeing Plaza doing air show stuff. Don't forget to catch that. Yep, there's an airport around here. Don't forget to catch the big Adventures of Aviar show today at 4:50 in the air show. And, of course, they'll be seen throughout the week as well. Tomorrow, on the fly, we'll be at the home-built, the brand-new home-built plaza down there. So make sure and come by and see us at 1 o'clock. 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
5: Welcome back to Course Correction. I'm Fareed Guillot, still to come this hour. We'll talk to a young woman who has become a very easy owner at 21 years old and will be flying in the air show this year, plus a conversation with Linda Sollers about leadership principles in aviation. In studio with us now is Andrew Ross, who has written a book about how to transition to the airlines. How are you doing?
6: I'm very well, Fareed. Thank you for having me. Thank you, EAA Radio, for having me.
5: Oh, we're glad to have you here. Now, so way back in 1991, this is how old I am, as a freshman in college, my mother got me this book. It was basically kind of this, I can't remember the title, but it's pretty much the same subject as this. And I remember there's a lot of good advice, but that's 1990s. This airline have changed quite a bit. But one of the suggestions I remember, this still sticks with me, is like, sitting in a group of airline pilots about to hire, whose watch is set to Zulu time? The airline pilot is a successful airline pilot, and I still have it set to Zulu time.
6: That's wonderful. That's wonderful.
5: But you and some of your colleagues who have written this book are all, you know, union reps and things like that who have seen the process and a lot of good tips about how to mentally transition to be an airline pilot. Most people can do the flying part, but it's the mental part of what do I need to have ready for, you know, my resume, things like that, but also preparing for questions and things like that.
6: Exactly.
5: Am I on target on that or not?
6: 100%. 100%. Okay. It's funny. I just got a new electronic Samsung watch, and I actually don't know how to set it to Zulu time. So if anybody wants to stop by and tell me how to do that, I'd be love to be that. So, that's a very great way to put that, because throughout all of our careers, and we've all been to various different airlines, we have a very different background from being a foreign pilot transitioning to the U.S., from being a military pilot transitioning into the airlines, to the civilian pilot with nobody in my family that I could ask any questions to. I'm the first generation pilot, first generation airline, first generation anything in the aviation industry for my family. So it was... There are so many questions that you have. You don't know what questions you need to ask. And one of the questions that, as we've all been, the two other authors and myself went through this journey of writing this book, it was, well, when did we know this stuff? When did we just somehow get it? Did we learn it through osmosis? How do we get this? And what we realized is nobody ever told us. You had to learn it through the School of Hard Knocks. And it was a terribly inefficient way to do anything. And most people will tell you the second thing you're going to hear at an airline is, well, you'll figure that out later. That's going to, and you'll hear that often. Yeah. And that's just not the right way to do it. Then the airlines know that, but quite frankly, they're such a heavy uplift. And so we really set out to take out the gray and put it in black and white, because that all that information kind of lived in the gray areas. And this is in the whole, how to be a good employee, how to work at for an airline is something much different than how to fly an airplane. You'll hear pilots often say, once the door closes, my job is, you know, I know how to do my job hands down. But that whole getting to that point where you can shut the door and go take off and fly an aircraft is a totally different experience than any other job you'll have, any other career you're going to have. And we wanted to really, that was our point with writing it.
5: I would tell you, so I didn't get to the airlines until I was about 10 to 12 years into my career. I did a lot of corporate, a lot of charter, and it's a completely different type of professional atmosphere and professional realm. Mm-hmm. It's also the GA side. And so, I mean, I was at a loss, and I was an experienced pilot. And obviously, I could fly around the transportation system, but bidding and rest rules and thinking about career advancement and understanding the seniority system, that was all new to me, and mm-hmm. I was seasoned at the time. Yep. So that was really interesting. Even like the fact that I wasn't used to the fact that there's a ramp control.
6: Yes.
5: And things like
6: yes.
5: that. So, yes. I mean, I felt like a first day of pilot school, you know, that first time we pushed back because we were at, I think we were at Charlotte, and I pushed back, like, what? I got to talk to who?
6: Yeah. Yep.
5: So there's all these things that is just kind of the airline animal mm-hmm. that probably your book addresses a lot.
6: That's
5: of that.
6: It's actually funny that you mentioned ramp control specifically. We have a chapter 6 that covers operational knowledge, mm-hmm. and it's more like, well, you've gone in and out of Charlotte, so you know you need to talk to every single ramp to get to where you're going.
5: Yes.
6: And it is I love my Charlotte controllers. I don't know how you all keep it together and in line, but it is, from a pilot perspective, definitely a challenge. And if you do not know that, your first time going in there, you're going to be that airplane holding up the entire show. So we actually talk about specifically ramp control and the order of operation to go in and out of ramp to ground to tower. The fact that O'Hare generally doesn't want to hear from you at all unless you're called upon, and you will get put to the back of the pile. That doesn't officially happen, but
5: right.
6: you might get put to the back of the pile. So, yeah, it was a lot of that stuff. And you know, even something like bidding, you mentioned about bidding a schedule, what seniority is. You even talked to the people who have transitioned out. And I was a line check pilot at my previous airline, and I taught a lot of second career folks who were coming back into the fold or had decided that, you know, now it made sense to come in. And they were in a union. Maybe they were in the electricians union, plumbers union, something like that. And so they're somewhat familiar with unions, and they're very familiar with unions. They're somewhat familiar with the seniority system, but then they go, well, I can't just do 5 years here and then go to another airline and have my 5 years. No, now we got to talk about this whole other system that we got here and how this plays in and
5: right.
6: how this doesn't transfer out, and it's not like your other union. So, yeah, there's a whole lot of nuance that even if you think you know what you're getting into, it really will save you a lot of time understanding that before you get there.
5: One of the things I realized, and I realized this kind of late, so at my first regional airline that I was at, I was up to number 6 in my base when I realized that all the first officers were leaving out from under me, and the pilot population was changing because of kind of, you know, airlines are cyclical. And mm-hmm. so I realized that if I was going to move up to a legacy carrier, I needed to get PIC time. They kept moving the captain upgrade just one or two spaces away from me.
6: Mm-hmm.
5: And I still didn't have the instincts at that time, and so there's just all these nuances about that. I should have been more aggressive even when I was a GA pilot flying corporate about applying for legacy carriers and looking at what kind of time I needed in chasing. So I hope that your book addresses some of those kind of things too.
6: 100%. That's chapter 3. That's funny. It's an interesting dynamic because one day you will wake up and you're going to be there. You're going to be, I'm number 2, I'm not moving, my relative seniority is stable. The next day you're going to wake up and you're going to go, where did all my friends go? Why do I not know anybody in the crew room? And it happens that fast.
5: Right.
6: One of the interesting things I like to tell pilots and whenever we talk, I say, you know, your resume looks the same as everybody else, right? We all have our certificates, we all have our time, we all have our ratings. That's easy. When you go to talk to people and you talk about building your career and your experience, they want to go, oh, well, what makes you different hours and certificate-wise from somebody else? And that's how you build your career through the soft skills or through your experiences. And what else you do? What do you bring to the team? What do you bring to the family? And that's something we do talk about and how to do that and how to get creative with that. Because pilots have a lot of skills they don't give themselves credit for. Time management. They're great multitaskers most of the time. And they're great problem solvers and conflict managers. So it's they have so many more skills than they usually give themselves credit for. So we talk about how to deal with that and how to build a contingency plan. What happens with your medical? What happens with all of these other little things that we don't think about? We just think, oh, great, I've made it to my first airline or my last airline. and
5: got it.
6: I got it. I'm done. I got nothing to worry about. I'm going to retire with a private island and 5 airplanes. And I'm like, well, that's a great plan until it doesn't work. We talk about all that.
5: You mentioned, I'm speaking with Andrew Ross. He and some partners have written a book about how to transition to the airlines, all the soft skills that you need that are way beyond your hard certificate. One of the things that you mentioned is you're all, a lot of you are union, either in the union or have worked in your airline union. That is a great place to get some of those enhancing skills that will set you apart. Mm-hmm. And one, unions are great for this, and also just in general for representing the workforce. But also, there are so many committees, there are specialties that the union can benefit from maybe your expertise, mm-hmm. and you can find a niche, and you can... What happens is you meet with other industry players while you're doing your union work, and those are where that networking can happen as well. So those are some of the things that, you know, that I would suggest.
6: Yes, perfectly said. Doctors, engineers, we get a lot of engineers that come in, a lot of anybody with mental health background now, especially more than ever. There's a humongous push amongst the FAA and the airlines to take care of that. We need you, and they need you, and your pilots need you, and your friends need you. So, yeah, that's a great way to do that. I could not have said that any better myself.
5: Well, I think that I'm glad that there's an update to the watch suggestion from 1991. What other things would in the book are kind of you'd like to touch on I have my favorites, but of course
6: and you've touched on some of my favorites. We also talk about FARs in the book. It's probably the closest to the actual technical knowledge that we get to with it, and that's because the 121 regulations and how you apply them, all the airline books are written, their manuals are written specifically to make sure that the 121 regulations are addressed, but you don't always realize that's what they're trying to do, and it's good to know which ones are actually going to run you afoul of the FAA. So that's a big reason. That's a big part of the book. And so probably one of the largest chapters of the book is explaining that rest rule requirements, especially with the advent of 117 and everything else and your restricted ATPs out there and all that stuff. So we cover all of that. And one of my favorite parts of the book is the spouse chapter. We wrote a chapter be read with your spouse, significant other, boyfriend, girlfriend, husband, wife, whomever that you share your life with, because you're going to both be sharing this career. And it's great to get on the same page about and managing expectations for time and how everything works. And how everything is going to work in your life. So
5: quickly, where can people get this book once it's out?
6: It is currently out. You can join us on airlinetransition.org. We're around the whole grounds, and we'd be happy to see you. I'm usually wearing an exhibitor badge or something that says VAF Publishing or the Airline Transition Manual in a blue hat that I'm currently in the studio wearing. So if you see me, please stop by, or please stop me, whatever I'm doing. I promise it's not as important as chatting with you about whatever is on your mind. So happy to thank you again for having me, and this has been wonderful.
5: Andrew, thank you very much. Andrew Ross has possibly written the book on how to transition to the airlines up next, owning a very easy. At 21 years old, this is EAA Radio.
0: Let's go back to 2009 for this classic interview.
7: Good morning. 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This is Magneto Mel, and I am joined today with my co-host...
8: Stuck Mike.
7: First little Air Venture morning here. So this morning, we are joined by Julie Clark and Peggy Chabrin. Do I say your last name right?
9: Yes, thank you.
7: Okay. Very good. with Women in Aviation International. How are you guys doing this morning?
9: Great.
7: More than 45 minutes of sleep? You guys?
9: Yeah.
7: Okay. So I'll let you go ahead and carry the intelligence of the conversation.
9: Oh, all right.
7: Okay. So Women in Aviation and Women Venture 2009. I've got something in front of me that says that. You want to tell us a little bit about what that is?
9: Sure. This is the second year. EAA and Women in Aviation International kind of partnered together to create Women Venture. We've added a lot of things from last year's event, and I'm going to use the cheat sheet here so I don't miss something. Starting out at 8 o'clock, and then Friday is Women Venture Day. So kind of like Friday's the big focal day for us for these activities, is the Women Aviation Celebrity Breakfast, which will be over at the Nature Center at 8 o'clock. o'clock, and we have several of the air show performers, including Julie Clark, who will be there that morning. Chevron is our sponsor for that event, and I'll let Julie talk later more about the air show part. Then that morning at 10:30, every woman pilot here at Oshkosh, we want them on Aeroshell Square at 10:30, and we've got lavender t-shirts this year.
7: Okay, we did this last year with pink. Yes. Yeah.
9: So we didn't want to have the same color, so we're lavender, and they're very nice, actually. Just saw them yesterday. But we want everyone to pick up their shirt ahead of time and to have it on Friday morning for this big picture. We'd want to double the number in the photo this year if we can.
7: Well, then without the pink, they won't confuse us with the air traffic controllers either.
9: That's true.
10: Yeah. Good point.
9: And then at 3 o'clock, and I'm going to be quiet here and turn over to Julie, is an all-women air show. And I think, Julie, isn't this the first time at Oshkosh we've had an all-female air show?
10: Mm-hmm. I've been flying in this air show for 30 years, and we've never had a day of all just women air show pilots. So this will be exciting.
7: Wow.
10: Very exciting.
9: Do you want to tell them maybe who some of the performers are?
10: Well, it's myself and Patty, and we Debbie Rynn Harvey, Debbie Gary, Melissa Pemberton, Jessica Panzer, Misty Blues, Parachute Team, Jean Susu will be flying with Teresa Stokes, and Connie Boland is going to be leading out the P-51s. She's a real good friend of mine in the Warbird community, and she's going to be leading out the Mustangs for the Warbird part of it.
9: Right. And Suzanne Oliver, I think, too, is one.
10: Oh, yeah, Skyrider.
9: Skyrider, sure. Yeah. So an all-female parachute team, all-female air show performers, and the lead P-51 Mustang Warbird flyby pilot Friday will be Connie Boland. And then that evening at this theater in the woods, we have a forum presentation, a panel presentation of a variety of women in the aviation industry, but in aviation, and trying to encourage more of the ladies who are here at the convention this week to think about maybe going home and starting taking flying lessons and getting involved in aviation themselves.
7: Now, the men are allowed to watch this air show, correct?
9: Oh, sure. That's good. We want all to watch. Yeah. Yeah.
10: We're just show them how it's done.
7: There you go.
11: Somehow I sense there is a little bit of that that's going to go on Thursday.
10: No, that'll, you know what? Like I tell people,
7: airplane doesn't
10: flying
7: know.
10: Is flying, and the airplane doesn't know, but it's because I've had so many people say over the years as an airline captain, well, were you trying to prove something? Absolutely not. It's the love of flying. I mean, I still love flying after 40 years and 30,000 hours. I came in yesterday with a gaggle of T-34s in formation from Menominee, and it was just a blast. I love flying. That's what it's all about.
7: Yeah.
9: Yeah, the ladies here, they like to fly because they like to fly just like the guys do. But we just want to encourage more ladies and youngsters, boys and girls, to think about, you know, going into aviation, not necessarily as a career, but certainly they could do that as well, but just learning to fly and being active in aviation.
10: Well, no, get them out of the kitchen.
9: Yeah. Not that I was ever one. You know,
7: yeah, I was going to say, I'm not. I think I know where that is, but that's about it.
9: I've seen it.
7: So let me ask you a little bit about that in general. I mean, in my life, I don't have quite as much experience, and you don't look anywhere near capable of being in this for 40 years at this point.
10: Oh,
7: you
10: I'm look a retired fantastic. Airline captain. You know, until age gives it away right
7: so
10: there.
7: So if it keeps you young like this, then I'm glad where I am.
11: Hey, just a quick note. You know, our listeners can see you, actually.
7: Right.
11: Because there is a webcam, like, up there.
10: Oh.
11: And so the folks who are subscribers to Oshkosh...
7: That wasn't a joke.
11: Oshkosh 3 is right behind me. Oh. So the people on Oshkosh 365 who are watching now can absolutely confirm that Mel's telling the truth.
10: Okay.
9: Now the pressure's
10: on. They say, all righty then.
7: So you mentioned, of course, you know, getting inspiring, I guess would be a good word, some women to take up the activity, whether professionally or not. How does that, whereas Women in Aviation International, how have you found, I don't want to say recruitment opportunities, but getting it in front of women? I mean, little boys grow up a lot of times knowing, you know, someone in their family flies or they know someone who does. And it's not a mystery that you can do this. But little girls often and older girls aren't even aware of the opportunity. So how do you kind of bridge that gap and reach those outlets?
9: I'll tell you a couple different things. And I want to be sure I mention the EA Young Eagles program. So I'm going to do that first. One of the great things about the EA Young Eagles program is it does encourage EA members to take up boys and girls for these flights. In fact, I can remember some of the early meetings back when the Young Eagles program was just a concept of making sure that in the literature and in things that went out that it showed boys and girls to encourage them. But you're right, it is still a problem. And it's not that people in aviation say, well, we want girls or women in aviation. The biggest problem, I think, is still with like parents or school teachers or guidance counselors. So what our chapter, we have about 60 chapters around the country, and we encourage the chapters to go into local schools to talk to kids about, you know, what it's like to fly or about aviation careers or working with local Girl Scouts. And we also work with Boy Scouts and Explorers and things like that. But just to kind of reach them when they are young to say, hey, this is something you can do too, and encourage, you know, them to go out to the airport and go for a flight.
7: I would have loved an aviation badge when I was...
9: Yeah.
10: In the Girl Scouts?
7: Yeah.
10: I don't think they had that when I was
7: a
10: Girl Scout.
7: No. That would be a good start. Yeah.
10: It, at air shows, I just can't tell you how many times every air show, every weekend, when they come up and we're autographing at my the Chevron table. And the little girls, they just stare at you, and you know that their parents will say, you have just struck a chord with her. She's been mesmerized ever since you landed. And, you know, we hear this. So they come to an air show and they're like, oh, I'm just going to the air show because my family's going to an air show. And then all of a sudden, see that airplane? That's, and I hate when they always say, that's being flown by a girl. But that's what they tell them so they can relate to it. And then they want to come meet me. And the funny thing is, then they get really shy and they put their head down. And they don't, you know, they're afraid to talk to me. But you know that you've planted something. And if I can inspire, I always say to people, one child, one girl or boy, one time, one show, every weekend, I feel good about passing that on.
11: Yeah. Yeah. You must get a lot of energy out of being an air show performer for that little moment, which happens over and over again.
10: Yeah, it's an adrenaline thing. I mean, you're up there pulling G's and doing a lot of things.
11: No, I mean the little girl thing, the little girl interaction.
10: That's true.
11: Yeah.
10: Because I grew up from an airline father where I went on a trip with him, and that was the first time I was 8 years old. I thought, I really want to do this. And then unfortunately, I was orphaned at a young age. By the time I was 15, I had lost both my parents in accidental type deaths. And so I didn't really have a guidance. And these kids that can be planted that seed, whether it be outside the family or inside the family, but then have somebody guide them along, it's just the way to go. Yeah. It just takes one little thing to plant that seed, and then they run with it.
7: What took you from airline to loop-de-loop?
10: Well, actually, the loop-de-loop is actually came before the airline because I was involved in competition flying, and I also flew in the Navy as a civilian instructor and taught aerobatics in T-34s. So that came prior to the airline career. And then people think flying.
7: Your dad flying for the airlines, and then you getting into the aerobatics.
10: Yeah, and that aerobatics came as almost really part of flight time building when I was flying for the Navy, and got involved with that. And then my first year flying for the airlines, I got very involved in competition aerobatics in a little pits. And I never really wanted to be an air show pilot. That was never even the thing. I bought my T-34 up in Alaska sight unseen back in 1976, and it was kind of putting the cart before the horse because it evolved into air show flying. It wasn't like I bought an airplane to be an air show pilot like 99% of the people do. And mine was a restoration project that I did myself, and then flew at a rodeo wedding was my first actual show flying in that airplane. And
7: flew at a rodeo wedding. Now, there's a big combination of a lot of things that I wouldn't expect to put together.
10: Well, that's why people say, well, what was your first air show? I said, well, actually, I flew in Coalinga, California at a rodeo wedding.
7: I know where that is.
10: I went to. Yeah, if you're from California. Yeah. And I just went as a guest of a friend of mine. And so they knew I'd landed, and the airplane was sitting out there because it was out in this rodeo, and they're all eating mountain oysters, whatever they call that. I thought, man. So anyway, they were asking if I could put on some sort of impromptu air show, which is now something we don't want to talk about today. But anyway, that's what I did. Got the ball rolling.
7: Okay.
9: But I have to underline something you said about, you know, your parent. There are a lot of times when a youngster is in a family where there's not an aviation connection. And I know for myself personally, I was between my junior senior year in college. I'd never been to an airport, never been on an airplane. In fact, when I went from California to Tennessee to go to college, I took a Greyhound bus for 3 days and two nights on the Greyhound. Anyway, but somebody, I was working in a restaurant, and somebody, an airplane owner, had a little 1946 air coupe, was always taking people for rides and was always encouraging people to go out to the airport. And I finally, all right, I'm going to go out and try this. And I fell in love with it. I mean, but 21 years old, first airplane ride ever, and, you know, been hooked since. So I think it's that first experience, if you can get
10: I agree.
9: Thinking about it or get them for an airplane ride, it makes a whole different.
10: Yeah. You know, my people have asked me, because I flew with my dad on some airline trips, but my actual flying time, my first time ever in a small plane was my first flying lesson.
9: Oh, really?
10: I never ever flown in a small plane.
7: No. Really?
10: People, I said, yeah, I was so excited that when I was old enough and had the money.
7: I think
10: I
7: that
10: wasn't
7: old, was
10: I didn't have the
7: too.
10: Money. I never had. I was orphaned. I was lucky to even go to college. And I finally got out of college and I was not quite out of school yet, but I was 19 years old and I was in college, and my mom my aunt and uncle sent me the money to pick up some books. And I went to school at UC Santa Barbara.
7: Okay.
10: And I remember I had opened up this envelope and it had $53 in it. My aunt and uncle would decide, you know, took care of it.
7: And when was this?
10: 1967.
7: Yeah, that'll get you some good time.
10: Well, yeah, and so I remember looking, going, $53. I'd never had $53 in my hand in my whole life. So I jumped on my bike and I rolled across the pedaled across the Goleta Freeway and took my first flying lesson.
7: Right on.
10: And I never stopped after that.
7: Yeah,
10: that was my first time ever in a small plane, because I remember going, wow, this is little.
7: Yeah, mine was too. My first flight was my first lesson. The rest of my experience, nothing like yours. But
10: I've been in DC-3s and F-27s, but never a little airplane.
7: Well, we're going to take a quick break now. So we'll be right back. 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
1: Debbie Ridden Harvey joins us now. She is the chairwoman of Women Soar. Good afternoon.
12: Good afternoon.
1: You've had a busy, busy week, haven't you?
12: It has been a busy week. Started up Monday just with a few organizational things, and our Women Soar, You Soar program began about noon on Monday, and it just completed about 12:30, about an hour ago. So it's been rock and roll for 4 days.
1: Let's talk a little bit about, I mean, this is a nice opportunity to get, there's no other venue where I really get to talk about, you know, women in aviation. So it's kind of nice to sit down with you every year and discuss what's going on. Women Soar, of course, being just one of the organizations for women in aviation. Tell me a little bit about the program and what you guys have done this year.
12: Well, Women Soar, You Soar is a program that was initiated by EAA about 11 years ago, and I've been involved with it as a mentor for the last 10 years, and the last 3 years been the chairman of it, or chairperson, whatever you want to call it. We empower high school age girls. We take high school age girls anywhere. We had a 13-year-old, so 13 to 18, and we have mentors, which are professional women in various areas of aviation, from engineers to test pilots to military, doctors, lawyers, pilots, everything, photographers that you could imagine, that they have some involvement with aviation, whether it be volunteer work with angel flights or animal rescue. So we have a variety of mentors. We use the University of Wisconsin at Oshkosh for their lodging facilities, and then they hire chaperones to stay with them all the entire time, so I can get some sleep. But otherwise, we do activities with them. We try to educate what the availability of professions might be. We try to make them believe in themselves and know that they can achieve any goal that they want.
1: And tell me a little bit about some of your success stories, because I know in 11 years you've got to have some pretty significant success
12: stories.
1: Oh, we
12: have many, many women that have come through, and they come back year after year, but that are engineers, aeronautical engineers, and pilots, airline success stories, and so a little of everything. But the girls come back, and the empowerment and the self-esteem and just believing in their abilities is unbelievable. Sometimes they show up their first year, and they really don't have much to say, and they're real quiet and shy, but they've learned how to meet people, how to network, how to have the mentors follow them through and help them get to where they want to go. So,
1: and that leads into the next question I was going to have for you, and that is, how is it structured? Is there actual classes that they can take for professional career building, for resume writing, figuring out what school to go to?
12: No, not really. I mean, we do cover some of that. We have a lot of mentoring sessions. We just try to be close and be friends with them, and we care about them. Most of the mentors really want the girls to succeed, and they spend a lot of time doing activities here on the grounds. We do a lot of workshops, and there's so much available here at EAA Air Venture that we have so many selections of agenda items to do. So it's quite a location for our camp, and then we just spend a lot of time. The mentors spend a lot of time, and they put on workshops in their profession, engineering or design or educators. So it's a little of everything, but we encourage them to, obviously the big buzzword now is STEM, science, technology, engineering, and math. And so we really try to promote that, but mostly aviation. we're all very passionate about aviation, and we want the girls, we would love to see all the girls and increase our number of girls in aviation. Just like aerobatics, we really don't have very many women in aerobatics. It's a real cyclic number. So we love to see more women in aerobatics, and if through this program or any other program I can get more women to fly and to know that aerobatics is really done for safety and it makes you a better pilot, you know, then I've returned something back to aerobatics and aviation that I feel that I've gained from it.
1: And you're the chairman, and you're a great example to these women, and as a mentor, but as a leader of their organization. What are you going to do now? Now that you're done with the Women's Soar, are you flying in the air show this year at all?
12: No, not this year. I'd love to fly next year for the girls on Women Venture Day, which is this year. It was Wednesday. It was yesterday. I'd love to fly so the girls can see me fly. But the rest of the week, of course, I'm on the board for the International Aerobatic Club, and so I will try to see some of the membership that I represent and talk to them and just be a representative of IAC and hopefully meet some new people, new members.
1: Well, we've got a special treat this year that we haven't had in the past, and that is the Thunderbirds, of course, are coming. And there's never been a full-on jet demonstration team at AirVenture. So that's kind of exciting for the aerobatic community, isn't it?
12: Yes, it is. I think the local community is really excited about being able to see the Thunderbirds.
1: Well, they're going to make quite a splash.
12: Yeah. Well, hopefully not.
1: Well, no, I mean, you know, figuratively.
12: Yeah, no, it'll be a great show. They always put on a good show, and it's a little change for AirVenture.
1: Yep, they've had to make some modifications for the aerobatic box, you know, a big box. And I understand that some of the neighbors have had to give up their homes for an hour during the air show.
12: Yes,
1: and their
12: businesses. That's what I understand.
1: So that's very generous of them
12: to
1: do that.
12: Yes,
1: that's
12: but
1: great.
12: It's something new for AirVenture, and I think everybody's looking forward to it. I think it'll be they're willing to move out for about an hour.
1: Sure, that's great. Tell us a little bit about the difference. You know, an aerobatic pilot, a person who has that drive and that desire to do aerobatics, this represents like the epitome of aerobatics, right? The flying a jet fighter in aerobatic sequences, etc.
12: Well, I think it's, you know, I got into aerobatics for safety. I always thought those people that did this stuff were nuts, but I guess I am one now. So it's for safety reasons. I wanted to make sure that I didn't hurt the airplane myself or anybody else if it ever got in an unusual attitude, that I could recover. I started into competition aerobatics because it was just an avenue to learn and to use what you had learned. And you never quit learning. You always have more to learn. As the performance of the aircraft increased, there was more to learn. And so you can move up in categories in the competition realm and continue to learn and continue to perform, basically, in higher categories. And in my case, on a world level for many, many years. Airshow aerobatics are a little bit different, not that it's any less work or any less practice, but it is a different type of aerobatics. Now, the precision teams, the military teams, it's formation aerobatics, and that's here in another realm altogether. So it's they're all a challenge. And it's a different challenge. It's just like flying different types of airplanes. So,
1: well, and you're a great example of that, considering you put on a number of different hats. When you go to work, you're flying a 737, aren't you?
12: I am.
1: And you have a flight school.
12: I have a flight school, fixed base operation.
1: Mm-hmm. And you do the aerobatic instructing.
12: I instruct. I'm a ICAS air show evaluator, and I'm an FAA-designated flight examiner. And then every now and then I get to sleep and maybe fly aerobatics in my airplane.
1: Oh, that's great. Yeah. I look forward to seeing you fly
12: next year
1: if you do fly in the
12: thank
1: show.
12: Thank you. I'd love to fly, and I have an air show down in Houston and this year that all my local employees are going to get to watch. So
1: that's great.
12: Yeah.
1: Well, Debbie Rynn Harvey, thank you very much for joining us on EA Radio this afternoon, and I hope you enjoy the rest of your week now that it's detuned a little bit.
12: Thank you very much.
1: All right, Jay Mucci, we're on the fly down at the IAC Pavilion right here at Show Center. We're going to take a break and come back for the last segment. We're going to talk to somebody who really makes this area groove. 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
1: You know, we could not ask for a more fabulous day at the Seaplane Bay. 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
1: Smoke and weather, yeah. So, but overall, we've had a super successful year down here.
2: Yeah. Well, anything special? You know, some years we come out here and there's some super cool special things. Anything this year that comes to mind that just might have been unusual?
1: Yeah, you know, so this year, which is, it's always fun to get the big iron down here. So there's been this albatross that has been flying in over from the main field, and they've been a riot. They've been a lot of fun. So they land out here in Willow Bay, they anchor out, and they jump off their wing to go swimming.
2: Oh, okay.
1: Yeah, it's a good time. It's always fun to see them. Been doing a lot of touch and goes and just flying for the crowds down here.
2: Oh, that's neat. Well, you know, there's nothing better than seaplanes at a seaplane base. So
1: that's right, exactly.
2: And that's a big one. I did it a few years ago.
1: Correct, yes.
2: But, yeah, it's fantastic. So on the other side of the spectrum then, anything small, unique, cool, different?
1: You know, this year it's been pretty, you know, we had a teal that actually came out of Canada. So that's a flying boat. So we have a couple different variations of seaplanes. We have our your typical Cessna, which has the floats underneath it. And then you have a flying boat, which is actually, if you can imagine, it's a boat with wings on the side of it. So I've never seen one of those here at the seaplane base. So that was a really unique one this year that we've had.
2: Oh, that's cool. Do you know where they came from?
1: Just out of Canada.
2: That's
1: all I know. Yeah, absolutely.
2: And they must have maneuvered around the smoke and the weather to get here. So taxiing in right now at the seaplane, that's one cool thing about the seaplane base is, you know, people are coming and going, and that's what makes it really so different from being over on main grounds is, you can watch people land over there. But here's a guy, he landed out here, and then he water taxis into the lagoon.
1: Correct.
2: And then pulls up right to the dock. And let's talk about, give the listeners an idea of how this process works. So you have a point controller, correct, that kind of controls entry and exit from the actual lagoon.
1: Sure.
2: But they don't really, once they're outside the lagoon, they're on their own, right?
1: That's correct. So our advisory point out there, you know, they will give tips to the pilots as they're coming in, just to, you know, let them know, you know, where we are. Generally, a pilot will call in here. And we just get them kind of the directions to where we are, right? Once they're on the water, that's the point where the point really plays that critical role. What they do is they make sure that we don't have any water conflict anywhere. So they will clear an airplane in through our cut. It's about a 100-foot opening from Willow Bay into our lagoon here. Then they get a dock assignment where our dock volunteers give a full concierge service, get them tied up, offloaded. Welcome to the Oshkosh Seaplane Base, this really magical, wonderful place here that we have on Lake Winnebago. And then we have a tow team, a boat team, that takes that aircraft out to our mooring field.
2: So they'll unload all their camping gear or whatever gear they need, and then it's towed away and somewhat inaccessible. I mean, it's not like it sits here at the dock the whole time.
1: Correct.
2: So they'll unload it, and you have helpers and carts and all kinds of things. They get put out on a rope, right? You
1: Correct.
2: Have a network out here
1: we
2: of buoys.
1: Do. Yes, yeah, we have 54 buoy spots out there. We have the availability to put another 20 to 25 in if we were to need them, which we have in years past. So it's an anchoring system that's down on the lagoon. It's a very shallow lagoon, about 2 to 3 feet on average in most spots in the mooring field. So very shallow, hooked to a stainless steel cable and then to our bridling system that actually wraps around on the propeller so the aircraft can weather vane in a 360 out in the mooring field. Super safe system, safe for the aircraft.
2: Well, and there's plenty of room, so, you know, you can do that. And, I mean, obviously, if you're going to let an airplane do that, you need a big space.
1: That's correct, you know? Yeah, absolutely.
2: So, So that is one neat thing about this place is the way that it operates is just so different from anything else. You guys have activities out here, too, that are a little different and unusual from the main grounds. Why don't we talk about some of the festivities you have out here?
1: Yeah, absolutely. So we have our Watermelon Social, which actually we hosted last night. We had 700-plus people here last

0: night for our Watermelon Social. We host it every year on Friday, and it's a traditional Wisconsin pork roast, and it's sponsored by our Seablane-based sponsor, Whip Air, and you get a souvenir mug for it. So next year, for all our listeners out there, please, please, please, come on down to the Seablane base. We got some tickets. You know, you come out for the Watermelon Social, enjoy camaraderie among, you know, like-minded Seablane pilots and folks.
1: Yeah, that's great. Well, and like you said, there aren't 700 people staying at the Seablane base. So it's obviously a popular activity. And I know tickets sell out pretty early for that. And then you have other you have vendors here as well that are more Seablane oriented.
0: Correct.
1: As well as the Seablane Pilots Association. I know they're in they have a booth in the building on grounds, but then they also have their booth here.
0: Yeah, absolutely. It's a best spot to highlight Seablane flying, and obviously our vendors that are here too. They're all of them are Seablane orientated.
1: So if somebody was interested in Seaplanes in general, but they know nothing about it, are there some resources out here that you have for people who just aren't familiar and want to just get immersed quickly into what the Seablane world is like?
0: So yes, and there's multiple different ways they could go about it. So obviously you could talk to the vendors, but then the Seablane pilots are probably some of the best resources you could have. And pilots in general, you know, want to continue on with general aviation, but Seablane pilots specifically love to be able to talk about Seablane flying, what it's all entailed. In fact, there's a pilot that I know who refers to Seablane flying as flip-flop flyers.
1: Flip-flop flyers. Well, yeah, he's in dock shoes today, but, you know, apparently he's not going flying.
0: Not going flying right now.
1: So that, how do people get here? You know?
0: Yeah, great question. So we have a shuttle bus that runs from the main field over here to the Seablane base. There's one down at the main bus park, gate 21, and then there's another one down on the south 40. So those buses will shuttle them out here. There's just a very small fee. It's a $3 bus ride, but I promise you, if you take that trip down here, you will come back year after year after year.
1: That's a round trip fee. Right?
0: That is a round trip fee.
1: So that's pretty cheap in this day.
0: That's right. You know,
1: and it's about a, what, 15-minute ride
0: out. Yeah, give or take. Yeah.
1: Depending on the traffic. And you get dropped out front, and you do this nature walk through the woods.
0: Correct, yes. Yeah.
1: And arrive at this beautiful waterfront.
0: And when you come through from the bus trail down at a waterfront, the first thing you see is our welcome sign to the Seablane base. And there's a wonderful Boss 182 sitting on our dock right over there at the Whip Air stand. It's the very first thing you see, and it is the epitome of welcome. Welcome to the Oshkosh Seablane base.
1: Yeah, big 350 horsepower motor on it, too. It has me drooling every time I come by.
0: Me too. Someday.
1: Someday. So, you know, if you're thinking about coming out here and you think, well, geez, I'm going out to the Seablane base. Maybe I ought to eat before I come out here. Probably don't need to.
0: Don't need to.
1: You always have good food vendors out here.
0: That's right. And our food vendor this year, for the last couple of years, they have a phenomenal spread. Not only do they do you have the opportunity to get food, one of the things the Seablane base offers to people is relaxation. It is so different over here. It is so chill, for lack of better words.
1: Oh, it definitely is.
0: We have the pontoon tour free, that you can go out into our mooring field and get up close and personal in what is our flight line.
1: Well, this is... I said to somebody, hey, I'm going out to Margaritaville. And they're like, Margaritaville? I haven't seen that on the grounds. I said, well, it's not on the grounds. It's out at the Seablane base, because this place is just like a real Margaritaville.
0: That's right.
1: I don't know if you can get margaritas out here, but, you know.
0: I don't know if I've found any yet.
1: I heard steel drums playing earlier, and it was just the ambiance is just very, you know, island-like, very chill.
0: It's very hard to describe exactly, you know, what this place is, but it is truly magical. And actually, Tom Popereczny coined this EAA's best kept secret.
1: And how long has the Seaplane Base been in operation?
0: Yeah, so the Seaplane Base was founded in 1949. And when EAA moved here in the 70s, shortly after that in the early 80s is when the Seaplane Base became an official EAA Seaplane Base.
1: Okay, and how does that work? Like the Seaplane Base. This is not a Seaplane Base year-round.
0: Ah, great question. Yes, yeah. So this property is actually privately owned. The owners are extremely generous and allow EAA to utilize this beautiful piece of property right here on Lake Winnebago, where we have five different docks that we can service aircraft at. We're able to fuel airplanes right here on site. We're kind of we're our own little mini hub here of the convention.
1: And unlike a lot of seaplane bases that are year-round, this is a special-use seaplane base for, you know, 2 weeks out of the year.
0: That's it.
1: It's pretty unusual.
0: It's very unusual, and it's just such a an unbelievable experience to be part of it.
1: Well, we're excited to come out here every Saturday and enjoy the ambiance. It's a great way. This is the last day for my show for On the Fly, and I love coming out here to wrap up the week because it is like tuning down. It's very relaxing. A very chill atmosphere. We're going to come back and talk more seaplane stuff here. What have we got lined up for the rest of the show?
0: Yeah, wonderful. So we have one of my operations co-chairs is going to be on with us, who's also a seaplane pilot. I have my office administrator, who is just absolutely wonderful. She's going to be coming on as well. And then last but not least, I have three young ladies that have grown up here at the Seaplane Base. So we'll talk about their experience here.
1: Awesome. Shane Albers, chairman of the Seaplane Base. Jay Munchie, we're on the fly. We're out here. If you haven't been out to Seaplane Base, today is your opportunity, and tomorrow too. But get on the bus, head out here, and join us. 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
1: The Fly. In an amazing frontline spot right here on Whitman Road at the flight line, right in front of the Air Operations Center between Vintage and the Papa II Taxiway, where all the cool airplanes come strolling by into Boeing Plaza. And what a day it is today. Boy, we've had some activity out here today. And we will continue to have activity out here today as we get ready for the big air show that will be Tuesday. And The Adventures of Aviar is performing today at, from what I understand, 4:50 or so, 4:50. And then what other days, Nate Hammond, are you guys performing?
3: So we're also flying on today, Tuesday, Thursday as well, and then Sunday to help close out the show. So we're going to be here all week long. Three times you're going to see us flying.
1: Oh, that's awesome. So when we went to the break, we were talking about the Seven Brothers. Now, Billy Wirth is also part of the group as well. And Billy, tell us a little bit about yourself. What did you do before to get your start in air shows? First of all, where are you from?
4: I live in close to Kokomo, Indiana. My house-painted job is as a reservist out of Grissom Reserve Base.
1: Okay.
4: You guys remember the big tanker flybys we did last year?
1: Yeah.
4: So I was involved in that too. So I've been you know, here on the civilian side and the military side, which is a lot of fun.
1: So. And you do your own air show stuff, and what kind of airplane?
4: I've got a Pitts S2C.
1: Oh, very cool. So you got into this boondoggle somehow, and I'm guessing it was Nate Hammond calling you on the phone.
4: Yeah, exactly. What's kind of cool about this community being like-minded, if any one of these guys called, and like Nate did, he goes, hey, there's something I want to run by you. I didn't know what it was. I texted yes. I didn't even ask him what it was. I was like, yeah, I'm on board.
1: That's
4: whatever
1: you
4: want
1: to do.
4: That's
1: because you don't have to wear the tight suit.
4: Well, I hadn't factored that in. I hadn't thought that far ahead, but I was, yeah, exactly.
1: So so you jumped on board right away, not even before yep. he asked. Where did it go from there?
4: Well, like Nate said, the big picture idea, the emails back and forth, the storyboards, which that part of the component of this is – I think what makes it really interesting.
1: Let's talk about that. Talk us through the storyboard
4: yeah.
1: ideas.
4: So most of the time, you're not going to have a storyboard for an act like this. You're going to have an arrestee diagram. It's on one piece of paper. But this took more creativity, and there was more of the theatrical component to it, which I think makes it really unique to a lot of the stuff that goes on here at Oshkosh, what it's nice to add to that. So I mean, you're talking about like a cartoon storyboard. This is what's going to happen next, and this is after this. So I think that that's what kind of piqued my interest about it.
1: So how does that work? Because you guys all live in different places. So
3: technology is wonderful.
1: So are you what technology are you using to storyboard together in different places?
3: Well, we went really high tech, and we got some printer paper, and I got my crayons out, and we stick drew all the airplanes in different colors so that we would know who was who.
1: You're being serious?
3: I am absolutely serious. Okay. It started off with my kids' crayons, and we came up with three or four pages of storyboards and went from there. And we tweaked it constantly. You know, we started off with a general idea and started to tighten it up. And then when we went and had our training camp in Kansas City, we tightened it up even more, changed the storyboards a little bit. That way, we always had the storyboards that we could refer back to. That way, when we had to bring in somebody new, like when we brought in Gordon for the pyro side, and when we brought in Dion, Luke Carrico was able to just forward those on to them, and they were able to read through the storyboards, listen to the production track that, you know, we had a rough cut of the music and the narration, and they could immediately, within 6 minutes of listening to the track, know exactly what we were going for, that we were pushing EA, that we were pushing Avior, and that Gordon would know what to do and how to make it lively with what, 400 or 500 pounds of fun out there in the pyro field.
1: Yeah, and we are definitely going to talk to him in a minute about that. Billy, we want to go back to Billy because I want to find out where you got your start in aviation, Billy, before we move on to pyro.
4: Oh, I actually started, I kind of grew up in an Air Force family. My dad retired as a colonel in the Air Force, so I was well behaved, as you can imagine.
1: No. You moved around a lot, I'm sure.
4: Yeah, oh, sure. We lots of moves. I think 19 moves total for the entire family.
1: Wow.
4: Then I went to Indiana State University, went through their flight program. And then instructed for a while, and then I joined the Grissom unit after my dad was there, actually. My dad flew A-10s there, and then the A-10s left. 2 years later, I rolled in as a tanker toad and kind of picked up where he left off. So.
1: Well, I'm excited, as a lot of people here. Is it when you stop flying in the military side, well, you may still do. I don't know. I'm actually still in. But the fact that you're still involved in general aviation is fantastic, you know. A lot of airline pilots, they don't get near the GA side and the performing side. And there's a lot of fun to be had out here doing this kind of stuff that's different from what you would do in the military or what you would do in any other segment of life.
4: I completely agree. It's nice, and we're all airline guys also, and it's really nice to sit in a cockpit with another airline guy and talk about general aviation stuff because it's like, okay, this guy didn't forget why he got into this in the first place. We got into this because we love flying.
1: Right.
4: Not necessarily because I love driving a big bus carrying people around, right? Well, which is a great way to do it and great way to earn a living. But, you know, just to be out enjoying the freedom of flying, you know, by yourself, it's awesome.
1: Well, I guess if everybody who is in the cockpits of airliners loved general aviation, there would be no airliners flying this week. So
4: well, that's true. Everybody would have called in sick
1: already. Everybody would be on sick leave. Yeah, they'd all be here. Anyway, well, fantastic. That's just great. And congratulations on putting all that together. And we really do want to talk about this pyro. And whose idea was it to bring pyro in, Nate?
3: We got to give that to Dennis Dunbar. When we pitched the act, we wanted just, you know, 4 minutes in the box so that we could show Avior, so that we could show EAA. And Dennis was like, you know, what we really need are explosions. And we need a lot of explosions. And I said, okay, hey, I have no problem with that. And ran it past the rest of the crew. And they said, yeah, more's better. And so that's when we got the pyro involved.
1: Now, is there pyro in the storyboards at all?
3: So,
1: or is this kind of just an adaptation?
3: It's a little bit of an adaptation. Kind of. So when you read the latest edition, number 4, that just came out, it's available online. I think it's in the August edition of Sport Aviation as well, that you can pick up here on site. The bad guy, if you will, is Rainmaker. That has a weather manipulation device that is creating thunderstorms and damaging Capital City. So we needed somehow to represent thunder. Now, how do you make thunder at an air show? Well, you call the pyro guys. You say, hey, can you make something that goes pop really loud for us? And Gordon was able to just pick that up and run with it and adapt and make the story just that much better.
1: So I don't even know where to start when it comes to pyro. Like, how does a guy even get interested in pyro? Is it a military job that you then carry into civilian life, or is it just a kid who loves firecrackers? Or I mean, how do you evolve into doing pyro?
5: Well, it's kind of a long story.
1: We have 5 minutes.
5: Is it
1: longer than 5 minutes?
5: Oh, okay. But to really put it short, a former boss of mine called me up one day and asked me if I would be interested in doing an air show in Muskegon, Michigan, back in 1988. And I went and played with Dynamite and had the best seat at an air show that money really can't buy. And I've been doing it ever since. So I've got a lot of time out there in the pyro field getting the just fantastic views of air show activity.
1: So do you start out doing, like, commercial explosive work, like blowing up, like, mines? Or, I mean, how – where do you have to have a license to get Dynamite, right?
5: Well, yes. I have several ETF licenses and all of those kind of credentials. But basically, because our work is so specialized – it's really a lot of tribal knowledge. We've developed some processes and have tested them and then bring them to the pyro field and provide that safe excitement that augments these guys and the great job that they do in the air.
1: So the storyboard comes to you and you're like, easy, hard, middle of the road? Is this a big project or is this something you were like, oh, we can eat, this is right up our alley?
5: Well, it's right up our alley because, you know, when you talk about big, I've done a 16,000 foot long wall of fire, and after that it takes a lot to get big, okay? So with this it was pretty easy. They're going, oh, you want thunder? I can make noise. Oh, you want fire? Yeah, we can do that. And so we're going to fit that into the performance and see if we can add that extra element of excitement to just put a punctuation to it all.
1: Now, I'm thinking like maybe our listeners are right now, and one of the things that I always wonder about, and everyone probably does, is what are your concerns with the smoke? Like, how do you handle – is that taken into account? With you guys flying around the smoke, you know, how do you organize between the two of you? Like, where are you going to put it, or how you're going to organize your show so that you're not IFR in smoke, you know, that kind of thing.
5: Well, given that I'm on the ground, I can kind of say it's not my problem. but, you know, I can turn a field IFR at any given time.
1: And
5: these guys are some of the best that you're going to find anywhere, and I know that they can handle it. So, you know, it's never the same twice, even though we may repeat the performance, but
1: the wind changes,
5: the weather is going to change that. And I know that these guys are going to know I'm going to deliver a safe performance for them and not put them in jeopardy, and I know they're going to do a great job in the air.
1: So, guys, let's Nate, let you address that.
3: So from the flying standpoint, we set up very strong covenants, you know, contracts amongst all the pilots that we know where each other will be at all time, and we make sure that we have visual confirmation. And if I don't see the other guy on the other side of the box, then we go to our designated safe areas. It's always built in that way so that there's never a chance that we'll have a conflict. And that starts off on the ground where you'll see us out there on the ramp. We'll be hand flying. We'll be doing the dance where we all stand together with our hands out like an airplane. And we practice our maneuvers so that we absolutely know what I'm going to do and what Billy's going to do and what the Shetterlys are going to do so that everybody is in concert with each other and it makes it safe. And secondly, it makes it safe. And thirdly, it makes it safe. That's the whole goal there is safe.
1: Awesome. Well, guys, thanks so much for joining us today. I know you're busy as heck this week. And Nate, the shows, real quick, recap when your shows are.
3: Once again, we're flying today 4:51 today on Tuesday. We're flying again Thursday, and we're flying again Sunday.
1: Perfect. Guys, thank you so much for joining us on EA Radio today. We're going to take a break, and then DTG Pyro is here, and I know they're working heavily with you, and we're going to talk to them for a little while about their role out here during the show.
5: Oh, fantastic. They're a great partner to work with, and I look forward to working with them out in the field. They do a great job.
1: Fantastic. Jay Munchie, we're on the fly down here at the Air Operations Center talking about the adventures of Aviar and some other things, some surprises coming up before the end of this hour, so stick around. 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
6: It is a gorgeous day in Oshkosh today. It's 73 degrees, humidity of 64%, winds are 2 miles an hour, and just a few clouds to give you the shade. It's one of those days that you always hope for.
7: Especially at Oshkosh, because all of us who have been here for a number of years know it could be the other way around just as easily.
6: Absolutely.
7: Yeah.
6: So before Oshkosh started this year, there was a symposium by the CAFE Foundation, the Comparative Aircraft Flight Efficiency Foundation. Now, they do an annual event where they talk about emerging standards and technologies. It's never been in Oshkosh before, so they did it in conjunction with and right up next to Air Venture, because the subject was urban air mobility, emerging technologies, and early market opportunities, with an emphasis on that early market opportunities part. And among the speakers this year were some venture capitalists. I talked to two of them, Francois Chopard, who's the founder of Starburst Aerospace Accelerator, and Peter Shannon, who's the managing director of Levitate Capital. So their job is to figure out where to place bets, where to spend other people's money to make electric flight a reality. And so I asked them to begin with, what's the message that you're looking to convey here at an event that is right next to Air Venture?
8: Air mobility and new modes of transportation are one of our main area of interest. We believe that it's going to change dramatically in the next coming years, and we want to be investing in that type of new product. And we think that Oshkosh is a great place to monitor what's happening and meet great inventors, entrepreneur, and new type of product.
9: I'm here to present this year because we are committed to investing in technology and business opportunities in the aerial mobility space. We think that this is the beginning of a very long cycle, a real blossoming of innovation in aerospace. If we look back to our grandparents' generation, the amount of change that they saw from the first airplanes to the Apollo space program was profound in their lifetime. And since then, we have, on a relative basis, seen less innovation in aerospace. But in the meantime, we have seen a complete transformation of information technology and of computing. And our belief is that that new capability is going to be folded back into aerospace. And we are on the cusp of a huge change and amount of innovation in how we think about using the air to move ourselves and to move goods around.
6: Francois, why do you think this is happening now?
8: So again, as like Peter was saying, nothing has very much happened in general aviation for the last 40 to 50 years. We are still flying in the same type of airplane, same type of performance. We've seen new type of cockpits. We've seen parachutes into aircraft. But I think it's time now to make a big change. I've seen the FAA is about to change the way we certify airplanes to allow much more innovation in terms of material, design, type of propulsion. And I think it's the right time. Emergence of battery, electrical propulsion, new type of software, computing power, algorithm. There's so much things to do to fly differently, more efficiently. And I truly believe in that the next way we're going to move from point A to point B will be mostly in the air.
6: How do you, as venture capitalists, decide where to put your money? Now, I realize that you've just spent a half an hour explaining how you do that, but could you give me the 30-second version of how you make the choices that you make?
9: Well, it's a tough question. But what we do is we look at enabling technologies on one hand, and we can see that there are key enabling technologies in propulsion, in safety, in autonomy, that are leading us to the conclusion that we're about to see a huge transformation in the type of air vehicles and how they're going to be used. That conviction is one building block of how we select our investments. But alongside that, we have to acknowledge that we cannot predict the particulars of how this technology is going to manifest, what it's going to look like, which companies are going to win or how it's going to be used first. And when we look at any given investment, we have to make a bet, and we have to acknowledge that that will be a risk factor that exists going forward. And so we try to pick companies that are either agnostic to that risk or are somehow otherwise insulated from the particulars of the timing of when these things happen.
10: Can you give an example of that?
9: Well, you can look at a number of companies that are in the space right now that have perfectly good businesses today that stand to benefit hugely from the proliferation of new types of air vehicles and their more common use in urban or ex-urban mobility. Those are companies that can be very interesting investments because you're investing in an existing business. And if this revolution in the use of this type of new aerial mobility happens in 5 years or it happens in 10 years, doesn't matter from an investment standpoint because you still have a business that you're invested in that will benefit ultimately at that point.
8: When we look at an investment, we usually look at three different points. The team, first of all, who are the entrepreneurs that are taking care of that project. And we're going to look at their ability to, pivot. Usually it's not a long, direct highway, but there's usually a lot of turns, curbs, and we want to make sure that the team will be able to adapt, adjust to all the different difficulties that they're going to face. And if solution A doesn't work, then they're going to quickly move to solution B or solution C. So the team is really important, and we like to know the team for 12 to 18 months before any investment. The disruption, the innovation that they're bringing to the market, how it disrupts the other solutions that are already existing, how it's new or what value it brings to the market. And the last one is what's the size of the market. And usually in the past, we've seen very great ideas, great team, but addressing a too small market, at least for us, to be able to invest or put $1 million on the project. And that's really the three elements that we are looking at. And we think that what's changing now is that the size of the market might change because, again, regulation is more mature and more ready, and people are ready to change the way they move from one point to another.
10: There are lots of metaphors that could be used to describe what a venture capitalist does. Mentor, coach, coordinator, angel, soothsayer. Which one of those, or is maybe there another one that you identify with as you look at what you bring to the work that you do?
9: The one that comes to mind, the first for me, is partner. Selecting the investment is selecting a long-term relationship with an entrepreneur. And once you've made that investment, the way that I look at it and the way that I've done it in my career is you are in the same boat with that management team and you are doing everything you can to get the company's product to market, to help build an organization that grows from that inception stage, very scrappy startup, into the company that can serve its customers and can scale. And, you know, helping and participating in that growth each step of the way, it's a partnership.
10: That's Peter Shannon, who's the managing director of Levitate Capital, also talking with Francois Chopard with Starburst Aerospace Accelerator. How would you answer that question about what the role of the venture capitalist is, for you at least?
8: So you're right. When we invest into a company, we want to be able to make a difference. We want to bring what we call smart money. If the team doesn't just need money, they probably don't need us. So we want to sense what we're going to be able to bring them in order to get their products to the market quicker, more effectively, and our capacity to help them bringing this new type of product to the market to make a difference.
10: Let's assume that you have a wish list or that you've got several wish lists. You've got one for regulators. You've got one for industrialists. Maybe you've got a wish list for inventors. briefly, what's on that wish list for regulators?
8: What's happening now is very promising. So being able to use the latest technology, whether it's materials, whether it's electronics, whether it's a new type of computations, to the markets, and having the regulator allowing us to use the best technology available. That's my wish list, and right now it's not possible.
10: Yeah. How about for inventors, scientists, engineers, inventors? What's on your wish list for them?
9: I think the thing on my wish list there is that we could find a way to enable know-how from different industries to integrate into aerospace faster. The amount of innovation going on in computer vision and autonomous systems, be it in ground robots or in automobiles, is tremendous, and there is a lot of it that can transfer over to this space. So that's just one example of many. Look across electric drivetrain as well. Finding ways, and all of us are going to play a role in this, but finding ways to integrate this know-how across industry borders more quickly is what I would wish for.
10: Francois, for the inventor?
8: And so in the aerospace industry, we've seen a lot of inventors. We saw less innovators, which means inventors combined with entrepreneurs. So for pure inventors, I would wish that they team as early as they can with a strong entrepreneur so they can take into account the market that they want to address. So they are not just designing products that have nice technology, but product that will fit into a market, fit into the product right at the beginning. So they won't lose their time, and they will make more money.
10: And how about for industrialists, for the aerospace manufacturers who are looking at getting in and maybe looking at attracting investments from your companies? Peter?
9: I would say it would be flexibility in business models and a outlook towards being adaptable in the contrast between how you do business today and how you might be able to do business in the future with new technology and new modes of transport.
8: And for these industrialists, or at least these new entrepreneurs, I really encourage them to hit harder on the market. I truly believe that disruption will not come from the large corporates. They will not be able to enter this new market, and so there's a huge opportunity for these new type of entrepreneur. And so they really need to push hard to be consistent over time, because they are going to be the one who's going to succeed.
10: What do you hope to get from attending the AirVenture Oshkosh event this week?
9: Exposure to new ideas and meeting as many people as I can. That's my primary goal here.
8: Same thing. Learn a lot. Being smarter at the end. Get exposed to new ideas, new entrepreneur. Meet as many project ideas as possible.
10: That's Francois Chopard, who's the founder of Starburst Aerospace Accelerator, talking also with Peter Shannon, the managing director of Levitate Capital. For EAA Radio, I'm Mike Morgan.
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1: We are definitely on the fly, and we are on the fly at the IAC Pavilion, which is show center here at AirVenture 2025. And aerobatics, you know, a lot of people just come to Oshkosh to watch these air shows. Some people don't even come to look at airplanes. They just want to see the airplanes doing the performances every day here at AirVenture, and they are significantly cool shows. We also have two night air shows. One was last night. The next one will be Saturday night, weather permitting, of course. Of course, all the air shows are weather permitting. The IAC is all about aerobatics, and Nina Stewart is the chair of the Collegiate Aviation Program for IAC. Hello.
11: Hello, I'm happy to be here.
1: Well, we're glad to have you.
11: Thank you.
1: Tell us a little bit about yourself.
11: Yeah, so I am a tailwheel aerobatic CFI. So I teach people how to fly aerobatics and tailwheel and upset recovery. But I got my start in aerobatics. So when I was started getting my private, my instructor told me, I think that straight and level flying isn't for you. So you should
1: Was that because you couldn't do it or because?
11: No, because I wasn't scared of anything. He kept trying to make me scared of landing, to frighten me in a certain situation, and I was always calm and collected. So when I was choosing my university, he was able to set me up with a mentor who got me started in aerobatics. And then eventually I went to Metropolitan State University of Denver, where I joined their team before I even went to college.
1: Now, when you say join their team, let's do a little bit of more background information. So a lot of the big universities do have an aerobatic side program, correct?
11: Right.
1: And so some of them have teams, aerobatic specifically, because I know a lot of universities compete in collegiate aviation.
11: Right.
1: That's a different thing, mm-hmm. right? So this we're talking specifically for aerobatics. So, if the university has an aerobatics program and they have a team, someone who's interested in flying aerobatics just reaches out and joins the team at some level. Is that how it works?
11: Yeah, so if you want to join a team that's already created, we have three wonderful universities that already have a team set, and they already have planes and the funding to be able to help you get your start in collegiate aerobatics, or just aerobatics as a whole. But you can also create your own collegiate team, and there's step-by-step processes on how to do that if you want your university to have a team that competes against the other ones as well, which is very exciting.
1: So which schools have it now?
11: Yeah, so there's three universities. One of them is an academy. It's the United Air Force Academy.
1: Oh.
11: They compete in non-powered gliders, which is always fun and exciting, a little bit different. And then our second school will be Metropolitan State University of Denver. And they compete currently in a game bird and an extreme decathlon. And then our last school is UND, University of North Dakota. And they compete in two different super decathlons as well.
1: Okay, so I keep hearing super decathlon and extreme decathlon. Is that because they just make such great aerobatic trainers?
11: Yes, most definitely. American Champion with decathlons and Citabrias are amazing trainer aircrafts for aerobatics. And the reason being is because you learn phenomenal stick and rudder skills. When you're flying a game bird or an extra, an MX, or say the new Aura Aero, you're basically just flipping that stick to the right, maybe with your pinky a little bit, and it'll turn almost immediately. But in a decathlon or a Citabria, you're basically having to make an L shape and physically tell the plane what to do using your rudders when you're inverted to keep you inverted, of course, and straight and level. So you're really learning the base fundamentals, which is why for a collegiate team, it is wonderful for brand new students learning.
1: Yeah. So I used to fly a decathlon, but I've never heard of an extreme decathlon. What makes it different than a super decathlon, which is 180 horse decathlon?
11: Yeah. Right. So you got your regular decathlon, super decathlon, and extreme. It's just higher horsepower, a little extra oomph to get you through the entire sequence and maneuvers, which is so exciting.
1: So when I used to teach aerobatics back in the day, I don't anymore, but we always tried to get somebody into the least powered airplane possible to begin with, because it teaches such good energy management skills, which are so important, right?
11: Correct, correct. And that is exactly why starting off a brand new student, or even, say, yourself, if you hadn't flown aerobatics in the past, if you were starting brand new, no experience, getting yourself in a low-powered plane like the decathlon or like a Pitts, which is a little bit lower than, say, the extra or, say, an MX or a game bird, is always a great place to start.
1: And what do you normally start with when you teach? In the program, there's got to be a syllabus, I'm sure. Each university probably has their own syllabus. And you said you're teaching in that arena. What do you normally like to do with a brand new student? I mean, some of the people listening might be saying to themselves, well, I might be scared of going upside down. I might be afraid of the violence of the maneuvers or what have you. What would you say to those people to calm them and say, hey, this is a very structured and a safe program?
11: Right. So most of the universities have a particular class that you take. So you go through the ground school of aerobatics. You go through learning what each individual maneuver does and what an arrestee figure is for aerobatics. Then when an instructor takes you up, they start each individual maneuver separately. The easiest maneuver usually to start is like the loop or something small and simple like our 180 degree comp turn to get you familiarized with G's. Because when you're flying straight and level in a Cessna or a Piper, you're not pulling those G's, right? You maybe feel maybe one or two G's, but pulling four up to five, maybe even six G's is not something you normally do. So we like to start off slow. We like to start off slow and do a loop or a cube in first and kind of...
1: Which is about three G's. Standard loops are three to four G's.
11: Yeah, it's about three or four G's makes a perfect loop. And so we tell them where to look to kind of keep them not overwhelmed, so underwhelmed at the beginning. And then after that, we'll start getting into more in-depth things like, say, a roll or, say, a spin and landing right on heading with a spin.
1: Well, and you know, so many, you know, they've taken it out of the private... syllabus now, spins, which I think every pilot should need to learn spins. I think they, who knows why they actually took it out, but I think good instructors will try and get their private students even some spin training, not just spin avoidance training, but what do I do when I get in a spin inadvertently? And then there comes aerobatic training where you want to get in a spin. You know, mm-hmm. It's a maneuver that you want to do. So,
11: right. And even like, because I am also an upset recovery and spin endorsement instructor, I get students who, I currently have one who has his private, and he's not even close to getting a CFI, but he just wants to be familiar with spins. So we go up, we show him how to do a couple spins and show him how to do some competition spins as well, which is a little bit of a different recovery until he is fully comfortable with spinning a plane and fully recovering. But I like to say for my spin endorsements, the goal is not to spin the plane. It's to know the indications on what the plane is doing before getting into the spin. And then if you get past that point, how do you recover properly?
1: Yeah. Well, and obviously you said spins is one of the first primary things that you do in aerobatic training, which, you know, loops, rolls, spins. And what else would be considered primary?
11: Yeah, so I can kind of walk through the primary sequence. The primary sequence was created for collegiate aerobatics, and that is just because as students, most of them are student pilots or they only have their private. And some schools, of course, require commercial or higher, but they don't have that much flying experience. So we wanted to make it as simplistic as possible for them to focus on each individual maneuver. So the sequence would be a 45-degree upline. You'll level off.
1: Explain to the listeners what is an upline. We've heard that a couple of times today. So what is an upline?
11: Yeah, so an upline will be when you're setting a line at a certain degree angle. And all aerobatic planes will have a sighting device off of usually the left-hand side. And you'll see them if you come over to the ISC building today. It's a little star that's off of the side of the plane. And you look at that star or sometimes even a triangle. You put that on the horizon to give you the degree level of that upline. And it could be all the way vertical or a 45-degree angle of either direction. So that would be the upline that you set. And then after the upline that you set for a 45-degree angle, you'll do a 1.5-turn spin. With a spin, it's very important to land right on that heading because every single degree off is a couple points off that the judges see.
1: Okay.
11: Which is kind of fun. But then after that, you'll do your cube-in. A cube-in will be almost like a half loop. And then you set your 45-degree angle downwards, so you're inverted at this point. And then you roll on that 45-degree angle. The biggest thing with that is we want the line to be the same before that roll and the same after.
1: So one is called the upline and the other one is?
11: Downline. Exactly.
1: We're then, so smart, aren't we?
11: Oh, right. And then next will be our loop. Our loop is just a simplistic loop. We want to make sure that all the sides are equal. Most of the time, if you put your finger in the middle of the loop, you want to make sure that it's fully round. That's pretty simplistic. But then you'll do a 180-degree comp turn. Also pretty simplistic. It's similar to, say, a steep turn, or if you're just trying to turn 180 degrees.
1: To stay in the aerobatic box.
11: To stay in the aerobatic box. That's why you use that maneuver, correct. And then last but not least, our fun aileron roll. Aileron roll is one of my favorites because it really shows you how good of an aerobatic pilot you are, being able to stay level with that horizon and just whip that plane right around that point.
1: A little harder in maybe a Satabria than in an Extra.
11: Yeah, especially with not having inverted fuel tanks. So.
1: Yeah. Well, listen, thank you so much, Nina, for joining us and explaining a little bit about the IAC's collegiate tie and what you're doing. And it sounds really fun.
11: Yeah, of course. And if anyone's interested in creating their own collegiate team, come by the IAC Pavilion. I'd love to help you out and go over the steps on how to create one.
1: Okay, Nina Stewart, thank you very much.
11: Thank you for having me.
1: You're welcome. JMRG on the fly at the IAC Pavilion. We will take a little break and be right back. 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
13: This is EAA Radio, and I'm Digital Dave, and on the phone with me is Lance Geiger, otherwise known as the History Guy. How you doing today, Lance?
14: I'm doing great, thanks. Thanks for having me on.
13: What you got for us today?
14: I think we're going to talk this story about this guy. His name is Walter Taffy, was his nickname, Taffy Holden, who in 1966, he was trying to work on an English Electric Lightning, and it accidentally took off on him.
13: What?
14: Exciting story.
13: you're saying he... How do you accidentally take off?
14: Well, it's an interesting story to get there on how he accidentally took off. Yeah, he was a wing commander was his rank, and that means he commanded a unit. And he was a pilot. He was really an aircraft engineer or a maintenance. That's what he led was a maintenance crew that would repair planes. But he early in his RAF career had been qualified as a pilot, and he kind of talked me into that under the idea that as a maintenance guy, as an airplane mechanic, he could better understand the pilots if he was a pilot himself. So,
13: well, yeah, that makes sense.
14: But he'd only piloted small single-engine, planes. He'd never piloted anything like an English Electric Lightning.
13: Okay, an English Electric Lightning is a jet fighter.
14: It's a jet fighter. Yeah, it was the English Electric was the company that built it. The Lightning was intended to be a super fast interceptor. So the idea was they had air bases in England with their strategic bombers. They knew that if there was a war, the Russians would come for those bases. So the idea of the Lightning was to be able to get that in the air and intercept the Russian bombers very, very quickly in order to give time for the British bombers to get into the air. And so it was a very fast plane. It actually had a unique configuration because both of the engines were center line, but they were staggered north-south. So instead of having them, say, on either wing, so it was staggered in the center. And they had afterburners, which the British don't call it an afterburner; they call it a reheat. But the plane was built so it could take off with the afterburner burning on takeoff, so it could take off almost vertically. And they called that essentially being strapped to a rocket or like a bullet shot from a plane.
13: Okay.
14: So it was a very, very fast plane. It had a very, very fast takeoff. And it was colloquially the pilots called it. It was called the English Electric Lightning, but they would often call it the Frightening.
13: I believe that. It sounds like a lot of airplane to handle.
14: It is a lot of airplane to handle. It's far more airplanes than Taffy Holden had ever been trained to handle. Yeah.
13: Okay. Now let's get to the how he actually did this.
14: His crew, what they were doing is that they would have planes that came in with issues, and it was their job to fix those issues and get them back to their squadrons. And that's fairly typical of what you do with maintenance. So his group did have test pilots that were assigned to it, but by coincidence, they didn't have a test pilot that's qualified on the Lightning. So if they were repairing a Lightning, they would have to catch a qualified test pilot who happened to be between duties and bring them in.
13: Okay.
14: And, of course, there's always pressure on these units to get the planes back in service as quickly as they can. There was more pressure because this unit was being decommissioned. So as soon as they were done with all the planes that were on their roster, then the unit was going to be disbanded. And there was pressure on him as the wing commander to get that done as quickly as possible. So the last plane left was this English Electric Lightning, happened to be the very first one to ever come off the assembly line. It was the first English Electric Lightning built. XM135 was its tail number.
15: Okay.
14: And it was having a very strange electrical issue that when you tried to take off, the cockpit power would go off and have to shift to the backup. And, of course, when you're taking off on a plane that takes off very, very quickly, you can't have all your instruments turn off and turn back on while you're taking off.
15: No, that's kind of confusing at best.
14: That's bad, yeah. So they were having trouble tacking down this issue. And so the pilot, the test pilot came, and he couldn't take off with it that way. And they couldn't really hold the pilot since it wasn't their pilot. They couldn't really hold the pilot until they could figure it out. So they were kind of stuck in a bind. And so what they decided to do was have Taffy, because he was qualified as a pilot, he was going to just sit on a runway. He was just going to taxi about 100 yards and flip a bunch of switches to see if they could figure out where the fault was. Okay. And so he was only supposed to sit on the runway. He was only supposed to go a few yards at a time. And so they figured, this ought to be okay, right? So he didn't have a helmet on. They'd taken the canopy off. He didn't have a radio because he wasn't going to take off.
15: Right.
14: The ejection seat had all his pins in it, so that it couldn't go. And he was just going to safely run down. They were going to follow him with a Land Rover, and he was going to flip some switches. He was going to go about 50 yards and see if the panel worked the way it was supposed to. He was going to write down what happened, and they were just going to do that all day. Figured, oh, that would be totally safe.
15: Right. Yeah, you know, always is.
14: Oh, yeah. What could possibly go wrong?
15: Right.
14: So what could go wrong is that the Lightning, if you were taking off in reheat, which is the fastest way to take off, if you push the throttle just a little too far, it had a click. It had a hold that would hold the plane in reheat. And to take it out of reheat, you had to be able to push a button underneath to pull it back out. So if you push the throttle just a little too far, essentially it would stick you in high gear. And if you didn't know where the button was to get out of high gear, then you would be going very, very quickly.
15: Yeah, to say the least.
14: And he had only the most basic instruction, so he knew that was there, but he didn't know where the buttons were to turn it off.
15: Okay.
14: And so he, you know, in the process of this little where they were, you know, taxiing for a few yards, he accidentally pushed the throttle just a little bit too far. It went into reheat, but the plane's going very, very quickly, and he simply wasn't able to get it out of reheat quickly enough.
15: Okay.
14: Because he hadn't had the training to do that.
15: Well, that must have been a bit scary, I think.
14: must have been rather startling, yes.
15: Yes.
14: It was terrifying, actually. It caused him some, he had some mental distress later in life because he, you know, his life was under threat very quickly for you know, this period of time. But at the time, he handled, I mean, extraordinary how he managed that. Because it was something, of course, he'd never been trained for, wasn't expected. And the first problem was that since they were only using little chunks of the runway at the time, the tower had first given permission for a fuel bowser to cross the runway much farther down the runway than Taffy was supposed to go. But now he's suddenly, you know, shooting like a bullet out of a gun. And so the fuel bowser's in front of him. So he almost ran into a truck that was hauling a load of fuel.
15: Oh, that's, wow.
14: That would have been bad. Barely yeah. missed that. And then there was also another plane taking off. He barely missed that. And so he's so busy trying not to hit things that he, of course, can't control and he's running out of runway. So he really had no choice but to pull back on the stick, which wouldn't have worked except that the previous pilot had happened to trim the aircraft for takeoff.
15: Oh, wow.
14: When, you know, or you know, it might not have been able to take off. But he was, and luckily the plane was set for takeoff, just didn't have the right pilot.
15: Exactly. Wow. They say
14: he had really no choice but to take off and take off in a way that only a few Lightning pilots would ever have taken off at full reheat. You can go almost vertical in that. So that had to be quite an exciting time to be expecting to roll 50 yards down the runway and instead to take off.
15: Yeah, I wonder if
14: almost straight up.
15: I wonder if at some point his mind said, "Okay, now what?"
14: Yeah. Well, he was making decisions. I mean, these decisions were made in split seconds.
15: Yeah.
14: And so that really speaks highly for him because he had been trained on like the Havilland Tiger Moth, which was a biplane built in 1931. That's what he'd been trained on. And interestingly, he'd been trained on the sorts of planes that have a tail wheel, not a nose wheel. So
15: right.
14: That's the sort of planes. He'd flown in some jet planes, you know, obviously, not just as a passenger, but he had never trained to pilot anything that was even a jet engine, more or less, something as hard to handle as a Lightning.
15: Right.
14: But he still made those decisions in a split second, and that's absolutely extraordinary. You can imagine that he doesn't have on a helmet, he doesn't have a radio, he doesn't even have a cockpit. So that's with the wind blowing in your face.
15: Yeah.
14: The most efficient.
15: And yet he had the presence of mind to try and come around and land.
14: Once he gets in the air, he doesn't have a lot of choice. So when he got in the air and was no longer afraid of running into a fuel truck,
15: right,
14: he was able to figure out where the switches were to get the plane out of reheat. So he was always his mind was processing what to do next, you know, like you're supposed to do as a pilot. So he didn't have any ability to do that on the ground just because he had to make decisions so quickly to avoid the obstacles in front of him. But once he was in the air, he figured out what was going on. But then when he's up there, he's got no radio. He can't even tell the tower what's happened, though the guys in the Land Rover told him pretty quickly what was going on. And so they can't even talk him down. He thinks about ejecting, but of course the ejection seat's got all the pins in it, so that it can't eject.

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1: Hop rolls back, totally disconnects from the plane.
2: Wow.
1: So then he's essentially pulling on the handbrake, hoping he doesn't roll off the end of the runway.
2: And he manages to get it stopped.
1: And actually the plane was not terribly damaged. They were able to get the plane back into service.
2: Oh, my goodness. That's crazy. Now, after all that's said and done, and he's probably sweat-soaked, and he climbs out of the airplane, I wonder if anybody asks him, well, did the panel shut down?
1: They were able to eventually figure it out, and it was a very complex issue because it was the first one that came out of the manufacturer. There was going to be an extra fuse there, and they had pulled that fuse out, but the wires were still there for it, and that's what was getting crossed. And you can see how confusing that was. That's really how complex the work that they were doing was.
2: Yep.
1: But what he says is the first thing he thought when he got out of the plane is they're going to take away my pilot license. He's afraid they're going to take his wings.
2: Yeah, but did they?
1: They had a court of inquiry. And essentially they chided him saying, I know what was going on, but you really should have waited for a qualified pilot. But they didn't give him any consequences. He didn't lose his wings. He didn't lose his status. He continued with the RAF maybe another 20 years before he retired. So yes. They laughed at him a little bit. They laughed with him, I guess, a little bit in the story, which could have gone much worse. Well, no, he didn't even lose his wings. They were able to get the plane back into service. And interestingly, that one, when it retired, went to the Royal Air Force Museum at Duxford. So you can not just see an English Electric Lightning at RAF Duxford, which is a fantastic museum. It's really worth your time if you're ever in the London area, get up to Duxford. But that tail number XM-135 is on display there. So you're seeing the actual aircraft that Taffy Holden accidentally took off.
2: Wow, that's incredible. I guess they had to give him credit for being an amazing pilot to handle that and bring the plane back and not get hurt.
1: Yeah, absolutely. I mean, I'm sure that that he was breaking 100 regulations and whatever happened, but you had to respect his skill as a pilot. I mean, how are they going to take away his wings after he managed to do what he did?
2: Right, right. All right, Lance, I want to thank you. That's an incredible story. And again, you can be found at The History Guy on YouTube, correct?
1: The History Guy, yep.
2: All right, thank you very much. This is Digital Dave, and you're listening to EAA Radio.
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4: This is Dynamic Mike, and I'm standing in Aeroshell Square just past the main entrance, and one of the first exhibitors you encounter is a newcomer to the aviation industry, Icon Aircraft. And the aircraft they have on display is, in a word, stunning. It's like nothing anyone has really ever seen in general aviation. And I'm talking with Matthew Janta, who's the Chief Technology Officer and Vice President of Engineering, with credentials that are impressive that we'll talk about in a minute. But Matthew, to begin with, when you walk up to this aircraft and you see that it's not really, it's not so much an aircraft as a vehicle, it certainly gets your attention. What is the idea? What's the concept behind this aircraft? And tell me a little bit about it. Identify it by its name and tell me a little bit about its history.
5: Sure. The Icon A5 is the first model that we're offering in our company. It's a light sport aircraft that has been designed from the ground up, clean sheet design, targeted specifically towards recreational flying. It's not a transport platform. It's all about recreation, having fun.
4: So give me an example of how this has been designed to be primarily a fun aircraft.
5: Yeah, what you're going to find that's different about this airplane is the level of attention to detail to industrial design fused with engineering. All of the engineering that we know goes into all of the other airplanes that are here, but in a much different package. It's a package that speaks to not only current aviators, but people that we want to draw into aviation. And we think that you need a very exciting product to draw more people into aviation.
4: There's three things about it that really stood out to me. Number one, it's amphibious. Number two, it has folding wings, and there's a whole story behind not just how you achieve that engineering-wise, but why they're made to do that. And then the third one is the cockpit looks like a race car. It doesn't look like an airplane. So let's go back. Let's start with its amphibiousness. What's the idea there?
5: So we ask the question, why not amphibious? If you're able to do everything that you can land on land, and at the same time you're able to take your airplane to the water, I mean, that is a much more recreation value than just having

0: one or the other. And so that was a lot of the reason why we focused the product at that. A lot of recreational activity happens on the water already. People spend a lot of time in their weekends out on boats or jet skis and playing in the water environment. Why not take your airplane there as well as taking it to an airport?
1: The second thing that stood out, again, is the fact that the wings fold. And there's a giant poster inside the tent here that gives you what that's all about. There's an SUV driving down the highway with your Icon airplane with its wings folded on the trailer, fitting neatly within the boundaries of the lane of traffic.
0: Yeah, absolutely. Transportability is one of our key discriminators, one of our key product offerings, is that the airplane that we sell has retractable wings. It either has manually retractable wings or it has automatic or actuated folding wings. And so you can get either one of those options, but what they allow you to do is to keep your airplane at your home. Keep it at home during the week and keep it with your other toys, like your sports car, your snowmobiles, jet skis, and then bring it out to lake for recreation on the weekend.
1: Well, now you mentioned sports car, and I'd already said that the interior and the panel look more like a sports car than an airplane. The only similarity between this cockpit and one that I fly in is that the gauges are round and everything else looks a little different to me. So is this for pilots? Is this for non-pilots?
0: We hope that the pilots are going to accept this implementation of our instrument panel just as much as non-pilots. It certainly is more familiar to non-pilots. Pilots are used to seeing a slightly different style, but we have all of the essential gauges in that cockpit for any experienced pilot if they're working in a strictly recreational mode. And so we've got all the essential instruments for that. It's not a heads-down airplane, flying, bad-weather kind of airplane. This is a recreational plane. So we want them to keep their eyes out the window, enjoy the day, enjoy the view, recreate.
1: Now, this plane's first flight was in early July of 2008. So what does that mean in terms of development and testing and then availability to the market?
0: We just started our flight test program. We had two flights on July 9th, and now when we get back to California, the test program will commence in earnest. We will be doing 6 to 9 months of aggressive flight testing in concert with our production development design. And the goal is to get first deliveries of aircraft, production aircraft, in the last quarter of 2010.
1: If the plane were for sale today, what would be the asking price, or do you have that set?
0: Yes, the asking price for the standard airplane is $139,000, and we are accepting deposits to reserve a place in line at this time. They're fully refundable, fully transferable deposits, and they're really just holding your place in line because the demand has been pretty high and there are quite a few people already purchasing airplanes.
1: Now, to me at least, it is as interesting as the plane is technically to consider how the company and the idea of this as a product came about. There's an extraordinary level of industrial design and sex appeal in this product, designed, I'm sure, to make it appeal to folks who might not otherwise be looking at an aircraft. That came from somebody in the organization, and it came with some kind of direction around it. Can you talk about that?
0: Yeah, that basic tenet of the company started before I even joined the company, and it was part of what attracted me to the company was that this was not strictly an engineering-optimized product. What Icon is doing is we're fusing industrial design and engineering together in an aircraft. And while that's been done before at some level, it's never been done in my experience, my visibility, to this level. And so that came from Kirk and Steen in the first place.
1: Kirk Hawkins, who's the founder and CEO, and Steen Strand, your chief operating officer, who's got significant credentials around product design, I see.
0: Yes, absolutely. It's really a lot of consumer product design that we're bringing into this airplane. We're giving equal emphasis to both of those disciplines.
1: Now let's talk a minute about your background, because as you told me before we started this conversation, you've been to EAA 5 times. And I'm betting most of those times were as part of your work with Scaled Composites, because you've been there several years. And in fact, I read that you were the chief engineer behind Spaceship One, which visited EAA on its way to the Smithsonian in 2005. And so what are you looking to accomplish in Icon that was part of your experience at Scaled Composites?
0: Well, at Scale Composites, I had a terrific career there developing research vehicles and had a wonderful time, very satisfying time there. But I've always had this yearning to develop a commercial product and be judged by the consumer as to how good of a product we were offering. And so when this opportunity came up, it was perfectly fit to what I wanted to do with my career next. And so I'm glad to be here. I'm glad to be learning about industrial design and fusing that into the engineering that we do, and looking forward to having a successful product here.
1: Now, I know that you didn't fly the plane in its first flight, but a colleague of yours, also from Scaled Composites, did. What did he say about the handling characteristics of the plane on its first flight?
0: Yeah, John Carco is our lead aero engineer and also our test pilot, and he's flown many airplanes for Scaled Composites in the past. He was a test pilot there, the global flyer around the world airplane. He flew that, and he was very happy with the handling qualities. John was responsible for the hydrodynamics, and he was very pleasantly surprised at how good the hydro were and just how smoothly the airplane lifted off and how easy it was to fly. It was a short flight. It's a first flight, but it's a stepping stone towards the rest of the flight test envelope we'll be opening.
1: Are there other companies that you know of that are approaching the LSA market in this way, or the recreational vehicle market in this way?
0: You know, in my visibility, I haven't seen anybody taking it to this extreme, if you will, of infusing the industrial design and consumer product design into an airplane. There's quite a bit of work to do in an already tightly constrained design space of an airplane with weight and structures and aerodynamics. It's hard to make some compromises on those fronts for an overall better product for the consumer, the general consumer. And so those are some of the challenges that we work with every day.
1: Do you think, without the light sport rule, that Icon Aircraft and the A5 would have happened?
0: No, we definitely wouldn't have gone after this market. It's a new market that the EA has helped bring to light. They convinced the FAA that this was a good market to open up to people and to bring more people into aviation. And so we hope to offer a product that is going to excite people and get them into aviation, get our new pilot starts back up to the numbers that we'd like to see them at.
1: Are you a pilot yourself?
0: Yeah, I got my license when I was in college many years ago.
1: Yeah, so when do you get to fly this?
0: I get to fly mine in 2011.
1: Oh, really? So you won't be flying before they're commercially available?
0: Well, I'm talking about the airplane I bought.
1: Ah.
0: But yes, we'll certainly get a chance to fly the prototype as well.
1: And are you looking forward to that?
0: Oh, absolutely. Can't wait.
1: At the Icon Aircraft booth near the main entrance to AirVenture, I'm Dynamic Mike.
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1: Here's a program note. For 51 weeks out of the year, EAA Radio replays the broadcasts from that 52nd week, AirVenture Oshkosh. Our radio archive dates back to 2004, and we play a few historical interviews from that archive every hour. So occasionally you'll hear a bit of history that has changed since it originally happened. Maybe a federal official who's gone to another job, a future product that turned out not to be, or a company that's no longer in business. We'll always tell you which year the interview was recorded before it plays. So don't be thrown off when you hear from FAA Administrator Blakey or the proposed Eclipse 400 single-engine jet. Aviation's always changing, and EAA Radio streams those programs from the past to make you smile when you recall that that was one of the years you came to Oshkosh.
4: And we are at the Seaplane Base. It's Saturday, so of course we're here. We're always at the Seaplane Base on Saturday. And the weather, we couldn't be rounding out the week here at AirVenture with more spectacular weather. It is amazing. If you have not been out to the seaplane base on your journey to AirVenture this year, get on the bus at the bus, either the bus bar. What do we call that?
5: Yes.
4: The bus circle or, you know, the bus depot?
5: Yeah, so there's we have the bus park over
4: the bus park.
5: Yes,
4: that's the word I was looking
5: for. I believe it's
4: Gate
5: 21, and then also South 40.
4: And then South 40. But South 40 is way down there for most people.
5: It's a little
4: It filled up
5: away.
4: Down there by,
5: yeah,
4: like, I don't know, Saturday.
6: Yeah. Yeah, but that's where the amphibian seaplanes are.
4: Yeah. Well, they're in the very north part of the South 40.
6: That's true, yeah.
4: You can go another 4 miles south from where the amphibs are parked, and that's where that bus leaves from, right?
5: Correct, yeah. Yep.
4: Okay, so Shane Albers is the chairman of the Seaplane Base, and he's lined up a couple people for us to talk to for the rest of the show. Who are we going to talk to now, Shane?
5: Yeah, so joining us now is Don Smith. He's our water and communications operations. He is a critical piece to making sure we have the safe operation out here. Welcome, Don.
6: Hey, good afternoon, you guys.
4: So, Don, tell us a little bit about your role and what is encompassed in that operation.
6: So my team takes care of basically entry and exit out of our lagoon. We're kind of like ground communication, and the only other thing we do is provide advisory information to pilots as they're flying in. We kind of do our best to keep track of traffic that's coming in, what's floating around outside in the big bay, which is Lake Winnebago, and more importantly is making sure people coming and going from the cut. Because seaplanes don't have brakes, so you really don't want one coming while one's going. We don't go backwards very well, no.
4: You know, that's probably something, and you're a seaplane pilot, so you could speak to this. What kind of seaplane
6: do you fly? I fly a Boss 182, so it's kind of like a normal 182, except for Whipline modified it. They took the engine off and put a big IO 580 in it, which when those are ported and polished up to 350 horsepower, and it's really nice. I've got a stall kit on it. So that allows me to come and go from some of the small lakes where I go deer hunting in the fall. And it's really a nice combination. It's a 182. It's a gentleman's aircraft.
4: Well, where are you from, Don?
6: Just north of Grand Rapids, Michigan.
4: Oh, okay.
6: And I fly all over the Midwest. You know, Isle Royale is one of my favorite spots later in the year. You know, Crane Lake. It's just so many places that opens up. And honestly, in the summertime, my plane's in my backyard tied up to the dock.
4: No kidding.
6: It's beautiful to be able to walk out and go flying.
4: Yeah.
6: Like this morning.
4: But from here.
6: Yeah, literally.
4: So you basically have a seaplane base year-round. Of course, it's ice fishing in the winter, right?
6: Good point, yeah. You can put your snow skis on, yeah.
4: So let's talk about some operational airplane things. So, you know, there's a lot of wheel pilots that might be listening.
6: Sure.
4: What is entailed in getting a seaplane rating, and what are the big differences that you're training for?
6: So if you already have a single-engine land, it's really not that hard. Most of your time is spent on, like the sailing and boating essentials. You know, it's, you know, keep in mind that you're going to want to take off into the wind. You know, unlike at an airport, we always take off and land into the wind. And if you just pick up your water rudders, the wind will catch your tail and point you right into the wind. So it's very easy to find where the wind is. And beyond that, it's really looking out for other traffic and navigational issues. You know, we're all taught how to taxi on the water, either high-speed taxi or a plow taxi. You're taught how to sail, which is really just opening the doors of your seaplane and letting the wind kind of push you back. You know, so if you land on a lake, you can, if you don't feel like you got enough room, you can just, you know, pull the throttle back a little bit, open the doors, and the wind will just push you back to the shore and allow you to have the full length of the lake to take off. Most of it's really just water work. Especially if you already have your single-engine land.
4: But there are some things. For example, if you're coming to land at a lake that you didn't take off from, you really don't know because there's no windsocks out in the wilderness, so you've got to learn some special things, right?
6: So I had a student pilot out. He's actually a student of my son's. And we were overflying the lake this morning. We were flying around 10 o'clock this morning. And the wind was still a little brisk, but you could look down and see the wind lines. And they're like little bubbles that are all in a line that exactly line up with the wind. And, of course, and don't laugh. In school, they tell you to look for flags, look for the wind lines, look how the waves react around points, if that makes any sense. There's so many indicators, telltales. If you don't have any wind lines, that means the water's pretty calm, and it probably doesn't mean a lot. You know, but once it gets above 4 knots, you can see the wind lines. It's pretty clear.
4: Hmm. Wow. So unless, of course, unless it's really windy, right? And yeah, then it's waves.
6: You still get the wind lines. Yeah, and actually I was getting ready to launch much earlier, and somebody walked by and said, yeah, you might want to wait a couple hours. And look how beautiful it is. Weather's down. You know, I flew 2 days ago, went up to Milwaukee Airport, and wow, it was hot. Even at 4,000 feet, it was warm. So
4: yeah. So what is, I'm going to put you on the spot, what is your favorite thing about seaplane flying?
6: About seaplane flying, I just like the fact that you can just go and fly for 30 minutes and come back. You know, the plane is, again, in my backyard. But here during convention, it is so nice here at the seaplane base. It's not like having to, you know, taxi down Papa and get in line and wait in line. The engine's running. It's hot as heck. You know, basically, you go to the departure coordinator. He'll make arrangements to bring your plane to a dock. You can hop in your plane and go flying. And there are days where I'll fly 5, 6, 7 times. You know, and I'll take my son, my friends, my neighbors, you know, the people that I've gotten to know over the years. It's amazing how many people in EAA you know from all over the country. And you only see them once a year, and it's kind of nice to take 20 minutes and go just for a flight in Winnipeg, go on the East Shore and get everybody there.
4: Yeah.
6: And just fly up on the East Shore Monday. We've got seafood over to seafood dealer in downtown Green Bay. It's beautiful. I had a big seafood boil.
4: Yeah. Very useful. And you make some outdoor stuff off your lake. You like to go up and you have some hunting spots and things like that.
6: And, like our world, I think that's the least visited national park in the whole national park system. And they have a seaplane base on the west side and the east side. They're both very well from the waves of Lake Superior. And we pack that up with backpacks, you know, stuff like that. We go hiking for a week. You know, there's actually hotels on board, which my wife likes. But it's not uncommon for us to bring a ton of stuff, put it in the room, and then go hiking for 3 or 4 days. Come back, take a shower, maybe eat in the restaurant there, and then go do it again.
4: Wow. Yeah. So these are options that, you know, so land plane pilots do have options. But, yeah, you have to land at the airport, and then you got to get a courtesy car or a rental car or something like that. And you pull up right to the dock, which usually right in town.
6: Yeah, and it's really kind of cool. I mean, there's in our neighborhood, I live on a lot of lakes in Michigan and Wisconsin, Minnesota. And if you look around, Google Maps, great, you can find restaurants that have, like, on the beach or have their own little docking system. Just pull right in. You know, I spent a lot of time in northern Michigan. There's so many lakes that you can either just pull up on the sand or pull up to a dock and tie up.
4: So you have a 182 on amphibious floats,
6: yeah.
4: which are conventional floats. Let's talk a little bit about the boats. So I know there are significant differences between the two. One of them being that the high wing float planes are a little easier to get in and out of docking systems, right?
6: Yeah.
4: The flying boats. What would be the benefit to that over a float plane? Like, what situation would that be a benefit?
6: Most of the flying boats, you know, true seaplanes, their propellers are pretty high, and they're above the main fuselage. And with a float plane that I have, when you have heavy waves, they'll break over the top of the floats and get into the prop wash. Where on the other seaplanes, that propeller is pretty high up in the air, and it's nice and clear. And by the way, it's a lot easier to paddle from the pilot seat than having to scurry out onto the floats and paddle the last few feet to the dock when you're tying up. So, yeah.
4: So that would be a benefit to that.
6: Yeah.
4: Very different kinds of flying, though. I know some of the control inputs are exact opposite of conventional airplanes because of where that engine's mounted.
6: Yeah.
4: So that takes a little training, a little bit to get used to, right? And what about wave conditions? What kind of float plane is the best for more serious wave conditions?
6: Well,
7: the Martin Mars, quite frankly.
4: Yeah, the Martin Mars.
6: That's what I would pick.
4: It doesn't have a hole in it, you mean.
6: And I think that those hulls are a little bit better for the waves. They hit pretty hard when you come, but it does the same thing to the floats, too. So I think I'd rather have a bigger seaplane, what I would call a flying boat seaplane. For heavy water.
4: Like an albatross.
6: Oh, yeah. With a refrigerator, like Jimmy Buffett.
4: Jimmy Buffett's flying party vehicle.
6: Yeah.
5: And we actually had his Albatross here probably 15 years ago, I think it was.
4: No, I remember it was over in, you know, in those days it was Aeroshell Square. But, he had it out there on display. His pilot was there, and you could look in it and get some paraphernalia, and I'm sure it was out here.
5: Oh, it was here, absolutely.
4: Yeah. Well, can you think of anything else, Don, that the listeners might be interested in about seaplane flying?
6: I got to tell you, I mean, everyone thinks about it's difficult to get in here, and I'll tell you what, it's way, way easier than flying in the Fisk arrival and you know, getting in line, you know, having to circle around the lakes while you're waiting for your placement in the line. And I just come in from the east side, I get down low, you know, I pick up the point on the Unicom frequency, and it's so much simpler. You know, if you got a seaplane, coming here is so much simpler than flying the Fisk arrival and come in, especially VFR.
4: Yeah, awesome. Well, cool. Well, Don, thank you for joining us sharing a little of your knowledge about seaplane flying, since that's what we're doing today. We're chilling and talking about seaplane flying.
5: That's right.
4: In one of the most beautiful places in AirVenture world. Shane, we're going to take a break again, and when we come back, we're going to talk more seaplane base stuff. Right?
5: Perfect.
4: All right. J-Mod G, we're on the fly at the seaplane base. Head out if you haven't been out this week, and have a relaxing afternoon with us. 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
15: This is Digital Dave.
16: And I'm Fast Eddie.
15: Here we go.
16: Yeah, we're having a heck of a discussion off
15: offline, yep. Which we will no longer refer to. It shall never be spoke of again.
16: No, and it doesn't involve peeps either.
15: Joining us is Miss Deb Blondin of NOAA.
16: Right, the Aviation Weather Center.
15: Yes, they're the people that make the weather.
16: That's
15: so if
16: right.
15: you have any complaints about the weather,
16: call them.
15: Just kidding.
17: Can't complain this week, though. You know, we've had some gorgeous weather up here.
15: Well, yeah, and a couple of airplane washes.
17: Yeah,
16: you know. Yeah, pretty significant.
15: You know,
16: airplane washes.
15: I can complain about, you know, being rained on the flight line last night, but, you know.
17: Very true. It was kind of refreshing, though, right?
15: Yeah.
16: No.
17: No,
15: he says.
16: No. 60-mile-an-hour straight line winds.
15: No, we didn't get that last night.
16: Oh.
15: All we got was like a little raindrop, and, you know, I started to melt, so, you know, it wasn't too bad. I ran under the wing.
16: Yeah. You recovered, fortunately.
17: Yes.
15: Well, I don't have any hair left, but, oh, that was before. Anyway, so your job is to?
17: So I'm the deputy director of the Aviation Weather Center. And what we do is we issue the SIGMETs, AIRMETs for from the Pacific Ocean over to the Atlantic Ocean.
15: That's just a small territory.
17: Yeah. So we have a lot of fun doing that. We also distribute a lot of the METARs through our center. We take in the pilot reports and distribute some of those. Those are very important to us because we're always using those to do our forecasts. So.
15: So you do prepare forecasts, like terminal area stuff, all that kind of thing?
17: So we don't do the terminals, but we do all of the icing forecasts, the turbulence forecasts, the low clouds and visibility type
16: okay.
17: forecast.
16: You just mentioned a word that puts fear in every pilot's.
17: Yes.
16: That's icing.
17: Yes.
16: Now, I know it's temperature and humidity related, but do you have other tools that can help predict icing, you know, versus pyreps and all that?
17: Yeah, so we're always looking at the computer models, and the nice thing is that we have people on staff that are, and we work very closely with the FAA researchers, though, where we're researching what parameters go into helping us predict the icing areas, you know, the small layers and that type of thing. So we're always trying to perfect that and then producing guidance that we also put on our website so that way the pilots can look at the same information and be able to keep safe while they're out there.
16: Now, if I went on board an airplane and you issue a warning for icing for some place, how do I get access to that on the airplane?
17: So that is through the FAA controllers. So they pass along any information that they have about any of our warnings. Our warnings are the SIGMETs. So they'll pass that along. And if you're reporting some icing, then, you know, they're going to basically give us that information and through the PIREP and be able to help guide you to the right, you know, a safe area. But yeah, it's kind of a give and take. We give the forecast, but then we also need that information back so we know that our models are doing what we think they're doing, you know, what or the atmosphere is acting in the way it should be.
16: Very much a two-way street there.
17: Very much so, yeah. So those PIREPs are so important to us. Even if it's a null PIREP, you know, that nothing is going on, sometimes that can be very valuable because we know those conditions may be moved out already and that maybe, you know, the SIGMET or the AIRMET can be taken down in that area.
15: Okay. So PIREPs are far more important than most of us would believe.
17: Yes, yes.
15: Okay, so they actually do listen.
17: We do, yes. Yeah. Very, very important. And so we can always use more. So the more the better.
16: Listen to this, a government agency that actually wants input from people.
17: That's
16: go
17: right.
16: figure.
17: Yes.
15: Yeah, all right.
17: Yes.
15: Well, thank goodness.
16: And I imagine that in the western states, too, you're also keeping an eye on all of the forest fires they have going on there as well.
17: Right. So we're watching for those smoke layers so that way we can put out that information to the pilots so that way they can stay safe.
15: Well, you know there also must be significant turbulence above those things.
17: Yes. Yes, exactly.
15: Wind shear, everything you can think of.
17: Right. Right. Yeah.
16: And the other thing, when Mount St. Helens blew its cork a few years back.
15: That was more than a few.
16: Yeah, well, that made a mess of everything for air traffic.
17: Yes, volcanic ash is so dangerous to the engines. So we do issue the volcanic ash advisories also.
15: Yeah, but it's a cheap way to get your plane sandblasted.
17: Yeah,
16: it's also a quick way to ruin a $3 million engine.
15: Yep.
17: Yes.
15: Yep.
17: Yes, exactly.
15: Fortunately, you don't have to deal with those too often.
17: No, thank goodness.
15: Yeah.
17: But because we have such a vast area that we're working with, we do have to coordinate with, say, like Japan. If a volcano goes off over there, sometimes the plume comes into our area there in the Pacific. So then we coordinate with them where their volcanic ash advisory is and then continue it into our area.
15: I'm going to ask you an off-the-wall question
16: Here.
15: Ready? Mm-hmm. There's the wall. It's going to come right off. Do you have days where there's actually no SIGMETs and no AIRMETs that have to be issued?
17: We never have that.
15: Thought not.
17: We are always
15: there's
17: busy.
15: There's always something going on that needs to be talked about.
17: Exactly. And then we also work closely with the UK Met Office. So we work with a lot of the meteorological offices around the world, but we work really closely with the UK Met Office because we provide global graphics between the two of our centers. We are a world area forecast center, and we provide graphics with the jet stream and turbulence and just all the different parameters that go into aviation hazards, and we issue this globally so that way every aircraft out there has access to weather information.
15: Now, those, I guess the AIRMETs and the SIGMETs are now all incorporated into these digital data streams yes. going up to the airplane, so we all have them
17: yep.
15: timely.
17: Yes, thank goodness.
15: Yeah, yeah. Mm-hmm. It doesn't mean we pay attention to them, but,
16: you know, truth.
15: It's only a small thunderstorm. Yeah. Why can't I fly through it?
17: Yes, yes. Right.
16: The winds are only 120 mile an hour. No biggie.
15: That's yes. right. I'm doing 100. What the heck?
17: Yes.
15: They won't even catch me.
16: Well, yeah. You know, speaking of volcanoes and everything, there's an active volcano out there in Hawaii right now, Kalaeo.
17: Yes.
16: And I imagine that every now and then that fouls up air traffic out there.
17: Exactly. So what we do is we're watching that, and then we'll use our wind forecast to try to determine where that ash plume will go. So that way, you know, then that information is routed to the air traffic controller so they can keep the airplanes out of that area.
16: Yeah, they have a significant
15: well, I imagine once the plume hits
16: there.
15: The jet stream, mm-hmm. it goes a long way.
17: It does, yes. So. Yes, it kind of is dependent on how high that volcanic eruption is mm-hmm. because if it's pretty high, then, yeah, it really goes. As we saw with the Iceland volcano several years ago where it was stopping – you know, all international flights between us and Europe.
16: Yeah,
17: for a while.
15: Well, yeah, because it's on a main route.
17: Yes.
15: Yep.
17: Exactly.
15: Wow.
17: Yeah.
15: So you're the one that we can blame for the planes being stuck at the air. Oh, let's not go there.
16: Well, and also, you know, speaking of airplanes grounded, you are also the people that issue the weather warnings and everything when there's snow involved.
17: Right. Exactly. So. At the Aviation Weather Center, we don't do the winter storm warnings, but NOAA, or the National Weather Service, does, which we are part of the National Weather Service. So we're always working in conjunction with them and giving those snow forecasts or severe
15: those
17: thunderstorms.
15: Those must be interesting meetings.
17: Yes.
15: When nobody can decide.
17: Yes. So we give it to them, and then usually they just cancel a lot of flights and things like that.
16: Well, snow is relatively benign, but thunderstorms can pop up and do all kinds of goofy things.
17: So that's exactly it. You know, the winter storms we can predict several days, you know, sometimes even a week in advance, but those thunderstorms are not that easy, you
15: right.
17: know. It's a much smaller time frame, but usually it's within, you know, about 8 hours that we can do a pretty good job of getting detail as to where those thunderstorms are going to be.
16: And not
15: that's
16: only
15: interesting.
16: That, not only that, but when you get one of those, what is it, the Canadian Clipper, that comes down, usually
15: well, that's, yeah.
16: there's a wide frontal line. I've looked at yes. weather radar, and, I mean, there's everything in there in the mix from Texas all the way up to New York.
17: Yes.
16: That's a significant amount of weather.
17: It is, and it's very hard to get the traffic through there. So, yeah, we have people write in with the FAA controllers and the FAA command center that help those controllers determine where they can move the planes so that way they can keep them safe.
15: Hmm.
17: Yeah.
15: I'm sorry. Weather today is canceled.
16: Yeah, really. I just imagine that at the board meetings, there's a bunch of people gathered around the official NOAA weather Ouija board.
17: Yeah.
15: You know, I want to know who picks the colors for those radar images. No more pink.
17: Oh. Pink is bad. Yes.
15: Pink bad.
17: Yes.
16: Pink bad.
17: That's right.
16: We actually drove through a thunderstorm one time with weather radar.
17: Oh, yeah.
16: And we hit a pink zone. And
17: ooh.
16: It was like driving.
15: It was pink here the other night, wasn't it?
16: I'm telling you, it was like yeah. driving through a car
15: yeah.
16: wash.
17: Yeah. Yeah. Well, and it's you were fortunate that was just rain, because usually that will indicate
15: right.
17: hail and that
16: yeah.
17: type of thing.
15: Oh.
17: So,
16: we
15: no,
16: were
15: no.
16: on the ground. I was grateful we weren't at 10,000 feet.
17: Yes. Exactly.
15: Yeah. The hail, no good.
17: No good. Yes.
15: No good. But now, have you ever been surprised at you find a icing in a place in a time that
17: yes.
15: you would not have expected it?
17: We do find that, you know, and it's usually in a very small pocket, but that pocket can be very in a very bad location if it's close to an arrival gate or departure from an airport or something like that. So that's why those PIREPs are so important to us.
15: Okay, so pilots, make your PIREPs.
17: Yes.
15: Even if they're just to say, hey, it's nice out here. Wish you guys were flying.
17: That's right, exactly.
15: All right, and where are you guys on the field real quick?
17: We are in the Hangar D in the International Federal Pavilion.
15: All right.
17: All right.
15: I want to thank you for joining us.
17: Yes.
16: It's Deb Blondin.
15: Deb Blondin.
16: Deb
15: yeah.
16: Blondin.
15: Of the National, no.
16: NOAA.
15: NOAA.
16: Right, the Aviation Weather Center. I'm
17: That's
16: Fast
17: right.
16: Eddie.
15: This is Digital Dave.
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18: Welcome back to Course Correction. I'm Fareed Guillot. Linda Sollers has had a scintillating career in aviation and is a self-made aviator. While always desiring to be a professional pilot, she started with a career in finance before embarking on her dream. She can fix planes, fly airliners, and has built her own sling aircraft. And now she's here to tell us how she did it through leadership techniques and principles on a book that's coming out soon called Permission to Take Off. Linda, welcome back.
19: Thank you so much. Thank you for having me back. I really appreciate it.
18: Well, you know, we always have great conversations because of just all the very interesting things you've done, and you do it with such a smile. We'll talk about your book in just a moment, but, I was just kind of looking back over your life again, and how'd you do it?
19: How'd I do it?
18: Yeah.
19: Deliberate choice, I think, would be one of the things that I would say. Sometimes it's hard to know what you want, but once you establish that and you determine what it is you want, then you need to make sure that your choices are in alignment and being open to opportunities. Make a plan and keep your eyes open. For me, so many things came to me kind of as a result of where I placed myself, but I also had to be willing to see. I also had to be willing to recognize when I'd made a decision and I was going long way down a road and thought, wait a minute, what's the future going to look like for me here? If this is what I continue doing, and is it really what I want? So sort of situational awareness, we'll call it.
18: Right.
19: Knowing where you are, knowing what's happening, where you want to go, and making course corrections when you need to.
18: All right. Well, glad you're on course correction then. Yes, it's all working out together. But, one, I just noticed you're very driven, but also it's just like everything you've done was so purposeful. And I thought that was very unique about how the arc of your career has gone.
19: Thank you. It's interesting, and I appreciate that feedback because we don't always realize one of the wonderful things about this process of the journey I've been on and the people I've been able to meet, such as yourself and talk to, is there are many things that I take for granted that I don't realize stand out to people. And that's an interesting perspective, that it's been very purposeful. But yes, it has. And I think that's it gets back to knowing what you want and making the decisions that you want to get yourself to where you want to be, and at the same time being open to understanding what else is available. If that makes sense. It's kind of structured and free at the same time. I hadn't thought about it that way.
18: Yeah. Looking back, you started out in finance and then you kind of started to transition to flying, and then you've kind of changed jobs as, any professional pilot progresses. What were some of those triggers at each stage that you kind of noticed?
19: Super simple. If I do this quick. In the 70s, when I was in high school, they said I couldn't be a pilot because I was a female.
18: Yeah.
19: I realized the first major airline pilots were flying in 1973 that were women that got the press. In the 80s, by that point in time, it was the go-go 80s. 5 years later, I was getting my MBA in finance, and my finance professor said he had a little plane at the local airport, and I went down because I always wanted to fly like a like chitty chitty bang bang, like a bird, like, as a kid, like all kids do, I think most all. So I went to the local airport where he said his plane was. I took my first flight in 1985, and I've been flying ever since. So I stayed on the finance career because at that time vision was an issue, and it's a cyclical industry. It was in a downturn. So I did I became a private pilot, and I was very passionate about it. So my first finance career was aviation finance, aviation brokering, aviation insurance. And I found myself having a wonderful career, but I found myself also limited, frankly, by my gender because that's a whole nother story, but it's not a complaint. It was just a recognition of my situation and realized I had to course correct. So I went, and that wasn't as lucrative as my credentials would allow me to do. So I went down to Wall Street where I could make better money and be one of the people who could afford to buy the plane rather than talking to the people who could afford to buy the plane. And so I was in aviation insurance. So all that was sort of very deliberate, but it took some effort to determine that. So there were a number of various moments where I had to stop and take stock of where I was and where I wanted to be and was I getting there. Then in the 90s, when they changed the vision requirement for the first class medal, because in the 80s, I realized that was an impediment. The 90s, they changed it, and I said, I'm going to spend... I was 35, and I said, I want to be a United pilot by the age of 40. I was very deliberate. I did my research. I knew exactly what I wanted in terms of the equipment, the destinations. I said, I want to be a United pilot by 40. My 39th year was 2001. I was both hired and furloughed at United because of 9/11.
18: Yeah.
19: Then I ended up going to JetBlue. They headhunted me for a career in aviation safety, system safety management, and I grew a background in quality management. I had gone back to, right before that, I had gone back to my regional and was able to be a chief pilot, so learned a lot about the operation. So everything that I've been doing has given me pieces that has helped me in the next opportunity that came along. And I think a lot of those opportunities came along because I was collecting. I got my AMP, I had the leadership, I had the management, you know. So it's just been really great. And then I ended up at JetBlue. I love it there. And I just decided to stay. And I started flying the planes. And it's just been I've been fortunate. I don't like to say lucky because I think it's more than that. I think to your point, it's being purposeful and making decisions.
18: You've made some of your luck, as they say.
19: Yeah.
18: We're speaking with Linda Sollers, who is many things, airline pilot, aviation enthusiast, builder, and many other things. And I want to, you mentioned vision, and if you can see on the video, her glasses are so on fleek. They've got the same shade as aircraft aluminum skin. It's perfect. You thought about this all. Let's talk a little bit about your book that's coming out soon, Permission to Take Off. Yes. What are you trying to communicate in this book?
19: Well, you know, I'm feeling very pulled to do this. Women in Aviation did an article on me back in last December, and my mentor was there. We talked about mentoring. They asked me impact I had on my mentees, and I'm like, I don't know. Let's talk to them. So I started asking people who I had worked with or who had seen my story, and the answers just sort of brought me to my knees. I'll get emotional if I talk about it. It'll be very embarrassing. But I realized, because a lot of people have been encouraging me to write a book, I'm too busy doing my next adventure. But I realized there was something to that. I've had the opportunity to go out. I'm speaking all over the world. I'm doing the Rotax flights. I've been I'm going to Argentina and Austria. I was in South Africa earlier, and East Coast, West Coast. And I love giving talks, and I love talking to Pete, to young and old. And the feedback I get is terrific. But also, it feels very impactful. And so it seemed like a natural progression, if I'm going to be trying to do more of that, to get some of these thoughts. So I'm bringing in the background from my leadership and my quality management, my safety, and my flying, which I did as a leader. I had Linda's Aviation Principles of Leadership. So I would teach people about various aspects of flying. When things went sideways, I'd say, which one of my principles did you violate? You didn't waggle the stick or positive transfer controls or whatever. So that's what it's about. I'm sort of trying to, I've got this wonderful adventure that we did in the sling, high wing, the build, the adventure across the Atlantic, and kind of how all of this has wrapped up to give me a perspective that's really helped me create a life that is just full of fun travel and adventure and wonderful connection with terrific people. And so that's what that's about. Does that make sense?
18: That certainly does make sense. Earlier this hour, we talked with an airline pilot who's writing a book with two other airline pilots about how to transition to airlines.
19: Oh,
18: and
19: brilliant.
18: This is kind of... This is a nice little rejoinder to that. I wanted to ask, I'm sure your book is not necessarily gender specific, but specifically, what advice do you have for women who are looking to transition into professional flying that you've learned about as the industry has evolved and is certainly more welcoming? But, you know, we're not always there. We're not always there.
19: Yeah, it certainly is a lot more welcoming from what I see. Do your homework. Know your stuff. You know, there's that old adage, a woman has to be, you know, twice as good to be considered half as good or whatever that cliche is. But there's a responsibility. I've always felt a responsibility because whether it's deserved or not, when people, you know, well, she, this, you know, they tend to paint everybody. You know, part of it is to be extremely well prepared. If you're always well prepared and you know what you're doing, you know, so... You know, put down the screen, stop watching the YouTube stuff, do your work. And I almost hesitate to say this, but never let them see you sweat. You know, keep your composure, understand what's going on. And there's something called the gender confidence gap. There's a wonderful book written by some reporters who are doing some, wrote a book about womanomics. Get that, read that. A lot of us fall into that. I've talked to a lot of women's groups, and everybody really relates to that. If we have more time, maybe next year we can talk about that a little bit in more detail.
18: I've been hearing that ever since college, you know, way back in the 90s, about some of that, just by the way we've been socialized all these years, that it's tough for women sometimes to get ahead because they fall into these socialized groups and behaviors.
19: Absolutely. They've done some tests and women on where they've had them take actual tests, and the women always think they did worse than they actually did, and the men always think they did better. So that's something to understand, and it's something that is, once you know about it, it's not hard to overcome.
18: And I'm sorry we're having this interview right during the F-35 hover demonstration. I believe that's, we have the blinds closed, but that's the only explanation because I don't think the Harrier is here now. But
17: yeah.
18: What else would you like us to know about your upcoming book and some of your other adventures in the time we have left?
19: Okay. Oh, which is not much. you can check out my website, lindasollars.com, LindaSollars.
18: Like dollars.
19: Yeah. And follow, like, and subscribe, I guess. I'm on Facebook and Instagram.
18: Linda, thanks very much for joining us
19: today. Thank you so much for having me.
18: It's so nice to see you again. Linda Sollars, who is an adventurer, a builder, airline pilot, fixes airplanes, and she is across the road from us at Sling Aircraft. She's had a long relationship with them. Thank you for joining us. Paul Prydecker and Wireless Mike have more live interviews with Squawk 1200 next.
14: Here's an EAA radio interview from Oshkosh 2023.
4: Who's joining us? Shane Albers, by the way, the chairman of the Seaplane Base. Thank you so much for having us out and co-hosting. And you have a wonderful volunteer staff out here.
20: Yeah, you bet. Thank you for that, by the way. Yeah, the folks here are just absolutely beautiful, and they're just wonderful. And just, I would argue, the best volunteers in the entire organization.
4: Well, I would hope you would say that.
20: Absolutely. So joining us today is Suzanne Betty Mosley. She is my office co-chair coordinator, and she is actually brand new to leading that office position this year.
4: Okay.
20: And she has been killing it.
4: Awesome.
21: Very kind. Thank you. Very kind.
4: But I'm sure with that role here, you have been here quite a few years. How many years have you been doing
21: This is my sixth year in the office. I think 6 years.
4: But here, yes, at the base.
21: At the base, maybe 7 or 8, but I have been in and around the base for many, many years. We have a family involvement here, so we've been around.
4: So you are part of that Vetti family.
21: I am. Yes. So my father and my aunt own the property of the Seaplane Base, yes.
4: Well, it is really cool to see you being involved in this then and having some direct involvement, because the use of the property is vital to, obviously, this happening. So,
21: well, we all love what happens here. We have many pilots in my family. I am not a pilot, but many, many pilots. And we really treasure what the volunteers and EAA do here. It's amazing. The land is ours, but everything you see here is done by the volunteers and EAA.
4: So you're the perfect person to ask. What, you know, you live here year-round, I assume.
21: I do. I just live right over there.
4: Yeah. So what does this look like? Once this craziness leaves, and I'm sure there is a kind of a sinking feeling when everything wraps up here and the year is about to finish up with AirVenture. But
21: yeah.
4: But you look out your window and you look over here and say, September, when things are back to normal, what's it look like?
21: It looks beautiful. I mean, the trees start to turn, and I can see the light that still shines here at night. I can pretty much see it from my house, and it's peaceful. And people still come in to see the beauty of it, and it's still well maintained.
4: Oh, really? Okay.
21: Yep. But they don't drive in. Usually boaters will come in and look, and kayakers kayak by. And we love it.
4: So tell us a little bit about the operation here, because that's your specialty.
21: Yes, it is. So in the office, we handle pilot registration, retail sales, information when people come by, and we really work hard to make everyone feel welcome. We have a charging station there. Occasionally, we have people who are extremely thirsty, and we'll hand them a bottle of water if they really need it. And our role there is to help the base be better and keep people feeling welcome and a center for people to come and find out what's happening.
4: That's awesome. And we can clarify and should clarify that this seaplane base is an extension of AirVenture itself. So some of the services that are provided here would be the same that you would get on the main grounds. In other words, armband sales.
21: Yes.
4: And armbands from the main ground are welcome here and vice versa. They're the same armbands.
21: Absolutely. We sell armbands. We sell EAA merchandise. We try to get as much seaplane merchandise as we can from Central, from the warehouse. And we're always looking for, you know, unique opportunities for seaplane merchandise here. But really anything. You can sign up for membership here. Most memberships can be offered here. Parking is handled there. When you pay for parking here, it is the same as parking anywhere on EAA grounds. So once you pay for parking here, you can park anywhere on EAA.
4: So in other words, if you have like a Lot C parking pass at EAA, you can come over here with your Lot C pass.
21: Yeah, so if you have, right, if you've paid for parking anywhere on EAA grounds, it is good for that day here as well as anywhere else.
4: Right.
21: Okay. We also have the shuttle bus, which is people love to do that because they park there, shuttle over here, walk down the beautiful path, and come see us.
4: That's right. So how early do you have to start preparing for, you know, the enormity of this event and this location here?
21: Well, we have a volunteer Memorial Day weekend where volunteers gather to begin the preparation. You can imagine after a winter of shutdown, at least what the office looks like. We have little visitors there, and we clean up. Yep.
4: Well, we are in the woods.
21: Yeah, we are in the woods. So we start our cleanup then. And then I would say about Wednesday before AirVenture, we begin to transform this place into what you see when you come here.
20: But, you know, to build off of that, kind of off the, you know, with the question there too, the conversations and the preparation to make this office and the whole seaplane base come to life. The planning never really stops, and the work leading up to it never really stops because, again, like we were talking about, this is a mini hub of EAA.
21: Absolutely.
20: So all of the items and all the services that are available at the main field, they're available here too, and it's all done with volunteers over here.
4: Yeah, of course. Yeah.
21: And we really want this place as a representation of EAA to be a place for people to come and get grass under their toes and, you know, water on their feet and a little bit of fresh air, and still feel that they're a part of the EA organization, which they absolutely are, because what you see here is a product of volunteer labor and EAA investment, and we greatly appreciate that.
4: You know, the flip-flop venue.
20: Yes. You know, and just to real quick to highlight off of what Suzanne was saying here about the volunteers, we did a little bit of math. And through last night, from the start of convention through last night, 5,123 volunteer hours were put in through last night. Just incredible.
21: Just
20: right
21: here
4: at the seaplane base.
21: Yes. Yes.
4: Yeah,
21: I mean, I'm at the office, I don't know, 12, 14 hours a day, and I have amazing volunteers in my office, really dedicated people who are also there, double shifts, and we really are there to serve everyone coming to the seaplane base and making sure that they feel welcome.
4: I can only imagine that this is a very popular place to volunteer.
20: Yes. it definitely is. And actually, we have grown with over 36 brand new volunteers this year.
4: How many volunteers do you have, Shane?
20: We have over 300 on our email roster, just huge.
4: Oh, wow.
20: And we have 200-plus that have volunteered just during convention.
4: Okay.
21: And they work, too. Everybody works when you volunteer here.
4: Well, yeah, of course. I mean, that's if you're going to volunteer,
21: there's lots
4: to do. It takes a lot to put this all together.
21: Yeah.
4: You know, it does. So I have to ask, what is your favorite thing about the seaplane base? And, of course, this is intimate to you because you grew up here.
21: It really is intimate to me because I am not a pilot. We are a family down here, and we really

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1: Free pontoon harbor tour. We have certified six-pack captains that operate our pontoon boats, and they get you up close and personal to the aircraft out in the mooring field. But the other thing they do, too, is they offer the vast amount of information of the history of the property and the airplanes that are, quite frankly, just spinning around out there in the mooring field. Another thing that we offer, and this is truly what the seaplane base is also about, is next door, as I refer to it, all concrete, a little bit of grass here and there. We're different. The only concrete we have is out in the mooring field. So we have grass and a beautiful gravel path, beautiful wood chip trails to walk down. And then we offer just rest and relaxation on the shoreline. In fact, it's not uncommon to find folks napping along the shoreline, perched up against a tree, or hanging their feet in the water.
2: Yeah, and speaking of water, I think you told me that swimming was a popular activity when
1: yes,
2: it was
1: sir.
2: 95 Ooh. Degrees out here the other day.
1: It was hot. It was hot, and everybody can attest to that. But the other day, I've never seen this many people. We had 200 people swimming in Lake Winnebago, just walked right in on our sandy beach, right into the water. It's very shallow, about 3 feet deep for 200 yards out. And I can probably say 50% of those folks had their regular clothes on. It was that hot.
2: Their regular clothes versus, like, birthday suits?
1: Versus, well, exactly, yes.
3: No birthday suits.
2: No birthday suits,
3: yeah. Only babies.
2: Well, thank you for joining us on the air, and thank you for everything you do, and thank you to your family for all they do for not only EA, but we are EAA. I mean,
3: we are
2: EAA. Yeah. So thank you so much for that. Jay Monchi, we're on the fly at the Seaplane Base, and you're listening to EAA Radio.
4: Here's an interview from 2024. Squawk 1200, I'm Paul Prydecker, joined with my colleague and friend, Wireless Mike. How you doing, Mike?
5: I'm good. Show's still going well for you.
4: Show's going great. The weather always helps. And on Squawk 1200, we've had some excellent guests, you know, through this hour. And we're about to start day number four with Danny Sims, FAA icing lead in the research side, looking at forecast and how we deal with icing. It's one of those things that all pilots know about. Some of them know how to deal with it. Some are afraid. And you're going to tell us how you can help, right?
6: Yeah, exactly. Glad to be here and to let you know what we're doing within the FAA. There's a lot of icing work going on in different parts. My area that I'm looking at is the in-flight icing, structural icing. And we're making improvements to the products that are out there. Technology has advanced, whether it's weather prediction models that go into the forecast themselves, but weather radar and weather satellite, we're using advanced techniques on those to help us to give an indication of where the icing is most likely to be, and then those improved forecasts themselves. One of the big things that we're going to see with the forecast is we're going to what we call higher resolution forecasts, a tighter and tighter grid space on these models, which gives you a lot more detail of what's happening. Icing is not just this something that's spread across a layer and it's very, very uniform throughout. There's a lot of variability, and I'm sure pilots can that resonates with them. You know, one aircraft is getting a lot of buildup, and you don't have to be very far away at all where you might not be getting as much accumulation as such. And so we've seen that in some field programs, and our forecast products are going to be able to start depicting that. But that leads to an interesting question is, what does a user do with that more detailed information? Especially if you're not certified for flight into icing conditions, you're just going to avoid that entire area. But if you are, what do you do with this information? That's where we're turning to some of our social scientist people within the FAA, or folks who do our evaluations to help us to get at that answer. So we're looking for feedback from pilots to talk about just what would they do with the higher resolution data.
4: And Danny, when you talk about technology, you must have some input and collaboration with industry and getting, you know, especially with some of that technology. So is that an essential part of what you're doing?

0: doing is to work out some of this with industry and other stakeholders?
1: The primary stakeholder that we work with is another government agency, and that's NOAA and the National Weather mm-hmm. Service. But there's a lot of input also, though, from industry on new techniques, especially, you know, one of the challenges we have is the detection and getting that information down. And so I had a great conversation earlier this week that we're going to follow up on some icing detection equipment that very low cost. But the great thing that's going on with that is being able then to relay that information in near real time down to a central station and then be able to disseminate it so that we could utilize that. So that's just an area where we're working across with other agencies and also with industry too.
2: So if a pilot finds themselves in icing conditions and they don't want to be there, what are some of their strategies they can do to get out of it?
1: Yeah, great question. You know, one of the things that we will stress a lot is to try to at least get that great picture ahead of time of what you can expect. But sometimes you get into conditions that were not necessarily forecasted very well. But if you know ahead of time that there's this likelihood of icing, go ahead and plan some scenarios that will get you out of there. The key is, what do you do to get out of it? Don't remain in there, okay? First of all, know your surroundings. If you go lower, are you going to get into warmer temperatures? And i.e. by warmer, we mean above freezing.
0: Yeah.
1: Okay, so if so, go down. Of course, be cognizant of terrain, and you know you don't want to go too low. Can you climb higher and get above the clouds, for example, if it's not a deep deck of clouds itself? Even though it's colder temperatures, if you get out of the moisture, you no longer have that, or you may get into an environment that's composed not of the liquid droplets but of the ice droplets or the ice particles themselves.
0: And of course that strategy, you need to make those decisions pretty quick, because if you let the ice accrete too much, then your climbability may not be there, and then now you're limiting your options, aren't you?
1: You're exactly right. Don't do it quick. Make that decision quick. And that's why in the pre-flight environment, it's a great time to say, okay, if I encounter, what am I going to do? And practice those types of things. Continue to look at the weather and be ready for it so that you're not taken off guard.
2: And there's some people who operate aircraft that are de-ice, you know, certified into known icing, and sometimes they're not really used to that, and they still get themselves into issues. Have you seen things like that? And what kind of things do you recommend for people who actually have the equipment?
1: Right. I participated within the last year with an accident investigation with our partners at the National Transportation Safety Board, NTSB, with a situation just like you described. It was an aircraft that was certified for flight into icing operations, had pneumatic boots, had some propeller heat, some things of that nature to help with that. Pilot was instrument rated, but that doesn't necessarily mean that you're proficient at it. He got into an icing environment, continued into it. Mm-hmm. It was an icing rich environment, very moist environment, and of course sub-freezing temperatures. He was ascending through that and continued in it for several minutes.
0: Too long.
1: But as you said earlier, it can happen very, very quickly. But this was a case where it just remained in the icing environment, and unfortunately, the pilot and the passengers are no longer with us mm-hmm. again. So be cognizant of your surroundings. If you can deviate a little bit out of the way, or if you can wait it out a little bit on the ground, by all means do so. But just because you have the rating and just because you have the aircraft doesn't necessarily mean you are proficient at it. So make sure you know your own limitations and practice your own personal minimums too.
0: Yeah, we're speaking with Danny Sims, FAA icing lead, and helping us discuss the idea of forecasting icing conditions. And when you start talking about the technology and being better able to give some models, how will the pilot view that? Is he going to pull out his iPad, or how will it be depicted so it's user friendly?
1: Right, and that's one of the areas that we really want to start moving into. Honestly, what we have done in the past is primarily almost exclusively for the pre-flight environment. But to really make this effective, we need to get it up into the cockpit. So we're looking at some ways to, first of all, get some faster updates, get more real-time information into there. But we need to do it so that it's tailored information for what you are on your route, what you can expect to see ahead of time. Graphical nature that you don't, you know, you can automatically see really, really quickly. And that's where we're working with our partners within our research branch within our aviation weather division, who are heavily the weather technology in the cockpit folks, who that's their bread and butter. They look at things like that and help us develop standards. So we're starting working with them on that because, again, we see that we need to get this information up to the cockpit. It is available, for example, via FISBE, but right now it's just a graphic, one graphic, and I don't know how tailorable it is. So there's where we want to go.
2: Yeah, right now, with if you have ADS-B in on your aircraft, you get a whole variety of weather just automatically beamed in. It's update. Is there looking to get all this icing information also updated to the pilots via ADS-BN?
1: Right. Icing and turbulence were added fairly recently within the past, I believe, year or two to it. But we want to take that further to get you the information that you need particularly onto there. And as I said, one of the things we want to do is the faster updates. So yes, to your question, that's the area that we're actively working in.
0: Yeah, you said something that, you know, resonates with all of us that have been in the environment. You know, it's variable. I mean, you get some good guidelines, but it's pretty variable. And variability to me translates into I can get surprised. Yeah.
1: Exactly. And I think that's the thing to understand with weather is that you can get surprised and you will get surprised. Our forecasting has improved. There's no doubt about that. We've got that. The National Weather Service has the statistics to show that, but we're not perfect. And so, yes, you can get surprised. As a pilot, you need to be ready to encounter these things.
0: One of the strategies, you know, we all have heard this, that when you're facing an in-flight situation, you know, keep in mind, aviate, you know, navigate, communicate. But I've been teaching people to add something else to it, and that is once you've done your aviating, navigating, and communicating, the next one is mitigate, which means have a strategy to mitigate what you're in. So,
1: yes, have that strategy. And so make the decision, get out of the icing and such environment itself.
2: So this is obviously a very complicated topic. It's lots of information here. Where can somebody come and talk and, you know, learn more about some of the things that you're working on and maybe learn, get a little bit better idea of how they should be flying their aircraft that has de-icing?
1: Right. We have a exhibit over in the FAA Safety Center. We'll be here throughout the entirety of the show through Sunday. People can come by. We want you to come by and stop and see us and talk to us about it. So that's one. Look us up at FAA.gov is a good place to start and do a search for in-flight icing, and you'll eventually get to us. But yeah, if you got the time, come by and talk to us today, tomorrow, or Sunday in the FAA Safety Center.
0: We've been visiting with Danny Sims, FAA Icing Lead. Thank you so much for what you do. 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
4: This is Digital Dave.
5: And I'm Fast Eddie. And with us in the studio here today, none other than a very special guest, Barnaby Wayne Fan.
4: Very special guest.
6: Yes. Hey, guys. It's great to catch up.
4: You presented a forum on
6: how to really design an airplane. Forum came out of, you know, I get a lot of people sending me ideas. I've got a design for an airplane, or if you look on the internet or something, you know, and you see all these sketches and all these CGI pictures.
4: All these napkins.
6: Well, yeah, and, you know, some of them are really cool. And, you know, that's where every design starts, is somebody's idea and somebody's sketch, but there's a long way from that to a real workable design. And so I started thinking about that, and I thought this would be a good thing to come and talk about here at AirVenture. And so I put together this forum called How to Really Design an Airplane. And what it really talks about is how you start from what the end user of the airplane needs. What's the customer? Now, the customer may be you. A perfectly valid mission for EAA is I want the coolest ride on the airport and I want to be able to fly it safe. You know, in a lot of the cases, you have a real mission. I need to carry this much this far or something like that.
5: Well, it all has to degenerate into the specifications.
6: Yeah. And the thing is, once you have what you're trying to achieve for real, quantitatively, then you can make informed decisions and go there. So that was the first piece of the talk. And then the second piece of the talk was, how do you solve the top level technical problems of making a workable airplane design? What are the questions the designer should be asking and answering? And, you know, I thought it went over quite well. I mean, a lot of people are interested. So,
5: And you were saying you were surprised that you had a lot of young people attending.
6: Yeah, one of the things that was really cool, actually, is because we tend to think about how this is a graying community. You know, I looked out in the audience and about a third of them were young people. I would say probably a third of them were under 30. A lot of them were school age and really interested, and they were asking good questions.
5: I'm glad to hear this.
6: Oh, it was so nice because it's like, okay, there's a next generation of people who like this stuff and want to do it, and they were trying to learn. They're starting out on that journey.
5: You know, that's one of the things that I've noticed, the audience here. There's a lot of young people, not just wandering around aimlessly, but I've listened to them talking about certain things, and the enthusiasm level amongst these people is just fantastic. They're really into this.
6: Yeah, and you know, one of the things that I'm really happy to see is they're really into doing the real thing. They're not thinking of it in terms of a video game or a simulation. It's like there's the real thing flying and the real machine doing what it's supposed to do, and they're obviously excited about how do I do that.
5: Well, let's talk about that. It's my opinion technology itself is making this more and more possible and easier and more accessible at a younger age. Tools that we never dreamt of are available to kids now.
6: Yeah, I mean, I think it's kind of almost a partially that and partially that it's just available. Our generation did it with balsa wood and razor blades. And
5: yeah, we did CAD.
6: And smelly solvents. Well, that's cardboard-aided
5: design. Cardboard-aided design, exactly.
6: You know, but in a sense, the world moved away from that. Safety concerns, you know, volatile organic compound concerns, whatever. You know, kind of the classical modeling is becoming, if not a lost art, at least something that's practiced by a smaller number of people. But now you say, okay, we have, like, for example, school robotics, where you have robotics kits where you can build working robots. We have a level of electronic microprocessor controllers that are just mind-blowing compared to, you know, I mean, when
5: compared
6: I...
5: Compared to designing transistor circuits. Yeah.
6: Or, I mean, you think about it. The guidance system in a commercially available quadcopter drone now would have been, when I started engineering school, an ultra-secret advanced military project that we're not even sure if we can do. It's done routinely. And now you say, okay, I have 3D solid modeling CAD that'll run on a personal computer. I can conceive of an object. Some of the kids are really good at this. They learn it really young. I can conceive of an object in a pretty complicated design way, and there's a 3D printer right over there, and I can actually make the real thing. The capabilities that you get are really interesting because it's not just high-tech stuff. I mean, I've got a couple of gadgets that I made. I mean, I've got one in pack with me here. I was always having problems tracking airplanes flying by on my iPhone to get pictures, right? Because you're looking at a screen through bifocals in a bright light, and you're trying to acquire. Well, what I figured out is you could 3D print just a gun sight viewfinder that you could rubber band to your phone. You know, so you can go use it like an old-fashioned viewfinder camera.
5: Right.
6: Okay. You know, making that without those advanced tools would take a lot of work. This way I could model it up on the computer.
5: It's funny.
6: The young people are embracing this in ways that, you know, we probably never thought of. What I think it means is a lot of them are rediscovering just how cool it is to create real things in the real world and make them work. And if you look at it, that's what any engineer, any designer, any creator at heart really lives for. And the fact that they have all these ways of doing it now, I see, you know, just a huge upsurge in the interest in actually making things. The idea that, for example, you need a special tool. Okay, I'll make it. You know, I'm working on the next generation facet mobile structure right now at home. And we're in the airplane-shaped jungle gym phase of the, you know.
5: Oh, yeah, that does look like a covered jungle gym.
6: But, you know, any tube and fabric airplane, there's this stage where you have an airplane-shaped jungle gym. And once again, you know, modern technology, Robert Haynes, who's a member of our chapter, has a three-axis NC system that he built in his garage, and so we're cutting all the tubes and all the gussets in seed. They come off. Everything is aligns up perfectly. The Clico holes all fall. It's magic.
7: Yes.
6: You know, so we got the thing Clicoed up, and you want to see, okay, how well did it do? How true is it? And, you know, I've got a Level app on my iPhone. And so I was kind of trying to balance the phone on the tubes, you know, and the case is a little wobbly. And it looks pretty close. And then I said, but what if I had a V-block with a cradle for the phone? And it took me about 3 hours to design it up in CAD and print it. And so now I've got a V-block with a cradle that fits the phone perfectly and holds it consistently. And I can just put it on all the tubes. Cool. I have this tool that I made real quickly. And then I go to verify this project that we're doing on Robert's home-built NC system. And the airplane's 19 feet long. It's got five transverse tubes in the main truss, right? You know, two bulkheads and some other stuff. All five of those tubes in Clico, sitting on Sawhorse, were parallel to within a tenth of a degree.
5: Wow.
7: I think that's darn good.
6: And so, you know, you look at what some of these technologies can do at a affordable scale. And then that means, you know, for even for us old guys and, you know, for the people who are experimenting and building, wow, all this power. But what it also means is for the young people, they can be building things at a pretty high level much quicker than having to learn old school machine shop practice and all of that. Not that those skills aren't very valuable, but it lets them get into making things and see having some success. And, you know, that whole conceive it, build it, test it, break it, figure out why, fix it, make it work even better, and then compete with the other guys and beat them. Cycle is really what gets people going. And, yeah, I'm seeing a big resurgence in it. And like I said, I had a lot of people in this forum talking to me about career. How do I get into this? Where do I go to learn? What's the right books to read? And, like, it's so nice to hear those questions coming from young people.
7: Yes, and it rolls into the fact that the careers are unlimited right now. Everything's exploding.
6: Yeah. Well, you know, there's an interesting thing happening in the aerospace business is that, you know, the cycle in the business is long. And so right now, the ghost of the 1990s is producing an opportunity for young people because, you know, the 1990s was a brutal time in aerospace. There was a huge downturn.
7: Yep, consolidations.
6: Consolidations, lots of layoffs. Lots of people didn't get hired. Well, guess what? The people we told to go away in 1992 are still gone. They didn't come back.
7: Right.
6: So what's happened is there's a hole in the demographics. As our generation retires, there's this 10-year gap of the people who would normally be stepping in. And what that means is that the young people, first of all, staffing is a real issue for the companies. There's just not enough engineers. But the other thing is, because this is whole, they want people to move up as fast as they can learn and absorb. So what it means is not only are there jobs at the entry level, but there's a really good fast track to some pretty responsible positions if you've got the stuff. And what I'm finding, you know, in my day job is that, you know, some of the young people coming up are amazing. They got the fire. They got the love of it. They can use the new tools, but they're not about the new tools. They've got the same passion for it that we had that got us into it. I'm looking at it saying, man, these guys are going to make me look slow someday. They're, you know, at the rate they're learning, and they're going to just do amazing things. And, you know, I'm really enjoying being able to teach them.
7: You know, aside from learning the mechanics, the tools, the philosophy, the hardest thing to teach is the creativity. The ability to make that leap.
6: Yeah. And, you know, I think you can't teach it. You can nurture it.
7: Right.
6: You know, you can't sit down and have someone read a textbook on creativity and make an artist. But you can give them opportunities to make things and to work on things and have that experience. And then the ones who have that fire, because not all of them do. It's like, okay, now, that worked okay, but it was a little slow. But if I streamline this right here a little bit, you know, they're already thinking of the next thing. And, you know, if you can then be there to mentor them, to give them advice about how to do that or show them what they should be looking at, then you can nurture that love of it. They get better and better fast. And that's a really cool thing.
7: Well, I want to thank you for joining us, Barnaby. It's always the 12 minutes is not enough.
6: Yeah, well, it's, you know, it's...
7: That's the way it is.
6: Yeah, and it's just wonderful to be here at Oshkosh again with all these great people and all these cool machines. And it wouldn't be an air venture for me without checking in with you guys. So
7: thanks for having me. This is Digital Dave.
5: And I'm Fast Eddie.
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2: Welcome to EAA Radio. I'm Wireless Mike, and
0: I'm Paul Prydecker.
2: Yes,
0: yeah,
2: still here.
0: You betcha.
2: And we are joined now with our representatives from NATCA, Jared, Greg, and Rachel Gilmore. And we're here to talk about next-gen ADS-B CPDLC So some of our listeners don't have those things in their airplane, or, you know, maybe not don't know everything about them. What is ADS-B? What are the benefits? What is CPDLC? That's probably the one that more people don't know about.
8: Yeah, for ADS-B, this is Jared Gregg. I'm from SoCalTRACON in Southern California. It's kind of an improved version of what pilots know as your regular transponder. The requirements are the same. If you need a transponder, now you need ADS-B. I know there are some issues with if you don't have an electrical system, if you were manufactured before a certain date, and those pilots know who they are. But for the vast majority, if you need a transponder, you need ADS-B. And what it gives us is a more accurate radar feed at the controller side. We can see people lower and in places that we used to not be able to see them. We can offer services in those places more accurately. And it's because of the difference between a ground-based system and a satellite-based system. Obviously, with a satellite, you can see a lot better when you're looking straight down.
0: So in your area, for example, you certainly have some beautiful coastline, but you also have some mountains in the area. So ADS-B would be a benefit to those people who might not have radar coverage, but you can still deal with them, you know, from ADS-B input.
8: Yeah, absolutely. We do have mountains out there, and we do have a lot of dead spots both for radio and radar. And the radar ones have been all but taken care of by the advent of ADS-B. Also, we can get some information about your plane and what it is and things through automation, whereas we used to have to ask you all the questions. And legally, we haven't gotten to the point where we can use it in place of a transponder, so you'll still have to identify sure. radar coverage. But we can get a situational awareness at the control center that we didn't have before, and we can see who's where, and it's easier to find out which plane you are just because of the information that's broadcast via ADS-B.
2: And that's ADS-B out, which sends the information from the plane to you.
8: Correct.
2: And there's also ADS-B in. What does that give people?
8: ADS-B in, the majority of benefit that we get from that is that you guys have traffic information that you didn't have access to before. It's in real time. Now that the participation is mandated, you can guess that it's a majority of the traffic out there you'll be able to see and avoid and be knowledgeable of. There's still going to be aircraft out there. We always got to look out the window, obviously, but that's been a huge benefit as well. A lot of times we'll issue a traffic call, and the pilot's like, yeah, I knew he was there. Yeah. And that's good. We got two sides to that safety issue now.
0: And we have Rachel Moore from Indianapolis Center, and CPDLC sounds like another acronym.
9: Of course, lots of acronyms.
0: Lots of acronyms.
9: Yes.
0: Maybe you could give us a brief overview.
9: Sure. CPDLC stands for Controller Pilot Data Link Communications, and it's basically a system that allows controllers and pilots to exchange messages back and forth. So it comes directly from our keyboard to the cockpit where you can read it and then execute it. It definitely helps with frequency congestion. And pilots can also send us requests, which are called PIDs. And we love those. It's very exciting to get one. It pops up on the screen, and we can click on it and then say whether we can accommodate that or not.
0: So, for example, if they want to request a new flight level change, they can do that through CPDLC,
9: yep.
0: and you can say yes or no.
9: Yep, we can enable it. And there are reasons in traffic or airspace configuration, that kind of thing. But it's been really great for us for safety. It helps reduce risk in the system because you can see what it is instead of hearing it. It reduces hearback, readback errors. If you maybe didn't hear it, then you have to ask again. So if you're on the frequency and there's a lot of congestion,
0: of course, yeah.
9: that's very helpful. We love it.
2: So now who's eligible to participate in CPDLC?
9: It just depends on the aircraft or the carrier, the FMS system. Some of them have it and some of them don't. Our big carriers are UPS, Southwest, American, United, but there are GA that have it as well, but it's just less common.
0: Is the technology essentially the same, though, in the GA aircraft?
9: For the most part, yeah.
0: Yeah, okay.
2: Is there a effort to roll it out to more smaller GA aircraft that you're aware of?
9: I'm not aware of that, but I would hope so. We really do enjoy it. Just the benefits are definitely outweighing any negatives so far. There are certain places in the country that have some struggles with it in mountainous terrain, but at Indy Center, it's been fantastic. Yeah.
2: So I will share a little secret. I actually fly one of the airplanes that do have it, and I find it absolutely amazing. I mean, you get a frequency change, and it's like a text message to you, and so you don't have the hear back, read back errors that, you know, what was that frequency? And, so I've seen a lot of benefits from it. What are the benefits that you're getting out of the air traffic control from it?
9: So route changes, instead of reading the route and then listening to you read it back, being able to send you a route, especially during weather season where the thunderstorms and we're giving you a new route because you can't go the way you normally do, that has been life-changing for us in our workload.
0: It's like the worst thing we want to hear is, I've got a full route clearance.
9: Yes.
2: Tell me when you're ready,
0: ready to copy. Yeah. Oh, goodness.
9: Yeah, so that's been really great. And when you can just send the route, I mean, we love that.
2: Yeah.
9: And I hope you do, too.
2: We absolutely do. I don't even have to type it into the box. Once you guys send the message, I just push load. And I go, like, is it right? Yep, it's in there. And, okay, perfect.
9: Yeah.
8: And even off the ground, we can send clearances to people, right? So that initial clearance for the GA world, I know a lot of airliners get them automated already. But for GA people, again, if you're unfamiliar with the area, you don't know the fixes, you don't have to spell things out. It's just right there for you, easy to put in your FMS.
0: And I would think that, especially in the GA environment where it's a lot of single pilot operation, this could be a workload reducer, you know, which would make things a lot easier.
9: That's the goal, yep, reducing risk and workload.
2: Now, CPDLC has been rolled out across the United States over the past number of years. How far are they doing in the rollout, and when do you anticipate to have coverage across most of the United States?
9: So there was a little bit of delay with the pandemic, of course. The training is semi-intensive. We have controllers that actually are educated in how to train other controllers how to use it. So they go off currently. The next center that they're going to do that is Albuquerque. But there's about four of the contiguous United States centers that don't have it yet or are working on getting it. The rest of them have some sort of version of it. At Indy Center, we're fully operational. And then there's a couple that are close to being fully operational. I don't know exactly when it'll all be complete. It just depends on when we can get the training done.
0: When you talk about training, did this same scenario happen when ADS-B rolled out? Was there, you know, a system-wide training for that as well?
8: It certainly wasn't as intensive as CBDLC is. With ADS-B, it's kind of a... It's like I said, it's a situational thing, so it just popped up one day, and we learned how to turn it on and off and see what data we could get from it, but it wasn't something from a safety standpoint that required any training, so it was kind of just nice to know information, and the more we see it and the more we get used to it, the more we're able to utilize the information inside of it.
0: Mm-hmm. If you can project yourself out a couple of years, do you see any advances in changing in technology of either of these two that might be interesting, you know, ADS-B or CPCLC?
8: Well, on the ADS-B side, ADS-B has a lot more data buried in it than we currently use on the control side. And if we could get not only a call sign, but a type aircraft, an equipment suffix, we could basically, I looked forward to a time where we could automate a flight plan and have 90% of the information already there, and all we got to do is put in a route and an altitude. That data exists. It's just a software issue to get them to talk to each other. So I think that would be somewhere to look forward, is just extracting more of the data that's already available through ADS-B in a way that we can utilize it at the control centers.
2: What are some of the challenges for moving forward and getting to some of those enhancements?
8: Those are kind of pie in the sky ideas that controllers talk about. I don't know if they're actively even being worked on, so I couldn't speak to what the challenges will be, but I don't see any reason not to utilize that data when we have it available. So hopefully somebody's working on it.
0: And the other thing, of course, you know, we talk about trying to get it deployed into more GA aircraft, which sounds like it'd be a great idea. It's a matter of money and cost, but in time, you know, as technology develops and the product is, you know, proof of concept has been done, technology helps, you know, drive prices down, you know, as the utilization goes up. So we can look forward to that sometime.
2: Yeah, I remember when the only people who could afford, you know, new avionics was, you know, the airlines.
0: The airlines, absolutely.
2: Yeah. And nowadays, if you look at your GA airplanes, I mean, they have some of the coolest, you know,
0: certainly more than the airplane you and I flew together.
2: Yes, so, yes.
0: For sure.
2: Yes, that was a few years ago. Yes. So, are there any other emerging technologies that are coming to the center beyond CPLDLC or ADS-B or advances on them that you're hearing about?
9: We did get new scopes, and they're much larger. You can see quite a bit more. It's pretty neat, and it was a big change for us, but the amount of airspace you can see is pretty great. So that was a big change for us. As for technology, I mean, we're always updating ERAM. They always have some kind of build in them that can give us more capabilities. CPDLC, like right now, it's routes, altitudes, clearances, like that, speed changes. We can now send, when we're spacing, for example, for air carriers to O'Hare, we can send a direct to a fix. We can send a speed increase and an altitude, all kind of, you know, one after another, and not even have to talk. The only time we talk to them is when they check on, but they're always updating the capability of what can we do with CPDLC.
2: That's an interesting question. So I fly not just in the United States, but some other places, and sometimes I get a message that says, monitor this new frequency, and I don't even have to call the controller, and sometimes I get a contact this person, and then I actually do have to actually get the radio and talk to somebody. What is the difference, and is that something that's also here in the United States, or do we always have to check in when we get a frequency change via CPDLC?
9: Here now in the United States, you must check on. We are aiming to get to silent check-ins, which is what we call it.
2: Okay.
9: But we can see when you're logged in with that frequency. So when you switch to the next frequency, it shows a colored in box that shows you're on the frequency, so we know that you're there, but for now you do have to check on. But if everyone becomes operational, then you can do silent check-ins.
0: Thanks so much for what you guys do.
2: Yeah, we love talking about new technology and getting the information out to the pilots. Again, we've been joined by Jared Gregg and Rachel Gilmore with NATCA, and you're listening to EAA Radio.
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10: This is Digital Dave.
5: And I'm Fast Eddie.
10: And today we have Gary Pocodner from the FAA.
5: The Friendly Aviation Administration.
10: Another of the weather guys.
5: And we're talking about weather info gaps.
10: Okay, that's different than gaps in the weather. I mean, we're flying along and all of a sudden there's no weather, and then there's more weather.
5: Oh, I hate when that happens.
10: Yeah, that's kind of confusing.
11: So, yeah, what we talk about as gaps really are issues that give pilots problems, and that can be anywhere from the pre-brief, pilot weather knowledge, the products themselves, any of those areas we view as a gap. So one of the challenges we always have, it's hard to prove that you're improving safety per se, but what we can do is take something that you suspect impacts safety and prove you solve the gap. So I can't say if a pilot doesn't know anything about weather or understand it, that's the reason he flew into a storm and killed himself. There are any number of reasons something else may have caused it, but clearly not understanding the products you would suspect could be contributing to that. So our program goes around and we do a lot of gap analysis first to try to identify where are there issues, where are there things we believe are impacting safety, efficiency, depending on the aircraft, and then we try to solve them.
10: To me, the one thing I'm getting from this entire week talking of the different facets of the weather people at FAA is there is a plethora of products, and how do I know which ones to use, which ones to... Is there, like, weather briefing guide for idiots or something like that?
11: Absolutely. If you go to the FAST site, I think one of the best documents, and you'll actually see a lot of our research site, if Flight Services put out two pre-flight weather briefings, how to conduct it. One is for VFR pilots and one is for IFR pilots. It's out on the FAST site. It's extremely detailed. It's easy reading, and it's free. And there's also checklists and other things that help as well, but I highly recommend those two documents to conduct a self-briefing. And I think the thing with self-briefings that I always bring up is pilots love them, and I'm old enough to remember when they used to have full-service gas. When I used to get full-service gas, they'd check my oil, they'd wash my windows. I love self-service. It's fast, but I'd lose some things. I don't get the same thing. And sometimes, and we've done some experiments on that show when pilots self-brief, they're not getting all the information, and they're not using all the products they think they are. So you go in there, it's fast, and you think you know everything and have a good picture. And then when we give them tests, we find out they really don't have the information they should have. So you got to be careful there as well.
10: Okay. And you're making it continuously easier and easier for us to get that information.
11: Exactly. That's like I told you last time I mentioned flight profiler is something we're looking at. Products, I was showing this in the turbulence briefing we gave. When we had the old GAIRMETS, the scores for understanding turbulence were, and for general aviation, were around 38% they got on the test scores. When we switched to DGG, they jumped up 40 percent points to 78%. So we recognize it's not always dumb pilot, bad pilot. The quality of the products, the interfaces have every bit as much on how well a pilot can use it, as does pilot practicing, looking, and learning. So we fully recognize that. And every time we analyze data, we try to look at our distractor questions when we give quizzes. Are people getting misperceptions? So what you'll see is somebody will answer, you'll get a large number of wrong answers for the same distractor question. And that tells you there's a misperception. It's not, these people just don't know what they're doing. There's something in the information, the use of the product or the training that's pushing people to not understand something because you see a consistent error.
10: That's a science into itself.
5: Yeah, yep,
11: that's
5: for sure.
11: All these things are a science into themselves. And that's, you know, one of the reasons we do outreach. People think a lot of stuff seems really easy. And sometimes they'll look at something, like we have Digital Copilot. It sounds like it's really great. You give somebody evidence on the side to help cross-check. Well, that sounds intuitive, but then you run the risk. What if the guy trusts it too much and it's not intended? They don't understand the limitations. So you could take something that can be helpful if you understand it, but if you overuse it and don't understand its limitations and what it was designed for, it can then become harmful. So we've got to do a lot of this kind of testing to make sure we're not putting something out there that shows benefit, but at the same time is easily misused.
10: Yeah, or in misinterpreted.
11: Misused. Just, you know, and that's the biggest thing is overtrusting automation or using it in a way it wasn't designed. That can get a lot of people in trouble. The information's really good. And then like you're talking, if you spend too much time trying to reconcile different pieces of information, that can cause a problem. You know, you're trying, when we've heard pilots come this week telling us that if you're using multiple sources and it's like, oh, I'm going to get an X-RAD, I'm going to get a forward-looking radar, I'm going to have XM radio, and you have three or four sources of the same thing, and you think, I'm being extra careful, that's great if they all align, but for various reasons, they may not because of latency. Some companies put value added where they'll change things to try to hope make it look better. So if they don't align, that can actually cause more consternation than actually give you a benefit. So you don't want, like you just said, you don't want too much information either.
10: Okay. Do you find that the weekend pilot that's going for the $100 hamburger is less likely to get a weather briefing? Like he knows he's only flying 50 miles, so he looks at his phone and says, oh, there's nothing coming.
11: I don't know that we've really found a consistent lack of doing something correct. I think there, usually it's more situational. Now, it could be that a lot of times I think what happens, what we've seen a lot of our case studies is people do the right thing and then they get delayed. And they're like, oh, you know, I did my weather brief. Everything looked great. And we actually have a couple scenarios like that where a guy had perfect weather when he did his briefing, but then he got held up at work. He was delayed about 3 hours.
10: Oh, that's huge.
11: It is, but, you know, he was then in a hurry, too. I'm late. I wanted to be somewhere. It was starting to get dark, so he was anxious to get out there. You know, he didn't plan it as a night flight. He went out. The temperatures had changed, and it wasn't long into the flight that he encountered icing that wasn't there earlier. It was getting dark, and he ended up crashing. Ooh. And it changed because of that 3 hours. You know, weather's very dynamic, and I think that's the biggest thing is sometimes people do their briefing, do their homework, and don't realize that you got to make sure you're looking at the times you're going. Don't use observation data if you're going to leave in 4 hours. You know, what it's doing right now, if you're taking off, the obs are good. But if you're going in the future, you got to use the forecast products. And that's still something we continue to work on is trying to get people how to understand probabilities and uncertainties to use them. Because everybody, when they hear 70 or 80%, you know, how are they viewing that? And yeah, we'll get that all the time. People also go, why is forecasting so bad? It's like, what do you mean?
10: Well, like yesterday here was an example. I mean, it beautiful weather, beautiful. All of a sudden, the rain came out of nowhere.
11: Right.
10: So, yeah.
11: And sometimes, you know, there's bad luck. We heard a great story here where a guy was flying, and the storm just happened to pop up kind of around him. So he saw pop-ups, and he was a good pilot. And he said, I don't want to go in this. So he was ready to turn around. He said, look back. And it was just black. So it's like a storm came up right behind where he flew, and he had to figure out his way to get around and down up front because it just closed in behind him. So sometimes you can just be unlucky.
10: Unlucky, yeah. Hopefully not too unlucky.
11: Yeah, that's it. And, you know, if you are, you know, and that's where contingency planning makes sense. If you got to try to be aware, and you also have to recognize weather's dynamic and always have in your mind, you know, your alternates and options to get out of the hazards.
10: So it's almost like a good idea to have a list of running alternates that change as along your route.
11: Exactly.
10: So you know where right to go in a moment's notice.
11: That's the biggest thing is being prepared, and that's really what a lot of the products are doing. And that's really where you should be using forecasts. It drives me crazy when somebody comes in and goes, man, they predicted 80% chance of storms, and I flew through and it was fine. And I ask, do you go back and look how close you were to the weather. Well, no, I didn't do that. So you don't know if you were lucky or you actually, you know, it was a bad forecast. You might have missed it. And that's one of the things, you know, it's kind of parting shots here that we I thought was really good advice coming out of LIDUS is sometimes do these things. You know, even if you're not flying, take a look, think what you would do, then go back later and see, did you make a good decision? And when I mean good, would you have been close to a storm? Would you have gone? Would you have been within your risk tolerance if you said, I would have made a go decision? Because just because you get there doesn't mean you didn't take more risk than you're comfortable with. And it may not be what I'm comfortable with, but each pilot, depending on it, is willing to take some amount of risk. Obviously, if you want no risk, you don't fly. So there's always a certain amount you're willing to incur. But do you really want to risk an 80% or 90% chance of hitting a storm?
10: And like you're saying, did you just barely outrun it?
11: Outrun it? Was it just a mile north? Did you just get purely lucky? You know, and you should go back and look at that whenever you feel like it's a bad forecast, because that's, and you heard some of us talk about that perception. You can perceive it's a bad forecast, but again, if it's 10 minutes off, is that really a bad forecast and you just happen to miss it, or it's off by 1 mile and you got that close and you really shouldn't be that close to severe thunderstorms? So it may just be you got lucky.
10: Yeah, well, I mean, we'll take lucky, but we also don't want to rely on it.
11: Good luck counts, and bad luck is, you know, just that. But you're right. Yeah. You want to control your risk. That's the biggest thing.
5: One of the things you were talking about was, you know, people have multiple sources of weather information. Well, when the weather hits the fan, which source do you believe?
10: Oh, boy.
11: That's kind of tricky. I would say the biggest thing is, obviously, you're going to start with out the window. That's the first thing for seeing. You know, out the window is really good for identifying hazards. So seeing the hazards, if you see them, you know they're there. They're not necessarily as good if you're looking out and you think something's clear. Again, we had an accident there where the guy called ATC and he goes, I think I can get through here. That's not, you know, when you're starting to think you see a path between two cells, that's not a good way. So that's the first way. The other way is, I would say, is use the products you're most comfortable with. If you can get ATC or somebody to give you some update, use those. If you have onboard weather, use the ones you understand the most. Observations, when you're actually getting in trouble, obviously the observations in the area, you don't really need forecasts at that point. Again, if they disagree a little, you try to take probably, I would say you want to use the most conservative. So if something says there's a storm here, I mean, you're closer or further, assume it's the worst case for you and steer wider. Don't take the one and go, I like this better. I can cut a corner.
10: Yeah,
11: assume
10: just
11: the worst.
10: Land and wait it out.
11: Right, if you can. You know, but definitely try to take always the conservative approach. It's safer, especially once you know a hazard's been realized. Do the safest thing once you know that hazard's realized.
5: Yeah, if you're surrounded by storms, your best option is to put it on the ground safely.
11: Sure.
10: Yep.
11: And if you know icing is a threat and you start seeing anything, your mind should go, I know icing's potential. I'm seeing it. That risk is realized. I was willing to take a risk. I thought it was a low chance, but I'm seeing it. So now I know that risk is realized. Don't go, well, let me keep going and maybe it'll get better. As soon as you start thinking, oh, maybe it'll get better, you should remember your pre-brief and what you saw and go, I know it's in the area. Even if it was a small risk, it's being realized, and identify it as that risk and then take hazard avoidance.
10: Okay, well, I want to thank you for joining us. There's so much available to you. Please make sure you guys use it.
11: And I want to thank you guys real quick. You had give us 8 interviews. We're here for outreach, and we really appreciated the opportunity to have our different expertise come here. So thanks a lot for giving us 15 minutes a day to talk to you guys.
10: You're very welcome. This is Digital Dave.
5: I'm Fast Eddie. We're sending the FAA a bill, and this is EAA Radio.
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10: This is Digital Dave.
5: And I'm Fast Eddie. We're not paying attention this morning.
10: Yeah, but we pulled it off gracefully.
5: Yes, we did. We stuck that landing.
10: There we go. And we have Lynn May of the Disabled American Veterans.
5: One of our favorite people here.
10: I just like that because it says Dave on her jacket.
5: Oh, geez.
12: Oh, no. That's Disabled American Veterans, DAV.
10: Ah.
12: Go to DAV.org for all the information about the DAV's wonderful services and benefits.
5: We got to get her to do promos
10: for us. Wow, yeah, that was good. Unprovoked.
12: You guys started it. You're two of my favorite guys as well.
5: Oh, you're in so much trouble.
10: Wow, now she's inflating our egos.
5: Yeah, we'll never
12: get
5: out the door.
10: That'll work every time.
5: I know. I can hear Tommy back in the back room going, oh, no.
10: Why do we put these guys on every
5: every year. It's because nobody else will volunteer for it.
7: Oh, I don't doubt that. Lynn can do it.
5: Yeah.
7: Anyway, let's talk about the mission.
5: You've been busy, haven't you?
12: We have been very busy. As a matter of fact, we're down on Warbird Alley, and we are with a fighter jet. Right now, we have an F-4 sitting in front of us.
7: Yeah, F-4 Phantom.
12: Oh,
7: it's
12: awesome.
7: Big, noisy thing.
12: It's a beautiful airplane.
7: You've
12: got to come see it. And this may be your last chance to see it, too.
7: Why?
12: Well, I think it's going to be, whatever they call it, decommissioned.
5: Yeah, they're phasing them out.
12: Yes.
5: This year is the last year for the F-4.
7: Oh, so this is not a privately owned F-4.
12: That is correct.
7: Oh, I didn't know that.
5: Yeah, they've got a squadron based in Arizona, Wild Weasels, electronic countermeasures.
7: Right, ECM. That's right. We talked about that.
12: But, you know, it has drawn a lot of people out to take a look at it, and we've had an opportunity to talk to a lot of really nice veterans and a lot of people who had questions about the DAV and what we do and what we're all about.
5: That's exactly what you want, is exposure.
7: For, huh?
12: Well, sometimes people ask, why do you bring in the airplane? And, you know, it is to create that awareness. You know, you got a big, beautiful airplane in front of you. It does draw some attention.
5: Not to mention the fact that seeing a Phantom at an air show is extremely rare. You know, 20, 30 years ago, boom, they were everywhere. But now, this is it.
12: Well, and it's a chance for people to really get up close to it and look it over. And we've heard story after story from Vietnam veterans who had experiences with the F-4, and they just, their stories are just awesome. It's some are really heartwarming, and others are scary. You know, it's like, wow, what they went through we always get that.
5: You know, I've got an idea for you down there. Now, you get a lot of people that come in to look at the aircraft, and many of them have actual experience. Have you ever thought of just setting up a digital recorder and a microphone and having them tell their story, record it for posterity?
12: You know, we have thought about that. Unfortunately, at the air shows, it's always very, very noisy.
7: Yeah.
12: We've tried it a few times, and the sound quality is just terrible. There's probably a good technical way to do that you all would know better than myself. But, the stories are great. The thing is, working with the DAV, every veteran matters. Every veteran has a story. And, you know, it's a shame that we don't get some of those stories recorded with today's technology, because every story is important, and it's most important to that particular veteran. As we travel across the country, we have over 1,300 chapters, DAV chapters across the country, with over 1.3 million members. But as we travel around, we hear story after story after story, and we know everywhere we go, especially here at Oshkosh, we make a difference in somebody's life. Whether it's somebody who's going to volunteer, who's not a veteran, whether it's a veteran who wants to help other veterans, or whether it's a veteran that needs help themselves and just they don't know where to turn. So we make a difference everywhere we go, and that's just the best thing ever. That's why we do what we do. So if there's a veteran out there listening, or you're listening and you know a veteran that may need help, remember DAV.org, because that's what we do. We want to be there for that veteran. If we can reach one veteran who otherwise didn't know where to turn for help, then we've accomplished our mission.
5: And hopefully you'll accomplish your mission many, many times.
7: How long has the DAV been around?
12: Well, the DAV has been around since 1920, and the services and benefits are just as relevant today as they were back then. I believe after World War I, it was like, okay, we need somebody to really be on the veteran's side and take care of them and help them get their benefits through the VA. And that's how it all started. It was chartered by Congress in 1932, but we are a nonprofit organization and rely on memberships and sponsorships and you know, the generous public to keep going and keep these services free for veterans. The VA has the benefits that these folks have earned. And they haven't, it's not a handout or an entitlement. They already paid the price for it. So our job is to do everything we can to help them get those benefits that they've already earned.
5: And there's been a lot of discussion lately about veterans not receiving the benefits that they have earned, regardless of whether it be, you know, medical assistance or whatever they need. You know, it just seems that lately we hear a lot of press about veterans being ignored. And it's good to know that the DAV is out there to help them.
12: Well, I know there are a lot of stories like that, but there are, you know, 50 times more stories of veterans who have been helped that don't make the news.
5: Exactly. Yeah. And that's what the problem is.
12: Right. But, you know, but those veterans that do need the help, that are having issues, they need to get a hold of the DAV and see what we can do to help them. You know, the VA is a wonderful organization, but it's a bureaucracy. I mean, there are certain steps. You have to go 1, 2, 3, 4, 5. You can't start with number 3 or you're going to get kicked back. And the paperwork and all those things that government programs involve. Yes. Yeah. But the DAV has trained specialists who will help every step of the way to make sure you do things in the proper order, you have the proper paperwork, you have what you need, and hopefully your claim will go smoothly.
7: Yeah, it's like you want to talk to them because they've done it before. They know, you guys know, DAV.
12: Well, that's why I say it's an organization of veterans helping veterans. Who better to help someone going through a tough time as a veteran than somebody who's been there and done that,
7: right.
12: You know, and say, hey, I know how you feel. I felt the same way, you know. But as far as being here at Oshkosh, we are so excited about it because we do a lot of things for veterans here that we don't get to normally do at an air show. One of them is the Veterans Parade that we'll be participating in on Friday.
5: Yep.
12: Friday's the Salute to Veterans Day, and we are just, we're jacked about it, really excited about it. We're also bringing in a band called Big Bad Voodoo Daddy. Y'all heard of them?
5: Oh,
7: yes, ma'am.
5: We caught them a couple of years ago.
7: Yep.
5: Knocked the house down. They were great.
12: Dancing in the aisles. And
7: that's
12: I tell you, they are fantastic. But they will be playing on Boeing Centennial Plaza on Friday at 6:30. So you got to go there. Not only that, but the honor flight VIPs will be returning, and that is always one of the most special moments for Oshkosh when you see those veterans come off that airplane and they have that big smile on their face because of what they've experienced, and they go through. We can wave at them, wave our flags, and I'll tell you, DAV is dedicated to keeping the promises to those men and women who served, and we want to do everything we can to do that. Appreciate you guys helping us spread that message.
7: Not a problem.
5: Not a problem at all. We enjoy being with the DAV, too. A lot of fun people, and of course, now you've got a really cool airplane.
12: Oh, yeah.
5: I got to go down there and see if I can get a selfie with it.
7: Yeah, get a picture in the cockpit.
12: Well, you know, and I don't know how long the Phantom will be down there, but we'll switch it out. We expect to have an A-10 down there.
7: Oh, no, now we're talking.
12: Yeah, maybe an F-16.
7: Yeah, that'll work.
12: You got to come down and check it out. You never know what you might find, not only in the aircraft that's sitting there, but in the services and benefits that you might be able to use to help someone else.
5: That's exactly right.
7: Exactly.
5: It's a great experience. The people down there are friendly. Lynn May here, tremendous smile, I might add.
7: Yep.
12: Thank you.
7: Especially for this early in the morning.
5: Yeah, you can't miss her. And DAV really does have a tremendous purpose. It is, you know, a very noble cause that you have. And our veterans, you know, they write a blank check that includes, you know, goes all the way up to including sacrificing their lives. And, of course, their families, they make sacrifices,
7: too. They write that check, too.
12: Yeah, they sure do. And, you know, we're all in this together to help honor them and thank them for their service. No matter what they did, how much, how long, or what their position was, or whether they're disabled or not disabled, we still want to say thank you for your service and honor you for what you've done for us, because we owe our freedom to those folks.
5: We are the land of the free because of the brave.
12: Amen. We sure are.
7: There you go.
12: Well, the DAV, fulfilling the promises to the men and women who served, always there for you, always ready to lend a hand all across the nation, and thrilled to be here at Oshkosh.
5: We're thrilled to have you.
7: This is the Primo Show.
5: This is a great place to be.
12: It is.
7: And again, you're down in Warbirds Alley, which is way up the north end of the field. A couple of tram rides, a bus, and a donkey.
5: And we'll get you there. And that website again is?
12: DAV.org. Go there. You can find a local, wherever you're from in this great nation, you can find a local chapter that can help you out.
7: Even in the smallest of cities.
12: Even in the smallest of cities.
7: All right.
12: Absolutely.
10: Well, Lynn, thanks again for coming down.
5: Definitely.
10: And we'll be up to pester you later.
5: And don't forget our tickets, too.
12: I'm going to count on seeing you, and I will see you both at the Big Bad Voodoo Daddy concert on Friday, right?
5: Yes, count ma'am. On it.
12: Yes, all right. Ma'am. It's sponsored by the DAV.
10: There you go. This is Digital Dave.
5: I'm Fast Eddie.
10: And this is EAA Radio.
3: Let's take a listen to a classic interview from 2019. Good morning. This is Mike.
13: And it's me trying to still sing along with the music, and I still don't have the words.
3: Well, you know, there are webcams in here, and so the dancing was also visible. So
13: it was Mike made me do it. I didn't really want to dance.
3: Rob, we need the full effect. We need you to go home, write lyrics. Choreography is optional, but I think the lyrics are really important.
13: Well, we're going to have some fun this morning.
3: Today is Bonanza Day.
13: Yeah, it is. And, would you like to introduce
3: sure.
13: our guest?
3: Sure. You know, later in the day, we're going to talk to a person from the American Bonanza Society.
13: Tom Turner.
3: We're going to talk to a Bonanza pilot just before that. And right now, we're going to talk to a remarkable Bonanza pilot, Adrian Eichhorn, who successfully flew a nonstop flight over the geographic North Pole, flying from Reykjavik to Fairbanks, Alaska, 3,200 nautical miles.

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1: I get all of my ratings. It's pretty emotional for me to come back here because I look, when I was 8 years old, my dad put me in the front seat of a Beaver. He commanded an airfield in Germany. So I wanted to fly since I was a kid.
2: Sure.
1: Got the bug. Grew up in a little, well, in Germany, moved to Michigan, a little town not even close to an airport. So I thought best way to go to school and become an aviator would go to ROTC, become an RV aviator like my dad, fly helicopters, live happily ever after. So I screwed up in college, got a degree in civil engineering. When it came time to graduate, I said, well, when do I get the opportunity to sign up and go to flight school? And he said, no, you're a civil engineer. You're too smart to be a pilot. We're putting you in the Army Corps of Engineers where we need you for your degree. And it's like I raised my hand and said, I don't want to be an engineer. I want to be a pilot. And, of course, they say, well, it's the Army needs first. So
2: yeah,
1: tried for about 4 years to branch transfer into aviation. Didn't happen. So out in Oakland, California, just started taking flying lessons. Went from private through ATP. Stayed on active duty for 21 years, retired in right around 2000. Had a phenomenal career, but I did all of my flying on the weekends and at night. A lot of flight instruction, accumulated over 5,000 hours.
2: Wow.
1: And also started working on my ANP and my IA during that time. And,
2: okay.
1: You know, motivated by coming here, going to seminars, talking to guys. I'd go home, I'd restore something on the Bonanza. I'd go back after AirVenture, tear it all apart, and redo it because you see some of the workmanship of these aircraft, and it's fascinating.
2: It's inspiring.
3: So, really is. Well, and so how long have you had this airplane that made the trip?
1: Bought the Bonanza in 1989 when I moved from California to the East Coast, and I had owned a Seminole prior to that to get all of my multi-engine ratings and time. And, fell in love with this old airplane. Bought it for $35,000 without a pre-buy mistake.
2: okay.
1: And just started working on it. And it was the vehicle that helped me to log a lot of my time for my A&P. So I worked under the supervision of three different IAs. And, about 12 years later, got my A&P and IA. And the airplane won Grand Champ Silver Lindy 2 years ago.
3: And it's here on the grounds.
1: It is. It's in front of the Superior Parts tent.
3: Whoa, I think we've got to go see that after after the show.
2: Well, yeah. So there was an occasion for having that airplane here a couple of years ago, which we'll get to in a minute.
1: Right.
2: Your most recent trip of note, the one from Reykjavik to Fairbanks, when was that? How did you all happen?
1: Got back a month ago. So 4 years ago after the round-the-world trip, everybody was saying, well, what's next? And I thought, nothing. I was so exhausted from that trip and the frustration of permits and not having the same services that we have here in the United States with weather radars, with ATC, and just calling flight service station, getting a flight plan and 100 low lead, that going around the world is easy from a navigational perspective, but it's very difficult from a permit, a clearance, getting avgas, and navigating through the Middle East. And then, of course, you get two-thirds of the way around the world, and you got this thing called the Pacific Ocean to get back. So I had, I think, four 15-hour legs and a 16-hour leg from Oakland back. But fortunately, the trip went really well. So at first I said nothing at all. But then I thought, you know, a really good friend of me, a mentor, a motivator, a guy by the name of Bill Harrelson, Lance Air Force guy, big-time EAA, he and his wife, Sue, have built a number of airplanes. Bill is remarkable. He built a Lance Air 4, went around the world and over the poles, and he lives close to me. And so I started talking with Bill because I never thought the Bonanza would have possibility of having the range, so we started plotting out different routes. And originally it was going to go all the way over to Norway, to Spitsbergen, Norway, which is the closest airport to the North Pole, 750 miles. And I thought, well, you can go from Spitsbergen around the pole and back, or over to the other side, to Alaska. Well, because of the pandemic, and there's no hospital in Spitsbergen, and that was out, and they don't have avgas, so that would have been extremely expensive. So the initial route was then to go to Tromsø, Bergen, some cities in Norway, over the pole, which would have been a lot shorter than the route that I had. So a backup route, and I thought if the moon and the stars align, maybe I could go from Reykjavik to Fairbanks. So

0: probably the 2 months prior to the airport, every day I'd go on an app called Windy in on four flight, and I'd study the winds. And it was always a headwind, pretty much from Alaska all the way to Reykjavik. It would have been easy to go the other way, but I weighed the option. I'd rather follow the sun and land in Alaska during the daytime versus trying to get in Reykjavik or Keflavik, which are right on the coast, and the weather can go down to nothing at night. So I decided to go westbound, and the day before, I'm talking with John Whitehead, who was a ground support guy, another Bonanza guy, had retired from FedEx as the number one pilot, longtime friend, a lot of international experience. He was really my flight ops guy and providing weather. So we looked at it, and it's like there's a low pressure over Russia. There's a low pressure over Canada. You'll have a slight headwind, less than 20 knots, going to the pole. We'll talk over the pole and decide where to go. If I can make it to Alaska, that's first place. If I have to turn around and go to Norway, well, that's an option too. Or maybe divert to one of the airports in Canada. Unfortunately, all the airports that are north of the Arctic Circle in Canada are gravel runways, which I didn't want to land a Grand Champ on.
1: Sure.
0: And no avgas. So I thought, but that's an option. At least it's a place to get back on the ground. So the weather was phenomenal. Flew up the entire coast of Greenland, not a cloud within 1,000 miles. It was the most amazing flight I've ever had.
2: Can I ask a really dumb question?
0: There's no dumb questions.
2: Why would you do this?
0: Well,
2: what motivated you?
0: You know, I've always been a little bit of an adventurer, and I define, Bill Harrelson is the ultimate adventurer with what he's done. And he most recently beat Max Conrad's record, flew around the world, I think, with three fuel stops in an experimental airplane. That's remarkable. Three legs of over 30 hours apiece. But I think it's at this point in my life, you know, I flew for JetBlue for 15 years after flying corporate prior to that. I had some phenomenal jobs. I flew November 1 for the FAA as administrator's pilot, flew for NASA, General Dynamics, the Washington Redskins. So I like international flying. And I thought, you know, it's challenging what I've done. And the fun part of the trip for people that are thinking about doing this is doing the research prior.
1: Mm-hmm.
0: When I finally decided to do this, the round-the-world trip, I thought, I have no idea how I'm going to afford this. It's not cheap. No idea how I can equip the Bonanza with enough gas to fly through the Pacific, because getting gas in Russia at the time was nearly impossible. Nor did I have any idea how I'd get the time off from work at JetBlue, but just take it one bite at a time and it all works out. You know, it's just persistence. So I think the answer to that question is you hop in that little airplane, fly for 20 hours, and it is just the most serene. I love it.
1: We're talking with Adrian Eichhorn.
2: Well, I think one question I also have is that we before we went on the air, we started talking about other people that are flying around the world and setting records either for age or distance or what have you. But so if someone else is listening and say and they think I could do that in my modified 150 or something, what kind of advice would you give them before they even start down the planning road, if they even know how to plan it?
0: You know, I'd encourage anybody to do it if they have the experience that's required. And that's a whole nother subject in itself. What doesn't upset me, but what I don't support is this, I want to be the youngest pilot ever. Because I've found through, you know, 35 years of flying and about 20,000 hours, a good judgment comes on a lot of times from experience. And when you have no experience, you don't have good judgment. I mean, that's fact. For most people. So I would encourage it, and it's nice now because enough people have done it. Navigation is not a challenge. We've got GPS. When some of the original Earth Rounders and Bonanzas went 30 years ago, they didn't even have Loran, so it was very difficult. But countries love the United States, so getting permits, getting clearance was easy. You could fly across any country, so that was easy. Now that's not the case, unfortunately. So I don't support at all this, I want to be the youngest person, because there's no body in the world that recognizes the youngest person. No, but there's no record for that. I hold the world record for the first blue Bonanza with white tip tanks, by the way.
2: Okay.
0: So I would encourage them, but get some experience. Take some trips of shorter distances first. to get that experience, because outside of the United States, you don't have ADS-B. You don't have weather. Going through Sabang, I remember on the Round the World trip, no weather radar advisors whatsoever in the most severe, the intertropical convergence zone of the world. I scared the death out of myself on that.
1: Adrian Eichhorn successfully flew nonstop over the North Pole. Adrian, thanks so much for sharing that amazing adventure with us. You're listening to EAA Radio. Let's go back to 2012 for this classic interview.
3: Who are we talking to next here?
4: Well, next up for you is Doc Bailey. He is the proprietor at Renegade Light Sport, and that's a new company in the last few years. But Doc has distinguished himself in a number of ways. One of them is he's been the fellow who has basically introduced the Lycoming aircraft engine to Light Sport. There were a couple of other experiments with it, I'll call them. But nobody really put the time and effort into it, and Doc has been kind of the Missouri Energizer bunny, making a lot of stuff happen here. And I don't worry, I don't think he sleeps much. That's clear from his work schedule. But he can tell you a lot more about Lycoming and Light Sport aircraft, among other things.
3: All right, Doc, welcome to the show. I see here you're from Lee's Summit Airport. That airport is steeped in history.
5: Oh, you bet. Lee's Summit. We call it beautiful, historic Lee's Summit, Missouri, you know. But the Central United States there, Lee's Summit, has got a very, very good history. American Airlines, TWA, was just right down the road. They have a tremendous EA chapter there, Chapter 91. It's rich in history, and it's just a good aviation town to begin with. And we looked at 39 different airports before we decided to go ahead and stay with Lee's Summit. So we finally roosted there, nested there, and we have a tremendous workforce there, so we're really happy to be there.
3: So Renegade Light Sport, you started the company, did you, Doc?
5: Yep. We started it in 2007.
3: Okay. What was your motivation, your drive? Were you involved in regular Cessna Piper Beach training aircraft at the time? Or
5: my history is helicopters.
3: Oh, okay.
5: I basically the alumni president for the aviation department of Central Missouri State, which is just 30 miles down the road. And so my history started there in 1977, and the university is rich in history there. I went from the university directly into the military, where I flew Huey Medevac for about 18 years or so, and got out, did the civilian thing, and I realized right away, as the flight director of AirVac Life Team, 200 and some odd pilots at one facility, the benefits of a medical, or lack of. And being 50 years old at the time, I thought, hey, guess what? You're only as good as your last medical. There's got to be a category where I can precision my passion. I still hold a first-class medical today, but, you know, next month maybe not. So we figured that the baby boomers coming into effect, who been a mainstay of aviation since the 60s and 70s, were all going to come of age that possibly the medical be in question, and this would be a category we could go to and still see some of the friends we had keep flying.
3: So you have not only a dealership there, but also a flight school, is that right?
5: Actually, we're a manufacturer of the Falcon from the bottom up now in the U.S. We do have a dealership as far as four other airplanes that we do distribute for. We have a flight school that we have five light sport aircraft in, as well as a Cessna 140 tail dragger to get some of the old historic tail dragger time in. So we do encompass. We've just recently started a light sport repairman school. We'll be able to teach you everything from light sport flight, an accelerated program. In 3 weeks, you can get done. And in 3 weeks, you can become a repairman for light sport and do it for hire.
3: Now, you're talking about basically the same program that Rainbow is doing on the West
5: Coast.
3: Exactly.
5: We petitioned the FAA as well as Rainbow did. They've been doing it for quite a long time. It was a natural progression from us to go from manufacturing to training to showing folks how to put together airplanes and repair them. So for us, it was a natural transition, and we're going to hold lessons every other month in a centrally located facility right smack in the U.S., so it'll be easy access and quite easy access for folks to get it done.
3: Okay, let's concentrate on that for a minute. Doc, you're going to set that up and tell people, listeners, where they can go online to see about that program. What about housing? What about getting there? All that type of thing.
5: No problem. They can get it there. You fly to the airport. We'll pick them up at the airport, KCI. We have facilities available for long-term stay, kitchenette-type things that are locally just at the end of the runway. Hampton Inn has decided they give us a wonderful rate for long extended stay. We have tremendous instructors such as Professor Caesar, who taught and was the dean of aviation at Central Missouri State for 35 years. I've got guys who are 41 years in the Air Force, AMP AIs. The cadre that we have, everything from the welding class to Paula Dirks from American Electronics Association is the president. They're a mile and a half from our road. They teach the avionics part. So we have tremendous aspect of putting top quality people in each division that we do. And we have a new $2 million facility that we just moved into that is quite extraordinary for learning. So we have what we think is a very well set up and a good central location. And there's a lot of people who would like to do that, get their repairman certificate to work on others. So that's an aspect that we also have moved into just recently. And in fact, we predict in the next about 15 or 20 days, we should get the okay from Oklahoma City to go ahead and continue.
3: Well, frankly, Doc, Rainbow's been overwhelmed, to be honest.
2: Oh, yeah.
3: It's very hard to get in one of their classes. They're very popular and full. So to have other options is a really good thing for the industry.
5: Well, Edsel Ford told us when we submitted it that he wanted to see our submission of nothing but light sport. He'd had other submissions of your Beechcraft tail rotor repair and some other things. He said, Doc, I want to see nothing but light sport. He said, I get calls every week of someone we're wanting to go. Rainbow's been a good job. They do both California and up here all of the time. But like he said, light sports come of age. Their classes they hold are good. We just need more of them. And the guy who wrote our curriculum was a UCM alum who now runs the 147 curriculum at K-State. So he's also the head of the 147 mechanics A&B program who wrote our certificate. So as an alum, he will also be teaching during the summer when he has his 9-month contract off. And so as you can tell, we have some pretty special people involved in the project. We want to make it the best program, not just another program.
3: Excellent. So let's talk about the airplane for a minute, or the airplanes, I should say. You're manufacturing the Falcon. Tell us a little bit about that.
5: Yeah, the Falcon we manufactured from the bottom up. We imported it from Europe several years back. It wasn't exactly what we needed when that company went under. Yeah, the Falcon is what we're talking about right now. When that company went under, it was a very sleek, very well-made aircraft, but we wanted to make it better.
3: It looks a lot, for people who are listening on the radio can't see the picture, it looks a lot like the Sport Cruiser did, the one that Piper did a marketing
5: right.
3: crossover with the
5: folks.
3: Well,
5: we like to refer to it as a baby Lancer, if you will. The Sport Cruiser does look a little different, only in the aspect that it's a low-wing plane. The cabin on this one's about 48 inches wide. We put the Lycoming engine in it and actually helped Lycoming develop the light engine. And so now we're tooling around at about 124 horsepower, fuel-injected, electronic ignition, 208-pound engine. And we like to think we're putting the performance in light sport.
3: Well, within the regulation, of course, which hasn't changed.
5: Oh, well, of course. Of course, yeah. You bet.
3: But, that's a sleek-looking little light sport.
5: Yeah, they told us how fast we could go forward. They never really said how fast we could climb. So, you know, we're hitting 1,800 feet a minute climbs.
3: That's right.
5: So, you know, we're all right.
3: So, you realistically, is it restricted by cruise RPM value?
5: Yeah, we placard the panel, much like the Carbon Cub does. And we can also make the prop itself. Craig Caddo or Lonnie Prince custom make our props, as well as Senchnitz. And basically, we tell them how many RPM, how fast we go, how much we weigh. And they'll make a prop that we won't exceed 120 knots. But in the other ways, we can go ahead and placard the panel and say, do not exceed the 120.
3: It'll be more of a climb prop, basically.
5: Absolutely.
3: Yeah.
5: And we'll cruise, burn 5 gallons an hour. Only the difference is we have a lot of power. Direct drive, it's a tremendous feeling. And Dan Johnson was one that flew it at Sebring and said it was the gutsiest light sport he'd ever flown. Well, you know, it's 1,700 feet. Climb at sea level, it seems to be quite the little rocket. So
3: it looks very cool. And here's a big thing, Doc. This is not an import from Europe, from Czech Republic, from anywhere else. This is an American-made light sport aircraft.
5: We made this thing where you could take any part, Matco brakes, Betterman exhaust system, you know, precision fuel injection, everything that we put on this airplane was American-made. And if something was to happen and we'd go out of business, something happened, the things would change. You can pick up the Spruce catalog and virtually get a replacement part for the brake shoes, get the prop from Lonnie Prince in California, you know, get the Caddo propeller from California. We made the airplane where virtually every part that you could get on the airplane is all U.S. made, from the AN hardware all the way to the Dynon or Grand Rapids glass.
3: It's excellent. And the pricing, of course, is competitive with the other light sports in its class.
5: Yeah, we start at $129 with the Lycoming version, and you can get as high as $175,000 with the ostrich seats and the three-bladed nickel-line prop if you want it. But, you know, we have a good cruising thing with the basic package of glass, transponder, comm, Lycoming engine, electronic ignition right out of the gate.
3: And now, is this still current on your brochure? You still offer the Continental 0200
5: nope.
3: as well?
5: Nope.
3: Nope.
5: Okay. We can't even get Continental to give our call back. So we scrapped the Continental engine project about a year and a half ago. For some reason, they decided, I guess, we were married too well to Lycoming, and they won't even return our call.
3: Huh.
5: So maybe I should call China.
3: Well, most manufacturers have a dual relationship, but
5: yeah. Well, we did. We have, you know, I thought our money was as good as Continental's was for Lycoming, but I guess not.
3: So the parts, obviously, if it's a Lycoming engine, you can if necessary, you can go to Lycoming and get parts or Lycoming.
5: Pick up any Lycoming manufacturer distributor, and away you go. I mean, chances are they've got the oil filter on the thing already. It's a lot like the 235, but different. But there's nothing like direct power. You know, we're cruising at only 2,400 RPM to meet the 120-knot restriction. So we're not taxing the engine. We're getting the same fuel flow as most all the other engine manufacturers, only it's direct drive. And a lot of our gray-haired guys who've been flying the 152s and 170s really like the word Lycoming on their light sport.
3: Yeah, yep, I understand. So real quick now, before we have to go to break, tell us about this BOT aircraft that you're the dealer for this, correct?
5: Yes, we just did an agreement with the BOT from Switzerland. The gentleman that makes this plane is a very nice guy. He has a lot of dreams and hope for the airplane. It's a very, what we think, going to be a competitor to the CT. Mm-hmm. Very fast little cruiser. We're bringing in the D motor with it. It'll weigh 610 pounds empty. It'll sip 3 gallons of gas. It has 95 horsepower for a 125-pound engine. They do a great job, as you can see, just looking over to the right. I know they can't see it on the radio, but the fit and finish on the airplane is just fantastic.
3: It is a very, you know, very, very nice presenting
5: plenty
3: aircraft.
5: Of room. And the big reason why we imported it was they have a paraplegic version that basically folks can't use their legs or hands and some other aspects who still want to fly. These guys have gone through the due diligence of putting in the controls. And then, on the other hand, those controls fold up, and a regular guy can walk in 5 minutes and fly it as if nothing's wrong. So them going through that process, doing the looks, the sexiness, the light of this plane, only 3 gallons of gas burning, we gave it a good look. There's 2,000 imports that we really weren't interested in importing anything else. But it's different, and we thought it was worth giving a shot to the guys at Liechtenstein, Switzerland, and I think they really have come up with a beautiful airplane. We're working on the first certification now, so they have three or four that are used that they're going to bring in. They've got production ready to go right now for full production, so looks like it's very competitive. It's only $120,000 starting bottom price, so with the European exchange and everything else for delivery, I think that's really reasonable.
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6: I'm Paul Prideker with EA Radio. This is Squawk 1200, and my friend and colleague,
7: Wireless Mike. Yes.
6: Mike, another good set of programs today, and we've been very fortunate to have NASA here all the days, and today we have Devin Boyle, NASA's Revolutionary Vertical Lift Technology Project, otherwise known as Advanced Air Mobility. It's come up in several conversations before, and what would you like us to know? We've talked about, you know, the technology, the aircraft, and how do we manage all the airspace?
7: Yeah, so the big picture is
8: this market is happening, whether you know the GA community likes it or not, whether the pilot community is ready for it, or whether we're all ready for it. So NASA's role in this whole process really is to enable a safer, quieter, more efficient market to come to bear.
9: And what part are you working on in order to help make all of this happen?
8: So I manage work in eVTOL, that is electric vertical takeoff and landing propulsion. The primary work that I manage is in specifically motor reliability, so researching architectures that enable internal improved reliability in motors rather than just throwing a bunch of motors at a vehicle and saying that's good enough for redundancy. Additionally, we have work in what's called power quality. Effectively, this is these vehicles are highly electrified. They have very high voltage power systems, and that distribution is a very complicated process. So we have people developing standards to improve that process.
9: In general, what are you finding with motors and reliability as compared to your traditional engines that most of us have been flying with?
8: So I can't speak specifically to reliability as compared to GA engines, which are very reliable. But within the electric motor realm, we're targeting and we're seeing with some of the architectures we call modular fault-tolerant motors an improvement of somewhere between 100 and 1,000 times compared to the current state of the art for these motors.
6: And, of course, another element of this has to be the topic of sustainability and, you know, carbon-free emissions and things like that. So that's an important aspect of this. We've been watching this technology develop over the, you know, past few years. Realistically, how far do you think we can go in terms of how long the flights can be? Right now I'm picturing Newark, New Jersey to LaGuardia, but at some point, there's got to be more.
8: Yeah, so NASA has a body of research in sort of different markets, if you will. So the project that I work on is specifically urban air mobility. So that's sort of intra-city, that 20 to 50 mile range. However, there are projects that are focusing on larger motors with applications to the single aisle sort of regional market. Certainly, with the fully electrified aircraft, the limitations that we're all aware of are with battery energy density. That is the current state of the art with battery chemistries. And so there are groups both within and outside of NASA that are focusing on that aspect of it. What we're doing effectively is to try to understand how to use what we have and ensure that we get the most out of it.
6: And, of course, the other part of this, I'm sure, is that you have to have some regulatory support, or at least looking towards it, and, of course, a number of players in industry. So is all of this supplying input to this entire project?
8: Absolutely. So we have a really robust working relationship with both the FAA and industry partners. So one of the ways in which we do that, I'll draw from my previous experience in acoustics, we have a working group meeting, a really robust participation with industry and FAA representatives, and that really helps us to gauge where those groups are at with respect to how we can ensure that NASA's research stays relevant, that we don't just go and develop pet projects that aren't going to be useful to them.
9: And I suppose with your background in acoustics, once in a while there are noise complaints around airports. It happens. How are these eVTOLs going to change things? How do you see them noise-wise? Are they quieter or louder? Are they going to put more noise in different communities? What sort of things are you looking at for that, for community impact?
8: Yeah, how long do I have? I'll give you a couple of good anecdotes. We have a noise manager representing a major Class Bravo airport that participates in these working group meetings. She said, well, I have 1,600 complaints a year. 1,200 of them come from two people. so we can't win them all. But what we can do is acknowledge those real complaints that people are having and And some of the ways that this market is sort of inherently making quieter aircraft, obviously they're taking turbo engines out of it, turbine-based engines. So they are inherently quieter. But one of the issues that we see is with the type or the character of the noise that they generate. It's very tonal. It's very sort of peaky. And so even though they're quieter and they meet existing criteria, that's not adequate. They're going to be operating close to people. So we have to come up with metrics to capture that annoyance that people are actually feeling. And you know, we're responsible to the non-flying public as well. So
6: I would think with your acoustics background, you might have something to say about the X-59 project, huh?
8: Yeah, so that's a different animal, right?
6: Yeah.
9: So how can the public, you know, keep up with some of these things that you're doing in the regulations and that they can see, you know, how that it will affect their communities and all of this new information? How does the public get it?
8: Yeah, so in addition to the noise working group, we have sort of a broader AAM ecosystem working group. We love our nested acronym. So so that AAM ecosystem working group has the opportunity for public participation. They have different groups, some of which are community focused, some of which are aircraft or operationally focused, and they bring in talks, bring in speakers from NASA and from all over the industry. So that is the ideal way to interface with this and understand where we are, what the state of the art is in this industry.
6: When we talk about regulatory support, we obviously think about the FAA, but there's other regulators out there, and is it necessary to work with them as well?
8: So we our participation is primarily U.S. based, but we have many interactions with international operators, and certainly EASA comes to mind, the European
6: does, yes.
8: regulator. Yeah, They have a different approach than the FAA, but there again, really NASA's focus is not exclusionary. We're developing tools and technologies that will enable this market, again, to be safer, quieter, more efficient. And those same tools and technologies don't have borders, so to speak.
6: But besides coming on EAA radio, how else can people learn about what you're doing?
8: Well, you can come to the NASA Pavilion, right? NASA has obviously a very robust online presence as well. I believe it's nasa.gov/AAM. So that's a great place to start.
9: And what's your kind of timetable for, you know, launching all this? And, you know, when are you sort of envisioning possibly seeing these eVTOLs actually going into effect?
8: I knew that question was coming. I'm going to say that it really that process depends on the interaction between the FAA and the companies building the vehicles, the airworthiness certification process, over which certainly NASA has no control or influence. I will say there's a relative near-term expectation within the next, say, 5 to 10 years of seeing these vehicles operating in limited capacities and really sort of I consider this to occur on a spectrum. We're not going to wake up one day and see the Jetsons. It's going to start in limited markets. We have lots of other problems to solve. Infrastructure being a big one, right? So the power grid is an issue.
6: And of course, I keep thinking that the other thing that I know NASA's working on is we're putting more aircraft in the same airspace, and we all have to play well together.
8: Yeah, naturally. So I'm a general aviation pilot myself. I'm not trying to work myself out of the cockpit or out of my passion. So we recognize that, and we recognize that you cannot just focus on one aspect of it. So my particular project focuses on vehicle, but there are 7 NASA projects that focus on all the way from the vehicle level to autonomy to airspace integration to the infrastructure. So we are working these problems, and we're working novel solutions with digital communications, with the autonomy of sort of the cargo delivery application where it can make real-time decisions and avoid other traffic, because certainly controllers are also saturated, and they're not going to be able to control all this in the current scenario.
9: And you just said you are a pilot, and so did you fly here this year?
8: I did fly here. I flew my beloved 1972 Grumman Yankee, AA-1A. So always a pleasure to do that. And I, as I said, this is a passion. We're very passionate people. And hopefully that comes across when you interact with us.
9: Yeah, I sometimes think that some people get a little bit worried that all these new advanced mobility, you know, and there's not really pilot representation that, you know, to, you know, make sure that they have a say in it. But it's good to hear that we have you standing behind us.
8: Yeah, as I said, we don't have any interest in displacing any of the existing pilot community, right? That's not what we're here for.
9: Well, it's been a fascinating talk, and unfortunately, our time has come to an end. We've been talking with Devin Boyle from NASA's Revolutionary Vertical Lift Technology Project, and you're listening to EAA Radio.
1: Here's a classic interview from 2010.
10: This is Digital Dave, and I'm sitting here with Rachel Goodstein. How are you doing, Rachel?
11: Fine. Thanks for having me back. This is my 10th year being at EAA, and it's always a great time. And last night I was lucky enough to go to the Gathering of Eagles.
10: So you're the one who bought the car.
11: Yeah, right.
10: No,
11: I got a golf bag, though.
10: Well, that's pretty good.
11: That's pretty good.
10: So what's going on with you? You're from Chicago area and heavily involved in Chicago politics and trying to straighten out a few worldly wrongs that have been done.
11: Right. Back in 97, I got involved with the Friends of Meigs Field and their efforts to save Meigs Field. And then in 2001, when we really ratcheted it up, I was the executive director of our advocacy group working with the Friends of Meigs. And then, of course, we, as we all know, in general aviation, we saved it. It's supposed to be open till 2026. And then one fateful night, Dictator Daley dug it up illegally.
10: He changed the rules.
11: Yeah, right. Well, I handed it to the FAA because they continued their investigation, and they did, to their best of ability, hold him accountable. They found that he misappropriated federal funds, and they made him pay the fines out of general revenues, not aviation money. That's as tough as they could be. You know, he couldn't take federal money and then hand it back to them.
10: Oh, I'm surprised he didn't go to prison for that, though.
11: Well, I think the other laws were broken. There's no question about that. But that gets us into Illinois politics and who's covering who's behind. But, you know, I was involved very committed along with the General Aviation Committee, lots and lots of people, and we saved Meigs Field. Took a lot of work by all of the aviation organizations and their members. And now there's actually another opportunity in Chicago politics. Mayor Daley has managed to annoy almost everybody, and in a recent poll by the Tribune.
10: Talent.
11: Yeah, well, it does. You know, he's been in office for over 20 years now. So anything that's not working, frankly, is his fault.
10: Completely.
11: His fault, particularly because he treats the city council like bobbleheads. So, by and large, he doesn't want any opposition. So, you know, he's the man. Well, he leased the parking meters for 75 years to a private company, and that hit about everybody. And so that, you know, it's hard to say with him the icing on the cake. There have been lots of scandals, lots of people convicted, a lot of people unhappy. But the numbers show, the Chicago Tribune and WGN, the TV and radio station, did a poll published a couple weeks ago that the majority of people do not want him reelected. So that sets up an opportunity because there are people beginning to consider running. I mean, I've been asked to run. There's some other people who are running various scenarios about
10: would
11: how you
10: run.
11: Could, well, I would run. I don't. My commitment to Meigs Field and to Chicago have to do with democracy. A city shouldn't be run that way. And what frightens me truly is if he runs unopposed. Because if he runs unopposed because of the way the political system is set up in Chicago, people afraid or retribution, that's just not good. Because this is not a person who has earned yet another term. And one scenario I thought would be several people running against him. It's a nonpartisan election. You could force a runoff. If you don't get 50% plus one vote, then there's a runoff. another person, this was back in March when we had our Meg's commemoration event we do every year, commemorating the digging up, and we have different speakers. That's where we were talking about running, perhaps my running. I started doing the due diligence that you do. Because any hesitancy has to do with when you run for office, people will be cranky. You know, people will look for things. So, you know, you have to have yourself investigated to make sure they can't find something. So Mayor Daley would be cranky. The people who are afraid to run against him would be cranky.
10: I think that's putting it mildly.
11: Yeah, well, you know, it's a radio.
10: Yeah.
11: There may be children listening.
10: Yes.
11: So the opportunity there is, so far what I've done is I've just set up an email address called Rachel2011, trying to start up a network again of people who are interested in information, because the voters and the volunteers would be local for whoever runs. But one of the things that a campaign needs is money, you know, and people local in Chicago, in Illinois, one of the things you do have to do is disclose. Currently, there aren't any limits on the amount of money. I don't believe in huge contributions, but you have to disclose. So if you send money to somebody who opposes the mayor will know, and people are afraid. Well, if you don't live in Chicago, as most pilots in America who are pissed off at Mayor Daley do not live in Chicago, you know, a march of dimes, if you will, from the general aviation community of $10 here, $25 there, you know, it all adds up. And then all of a sudden you say, oh, well, where did the funding come from? You know, it's almost like a stealth campaign, if you will, because it's not something, well, now maybe, uh-oh. But, you know.
10: You never know.
11: Yeah, well, from the hello to the Department of Aviation. You know, that's a community.
10: Right, but if your contributors are from out of state or whatever, he can't do a thing.
11: Well, right. I mean, the standard thing is, you know, sending out inspectors. All of a sudden, you'll have, you know, one of the things I say, I've been a renter in Chicago. I've been a renter, household of one, having a great landlord. They take care of all of the things. But that means from the very beginning when we started this, someone said, I'm a renter. Can't mess with your real estate tax bill. Can't send out someone to check to see if there's something wrong with my house in terms of building. My garbage is picked up by a private garbage thing. It's one huge dumpster. It's not, you know, an individual. Let's go see what's in Rachel's garbage. You know, so there's
10: an
11: advantage.
10: There are a lot of pluses to you
11: as a
10: candidate.
11: Yeah, when Steve Whitney, early on in this, when he was the president of the Friends of Meg's Field, I think he found a dead bird in his mailbox. Mm. Now, dead bird didn't open the door.
10: You sure? It flew in there.
11: It's a dead, you know. So.
10: Well, do you aspire to the office? Not sure yet.
11: Let's see. I aspire to better government. And when I got called in the middle of the night about was something supposed to be happening at Meg's Field, I didn't aspire to taking on the mayor. But it changed my life. I think if we got into that, you know, into the politics, I make a credible candidate for a whole number of reasons. There may be other credible candidates, you know, that could then use the support because it's a little early and all that.
10: Right.
11: But I would make a credible candidate. I'm willing to run, you know. But what's most important is Mayor Daley has to have, if you will, a progressive candidate willing to look at undoing all of the things that have gone kaflooey in 20 years, from Meg's to the meters, the budget. I mean, the pensions are underfunded. I mean, if you start making a list, it gives you a headache.
10: Mm-hmm.
11: So it has to stop. And again, the reason that I think it's of interest to the general aviation community is that there is an opportunity for him because the voters are fed up. And that's the key thing, because you have to have voters who are fed up, voters who are willing to vote. They threw out a bunch of aldermen 4 years ago in that election instead of the mayor. I think people are a little more likely to go for the big one. A lot of the aldermen are also, you know, everyone comes up in the same cycle.
10: Right.
11: So,
10: and the aldermen were, I guess the strong term would be in his pocket.
11: Well, the interesting thing in Chicago politics is there are enough of them who will be independent enough that he has to now make deals, which he didn't used to have to do up until 2003. See, when he dug up Meigs Field, there were still two runoff elections that happened after he dug up Meigs Field, and both of his candidates lost. And there are political people who believe that had to do with the Meigs Field thing. It shifted it from the his candidate to the independent candidate because people were outraged. So those were the first two kind of independent aldermen. In 2007, for a bunch of reasons, all the convictions and all the scandals, more old-time aldermen lost. So there are enough independent ones that talk amongst themselves and give him pause, you know.
10: Mm-hmm.
11: And I think that makes him, you know, a little cranky about it because it's not as easy for him. And I think that's why he's vulnerable. And some of the other, you know, there are aldermen who are vulnerable. And I think that statistically the interesting, it's arcane, but it's interesting. In 2003, he got over 200,000 petition signatures. He only needed 25,000, which is a huge number, but he got over 200,000, which is very hard to challenge. There were convictions of there was a lot of his political work was done by illegally hired patronage workers, people who got their jobs because they had done political work, who could lose their job if they didn't. After the conviction in 2006, those people up there, sort of the ringleaders of the people who were in charge of that system, the rank and file realized not only don't they have to do that work, they shouldn't do that work. So 4 years later, in 2007, he only got 19,000 signatures.
10: Wow.
11: He needed 12,000. He only got 19,000. Well, it's 180,000 less because he didn't have thousands of people who were under duress for working for him.
10: Right.
11: So, and then we challenged his petitions. So we got him down to 14,000.
10: Right there.
11: Yeah, he does. He knows, and the, you know, the people in the know the nitty gritty. It wasn't particularly well publicized, but I worked in one of the campaigns for someone who was running against him, and so I, you know, saw it with my own two eyes. I mean, I think that tends to be either a part of my personality, and particularly after the Meigs Field, you know, go down and see. And it's a government that needs to be watched, and it needs well-intentioned people in it to make it happen. And
10: people with integrity.
11: Yeah, well, right. In Chicago, frugality, integrity, transparency to replace the scandal, squandering, and skullduggery. You know, and if people are interested in sort of knowing more, getting into the loop on this, I have set up an email to get inquiries, and it's... Rachel, my name, Rachel, R-A-C-H-E-L, 2011, because that's when the next election is, February 2011, Rachel2011@yahoo.com. So if anyone's listening, send me an email, say EAA interested, and we'll get back to you and keep you posted, because we want to put together, you know, a network of people to get this done.
10: To get something happening.
11: To bring back...
10: Chicago.
11: Yeah, bring back democracy. 4 years ago, there was democracy in that some new alderman, and now I think we can go for big. It's worth a shot.
10: For uppercase.
11: Yeah, uppercase democracy,
10: there you
11: yes.
10: go. Well, thank you very much. Where are you on the field to if we want to get more information directly?
11: Oh, my phone number?
10: No. Do you have a booth or anything?
11: No booth. Just okay, out so and
10: the
11: about.
10: The website's the best bet.
11: Yeah, the email address, rachel2011@yahoo.com.
10: Very good. Thank you, Miss Rachel Goodstein.
11: Well, thank you. Thank you to all the people in general aviation.
10: Well, I'd like to have the opportunity to fly into Meigs Field someday.
11: Could happen. It's just, by the way, an empty field. Yeah, it's still no money, just an empty field.
10: Chicago is a cool town,
11: yeah.
10: And it's a shame that one jewel yeah. is lost, but we'll get it back.
11: Yep.
10: All right. Thank you very much, Rachel.
11: Thank you.
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12: Wow, EAA Radio, AirVenture 2022. Today we have Mark Cook. He is the editor-in-chief of Kipplanes magazine, which you all know from the newsstand. Kipplanes is iconic. Welcome, Mark, and welcome to AirVenture.
1: So one of the things happening this week that's kind of a big deal is the introduction of the RV-15. You know a little bit about this, I understand.
13: I do. We had the great good fortune to work with Vans on a backgrounder story, working with them and getting information from them. And actually, Paul Dye and I spent some time with the engineering staff early on in the development, offering sort of, I hate to say our opinion on things, but they showed us some of the things they're working on and asked our thoughts on it. You know, we had agreed, obviously, on an agreement to not spill the beans, but we were offered inside access, so to speak, to the process and what they wanted to do with the airplane, where they wanted to take the company, and sort of what kind of engineering resources they were willing to put to it. And really, it's one of the few times in my experience we've had an opportunity to kind of get a peek behind the curtain and to see how the process works. And I won't use the going to the sausage factory thing. Oh, wait, sorry, I just did. But it's really a fascinating story. And to get to where they had decided what the configuration of the airplane would be, how they were going to put it together, and what process they would follow, I think really makes a fascinating story.
12: It is a radical departure for Vans to go with a high wing. What happened there?
13: They recognized the growth of the backcountry aircraft industry, especially in kits. Some airports you can't, you know, walk three rows without banging into a Cub Crafter. So they recognize that there's a demand for a high-end, high-value airplane that has really good backcountry performance. And I think they recognize, well, I know they recognize the a hole in the market in a sense that the Cubs are really good airplanes, and I call them Cub-alikes because they all kind of fit together. But they're really good airplanes for what they want to do, but they're not particularly fast airplanes. It's one of the limitations of the design. And they said, we really have an opportunity to build an airplane that is, let's say, 90% of the stall characteristics and the, you know, all that stuff, but with significantly better overall performance, and we can do it in a Vans way. And I think they recognized correctly, in my opinion, this hole in the market and said, let's dive into it, because it's a good place for us to be. We've kind of grown out of the existing categories that we're really good at. How many more two-seat or four-seat airplanes do they need to build? And this is an opportunity for us to expand our market share and to take a lot of the engineering expertise they've developed and apply it to a completely new configuration.
12: So what we've got here from what you're describing to me is a fast but load-hauling can land on a short grass strip airplane?
13: I think it's more than that. I think, and I should preface all this by saying what is being shown at AirVenture is really somewhere between a test article and a prototype. And a lot of things could change before the kit is actually produced. It could have more wing. It could have less wing. It could have a different tail. It could have a lot of configuration changes. And, you know, they set a design goal, put it in the computer, and it spat out, this is what you need for X, Y, and Z. Now they're flying the airplane, and candidly, they're finding a few things. It's like, okay, we thought that would be okay, and we want to improve this, or we want to change that. So when, you know, you look at all that in totality, there's a lot of things that are going to be moving in this airplane. So they're trying to find sort of the best balance. And again, they want to find something that's reasonably fast, because a 100-knot airplane in the West takes you a long time to get across the West, right? And you need, and if it's slow, you need a lot of fuel, and that's becomes heavy, and then there you go.
1: What about from the builder's perspective? If you've wanted to or have already built an RV before, do you have a sense of what this experience is going to be like for them, and did you provide input about that?
13: I think basically the RV-15 is going to be very familiar to people who have built RVs before. I mean, there's only so many ways to make a metal airplane. It uses a minimal amount of fiberglass for cowlings and things like that. The interesting thing to me is the prototype here is actually a pull rivet airplane.
12: And
13: there's a discussion on, do we make it a full pull rivet airplane? Do we make it a hybrid where there's a little bit of driven rivets and some pull rivets? Do we give that option to the builder? If you're familiar and you want to build the entire thing out of driven rivets, fine, we'll sell it to you that way. I will say, as a quick aside, there's some structure in the airplane that has to be driven rivets, because it's like a Cessna. Everything around the doors has to be really strong. And what we saw in the prototype is driven rivets there, things like wing spars, high strength areas like that. So, you know, that was all part of the matrix. So they're building an entirely new airplane with the wing on a different side of the airplane. And now they've got to, you know, put it together in a kit that may be completely different from what they've done before.
1: If you're just joining us, I'll reintroduce our guest. It's Mark Cook, who's the editor-in-chief of Kit Planes Magazine.
12: There are a lot of Vans aircraft out there that are going to assistance centers for the build. Can we talk a little bit with some of the problems that come along with a home builder's assistance experience sometimes. Are you comfortable talking about that?
13: Absolutely. And you know, truthfully, this has been something going on for a long time. We've had builder assist centers. We've had hired gun builders since the very beginning, really, as the airplanes became more sophisticated, especially in the period of the early fast glass stuff. It was, I won't say prevalent, but it was definitely a part of our landscape. And it's still happening. I think what's interesting to me is you have a number of company-supported things like 2 Weeks to Taxi, which is a program that is designed to distill the builder's effort way, way, way down. I think the crux of the question for me is, does the builder understand enough about the airplane when he or she is done with the airplane to be able to maintain it? And then especially the question for me is, if you haven't got that education, there's an ethical problem for me to get the repairman certificate, because that gives you the ability to do everything you can on the airplane, including sign off the condition inspection. And if you're not comfortable with that, you're not skilled with that, I think that opens us up to, you know, some possibilities where some airplanes just aren't as well maintained and well cared for, as thoughtfully cared for, as intelligently cared for as they should be.
12: I would agree with you on that. It there are some really good home builder assistance programs. Let's talk about that. That if the home builder is following every chapter of the build and is really reading through it chapter verse, if they get there and they're on chapter 3, they're ready to go, they participate in chapter 3, they come back in 4 weeks, and now they're on chapter 7, but they've read chapters 4, 5, 6, they're ready for 7, things go really well, right?
13: I would agree with that, and I think what we have to recognize is there's a tremendous amount of repetition in the airplane itself. If you are building a wing, mm-hmm. and you've driven 300 of the 5,000 rivets that are in the wing, all you really gain from doing the remainder of them is you get better at it. You have a lower loss rate, the rivets look better, but you haven't changed your fundamental education of that process. You've just gotten better at it because you've done it 9 million times now. So I think it's important that if you're going to do that, you need to have a skill set in all the major categories. And I'll give you a couple of examples here. In the Glassdoor Sportsman world, we have people who have built the metal part of the airplane. There's a steel 2-cage inside, and they're just not comfortable doing fiberglass. So they'll bring somebody in to help them do the finishing work on the fiberglass, somebody who's particularly skilled in that. And is that kind of assistance, you know, where does that fall on the ethical scale? I think it really is calling somebody in who has a specific expertise, no different really than calling an avionics shop to build myself a panel, calling an engine shop to build an engine. I don't have to build my own engine. I don't have to make a propeller out of wood. I can farm those things out. So I think strategic bringing in of skilled subcontractors, if you will, I'm completely okay with that. It's where you show up, take a picture with a part and go away and come back in 6 months, take a picture with another part, and you really don't know where that part goes in the airplane. That I personally have a problem with that.
1: Let's keep going down the same path. If there is a problem the way that it is suggested there could be, it's no one party's fault. So what's your suggestion to all the different parties involved with this to make sure that people don't slip and fall?
13: The challenge is in the way that the rules are written and the enforcement mechanism for it, which really isn't much of anything. So when you build an airplane, you have to sign an affidavit that you did the amount of work that you said you did. And the people who are not doing that are perjuring themselves. So there really hasn't been any practical downside to that. And I have to say, as an enthusiast as well as editor of the magazine, I have to look at it and say, how big is this problem? Is it really something we absolutely have to spend a lot of time fixing, or is it an educational issue, right? It's really kind of it's a very gray area, no doubt.
12: I do believe it's an educational issue for the most part. More than anything else, I think opening people's eyes so that they don't take delivery from the assistance program at the end and start the 40-hour fly-off and suddenly realize that their EFA screens are going berserk because nobody calibrated them. Nobody set the warnings. Nobody did the setup protocol, that their autopilot doesn't work, quote. But actually, it does work. It's never been calibrated.
1: It's just the sensors don't know where
12: they are. Yeah, exactly. Those kinds of problems that can become dangerous in the wrong hands wouldn't happen if people understood things better.
13: I agree, and I think the rub here is that the builder is ultimately responsible for the entire program. And sometimes there are gaps. You have an avionics shop that hands you a complete panel. They say, here are all the integrations. And the better avionics shop will work with you to do all the setup. But your point is well taken that you don't just bolt it into the airplane, turn the switch, and go. There's an awful lot of integration that has to take place. And for that matter, the whole flight test issue is really kind of it's long been a kind of a troublesome project for a lot of builders because there haven't been a lot of structure. Now, I give EAA a tremendous amount of credit for the flight test program and the cards and all of that stuff. And finally, we have, and I've done the project, I've worked through the cards, and it's a really beautifully formatted, understandable, bit by bit, make sure you get everything done. It's really, if you do phase one flight testing without it, I think you're really missing something. I think you run the risk of missing something important in your airplane. And especially if they can get through the changes to the regulations that allow you to have a task-based system so that you can say, I'm not just going to go fly around for 40 hours. I'm going to do my

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1: We're just in time for the airplane noise.
2: Well, I think they anticipated me and figured people would rather hear the airplane than me, maybe.
1: I'm not too sure about that because since you founded the company back in 1973, there are now 10,000 RV of the various models. There are 10,000 flying, and I think the last number I heard was 10,188.
2: Something like that, the best we can count, yeah.
1: What was the genesis of the original RV?
2: Well, the original was really a modified Stitz Playboy that I had reworked and put a new set of cantilever wings on that I had designed and built. So since I changed the airplane so significantly, I redesignated it RV-1 based on my initials and first airplane I'd, well, significantly designed.
1: And RV makes sense, Richard Van Grunsven.
2: Yeah.
1: But people may not know that a lot of home builds, especially the one-offs, are often have the builder's name or initials or things
2: sure.
1: like that. So you were right in the naming convention with everyone else, but your RV moniker has really, literally taken off. What was, as you had the RV-1, what made you think about moving on or improving on that design?
2: Well, basically, I had come up with what I thought was a pretty good airplane, but I knew that it was still kind of a hybrid in a way. It was not a clean sheet of paper design. And flying it for several years and quite a few hundred hours, I realized or felt that I could do better by just kind of refining the same basic configuration, which then became the RV-3, which was the first commercial airplane. In other words, the first airplane for which we had plans or parts or kits.
1: So you could get plans or kits for the three?
2: Well, initially it was just plans and parts because at that time, 1973, there was not much in the way of kits. That we didn't really have a kit industry at that time. And most planes at that time were still built from plans and raw materials and maybe a few critical parts. So that's really where we started. But, again, the people wanted more than that. They didn't want to have to be a scratch home builder.
1: Right.
2: So we evolved some, by present standards, rather basic kits in 1974, 75. And, we've just gone from there.
1: The RV-3 is single seat, which isn't much fun, so along comes the RV-4.
2: Well, the RV-3 is single seat, which is the ultimate in fun, but you just can't share
1: can't
2: the
1: share
2: fun.
1: It, yes.
2: So yes, immediately then people wanted a two-seat, but I was a bit reluctant because at that time a lot of the two-seat airplanes were not as much fun. In other words, they didn't have the same performance parameters, not as sporty, etc. So it was a little hesitant, not very certain that I could retain the qualities that that they wanted or thought they wanted. But fortunately, on the RV4 and a lot of the subsequent designs, we were able to achieve the performance and the handling qualities that were the standard for which had been set by the RV3.
1: The RV grin, which if you're around RVs or any experimental aircraft, you've heard of, and I can attest to that as well. The first flight in the RV, you come back with this just enormous grin that doesn't wear off for quite a few days because they are such a fun airplane to fly and very easy to fly, very forgiving, and it really, you almost feel, at least I did, I almost felt like a fighter pilot, like I was wearing the airplane because it just responded so well. And that's a testament to you and your team for designing such wonderful aircraft.
2: Thank you.
1: And how have you been able, now we've gone all the way up to the RV-14, how have you been able to keep that RV grin going?
2: Well, with the RV-3 and the 4, some of it might have been blind luck as far as hitting the right

0: plan forms and the right control size and shape and what have you to get the handling qualities and the pleasant flying experience that you just described. Once we had that, then it was a matter of kind of patterning any future airplane around that, kind of in a way almost reverse engineering, trying to say, well, what did we do that worked so well? What do we need to retain, or how can we retain that along with the necessary changes moving from one model or one configuration to another?
1: We've go through the models. You've got the side-by-side, tandem seating, and tail draggers and nose wheels, also the light sport version of the RV to kind of fill in that niche in the market as well.
0: Yes. Well, again, there's different builders and different pilots have other preferences. We started with tail wheel, both the RV3 and the 4, and the original RV6 were tail wheel configurations, which were more common for the home builds of the time, because a lot of the pilots entering this field had background in those airplanes. As time went on, a higher percentage of the pilot base had learned in tri-gear and weren't really that familiar with or that capable. So we, in about mid-1980s, 1988, I guess, was the first tri-gear airplane variant of the RV6 that we came out with.
1: Right.
0: So then the landing gear configuration has kind of been based on the utilization of the airplane. Like our four-seat RV10 is strictly tricycle gear,
1: right,
0: because that better suits the pilot base as well as the cross-country mission of the airplane. Same with the RV12 light sport, with the intent of lower time pilots or just pure recreational flying, the tri-gear just is the preferred configuration.
1: Indeed. You've responded to consumer demand and retained the qualities of the RV. What's in the future for the RV company?
0: Well, probably more of same. Obviously, we can't talk about what might be on the drawing board, but I can state, though, that anything we do is going to be based on providing the most versatile, the most enjoyable airplane for that particular mission.
1: We're talking with Dick Van Grunsven as we celebrate the 10,000th RV that is out there flying. With the kit industry the way it is and how it's evolved from the 70s through today, where do you think the industry is going in the future?
0: Probably continuing somewhat in the same direction. I don't see any radical changes on the horizon. It's basically getting better in that typically the kits are getting better. The designs themselves are getting better from the way of stability and safety and what have you. So we're moving in the right direction. How soon we evolve into electric power plants, I don't know. There's some definite challenges there, particularly in, as I like to say, the size of the fuel tank.
1: That's right.
0: To get enough energy to provide a practical flight.
1: How has engineering and design of aircraft changed from the 70s to today? I would think a lot more computer-based than it was with slide rule and paper.
0: Definitely. The computers played a big part in it. The computer does not help that much in the basic design of the airplane as far as establishing the parameters and so on. A lot of that is more practical, more useful from the manufacturing standpoint and from the perspective of preparing good drawings and construction. And other than that, though, the kit plane industry, companies have evolved a lot, have become more capable and more professional and less chalk marks on the floor type design and into the, as you said, computer field where the accuracy is much more assured and the airplanes become much closer to the level of certified airplanes than they had been way back when.
1: it must give you a sense of pride to see the mass formations of RVs like we saw the other day in the air show, and pilots flying your design that they built, but then doing it with such precision.
0: Yes, it's definitely very satisfying, but obviously I have to share that satisfaction with a lot of people, both people on my staff as well as all of the individuals that put in all the time to build the airplanes and train themselves to fly them that capably and that professionally. So it's definitely a group effort, and that's what EAA is all about, is the community. And we think that we have, well, I don't know if I'd say exemplified that, but definitely achieved that.
1: And set a pretty high standard. If someone's on the field and they'd like to see what you have available, where are you located?
0: Well, our display is in the north display area, up, north.
1: Yes,
0: toward
1: Warbirds.
0: Just short of the Warbirds area, along with a number of the other kit manufacturers' displays. And, of course, we're working on the one-week wonder in the tent right up in the main square.
1: All right. Dick, thank you so very much for joining us for a few minutes this morning. And congratulations on not only the 10,000th RV, but having a – there are not many entrepreneurs who can say that they've run a company from the 70s through the 2000s and beyond, done it successfully, and made so many people happy and helped so many of us get up in the sky and fly.
0: Okay, well, thank you for inviting me here. I enjoyed talking to you, and obviously we've been – blessed with good fortune in many ways, so hope to be here for many years.
1: Looking forward to it. Thank you, Dick. Dick Van Grunsven from Van's Aircraft. 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
3: Welcome to EIA Radio. I'm Wireless Mike.
4: And I'm Paul Pridecker. We're joined by Pete Wentz of the National Transportation Safety Board. Welcome, Pete.
5: Thank you for having me.
3: And Pete, what do you do for the NTSB?
5: I'm a survival factors investigator for the Office of Aviation Safety. So survival factors, seats, restraints, evacuation systems, floor lighting systems, emergency equipment, crew training, that kind of stuff.
3: All right. And do you primarily work on post-crash stuff and investigating how well that stuff worked? Or what do you do with all of that?
5: Yeah, it all depends on the accident itself. One of my first large launches was Asiana, the 777 out in San Francisco. But there'll be a time where some of our field investigators may have some issues with a restraint or a seat that they want to go a little bit more in depth with. So they call us in, and we then support them in those deals and, you know, maybe do some testing, go back to the manufacturers.
4: I was going to ask that. As part of your probable cause and the in-depth investigation, do you sometimes then have to go back and interface with the manufacturer on making recommendations for changes and improvements?
5: Oh, yeah, a lot of times. We'll do testing on in the Asiana accident. We looked at the slides. They had two of the slides that actually inflated inside the cabin on that on that accident. We went back with air cruisers and took a look with the air cruisers team, the FAA. Anybody that was part of our party, you know, we have the party system so that anybody within our survival factors team, you know, they're all invited to come along and take a look. And so we took those slides back, did some dynamic testing on them, and tried to reproduce to get the same kind of deformation in the slide components that we saw off the actual aircraft.
3: So what did you find out? Was it an error in the equipment, how it operated, error in the design, or in that specific case, was it an error how they used the slide?
5: Well, so you go back and take a look at how the FAA actually certified the slide to begin with and what, you know, the loads were that they tested it to, and kind of went back and found out that these loads exceeded what the minimums were. So it wasn't that the slide was incorrectly certified or anything to that point, but it was that it took so much stress that, you know, that's where it finally failed. And so we took probably, I think, 8 or 9 slides out to a company in Manassas, Virginia that had a dynamic sled, and we put them on there, and then we just increased the G load until we found that same deformation, and then kind of worked backwards to, okay, how do we take a look at this. And with then the manufacturer, they're right there with you, and they're seeing the same thing you're seeing, and their engineers are starting to go, okay, so maybe we can, you know, beef this up to make it a little stronger, or so on and so forth. But you know, not everything that you find was a failure that you can, you know, point to say, well, you did this incorrectly or you did that incorrectly, but that, you know, it exceeded what it was tested for.
3: Right. And then you can go back and are you also looking at possibly reviewing the standards that they need to be tested for?
5: Well, again, if you find that, you can make a recommendation. You know, of course, the NTSB, we don't make regulations. We make recommendations to the parties that we need to. So maybe the FAA or the manufacturer. And so they go back and then review it and go forward with how they're going to take care of that certain situation.
3: So when you're dealing with the manufacturer, what kind of buy-in do you normally get? Do they usually look at this and they basically say, yes, we have a problem here and we're going to go fix it? Or do you find that sometimes they need a little encouragement to move forward on some of those processes?
5: You run into both of those. There'll be times, and I think in the Asiana accident, where during the board meeting it came out that this is a finding, but prior to this board meeting, they actually fixed the problem, and so it's a safety accomplishment. We give them credit for that and applaud them for, you know, taking that step prior to being told. And then there's sometimes where a manufacturer may not want to do it and a recommendation will come out. And, you know, most of our recommendations are favorable and are what we call closed acceptable. But there are some out there that are closed unacceptable. And then there's times where things are going to be changing. So if you make a recommendation in 3 months, it may be changing. And so it's really not, you know. Different components come out, different systems or design, and so those things are kind of already taken care of in that next design.
4: So you've been talking a little bit about an airline accident and some of the issues you face there. Are you dealing with the same issues in general aviation and lighter aircraft, just on a smaller scale then? And what are some of those?
5: So some of the lighter aircraft I've been involved with were some corporate jet accidents, some Aronca Champ accidents, seat belt restraints, aftermarket products that come in that, you know, maybe weren't at the time the aircraft was designed. They didn't have that type of a restraint system. And now as products have become better and people are building those for these aircraft, then they get introduced to the aircraft, and so then we come out and take a look and say, okay, did that meet the testing standards or certification that they need to have? And so you go back to the manufacturer again with that, or you're going to some places. We were up in Wisconsin, up in Michigan for some of them, and you just kind of drill down until you find where the failure was, or
4: sure,
5: or how you know the fault was in it, and you work with them to straighten it out.
4: And is your team part of the GO team, or are you brought in after the fact to support the investigation?
5: So we are part of the GO team out of DC when we have a major launch,
4: sure,
5: you know, the Asianas or anything like that. Some of our smaller ones, we have our field offices and our field investigators that go out. And so when they see something a little out of the ordinary and want some help in a specialty area, then they'll call in and say, hey, and at times we'll go travel to the site and take a look at it. At times we'll travel to the aircraft recovery salvage yard where it's being held at, and we'll take a look at it there.
3: Now, do you also deal with amateur-built or experimental aircraft and looking at restraint systems in crashes of those aircraft?
5: Yeah, we take a look at them, but it's kind of a different category as experimental is a different category. So
3: right, but a lot of the home builders, they pride themselves in their craftsmanship and they want a good product. And you know, one would think that if you had some recommendations that you've seen, some of these people might be interested in seeing those recommendations to build a better product.
5: I think sometimes you'll see some of the things like that come out in some of our safety alerts. And so if there's something that comes up and gets flagged enough, it could be come out in a safety alert so that it's kind of brought to their attention.
4: Yeah, Pete, I know you're located in the Federal Pavilion. What are some of the some of the questions that the visitors are bringing to you?
5: You know, today we've been talking to some folks over there. A lot of people are interested on how to find the information, and so showing them on our website how to drill down and pick up the information, how to find on our public docket maybe the accident report, and then the attachments that go with it. And there's attachments with photographs and the interviews, and a couple of people started getting into the interviews and digging deep into it. And it's usually an individual who knows the airplane or the pilot, sure, that was involved, and so they have a lot of interest in it. And so, you know, we just kind of give them a path to how to find it. We have some things on display over there, some propellers, CVRs, FDRs, and so they can take a look at, you know, kind of some of the impact that the components would take, and talk about that. And then we have just different accidents that come up. We've got a television running with some of the Asiana approach, and kind of talk through that, you know, what was going on, what kind of settings the aircraft was under at the time, and how the throttle levers, and they're showing all of that and sure, kind of talking you through as it comes on down. So, and then we have some of our field investigators talking specifically about accidents that they worked, and so, you know, people are getting that, and then they have specific questions. So,
4: what about career opportunities at the NTSB?
5: Well, I think we have a lot of career opportunities. You know, check the website, the USA Jobs website. Of course, some of them are, you have to be in the discipline.
4: Of course.
5: Maintenance, pilots. I'm a survival factors person. I came from American Airlines for 20 years. I was part of a team that redesigned some of the seats and did the certification on the seats, galley components. I helped deliver about 50 aircraft for the airline. So we went out to Boeing, did the pre-buy on it, did the pre-flight. A lot of fun when you can take a 777 around the patch with about six or seven people in it and do, rejected takeoffs and shut down motors. It's a lot of fun. So that was kind of my background leading into it.
4: So you've had a good career in aviation then.
5: Yeah. After that, I spent about 6.5 years with the FAA doing airline oversight out of Dallas-Fort Worth. Was working with some companies, Omni Air International and ATI, that had a lot of DOD contracts. So I was very fortunate to travel some real fun places, Diego Garcia, Kwajalein, with our troops, and be on board with our troops all over the world. And it was really an honor.
3: And if somebody, a young college-age kid, said, gee, I'd really like to learn how to investigate accidents, and I think I'd really like to work for the NTSB, what kind of programs should they be looking at?
5: Well, I think first off, it depends, but, you know, if they're the pilot type and they want to go that way, you know, first start working on that rating and look at our website. And we offer some training out of our training facility in Ashburn, Virginia. The mechanic side, get your A&P, and again, you know, keep doing that, and then working towards that job. And then when you do get that job, don't just stop at being the pilot, but, you know, get into the office and try to become the chief pilot or whatever it is, and move your way up and get into those management decisions where you're understanding, you know, working for an airline, of understanding the FOCA programs, ASAP programs, things like that. And the more knowledge you have about it, the better off you are. And at some point, you can, you know, build yourself, your resume up to, you know, where the NTSB would maybe say, hey, this guy's got a lot of experience in different areas about aviation and can contribute.
3: Excellent. Sounds like, so it's a long process to get to where you're at, is what you're saying.
5: Yes. I think I had about 27 years into it before I came to the board, and I'll be coming up on 3 years in November.
4: Well, sometimes it takes us a while to figure out what we're going to do when we grow up, you know.
3: Yeah.
5: Yes, it does. Yeah.
3: And sometimes just take the career path is you got to build up all the steps.
4: Yeah,
3: so,
4: of course.
3: Very, very neat path to get there. Unfortunately, we're running a little bit short on time, but if somebody wants to come talk to you, where are you located on the field again?
5: We're right. Just I'm pointing right over here, but
3: I'm on the radio. Don't work well on radio.
5: We're in the Federal Pavilion over here. 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
6: 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This is Magneto Mill, and I am sitting here with Mr. Austin Meyer, who is, are you founder?
7: Well, I wrote X-Plane.
6: Founder of, writing X-Plane.
7: Yeah, so I wrote X-Plane, and I guess I'm the president of the South Carolina Sea Corporation. We started up to sell and market and produce it. So
6: okay.
7: President and author, maybe.
6: An author, terms. Okay. And what is X-Plane?
7: X-Plane is a general-purpose flight simulator for both Macintosh and Windows and even Linux operating systems that lets you input the design of any aircraft you like, and then X-Plane will predict how that airplane performs based on interacting that geometry of the airplane with the air.
6: Okay.
7: So maybe you're flying a Glass Air or a Quest Air or a Long Easy or some aircraft where you're not typically going to find a good simulation of your particular home built floating around for other flight sims. No problem. With X-Plane, you can use PlaneMaker, which comes with X-Plane, to input the design of your particular airplane and then test fly it on the computer.
6: And one of the crowning differences, of course, for me that I became familiar is you made it for a Macintosh.
7: That's right.
6: And if I'm not mistaken, it is designed on a Macintosh as well.
7: That's correct. For now, I do all my development on a dual processor, 2 gigahertz Macintosh G5 with OS 10.
6: Bragging.
7: I say for now because in a few weeks, Steve Jobs at the Worldwide Developers Conference is going to unveil, I believe, the gossip says, a new Intel-powered desktop Macintosh, which will give even more power. So for now, I'm using the G5 Macintosh, but pretty soon it'll be the new Intel Macintosh that you've probably heard about.
6: Okay, well, you sound kind of like an engineer, but you use a Macintosh. Isn't that illegal?
7: Absolutely not. No, not unless you're an engineer that prefers to spend more time fixing his computer than getting work done.
6: I have a very hard time finding programs for the Macintosh, personally.
7: Well, you know, I guess it depends on what types of programs you're trying to find. Certainly, there's no shortage of email, word processing, internet. I mean, you can do 99% of what most people do with their personal computers on a Macintosh. And I'm sure there's certain engineering programs that are only available for Windows. But X-Plane isn't one of them. X-Plane's available on both and developed on the Mac.
6: Okay. And now you said you've got a PlaneMaker, and you can input performance characteristics yourself?
7: Not quite. Here's the fascinating thing about it. You don't input the performance of your airplane. You input the geometry of your airplane. Let's say, for example, you got a Glass Air 2 SFT. You will input the weight. You will input the wingspan. You will input the chord of the wing, both at the root and out at the tip. You will input the horizontal stabilizer and vertical stabilizer locations and sizes. You'll indicate how much the elevator goes up and down back there on the tail, how much the ailerons go up and down out there on the wingtip. You'll enter how big these control surfaces are in a percentage of the chord and how much they go up and down in degrees. On some Glass Airs, you can get wingtip extensions. You'll enter whether or not that extension is in there by indicating how many feet of wing you have outboard of the ailerons. And once you've entered all this data, X-Plane and its little micro brain will break the wings and the tail feathers and even the propeller down into a bunch of little pieces, and it'll actually find how hard the air is smashing into each little piece. In other words, finding the angle of attack and dynamic pressure on each element.
6: So to give you realistic performance.
7: Exactly.
6: Right.
7: Because when it decides how each bit of air interacts with each little bit of the airplane, it will find the force on each little bit of the airplane. Well, once it's found the force on each little bit of the airplane, all it has to do is add all those forces up to get the total forces on the airplane. And once you have the total forces on the airplane, well, it's simple Newtonian dynamics to figure out what the airplane is going to do next.
6: Okay, so you authored this, both with the engineering of aviation as well as the programming, the engineering. So you had to not just speak airplane, but you also had to teach a computer
7: right.
6: how to translate this into
7: right.
8: usable language.
7: Absolutely.
8: Basically. What about atmosphere and environment? I mean, you've got your different airplanes that mm-hmm. you can make, and I guess from what I know, you also have airfoil maker, which
7: correct.
8: Is separate from plane maker.
7: Correct.
8: So you can get a little more specific if you want to.
7: That's correct.
8: Can you set up the environment so that, say, if I fly out of Van Nuys, and mm-hmm. If I wanted to fly out of Van Nuys and I wanted to set up for my aircraft mm-hmm. to fly out of Van Nuys Airport mm-hmm. in the conditions that today have, or whatever mm-hmm. that last time I wanted to go flying but didn't feel comfortable, so mm-hmm. that I can get my training, can you do that?
7: Yes. Now, I can answer that question as a computer programmer, an aerospace engineer, or as a pilot. I think you're asking from the pilot's perspective.
8: Probably.
7: So let me start with the pilot's perspective answer. In X-Plane, you can check a box called Download Real Weather. And what that does is it downloads a bunch of METARs from the internet
8: that are current,
7: actual reported METARs. And so when you're flying in Van Nuys and X-Plane, and X-Plane has like 30,000 airports or whatever, so you can fly at Van Nuys and X-Plane, certainly. And so what you will do is check the little box to download the real weather, fly at Van Nuys. X-Plane will start gobbling up METARs from the internet for the Van Nuys area, and it'll set the weather in X-Plane to be the current actual weather at Van Nuys. So as you're flying along in the simulator, you got the same weather that you have in reality. You can also check a box called Track Time. Well, it'll check the computer's time and track the actual time of day that you got in your computer. And there certainly have been cases where the weather's been kind of crummy and dark and drizzly a late afternoon. I haven't really felt like going flying out in the real airplane in those kind of conditions. So I'm like, well, let me do some flying on X-Plane. I get into X-Plane, it's all dark and drizzly and rainy. I'm like, why do I want to fly in this? Oh, yeah, I had the real weather box turned on in the real time.
8: So you don't have to do that.
7: So I had to uncheck those boxes to get the sunny day flying that I wanted.
8: And you can go ahead and set it up to be dark and drizzly if you want to do your IFR practice.
7: Absolutely.
8: Or get a good crosswind going without
7: Absolutely.
8: Ever leaving the ground.
7: Absolutely.
8: Okay.
7: Absolutely.
8: And then now, what about maybe some? Now, this is one thing that I know about. You've got something unusual, which is the Mars.
7: That's correct.
8: So,
7: all right. So a lot of people think that if you fly on Mars, it must be a game. That is absolutely not true. Trust me, the laws of physics are the same on Earth as on Mars. The laws of physics don't change with your location. Sure, Mars only has 30% of our gravity, but that can easily be considered by the flight model. Mars only has about 1% of our atmosphere. Well, nevertheless, it's still a standard atmosphere. It's just Mars standard rather than Earth standard. NASA has gathered approximate elevation maps for the Martian terrain. They certainly know the gravity in Mars at this point in the game. And we have a standard atmosphere for Mars as well that lists the air density as a function of altitude. And we know the temperature. Well, Newtonian physics being the same on Earth as on Mars, once you know the new gravity, atmosphere, temperature, and topography, you can do a simulation on Mars that is every bit as realistic as a simulation on Earth. And so, yes, X-Plane does have a Mars model for flying aircraft on Mars. And a lot of people hearing that might think, oh, that's not realistic. No, it's realistic. It's every bit as realistic as a flight on Earth.
8: It's going to be as close as I get.
7: Well, unfortunately, it's going to be as close as a lot of us get. But hopefully it won't stay that way forever.
8: That's true. Now, what about one other question? We've been talking about very specific engineering-oriented and pilots that come in here. But what about somebody who doesn't know that much about flying, they don't know that much about engineering, mm-hmm. and they have a Macintosh, so mm-hmm. none of the other flight sims with all mm-hmm. the real simple user interfaces mm-hmm. are there.
7: Mm-hmm.
8: Is it just as easy to pick up and fly X-Plane without any of this knowledge?
7: Sort of. Learning to fly X-Plane is like learning to play golf or learning to play chess. You'll get the basic rules in 2 minutes, but you'll never master it in your entire life.
8: Right.
7: And that's what's fun about golf, it's what's fun about chess, and it's what's fun about flying. And it's what's fun about flying X-Plane. When you start off, you're sitting there on the runway. I think the default airplane is a Boeing 777, but if you can go to the file menu, you can open a Cessna 172. You're sitting on the runway, engine running. If you can figure out how to hit the B key to turn off the brakes and push that throttle forwards, well, away you're going to go.
8: Right.
7: So aviation can be enjoyed very quickly right from the beginning. The level that you want to take it to, is up to you, and there's no limit to how far you can ultimately take it. Anyone can jump in, but they're going to be flying it for hours, weeks, months, years, and still not run out of things to experiment with when there's so many different airplanes you can fly, so many different weather conditions you can fly in, and so many different things you can experiment with. I make my file formats widely known so that anyone can make their own aircraft or scenery packages or whatever. So I'm very quick to give tech support and help the people so they can generate their own scenery, their own airplanes, whatever they like. And I help... run a website called xplane.org where people can upload their own airplanes. So hundreds or thousands of people, probably it's hundreds of people making thousands of airplanes, and can upload their airplanes to xplane.org, and then everyone else can come and download them.
8: Now, xplane.org is different from your website.
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8: And are there any dashes or dots or anything in there? Or is it just
7: hyphen PLANE
8: on both
7: PLANE?
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13: Glad to be here today.
12: So we're sitting inside a beautiful Grumman trader that belongs to you. How long have you had it?
13: We bought it last August. We saw it for sale through Mark Clark. He was brokering it at Oshkosh last year, and we went and looked at it after the show, and my wife really wanted to buy it.
12: Excellent. So your wife is making you buy an airplane.
13: Yeah.
12: That's a great wife. That's a great wife right there. So you've owned it about a year. And how much have you been flying it?
13: We flew it to 5 air shows last year, and at the last show last year, we lost the left engine on takeoff. So we stayed closed traffic, came back around and landed. And then it took us about 4 months to find an overhauled engine. And then we had to hang the engine on the ramp down in Greenville, Texas.
12: Oh, wow.
13: So we just got it flying the week before Oshkosh this year. And after today's morning photo flight, we've got 6 flights on the new engine.
12: Excellent. And it's running well, I hope.
13: So far.
12: So far. So well, let's talk a little bit about the history of the Grumman Trader. It's a very unique aircraft.
13: The airplane was actually designed as the S-2 Tracker. The Navy put it into service in 1953. Grumman approached the Navy and wanted them to build a twin-engine version of the COD, which is the carrier onboard delivery. The prior COD were post-World War II Avengers, that they had removed the turret. They could carry 6 passengers. During Korea, they used them to get on and off the carriers. Unfortunately, they had a couple of accidents where they lost everybody on board. The Navy then decided that they probably needed a twin-engine COD. In 1954, they approved the design and construction. They built a little over 1,200 S-2s. And they built 87 C-1s concurrently. There was no separate production line. And during this, they also built 88 E-1s, which people call a stoof with a roof.
12: Okay. And for the electronic gathering of information.
13: Right. That was the Navy's first real AWACS airplane.
12: Okay, and how much part commonality is between all the airplanes?
13: The book says there's 80% commonality. The C-1 has a widened and deeper fuselage. It carries 9 seats in the back, 2 up front. It was normally flown with a 3-man crew, a pilot, a co-pilot, and a plane captain. Although it is a single-pilot airplane, The FAA considers it single pilot, so when you get typed in it, it's a single pilot type rating.
12: Okay. Where do you keep the airplane at?
13: It's based at Wiley Post Airport in Oklahoma City.
12: Since, obviously, you just got the engine on, this is first year air show. Any more air show plans?
13: We're pretty much booked for the rest of the year. We'll do at least 2 to 3 shows each month up until the first week of November.
12: Okay, so keep it in flying. That's fantastic.
13: Oh, yeah. We work on it every day, typically. It's just every day there's something to fix on it. It was first, this airplane was in service from 1958 to 1988. It was one of the longer serving C-1s. They had 3 left in the Navy in 1988. There was a photo of the retirement flight. This was the lead airplane. It was retired in September of 88. It was sold to its first civilian owner in 1990. The other 2 airplanes in that photograph are both in museums.
12: Okay. On a static display?
13: Static display, yeah. And this airplane was sold to a family in Topeka, Kansas. In 2002, they were coming home from an air show, and they had a catastrophic engine failure on the right engine. They could not feather the propeller. They ended up putting it down, gear up, in a cornfield. Doug told me that he shucked corn for about 700 feet. They did a remarkable job getting the airplane down. They then had to crank up the left engine, even though the props were bent. They started it. That generated 3,000 PSI of hydraulic pressure so they could fold the wings. They got it loaded on a semi, and at 27 feet wide, they got permits to drive it all the way back to Kansas. They worked on it 11 years to put it back into flying condition. We bought it last August, but this is currently the only flying C-1.
12: Wow, that's really special, that you're keeping the history alive.
13: Yeah, and it's unique because we previously had an A-26, and we would get the Vietnam, Korea, and World War II vets, and they became less and less. We would occasionally get Vietnam vets. This airplane, since it wasn't retired until 88, at every air show, somebody comes up, they flew it, they worked on it, they rode in it, or they waited for it to land on the carrier.
12: So now, you said that it's a COD airplane, but not everybody was in the military. Not everybody knows what a COD airplane is. What's a COD airplane?
13: The COD is a carrier onboard delivery. I tell everybody it's the Uber for the aircraft carrier. If you got to get on and off the boat relatively fast, you would ride the COD. It would have daily, a lot of times, multiple flights a day, transporting up to 4,500 pounds of people or cargo.
12: And what is the most common cargo that it used to carry?
13: I don't know. I would assume people, but it was a U.S. mail carrier. That's why we have the U.S. mail emblem on the nose gear door. I did have an air traffic controller from the carrier visit us this week, and he told me unless the airplanes were bingo, he always stacked the jets and let the COD land first because it was bringing the mail and the care packages from home.
12: Yes, and he might have a letter in there.
13: He could.
12: He could. And somebody else did definitely had a letter in there. So, yeah, excellent. You said this served from the 50s until 88?
13: This airplane was built in August of 1958, and it was retired in September of 88. So it had 30 years of service. It's got approximately 16,100 hours total time, 924 arrested landings, traps, and 197 catapults.
12: Wow.
13: So there's a discrepancy in those numbers. They would prefer to deck launch this aircraft. It has the capability, it has powerful engines, that they would just run down the deck in lieu of a catapult.
12: Okay. It's a little bit easier on the airplane?
13: And the crew.
12: And the crew. Now, it's a pretty solid airplane, but you got to think, if you're landing on a carrier and grabbing a wire, there's a pretty sudden stop. Does that any concerns about having so many hours and so many deck landings on something like this?
13: Nothing that we've seen. The plane captains and mechanics that have visited us this week, they all are very positive about the capability of the airplane, the structural integrity. They said they never had any major structural issues with the airplane. Most people worry about the wings. It's a complex wing folding and locking system. But every plane captain or mechanic we've spoken with this year said they never had issues with it. It all worked for them.
12: The wings are folded up on this. If you come out here, it's very unique. Why would you have a folding wing on the airplane?
13: You need that going onto the carrier. Once it's folded, it's only 28 feet wide with a 16.5-foot tail. So the original S2 was designed around the elevator that was on the carriers. They had to make it fit on the elevator. Later, the S2 series came out with a later, longer version when the larger fleet carriers were designed. But the original design was predicated on the size of the elevator on the aircraft carrier.
12: With the wing folding like that, you said it's a complicated mechanism. What is it? You said hydraulics?
13: It's all hydraulics. The normal hydraulic system is 1,500 PSI. When we get ready to spread the wings or fold them, it shifts into 3,000 PSI.
12: Okay.
13: There's also 16 locking pins per wing. So we've got 32 pins on the airplane to make sure the wings are locked down.
12: And do you have indications for all of those? Just make sure? No.
13: No.
12: What indication do you have?
13: There is a T-handle on the overhead control panel. If I can close the T-handle, it rotates a stainless steel tape over the top of every pin.
12: So as long as you can do that.
13: They're all in place and they cannot come out of position.
12: That's comforting.
13: Yeah.
12: Yeah. Folding wings, that'd make me nervous. Seems like a lot could go wrong there.
13: Until you really watch it operate, we have a sequencing valve. People think we are making a mistake when we initially start spreading the wings. I have to raise the wings 5 feet, then lower them back down on top of the fuselage, and it sets up the sequencing valve and all the pins. We have three people outside to fold the wings. We have a wing pin watch on each wing to make sure they don't get a premature extension of any pin.
12: Sure.
13: And then I have the plane director is up front, and he's watching those people, and I stare at him. If anybody gets excited, I reverse the wings.
12: Okay. Sounds like a complicated process. How long does that take to fold the wings or unfold the wings?
13: To unfold the wings would take probably just over a minute.
12: That's not bad.
13: It's really not bad. We can obviously feel them when they lock. It's a distinctive clunk. Then the person outside each wing can see the 8 lower pins are flush with the bottom of the wing. And then they give me a thumbs up. If I can close the T-handle, all 32 are in proper position.
12: Lots to learn about the airplane.
13: Oh, it's and I'll never learn everything.
12: Right.
13: We read the manual constantly, and there are so many idiosyncrasies with this airplane. If you go outside and look on the left leading edge of the engine cowling, there's a mirror. I can see it from the left front seat. I'm supposed to be able to see the nose gear and see a red hubcap. The nose gear will swivel 180 degrees. When it would land on the carrier, the cable would occasionally pull it backwards, spin the nose gear all the way around, which disables the shimmy damper.
12: Oh.
13: So I need to see a red hubcap, which is only on the right side, on the left side, before I take off. Or I won't have a shimmy damper.
12: Lots of little things to learn.
13: Yes.
12: Well, we really appreciate you keeping this thing flying and bringing here, sharing it with us and talking to us. And again, we've been talking to Dave Huffman with this beautiful Grumman Trader. I'm Wireless Mike, and you're listening to EAA Radio.
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17: Here's an interview from 2025.
18: I is on the fly at IAC, and we're having a great afternoon here. It's very nice. Your porch is beautiful. Your facility here is gorgeous. You know, it's kind of undergone some renovations, and joining me right now is Jordan Ashley. He's the chairman of the IAC. Tell us a little bit about the history of our facility here.
19: Yeah, this facility has been here for more than 15 years now. It is where, through multiple expansions, we have our merchandising area, we host forums on the south end of our building, and we also have wonderful aircraft displayed around the building every year.
18: Yes, you do. Beautiful, cool airplanes.
19: Yeah, they are. They're absolutely wonderful, and they are just what you could see some of the airshow performers flying. They fly the aircraft that you'll see in our area as well.
18: Yeah, that's very cool. And so off microphone earlier, we were talking about all the airshow performers. And you know, Oshkosh AirVenture has quite the lineup every year of airshow performers. And a lot of them, as we discussed earlier, started out in competition. And obviously, to be an airshow performer, you're probably at the unlimited level, correct?
19: Most of the time, yes.
18: So there's been a lot of instruction and practice and proficiency going into preparing a show for some place like Oshkosh or any air show, really. But we talked to a couple of the other guests about, hey, I'm just getting started in aviation, or maybe I'm in aviation and I'm just a little bit bored, because that can happen. You know, if you get in a rut, say you're just flying your 172 around on weekends for, you know, a couple, you know, 10 years, what have you, and you're looking to do something a little different and make yourself a safer pilot, the perfect thing for that is going out and getting involved at some level in aerobatics, at least in upset recovery training.
19: Yeah, very much so. I highly encourage any pilot, regardless of their skill level, regardless of certifications that they have, to go find an upset recovery and prevention training school somewhere across the U.S., whatever's near them. What it really allows you to do is it teaches you that all those little dark corners aren't necessarily as dark. It doesn't mean that you need to go try and roll your Bonanza or your Luscombe or your Cessna. But if you do find yourself in an unfortunate situation, unusual attitude, it's now no longer an unknown. It is something that you are able to go, I've been here before, and this is how I safely recover from it.
18: Yeah, and the training is starts out very basic, right? You're working for extra. Tell us about yourself a little bit, because we didn't really touch on that.
19: Yeah, so I started volunteering here when I was 18, way back in the middle 2000s. And I walked in and I said, hey, I kind of like these things that go upside down. Tell me a little bit more about it. I happened to meet a couple wonderful volunteers that were here at the time, and they kind of took me under their wing. I like the volunteering here. I like the people here. I spent about 10 years as the parking chairman for the IAC. And then about 5 years ago, the IAC board decided that it would be very beneficial to have an IAC convention chairman, which is the role that I hold now. So it's been my responsibility for the last 5 years to plan and organize all of the events related to the IAC at AirVenture.
18: Yeah, and it's quite the show here. I mean, this little area, and you are literally show center here. So you are one of the little oases of Oshkosh here, and a great place to visit. And you have some facilities here. Like you said, you have the forums for the people who are really interested in the aerobatic stuff. And then you have your air-conditioned building, and it is quite nice. So I wanted to talk a little bit about, we talked about the categories of performance, you know, the levels of competition within the IAC. But what about the structure of the organization? You said you're the chairman, but you're chairman here of the convention. But what else do you do within IAC?
19: So the IAC is structured as a typical 501c3 nonprofit. So we have a board, which is president, vice president, secretary, and I'm also the treasurer of the IAC. I'm the numbers guy, which is kind of fun. And then we have what we call regional directors. So the United States has been kind of broken up into different regions with directors that represent the membership and the IAC chapters in each of those individual regions. And then from there, we break down into the local level, and that's organized exactly like an EAA chapter. So we have IAC chapters, and they, of course, are their own 501c3s. That organize, have their bylaws, and so on and so forth. So you can participate as an IAC chapter member, participate in practice days, play days, and just generally learn more about aerobatics from the local chapters.
18: Yeah, now one thing we haven't touched on, and some people within the general aviation community may not know, is that you don't just typically go up and fly aerobatics just anywhere. There's rules, you know, to do with it. Tell us what a couple of the basic rules are of where you can fly your airplane upside down.
19: Well, the ideal place to fly the airplane upside down is in a certified aerobatic box. Those are located all across the country, usually managed by members of the various aerobatic chapters. That's safe. That's protected airspace. That's very similar to an MOA or a warning area or an alert area. You can also fly, according to the regs, about 1,500 feet AGL and away from people. That one I tend to stray away from because everybody's interpretation of what away from people is different. I suppose if you wanted to go 20 miles out over the ocean, there's no people out there, so I would say go for it there. The only other rule is if you take somebody else with you, you do have to have a parachute. I would recommend everybody that flies aerobatics wears a parachute, but the FAA only requires it if you have a passenger.
18: Yeah, and you're not required to have used a parachute. You just need to wear one and be competent in using it in the event of an emergency.
19: Exactly. Yeah. And there's a step beyond that, which is know how to get out of your airplane in an emergency, and, of course, only using a certified aerobatic airplane for said things.
18: Yeah. So, and along with that is, you know, for your safety, I would encourage you, and I'm sure you would as well, that if someone wants to take you and go play in an airplane that's not, you know, your conventional, you know, 60 degrees of bank, 30 degrees of, you know, up or down horizon, that you say, hey, where's our parachutes?
19: Yeah, you definitely should. You should also make sure that you fly with those individuals that are either aerobatic flight instructors or otherwise are aerobatic pilots, trained aerobatic pilots, so that way they do it in a safe manner. And even more important than being safe, we want people to experience aerobatics and not be hurt. It's real easy to take an aerobatic airplane and yank and bake and hurt the passenger, and that's not a good experience. That turns them off definitely to aerobatics and maybe to aviation in general.
18: Well, yeah, and that's a good point that you make, is even when you're just a private pilot and you want to take your family or your friends flying, you have to remember that, you know, they may not enjoy that negative G pushover, that zero G pushover that you thought was so cool that your flight instructor showed you, you know? That may not be the best way to introduce your family and friends to aviation and have it be a positive experience.
19: Exactly. And you also may have an unexpected biological event whenever you do that.
18: That's an interesting way to put it. Well, we can plug things here on the show, and I know you are involved with the Extra aircraft are well renowned for competition aerobatics, also for advanced and unlimited aerobatic competition right? Tell us a little bit about the extra aircraft and why you might know something about them.
19: Well, my day job, I'm the managing director of Extra Aircraft USA. So Extra has been around for more than 40 years now. We recently released a new single-place airplane called the SX, which is doing quite well in the international competition. And we also have, we're sponsors of the IAC. So we have an aircraft on display at the IAC building this week, along with our other sponsors, the IAC sponsors of Aura Aero and MX Aircraft. So they are, as the IAC, I'm thankful for their sponsorship and look forward to visiting with individuals that are here to enjoy the aerobatic aircraft.
18: Yeah. So where are Extras built?
19: Extras are built in Dienstlaken in Germany. And then for those that are imported in the United States, they're containerized, brought into the land, Florida, where myself and my team, we put them back together, test fly them, and then we deliver them to our customers all across the U.S. and North America.
18: Yeah. How many of those a year would you say are sold? In the U.S.?
19: In the U.S., it varies usually between 8 and 12 aircraft. The factory produces 24 aircraft a year, and about half of them roughly come in the United States. So we have roughly half of the population of Extras as well, about 400 aircraft out of the 800-plus that are now in service.
18: Yeah. Well, you know, I have had the opportunity to fly

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1: That are wanting to get into aviation, they want to go fast in cars, they want to go fast in boats, they want to go fast on quads, they just want to go fast. And airplanes obviously is a great avenue for that. And the freedom that you have when you're flying an aircraft. And I guess I would say, if somebody wanted to experience that, how would they go about doing that?
2: I would point them right back to the upset recovery schools. A lot of them use extras, but also a large number of them use the top-rated decathlon series. And I think that's the best all-around airplane for upset recovery and getting into aerobatics. Of course, as extra, I'd like to sell you a new aerobatic airplane, but what I also want is you to be safe.
1: Yes.
2: And the way that you're safe is you build the basics and the lower-powered airplanes. And then once you get into the extra, it's a total rock and roll world.
1: Okay. Awesome. Well, Jordan, today is Thursday, and we've got another couple days to go before the end of AirVenture. What can people come down and do here for the next couple days?
2: Yeah, well, it's the end of the, almost before the air show on Thursday, so tomorrow. I would encourage individuals at about 12 o'clock to join us for an autograph signing by Sean Tucker. And before Sean does the autograph session, he's going to be giving a forum in the Vicky Cruz Aerobatic Pavilion on why you should be a competition pilot before you should be an airshow pilot.
1: Okay, sounds good. Jordan Ashley, chairman of the IAC here at Oshkosh, thanks for joining us and filling us on in on some fun stuff. We've enjoyed our time down here, and thanks for making it happen for us.
2: Yeah, most welcome, and thanks for having me.
1: Jay Monchi on the fly, and we're going to wrap this up. You're going to go to the air show here shortly. We'll see you tomorrow. 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
5: Hey, good morning. Welcome back to the EAA Welcome Center on Celebration Way. Glad to have you here on EAA Radio. And we have, Fareed said, we got a great day for you, the Night Air Show. But before that takes off, we have a little concert going on at Theater in the Woods about 6:45 this evening. And we are welcoming Aaron Tippin to the stage at Theater in the Woods. Glad to have you here, also on EAA Radio.
6: Glad to be here. You know, many times I've been to EAA, been to AirVenture in Oshkosh. I finally got the invitation to come play here, so I'm mixing up a little bit of business with pleasure.
5: Very good, very good. For those of you familiar with Aaron's career, this is going to be a little repetitive, but for those of you who are not, you are, as I said in the interview we did before the show, you're an overnight sensation that took, about 5 years to break into.
6: It was a long night.
5: It was a very long night. But you started out as a songwriter in Nashville.
6: Well, I did, you know, but and before actually getting in the music biz was nothing I had in mind. I mean, I was bound to be an aviator. I mean, that's what I did. You know, I grew up at the airport. I was a line boy. From there, I became an A&P mechanic. From there, I got all my ratings, and never had any aspiration to be in the music business at all. But like I always say, God threw me a bone, and here I am. Got a job that I enjoy and love, and still got that passion for aviation.
5: Obviously, that's why you're here.
6: That's exactly right. I come, you know, this isn't my first air venture by any means, and it won't be my last either, I'll tell you what. But I love coming up here. It's just so cool to see all the airplanes and see all the new gadgets, but mostly see the airplane people. That is what's so cool. Aviation is unique in that fact, that the people that are around it are generally good, good people.
5: Yes, they are. And we talked, as it was saying, the songwriting career. So you're working Music Row in Nashville for about 5 years. 91 comes along, and you find yourself a, as I said, overnight sensation with You've Got to Stand for Something or You Fall for Anything.
6: That was my first
5: single. Big breakout hit.
6: Which, RCA Records. It was back when my hair was curly and black.
5: That was only a couple of years ago.
6: That's only a couple of years ago.
5: So you then made the transition from writing music for other people to writing music for yourself. Which do you prefer?
6: Well, you know something? There is no greater feeling than really writing a great song. I mean, when you know it's there, you go, wow, that's cool. Every word works. It's just perfect. You know, but I got to tell you, it's just like tonight. You know, I'll be over in the theater in the woods doing a show. And the, you know, I've been doing this 21 years now. So the only reason I'm still out here touring

0: It's because I love to see folks sing along and have a good time at that show. That's the greatest. That's the greatest of all. So that's why I'm still doing it.
1: Good. And also in the 90s, you were invited on Bob Hope's last overseas tour to entertain the troops. And tell us a little bit about your experience working with Mr. Hope and your experiences with performing overseas since then.
0: Well, you know, I did get the opportunity. The first thing I did in country music was climb on a C-141 with Bob Hope and go to the battlefield to see the guys and gals. And, boy, what a blessing that was. I mean, start my career like that. And, man, that guy was really cool. He was 86 years old when we did that. And, man, he was rocking, buddy. He could hang for a guy his age. He could really hang. And man, Johnny Bench went with us, and we just had a great time. And it was remarkable. I told somebody the other night, I said, you know, he didn't, when we took off from California to go, there was no show. We didn't have a show. And him and one writer wrote the whole show. And he would just call it. He had one of those cubicles inside a 141, kind of where the generals always stay, you know, when they're flying. And so he would call us in one at a time and say, all right, here's what we're going to do. Now, you're going to play this song, blah, blah, blah. And then I'm going to sell this joke, and you say so and so. And so he had the whole thing. So these are the cue cards, and they'd write them up. And it was really, really an awesome experience.
1: That was your inspiration to continue on with entertaining the troops, which you've been doing ever since.
0: You know, after I came back from that, and you know, I'm a child of the Vietnam era, and so you know, I was there to see the days when our Vietnam vets were treated so poorly when they returned to this country. And after I came back, Bob Hope, which I consider myself a patriot, but I made up my mind right there that I was not going to let these people come back to that kind of welcome. And I built myself a little soapbox, and I'll get on it anytime you want me to, buddy. I love our guys and gals that fight for us. Incidentally, there's one sitting in the front row right there, Marine, that saw my show down in, we were in Tucson. Yuma, at the air station down there, and we've had a great time down there. And visit them on the battlefield every year. Just if I make it back at Thanksgiving, this will be 10 years going to entertain our troops, and I'm blessed to be one of the few chosen to go entertain them.
1: Well, and we thank you for your service, just as I'm sure the service members appreciate you taking time out of your career to come out and entertain them. So
0: it is my pleasure.
1: Along with your overseas USO tours, you also tour, what, about 200 nights a year?
0: Oh, man, we are gone a lot, you know, and especially now, Steve and I have dreamed up this Red Light and Loud tour, and there sits my girlfriend right there, Miss Fifi, and buddy, we're rocking around the country on this. We just finished up one of the Red, White, and Loud tours in Rifle, Colorado. That was really awesome, having fun doing that. And, yeah, we're gone quite a bit, but, boy, I've played a lot of exciting places in my time, but when you can have a backdrop like a B-29 or a B-24 or a B-25 right behind you, that's a pretty good stage.
1: So how did you get hooked up with Steve Brown and the Commemorative Air Force?
0: You know, it's kind of Steve and I met through another CAF member, and I was always kind of trying to hook up music with air shows because my passion for aviation, I thought, wow, I could be there while the air show's going on, and I could do a show. And Steve, and he introduced us, Rosie introduced me and Steve, and we came up with this harebrained idea of trying to put music with air shows, and him being the boss of the CAF, he said, hey, Aaron, what if we had one of our big warbirds, one of our big bombers to be the backdrop and the stage for your show? And I said, you're kidding, right?
2: and you get to fly.
1: The Steve Brown that we're talking about is Steve Brown, President and CEO of the Commemorative Air Force. And thank you, Steve, for joining us on stage today.
2: Sure, Steve. One of the things we also said we'll do with Aaron is, because he's an accomplished pilot, as you heard, we'll qualify him in the airplane. So he's already been qualified as co-pilot in the B-25, and he's done some work on the B-24, and next is the B-29. So the next time you may see him at a Red, White, and Loud concert, he may be behind the controls. Tough gig, huh?
1: Steve, talk just a little bit about the journey that has been with the B-29, with Fifi to get her back online and flying.
2: Well, you know, Fifi, we got her in 1971 out of China Lake. brought her back and started it. We refurbished her, restored her, and got her flying. And one of the biggest problems we had was always the engines. That model of 3350 was very unreliable. It wasn't designed for what we were doing because they were designed to last about 100 hours, as it were. And that's about how long they lasted. And that became a very expensive proposition over the years. The last engine we did before we shut her down in 2004 lasted 5 hours after a total overhaul. So we had to come up with a different solution. So we took a later generation 3350, made it a different back half on the front half, and I'm not the technical guy, but our guys believed that this would work. And now we got her up and flying because of a generous donation from Jim Cavanaugh from the Cavanaugh Flight Museum. And $1.2 million Mr. Cavanaugh gave to us. And because of that, we were able to put these four new engines on. We've been flying her a little over a year now. We put 115 hours on those engines with no problems. So we're flying that airplane. We wanted to bring her out, and that's when Aaron and I got together and started scheming a way we could bring a new audience with the country music crowd, who doesn't know that he's a great pilot, and then introduce them to Fifi. And so now we're taking Fifi. She's touring. You can, except for here, because we got her on the square and we don't want to move her in and out, you can purchase rides on Fifi at different positions. You can buy the seat Aaron was in or behind the cockpit or in the back section. So we do tour around now. We've already flown 67 loads of passengers, 10 passengers per flight. And so you can fly on a once-in-a-lifetime airplane.
1: You've got it there, because it is the only B-29 flying.
2: You're right. And one of the things that we normally like to do is to perform with Aaron and the band, his band. By the way, I forgot to mention this last time. It's not just Aaron as an acoustic. This is a full-blown show with his band. It's a rocking show that goes. He's a hardest working man in country music, and he puts on a great show. Normally, we have Fifi as the backdrop, but because of the logistics, and we've got such a great venue over here with Theater in the Woods, we're gonna have Theater in the Woods. We're gonna have them perform there. And a little thing that I haven't told you, Steve, and I probably should tell you now, Aaron, is we're gonna find a way to fly Fifi in the theater tonight.
0: How do you intend on getting that in there?
2: Well, it's very technical.
0: Have you seen this?
2: I have seen it. It's a very technical question, and you know I'm not very technical, so I don't want to tell you and spoil it. So we're going to see Fifi fly in that theater.
0: I'll be there to see this, I guess.
2: And I've heard even you may fly. While you're there, you might as well fly, too. I think we can work that out.
0: Yeah.
2: So, you know, at 6:45, it's just going to be a rocking good time.
1: Sounds good. Aaron, we're going to have to take a break in just a moment, but how about you play us out with a song or
0: that would be my choosing.
1: All right.
0: My pleasure. Hold that for me, Stevie.
1: Well, while Aaron gets set here, we want to let you know that you're listening to EAA Radio. Aaron Tippin and Steve Brown from CAF joining us on stage. Let's enjoy a little bit of Aaron Tippin's music.

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1: Are you Fast Eddie?
2: I hope so. I've been carrying that for 30 years now.
1: Carrying is the right word. Anyway, I'm Digital Dave.
2: And I am Fast Eddie here.
1: And joining us, Eddie?
2: Well, I'll tell you, we've got... She's back for a second appearance. It's Megan Just Pictures.
1: Well, she never talks, though, but no. More importantly...
2: But she stands in the corner and smiles.
1: She brought co-workers.
2: Yes, she brought people with last names.
1: It's a seniority thing.
2: We've got Marcus Miller and Jesse Strickland, and they're going to show us how not to be scared of ATC.
1: I'm thinking right now that's probably a good thing there's no video feed. Because the pilots would not... The armored helmet there, the crash helmet just says it all.
2: I was going to say, how many people are brave enough to wear a propeller beanie?
1: A beanie, yes. Do you wear that on shift?
3: Sometimes. I work at Houston Center, and so it's a dark, windowless environment talking to voices in my head. But I like to think that how I dress kind of affects how I talk with pilots and... You know, if you're happy of doing your job, then you're hopefully the pilots can hear that and they'll reciprocate that.
1: Okay. I can just see that. Oh, you're crashing. That's great.
3: Hello, man.
2: The thing of it being is, those of you who are watching us on radio, you should look into your radio hard because the vest that he is wearing, it's a yellow vest and it is just covered with pins. The thing's got to have 20 pounds of pins on it.
1: The vest is on the TSA pre-check list.
3: Get stopped on my way up here. They were opening my bag and they're like, is there anything in here that can poke me or prick me? And I was like, yes, there is.
1: There's a lot in
3: there's
1: here.
3: There's a lot.
1: Where would you like to start?
3: Right?
1: All right, so how not to be afraid of air traffic control.
3: I think one of the easiest things is to realize that we're also human, right? We may have some robotic voices. We may be, you know, a little bit intimidating whenever we're giving you instructions. But ultimately, it's a service industry, right? We're here to provide a service to pilots. And hopefully, they understand that and they know that they can trust us to get them from point A to point B safely. And I think that that's ultimately what we're doing here. We're doing pilot outreach. We're saying, hey, we're humans just like you. Here's the services that we can provide, and here's how we can help you be safe, pretty much. Be better users of the National Airspace System.
2: You know, I've always wondered, does a pilot's ego play into this? You know, look at me, I'm a big bad pilot. I don't need any assistance. And then all of a sudden, they get into trouble, and they're not calling you because of that ego.
3: You know, it definitely... maybe plays a part. Those hazardous attitudes are definitely something that every pilot needs to be aware of. And ultimately, you need to recognize that and be like, oh, man, I'm in a problem. And there are people out there who are ready to help you and willing to help you, because that's ultimately one of the big reasons why we get paid, to assist pilots in times of duress and in times of distress.
1: And we don't have to give them a credit card number or anything.
3: Don't have to, no.
4: That's exactly. Totally free.
2: That's right. It's free.
1: Have you ever had someone call in and just say, can you kind of help me? I'm lost.
3: Oh, yeah. All the time. You know, it's all about how pilots talk on the radio as well. If you're sounding a little unsure, if you're sounding like you are in a distress situation, we're going to recognize that. That's all we do all day is talk to pilots. So we can tell if somebody's a little nervous or if somebody is having a problem, and then we'll adjust how we react accordingly, right? If you're having a problem and you're, oh my gosh, my engine's running rough or something, even if you don't say, I think this is an emergency, we're probably going to start treating you like an emergency. We're going to give you that expeditious handling. We're going to start saying, hey, here's an airport over here. Here's an airport over here. What do you need from us? How can we help you?
1: And a gallon of gas might be good.
3: Right. Here's an airport that has fuel services. Here's a lighted airport. Here's a paved airport or you know, just something that's long enough that you can land, right? And I think having pilots know that and that awareness that air traffic control can assist you additionally than just watching you from point A to point B is, I think, something that pilots need to remember. And sometimes it's hard to remember whenever they're in that situation, right?
1: It's interesting because I can remember talking to old-timers, and this was a while back, who I don't want any of that crap. I just want to fly.
3: Yeah.
1: You know, I don't want a radio. I don't want an electrical system. Yep. I just want to fly. Do you still run into pilots that are reluctant because they just feel you're an intrusion?
3: You know, I don't know if you want to take this. I've been doing a lot of talking, but
4: no, you're doing a great job. But yeah, I mean, there's pilots they don't want to talk to us because they're afraid we're going to give them maybe a restriction, an altitude restriction, or a heading, or to go around like say Bravo airspace, and they don't want that. They want to just go as on course as possible, and we're trying to get the information out there that we might restrict you, you might have to fly a little bit airway, but it's for safety, and that's the reason we do things. We don't do anything for fun. We don't restrict you or turn you because we want to. We just do it for safety.
3: So, ultimately, we want to get you from point A to point B across our scope as fast as possible, right?
1: Right. So one controller's never leaned over to another controller and said, hey, watch this, man. I want to send this guy around the mountain.
4: No.
3: No. And remember, air traffic control's three main priorities are safe, orderly, and expeditious flow of air traffic, right? Safe is number one. So as long as we're safe, orderly and expeditious comes in second, right? Orderly, get them in a line, and then expeditious, right? So is it safe to fly, you know, right across an arrival stream with a bunch of big jets? You're at like 11.5, and they're all descending to 12 on top of you, descending via, right? So they have a window to hit. I'm probably going to vector you away from that because it's not safe, right? Even if you are VFR, and really our separation there is as long as the paint doesn't touch or you know, trade paint. But I don't like that. I don't like putting pilots in that situation, you know, a little 5-degree right, 10-degree right, get around that area, and then, you know, safe. It's safe. May not be the most expeditious thing for you, but for us it is because now the airliners aren't having TCAS RAs, you know, and
1: they're happy.
3: Things beyond, and they're happy, and we're happy, and y'all are hopefully happy, you know, a little bit more extra gas, but it is what it is. I'd rather have use a little bit more extra gas and get where I'm going safely than the alternative, right?
1: Yeah, you know, you said you work Houston, which is, again, that's got to be considered crowded skies.
3: A lot of crowded skies. Yeah, my airspace is like southeast Houston over Beaumont, Lake Charles, and Lafayette, Louisiana.
1: Okay, that's a pretty big area.
3: Yeah.
2: And I'm sure that weather in that area plays a big factor on how you're vectoring
1: people
2: around.
1: They vector the storms around the airports. Yeah, I wish we could.
2: They didn't last night, that's for sure.
3: Oh, my gosh. Yeah, I go in every morning. I walk by our traffic management unit. I'm like, hey, can we turn off the weather generators, please? Yeah. Like, this is – if I have to say precipitation one more time, it's such a tongue twister, you know?
1: Yeah. Yep.
2: Yeah. Just do what I would do. Hey, it's going to rain.
3: It's going to rain. You got weather in front of you, you know? From here to Florida.
1: Yeah, exactly. Hey, Greg, good news. There's no weather today.
2: Mm-hmm. Yeah, we turned it off. We're saving
1: That's
2: it for
1: right.
2: the weekend.
3: Yep. Yeah. Oh, yeah.
1: Oh, yeah. Saving it for the amateurs.
2: I've been a safety pilot on several flights with a charter pilot friend of mine, and we were in a situation where we started to pick up ice, and ATC was very...
1: No beer, just the ice?
2: No beer, just the ice. I hate when that happens. And they were very accommodating. We asked them if we could climb out of this, and they said, we can't unless you take a turn 20 degrees to the left. Mm-hmm. And my charter pilot buddy said, yeah, we'll go 20 degrees to the left. We'll take the turn. And we took the turn, and we were able to climb out of the weather, and everybody was fat and happy.
3: Yeah.
1: Do you guys still offer, like, student pilot tours of the tower? Things like that?
4: Yeah. Absolutely, yeah.
1: So that's something, I think that's something every pilot should do, which is once.
3: 100%, yeah. Definitely. Because it's so mysterious behind this radio, you know? Your pilots, you fly, a lot of controllers aren't pilots either. And so going into the FAM flights were really, really cool because you could observe flight deck operations. It goes the same way. Come to see a center or a tower or an approach control and see what we're dealing with, right? There's so much more behind the scenes and, you know, I like to say that en route air traffic control is basically just a data entry position because we're doing so much typing, so much, you know, LOA compliance and SOP compliance that pilots really don't get a picture of, or it's such behind the scenes. And so being able to come to either like the facility where your airport is at or, you know, something like that, that will give you a better idea and a better situation awareness of how do I fit in as a pilot within the greater scheme of the National Airspace System, right? Yeah, so like the icing, we love negotiating with pilots too. If I can't give you something, maybe I'll give you an alternative. Or if you need something, let us know what you need, right? It's a service industry. You know, you go to Chick-fil-A, can I get a large Coke? We're actually out of large cups. Okay, I can give you two medium cups though. You know, something like that.
2: You're ready to wheel and deal then.
3: Yeah.
2: Yeah, we needed wheeling and dealing because picking up ice is not good at all.
3: It's not good.
2: It's very dangerous.
1: But when the controller comes back and says, hey, keep quiet, everybody will want some.
3: As long as you don't have Adas whiskey, you know, you got to keep going.
2: I was going to say, we're not serving margaritas on this flight. Get us out of here.
1: That's the problem. Now that's a de-icing system.
5: That's awesome.
1: Not so much for the plane, but for the pilot.
2: Right, yeah. After he gets on the ground after all that ice, yeah, he's going to need a margarita. Mm-hmm, mm-hmm. I was in Leesburg Center in Virginia just before 9/11, and I was surprised at the number of displays and the number of people
1: and
2: working
1: blinking,
2: in there.
1: Blinking, beeping, flashing lights.
2: And it was also very dark. I'm sitting there thinking, my God, these people are working in a cave.
3: Yeah.
1: They had giant eyes.
2: But yet, you know, nobody was running around going, oh, crap, look at this, you know.
1: What do you do with a pilot that you're trying to give instructions to and he just refuses to comply?
3: That's a great question. It really depends on what the instruction is. There's a lot of, you know, if this, then that. But we had a pilot climbing out of Houston. He needed to go right for weather. He was like, I have to go right. The right would put him in the arrivals. There's nothing we can do. Our hands are tied there. And so we're like, okay, you can either turn left as far as you need or declare an emergency and go right. Right? Those are your two options here. Because the weather is just so dynamic and so fast-paced. He turned left, like, I don't know, 90, 120 degrees, and it worked out. But he was very, very adamant. I need to go right. I need to go right. I can't go right. Otherwise, you're going to hit somebody. Right. So sometimes our hands are tied. If that is the case, like, don't be scared to declare an emergency because that kind of frees us up.
1: That's not like abuse of the system?
3: No. And you can always cancel an emergency too, right?
1: Okay.
3: Now, you may get some questions. You may be like, hey, why did you do that? But it's never going to be like, rah, rah, rah, all that stuff, you know?
1: Yeah, you know, just thinking about that. Well, anyway, we have to go.
2: I'm being a gesture.
1: All right. I want to thank you guys. We've been speaking with Marcus
2: Miller, Jesse Strickland, Marcus. And Megan Just Pictures.
1: Megan Just Pictures, the ever lovely. This is Digital Dave.
2: I'm Fast Eddie, and this is EAA Radio.
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6: I think we're back with another segment, and there's nothing like, you know, just a slight change in plans. I mean, you know, we're still talking about the Society of Aviation Flight Educators this segment, but you don't look like David St. George, Michael.
7: No, far better looking.
6: Far better looking. That's why we have the webcam on you, so that, and you can... tell us all. But anyway, so we expected David St. George, and this nice young man showed up in his place. I bet he's going to be more fun than David would have been anyway.
8: Michael, tell us about yourself.
9: Well, I've been a flight instructor since 1975. Started flying in 1967. Have the privilege of being Wright Brothers Master Pilot. I have over 13,000 hours of dual given, which I'm really very proud of.
8: Wow.
9: And I teach everything from tailwheel all the way up to single-engine turboprops.
8: And a word about the Society of Aviation and Flight Educators.
9: The Society of Aviation and Flight Educators is an organization that had its beginnings in 2008. And there were a group of us that thought that there was maybe a better way to acknowledge the aviation educators, the aviation professionals that were out there that were committed to teaching and committed to making safer pilots. And there were, that was its genesis. And in 2009, we organized as a Society of Aviation Flight Educators. And there was a group of us who started it then, and we've had the opportunity to grow from a group of people with a vision that everybody in the organization should have a say in how we go and how we teach, and to this particular point in time now, and we are well over 3,000 members.
6: I was just going to ask you about that number, because I've been a SAFE member for, well, not since 2008, but maybe for 10 years.
9: Yeah.
6: And I've watched the society grow. And so there's obviously a competing society. We're having them this week too. But what do you think is the difference between SAFE and the competing flight instructor groups?
9: Well, maybe we're the Democratic Party. We have a much bigger tent. I mean, we are the Society of Aviation and Flight Educators, so that takes into account everyone, whether they're a classroom teacher, whether they're a professor at a college, if they're teaching in the cockpit, if they're only teaching in the classroom, whether you're an aerobatics instructor, whether you're a helicopter instructor, master aviation educator, you're not really in the cockpit at all, master ground instructor, where at this particular point, maybe that's, for whatever reasons, that's where all your time and energy is. And it recognizes for each and every one of these people who is a member of SAFE, they are really committed to trying to do the best job possible in terms of safety and education of pilots.
8: The relationship between an educator and a flight student in particular sometimes can be a very solitary relationship. It's hard to see, observe, judge. So how do you go about determining what kinds of things are happening in that relationship that are worthy of recognition?
9: Between the instructor and the pilot learning?
8: Yeah, right.
9: It's as different as the people on this planet. Mm. You know, everybody comes into the cockpit with very different approaches to their life, very different life experiences, very different reasons for learning to fly. And so all of those things enter in. So much of it just depends, you know, the two best words in aviation, it depends. So what you're doing as an educator, the one thing you're doing is measuring the individual and their response and their reactions, and then you must teach them the way they learn, not the way you want to teach them. That is the thing that a professional really needs to recognize, and we talk about that a lot with all of our members and anybody that wants to listen.
8: So you promote, and then you look for evidence that kind of adaptation is happening between a teacher and their students.
9: Oh, absolutely.
8: Yeah.
9: And
6: something we hear a lot about in various fields is that somebody did something that was absolutely unprofessional. And we talk about that pilot is extremely professional. Mm-hmm. What does professional mean to the people at SAFE? I mean, what makes a professional instructor as opposed to just a plain old instructor?
9: Can I use a negative?
6: Sure.
9: There's a particular situation that I was aware of recently that a person was learning to be a private pilot. Went all the way through the process, got all the way up, took the written, was ready to take a check ride, and never had a student pilot's license. And was flying out of a flight school. Now, that is an example, an extreme example of what would be unprofessional. How that ever happened is absolutely so. All of the time that she logged as solo doesn't count. She did get the training above on, but during that entire time, it wasn't safe. Now, what you take and you turn that around, and it's somebody that is completely aware of all of the steps along the process, regardless of whether it's somebody that's just coming to be introduced to the airplane, you give them an experience that is comfortable and gives them a chance to understand what this process is. If you're on your way and you're going to get a private license or a commercial or an instrument, all of those things will vary, but everything is more a matter of focused on clearly our responsibility if we're educating them from the ground up, or is the ACS or the PTS, depending on where you are in the process as the ACSs continue to roll out.
8: Spell those acronyms for people who don't know them.
9: ACS is the aviation standards, if you will, for...
8: Right, or practical test standards.
9: Practical
8: right,
9: test not, standards. It used to be practical test standards, and now it's the ACS.
6: Airman certification standards.
9: Thank you.
8: Yeah, Michael Phillips is a board member with the Society of Aviation and Flight Educators.
6: Well, I think that, you know, going back to that professional side, we wonder at times that there's not really a great guideline for students that say, I want to learn to fly. Mm-hmm. Oh, go over there. They have a flight school. And mm-hmm. But people don't really know what questions to ask.
9: Yeah.
6: They don't know sometimes when they're... I've had a few experiences where I've heard some stories about people that I thought were just absolutely frightening. And I said, well, can you give me a few details? I mean, I felt like I'd like to call the instructor myself and say, please, I'm just trying to help, but could you explain? And they go, no, I don't want to get my instructor in trouble. And and so they stay there. And how does a person learning to fly learn to deal with... It's not about your instructor. You're paying for a service. You should come to expect as good a service as when the man comes to repair your washing machine or the lady comes to repair the cable TV. And but people get funny about that relationship that Mike was just talking about, that it's so close, it's complicated.
9: Well, it is complicated. And to go back, the person that had that negative thing happen to them did not want to go ahead and carry it out, because I would have dealt with it in a very different way from a professional standpoint. But to answer your question, I teach CFIs how to teach. Don't teach them what pitch controls, airspeed, and all that. I teach them how to teach and how to interact. And so in those particular cases, from the very beginning, we have to make it clear to the learner, the student, the person that's coming to you for guidance and advice, is that they are the one that's in charge. They have the opportunity to call me on my BS, to call me on something that I'm not communicating well, I'm not doing this right, please give me some feedback. I let them know that that's important. I teach that to all of the instructors that I have the privilege of working with on a regular basis. And I think that from a professional standpoint, and we do that at SAFE in terms of our communication with all of our members and for those people that want to even listen. It's not about us, it's about the person that's walking through that door. And if it's not that, then we have absolutely failed. And anybody that's offering these services and doesn't do it that way isn't, they're not doing their job.
6: I think, is the CFI the key to pilot safety? Yes or no?
9: Well, law of primacy, huh? And so you start in the beginning. If we feed them good food and we train them well, we have a pretty good opportunity of making a good pilot. In the end, though, ultimately, you know, free choice, and the individual will decide. But we are absolutely have to be the example. And we do. It's really funny about people when they talk about their flight instructor, the impact, the impact, the impact. So if we don't feed them well, we know we have a chance of not having a good outcome.
8: Michael Phillips is a member of the board of directors of the Society for Aviation and Flight Educators. Michael, thanks for giving us some time and some thoughts about how to be truly professional in learning and teaching others about aviation. And you're listening to EAA Radio. Let's go back to 2013 for this classic interview.
1: And we're joined by Mr. Kevin Keeling and his venerable sidekick, Andy Shoshanian. I think I got that right.
5: Absolutely.
1: Cool. Hey, he sounds good. So what's going on, guys?
5: How are you doing?
1: I'm doing okay.
2: Can't complain over here.
1: Yes, you can.
2: But I'm not going to.
1: But we're not going to give him the chance.
2: No. They're going to cut me off at the pass here.
5: It's another beautiful day here, isn't it?
2: Yeah.
1: Yeah, we washed the field a little bit this morning, get the dust down. It's perfect.
2: You guys had a banner night last night, didn't you?
5: We really did. At the Gathering of Eagles?
2: At the Gathering of Eagles.
5: We did. And so we have our United States Air Force Thunderbirds Mustang that sold last night for $398,000, all going to the Young Eagles.
2: That is a heck of a price tag.
1: Couldn't hold them up for the last $2,000, huh? Make it an even 400.
2: Right. Wait a minute. Did you take a check from him?
1: Yeah. It came with free shipping, I hear.
2: I hope so.
5: It did. We also had a painting that we provided that ended up raising $50,000. So it was really a good night. Overall, I think the Young Eagles generated $2.4 million last night at the gathering.
1: That is some serious scratch, but it's a great cause.
2: It is a great cause. That's to further youth in aviation. And there's been a lot of success stories in the Young Eagles program, too. Many have gone on to pursue careers in aviation.
1: Yep. Good thing they didn't choose this radio station.
2: Yeah. Anyway. Yeah, this is a dead end.
1: So you guys have been keeping us busy. You know, you've been driving me crazy because you got so much going on, I can't possibly get to see all of it. I mean, you're happy about that, I can see. You're proud of that.
5: Well, we really do want to make sure that we enhance the experience of all the people that are able to attend Oshkosh.
7: And you give us so many choices.
10: Yeah, for sure.
7: And of course, tonight the big buzz is...
5: is the movie Planes. So Disney's premiere of Planes will be shown tonight here at EAA Air Venture in Oshkosh.
7: That's amazing. Now, I understand, don't go to the theater before 5. They won't let you in.
5: That's correct. So. Yeah, yeah. We want to make sure that we are able to enhance the experience by making everything safe for everyone tonight.
10: That's good with me. I'm psyched up. This is going to be a great premiere. And to think we get to see it a week before it comes out in the theaters.
5: Isn't that amazing?
10: That is just incredible. My hat is off to Ford Company for doing that.
7: Behold the power of Ford.
10: Yes, definitely. Big Blue has done it again. And we appreciate
7: it. Wait a minute. Now they're Big Blue?
10: Hey, $398,000 for a one-of-a-kind Mustang. That's big.
7: That's right. That's right. Does it have the backup camera in it?
10: You didn't hear about the free delivery, though. They're driving the car out.
7: Yeah, you get it with 4,000 miles on it. So what else do you have going on for us? You've got Lieutenant Dan Band somewhere in there, don't you?
5: That's tonight. Yeah, Lieutenant Dan Band. And Andrew is going to inform us a little about the autograph session we have today.
7: Cool.
11: Yeah, today at our autograph headquarters, Chuck Aaron's going to be there at 10 o'clock. And then after that, General Patrick Brady, who is a Vietnam Medal of Honor winner, will be there at 11. Justin Lewis will be at noon. And then wrapping up the day, we've got Team Aerodynamics. All their performers, their 12 pilots, will be there at 1 o'clock.
5: I was actually fortunate enough to be able to go for a ride with Chuck Aaron a few years ago.
7: Oh, boy. In what?
5: In his helicopter, the Red Bull helicopter.
7: And it stayed upright?
5: No, it did not.
10: Oh, that's great.
7: Wow. Did they take, when they start telling you stuff like take all loose objects out of your pockets and all that, you know you're in trouble.
5: Well, he's a great man, and so we've done some things with him. He owns a Mustang GT500, and he was looking to buy a Shelby GT350, and so things came together, and I said, well, maybe someday I'll go for a ride. I was just kind of kidding. And he came over and he looked me up and said, I'm going to go out tomorrow and practice. And so up in the helicopter, and he said, do you want to do any aerials? And so we did. We did the loops and the barrel rolls, and I think he calls it a stair step, where you have an inverted G, and then we came screaming down toward the lake, and it was really a lot of fun.
7: You know, I wonder how many 911 calls originate from his practice flights.
10: Yeah, no kidding. Well, you think they're getting used to him by now. He's been out there a bunch of times.
7: I hope so, but I could just imagine people going, helicopters don't do that.
10: Exactly. Yeah. Except Chuck Aaron's does.
5: There was a fisherman down in the water, and I thought it must be a little unsettling for him to see us come screaming at him.
7: Yeah, he dropped his best rod in the water, I'm sure, other things.
10: There was definitely a fish that got away that day.
7: So he could probably helicopter fish. That would be something.
10: Yeah.
7: A little expensive, but...
10: I don't know. I would think that the noise from the helicopter would scare the fish away. You know how you got to be quiet around them.
7: Oh, that explains a lot. Whenever I fish, it never works.
10: Well, you know, I keep telling you, take the boat. Don't take the chopper.
7: Well, the problem is I usually run out of fish to throw back.
10: Pretty soon, we're both going to get thrown back.
5: Well, if people want to come to the Ford hangar today, we also have our cowboy hats that we've been giving away, the straw hats that are popular every year. And so each day, we start with a new supply. So we still have plenty. So if people are interested in coming over, we have those available. We have that Pop Noggins video that we call it our transit search, the transit talent search. And so you can create your own DVD. So up to 6 of you and your friends, family members, come over, get in front of a green screen, select some movie, some music that you like, and we'll create a music video for you,
10: Kevin,
5: give you DVDs.
7: Oh,
10: Kevin,
7: boy.
10: We've been at the Ford Theater, the drive-in theater, a couple of times, and we just love how you're hamming it up in that.
7: Yeah.
10: Because there's the demonstration, and on the right-hand side,
7: there's
10: Kevin having a good time.
7: But see, we're in radio, so you need to invert it. You need to green screen out our heads and let the rest of our bodies show.
10: That would work for us. Wait a minute. Do you turn it upside down for anybody from Australia?
7: Oh, wow. Knew that was coming.
11: Well, either that or Chuck Aaron would probably want it upside down as well.
7: Exactly. Can you make this thing roll?
10: It's just amazing what technology can do. And, of course, Ford is on the cutting edge of technology as well. You've got a lot of exhibits there that highlight the Ford technology too, right?
5: We do, as well as our design. So we have the Atlas concept. So it gives you an idea of where our F-150 is headed from a design perspective. We have the Lincoln MKZ, which is really the design direction of Lincoln. And from a technical standpoint, we have engines, we have an F-150 cutaway truck. So the F-150 is very popular with EAA members. They can come in and they can see some of the marvels of the engineering that goes into the vehicle. So we do have quite a few technical displays, as well as all of our battery electric and our hybrid
7: vehicles. Let's clarify the difference between a battery electric and a plug-in hybrid or whatever they call
5: them. Okay. Well, the battery electric vehicle just has a battery motor, or an electric motor, I should say, whereas the hybrid have both gas motors and electric. And a traditional hybrid, you have the gas motor, and you'll have that to recharge your generator, will charge your battery, as well as regenerative braking. Whereas a plug-in hybrid, you can now use the electric plug-in to charge your batteries to run your electric motor. And then if you need to have range, if you're going to drive 500 miles or whatever it would be, now you can run on your gas motor, which will also recharge your electric motor as you're driving.
7: Okay, does the gas motor drive the wheels directly and charge batteries, or is it just generating electricity to run the battery motor?
5: Yeah, it will drive the wheels and power the generator to recharge your battery.
7: Cool. And it'll tow houses and pull airplanes.
5: Yeah, but the plug-in hybrid is actually it's a significant solution, I think, for a lot of people that if you're in a city location and you are driving back and forth to work and just use your electric motor, but if you wanted to, on the weekend, go for a longer distance, you then have the ability to run all the way across country on the gas motor.
7: How are people receiving these cars are such a new revolutionary technology. How are people taking that?
5: We can't build enough. It's just fantastic.
7: Well, you can build me one.
10: Yeah, if you got any extras laying around, we'll be more than happy.
7: You know, it's like, isn't this like the Fly Mart? They don't want to take them home with them at the end of the show. So, we'll be over.
10: Hey, I was going to say, if they don't want to take that MKZ back, I'd be happy to put that in my driveway for you.
5: Isn't that a gorgeous car?
10: That is a beautiful car. And I have to admit, I saw over at the drive-in theater last night, Ford's got a really pretty blue on a Mustang convertible over there. It's kind of like a deep blue. That is fantastic.
5: You're close. It's called Deep Impact Blue.
10: Deep Impact. Well,
7: I love the color names. Firethorn. I remember that one.
10: Yeah, Deep Impact. No, you don't want to have a Deep Impact.
7: Yeah. Insurance companies don't like that color.
10: No, they don't.
5: Yeah, Tuxedo Black.
10: Yeah.
7: There you go.
10: Vitamin C on a competing brand. It's a bright metallic orange.
7: They call it Vitamin C?
10: They call it Vitamin C.
7: Oh, my.
10: Yeah. They're stretching things.
7: Yeah, no kidding.
10: What was the color? In the video, they show the Ford tent and everything, and there was a concept car that was kind of a pearlescent yellow. Do you have any idea what color that was? Because that is pretty.
5: Well, that was our Evos concept that we had here last year. And I know that the red one was hot chili, and I don't recall the name of the yellow.
7: Pearlescent yellow.
10: Yeah, probably just yellow pearl.
5: Screaming yellow.
7: Screaming yellow pearl. That's it right there.
10: It's buy me yellow pearl.
7: Yeah.
10: It's a beautiful color. It really sticks out in my mind.
7: Well, I think you're probably ready to get out of here now.
10: We've been with you guys enough.
5: No, we enjoy coming in and spending time with you guys.
7: But you didn't bring us any donuts.
5: No, I don't have any. So we'll put I need to find them.
7: There you go.
10: That's it.
7: It's all right.
10: That's all we need are four donuts. We'd be happy guys.
7: Oh, my goodness. As long as they don't taste like rubber.
11: See, a donut in the Ford world's a spare tire at that point.
7: Yes, exactly. Yeah. We got to be careful what you ask for there.
10: Could you see that, though? Little donuts in the shape of Mustangs? That'd be cool.
7: Okay, here. Now we've lost it. On that note, this is Digital Dave.
10: And I'm Fast Eddie, and you're listening to EAA Radio.
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1: Oh, imagine a tranquil place.
10: Yeah.
1: Full of noisy airplanes.
10: Shoes are off and your engines are running.
1: Yeah, okay. Joining us, let's just get off that line, is Paul Miller and Keith Peterson of the Cardinal Flyers Association.
13: Good morning.
1: Good morning. How are you guys?
13: Quite well.
1: Now, Cardinal's not an airplane you see that often anymore.
13: Well, we do.
1: Okay. Every time you go out to the garage. But anyway, yeah. How many are there flying?
13: Well, we figure about 3,000. Sorry to keep track completely. They get exported, and occasionally we lose one. But I mean, 3,800.
1: Well, and I had no idea
13: we try to keep them
1: many.
13: All flying, yeah. We keep them tucked away because they're special and fun, you know. So,
1: well, are they a good cargo plane? I mean, they're
13: It's more of a family plane. I mean, part of it is because the flight schools don't really like them because they're different, right? They're not a 172, so they don't have parts for them, and they have to.
1: They don't have that strut to hang on to when you're trying to check the fuel.
13: But they fly better, and they're easier to get in and out of.
1: Yeah.
13: You know, we have a lot of people get into Cardinals when they can't get into a Bonanza or a Baron anymore, right? Because easy big doors, easy to get in, nice view.
14: Low to the ground.
13: Yeah.
1: Okay.
13: And one of the other nice things is when you're in the pattern, you can look down, obviously, because it's a high wing, but also you can look up in front of the wing. So you just lean forward a little bit and look up, and you can watch the airport come around as you come around the pattern. So,
1: oh, well, that's handy. Are there retracts, or are they mostly fixed? I know a lot about them.
13: There's both. They made 1,365 RGs and 28, Paul maybe knows, 28 some.
14: 2856 about fixed gears. I've had one of each.
1: Oh, and your preference was?
14: I like them both, but for different reasons. You know, I have the RG now. Actually, I own two RGs right now, but that's an anomaly. One's for sale if anyone wants one.
1: Uh-huh.
14: But I had the fixed gear and fixed it all up and thought it was great. And I thought, well, it'd be good to have the little bit extra fuel capacity. I had turbocharged my fixed gear, but it wasn't fuel injected, so I couldn't run Lena Peak. And actually, Keith came out to visit me one day, and we picked up a trader plane, and we saw that in Coeur d'Alene, Idaho, there were two Turbo Cardinal RGs for sale. We said, well, that's too much of a coincidence. So we flew up there from California, and I bought one.
1: Ah, and the RG's got to be a little faster.
14: Yeah, they're actually both sort of 145 airplanes. It's just the fixed gear is 145 miles an hour, and the RG is 145 knots.
1: Oh,
14: so it's a 50% differential.
1: Yeah. Yeah, take that. The association, obviously, you get together, you keep the airplanes flying, you've got all the connections for parts, you know where all the hulks are, parts planes.
14: Well, we're actually fairly fortunate in that the consumables are pretty much the same as for a 172 or a 182. And Cessna really has been extraordinary over the decades. The most recent example is this carry-through spar business, which really shouldn't have applied to the Cardinal, but a carry-through spar on a 210, which incidentally has the same design wing as the Cardinal, the kind of lever wing, broke in Australia under extraordinary abuse conditions. But as a result of that, the FAA kind of broad-brushed it and said, well, everybody with a Cardinal or a 210 in the U.S. had to do all this work to their carry-through spar. And there were a few people that found carry-through spars that needed to be replaced. Cessna stepped up and made new carry-through spars, 50 years after they made
1: the last
14: airplane.
1: That's wild. That's wild. And so they did a full run, and now you've got some spares.
14: Well, they made about a dozen, I think, the first pass.
13: We've heard.
14: People bought those. But they weren't unreasonably priced. I mean, not something you wanted to, you couldn't take it out of your PIN money, but $17,000, whereas, you know, it was like, it might be $50,000, right?
1: Right.
13: So this is a level of support anyway. But to go back to the organization, our tagline is for safety, savings, and fun.
1: Okay.
13: So we can keep everybody safe is always a good first goal. And saving money and having access to parts and accessories and upgrades and things like that. And so we get very active in that space. We're both engineers, so we tend to be a bit technical.
1: Ah.
13: But the fun part does kick in from time to time. We just had a lunch yesterday with 130 of our best friends.
1: Just small, intimate get-together.
13: Yeah.
10: Are there any recurring problems that you have to be aware of on a Cardinal?
13: No, they all run perfectly, and there's no problems at all. So
1: that would be
10: the best airplane ever built.
13: So
14: I was going to say, we like to point out that unlike the 172 RG or the 182 RG, there are no ADs that apply to the retractable gear on the Cardinal, because Cessna was trying to make the next generation of airplane when they made the Cardinal, so they kind of fixed all the problems that they'd learned about on the lesser aircraft, as we like to refer to them.
1: And they didn't install new problems?
14: Well, of course they did.
13: Well, you know, the guys actually told us a story there. When we were in Wichita, we had a fly-in in about 07, and we had about 10 people that had worked on the Cardinals, had built the Cardinals, or were retired, you know, and they came out in their wheelchairs and walkers and things. We had 100 Cardinals at Wichita, which they said was the most amazing thing. They says, we make these things, and it's like sending your kids off to school. They go away, they never write back. We don't know where they've been, what they've been doing.
1: They said
13: that when Cessna came to them in 1967 and said, we want you to build a new airplane, it's a clean sheet. It's the first time they've done a clean sheet design. They're not tied to any history. You don't have to bring anything forward. Do it like we should have done it to begin with. And they did. And so it makes it a little bit different, which is why it's important to have an organization to help our mechanics understand what's just a little bit different about this, the things to look for and the parts that are slightly different. You know, the strut is built upside down. No strut is built upside down. Well, it's better, but it's different, right?
2: Right, right.
13: So the Cessna guys were very, very proud of their work. And they said, you know, we finally got all those things right that we'd been doing wrong all those years.
2: It is a very pretty airplane, that's for sure.
13: Yeah.
2: It's quite a hot rod, too. I got a flight in a Cardinal, and when the pilot put the power to it, you got pushed back in that thing. I was impressed.
7: And that was a stock engine?
2: Yeah, the whole of the airplane was as per the factory.
7: Interesting.
13: Well, the whole airplane. There's things you can do to make that a little better. The power flow will give you a little more boost off this takeoff like that. And the thing, surprisingly, was the Hartzell Trailblazer prop. When I put that on, the thing just jumps off the line.
2: Nice.
13: In fact, one of the fun things to do is if you ever fly formation with a Cessna 150, at 150 speeds, when you hit the throttles, you really jump. And the 150 guys, watch you shoot away like a pumpkin seed, you know?
7: Yeah, they're all angry at you.
2: Yeah, but you see, the 150 guys got an advantage. They'll fly a whole lot slower than you.
13: Yeah, a couple of them have pointed that out to me in the formation flight. It's really hard to form on them when they're flying below your stall speed.
14: Although Keith did observe, he was flying formation with a 150. You know, they're flying the same speed, and the Cardinal was using less fuel than the 150 was.
13: Yeah, that's true.
2: Okay,
13: substantially,
2: that's amazing.
13: Substantially
2: that's
13: amazing. Less, yeah.
2: Wow.
14: It's more efficient.
2: The airport, we both took our initial flight lessons, and we only had half a hangar.
13: Oh.
2: And there was a Cardinal in it, so the nose was in, the tail stuck out.
13: Oh, wow.
2: So it was like the cat hiding under the couch, you know?
13: Yeah.
2: Pretty airplane. I always like to get a ride in that, but never did.
13: Yeah, we like them.
2: Ha ha.
13: You know,
2: is that the one you got to ride in?
7: It's the one I got to ride
2: in. Of course it is.
13: And if the kids get a boat, the back seat's got a lot of leg room.
2: Oh,
13: so that's a little bit unusual for light aircraft.
2: So it's actually a real back seat.
13: Yeah.
14: Well, I'll mention the turbo, too, because I have a turbo, but the Tornado Alley, which is one of the GAMI companies, has that STC now. It's had several owners over the years, but they've really tuned it up, and they advertise it at flight level 177. See how they did that?
2: Yeah.
14: It flies 177 knots.
2: Okay.
14: So that's an improvement over 145 knots.
2: That's a significant improvement over 145 knots.
14: But I don't fly that fast because that's Richapeak. That's burning like 15, 16 gallons an hour. I pull it back to 11 gallons an hour, get 165 knots, and skip a fuel stop, and I get there sooner.
2: Right. Right. And then everybody's like, what do you mean you didn't have to fuel up?
14: Yeah.
2: Would you consider it a good travel airplane?
14: Can
2: you throw a lot of baggage in there?
13: Yeah.
2: It's only two people. Yeah, you can throw a ton in there then.
13: Well, it'll carry four, of course, and you know, it's got pretty good useful load. But the nice thing is it's got more space inside. It's a full 48 inches at the shoulder. And it's bigger than a Bonanza. It's bigger than a 182. You know, it's... It's got a lot of space in there. And if you're used to rubbing shoulders, you know, my wife and I started with a 152, you know, took turns flying it around. And we fit like peas in a pod, you know, so the Cardinal is a real luxury.
2: So it's like one of those airplanes for that as your marriage progresses.
13: It's a step-up airplane.
2: Yeah, you know,
13: in all the ways.
2: First you're like, oh, I love you, honey. And then you're like, get out of my way. You're in my way.
14: Well, they say airplanes gain weight over time, all the crap down in the belly and all that. Mm-hmm. Well, people gain weight over time, too. So, you know,
2: it's all complimentary. Belly,
14: yeah.
2: It's just more fun doing it our way.
14: Yeah.
2: That's why you should fly inverted every now and then, right? Shake all that junk out of the bottom.
14: But it is good. You asked about cargo, so I have a whole house battery in my house. I really recently had an opportunity to buy four more of the batteries because California power thing is kind of a weird deal.
2: Yeah.
14: So they're 110 pounds a piece. The guy was down, lived like a mile from March Air Force Base, which is now joint use, but they kind of didn't know it. And I flew in there, and the tower goes, "Oh, a little guy." You know, okay,
2: nice.
14: But I take the back seat out, pulled in there, had a bunch of straps, strapped down these 410-pound batteries, and you know, fly them on home.
2: And no problem, weight and balance.
14: No,
13: I brought home a rototiller one time in the back of my Cardinal.
2: So. Okay,
14: wow. Was it running, Keith?
13: No, not at the time. But it ran pretty well.
2: We'd like to hear your stories. What have you stuffed in the back of your car? You know the standard question, right? How many ping pong balls can you
13: get? That's right. So you ask about recurring challenges, and you know, I run into that. Well, we run into that in the Cardinal Flyers, just because when people come to the airplane, they learn all these kinds of things through us, right? So we have a little section there that says, well, if you're new to the Cardinal, here's some things you should just keep an eye on, right? Just not troublesome things, but just things to be aware of, right?
2: Right.
13: And I also do pre-purchase inspections for people that are buying Cardinals. And I have a list of about 250 items.
1: Oh, so it only takes you, what, 5 minutes?
13: Well, no, it's actually about a three-hour thing. I do most of them by video now over a Zoom call.
1: Oh, wow.
13: And, you know, sometimes there's a mechanic involved with the other side, and they usually learn about Cardinals, you know, because a good mechanic can see things, you know, on an airframe, but if they know where to look in the special places, they can see special Cardinal things, right?
1: Right.
13: So that's where it's pretty useful to do in a video. It's a little bit less more affordable for them to get me out there and everything. And we just kind of go through those special items to look at. Usually they're all fine, but occasionally we find one, and it's good to know about those things.
1: Especially if

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1: Cost ones out there that are maybe need quite a bit of work on them, something. And at the top end, you know, I think the most expensive one's probably been 260, something like that. You know, so paint equipment and interior and engines and options, you know. Well, very, very nice paint for starters, and then really amazing radios. And
2: all right, so look up the I want to thank you guys for joining us. We've been speaking with Paul Milner and Keith Peterson of the Cardinal Flyers Association. Look them up.
1: It's actually Cardinal Flyers Online is where you find it, cardinalflyers.com.
2: Very good. 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
2: You're listening to EAA Radio, and I'm Digital Dave, and on the phone with me today is Mr. Lance Geiger, otherwise known as the History Guy. How are you doing today, Lance?
5: Doing great. Thanks for having me on.
2: Great. What kind of a story do you have for us today?
5: Today we're going to talk about one of the most exciting planes in history, and if you're an aviation lover, almost everybody, it's one of their favorite planes. It's the SR-71 Blackbird, which was, of course, an extraordinary reconnaissance aircraft.
2: Yep, it's mean, just sitting on the ground.
5: Yeah, it was. I mean, it's a beauty in any which way. People still flock to see the ones that are left, and it's as extreme as an airplane will ever be.
2: Right. Now, what's this story about?
5: Well, this is about one of the times that we lost an SR-71. There were actually 12 of the 12 lost accidents. So it was a dangerous plane to fly, but only in one of those accidents did they lose a crew member in a flight accident. But that is an extraordinary incident, and it's an extraordinary incident of survival too. But it's when the SR-71 was still in the testing phase, and it was in. Let me make sure I get the date right here. January of 1966, okay. And the January 25th. And one of the things that they were doing is they were seeing if they get better fuel efficiency if they were to shift the center of gravity. So this plane was configured to have the center of gravity a little farther back than it usually would be. And of course, it's early for the SR-71. And one of the things about that is that the engines, you got the air is coming in faster, that so fast that it's faster than the jet engine can actually heat the air and put it at the back. So
2: right.
5: It uses a special nose cone in order to slow the airflow into the engine. And occasionally that would get something called a blowback and inlet unstart, it was called. And it would blow back air from backwards out of the engine the wrong direction, and it would shut off the afterburner. And of course, then you've got a lot of asymmetric thrust with the other engine. And those unstarts, they were uncommon, but they would happen. All the pilots were trained for them, but it was exciting when that would happen. They described that as like being in a train wreck as the plane was shaking and bouncing, and then the computer and the pilot would get back control, the engine back in control, and then we get back to normal flight status. So
2: okay.
5: they were a known issue, and they would happen more on the earlier ones because the computer that controlled the inlet cones was an analog computer. Was an early analog computer, and later on they were able to put in a much better computer that gave much better control. But of course, on a plane that goes as fast and as high as the SR-71, there's only so much a pilot can do. You really have to have mechanical stuff that's happening to put all the pieces together to keep that in flight. And those mechanical pieces of the computers were a lot less powerful in the early ones. So in 1966, flying the plane was a strange configuration. And Bill Weaver was the pilot. He was a famous test pilot for Lockheed. And then Jim Zweier was a flight reconnaissance specialist. And they were testing whether they could get a little bit more fuel efficiency out of the plane. Part of the problem with the SR-71 is that to go the distances it needed to go, the fuel was pretty heavy. And in fact, they wouldn't even take off with a full fuel load. They would take off with just enough gas to take off, and they would immediately get in air refueling. And okay. So they were really trying to figure out the best way to get the fuel efficiency out of the plane.
2: Yeah, it sounds like a pretty mundane flight.
5: Oh yeah, well, I mean, it was a test flight. I don't think any flight in an SR-71 is mundane.
2: Yeah, that's probably true.
5: They're coming so fast. But it wasn't. I mean, they weren't thinking of this as being an extraordinary flight, and it wasn't. It wasn't a mission. It was a test. So they weren't flying over Russia to see whether they were building rockets or anything like that. They were really just trying to do a sort of a routine test to see if they could, by shifting where they carry the fuel load, if they could shift the center of gravity, if they would get a little bit of fuel efficiency out of it. And so it wasn't anything that was expected to be.

0: extraordinary task now.
1: Okay. So it starts out as usual, and then?
0: Mm-hmm. Well, and then they're just turning the plane. It's a planned turn, but, I mean, of course, banking an SR-71 is going to be an experience because it's going Mach 3. So they're at 10,000 feet. They're at the edge of space, and they're banking the plane. And as he banks the plane, he gets an inset on start.
1: Okay.
0: And so when you combine just what was going on, the fact that it was banking, the fact that the center of gravity had been moved, and that gave it a little bit less lateral stability, and then you have an unstart at that time, and they had already been having trouble with that computer, which is fairly common, but they've been having trouble with the computer that controlled the nose cone on that side. When all three of those came together, it simply exceeded the ability of the aircraft's control system and the pilot to be able to keep control of the aircraft. And so at those speeds, you know, there's not much that can happen that's going to save that aircraft. It just disintegrated in midair, 10,000 feet above. And these two guys are in it, and they weren't able to eject or anything. He's trying to, what he wanted to do was to get it down to an altitude where you could eject safely, but you couldn't even understand him. They're going so fast that his voice into the radio is just garbled. The plane's going faster than the speed of sound.
1: Right.
0: And so they couldn't communicate. They couldn't, and the plane just, it was at such high G force that they were both passed out when the plane came apart.
1: Wow. And so, he woke up falling. He woke up free falling.
0: Yeah, he woke up. He says the first thing when he woke up was he's trying to figure out, you know, that no one could have lived through that, so I must be dead. This must be what it means to be dead.
1: Wow.
0: It was his first thought. They wear a pressure suit, and of course, if you didn't have a pressure suit at the altitudes that they go, it would be fatal here. I mean, literally, your saliva boils on your tongue.
1: Yeah,
0: and your blood doesn't literally boil above the Armstrong limit, but it you cannot keep blood pressure and you die.
1: Right.
0: So his suit managed to, with the plane tearing up apart from him, he wasn't in the ejection seat. The ejection seat was still with the parts of the plane. It had torn through the heavy nylon straps. And somehow his suit stayed together and stayed pressurized. It's got an oxygen tank built to it, stayed pressurized, which it's supposed to do, which was absolutely amazing given the violence of the breakup. So he, of course, and you've got a long free fall from 10,000 feet. So he doesn't know how far he fell before he woke up. But then he wakes up and he says, maybe I'm dead. And then he realizes he hears these flaps flapping in the wind. He says, well, I don't imagine you're going to hear that when you're dead. So he figures out that he is falling, free falling, but he doesn't know if all the automatic parts of the suit are going to work right that are supposed to deploy his parachutes.
1: Okay, so the suit had its own parachute.
0: It did. The suit had a built-on parachute, and those were built so that they should be automatically releasing. He shouldn't have to do anything. But, of course, when the plane's torn apart and you're not even in your ejection seat, he has no idea if that's going to work the way it's supposed to.
1: Wow. So he's just basically waiting to splat.
0: Yeah, waiting to splat. He's trying to find the controls, but his hands are so cold and the suit is so bulky, he can't find anything. So essentially, yes, he's waiting. You know, he figured out that he's alive, but he doesn't know if he's going to be alive for very long because, you know, you hit the ground. So he's just kind of hoping that the parachutes work the way they should. They did. It first puts out a small chute that controls the spin, because otherwise you can spin so quickly falling that far that it actually could kill you.
1: Yeah.
0: The first chute controlled the spin, and the second chute opened like it should, which he had no idea if that was going to work or not. And it did. He can imagine how his surprise at not being dead, and he could see the wreckage of the plane, and he could actually see the other chute, too. He could see Zweier's chute, so he was happy to see that the other guy had made it out as well.
1: But the other guy did not survive.
0: Did not survive. It turns out his chute worked the way it was supposed to and everything, but it turns out apparently his neck was broken by the violence of the crash. He died before he was out of the plane.
1: Wow. Wow. So he comes down intact, lands on the ground, and he's like, oh, my God, I can't believe I survived that.
0: But he doesn't even know what state he's in.
1: Right.
0: So it's somewhere over the American Southwest. He could be in Mexico. It could be in Texas. Turns out he was in New Mexico, but he didn't know that. And he figures it's going to be awfully hard for them to find him. So he figures wherever I land, I'm going to have to figure out how to live through the night, and because it could get very cold at night.
1: Yeah.
0: And when he's landing, actually, he said he almost landed on an antelope because he's looking down at this very surprised antelope, and it was trying to figure out what he was. And it apparently took it a while to process that. It only ran away. I say almost hit it.
1: That's typical.
0: But he's on the ground and he's alive. He's happy to be alive, but he doesn't know where he is. He doesn't know if they know where he is. He doesn't know if they know he's alive. His helmet was actually broken so that the visor, the latch that holds the visor up was broken. So he's with one hand holding his visor up. With the other hand, he's trying to pat down his chute so it doesn't start blowing around in the wind. He doesn't know how long before anybody's going to find him. And someone behind him says, "Can I help you with that?"
1: Oh, wow.
0: Now that fast.
1: It wasn't the antelope.
0: It was the antelope talking to him. It turns out that they crashed over a ranch in New Mexico, that the rancher happened to own a little Bell helicopter, and that they saw the parachutes coming down. So he'd hopped in the helicopter and flown over to him right away. So almost as soon as he landed, he had someone there to help him.
1: Oh, that's fantastic. That's a great end to a really crappy day.
0: Yeah, to have someone there with you. But, well, except that then the pilot flew over to where the other chute was, and then he found out that Zweier was dead, that the person with him had died in the accident. So I'm sure he was very happy to be alive, but it was still a tragic day. It was the only loss due to flight accident of an SR-71 crew member.
1: Wow. And then, of course, the Air Force had to go find all the pieces because that thing was still classified at that point.
0: Oh, absolutely. You don't want anybody to find any PC or SR-71. But, you know, luckily it was in New Mexico. It wasn't over, you know, Russia or anything like that.
1: Or Chicago.
0: Or Chicago. Yeah, it didn't. It was like if it killed another antelope, they never found it. So, yeah, luckily it was over such sparse territory. Didn't do any damage, didn't hurt anyone. And you know, they didn't have to, you know, recover the wreckage from some sort of dangerous place.
1: Wow.
0: But the funny part at the end of the story is that the guy's flying him to the hospital in his little helicopter, and he's looking, and the guy's got the helicopter pegged past the red line. So he's still, hey, there's no hurry. But this rancher is apparently very excited that he gets to do something in his helicopter, and so he's trying to get into the hospital. So he's thinking, you know, how interesting it would be, how ironic, if I survived falling out of an SR-71 at 10,000 feet and then died in the helicopter on the way to the hospital.
1: Right. That would be, yes, terrible.
0: That wouldn't have been bad. But he made it back okay, and eventually, I believe he was famous. Eventually, he became the chief test pilot for the SR-71 and for Lockheed. And as far as I know, as far as I can tell from the research, he's still alive. He lives in California.
1: Wow. I imagine the first thing he did was said, "We got to fix this unstart problem."
0: Yeah, we got to. The first thing they made some aerodynamic changes. But the first thing was, since the unstart problem was going to persist, was that they never flew again with that so that the center of gravity was too far back. Because it was that loss of stability that was the reason that you couldn't recover from an unstart.
1: Oh, okay.
0: But they did, as they came up with better computers, then they were able to pretty much eliminate that unstart problem.
1: All right. That's a fantastic, that's a fascinating story. You've got a million of them. Where I can find you at History Guy on YouTube, correct?
0: On YouTube, yep.
1: All right. Lance, I want to thank you very much for joining us. I could talk for another 4 days, but I'll let you go.
0: Okay, thanks. Thanks right. for having me.
1: Yep, this is Digital Dave, and you're listening to EAA Radio.
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3: 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I am Wireless Mike.
4: I'm Paul Prydecker.
3: And this segment, we are joined with Captain Wendy Morse, which is the first VP and National Safety Coordinator with ELPA, right?
5: That's correct.
3: Excellent. Yeah. Well, thank you for joining us. And we're talking about the importance of having two pilots on the airline flight deck. That's kind of a hot topic. What is causing all the controversy?
5: Well, you wouldn't think we'd be here, right? Because it makes no sense. Here we are at the pinnacle of aviation safety. We've done an awful lot of work to make sure that safety or that flying is very safe. It's working very well. We haven't had a passenger fatality in a long, long, long time. We went from the 80s and 90s, 70s, 80s, and 90s with an accident every few years, to say the least, and now all of a sudden in the past 12 years we've had virtually none. So here we are, things are going great, and lo and behold, somebody wants to ruin it, right? So, and what they want to do, you know, removing pilots from the flight deck is the single greatest threat that we have to aviation today.
3: Well, if you look at the history of it, there used to only be one pilot on a flight deck, and one of the huge advancements in aviation was to reach the milestone of getting to. And it doesn't seem to make a whole lot of sense to go backwards. So who's kind of pushing for all of this, and what are you doing to make sure this doesn't happen?
5: Yeah, so we're pulling out all stops to make sure it doesn't happen, because it's so important. You know, most people don't know, but ALPA is responsible for aviation safety. We're the largest aviation safety organization in the world, right? So all of our checklists, as we all know as airline pilots, are written in blood, right? And unfortunately, Airbus is working very hard and has in development an aircraft, the A350, to have single pilot at the controls in flight. So what they plan to do is have two pilots only, and normally we have three and four, as you know, from international flying, so we can have relief. So they plan on having just two to begin with. They'll be there for takeoff and landing, and then they'll have the one pilot go back and rest where the other stays there. When they have to go to the bathroom, they will get up and leave their flight controls and use the rest area, meaning the facility, not the rest area, but the facility, and go about their business, and they have only a radio back there. So there'll be nobody at the controls. So the autopilot clicks off, you name, engine fire, engine failure, all of those things. There'll be nobody there. And worst, EASA is working very hard to allow this. So it's really problematic.
4: So, of course, you're well represented on the Hill. You have a seat at the table at many places. What's your strategy? I mean, you need a strategy to sort this out for everybody, right?
5: Yes, very much so. So, you know, we're leading the an international coalition with other unions across the globe, because if it happens somewhere, you know, it's going to happen worldwide, right? There'll be enormous pressure if one theater has it and the others don't. So one manufacturer gets it approved. And I'm sorry, one agency approves it, and the others will almost have to follow suit, because the other manufacturers, remember, it's just Airbus doing this right now, but because of the competitive pressure, the others will have to do it. So we've got to stop it, and it's in the seed, right?
4: Are you also concerned that it won't stop there?
5: Oh, absolutely.
4: And so you know what I'm asking,
5: yes,
4: right?
5: I know exactly what you're asking, because the head of civil aviation at Airbus has said if you go to a single man cockpit, you might as well go to none.
4: Right.
5: So that's exactly, and they've admitted it. So it's ridiculous. It's just it's a terrible idea. We're lobbying the United Nations, of course, through ICAO, to stop the threat. We're also, as you say, you know, working with our partners in Europe to stop EASA from approving it, because for whatever reason, they're in a very big hurry to help Airbus and
4: so
5: do this.
4: How did this happen? Do you think it's because the technology is so available in the drone and unmanned aircraft, or are just people thinking, well, we can manage all this with a drone, so let's take it the next step higher? Is it going that way, or is it really a matter of, well, economically this is better?
5: I think it's economically, right? And you know they're not going to pass that on to the passengers, right?
4: I haven't noticed that happening.
5: yeah, exactly. So I think it's all economics. It's a little bit of a change for Airbus in their stock price. It's that simple, right?
3: Well, we've recently seen an example of a different manufacturer trying to, you know, save a little bit of money here and, you know, make small modifications to airplanes, and didn't do it in a safe manner, and they're having billion-dollar repercussions. Has anybody pointed out to Airbus that this could have multi-billion-dollar repercussions in safety? I mean, all it takes is one airplane to crash, and the fact that you didn't pay a pilot a few hundred dollars is now causing you billions of dollars in lawsuits.
5: Yeah, I think they think they're immune from that, and I don't know why they would think that.
4: So when will you be able to declare victory?
5: Well, when nobody approves it,
4: right?
5: That is the victory.
3: And that's an ongoing...
4: This is a work in progress
5: for
4: you guys.
5: Oh, yeah, it's going to be for the foreseeable future. You know,
4: yeah.
5: I was talking on the way over, just walking over here, that I want for my grandchildren to be able to have have an aviation career that has to do with pilots in on flight decks. And it's so important for aviation safety because, you know, you have these incidents that happen in flight. You know, you can just pick them, right? Alaska, right? The door blows out. Mm-hmm. The door plug blows out. And you had people on the flight deck able to deal with that.
3: Respond.
4: Sure.
5: Yes,
4: sure.
5: To respond. That's exactly right. But look at FedEx, right? You had FedEx in Austin. The first officer saw the lights very dimly through that fog. Automation can't do that. And let's talk about it getting hacked. Let's talk about, you know, we had this whole CrowdStrike thing the last week. Imagine that in, right? It's a terrible idea.
4: Do you have an idea about the, first of all, is the public aware that this is going on? And do you have any information, data, research about what public perception of this is?
5: Yeah, we do. And they are not well informed, which is part of our process, right? Mm-hmm. To start informing people that this is coming if we don't do something about it. And overwhelmingly, our data says that they're not interested in this kind of thing. They want pilots on flight decks.
3: So now you've also been an airline pilot, a captain. And in your experience, there's two pilots. Why do we have two pilots? You know, and do you see errors where they catch other errors?
5: All the time, right?
4: That's why we're there, right?
5: I have yet to have the perfect flight. I've been flying for 47 years. Mm-hmm. I have yet to have the perfect flight. I don't think I'm going to have it, right? It doesn't exist. But what you do is you have other pilots backing you up. And that's what's so great about it. And people say, well, if you automate it, you won't have any kind of pilot error. No, you're going to back up the pilot error to where there's nobody to save it. Because that error is going to be the human error will be made in the mistakes of designing the program. And there's always glitches, right? So now you have a glitch and there's nobody to fix it.
4: Yeah, I think we might have made a comment yesterday or the day before maybe that there doesn't seem to be anything in aviation that is not a team effort.
5: Right.
4: And I think that needs to be emphasized.
5: And that's why we have CRM,
4: I
5: right?
4: I mean, it's even if you're a single pilot in a 172, you're not really single pilot.
5: Right.
4: You have help
5: right.
4: and other resources.
5: Yes, you have ATC, you have all the support you have. And, you know, to entrust the lives of passengers and not get cargo to where it needs to be is just silly.
3: Now, there's also been a couple of really high-profile events where pilots have, one we saw intentionally crash an airplane not in the United States, and then there's the whole missing airplane that disappeared, and there's some speculation that one of the pilots might have done something, and that's already where there's two pilots, and it makes something like that much harder. You know, how would only having one pilot increase those kinds of the potential for those kinds of things?
6: Right. So you cannot, you absolutely need to have two pilots. I mean, that was the problem. When you had, when you had German wings, right, the captain was locked out of the cockpit, and you just can't have that. So, you know, not having two pilots to back each other up is really, really significant. And I prefer four pilots, you know, because there's more to back you up.
3: Right. Yeah. I heard the guy who would only fly on a four-engine airplane, and somebody once asked him, why will you only fly on a four-engine airplane? He says, because nobody makes an airplane that has five engines.
6: That's exactly right. Yeah, exactly right.
3: Well, unfortunately, we're running out of time here very much, but if somebody wants to get more information, this sounds like such an important topic, where can they go and, you know, get the word out and spread the word and find out more information, and how can people get involved in this?
6: Yeah, so ALPA.org, there's a white paper, and they'll just Google ALPA's white paper and it'll come up.
3: ALPA's white paper on
6: reduced crew operations.
3: Okay. Yeah. And if you all know how to use Google, and if you should be able to find that. And if you don't, I think it's time you learned. Unfortunately, we're out of time. Thank you so much for joining us, Captain Wendy Morris, and for getting the word out about safety and how ALPA is constantly pushing for that. 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
7: All right, this is the Digital Dave back.
8: And I'm Fast Eddie.
7: There you go. And we are joined by Mr. Paul Prideker. Did I say that right?
9: Yeah, it's close enough. I forget sometimes, too. So.
7: Well, now, you're chief instructor pilot. Yep. Your job is to check out new pilots, train them up, or...
9: You know, where we are... We had a visit a couple of years ago doing this program, and at that time, Air Wisconsin was hiring anywhere between 15 and 20 pilots per month, because at that time, the other airlines were hiring. There was a lot of movement in the industry, and we were busy. So we were recruiting pilots and going through training for our new hires. Well, a couple of things have happened. With the age 65 rule, that made a change in the industry. And, of course, the oil prices a couple of years ago made a big change in the industry. So our situation now is that we're not doing any hiring, so our activities are devoted to, you know, keeping our pilots certified, doing recurring check rides. And the training that we are doing is to work with some of the people who have come back from the armed forces who have been on leave for a few years. And last year, as a lot of airlines, we were forced to furlough some of our pilots just because of the business situation. We furloughed about 70, but over the last few months, we've actually been able to bring back 50 pilots and get them recertified.
7: Oh, that's very good to hear.
8: That is good to hear.
9: A little bit of movement.
7: In the right direction.
9: For sure. For sure.
7: Now, I wonder if you got, when you have an ex-military pilot coming in, do you have to train him? That avoid small arms approach where they stay high and drop at the last second is not quite what you want.
9: That's right. We have to make sure they kind of do it by the airline standards.
7: It's a little different. Nobody should be shooting at you.
9: That's right. No, but we've had the opportunity to work with some really nice fellows who have spent their time over in Iraq and some of the other countries, and they're bringing them back. And it's good to have those guys back on the property for us
7: safely.
9: Absolutely.
7: Now, it used to be that getting into jets and commercial was actually quite difficult. You needed a lot of hours of very expensive jet time, turbine time, which was hard to get.
9: You know, I've been an instructor at Air Wisconsin for just short of 10 years, and it runs in cycles. When I first hired on, our requirements were 2,500 hours of total time and actually 1,000 hours of turbine. And right now, if we started up new higher classes, our minimums are 500 hours of total time and 150 hours of multi-engine time. So things have changed. You know, it's a supply and demand situation that we have to deal with. And of course, when you, I hesitate to characterize low time as, you know, low experience, because it depends what you've done with your time. I've had the pleasure of working with some people who have 1,000 hours of total time and just a few hundred hours of multi, and they do great. Their skill set is perfect, and youth is on their side off a lot of times, and it works out just fine.
7: It makes you jealous, doesn't it?
9: Yeah, you could say that. So we've seen the gamut of experience levels, and our goal at Air Wisconsin is to, you know, apply our training program to them and, you know, meet their needs and get them through the program. So,
8: well, you know, you talk about that training program. Of course, everybody in the industry, the media had a field day with that accident up in the Northeast, the low time pilot there that obviously had some background difficulties. I'm sure that you people are very, very thorough when you're screening pilot applications.
9: We are, and I actually had the opportunity to be at the NTSB hearings. They had a public hearing in Washington in May, and I had the opportunity to visit that. And we went there because we wanted to make sure, as a regional airline, that we're looking for information that maybe we would need to help our own training program and just see if there was something that we needed to work on in our program. It's unfortunate. Everybody in the airline industry is sad when there's an accident of that type. And, you know, the director of the NTSB, you know, Mark Rosenker, who I think you folks might be interviewing sometime this week, you know, he said that, you know, it happened to a regional airline, but they're not regional issues. There's a lot of issues that are coming up these days. And I think that we might finally see a change to duty time issues, what our duty day will be like. NTSB is very focused on the effects of fatigue on flying. And, of course, you know, one of the factors, too, is that when you're a regional airline pilot, you're not flying one or two legs a day. You're typically flying four or five or six legs a day. And that brings some other issues with it in terms of how you manage your life and how you manage your fatigue.
7: Well, you also have the issue of complacency. You know, oh, I've done this route 100 times in the last month.
9: That's right.
7: So you got to watch that.
9: That's right. And that's common for all pilots. I mean, it's not any different than if you're flying a 172 between, you know, Green Bay and Milwaukee, you know, several times a week. And we do get comfortable. And, you know, being comfortable in an airplane is sort of a double-edged sword. It's good to have a comfort factor, but you need to pay attention.
7: Yeah, things can happen. There's a line.
9: That's right. There's a fine line.
7: How much has training itself changed in the 10 years you've been there? I mean, simulators have come into widespread use now, haven't they?
9: We're exclusively simulator training. Our training center is in Charlotte, North Carolina. We share the facilities with U.S. Airways since we're a U.S. Air Express carrier. What's changed is a lot of focus, of course, on automation and being able to manage the airplane. We often tell our new hires that the CRJ, the regional jet that we fly, is not an airplane that you fly. It's an airplane that you manage, because we put a lot of emphasis on the automation of it and the systems control. So a lot of our training is geared towards how to handle automation efficiently and make the airplane work for you and become more of a systems manager. So that's been a change. Also, and again, the experience level of the people that we've been hiring recently has changed. So that requires us to take a step back and, you know, make sure the fundamentals are there before we move on.
7: I guess you do have a washout rate, but hopefully it's very, very low.
9: We do have a washout rate. Part of it is governed by the fact that we have a syllabus with so many hours in it, and it could be a case where somebody, you know, can get through the program with more time. The airline industry is fairly structured in how we run our syllabus, and we give people every opportunity, and if they need some extra time and are making progress, that's good. But, of course, we have to be safe.
8: Yeah, that's, of course, the primary concern.
9: That's right. We have to be safe, so we're conscious of that.
8: And, you know, the other thing is that an accident with the Internet and everything the way it is, you know, with global distribution of various aircraft types here and there, when somebody does have an accident, it affects everybody that's got one of these other particular aircraft that was involved. And communication these days is lightning fast.
7: Yeah, the public will know before the supervision will know.
9: And that's a good point. I stress to our pilots all the time that you need to go by the procedures, go by the book, do what's required. If you get on the other side of that and something happens, people will know about it.
8: Oh, yeah.
9: Absolutely.
8: You can't hide these
7: days. Even if you do something just mildly dumb, everybody's going to know about it. Missed the gate or you missed the turnoff or something.
9: And we've all had that experience. It's just most of the time there's no consequence of that. You just feel it a little bit. But, you know, one of the things that we're looking ahead is that, you know, we don't know the exact details, but we're quite sure there's going to be a change in duty time issues that'll be significant for the industry. One way to cover that will be to possibly hire more pilots. So we're actually looking at a point where to cover the changes in the anticipated changes in the regulations, we'll have to do some more hiring. Plus, when the age 65 rule came about, that delayed a lot of our hiring just because there was more pilots that were going to stay in the system longer. Well, eventually those guys, you know, who were going from 60 to 65 will be retiring. So we see some opportunities in the industry to, if you want to come to the airlines and have a career in it, we see some opportunities in the future. And, you know, places like EAA and you know, the efforts of AOPA to try to keep, you know, the pilot pool going it's essential, because we'll need some pilots.
7: So you're saying in the next 5-10 years, there's going to be a large demand?
9: I think even sooner.
7: Wow.
9: Yeah.
8: We keep hearing that, but yet I have a buddy of mine that I've known for over 20 years, and he's applied to several airlines. His credentials are excellent. I've flown with this man a bunch of times. He's never gotten hired by the airline.
7: They just don't like him.
8: He's done very well. He knows people that also applied for airline jobs the same time he was applying. They've been furloughed 3-4 times while
9: exactly.
8: He kept right on working. So it's a great career, but I mean, be prepared to be like a ping pong ball bouncing all over.
9: There are times when it's a really tough industry, and it's not always easy to understand either.
8: No, it isn't.
9: It's dynamic, and there's a lot of changes.
7: Yeah,
9: absolutely.
7: Well, Paul, I want to thank you for coming. And
9: my
7: pleasure.
9: We
7: want to find you on the field, where do we go? Oh, he's keeping a low profile.
8: Hey,
9: I'm on vacation this week.
7: Oh, you guys don't have a booth.
9: We don't have a booth here this year.
7: How about a website?
9: Airwis.com.
7: Airwis, W-I-S?
9: Yes.
7: digitaldave.com. All right, you heard it here from EAA Radio. This is Digital Dave.
8: And I'm Fast Eddie.
7: And we'll be right back.
2: This next one was recorded in 2014 during AirVenture Oshkosh.
10: And we're back on the patio, the pavilion here at Show Center and the International Aerobatics Club. And Trish Dimer, it's so nice to talk to you finally on EA Radio. You've done so much, and you are the one fixture here that doesn't change year after year after year. Presidents come and go.
11: Me too.
10: Pilots come and go. But Trish is always here.
11: it's always me.
10: Tell the listeners about you and what you do.
11: Sure. Well, I've been at the EAA for almost 14 years, and I've been with the IAC for just over 5. And it's a great place to be.
10: What did you do before IAC?
11: I worked with the National Association of Flight Instructors for about 5 years. And before that, I worked with Flight Ops. And I've worked in Young Eagles, and I've worked in the museum. So I have been all over this place.
10: You have. You know, like this place like the back of your hand.
11: I do.
10: So tell us about the challenges that you face getting ready for this crazy week.
11: For this event. You know, it's it hasn't been that horribly challenging, I must say, because I have amazing volunteers. And I've had several volunteers come up and help me prior to the event to get my store up and cleaned and ready and open. We added some new windows this year, and, you know, it's for us, that's a really big deal. And like Nancy Carter, who is our building chair here, she came and helped me beforehand and put tags on merchandise and sucked up all the dead bugs that we get in there.
10: Well, that's what happens when you don't live somewhere year-round.
11: That's right.
10: So tell me something about the involvement of EAA with the IAC, and how does that all tie together?
11: How does that work? Well, we're a division of the EAA, and so we're kind of like a sister organization within the big one, and we keep our office down on the lower level of the EAA building, and I work with many of the same people that other IAC folks do. I get to work with our membership department and our IT department and print and mail and so forth, so yeah.
10: Tell us about how you structure the specifics of getting all the airplanes in here and getting the people to come that come
11: that come
10: year.
11: Here? Sure. Well, again, I have a great volunteer, Jordan Ashley. He works with the people who are flying in, and he helps figure out how we're going to fit our airplanes in the front here, which, by the way, all these airplanes in the front are sponsors of the U.S. National Aerobatic Contest that we have every fall. And so he works out how we're going to make them look the prettiest and fit them all next to each other. And he also gets our airplanes out in our parking area in the best way possible. And so I have, again, help.
10: Yep, well, that's helpful. Now tell the listeners why they should come by the IAC Pavilion while they're here at Oshkosh.
11: Sure. Well, at the IAC Pavilion, you can buy some aerobatic merchandise. We have T-shirts and polos and rubber chickens if you need a pitot tube cover.
10: So you have the rubber chicken pitot tube covers.
11: Totally. Yep. And we sell great books on learning to fly aerobatics. And you can come here and talk to us about membership information, where our contests are held in the U.S., where our chapters are in the U.S., get the latest copy of Sport Aerobatics, all sorts of things.
10: For free.
11: For free.
10: And then you just sign a little paper and sign up for the IAC,
11: yep.
10: Because the more members, the better, right?
11: Exactly.
10: Anybody can be a member, right, Trish?
11: Anyone who's an EAA member can be a member. So our membership is $45 if you're already a member of the EAA. If you are not a member of the EAA, we can sign you up for both. And you can either get their magazine, which is $40, or if you just want to be a member of the EAA and just get your basic EA membership, it's $10 extra, so for $55.
10: Okay.
11: Total.
10: And you have quite a cool newsletter, right? And you have a new digital newsletter as well.
11: We do, yep. We have the In the Loop, which comes out once a month, just like our magazine. And we have, you know, great videos and little tidbits of information, maybe even in addition to some articles that have been in the Sport Aerobatics magazine and so forth. Our editor, Reggie Palk, takes care of both of those.
10: That's very cool. And do you have a large staff?
11: No.
10: Is it just you?
11: I'm the only full-time paid staff for the ISD.
10: Wow. You have
11: Reggie
10: your hands
11: is our,
10: full.
11: Yeah.
10: So how many competitions are there a year?
11: Well, there's usually... Every chapter has about one, so, and we have about 32 chapters, so we have right around that, maybe a few more every year. Some chapters will do two, but and we're divided into regions, and we try to have at least three contests in each of those regions.
10: And then the winners from those regional contests, they make up the competitors for the
11: nationals.
10: Nationals, right?
11: Well, actually, right now the nationals is considered a wild card in our regional contest. You don't have to be a winner from a region to fly at the nationals. It's kind of a standalone thing. But it can help you. Like I said, it's a wild card in our regional series. So it can help you be a regional series winner if you do really well at the nationals.
10: So the nationals are held where?
11: They are held in Sherman/Denison, Texas, at the end of September every year.
10: So you pretty much fill up that town, huh?
11: We do. That area, they really like us. The hotel managers and the chambers of commerce both just bend over backwards to host us and do some really great things, providing free meals and sponsorship dollars to help make our event the best it can be.
10: How many people show up at that international or that national event?
11: We have about 100 or so competitors every year, and then we also will have at least that many volunteers and, of course, family members that are traveling with those pilots and so forth. So it's usually right around, 200, 250 people each year.
10: It's a pretty big event.
11: It is, and, they stay for, at least a week in most cases, so it's there for a long time.
10: Well, yeah, if you have 100 competitors, that takes a while for them all to fly, right?
11: It does, yep, and it's a full category contest. We even do primary, so it does. It takes a while to get those big categories.
10: There's the 747 engine nacelle driving by in front here.
11: Support.
10: That's pretty crazy. The Young Eagle. They're always finding some new and inventive way to advertise for Young Eagles.
11: That's amazing.
10: So. Debbie Red Harvey was mentioning something about an international component. Let's talk about that a little bit. How does IAC, the name is International Aerobatic Club, so how do we interface with other countries when it comes to aerobatics?
11: We don't currently have any international chapters, but we have had some in the past. We work a lot with some aerobatic competitors in Canada right now, and actually there's a few smaller countries in Europe that seem to have a decent amount of aerobatic competitors too. I'd say right now Canada is the one that we work with the most, and they use our rule book, and sometimes they will submit their scores into us and we'll count them in our regional series. So not super international at the moment, but maybe we'll get there.
10: Well, Debbie Red Harvey has been overseas competing.
11: She does.
10: As has Rob Holland.
11: Yes.
10: And a number of
11: Jeff
10: the
11: Bourbon.
10: Members of IAC.
11: Mm-hmm. Yep.
10: How does that, really quickly, just a rundown, how does that happen? Do they have to win a national?
11: They do. So, what they do is... if they make it onto the team, because at the nationals every fall we pick our national team, so then our team will fly over in the next world aerobatic championship of whatever nature, so which will always be actually the worlds are about to happen, so the team that we picked last year at September is about to fly at the worlds right about now.
10: Oh, okay.
11: Yeah, and so that team goes over, and it's quite an ordeal. They take their planes apart and put them in crates and ship them across the ocean and so forth. And so, yes, they do have to be picked. And SIVA is our organization that puts those big international competitions together.
10: SIVA. And what does that stand for?
11: Oh, I knew you were going to ask me that. Where's my keyword when I need it?
10: We love our acronyms, don't we?
11: Yes, we
10: aviation.
11: Do.
10: So many of them. And there's also FIFA. Is that another one? Or
11: I'm not sure if that's our. So
10: it's
11: our
10: a French aeronautique. Or
11: yes,
10: something.
11: And that it is, and that's how it ends. It's like something.
10: They're a big aerobatics group.
11: Yeah. SIVA is the world
10: body,
11: I guess. And so here in the U.S., we have the NAA, which gives us our sanctioning rights and so forth. And that's the U.S. governing body for air sport.
10: Okay. Well, listen, we're about to wrap it up. But before we go, let's talk about what you've got ahead. What's coming up for the IAC in the next year before we're back with you here next year?
11: Sure. Well, as we've been talking about, we have the Nationals in the fall. So as soon as AirVenture is over, it will kick into high gear to finish the planning for that. And then we do a board meeting every fall and so forth. So those are some of the big things that are coming up as far as the IAC goes. And we have a new president who will be taking his seat on Friday at our annual membership gathering. So
10: great. So exciting things happening here at the IAC.
11: Yeah.
10: Trish, thank you for joining me for this
11: segment.
10: It's been great having you and talking to you and finding out what's going on behind the scenes.
11: Okay, thank you.
10: All right. Jay Machi, we're on the fly, and we're here at the IAC Pavilion. Everybody should stop by and check out this hot pink attire that she's got for sale over here. And if you need a rubber chicken for your pedo tube, this is the place to get it. Come in and say hi to Trish and the gang, and show your support by buying something from their little store here. Tomorrow on the fly, we're going to head south, and we're going to be at the Ultralights for some fun flying. They're doing all kinds of fun things down there this week as well. So we're going to do that, and then we'll wrap up on Saturday out at the seaplane base. So everyone, enjoy the rest of your day. Thanks for spending the hour with us here on the fly, and we'll see you tomorrow at Ultralights. 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
12: Just about 15 minutes left in Squawk 1200. I'm Fareed Gio, along with my weekend co-host, Kevin Whalen.
13: It's good to be on the air.
12: Yeah, 75 degrees, a light wind out of the north-northwest. It's a beautiful day to watch airplanes. I was out on the stand for a couple hours, just watching departures. There's going to be plenty of space on the flight line. And it's a little crowded in here because we have Aaron Katz and Corey Soignier from the National Air Traffic Controllers Association. Welcome, gentlemen.
14: Hey, thanks for having us.
15: Yeah, thanks.
12: Yeah, so some of you are already veterans of being on our air, but now that it's been a whole week, what are some impressions of how the folks did today, this week?
14: I'll tell you what, testament to the controllers and the professionalism, and working this many airplanes in this tight of a space was unbelievable to see. I've been a controller for 21 years. This is my first Oshkosh experience. I was not one of the controllers working the airplanes, but I volunteered over at the NACA booth all week. And was just amazed by the whole thing.
15: Yeah, I'll have to agree. The controllers did an outstanding job. I never felt more proud to walk around and tell people that I was an air traffic controller. And with the performance, not only from my co-workers in the briefing tents and the well-attended briefings we had, the fun we had over at KidVenture, it's just been an outstanding week.
12: Well, that flyby was just for you.
13: Special, yeah. So you said you were walking around the grounds talking to people. What's a common question you get when that people find out that you're an air traffic controller?
15: I tell you what, probably this trip, because I've been to Oshkosh before, so with this trip, I would say probably the most common question was over the fear of asking for flight following. And again, my answer always remains the same. Our job is to service the pilots and the flying community, and we want to see them get to their destination as safe and as efficient as possible. So by all means, please reach out to us. Let us help you get to your destination safe.
14: Yeah, I wanted to thank all the pilots that came to the NACA booth. We had standing room only for a lot of it, and I was really impressed. And people came, and you could tell they were a little intimidated at the start of the presentations, and by the time it was over, they were running up to you to ask questions. I think the one that I got that was most common was, what do I say to the controller when they give me an instruction and I miss something, or I need to have them say it again? And really, it just boils down to just ask us to say it again. And if we talk too fast, just ask us to slow down. We're not scary robots or monsters behind the microphone. We're human beings, just like you're human beings inside of the airplane there. And let's just talk to each other at that point and make sure we get on the same page.
12: You would like to have more controllers, though. And talk us through a little bit the progression of learning to become a controller.
14: Yeah, so currently right now we have, we refer to controllers who can work by themselves, fully certified without plugging in with someone else, as a CPC, a certified professional controller. That's the number one commodity in the airspace on the controller side, is someone who can do this without having someone plugged in with them. We have just over 10,400 currently in the system, and the agreed upon, worked out number that we need to have to fully staff the system at its safest is just over 14,000. So we're down a few. And thankfully, we've got some things and from Congress and the FAA that we're going to have some hiring coming up over the next several years, but it takes a long time from the day you walk in the door till the day you can do it by yourself.
15: Yeah, definitely. The overtime is getting a little tiresome for a lot of us. I got a lot of coworkers and friends throughout the NAS that are going on multiple years of six-day work weeks and sometimes 10-hour shifts, so we definitely need to get that information out there to the younger generation. I, for one, did not know about air traffic control until I decided I wanted to join the Louisiana Air National Guard to go into the military to serve back. And I took my ASVAB score, and they said, we're short on controllers. You scored really high. Would you consider that as a career field? So that's one of the avenues, is the military route. And we have really good CTI programs out there as well. But unfortunately, I grew up in a small town, South Louisiana. I didn't even know an air traffic control was a job until later on in my life. And I think if we can get that information out there to the younger generation, then that's really going to help us start filling in our workforce and having these kids interested and looking at it as a possible future.
12: Because there is a minimum age to start, correct? Or sorry, there's a maximum age that you can start.
15: Yeah, the minimum age to start is 18. So you can, and we've done hiring where we hired right off the street, no experience necessary. A bid just closed, I believe, in May. But we do have a cap at 31 years of age for off-the-street hires. We're required to have 25 years of federal service to get our retirement. We're forced out at 56, so we're in a forced retirement at 56. So we, you know, doing the math, you have to be hired at the age of 31. We did get legislation passed, the National Air Traffic Controllers Association, our union. We worked with Congress, we got legislation passed that if you're a military or coming from a CTI program, they extended that to 35. So that way, because of our staffing crisis, it helps us, you know, reach some of those individuals who maybe spent that second term in the military, or the CTI student who got into it later on or decided to make that jump later on in their career.
12: And the CTI is like a private training program?
14: Yeah, it stands for College Training Initiative.
12: Okay.
14: So it goes back quite a ways. I've been a controller for 21 years, and I went to the CTI program. Back when I went, there were only 13 approved schools from the FAA, and now there's several more, and you'd have to go to the FAA's website to get the most current up-to-date information. When I went through, again, a long time ago, once you finish the Collegiate Training Initiative, you were sort of already in the pipeline, as long as you passed what was at the time the aptitude test, that you had already filled out your initial application and such, and then if you passed that test, then they would proceed forward with your security clearance and medical certificate and things like that. Now, nowadays, when you finish the CTI program, you get some preferential treatment when it comes to the hiring process. They would select the CTI folks over, say, someone who came in off the street and just did the basic screening test.
12: We're speaking with Aaron Katz and Corey Soignier of the National Air Traffic Controllers Association. If you go through CTI or your military controller, you come off the street, you have to pass that test. Is that the Oklahoma City test where you go down and test out? Is that the one that the kind of the ride or die kind of thing?
15: I'm familiar with what you're referring to. So there's with the different paths for the military or prior experience controllers, it's the biographical test that most people fear. That's the kind of make or break test that they take initially. With the prior service or prior experience, we get to bypass that a lot of times, like when I was hired, I went straight to my first facility, which was a up-down. That's where the we're a tower, but we also have a radar approach control in the same building. We call those up-downs. So since I had a prior CTO and some radar experience, I went straight into the facility. I trained through the tower. Then I went to Oklahoma City for our radar training through the FAA. It was a six-week program. We call it RTF. And then went back to my facility and continued my my radar training to get fully facility certified.
13: So for the CTI or other options, when you would go to the academy, the FAA academy, about how long does that training process take?
14: Yeah, so you do the initial screen, and then you get a score off of that. If, like, let's just say if you were either – the CTI is a little bit different than the off-the-street hiring. Everyone takes the initial aptitude test. They get a score. Then when you get the tentative offer to become an employee, you have to go back to the Oklahoma City Academy, and you go through whether you're going into the terminal option, which is anyone in a TRACON or a tower, or the in-route option, which is someone who's working a center. We have those cover the high-up altitudes all the way across the country. Those are two totally – they're almost like two different careers, to be honest.
12: There's about nine centers, seven or nine?
14: 22,
12: okay.
14: Yeah, you were close.
12: Very close. I was trying to look at the map and count in my head, but yeah.
13: You're not over, so if it's Price is Right, you're still a contender.
12: Right.
14: So the folks that are going to the en route option down at the academy, the, that initial training, which is pass-fail, takes 12 weeks. And the folks that go to the terminal side, I believe it takes 8 weeks, and it's pass-fail. And once you pass the academy, then you go on, you're offered a facility in the National Airspace System to start your career.
12: So you're really not – you're not hired, bid into a spot. It kind of comes toward the end of your training that you bid into an actual location.
14: Absolutely. You don't get that until it looks like you're almost at the end of the story and they're going to hire you. So,
15: and unfortunately, you're not able to actually bid into a location. If you're lucky, you can bid into an area. They'll ask you, do you have an area of preference? So you're really not guaranteed a facility. Once you complete, if you pass the program, then they'll turn around and give you a list of facilities to choose from.
12: And one last question. It takes about 3 years to get fully qualified, as he probably mentioned. So once you do get to your facility, you're training in on all the positions as well.
14: Yeah, the training times vary from the size of the facility that you're at. And they can run anywhere from roughly 6 months at, say, the smallest or the lowest level facility that has the least amount of traffic. And we have centers and other facilities where the training program can drag into 4 or 5 years. Some of that is just based on the fact that the CPCs I talked about that are the commodities who can train people are few and far between in a lot of facilities. And so you can only train so many people at one time. So we create backlogs. If the trainees outnumber the CPCs, it's kind of hard to train your way out of the situation. But we're sure trying.
12: Well, I want to thank you both for joining us, Aaron Katz and Corey Soignier. Thank you.
14: Thanks for having us.
15: We enjoyed being here.
12: And Kevin, thanks for co-hosting with me this weekend.
13: Thanks for having me on.
12: We will meet back here next year.
13: Looking forward
12: to
13: it.
12: This has been Squawk 1200 for 2023. 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
1: This is EAA Radio, and I'm Digital Dave, and on the phone with me is Mr. Lance Geiger, otherwise known as the History Guy. How are you doing today, Lance?
0: I'm doing great. Thanks for having me.
1: Great. It's always great to have you. I could talk your ears off. Anyway, what you got for us today? What kind of a story?
0: This is a very interesting story, but it's a story of what you can do if you're truly an aviation enthusiast, if you're someone who really loves to fly and doesn't necessarily have all the common sense that you...
1: Well, no, that never happens.
0: No, that never happens. It's about a guy who turns out apparently was a very good pilot, but didn't necessarily use those skills in a way that was the most productive. But it makes for an incredible story, and he did some incredible things for what he did. But his name was Fitzpatrick, or Tommy Fitz, and the way that he comes into history was on September 30th, 1956, he landed a small aircraft on a road in Manhattan.
1: What? In Manhattan?
0: In Manhattan. And taxied it up to a bar, got out of the airplane, and had a drink.
1: Okay. That's something I would
0: definitely
1: think of.
0: The first time that we hear his name.
1: Yeah. This had to be one of these, hey, y'all, watch this moments?
0: Sort of like that, yes. He was he was Thomas Fitzpatrick was he was a guy who was known to have a sense of humor, and he was a big husky 6 foot tall guy who was handsome. He had been a veteran. Matter of fact, he first learned to fly because he had served at the very end of the Second World War and had been trained to fly reconnaissance aircraft. But then he'd also served in Korea with a unit that supplied fuel. And his claim to fame was he was the first soldier from New York City to get the Purple Heart in the Korean conflict.
1: Wow.
0: He'd been injured in Korea and come home. But he apparently was a very talented pilot, and he was what he did for his living is he was a steam fitter. He was a mechanic sort of guy, but he was also an airplane mechanic, and he had qualified as a pilot at a flight school in New Jersey. But he had grown up in

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1: Stuff in this airplane, he flies to Manhattan in less than 15 minutes. He lands on the street next to the bar. He gets out and he collects his winnings from the bet.
2: Okay. Meanwhile, outside, there's an airplane.
1: That's not legal.
2: Yeah, slightly. Imagine that.
1: The street was open because it was like 3 a.m. So he managed not to kill anyone in the street. And he says that he actually originally wanted to land on the football field where he went to high school, but the lights weren't on. He couldn't see it. So he just landed on the avenue and rolled down the street and got out of the bar. And then he insisted to police that he had just been going on a flight that he had felt the urge to fly, and he was going on a legal flight that he had engine problems and was forced to land where he was.
2: Okay.
1: But the police, of course, didn't believe him. The police line was the fact that this story begins and ends at the same bar.
2: Yeah. Awfully
1: but
2: suspicious.
1: It was amazing landing. They were amazed that it was a breathlessly perfect landing, is how it was described in the newspapers. And I mean, what a skilled pilot it would take to land right on a city street there, but he's doing that for the purpose of winning a bet and drinking another drink.
2: Right. Great event. Wrong reason.
1: Wrong reason. Yes.
2: I imagine he actually had to fly down between buildings and things.
1: He did, yeah, six-story buildings, and he just managed to tuck in between them and not hit the power lines and set her right down perfectly.
2: Oh, my. And then how did they get the airplane out of there?
1: They didn't fly it out. They actually took the wings off and shipped it back to New Jersey. And originally, the biggest crime involved was that they said he'd stolen the plane. But it turns out he talked them at the flight school into dropping that charge. And the judge took pity on him and thought that this was just, you know, some sort of lark. And the only thing that happened to him is he ended up with a $100 fine. That was essentially, the fine was for illegal parking.
2: Oh, wow. Now, if he'd only had slugged the meter before he went in.
1: Yeah, then maybe he would have avoided the $100 fine.
2: Oh, the problem is there's no windshield wiper to put the ticket under, huh? Oh, that's right.
1: That's the issue. And you would think it ends there. It makes the newspapers and everything. But
2: it doesn't end there.
1: Two years later, he's at the same bar, and apparently someone from Connecticut doesn't believe his story.
2: Okay.
1: And of course, he can't let that happen, so he drives to New Jersey. He takes another airplane from the same flight school and lands on a different street in New York City.
2: Wow, one where he figured the parking was better?
1: I guess he was just, I just wanted to go someplace else. This time, he lands, it's again the middle of the night, and again, but it's even a narrower lane that he's landing on. And the first person that saw him was a bus driver, a city bus driver, and he hears this noise and looks up and hears a plane lands, almost hits the bus. And so he was saying, you know, how do I explain that if I have to go to a safety meeting and explain how I managed to collide with an airplane?
2: Yeah.
1: And then when the plane hit, it bounced. Another driver was pulling into the street right as he landed. So, of course, the plane, when it first bumps down, it bounces up, just bounces right over that guy's car and lands. And that guy sees someone get out of the airplane and run away and describes him as being a 6-foot-tall husky guy. So, of course, when the New York police hear that, they're like, huh, that seems to be a modus operandi.
2: Yeah.
1: For a 6-foot-tall. What an odd coincidence that a man that fits Tommy Fitzpatrick's description happened to land an airplane that looks just like the other one in New York City once again.
2: Right. And how many other suspects would they have had anyway?
1: Who else would you have guessed? I think eventually they would have tracked the plane back to him anyway. But he was given a more severe sentence the second time. And really two sentences. He was sentenced for stealing the plane this time, but he was also sentenced because his license had been suspended. He never made his license active again. So he was also given a sentence for flying with his license suspended.
2: Okay. What was the sentence?
1: 6 months.
2: Oh, wow.
1: But he actually ended up serving 6 months and 2 weeks because the second sentence, they were scheduled to run concurrently, but he wasn't sentenced on the crime of flying with his license suspended until he had already served 2 weeks. And so he had to serve, to fill out that sentence, he had to serve an extra 2 weeks. So he served 6 months and 2 weeks, and then never again landed an airplane on the streets of New York City. And apparently lived a wonderful life as a steam fitter, and passed away with a large family and a beloved man, whose biggest claim to fame was that he was the first soldier from New York to get a Purple Heart.

0: Supreme Conflict, and then he twice landed a Cessna on the streets of Manhattan.
1: Oh, my goodness. I wonder if any of his family kept the newspaper articles.
0: I would imagine that their walls are papered with them. Yeah.
1: Yeah.
0: I don't know. I mean, he was a good guy. He was just the sort of guy that would, you know, laugh a lot. So I don't know if he was embarrassed that he did that or if he was always proud of what he did that. But he did it.
1: Well, you know, aside from the legal issues, from a pilot issue, it's incredible. He's just a great pilot.
0: Yeah.
1: Crazy.
0: I mean, he said at his sentencing, he said it was just because I get drunk. It's the lousy drink. But yeah, from a piloting, both times the police were just absolutely amazed because these seemed to be absolutely impossible landings that he just easily made while he was apparently not fully sober.
1: Yeah, that's even better. Yeah, okay, because you're not supposed to fly drunk. It usually doesn't end well.
0: Yeah, yeah, you're not. Flying intoxicated is wrong. It doesn't end well. But he was apparently, of course, he never used it for, you know, he was never a professional pilot or anything like that. But he apparently was still a rather amazing skilled pilot.
1: Yeah, he should have been a professional.
0: He should have been a professional. If he was a professional, he might have landed it in safer places. And
1: yeah, like, you mean like airports?
0: like airports, yeah. Rather than being known for the guy that was drunk landing planes on the island of Manhattan, yeah.
1: Yeah, really, that's not something we teach in our flight school. All right, that's an amazing story.
0: I'm sure he hadn't gotten instruction for it, yeah.
1: Yeah, exactly. There's no syllabus for landing on New York City streets. Wow. I mean, I'm a student pilot, a perennial student pilot, and when you're coming into land, the runway always looks really, really small. So I imagine when he was coming into land, the street looked tiny and the buildings just looked huge.
0: Looked huge, yeah, and it's great. It's pitch black. He's just seeing the street lights and the lights in the buildings, and he figures out where that is. It's much smaller than any landing strip, and still he managed to do it. So in some ways, he's truly an aeronautical hero. I mean, the guy was amazingly talented, and I'd love to go see his grave marker because he's certainly an extraordinary guy by any standard.
1: Yeah, really. I'd love to go see where he landed. I wonder what it looks like, anything like it did then. I mean, the street probably hasn't changed much.
0: Because, you know, it's just a paved street, yeah.
1: Right.
0: And how do you get the airplane back out of there? Yeah, they had to literally disassemble it to tow him out of there.
1: Yeah, pull the wings off, stick it on a truck, and bring it home. Again.
0: For the second time.
1: Yeah, right. You know, when the tow company got the call, oh, no, not him again.
0: Not again. We just did this 2 years ago.
1: Yeah, right.
0: If he was trying to hide his culpability, he maybe shouldn't have taken the plane from the same place.
1: Exactly. Well, you know, it's the only place he knew where he could find one at 3 a.m., I guess.
0: Yeah, that's true. Yeah, not everybody can just find a Cessna sitting around and thinking, maybe he should have gotten his own, but then that, you know, they could attract that to him. So
1: yeah, that would
0: have
1: been.
0: There's no real way to do that and to get away with it.
1: No, there's no good way to do that at all. Unless, of course, you can prove it's an emergency and you had to land. But
0: that's true. Yeah, if he, you know, he might have been able to do that more cleverly if he wanted to. I don't think that's really what was first in mind.
1: Right. I mean, doesn't running out of beer constitute an emergency?
0: I guess it does. The guy didn't believe him. You can't have that.
1: That's right. We can't have that. These guys from Connecticut. Yeah, what do they know? That's really funny. All right. I want to thank you so much for joining us. Again, Lance Geiger, the history guy on YouTube, correct?
0: On YouTube. An absolute my pleasure. Thanks for having me.
1: All right. It's been great. You're listening to EAA Radio, and this is Digital Dave.
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3: Welcome back to Attitude Adjustment. I'm your host, Amy Loboda, and I have my wonderful volunteer co-host today, Craig Barnett. He is the CEO and president of schemedesigners.com, right?
4: Absolutely. 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
4: Thank you very
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3: Wonderful.
4: Co-host, sorry.
3: Yes. Well, you know, we do these. We're a very egalitarian operation here over at EAA Radio. Everybody does their part, and we love that. And we have a fabulous guest who's just come into the studio. We have Sean D. Tucker, who is an American aerobatic pilot extraordinaire. But you are so much more than an aerobatic pilot. You are one of the best flight instructors I've ever seen flight instructing. I've talked to your students, and I've met a lot of them over time. And some of them went on to become aerobatic pilots as well. Yeah?
5: I think this metaphor called flight is one of the most powerful metaphors ever existed. Is Kermit Week said a long time ago, not everybody likes airplanes, but everybody flies in their dreams. And I really feel that's true. I travel across North America every year and share that magic with about 6 million people a year. And to see that joy, just from simply doing loops and rolls from the sky, it's amazing how powerful this metaphor is to the American public.
4: And more importantly, I've seen how you deal with the younger kids who come up to meet you and shake your hand. And it's absolutely amazing to see that relationship you have to the potential pilots in the world. It's really incredible.
5: I think, Craig, what it is a connection to passion. And kids really get it. They haven't lost their passion yet. They're still trying to figure it out. And the kids see my passion for my work and what the sky represents, a third dimension. They immediately resonate with who I am as a human being. And I'm larger than life to them because I get to do this stuff. And they look up to it.
4: And you respond accordingly because there's many people who don't give like you give. And so giving like you give gives back so much to aviation.
5: Well,
4: and that's what's incredible.
5: And I appreciate that, but let me tell you, I have received so much more than I've ever given in terms of gifts. And I think it's a two-way street. Yeah. And I have received so much more. And that really is a nice segue. James Riesbach of Riesbach Engineering said to me one time, I was at an award event with him, and he's got the guy's brilliant, brilliant man. And very wise. And he said to me, you know, Sean, this event's fun, but it doesn't matter how rich you are, how famous you are. It doesn't matter what you've accomplished, but you're not relevant unless you're giving back. And he says, my next 20 years of my life, I'm giving back. And that very much instilled in me a commitment to make sure I give back more than I've gotten. And that's with energy. I'm not a wealthy guy, but I have a lot of passion for what's I'm chairman of Young Eagles. It's an honor to be the chairman of Young Eagles, to represent our great volunteer pilots, 8,000 of them a year for free, give kids of America their first flight. And they get to share their love and dream. And it's important for them to have a strong chairman because they have to have a rallying person to rally behind. And I really have made a commitment to the membership to support them. And then to see the kids from across the country as I'm traveling in the air shows and to see the kids across the country get this opportunity to be special and to see and rise above the earth and see it for the first time. It's pretty magical stuff. This EAA has done we are an incredible Air Force that has done a magnificent job of, you know, flown over. So 25th year as the Young Eagles, we've flown over 1 million kids. We did that last year. And our membership just is so righteous in their commitment to share, to giving back. And this is why I'm honored to be that chairman.
3: Speaking of giving back, you've got some local programs in your own area in Southern California that are real incredible initiatives. Can you talk a little bit about that?
5: You know, I would love to. I'm in the Central Coast, Central California coast, and I live in a Hispanic, 72% Hispanic community. It's an agricultural community, and these folks are out there working these fields, back-breaking jobs, and their kids, and they're working 12, 14 hours a day, 7 days a week, and these kids are getting lost within the gangs. And I decided to do something about it. My son and I, we started a program called Every Kid Can Fly. We've been working on this program for 5 years, and now we've partnered with the Department of Education. We have our own high school now that we've partnered with Monterey County. It's all STEM-based. It's all alternative education. Every single one of my kids have gotten their high school diploma.
3: Wow.
5: I know, it's really huge. It's really huge. We have a Cessna 150 that we have a flight training syllabus that lasts all year for these kids, an instructor. And what's so cool about this, these kids come kind of lost, almost institutionalized. The next step's an institution, and we give them hope. We give them, if you got hope, you get out of bed in the morning. You start getting self-esteem, you can dream again. And we're creating all this through this metaphor called flight. A couple of my kids have graduated now in junior college, going to A&P school, and they just can't believe, they just can't believe that somebody's given them this opportunity, that somebody loves them,
3: yeah,
5: other than their parents. And they're changing. And it is very powerful. I think it's the single most biggest contribution I'll ever give to aviation, is changing lives, kids' lives, one kid at a time. A month before Bob Hoover died, I was at his house, and I asked if I could change the name of my school and honor him. So we call it the Bob Hoover Academy. If you go to bobhooveracademy.org, you'll see what I'm doing. It will blow your mind. You look at some of these videos that we have, it'll blow your mind what we're doing with these children. Now, what's really cool is, besides the 14 kids in the high school, Monterey County is seeing flight training as an incentive for everybody. So
3: wow.
5: Now they're giving me the market of all 1,400 kids.
3: Wow.
5: There's 1,400 kids in alternative education. So I can pick out the best and brightest as well, besides mm-hmm. just the hard luck kids, and combine those two. And it is really, I think we're going to, in another year, we're going to be able to replicate this in other markets. But it is absolutely, I am so engaged with it. I am so personally touched by the success stories that I want to keep doing more, because it's working. Flight works. The metaphor works. Giving your kids hope works. And there's an interesting statistic that they're coming up with. Every kid that stays out of an institution saves the state of California, during the lifetime of that kid, $1.5 million. 1.5, so a small investment in terms of giving kids love, giving the kids opportunity, and lighting that spark within, then they become a substantive member of a community. And this is really powerful. It is really powerful stuff, and it starts with flight.
3: Yeah, that just, it's astounding.
4: It certainly is. You said that you've got 14 kids in the academy now.
5: Yeah, it's a year-round high school. 14 kids that I'm partnered with this high school called SAFE. It's an alternative education. And 14 kids is almost as much as we can handle with one flight instructor if I could get all 14 kids to fly. But some of the kids aren't ready yet. And so instead of only working at half capacity, they've opened the candidate market to 1,400 kids who are not in this particular high school. Okay, also, alternative education in Monterey County, has a 33% graduation success rate.
3: Ouch.
5: We have 100%. Okay.
3: Wow.
5: And so they've seen, okay, let's let him do his work with some of these other kids from some of the other programs. And to me, it's a step. What they're saying to me, this is working, man. And it's amazing. I take all the liability. I own the planes. I pay for the flight instructor. But they're buying, they're so invested in this, they're buying insurances above and beyond of what they normally take. So all the superintendents are protected because they see how powerful this is. And I had a meeting with one of the superintendents. I said, you know, I'm committed to you guys. Don't let me down. Don't let me down. Let me know now, because I got to go raise all this money. And so they said, Sean, This is our number one program. This is our biggest success story. We're not going to let you down. And now it's the Bob Hoover Academy. And to me, that I'm fulfilling on my commitment to Bob to keep his legacy alive. He doesn't need to. He's already in the Smithsonian. He's already everywhere. And I want to keep Bob's legacy alive. He started with nothing. He came from a dirt poor family, and somebody believed in him. He got a shot, and now I'm keeping Bob's legacy alive. He was a dear friend of mine. He was a tremendous mentor to me, and I'm doing my job.
3: Well, he was a force to be reckoned with within the aerobatic industry, within the air show industry, and EAA as well in the end, you know?
5: Absolutely. Bob was one of the greatest mentors anybody could have, one of the most gracious human beings I've ever met, and one of the most talented pilots I've ever seen fly. And he had a lucky time in his life. I mean, he was in the golden age of aviation, and he had met Wilbur Wright and played with all the greats throughout the history of aviation, including Neil Armstrong and Lindbergh and Doolittle, and just keep Chuck Yeager, and on and on and on. And he carried the mantle. He carried that burden of being that voice and being that representative till the day he died. And he was relevant till the day he died.
4: He certainly was. Absolutely. Everywhere you met him, everywhere you saw him, he was.
3: Absolutely. Sean, we're going to see you this week at the show, aren't we?
5: Oh, I'm so glad. It's the greatest week. Every year it's the greatest week of my life because I'm here with my EAA family. We're all here to celebrate our freedoms as Americans, as pilots, to collaborate for safety, and just get re-engaged and reinvigorate our passions and keep our fires lit. And so I'm glad to be here.
3: Absolutely. Where can people find you on the field?
5: Every single day. I'll be at Lycoming. I'll be at Concord Battery. I'll be on the flight line. I fly Tuesday, Thursday, Saturday. I'm all around. I'm everywhere.
3: Absolutely. Wonderful. Busy. They're gonna come and they're going to find you. And don't be surprised if they talk about, I heard you on the radio at EAA Radio. Thank you so much for taking the time to come over. I know you've got a busy schedule on this first day of the show, but we deeply appreciate it here at EAA Radio. Sean D. Tucker, you have a wonderful week.
5: God bless America.
2: Here's an interview from 2025.
6: I'm Digital Dave.
7: And I'm Fast Eddie sometimes.
6: Slightly and less fast.
7: I have one question. How do you weld gas? They're talking about gas welding.
6: That's not easy. It's quite a technique
7: to
6: master.
7: I'll bet it is.
6: It takes a lot of beans.
7: Yes.
6: Okay, that's a different problem. Anyway, joining us is David Copeland of Bristel. Am I pronouncing that right?
8: Yes, sir, you are.
6: Okay, and you guys are manufacturing, yay, a new training airplane.
8: Well, yes, we're doing a lot of training airplanes. We have a great opportunity to expand that marketplace, especially in the U.S., as we transition more of that marketing, more of our demonstrations throughout the U.S. and Canada.
6: Tell us about the aircraft. It's, I'm assuming, carbon fiber, blah, blah, blah, woof, woof, lightweight, almost indestructible?
8: Almost indestructible, but we really haven't pursued the composite piece of it because we feel that the quality of construction can continue to be exerted and manufactured and maintained as an all-metal airplane.
6: Oh, okay. Yeah. So it's an all-metal airplane.
8: So we continue to pursue and support that manufacturing process until we can perfect or somebody can prove that it's different. You see, like Boeing, they're still using a combination of all-metal, and they haven't gone converted. So we learn from the top, and also I think it's quality management, and also, like, you know, how many shops can really perfect any kind of construction or reconstruction or repairs of a composite. So we want to really make sure that that's out there first. And then also we found that our construction with our CNC machines, there's no people just riveting. It's all done by a CNC machine. So we've perfected that. So every airplane comes out the same.
6: Okay.
8: So we think that that's really super important to our owners and operators to have the same wing skin come out every time the same in case they have to replace it, and or just general looks and flyability and characteristics is much better that way.
6: Okay, and I'm hoping you're going to tell me that all this CNC and automation is driving the cost of manufacture down.
8: Well, that's our goal, of course.
6: Okay.
8: We don't control what our vendors do. We do build 90%+ of it in-house. So that is a great, we're also bringing in more and more of those capabilities all the time so that we can do the testing. We don't have to wait on others and third parties. So everything really, but tires, wheels, and brakes, avionics, of course, and lighting and our power plant and propeller, we build everything basically in-house.
6: Right, the whole airframe.
8: Yes.
6: I'm assuming it's a low wing, right?
8: We have both.
6: Really?
8: Yeah, we have a low wing. We also have a tow and sailplane towing aircraft as well.
6: Oh, that's
8: which is
6: nice.
8: Really awesome. Yeah.
6: Yeah.
8: And then basically we have 5 models and 15 different configurations.
6: That's actually quite a lot.
8: Yeah. So we have the 900 series engines, of course, with Rotax, great partner of ours. And then we also have a Lycoming selection as well.
6: Nice. So if there's schools that don't want to deal with Rotax engines.
8: Right. You probably know, and you probably interviewed those folks. It's become the number one power plant in the United States and actually globally because of its efficiencies and the fact that it can take the MoGas as well as we're always looking for alternate fuels. And we find that the TBO and the engine rugged ability of that operation in those flight schools or even by individuals, or if you want to leave it, it's kind of like your jet ski. You leave it, drive it four times a year and leave it on the dock in some pretty inclement weather. They've transferred a lot of that technology to aviation to make it even better. So we're finding that that's a great partner of ours, and the flight schools that are flying it, the maintenance is lower. The TBO is really 2,000 hours for those, and also the parts count, et cetera, et cetera.
6: Well, that's a liquid-cooled engine, right?
8: Yes. You're,
6: and that in itself, the training environment is, you know, a lot of low-speed, high-power, and then chop throttle land, so you get away from that whole shock cooling thing.
8: Right. And also having FADEC, I think that's one thing that as we're training the individuals that will be flying tomorrow, we want to make sure that that is a similar, just like we have our G3X panel and things like that. We think we put it in a logical order, even on our panels, the way it's laid out is much like what they'll see in the future.
6: I've got mixed feelings about glass cockpits for students just because of the fact that they're so overwhelming and they're so capable. And it's just so much for a guy to figure out along with trying to fly an airplane.
8: Right. So I came from the steam gauge group,
6: yes,
8: right, in a 140 Cherokee, which I'm proud of. But the, you know, by a touch of a button in Garmin, they've made a six-pack appear. So you can still fly it. It'll just look a little bit better.
6: So you can still, yeah, steam gauges are available, sort of, yes.
8: Right, yes.
6: Okay,
8: they're still there somewhere.
6: Right. I don't need a HUD.
7: I like the capabilities of the newer panels and everything. It can get you out of a jam real quick, but
6: yeah, you got to learn. You got to spend the time to learn how to use it.
7: It takes there's a big learning curve on this stuff,
8: right?
7: Which is why you see in training airplanes, get them used to it now, because this is what they're going to be flying in 5-10 years.
8: Right.
6: How long have you guys been in production?
8: This is our 16th year.
6: Oh, wow.
8: Yeah.
6: So
8: this is
6: anything new,
8: right?
6: Design.
8: Right.
6: Yeah.
8: Yes, very much
6: okay.
8: So. And we're, you know, like you'll have the next guest from our H55 team really exploring things of innovation now and flying those products now, not just talking about them and showing fancy pictures. We're actually flying aircraft in that category.
6: Okay.
8: I want to go back to one point. I'm sorry, it sounds like politician here.
7: No,
8: is that the fact that even though we do have all that glass, I think the fact that we build the performance characteristics of a flying airplane, so you're not, you know, you really do want to fly this airplane. When I was over at the factory flying the airplanes, I wanted to fly it. I didn't want the autopilot on, right?
6: Right.
8: So we must remember that when all of that doesn't work anymore, or we must fly the airplane in the pattern, that's something that I want to be able to do and have a very agile aircraft that does the things that I'm controlling it to do. So with the FAA rules that we can apply to and the future rules, I think it's really important that we build an airplane to those specs that you still fly, right?
6: Sure.
8: Because you always want to come back to those basics. If everything starts going south, we aviate first, correct?
6: Yeah,
8: so
6: right.
8: I think that's one of the things that Bristow has always kept as top of mind is our mission to continue to build an airplane that flies well with characteristics and performance and economy.
6: Okay, predictable, gentle. What about spins? Have you spin tested the airplane?
8: They have spin tested. These are not approved for spin, but they are spin tested.
6: Right, because, you know, students aren't approved for spins either,
8: no.
6: But occasionally we do them.
8: Let's not try that today, right?
7: No, definitely not.
8: No.
6: Yeah.
8: But we make that airplane stable enough and hopefully safe enough in our flying characteristics that you won't enter into that characteristic of a spin.
6: In other words, you really got to screw up the stall to get it that far into a spin.
7: And the thing of it being is you can build into the design enough of a warning so that even the most ham-fisted student realizes, oh, hey, stall coming.
8: Right. And our airplanes like to fly. So the design of the wing and the design of how the power plant and the weight ratios and the way all of the surfaces work, knowing that the pilot could be in a situation or something could happen, we want to try to prevent that with everything in the flying characteristics to prevent that.
6: Right, and stability.
8: Sure.
6: Lots of stability.
7: Lots of stability, and you want the airplane to have forgiving characteristics,
8: right,
7: too.
8: Yep, right.
7: You don't want it to bite you if you're not paying attention.
6: Right. But I would think that you want it to, you want the stall to be obvious, because we're not real good at sensing the fine details of flight.
8: Yeah.
6: So I want the airplane to shudder. I want it to bump. I want it to do something that says, idiot, you've stalled.
8: Yeah. There'll be some indication of that. We're not going to shake, rattle, and roll, but we will. You'll know when an evident stall is coming. And we, typically, of course, the nose dips, and then all those things happen as a good pilot.
6: Yeah,
8: to
6: then
8: do
6: it flips inverted, and then the instructor starts.
8: No, we're not doing that. No. The other point I was going to make about that is back to the construction of the aircraft. A rugged aircraft is really important. So the longevity and the way it can be used, they're aware of that. So we build it to a little bit higher standard than some of the manufacturers.
6: In other words, they reinforce the tail cone in case we come in and bounce it.
8: So a point of the tail is that, you know, a very innovative feature that we put as a wheel. So we have a tail wheel on every airplane.
6: Yeah.
8: So that we've seen so many skids. You know, you can look under there of many airplanes that are in a training school, and even the first, you know, time period, they've been scraped a little bit.
6: Rather than touch up paint,
8: right. So we prevent that. And also, some of the times in the MMO or some of the production manuals, they require an inspection. We have a wheel back there, so hopefully that will prevent
6: that. They have to check the tread.
8: Yeah, really? That's a good point.
6: Oh, it's bald. Yeah. We're having a rough day.
8: Time to replace.
7: I was going to say, is this a pneumatic tire or is it solid rubber?
8: It's a solid tire.
7: Good, because then you don't have to worry about it going flat.
8: And that's exactly right.
6: It's known as the wheel of last resort.
8: That's exactly
7: well,
8: right.
7: Well, how many airplanes do you have out there right now?
8: We have just over 1,100, coming up on 1,200 very quickly. We're expanding production with the models and the things that are happening with the FAA. We're looking into that and expanding again. If anybody ever has a chance to go to the Czech Republic and see the production facility, of course, been in the industry a long time, met you guys, been on the show for many, many years here at Oshkosh, which we appreciate very much, the opportunity to be here. I think the fact that we're expanding, the facility can easily take more, but I think you'll see some great things coming from the Czech Republic now and in the future.
6: Okay, well, I'm assuming, or I'm surmising, I guess is a better word, that most of these aircraft are over in Europe at this point in time.
8: At this point, yeah, that's part of the transition, is having more presence here and more representation and sales and support being really before sales, because we got to set that up to make sure these people can continue to fly.
6: When they first announced Lightsport, there was an influx of all sorts of European designs, but they seem to have slowly faded away, and you're hoping to fix that.
8: Well, there's just a few of us that are going to be able to transition from the Lightsport to Mosaic and on. And also, there's a pretty big investment that takes place for the certification process. So some of the people, and you know, there's a lot of them here that I have a high level of respect for in the experimental. They've helped us innovate and be smarter about our production and what the pilots are looking for, but we're just out front of that.
6: Good.
8: Yeah.
6: Good. And where are you guys out on the field?
8: We're at 296, 7, and 8, and then we also have a display at the BRS display as well, showing the BRS the capabilities of that aircraft as well.
6: Oh, so you have a ballistic chute as standard?
8: Yes, we do. Mm-hmm.
7: Very nice. Cool.
8: Yeah.
6: Nice. I can see that logbook entry, demonstrated parachute.
7: Yeah.
8: That's not on this first lesson, that's for sure.
6: Yeah, no, really.
8: Right.
6: No, thank you.
8: No.
6: All right, well, we've been speaking with David Copeland of Bristell. Sounds like a really cool airplane. I'd like to see one.
8: Come by and see us, please do.
6: All right.
8: Yeah.
6: And I'll test out your wheel of last resort.
8: Oh, let's not do that.
7: I'm in charge of parachute demos.
8: Okay,
6: yes,
8: great.
6: There you go. This is Digital Dave.
7: And I'm Fast Eddie, and this is EAA Radio.
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1: This is EAA Radio, and I'm Digital Dave, and on the phone with me is Mr. Lance Geiger. I believe that's the correct pronunciation, is it not?
10: Yep, that's right.
1: Okay, otherwise known as the History Guy. Now, Lance, you've got a YouTube channel where you do all sorts of, as you put it, incidents that deserve to be remembered, and I think that's really cool. How did you come up with this idea and get started?
10: I've always loved history. And I've always loved telling stories about history. I would amuse my kids and friends and coworkers, but I wasn't doing history. I taught at a university. I worked in the corporate world for a long time, and people would always say, you know, you should do that for a living. I could never figure out how. So a couple of years ago, I got laid off. My whole division was laid off from a company I was working with, but I had a pretty good package. I mean, not a golden parachute, but maybe what you call like a bronze parachute, enough to get me through about a year to build the YouTube channel and the way to figure out how to do this for a living. And so now I get to tell the stories I've always loved to tell, learn quite a lot, and tell those stories to other people. And that's the channel we call History Guy.
1: Well, you can tell just by watching one or two of them that you're very, very passionate about history. And you do an incredible amount of research on each story. I mean, the side facts that you bring in to fill out the picture are very complete and amazing.
10: Well, thank you. That's the fun part. I learned every episode. I learned an awful lot.
1: Let's get right to it. What do we got today?
10: Well, I think we wanted to talk about a particular incident that's one of the more exciting crash landings in history, and not one that's as well known because it wasn't a commercial airliner. But it was a charter plane. So the smaller planes, stories regarding smaller planes are less likely to make the news, and you're less likely to hear about them. But sometimes they're quite spectacular, and sometimes they're important to the industry. And this was a really, really interesting one in 1993, where it was a Piper Navajo, which was a very popular design in the 60s into the 70s, and was used quite a lot for things like charter flights. But there was a construction flaw that had been identified, but the way that the FAA had put out regulations hadn't necessarily made the changes that needed to be made. So this plane kind of came apart in midair. And the pilot, in just an extraordinary act of piloting, managed to get this plane down in one piece without losing any of his passengers. It's a really exciting story.
1: This is the one where I understand he heard a bang, and then the airplane just didn't fly very well and all sorts of issues, I guess you could say.
10: Absolutely. Yeah, it was a Piper. It was a PA-31-325CR, which means it was the model with a 325 engine where they counter-rotate it, so the two propellers are going different directions. But, yeah, he's flying. He's getting very close to where he's going to land. He's in England. He's headed for Norwich. He was flying from Birmingham to Norwich. And he's getting very close to the approach when he suddenly hears a noise, and all of a sudden the plane has lost power, is in a desperate spin, and nothing is reacting like it's supposed to be reacting. And that would be awfully shocking to any pilot.
1: That would be eyeballs against the windshield.
10: Yeah, to kind of lose everything at once. And one of the strange things about it is when you have a small plane, when you have two engines, usually you only lose one engine, and that gives you some ability to control the plane with the other engine. So the idea that you would lose both engines at the same time was really what was stunning in this one.
1: Okay, and then he obviously managed to somehow get control of it again?
10: He did. What happened was there was a flaw in the propeller hub that actually was a design flaw that had been identified by the FAA, and they had put out some advice on it in terms of inspecting, but the manufacturer had strongly recommended that they replace the propeller hub, and the FAA didn't make that clear. So this particular one was actually was rented. The charter company had a couple of planes. They were otherwise engaged, so they were renting this from another company. And it had all its inspections. It was properly inspected. There was no gap there. But they didn't. They hadn't gotten that message that they shouldn't just inspect this propeller hub. They should have replaced it. So as he's flying along, the propeller hub on the, let me think, it was, I think it was the right propeller, the propeller hub came apart, and one of the blades came loose. So for that engine, that means, of course, you've got asymmetrical front. You can't fly the propeller with one of the blades.
1: Right. It's way out of balance.
10: I'm sorry?
1: The propeller ends up being way out of balance.
10: Yeah. So much so that tore the engine off the plane. So the plane came off. So that, of course, significantly changes your center of gravity.
1: Yeah.
10: It's been all by itself. So that would be shocking enough, but that blade that came loose happened to come off at a trajectory. It flew right to the nose of the plane, which is on the Piper Navajo with the luggage compartment, and then struck the propeller hub on the other side, struck the nose cone, and the nose cone flew through the blades and, of course, disabled that engine.
1: Wow.
10: So in one instant, the one engine comes off the plane and happens to shoot a projectile through to knock the other engine out. And so he was in, the spin was largely because of the asymmetric, or because of the loss of balance, because you lost so much weight where the engine came off.
1: Right.
10: But it's hard to correct a spin when you've got no power because you've lost both engines.
1: Right. Wow. That's definitely a brown seat moment.
10: It was. And it was, the plane was full. I mean, it was a charter flight, but it was full of passengers to the point where he had a passenger sitting next to him. And he had given them the instructions on what to do in case of an emergency landing, which most of the time we ignore those. But this is one of those times where I'm sure they were quite glad to have gotten the instructions before they got on the plane. An hour, like about an hour-long flight, and this happens to him, yeah.
1: Wow, and he successfully landed the thing on its belly.
10: He did. He was an experienced pilot. He'd been in the British, in the RAF, and so he was a very experienced pilot. He was experienced on the Navajo, though he hadn't flown this particular aircraft before. So when they took off, he was feeling vibration in the handle, and he knew in the stick. But it went away quickly. But he suspected something was wrong, but he wouldn't have known that you know, the propeller hub was coming apart.
1: Right.
10: So he did he did what they, you know, they always say, first fly the plane. So what he figured out first was that if he cranked the rudder all the way over, he could control the spin. But the problem was, without power, he had to be diving a little faster than he wanted to be able to get enough wind across the rudder to control the spin. So now he's going down. He can't really slow up going down. He's lost most of his control. Like, he lost flaps because the little electric gizmo that controlled the flaps happened to be in the nose of the plane. So that went out with everything else. So he doesn't have flaps. The landing gear, he could crank down if he had a place to land, but he would have to try to take his hand off the stick to manually crank down the landing gear. So he's got no gear. He's got no flaps. He's coming down faster than he wants to. The nearby RAF base was trying to give him directions to a runway, but there was no way he was going to be able to go anywhere to a runway. So he just looks over and sees the field and aims for that.
1: Yeah, that's what they teach you to do. Try and find a soft spot.
10: Find the softest spot you can go. So it's amazing that he was able to get control of the plane. It was amazing that he was able to keep control of the plane. Coming in much faster than you'd want to come into with little landing control. He narrowly missed. There were electricity wires on the end of course, going across the line across where the field was. And he just skipped over the top of those and then took it down as flat as he could and did a great job. It would have been really kind of the perfect crash landing. Of course, any crash landing you walk away from is perfect. Would have been the perfect crash landing, except that as it slowed down, it started to spin a little bit more. One of the wings dropped, and it threw the plane sideways. So they not only crashed, but then they slid sideways through this field for about 100 yards, which I imagine was rather exciting for the passengers.
1: Yeah, especially for the passengers. And they're thinking, wow, I don't see a gate anywhere.
10: Yeah, I don't see this. It doesn't look like the runway to me, and we usually land going that direction.
1: Oh, I imagine they were just so happy they got out and kissed the ground.
10: Absolutely, yeah. He had them get out very quickly because you're afraid of fire at that point.
1: Yep.
10: So they're all, you know, abandoning the plane, and they follow the crash procedures, which they got before the flight. But it turned out that the plane was still in good enough shape that he got back in and was able to radio their location so that they could send assistance.
1: Well, that's really cool. That's really – history is full of stuff like this, isn't it?
10: It is. And, you know, I'm sure this thing – anybody who's a small pilot, or at least quite a few who are small pilots, has exciting stories at some point. And so there are more stories than this, but – they're the sort of stories that don't necessarily make the news nearly as much as if it's a commercial airliner.
1: Right.
10: But this one is really a spectacular. I mean, to land the plane when you've not only lost power in both engines, but you literally had one of the engines come loose was extraordinary. And part of the exciting part of this story, too, was the investigation afterwards to figure out what happened and how it happened. And then that taught them a lot about how to promulgate regulations. Of course, you've got both the United States and the UK involved. The plane, since the Piper was built in the United States, much of the safety stuff was done by the FAA. And that's where they had a couple of gaps that could have prevented this accident. One of them being they hadn't made it clear that the manufacturer had said we should replace that hub, not just inspect that hub. But the other thing was that they had get sent through this message that if you feel vibrations in the stick, that could be a sign that your propeller hub's impending failure. But that was sent to mechanics. It was not sent to pilots.
1: Right.
10: And so the pilot wouldn't have known when he felt that first vibration, would have known what that really meant to the plane. And, of course, as a pilot, you're always concerned if you feel anything weird. But it went away quickly enough that he said, well, that's something I'll just tell maintenance when we land. And
1: exactly.
10: Didn't realize he'd be landing in a field.
1: Well, he had a lot more to tell maintenance. The first, they had to go find the other engine.
10: Yeah, they did. Yeah, they had to go. And that was, in the investigation, it's in the location of where the different bits landed is really what allowed them to piece together the accident. Though the big hole right through the nose of the plane made it pretty clear what happened.
1: Yeah, that's pretty obvious.
10: But they could tell from where pieces, because you had the first engine, and then you have the missing piece of the propeller, you have the propeller hub, you have the luggage, and those all landed in different places, and that really helped them figure out the timeline of the accident and figure out this crazy event that happened. Of course, what are the odds that even if your propeller comes apart, what are the odds that the blade's going to fly in exactly the direction to knock out the other engine?
1: Exactly. I mean, I just think the plane didn't like him.
10: Yeah. Well, it liked him enough to get him to the ground. And
1: that's true.
10: It did hold together, yeah.
1: Yeah. All right. I want to thank you very much, Lance. And people can find you on YouTube at The History Guy, correct?
10: That's a history guy, yeah, history guy on YouTube, and happy to see you there. We don't just do aviation history, but we do a lot of aviation history. If that's your thing, there you'll find an awful lot of different episodes about different aviation challenges and the aviation pioneers and the accidents like this one that really deserve to be remembered.
1: That's very cool, and we'll be talking to you again. All right, thank you very much, Lance. This is Digital Dave, and you're listening to EAA Radio.
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11: This is Magneto Mel coming here with you in the morning, and we've got our Push to Talk ATC Hour, and I'm sitting here with Bob Knowles.
12: Morning.
11: How you doing?
12: So far, so good.
11: National Air Traffic Controllers Association, and we're also joined by Lutz Fritschoff, the Trade Union Air Navigation Services in Germany, and we're going to just have a little chat about, I guess, some of the differences between our system and the European system, to the best of your knowledge.
12: Okay. Well, to get it started, there's a big difference because Lutz works in a center over there, and I work in an up-down facility tower in a TRACON.
11: So. Okay, well, that's a big difference here.
12: Yeah, it is.
11: So,
12: it certainly is.
11: Do you want to... For people who, I'm sure, you know, a lot of people that fly regularly should know the differences, but we've got some people here that may or may not be that in-depth. What is the difference between a tower and a TRACON and a center in terms
12: of... Start off with a tower, which pretty much everybody here, I imagine, is familiar with. They can see both of the new tower and the old tower here. They control the aircraft, usually within about 5 miles of the airport, and anywhere up to about 25 to 5,000 feet. They control the ground movement upon the airport and ground vehicles. In facilities, like I'm from Evansville, Indiana, we have an up-down facility. So we also have the approach control downstairs, which we reach out to about 55 miles in all directions from the airport up to 10,000 feet. We control the sequencing and all into the main airport there at Evansville, plus all the satellite airports that we have, and ensure separation. We have Class C services down in Evansville. Your large airports like Chicago and places like that will be Class B. Above us are the center controllers. They work all the en route traffic up to from 10,000 up to as high as the aircraft can go. And I have never worked in a center and never had the desire to work in a center. It looked like a factory. I like working in the tower and in TRACON. I get to play the video games, but I also get to look at the airplane. So I'm pretty happy where I'm at.
11: Okay. There's been a lot of renovations of centers and TRACONs lately.
12: I'd like to see
11: that. Past 10 years.
12: We just got rid of the dial phones several years ago. Well, we're kind of a low priority, I guess, so we're taking what we can get.
11: Okay.
12: But like our radar scopes, I've been using them my entire career, and I just got my 30-year note the other day, so kind of gives you an idea that what we're using there.
11: And what about in Europe? How's the organization
13: well,
11: there?
13: Well, we pretty much have the same tower setup. We have... It's really pretty much the same. Every time I come visit here, the first thing I notice is it takes all of about 2 minutes before the first person says, hey, that's the same as here. So we have tower setups, we have TRACON setups, we've got the centers. The big difference is we are very small. I mean, Germany's not a big country by American standards. I think size in Montana, maybe. Excuse me. We have to deal with other Europeans, which is something that a lot of Americans probably... I have a lot of the controllers you don't understand that. Is I deal with Belgians. I've got on the one border, I've got the French, I've got the Swiss, we've got the Czechs, we've got the Austrians, the Danish guys, and Poland. And different countries, different systems. Europe's really not... It's not like America where everybody has the same system. There's one big airspace and one organization manages it. Everybody does their own thing. The French manage their airspace. We do ours. So we actually have a border, and the physical border is the airspace border. So we have inefficiencies. We've been talking about doing single European airspace where we want to try and get it the way you have it here so that there are more efficiencies. But there's a lot of ego. It's about whose
11: system is going to be the dominant model.
13: Yeah, it's about buying stuff. A lot of the countries, they'll buy their own production. They won't buy outside. We've just bought a new... Well, we haven't... I say just in air traffic control just means about 15 years ago. We just bought a new system. And we got it from Raytheon. So that was fairly unusual. The French guys will normally try and get the stuff from French companies. So will the Italians. We'll buy from Italian companies.
12: So the interface between all the equipment is probably...
13: Yeah. When I started out about 20 years ago, everything was done by phone. Anytime you wanted anything, you had to phone somebody up. Now we're getting to the point when we buy a new system, you kind of check for compatibilities and you make sure that our system will at least work with the systems of those people sitting around us. And it's not so much a case of that the system needs to work because it needs to work. It's a case of money moving it. The airlines are saying we need efficiencies. And to get those efficiencies, we'll come and say, well, we can get you more traffic, but we need to have an interface. If I've got to be on the phone for every single airplane that crosses the border, it just wastes time.
11: Right.
13: So we've had a huge improvement in the last 10 years where the systems at least have a minimum compatibility requirement, and you'll find that the systems talk to each other. So a lot of our stuff gets moved without having to actually dial up somebody and do talk coordination, because that's what wastes time.
12: So you do have the automated handoffs like between...
13: We do. We don't have the radar handoffs the way they do here, where you'd have one center handing off to another center. So you could, for instance, be working traffic in Washington Center and you would be able to do a radar handoff with another center, say, I don't know, Atlanta maybe or Miami. We don't have that in Germany. We don't even have that between the units, so I can't do it with, say, I work in Frankfurt, which is in the middle. The adjacent unit to me is Dusseldorf. I can't even do it between myself and Dusseldorf, really.
11: Well, now, of course, we hear we've got, what, 20 centers?
12: Yeah.
11: And you mentioned the size difference. So is there one German center, one sort of...
13: We have five, actually, and we're down to consolidation. The German air traffic control was privatized in the early 90s. And when I say privatized, the company is run on a private basis, which means we make profit and loss. And we have user fees, which were so popular around here last year. So the airlines actually pay to use the airspace. And what happens is that money gets plowed into air traffic control. And at the end of the year, the company will tally up. And if we've made a profit, the money will get given back to the airlines, the excess. And the next year, they'll lower the route fees.
11: Now, I'm sorry, go ahead.
13: And so because it's a private company, we now run, it's not the government anymore, we're not civil servants. So the centers that we used to have five, and we're now down to four, and we're busy consolidating, and they're looking at getting more of the centers. When I started, we would have a center at Frankfurt, we had one at Dusseldorf, there was one in Bremen, there was one in Munich, and one in Berlin, and an upper airspace for South Germany and Maastricht, which does Northern Germany. We've now subsequently moved Berlin to Bremen, so that's only one. We've moved Dusseldorf to Frankfurt, so that's only one. So at this point, we've got Frankfurt, Bremen, Munich, and Karlsruhe. So there is consolidation going on. There's still too many. We keep getting told Europe, I think, has 63 or 64 centers compared to America
12: that we have.
11: Right, and the size differences.
13: Less size. I mean, it's smaller. Mm-hmm. But again, you got to remember that everything... I was saying to Bob yesterday, we have flights going out of Frankfurt where the flying time is 12 minutes. If you fly Frankfurt to Stuttgart, which is two big cities, 12-minute flying time. Frankfurt-Düsseldorf, 14 minutes flying time.
11: Yeah.
13: So it's big cities that are really close. You can fly Frankfurt-Brussels in 30 minutes and you're in another country.
11: Right.
13: Frankfurt-Zurich is 35 minutes, another country. You know, yeah. So everything is really tight. And that needs to change. And it is, we hope it's changing. They keep talking about it.
11: Well, now, you mentioned it was privatized in the early 90s. So before that, it was a system...
13: It was the same as here. Yeah, we were it was called the Bundesanstalt für Flugsicherung, which is pretty much like the FAA. We were a government agency, and we were run as civil service.
11: And what sort of changes did you see in flying behavior when, because as you mentioned, the user fees was a huge topic here, but also is it comparable? Because does Europe have anywhere near the same GA traffic?
13: No, we don't.
11: So when you talk about user fees, with you guys, you're talking a lot more about corporate airlines.
13: We're talking about airlines mainly, even user fees in terms of GA. When you define GA in America and you're talking about corporate business, we've had an increase in the last years. When I started out, there was very little corporate traffic as such. But that also has to do with the size of the country. You know, a guy who wants to get from, say, Frankfurt to Stuttgart, you can take the high-speed train and you can be city center to city center faster, even though the flying time is only 12 minutes. But by the time you get out to the airport, you get checked in, you get through security, get on the plane, get out, land, and the whole thing backwards, and you're in the middle of the city, you'll have 2 hours, 2.5, 3 hours for a flight that might only last 15 minutes.
11: Right.
13: So what a lot of people have done, or what's been happening, is that we've got high-speed train connections. It's called the ICE. It's the Intercity Express. These trains will run more than 200 miles an hour on stretches, and people just take the train. It's just much easier. So corporate flying wasn't really a big deal. In the last years, however, we've seen corporate flying become a bigger factor. We've been able to access smaller airports, which when I started we didn't have access to. There was military airspace and we couldn't use airports. For instance, over Ramstein, where the U.S. Air Force has a big presence, there are two big airports under that airspace that we weren't able to use. And since the military downsizing, we've been able to use that airspace, and that's also allowed us access to use the airports that are below there. We've got a big airport called Hahn, which used to be a fighter base for... actually, Chuck Yeager was the commanding officer there at one stage. That's been opened up, and now there's a what we call a low-cost carrier. It's Ryanair. They operate out of there. And it's become a huge hub. So we've been using smaller airports, and we found that corporations are now getting into buying the entry-size jets. So we have more of that going on at the moment. But GA still comprises of a tiny... I don't even know the percentages, but I'm going to shoot in the dark and say less than 10% is GA. We're really talking about airline traffic.
11: Wow, yeah, that's definitely a characteristic of the U.S. You're listening to EAA Radio, 1210 AM.
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8: It is.
17: It's been more than a decade, and I'm very proud of that because, you know, that's a serious volunteer commitment. And I want to do a shout out right now to all of the volunteers who run EAA Radio. This is about giving back in so many ways to aviation. And I'm on that theme because our next guest, who is not just coming back to see us again at EAA Radio, is also somebody who's giving back to aviation. And it's exciting.
8: This giving back that you're talking about, it takes different forms at different times as people in their careers and their experiences and their adventures and their gifts, they all change and they evolve over time. And our next guest is a great example of that.
17: Abington Mullen, the last time she came here, was really building hours and building her career in aviation. She was a Pacific ferry pilot delivering small aircraft across the Pacific Ocean and regaling us with tales of that. She is the CEO of an aviation watch company geared specifically to women that has now branched out into adventure watches, which is pretty cool. And then she has a foundation from her company that she has created. So she is the founder of the Abington Foundation, and she's here with us today to talk about what that foundation does. It's really, you know, we talk all the time about STEM, science, technology, engineering, and math, right? I know you have kids, grandkids. We've heard about this in education for years. But What Abington is doing is really trying to promote and empower women in the STEAM industries.
18: Thank you so much for having me.
17: Oh, yeah, absolutely. We like having you here. I have a real interesting question. What is STEAM?
18: STEAM is science, tech, engineering, arts, and mathematics.
19: What do we get from sticking that A in there? Because I think we're all accustomed to STEM and some of the focus for decades now on STEM education.
18: Sure. The importance of including the arts is that you really have people relate to things in different ways, right? So when you look at something like your phone, whether it's a Samsung, an iPhone, or whatever,

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1: In part, the fact that it looks beautiful or it is ergonomic, it feels right, all of those types of things, that's the art in STEM. And that's why we include the arts in STEAM, because they are just as important for the user, the end user, or the person who is just interacting with that technology.
2: That makes a lot of sense because airplanes are beautiful.
1: Absolutely.
2: I mean, and if you didn't have the art, you wouldn't have flying machines that attract us.
1: Yeah, exactly. I mean, there's some incredible pieces of technology and engineering that are in existence, which are absolutely ugly, or, you know, they just don't work. I mean, if the iPhone was this clunky piece of machinery that did all the wonderful things that it does, but it didn't look like it did, I can pretty much guarantee you it would not have been as popular as it was and still is.
2: I would agree. So you have some really unique scholarships as part of the Abingdon Foundation.
3: Right, because to apply, you don't need any aviation experience or background. You know, we dug around and noticed that your scholarship recipient for 2021, whose name was Katarina Silkulska, she created a painting, her concept of women in STEAM. So you must get a really diverse range of applicants, with each one having a bit different experience set, and then I would think a different set of gaps or needs that the program is then supposed to help fill. And I'm guessing that might include for some ab initio flight training. Now, we've heard that the foundation helps with networking in a big way, and we all know how important that is when you are developing professionally. So talk about what the foundation does with respect to networking.
1: We take these people to the most incredible STEAM-oriented conferences and events that are held around the country. So, for example, Women in Aviation will bring you to that conference, or Consumer Electronics Showcase, CES, in Las Vegas, the SHOT Show, the Shooting, Hunting, Outdoor Trade Show, Women in Technology International, DEMA, for the dive industry and the marine biology. So what we do then is, if you win this scholarship with your application, or the sponsorship, really, then what we're going to do is we're going to say, okay, great. Here's your airfare. That's covered. Here's your hotel. That's covered. Here's all the food, the registration. It's a fully paid trip to one of these events and conferences so that you can help build your Rolodex, meet the people that you need to meet that are going to help you further your career, because it's all about who you know and networking. And then also just find out what is going on in the industry and get your pulse on an industry that you're looking to pursue as a career or a passion. So it's a very unique scholarship in that we don't just hand you money, we hand you opportunity, right? It's the old adage, give a man to fish, you'll feed him for a day. Teach a man to fish, you'll feed him for life. So that's what we're doing, and we're doing it in a very unique way.
2: That's fantastic.
3: If you're just joining us, our guest is Abingdon Mullen, who's got a rich career as an aviator, as an entrepreneur, and as someone who's supporting the pursuit of more than STEAM industries, particularly by women in aviation. So Abingdon, the people who are the recipients of these scholarships, they don't have to qualify by having been experienced in aviation. What's the idea behind that?
1: It's funny. I love it when somebody doesn't have experience in aviation prior, because like myself, when I was 14 and I first heard about flying at my high school, I didn't have any knowledge of where to go. I just knew I wanted to fly. So I had to figure all of that out on my own. My parents were supportive, but they didn't have any knowledge. They had no education on what the aviation industry was like. So whether you have experience in aviation or you don't, and this is something that you want to do, but you have no idea how to go forward, this is exactly the type of scholarship that you would want to apply for.
3: Got it.
1: So the idea is, we cannot keep on preaching to the choir. We have

0: to go find new choir members to make our choir bigger.
1: That makes so much sense, because if we want a diverse population of aviators and people involved in the aviation engineering and in air traffic control, I mean, every airport management everywhere, you need to reach way beyond the people who would even conceive that this would be interesting to them.
2: And some of these people are going to be right-brained people, people who to whom aesthetics and beauty and the arts might speak to more loudly, instead of what we often consider to be the sort of left-brained, procedurally oriented kind of pilot type.
0: Yeah, exactly. This industry is going to grow the more diverse that we get with the people that are in it. You know, you put more people at the boardroom table than those that got bit by the bug, and you're going to have a very different conversation. Yeah. Everything from the interior design of an aircraft to what our flight suits feel like when they're on us. I mean, I think I've flown for the airlines, and I can tell you that there is definitely a point of contention with the comfortability of pilot uniforms. It's polyester, it's unbreathable, they're not cut right. It's, you know, and when you start getting more bodies in the flight decks, then you're going to create, there's going to be a demand for better materials, better cuts, better clothing. It's something as simple as that. But the industry improves when you bring in more voices.
1: Absolutely. So speaking of that, where can people find more information about Abington Foundation and the scholarships that you're offering?
0: Well, you can check out abingtonco.com, which it's 1B and then a D like Delta, not a T like Tango. So Abingdon. And I'll spell it to you like a pilot. Alpha, Bravo, India, November, Golf, Delta, Oscar, November, Charlie, Oscar. com. Check it out. You'll see also the company, you'll see the foundation. And then of course we are all over social media and super active: Facebook, Instagram, YouTube. Subscribe to the YouTube channel. There's some great videos about the foundation and what it's like to win one of our scholarships. So I definitely encourage checking that out and subscribe.
1: It's been delightful to have you back here. And we look forward to the next time we can talk to you, because I know you've got some really cool stuff coming out. And when they get to abingtonco.com, they should look at some of the cool stuff on that website.
0: Definitely, including our new watch that we paid homage to the Women Air Force Service pilots. I definitely recommend checking that one out. I think you will.
1: Oh, my God. That is so gorgeous. I saw it. I'm sorry. I had to talk about it because I was drooling when I saw it.
0: Drool away.
2: Thanks again.
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1: Our guests this week have just been some of my favorite people in the whole world, Mike. What about you? What do you think about
2: it? It is a treat to be able to talk to some of the folks who are on your friend list, Amy, because you have quite a friend list. It's been built over many years of really interesting work.
1: Well, this is the problem with being a journalist who turns really good interviews into really good friendships, to be quite honest with you. I meet some of the most interesting people in the world, and then you just want to be their friends.
2: And you have another one in this segment.
1: That is correct. We're speaking with Julie Boatman. She is the editor-in-chief of Flying Magazine, but like everybody else out there, she grew into that position through aviation. Her writing skills and her wonderful stories are well known throughout the industry for the last 30 years. She began her editorial career at AOPA Pilot magazine in the 1990s. She worked for Cessna Textron in management. She worked for Jeppesen. She worked for Boeing. She holds an airline transport pilot certificate. And I got to tell you this, she has a type reading in a DC-3. And, yeah, I know. Julie, welcome to Attitude Adjustment Hour. We are so happy to have you back. How are you doing today?
6: I'm doing great, and it's great to be back. It's great to be back at AirVenture. It's that time during the year that we look forward to every year.
1: So. Well, one of the reasons I asked you to come back on the show is because you and I have something in common that I get a lot of questions about, and we've both written about it off and on in our careers, and that's the fact that we have both experienced air park living. So many of my listeners know that I do live in, I won't tell you where, air park in Florida. I try to maintain just a tiny little bit of anonymity here. I know that's probably a joke. And you too have lived in an air park in Kansas, is that right?
6: That's correct. During my time at Cessna, we had the opportunity to buy a lot on new extension to the airport at Stearman Field, and invested there and put in our house and hangar and made it a really great spot to live.
2: So let's talk about some basics for people who may be less acquainted with airpark living. Is it automatic that you always would have a hangar right next to or as a part of the main dwelling?
6: Not necessarily. So there are many different kinds of air parks, as there are pilots, just about. And there are quite a few of them that do have the housing separate from the hangar, or at least the option to have that. And if you have a hangar home, you may have that hangar incorporated into your main residential structure, or you might have it as a standalone. So there are a lot of different options.
1: That's exactly right. In fact, the airport that I fly into routinely up near Orlando, which is X-04 or Apopka, has the homes inside of the hangar. So they're really apartments inside of the hangar, like the upstairs apartment.
6: Mm-hmm.
2: It's my impression that people who live on air parks may generally tend to be people later in their careers or in more senior positions who have, have means, and that folks who aren't of significant means maybe shouldn't even consider it. Is there a way for people with more typical means to enjoy air park living?
6: Absolutely. And Amy brought up one great way to do it, and certainly we had this at Stearman, is to have a home or an apartment or a condo inside the hangar. We had several hangar condos that could be put together for a really, fairly reasonable rental rate or purchase rate, more average kind of mortgage, because the hangar structure, is a little less, shall I say, architecturally demanding than...
1: Yeah, depending on what you try to build. That's exactly right. It could be a steel building with a built-out apartment on the inside.
6: Yeah.
2: What a great idea.
1: The other thing that we see, certainly in my neck of the woods, Florida, Texas, California, there's where some of the most air parks in the country are, is that the more rural air parks often have grass fields and or smaller lots. I certainly know that the other way that it's made accessible is the way it was made accessible to my husband and I, which was we bought the bare ground first and paid that off. And that really wasn't that bad of an expense. It took us 5 years to pay that off. And we slowly planned what it was going to take to build our house.
6: We did the same thing, where we purchased the lot first and then put in the hangar, financed that, and then built the house. So, you know, there are ways to step it through. You know, we certainly weren't making making huge salaries in the positions that we were in. But, you know, the advantage was that we could end up with a house and a hangar, and also, you know, make it more attractive for the kinds of travel that we did and you know, for my work as well.
2: If you're just joining us, our guest on Attitude Adjustment is Julie Boatman, who is the editor-in-chief of Flying Magazine. We've been talking about living in air parks, and I think one of the things that may be obvious, but it certainly bears stating, is run through some of the cool things that you get to do when you live in an air park.
6: Lots of stuff. First and foremost, you're in a community where all the people around you like airplanes. And you have that, you know, you have social events that are tied to flying as well. You know, it depends on, you know, what the air park itself is like, but certainly Stearman Field was that way. You know, there's a restaurant on the field, there's music that they bring in bands and all kinds of community style events. But from a day-to-day standpoint, it was also, you know, real functional to have a runway there because, you know, in my work with Cessna at the time, I was the manager for the Cessna Pilot Center program. So I had, you know, use of a Flight Ops 182 and, you know, would be able to take that around to visit various flight schools, you know, within striking distance of Wichita. So, you know, having the ability to just, you know, park outside the house, you know, made it really efficient as opposed to having to drive across town to start a trip.
1: And I can't tell you how wonderful it was to literally watch my airplane being built and be able to step out of my office and go across 40 yards into the hangar and help anytime they needed those extra set of hands over the course of about 4.5 years, and then be able to fly that airplane right out of the hangar. Julie, you've been here, and in fact, we've gone flying together and gone off and done things and come back, and just the sheer expediency of not having to commute to where the hangar is makes all the difference in the world. Would you not agree?
6: I absolutely would. If you get, say, a 30 or 40 minute break in your day, you're able to just go do a few laps around the pattern without, you know, having to go all the way out to the airport and pull the airplane out. And you can see also immediately what is the weather like at the airport. You know, there's no mystery to it. You know, you don't even have to look up the METAR, right? You can just look out the window.
2: Julie, looking at the United States in particular, is the access to air park living increasing or decreasing? Is there more development going on, or are lots that exist, are they getting snapped up and demand is outstripping supply?
6: I'd say that, you know, right now we are in a situation where we have a lot of demand for homes on air parks, and there is still, you know, quite a bit of pressure on airports in general from other kinds of residential encroachment, from noise, from, you know, sometimes environmental questions. And, you know, those are successfully fought, but, you know, it does put pressure on the existing air parks. You know, there are also new developments that are happening across the United States. You know, I'm familiar with a bunch of them, and you know, they do exist just about everywhere that you want to live, with, you know, some exceptions. You know, maybe if you're in the middle of LA, you know, it's a little more difficult, but
1: but don't fool yourself into thinking there isn't an air park around LA, because there are, correct?
6: There are. There's just probably that's one area where demand is definitely outstripping supply.
1: Where can people find you around the field during AirVenture and online if they have questions for you?
6: So this year, we're back to having our own flying outdoor display on the show grounds, and we're excited for that. So people can come by and see us here. We've got editors who are there at the booth, ready to talk to folks, both you know, folks like me who are on staff, as well as some of our contributors, and that's both for flying and plane and pilot, I will say. And we're showing off all of our sister properties, Business Air and Aircraft for Sale, which is our new marketplace publication. And we're now on the fourth month of that, as well as launching the new website for brokering aircraft.
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7: Were you in Oshkosh in 2022? 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
2: In the early days of EAA Radio, a staple of the programming was having an announcer sit in a very tiny hot booth and read from AirVenture Today. 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Hello.
8: Hello again, sir. That's good to be back, and it's always fun to pop up on the radio in a different capacity than the usual sort of morning nonsense with what's-his-name and the other guy.
0: Now, Hal, you are EAA editorial, but here on the ground, you're editor-in-chief of AirVenture Today. Is that correct?
8: I suppose the buck stops with me. I guess that makes me editor-in-chief of the paper. Really, we give that title to my boss, Jim Busha, who's the editor-in-chief of all of our publications. So I really am, it's more appropriate to think of me as the managing editor, but certainly the day-to-day operations are mine to manage, with a ton of support from my assistant editor, Sam Olson. And when I'm not in the building, he's the editor in charge. So
1: it's a big process, though, to turn a newspaper every single day during this show. And you bring in a lot of interesting people from all over.
8: Sure.
1: To pull it off.
8: We do. We've got a mix of full-time EAA staff who work here in Oshkosh year-round. We've got some contractors who come every year for the week, or the extended week, we call it. And we have some great volunteers who write for us as well. In fact, we have someone we sort of think of as a second-generation volunteer. About 10 years ago, a young woman, Abigail Olenichak, walked in when she was 12 years old with her dad and said, "I would love to write for the newspaper." And we said, that's amazing. What can you do? And we sort of took her under the wing. Barb, our contractor, who's a journalism professor at UWO, UW Oshkosh, took her under her wing, and she started writing for us. And she's written for us every year. Now she's in college. And last year, she did a story on some other young people who were here. One of those young people came to her and said, "Well, this sounds pretty cool to write for this newspaper. How can I do it?" Now she's back for her second year as a volunteer. That's Tenley Ong, and you can watch for her stories in the paper. So like everything else that happens during AirVenture, it is a wonderful partnership among staff and some contract help who are very much part of the family, and, of course, the volunteers who are the backbone of the whole thing.
2: How in the world do you decide what to cover? There are so many choices, and you have limitations in terms of how many people are writing, how much space you have to fill. You have the luxury of planning for most of the year, but then you have to be responsive when the event starts. And that whole decision-making process seems like it would be really complicated.
8: It is. It's certainly a challenge finding the right balance of content. And we push really hard to front load as much of the planning, as much of the effort as possible. As you guys well know, you do AirVenture every year, just like we do. The first thing that AirVenture does on about the Saturday, maybe the Sunday before it starts, is it looks at your plans and it laughs at them. And after that, you do your best to sort of stay ahead and be flexible. But in terms of picking and choosing content, what those of us who have been here for a while, I've been at EA 13 years, but Barb, a journalism professor from UWO, has been working on a newspaper on the grounds every day for 26 years. Mm-hmm. And even before EA was involved in producing the paper. And it's helpful to have people like that be surrounded by people like Barb who understand the depth and the breadth of the event. And from there, it's a matter of as we find stories, or as stories find us, as I'm sure you guys understand as well, it's a matter of then looking at those and figuring out balanced coverage. We don't want to do all this group and none of that group and things like that. We want to spread it out, and we want a nice mix. We want some wonderful airplane stories, but the paper and then its digital counterparts are great homes for the people stories as well. And those are the ones that I think ultimately resonate and people really remember.
1: I would agree with you 100%. And you keep coming back to Barb. Barb is a very much a people story person.
8: Absolutely. And she's a fixture here. And I'm absolutely blessed to rely on her. And then she is sort of the de facto lead for Abigail and Tenley that I mentioned that are the younger volunteers who have come in. So they tend to work with her on the stories, and then she puts them into our funnel and off we go. And it's a fantastic process, and I have no idea what I would do. I mean, there's nobody in this building that we're talking in right now that's not indispensable. I certainly have no idea what I would do without Barb.
1: Production. Let's talk production here, because that's another place that's really interesting about newspapers, and it's got to happen 24/7 this week to really pull it off. And you're managing all of this, which means you don't get a lot of sleep, Hal.
8: You're starting to make me really nervous. That's so very true. Yeah, but honestly, we have a group of designers that do the layout, and then we've got copy editors that they take the raw words, whether it's written by me or by my assistant editor, Sam, or our terrific publication intern, Aaron Henze. Those words come in, and it's always a good, strong start. By the time they've gone through copy editing, we know that they are very nicely polished, but it's still a Word document at that point. When it goes to design, and I sit in awe of what they are able to do, and in particular, how quickly they're able to do it. I hope as people look at the newspaper this year, I want you to understand that these designers, the three of them put together, if you added their ages, they were only slightly older than me, and none of them have done a newspaper before at all. One of them, Erica Horst, who's in the role of sort of the lead designer on the newspaper, has taken over Sport Aviation Magazine as of a few months ago and does an absolutely fantastic job. What blows my mind is that normally when you're in production of any kind of endeavor like this, sometimes you could choose between quality and speed. You can have one, but not always the other. And Erica, along with Amanda Hollander and Brenda Wheeler, who's the design intern supporting Erica and Amanda, the three of them do both. And I don't understand how. And they do it with a smile. They do it with, frankly, with a work ethic that just makes you feel great about their whole generation.
9: Hal, the newspaper business has taken hard hits in recent years.
8: Sure.
9: And there are a lot of tabloids, that's the size of the newspaper that AirVenture Today is, that have gone out of business. I'm awfully glad that we still have an AirVenture Today on paper. I can't imagine the event without it. But it's not the only way that you publish the paper as well. So talk about that whole process of thinking about the role of the paper newspaper in a situation like this and how you stretch that out to meet other needs.
8: Sure. So basically, I mean, on the sort of nuts and bolts production level, every story that comes in, we have a field in our project management tool and we just define, is this print only? Is it for to go in print? And is it also a web story, or is it more of a narrative story that would go in the paper and on our blog, or is it something that's not going in the paper, something that's digital? So we've got a big funnel, and all the content is coming through that, and then we're making the call sort of line by line about what's going to go where. You certainly will see a lot of the stories in the newspaper also go to the web or to our blog, and that's just to enhance the reach and make it available to more people. And in addition, at the end of every day, we archive the entire paper, and sort of there's a digital replica of the paper that is then uploaded so people can consume it that way itself. But it's interesting to me because, as you said, there are certainly a lot of newspapers that have gone by the wayside, and certainly when you look at numbers, people consume most of their content digitally. You know, we are very much creatures of tradition at EAA, and we care about the legacy and the history, and so there is something meaningful, I think, about having that tangible newspaper in your hand. But I'll say, you know, every year we look around and somebody in a meeting, we have to ask the question, okay, does it still make sense to do it on paper? Everybody in print media needs to sort of look at that, and we look at it, and, you know, we look at the numbers and the effort, and surprisingly, it's still an absolute no-brainer. It's not a tough decision for us. Paper and ink prices have gone up like crazy, like absolutely like mad, but we have found that it still just makes sense in every sense of the word to do paper and print.
1: And I love that Sport Aviation comes to my house every month, too.
8: And that's another thing, and that's there's always challenges there. Paper and ink are tough, and prices have escalated like you wouldn't believe.
1: And postage.
8: And postage and everything else has gone crazy price-wise. But we're very, when it comes to Sport Aviation magazine, we are so blessed and so privileged in so many different ways. But being that the magazine is a membership journal and is something that, isn't necessarily out there having to compete on whatever newsstands are left out there in the world. Now, granted, we take a lot of pride in the magazine, and any one of us would say that we could compete. You know, we'll put our magazine up there against any other in GA and proudly and in a friendly way. But as a membership journal, we live and die by some different rules, and we're very, very, very, very lucky. And I would love to think that 100 years from now you'd still be getting Sport Aviation on paper at your house, but who knows? Maybe there won't be paper in 100 years.
1: There'll be paper. There will be some version of paper, and it might be digital, but there'll be paper.
8: There'll be something tangible.
1: We have been speaking with Hal Bryan, who is with EAA Editorial, and you've seen his stuff everywhere, whether the name was on it or not. Hal is the managing editor of AirVenture Today here at AirVenture 2022.
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10: We are on the fly. It's a beautiful Thursday, and we are at the Blue Barn, which is, I say, relatively new because, you know, we've been coming for so long. But David Lighting joins me, and David, give us a description of what you do for EAA, and then tell us about the Blue Barn where we are here today.
11: Yeah, thanks, Jeff. First off, thanks for making the trip over here. This has kind of become an annual tradition, whether it's at the Blue Barn or at the Four Corners, so appreciate you always coming out and letting us chat about what we do. But my name's David Lighting. I'm the Young Eagles and Eagle Flights Program Manager here at EAA, and one of our facilities on the field is the Blue Barn right behind us here, which is the home of Chapters and Young Eagles here at AirVenture. And you're right, it does kind of feel like a new facility just in your mind, but it's like, I don't know, you got to rewind the calendar about 7 or 8 years now to when we first opened the doors for the first time. It used to be a warehouse for AV Today. This is where they'd, you know, get their papers and deliver them throughout the week. So it's pretty cool to see the transformation the building's made.
10: Yeah, and it's a popular activity during the event.
11: It is. You know, Monday morning, as soon as the doors open, there's always a good flood of people coming in for you know, for day one. But even as the week goes on, it's amazing how consistent the flow is into the building.
10: So what kind of things are taking place inside the Blue Barn?
11: So this is really a hub for our chapter and Young Eagle volunteers. So throughout the venue, we've got at any given time, you know, a dozen or more EAA volunteers that volunteer at their local chapter. Just here to talk about how to make their chapter better, how to improve their Young Eagles program, share ideas with one another. You can see we've got these Adirondack chairs all over the inside and outside of the venue, so people kick back and, you know, just talk about how to better their chapter. We also have a forums area in the back, so we do 3 to 4 daily forums all about, again, EAA's programs, how to get involved, how to perfect that program locally, and, you know, just help these people feel a little more energized and educated when they get back home to their local airport.
10: Well, we're going to get into some real specifics about the programs a little bit later, but for now, let's talk about you're the Young Eagles. You're not an ambassador anymore. You're a program manager now. Tell us about the program, because this is the home of the Young Eagles program. And tell us, you know, not just this week, but what goes on year-round within the program to make it as great as it is.
11: Yeah, absolutely, Jeff. So the Young Eagles program, we're now in our 32nd year. It was launched at AirVenture Oshkosh in 1992, when we flew our very first Young Eagle with the sole goal of flying 1 million youth by the centennial of flight celebration in December of 2003. Took a lot of volunteer pilots. It's all done by volunteers across the country and really the world. We met that 1 million goal the fall leading into December of 2003. But the volunteers said, we're just having so much fun flying these kids and seeing their reactions and getting them, you know, started in aviation. We want to keep doing this. So we're now up to almost 2.4 million kids flown. In any given year, we fly about 60,000 to 65,000 kids in a calendar year. We've got about 4,500 volunteer pilots all across the world that just do this out of the pure joy they have in sharing the magic of flight. So it's a pretty special program. It really is. And it's one of those pillars of EAA. When you think EAA, you think AirVenture, you think home building, you think Young Eagles. You know, it's one of those, you know, the big three or big five items that makes EAA what it is.
10: Right. So I'm going to put you on the spot a little bit. If you had to guess, I'm allowing you to guess.
11: Yeah.
10: How many original Young Eagle kids are now Young Eagle pilots?
11: Oh, that is a great question. So we do know we can match about 40 to 50,000 kids that have gone on to get a pilot certificate.
10: Okay.
11: The problem with that match, though, Jeff, is the data we have from a kid that flew in 1999, we've got their childhood mailing address. If it's a female that's been remarried, we have their childhood last name. So to try to match that with the FAA database is extremely difficult. But if I had to put a number to it, you know, former Young Eagles that have gone on to fly Young Eagles themselves, I would guess it's in the low five figures.
10: Yeah.
11: You know, 10,000 plus, I would guess.
10: That's a healthy number. And that's a pretty cool thing, right? That's a really cool thing that happens. You know, if you were a Young Eagle, you were a kid, and then suddenly now you're flying Young Eagles.
11: Yeah.
10: It's pretty cool.
11: So we just had a special guest just roll up. He's a pretty busy man this week, considering on...
10: No, you're not busy, are you?
11: On Tuesday evening, we just announced that we have made a transition. So for the last, you know, 6 years or so, Sean D. Tucker, our longtime 11-year Young Eagles chairman, has been co-chair with Jimmy Graham, who joined in 2018. But Tuesday night, we officially announced that Sean's going to be retiring from that role, and Mr. Jimmy Graham's going to be taking on that role solo. So he's been on the grounds already, you know, pumping up the Young Eagles program, sharing the good word. He's been filling me in on everything. So I just called him up and said, hey, is there any chance you can swing over? So, Jimmy Graham, thanks for joining us.
12: Oh, thank you for having me. You know, it's been an incredible week, obviously. One, being able to kind of send Sean D. Tucker off by flying the Beaver Show Center through the rain. And then going out and doing some photo flights was incredible. There's not enough I can say about Sean and what he means to me. Obviously, bringing me into the program, I met him when I was playing in Seattle. He was flying over Seafair, and we ended up doing a photo flight and an extra, and then did it in the Beaver on Amphib. So to track 8 years later, sitting here, being able to send him off properly, obviously he's still going to be involved heavily. You know, he's doing great things in retirement. you know, through the Bob Hoover Academy, obviously, and he'll always stay strong with Young Eagles. But just excited for the opportunity. We have a lot going on this week. I've been talking to a lot of people for some really cool things that are and some aircraft companies that are probably going to get involved with Young Eagles and do some pretty special things coming soon.
11: So, you know, Jimmy, I know you fairly well now, and obviously you had a great, you know, playing career in the NFL, but aviation is obviously something that you were attracted to very early on, and you've spent a lot of your personal time getting involved in. And, you know, I said it the other night, you're like an aviator's aviator. You fly a little bit of everything, but I know your true passion is, you know, sharing that with kids and also veterans. Can you just talk about, you know, what draws you to giving back to those communities and why that means so much to you?
12: Yeah, you know, it's I think it's been pretty well documented. It's kind of my childhood and how difficult some of that was. You know, I ended up being adopted in high school, but I spent a lot of times with really not a lot of opportunities. I really wasn't exposed to a lot as a child. And so for me, I always think, and the person that I became today, when I turned 18, I said, you know, I want to one day become the never had. And so for me, through Young Eagles, I've really been able to blossom into that. And so every time that I'm able to fly young kid and expose them to the aerospace technology industry, we bring in our mechanic, let them touch and look at Huey parts. I have a Boston Dynamics robot that we let the kids and teach them about robotics, and then we go up and take them up in the Huey. So when I see the smiles and I see the joy that it brings, and really the spark that ends up being a career-long or a lifelong passion, that's what this is about. You know, right now we sit in a very interesting time where most kids spend the majority of their time watching 15 to 20 second videos, and that's how they really experience most of their childhood, most of their teens, is they're stuck on an iPad or they're stuck on their cell phone. Well, through Young Eagles, what an incredible time it is, because we have the opportunity to put them in a space that is where they can touch, smell, feel, and hear all of these, actually get the true emotions of what it is to, you know, go outside and do something special. And usually that leads them into some incredible career path. So right now, I think it's a better time than it's ever been for Young Eagles and all of the volunteers that are involved to really touch and change lives for the future.
11: Yeah, that's fantastic. And, you know, you can hear it in your voice when you talk about it, but you can see it in your eyes as well. You've gotten to meet a handful of Young Eagles already this week that have gone on to, you know, start their flight training or they're starting to pursue a career. But, you know, kind of going back to you, like you said, you and Sean flew the Beaver during the show the other day. So what did that mean, having, you know, a mentor like Sean kind of bring you into this EAA community? I mean, when you first got started in aviation, did you know anything about the show Air Venture, this organization, EAA? I mean, what was that introduction like?
12: You know, well, I certainly heard about Air Venture. And so it's something that I always wanted to at least experience. I was blessed enough to learn and fly mostly in the South. So I've been to Sun and Fun a few times. So, you know, that's kind of what you think it's going to be, which is a great air show. But then you finally get the opportunity to come here and you realize how grandiose this is, how unbelievably passionate everyone is about aviation here. And then you see all the volunteers. Everybody here this week truly is here volunteering to be a part of something special that literally is the only place in the world where you can come fly in and camp underneath your plane. There's going to be 600,000 people here this week. So for me also to be able to do that, and Sean to expose me to that, you know, unfortunately I wasn't able to go to a lot of these because I was always in training camp. You know, training camp always started for me this week. So now to be able to move on with my life into something special, give me true purpose. This place has become home to me and will continue to be. And really looking forward to eventually one day doing air show. So Sean's going to be a part of teaching me these things and making sure I'm doing things the right way and safe. And hopefully over time and over a couple of years, I'll be able to one day be able to perform here.
11: So real quick, one last thing. I know we're coming up on a break. You talked about the volunteers. You talked about why you fly Young Eagles. But if a pilot out there is on the fence about becoming a Young Eagles pilot, and, you know, two or three sentences, why should somebody do it?
12: Why should somebody do it? Why not? no, it's so aviation is a shared passion, right? The most incredible thing about aviation is the community that's involved. And when you're able to go to an EAA event and you're able to bond with other pilots, bond with other coordinators, bond with the volunteers, and then give out this incredible flight, is where the best part about my flights are when we land and the kid's smiling and I think I have a bigger smile. So I would say try it one time, and I can guarantee it'll be one of the most addicting things you've ever done.
10: Yeah, it's true. Awesome. Jimmy, we're going to take a break. You're welcome to hang out, and we'll chat some more. Just a quick break. J-Mod G, we're on the fly at the Blue Barn with David Lighting and Jimmy Graham talking Young Eagles. We'll be right back. 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
1: Lane Wallace is no stranger to AirVenture. Our guest has been a fixture here, really, for, nearly 20 years, talking about her world-spanning flying adventures. And also, she was the very first woman columnist at Flying Magazine. And then she did some time with Sport Aviation. But Lane, I think I beat you there at Sport Aviation. But in any case, Lane and I have... Gosh, you know what, Lane? I think we've worked for everybody over any given amount of time. What do you think?
13: At least several, for sure. I mean, aviation is a small world, and that's a wonderful thing. But it means you know everybody, and you've probably run into them at some point. That is part of the fun of it, right?
1: Well, it's exciting to have you back in 2023. And you have a forum here this year at AirVenture that is on the same theme of your current column, which is in Women in Aviation International's magazine, Aviation for Women, called Core Strength. And I happen to know that there's some really cool history behind this forum and that it speaks to all of us on such a basic level. Lane, welcome to Attitude Adjustment. Talk to us about Core Strength, because I think there's some people listening today who may want to listen to that talk you're going to have.
2: Now, we're talking about core, C-O-R-E, right?
1: Yes.
2: But not the exercise kind.
13: Well, it's related. There's a reason that I talk about core strength in the column, because I want people to make that parallel to core strength in fitness, because the core strength I'm talking about is psychological and emotional, not physical, but it's the same thing. It's developing that core stability, knowledge of yourself, who you are, what matters to you, becoming very grounded and centered in both your goals and being at peace with yourself, which then gives you that stability and strength to do all the athletic maneuvers. Now, that in sports is actually physical athletic maneuvers. And when you're taking on a challenge, especially what I term a cross-cultural challenge, which as a woman, first woman columnist at Flying, and a woman in aviation, it is a cross-cultural challenge. It is a cross-cultural task, right? You are in a small minority, and you've got to figure out how to make it work, how to build bridges, how to survive, how to thrive without losing yourself. So the more grounded and the more strong you are in yourself, it gives you that flexibility and strength, that combination, to be able to do what you need to do, to build bridges, draw boundaries, and figure out how to pick what you really care about and go after that, let the rest of it go, and find a way to both survive and thrive and be happy and have impact and fun without losing yourself in the process. A lot of people know that I had that job at Flying. I was the first woman columnist. It was very public. What a lot of people don't know is that that job at Flying represented my second attempt at a career in aviation. I learned to fly when I was 24 years old. I started doing aviation writing just a few years later. And I was trying so hard to fit into this world. And I ended up in a very, very adventurous, very male section of aviation, right? I was very involved in warbirds and rebuilding aircraft.
1: I remember that. Yeah.
13: And unlimited air racing at Reno, right? I mean, these were the places where it was super, super male. And I wanted to fit in so badly. And I did have success. I was working for AOPA Pilot. I was writing for two or three different Flight International and some international magazines. So it's not like I didn't have success. But about 8 years into it, I realized that I had tried so hard to fit in order to get that success, that I had lost myself in the process. And I ended up kind of blowing up my life and walking away. I sold my airplane and spent 4 years thinking really long and hard about did I want to get back into aviation? Did I want to ever do this again? Or did I just want to walk away because I didn't know who I was anymore?
1: That had to be really scary times for you.
13: Oh, I mean, I got to tell you, and there were no women mentors. There were nobody to turn to show me how to do it, which is why since leaving sport aviation, I've focused so hard on how can I make this easier for the women following behind me? Because it took me 4 years because I didn't know the questions to ask. I didn't know what I was looking for. I didn't know it was going to work. And so it was a very hard year. It was a very painful 4 years. But I also did a lot of exploring, a lot of reflecting, a lot of hard questioning, because I knew I needed to figure out what did I really want? Who was I? What did I really want? What was going to make me happy? And then once I figured that out, could I get that in aviation? Part of it was I figured out what kind of writing I really wanted to do. So when I had the opportunity to talk to Mac McClellan at Flying Magazine, he was the editor-in-chief at the time, I was really clear about what I wanted to do. I want to do this kind of writing. And if you have that opportunity, I'm happy to do it. And I had writing samples to send him. But also all of that work that I did that now I focus on helping other women, you know, shorten that time span. They're like, this is what you need to learn. This is what you need to figure out. This is what you need to focus on inside yourself so that you're grounded, you're clear. And then you can pick your battles. You can figure out what career opportunities are going to make you happy. You can let a lot of this stuff go and you can relax. And I think that was a big piece of my ability at Flying Magazine to be successful.
9: If you're just joining us, we're talking with Lane Wallace, whose career in and around aviation has taken her to many interesting things and thoughts. And that's what we're talking about.
1: Let's get back to core strength, which is what you're going to be talking about tomorrow. And you were telling us where you really had a hiatus before you sent and reached out to Mac McClellan, then the editor-in-chief of Flying Magazine, and you decided you wanted to be that columnist there.
13: Yes, I decided to be a columnist there. That's the first piece, right? I figured out what I wanted, what was really going to make me happy. But then the second question is, how do you make that work, right? How can you be successful at that? Especially given, you know, Amy, I mean, I was essentially following the footsteps. I was replacing Gordon Baxter, who is an iconic legend, was retiring. And they brought in me at age like 37 to replace Gordon Baxter. And they'd never had a woman columnist. And I had to somehow win the respect, the acceptance of not just my all-male coworkers, but an audience of 300,000 readers, 96% of whom were men, and had never really looked to Flying Magazine columnists, you know, for a woman in that role. How do you do that? And this is why I think the core strength is so important, is that grounded, all that work I did before I got to Flying to say, this is who I am, this is what I care about, and I'm pretty good with myself. This is who I'm not. I'm good with that. Allowed me to relax and allowed me to pay a lot of attention, not to myself, not to proving anything, not to fighting for anything, but to what was going on with the people around me and really reach out, you know, and build some bridges, find common ground with people who in many ways were different, right? They were different in, and then I traveled the world and had all these adventures. I was in the Congo. I was in, you know, Australia and the Amazon and blimps and Air Force U-2 squadrons. There's a lot of difference you have to bridge to connect with these people. And the fact that I was so grounded and clear in what mattered to me and what I wanted out of it allowed me to be really focused on what mattered to them. And one of the first columns I wrote, it's what got me the job. It's the writing sample that got me the job at Flying. It also, I think, won me a big audience among Flying's readers was a column I wrote about fathers, sons, and airplanes. And apparently, and I only learned this when I started doing diversity talks and men would come up to me afterwards and say, you're the first woman I've heard talk on this that I ever wanted to listen to. And I said, why? Tell me why. And it all came down to the same thing that I tell this story about this father, sons, and airplanes, because it was the story that got me my job. And it was about how fathers and sons communicate or don't, and the pain that exists between when they don't communicate well because they're not brought up verbally. They share activities and the way that they're different, and that that's okay. And that I'd seen airplanes so many times bridge that gap that was, you know, between two human beings who really wanted to connect and were having trouble. And that spoke, that resonated so much with men who shared that experience. And I reached out and said, I see something important in you and I respect that and I care about that. And that made them want to reach out and pay attention to me. So that cross, you know, that bridge building technique I got really good at. And then when I did need to draw boundaries, I had people I could turn to help me in that effort. And that, if there was a secret sauce to how I was able to make such a success of that, that was it. And I only learned it after the fact, but that's really what I focus on now, is trying to help women build that strength so they can relax, and then help not just women, but women and men, groups of any kind, get better at that bridge building, get, you know, comfortable in themselves, reach out across differences so they can get more done and be more effective and not have all that conflict and not have all that miscommunication.
2: Lane, there's been so much attention paid to this issue. Are we getting better at it?
13: So, no. We are not. The statistics are really pathetic about it. We are not. But I think part of it is that when we focus on diversity, that's all we see, right, is our differences. And so I think there is a way of saying every individual, the truth is we're all different, right? Women are not all the same. Men are not all the same. People of color are not all the same. We're not. We're all individuals. We bring a life experience that's very unique to any interaction with another human being. And the better we can get at, one, knowing ourselves so we can relax a little bit, and then understanding and accepting that and saying, actually, I'm very different from Amy, and we're both white women, but we are different. And so how do I look and see what is special about Amy? What, how do I show her that I respect that? How do I communicate well with her? How can we be clear and supportive of each other, even though we're different? You can expand that to anything and anywhere, and you end up with much better communication, much better performance, and people who can function together better. And it accomplishes a lot of what all of the diversity stuff is trying to do without saying, oh, there's an elephant in the room, and then nobody can see anything but the elephant.
1: That makes so much sense, Lane. And that's why I love your website. So I want you to tell people where they can find you online. And also, you do have a form, and it's tell people when it is and where it is, so that if they have time, they can stop by and they can really listen to you here at the show.
13: So the forum I'm doing is Wednesday, the 26th at 10 a.m. I think it's forum 10, 5 or 9, but it's Core Strength, Helping Women Soar. But it is, you know, interesting probably to anyone who wants to listen. So the forum is Wednesday, the 26th at 10 a.m. In the Forum Plaza. And then my website, if you want to read any of the columns I've written for women in aviation or any others, lots on there, is very simple, www.lanewallace.com.
1: Lane Wallace, thank you so much for taking time to stop by EAA Radio. Have a great rest of the show.
13: Thank you so much, Amy. You too.
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10: We're on the fly at the Blue Barn. The Thunderbirds are flying around and interrupting our show, darn it. What the heck?
11: I don't mind it.
10: No, I don't either. Anyway, they are just doing a flyby. They're not part of the actual show this year, but both the Blue Angels yesterday and the Thunderbirds today. And the Snowbirds, though, are flying this weekend in the show. So if you are even thinking about coming to Oshkosh, make it happen, because it's going to be very nice the next couple days and a fantastic show on tap. David Lighting is the program manager of Young Eagles here at EA, one of the foremost and exciting things about EA membership and offerings. And, you know, volunteers, like we said before, run this organization or this event, at least, for the most part. And I we're going to talk to a couple of your volunteers now.
11: Yeah, so we've got our chairman and our co-chairman of the EAA Blue Barn with us. Ted Kirkpatrick is our chairman, and Mark Colasar, our co-chair. So I'm going to let these two introduce themselves, and we'll start with you, Ted. Can you just talk a little bit of how you got started with EAA, what, you know, encouraged you to begin volunteering locally and here in Oshkosh?
14: Sure. I'm a long-term volunteer here at Oshkosh. I began my journey to Oshkosh in 1979. Shortly thereafter, about a year or two later, I started volunteering. It's my 40th year volunteering. I've been all over the grounds doing different jobs. And when 1992 came along, this program of the Young Eagles was introduced. I was fully on board. I was a president of my chapter in Marquette, Michigan at the time. And my chapter members had been talking about kids and how do we get kids more involved in aviation. I came to Oshkosh with that, We had an audience with Tom Poperesny regarding kids, and I found out about this Young Eagles program. And shortly thereafter, in 93, we started flying kids at our home chapter. I came to Oshkosh, just fired up about it, volunteered for maybe a day or two, said, this is a place to be, and I've been really with the Young Eagles ever since. Now, recently, within the last few years, we've combined with chapters because, really, our chapter members fly the majority of Young Eagles these days. And now, having been with the Young Eagles, I've seen many

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1: Aviation flying. I used it for business. And then there was a local chapter. I heard about the Young Eagles program, and I thought I'd like to give back to the young people something that maybe I didn't have an opportunity to do when I was younger. So I joined the chapter, and the Young Eagle coordinator approached me, and he said, you know something? You need to start flying kids. And I've flown a little over 950 kids so far, and it's one of the passions that I have. And when I thought about that, I thought I was seeing the expression on the kids' faces, and I was actually, I think, getting more out of the experience than they were. And I
2: it's
1: said,
2: quite
1: you
2: often
1: know,
2: the case.
3: Yeah, always.
1: And I said, you know, I'm doing this at the local level. What can I do in a bigger picture? So I decided to volunteer. So I contacted the Young Eagles office here. They told me how to register to become a volunteer. First person I met was Ted when I volunteered. The rest, I just kept on moving. Every year I kept coming back. And then one day Ted approached me and said, hey, we're looking for a co-chairman. This thing's getting bigger. Would you consider it? And I said, absolutely, have a chance to give back, maybe at a greater level.
3: Yeah, and as I said earlier, you know, the convention really is built on the shoulders of our volunteers, and they're not just here, you know, this week making it happen. You know, Ted's involved in a lot of planning meetings leading up to it. I hear Mark on the phone all the time with our chapter admin, Allison, working things out. But Ted, since you're one of our early bird volunteers that shows up, you know, in the lead up to convention, can you just talk about what it takes to get the Blue Barn set for AirVenture?
4: Yes, well, I actually come here about 3 weeks before the convention to set up my RV in Audrey's or in the campground here, and I usually walk down to the Blue Barn. The Blue Barn during the winter months is used for storage, everyone's storage. If I can get through the front door, we just take a look at the building and say, okay, we got to get this stuff out of here, and then we've got to start getting the building ready for.
3: If there's ever something that an area on the grounds can't find, this is a good place to start if they're missing something.
4: It definitely is, and we are so happy to get rid of it as soon as possible. Once we get the building clean, though, that's
2: please come get your stuff out of my building. Thank you.
4: Once we're ready to get started, it's quite a process to get the building. We've got signage. We've got all sorts of equipment to set up, so with Mark and all of our great volunteers, we get it done in just a matter of a couple of days, and we're ready for people.
3: And Mark, I know you're one of the key folks that people look to when they're checking in for their shifts, and you and Ted work together to kind of reassign where people might be. How many volunteers does it take to support the Blue Barn on any given day and maybe even throughout the week?
1: I think I don't have the exact number there, but I do know that during the course of AirVenture, we have approximately 400-plus slots to fill, volunteer slots, so it does take quite a crew. Fortunately, we have a lot of long-term volunteers that are very some are local, some are distant, but they're very loyal to the program and willing to pitch in, and they also are very willing to pass on their knowledge to the new people that are coming in and volunteering as we get as well. So it takes a lot of people to put this whole thing together.
3: Yeah, and because what we do is such an integral part of the year-round, organization, I think what's so cool about what the two of you do, in addition to all of the other volunteers in this building, is you don't just volunteer for AirVenture and to prep for AirVenture. I would say probably 100% of our volunteers in here are volunteers in their local area. Not to call out anyone specifically, but can you just talk about some of the personalities we have in here and some of their maybe accomplishments in their local area, just how dedicated they are to EAA.
1: They're get it done people. So if there's a project, they look, for example, at the Blue Barn, as David's pointed out, all the chapter programs are here. Any one of these programs, somebody at their own chapter level is probably taking a lead on and saying, hey, we need to get this done. But it's not one of those that says, yeah, we should get it done. Let's get it done. And they pitch in. And I think that's the crucial thing here. And as to David's point about volunteers, a lot of people come here, and this is a big event. It may be their vacation, whatever the case is. These people are coming here, and they're willing to put in 4 hours, 10 hours, 100 hours. We got volunteers putting in over 100 hours just during AirVenture.
3: So one of the key fixtures, I think, of the Blue Barn nowadays are some of these home

0: homemade chapter items that they bring out. We've got a whole row behind us here. We've got some posts out front. Ted, what sort of things are chapters bringing now to the convention grounds to add their flair to the show?
1: Well, I'll tell you, some of the most successful things that we've done as far as outreach to the chapter is come to Oshkosh, let us know your chapter exists, bring a sign, bring a MASH-style sign, bring an Adirondack chair, and EAA sent out a set of instructions on how to build an Adirondack chair, and the first year, I think we had almost a dozen of them, and they've grown every year to the point that we're really looking for more places to put these chairs. They're wonderful. But in my view, the most successful is the chapter signs. I put together an 8-foot signpost the first year, and I varnished it and got it. I thought it was going to be the most beautiful thing, the only thing I ever had to do. Well, that was the first one that filled up in about 2 days. I think now I just made a new 8-foot signpost, and I think that will fill by the end of the convention. That makes, I believe, 6 fully loaded signposts out there. So if you get by the Blue Barn, you've got to see the signposts.
2: Signposts and Adirondack chairs. And shade inside.
0: Yeah, and shade. I always tell people it's actually a pretty good spot to just come kick your feet up and relax a little bit. And I think that's what makes inside the Blue Barn special, is it's a place people just come and relax to talk with one another. And, you know, everybody says you come for the airplanes, you stay for the people. And I think that really is embodied right here in the Blue Barn. So since we have two of our chairs with us, if there's anybody on the fence about becoming a volunteer, you know, sometimes it's a little intimidating. You don't know really what you're getting yourself into. What would you say to them? Why should they volunteer? What are some of the perks? And, you know, what will they get out of it?
1: Well, as a volunteer here, I think you're in a group of people that are unmatched anywhere in the convention. We are, as Dave mentioned, a very close-knit group. We have a good time together. The jobs are fun. You get to meet a lot of people. And most of our volunteers, Mark mentioned, are long-term volunteers, and there's a reason for that. It's a fun place to work.
2: It's a camaraderie, and you're sharing a message that everyone wants to hear. It's not like you're giving bad news all week, you know? So
1: that's right. We're making a lot of kids happy with the Young Eagles program, and we're helping those chapters out.
0: And that's one of the things we really encourage these volunteers, and Ted and Mark know better than anybody else that, you know, even though the staff will lead maybe what the layout of the building is going to be or what the primary contents are going to be, again, you know, special shout out to John Egan for all the effort he puts into that planning and making sure things run smoothly. But once the week kicks off, the volunteers really own the facility, and we remind them, you guys are the subject matter experts on these real-life situations that chapters are going through. And by and large, they manage this facility on their own, any situations that come up. And it's just great. A joy to see everybody come together, and just can't thank them enough for everything they do. And
2: awesome.
0: The other morning, Mark goes, so how's everything going? Is there anything I can do to make your life easier? And I'm like, no, I think that's supposed to be other way around.
2: Well, gentlemen, thank you for joining us on EA Radio today, and thank you for volunteering. It's awesome. David, we've done it again. We're at the end of another year, another show.
0: Yeah, thanks again, Jeff.
2: In Young Eagles and Chapters, and thank you for hosting us. J-Mont G, we're on the fly. Tomorrow we're down at the Fun Fly Zone, and we're going to check out some really cool stuff down there. So don't miss it at 1 o'clock tomorrow. Enjoy the rest of your day, Air Venture. J-Mont G, we're on the fly. 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
4: Welcome to Attitude Adjustment Hour. I am your host, Amy Laboda, and I have a magnificent co-host with me today, Mike Morgan. Mike,
5: you're so
4: how are you
5: kind.
4: Doing today?
5: Doing fine.
4: We've been having a really good time here at Air Venture 2023. Our guest right now is Liz Booker. Liz Booker is a friend of mine. She is the literary aviatrix, and she runs an aviatrix book club. Liz is a retired Coast Guard helicopter pilot and an author of books for young adults. Liz, welcome to Attitude Adjustment Hour. How are you doing today?
5: Thank you, Amy. I'm doing great. Thanks for having me.
4: You have a website that talks about books, not just for young adults, but for children and for the rest of us. I'm not going to talk about age here. And that focuses on women in aviation history and also current and fantasy. And it goes in a thousand different directions, but it's more than just a website. Can you tell us what got you to the place where you became the literary aviatrix?
5: Sure. Thanks, Amy. So you talked about me being a former Coast Guard helicopter pilot. I retired in 2019 to write full time. And I was trucking along doing that pretty well until, you know, we were all isolated in COVID. So I started the Aviatrix Book Club as a way to reconnect with the aviation community. And I was thinking, oh, you know, just you have 5 or 10 other people. We'll read books that feature women in aviation and talk about them. I'll get to meet some new people and I'll get to make my way through this long reading list that I had stacked up over the years. Well, it turned into so much more. In the first week, we had 600 members, and in the first month, we had 1,200. And I thought, you know what? There's something going on here. There's a niche. And then when I went to look for books for us to read, I discovered that there were so many more than I imagined, but they were really difficult to find because of Amazon's algorithms. And so I decided to build a website to serve as a central source. So that website, what it looks like today, it's a brand new website. It's awesome. It's the Literary Aviatrix website. There are over 600 books that feature women in aviation in all genres for all ages there. And you'll also find interviews with the authors. So the Aviatrix Book Club meets virtually every month, and we read an assigned book for the month that I curate a list at the beginning of the year for us. And then I interview the authors. So you'll find over 50 author interviews on that website as well. Finally, because I just love our stories, and there are so many out there that haven't been told yet, I want to encourage our other women in aviation to tell theirs by giving them the tools and resources that they need to do that well. And so in my interviews, I split those up, and we spend a little bit of time talking about writing and publishing. So there's the Aviatrix Writers Room on the Literary Aviatrix website to encourage people to do that too.
6: Is this a trend that you're seeing more women who are interested in telling their stories coming forward and maybe participating in the writer's room?
5: Well, I wouldn't know whether it's a trend or not because this didn't exist before. And that's one of the fun things about it is that we've basically created a community that did not exist. And now we have over 160 writers who are participants in this Facebook group. Yeah. And, you know, some of these are women who have published books already, and you'll see some of them at EAA this week. And then there are others who are working on them and others who have been told many times that they should write a book, and they're just sort of exploring their options and finding out what the possibilities are. So it's I wouldn't know if it's a trend. I hope it is. And I hope to encourage lots of other women to tell their stories, too.
4: You know, Liz is selling herself short because there's one other place that she reaches out to women on a bi-monthly basis, and that's Aviation for Women magazine. You've got a column now, don't you?
5: I do. For the past 2 years, I have been writing the Authors Connect column, and you are a big part of the reason that I am able to do that, because you were the editor when I was on active duty writing stories about the Coast Guard to kind of highlight them as an employer of choice for women in aviation. And that's how that relationship started, and I was able to build on that through this project. And I really appreciate WAI and the way that they support our authors, which they've done forever. And I just get to be a small part of it now by helping to organize the Authors Connect booth that they host every year.
4: That's a big job, honestly, because you've got to fill that booth with a couple authors every couple of hours for several days. What goes into that?
5: Oh, you know, it's as a former military officer, you know, coordinating multinational exercises, this is just a couple of days of watch scheduling from my perspective. So it's just making sure that, you know, the ladies are available and their books are there and making sure they know where to be and when. And it's pretty easy. I can kind of do that in my sleep.
6: If you're just joining us, we're talking with Liz Booker, who's a retired Coast Guard helicopter pilot, author of books for young adults about aviation, and she serves as the literary aviatrix. We're talking about all that that involves.
4: You do a lot of social media to make this happen, Liz. Was there a learning curve for you?
5: Absolutely. So part of my motivation for doing this, it's not completely altruistic. I get a lot out of it. So each of these interviews that I do with authors, I consider to be a one-on-one mentoring session for my own writing. And you guys keep calling me an author. That doesn't quite fit yet because I haven't published my novels, but I have two in the works and more that I want to write. And so each of these interviews is a personal mentoring session from a published author. And part of what I'm doing is learning how to promote books and doing it using their work and their stories. And so, yes, absolutely. I have experimented across social media. I am in most of the places as literary aviatrix. I am succeeding in some more than others. But it's a lot of fun to be able to experiment by promoting other people's work before I get into a position where I'm trying to promote my own.
4: As a baby boomer, the social media morass is really intimidating to me. I'll be quite honest with you. And to those people out there who try to follow me, my deepest apologies. But it's really hard for me.
6: Well, it is, because each time you poke one social medium in a particular way, it's going to respond differently than the next one that you poke in the same way. So it is difficult to figure out. Totally give you that.
4: I can imagine, Liz, that you definitely have that.
5: I love it. You know, here's the thing that I discovered. The aviation community on all these platforms is just incredibly supportive and encouraging and enthusiastic. And it kind of really inspired me. There are more ways than just books to tell stories. I do believe in the power of a book and the longevity of it. But, you know, we've got all these amazing, inspiring people telling stories out there every single day on social media. And so I just find it to be a really fun place.
6: Liz, talk a little bit about the book club. Is it all virtual, or is it a combination of virtual and face-to-face? How's that working?
5: No, I mean, we started this during COVID. This is virtual exclusively, but that doesn't mean we don't have book club members who haven't made friends and met up, and I've certainly done that too. But yeah, we meet a couple of times a month. The great thing is that anybody can host whenever it's convenient for them. The Los Angeles chapter of the 99s, shout out to them, because they have hosted a discussion on the last Sunday of the month for every book club since our inception. So for 2.5 years, they've been doing that. And because they do it early in the day, we bring in a lot of our European friends. So we have participants signing in from the Netherlands, from the UK, from South Africa, just a really international group of people and regulars. And I just also want to say, you know, we are discussing books that feature women in aviation, but everyone is welcome. And so, you know, we welcome our male peers as well. We want you to read our stories and get to know our experiences as well.
4: What I really like about what you're doing is, and you talk about this a little bit on your website, is that there's a shift in the culture and the demographics of aviation that's going on right now in front of us. And it's got to be exciting for you. I know it is for me.
5: Well, I mean, that's basically my motivation for writing. I mean, as a Coast Guard officer and female pilot, I was mainly pretty isolated, you know, maybe stationed with one or two other women. And one of the things I was doing in the Coast Guard when we were working together when you were at WAI, Amy, was advocating for bringing our women together and kind of bringing our issues to senior leadership. So advocating for women and trying to improve the diversity and make aviation a more welcoming place for the women coming behind us. That's kind of the whole thing that I'm working on. My books are intended to inspire the next generation. And so, yeah, I'm really excited if anything that we can do to help help support the diversity is, I think, just going to help the industry.
6: So, Liz, before you go, make sure that we all know how to get to the book club and how to access the content and the promotion that you're doing. So run through that, if you would, for us.
5: All right. I'm at Literary Aviatrix on all of the things. So Facebook, Instagram, TikTok, and Twitter, and on LinkedIn. And then you can go to the Literary Aviatrix website, www.literaryaviatrix.com. If you listen to podcasts, my Literary Aviatrix podcast is on all of the providers there, and I'm on the YouTube.
4: Liz, thank you so much for taking the time to come and share your story on Attitude Adjustment Hour here at EAA Radio. Have a fantastic day.
5: Thank you, and everybody have a great air show.
6: 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Here's an interview from 2024.
7: Hey, everybody, what's up? Good afternoon. I'm Mitch Siegel from the Aviation Weather Center in Kansas City, and I was just telling my my interviewee today, I'm starting to feel Oshkosh a little bit today. It's been a heck of a week, but boy, has it been fun. I am here actually with Joshua Schecks, also from the Aviation Weather Center. Welcome, Joshua.
8: Thank you, Mitch.
7: How are things going?
8: This is my first Oshkosh Air Venture. Wow. I know, right? We're getting cheers from the booth here.
7: Just pumps, yep.
8: Yeah. Fist, wow. Yeah. The chaos is intoxicating, to steal your word. It's just phenomenal to be immersed in aviation. And at the NOAA booth today, I had the pleasure, I've had the pleasure of meeting many of the aviators here. He said it's like scuba diving in aviation for a whole week. Yeah. You're just surrounded.
7: You never get out of the water.
8: You cannot. It's perfect.
7: You think you can escape, but you can't.
8: No.
7: And you don't want to either.
8: No.
7: That's the fun part. Yeah, so your first year up here, while we were walking over, shortly before we headed over here, the Warbirds. I'm sorry, the Blue Angels, excuse me.
8: The Thunderbirds.
7: Thunderbirds, yep, excuse me. Yep. Yeah, Thunderbirds flew over. And stuff like that, you know, where suddenly everybody's plugging their ears or looking up to the sky or freaking out. You know, it's just the sights, the sounds. It's like a sensory kind of overload at times, isn't it? It's fun.
8: It is. And, you know, I'm so thankful we've had great weather. I know we're from NOAA. We get excited about weather. It's severe or not, I'm just so glad we had one day with some precip that disturbed things, and that's been it. It's gorgeous outside. It's not a heat risk. I mean, if you're you need to stay hydrated, it's definitely summer, but it's not overwhelming.
7: Yeah, and yesterday with the clouds and the breeze, I mean, people were throwing on long sleeves.
8: Yeah,
7: what that's a good way to be out walking the grounds, you know. Perfect.
8: Yeah, for the night show, to actually be chilled and I had jeans. Everyone I was around was changing during the night show. It felt
7: exactly.
8: Cool.
7: Yeah, exactly. So AWC, what's new at AWC these days? Tell us a little bit about what your role is there, what you're working on, maybe some of the projects or things. We can talk maybe a little bit later about the website, which a lot of feedback. You've been basically nonstop on briefing people on the website and showing them some of the tools with that. But talk to us about some of the other things that you're involved with right now and what your role is at AWC.
8: Yeah, so I'm the Aviation Support Branch Chief at the Aviation Weather Center in Kansas City. And that it's sort of ambiguous, but it allows me to lead the the IT team, the aviationweather.gov web team, as well as the science team. And those are sort of units within our branch that we refer to, even though it's not formal. Those folks, we all know about aviationweather.gov, or hopefully so. You know. Yeah, yeah. If you don't know, stop by the NOAA booth.
7: Yeah,
8: I'm sitting in there where there are a lot of people there. We're doing a lot of how-tos.
7: That's right.
8: But a lot of folks don't know about the aviation weather testbed.
7: Yeah, yeah.
8: And none of any of that works, including Aviation Weather Center operations, without the strongest IT architecture. So I don't want to leave them out. But I think we came more to talk about the testbed today.
7: Absolutely.
8: And I did an international federal pavilion or
7: IFP.
8: Forum, an IFP forum yesterday. About the aviation weather testbed. And one of the things I did before that was to walk over to the FAA safety pavilion or tent or whatever they refer to, a series of booths. It's not small. Mm-hmm. Mm-hmm. And I invited one of my colleagues, Danny Sims, with the FAA, to come present with me.
7: Yeah.
8: And the reason for that is I want to stress what a great partnership we have with the FAA.
7: Yeah.
8: And the whole purpose of the testbed is to reduce risk as we test and hopefully implement, but usually test, improve, implement, right? Mm-hmm. New technology and new science into aviation weather services. We exist to preserve safety and improve the efficiency of flight with weather intelligence. But we can have the best tool in the world. If it doesn't fit in a decision maker's workflow or they can't understand it, it doesn't matter. It's not the best tool in the world, right? So the aviation weather testbed is where we put users, decision makers, researchers, developers, forecasters, all in the same room and oftentimes with social scientists to help us understand the human factors associated with decision making so that we can make sure that we're designing more intuitive decision aids and that we're not confusing pilots. And I know we can't do that for everyone, but just to understand if we're finding that happy medium where we're more useful than not.
7: Yeah. Right. Yeah. Yeah. So just had the summer experiment.
8: Yes, sir.
7: Was it a couple months ago? I guess it's been now.
8: Yeah.
7: Talk to us a little bit about what was going on in the testbed just this summer.
8: Yeah. So a couple of our focus areas have been to really evaluate the next generation high resolution weather forecast model. And it's called the RRFS. We call it the RUFUS, but I know everyone out there is barking.
7: Ba-dum-ching.
8: Yeah, exactly. But really focused on aviation.
7: Right.
8: And some of the output of those models, it can include convection, right? We need to know where thunder is happening, obviously.
7: Pretty important.
8: But also cloud decks, visibilities. Low ceilings, overdone, underdone. We can't overwarn, then people lose faith, then they ignore when we warn, right? We've seen that in the tornado warning world. We don't want that to happen.
7: Right.
8: And specifically with the FAA, we've really focused on the in-flight icing, forecast icing product, and the graphical turbulence guidance, which is really important data to making decisions, and really I think I think both get underused by GA. And the GA community is sort of our underserved. We like to think of them that way just because there's such a loud focus on commercial. But most of the fatalities, most of the accidents happen within GA. So we're really trying to explore those areas. We're trying to make sure the models are good, but also we're looking at some very targeted products that could help inform the planning process for general aviation. Where are there going to be impacts tomorrow? Right. Yeah, a lot of right. our G Air Mets end. Mm-hmm. They don't mm-hmm. go out that far. Our convective SIG Mets are obviously not that long, and the other SIG Mets don't go that far out either. Mm-hmm. Then we sort of have this gap where a lot of the folks I'm speaking to are really focused on those prog charts because they go out
7: Definitely.
8: Far enough.
7: Yeah, yeah, that's a lot of the feedback. Yep.
8: Right. So we've been looking at ways we might be able to put together some summary graphics to really highlight mm-hmm. possible hazards that help for planning, but also tell the GA pilot or decision maker to go in and dig deeper. Mm. Why is this area going to be a hazard on Wednesday?
7: Right. Interesting. What's kind of the goal with the test bed as far as implementing in operations or getting out to for users, for pilots to have access to? What's kind of the end game with that? I mean, I know that there's some, you're testing things out, you're seeing how they're going early stages in some cases, but the idea is that you test this stuff and you get it ready to disseminate for use, right?
8: That's
7: so
8: right.
7: What's kind of your goal with that going into it?
8: Well, so there are several places it can end up. It may just end up as a new tool for a forecaster.
7: Right, right.
8: It may not even go out to the public. Aviationweather.gov is obviously our main way of getting in front of the GA pilots and many other decision makers. Mm-hmm. Shameless plug, it's about 180 million hits a day, so it's not a small volume site.
7: No doubt.
8: Right. Yeah. So having it there, you know, a lot of what we do ultimately ends up there, mm-hmm. but also to get into FAA systems when folks are dialing 1-800 weather brief or they're mm-hmm. online for that type of weather brief, to get that data in front of the folks doing the briefings mm-hmm. and to support the other meteorologists supporting the FAA and airlines.
7: Yeah, so I mean, it's multifaceted.
8: And absolutely.
7: This is something that we talked about for people don't think about it, what's going on, but it's a pretty vital part of improving flight safety
8: in a big way.
7: And
8: we're so focused on continual improvement.
7: Yeah. Yeah. Awesome. Joshua, it's been a pleasure. Thanks for coming over. And I know you've been loving AirVenture so far out here with your family, and this is it for you today, right?
8: So. This is my last day, and I've already been told we're coming back every year. It doesn't matter if I work or not.
7: Joshua's son's like, so into this. I think you're coming back from here on out. You're buying a plane. You're going all in here, yeah, right?
8: Apparently, we're going to have to fly in next year. So I'll work on that.
7: Thanks for being with us. Appreciate it. We'll see you tomorrow for another Weather Knots. Thanks for joining us, everybody. Until then.
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6: Being able to practice your aviation skills in a simulator is a gift that many of us, I think, would like to be able to do more of, if especially we can't get into the airplane of our choice. And that leads us to a conversation now with Russ Barlow, who brings more than 50 years and 23,000 plus hours of flying in general aviation, military, and airline aircraft. All that feeds into his passion for home flight simulation. Russ is a YouTube content creator, and I became familiar with his expertise and his interests actually by finding him on YouTube.
9: Yeah, I started flying at a very young age, and aviation was really my life. And at an age of about 60, shortly after they had raised the retirement age, I developed an eye problem, and I couldn't fly anymore. I had to retire a little bit early. And when you still love aviation, you got to find something to do. And I ended up getting into flight simulation. Now, it was really different from about 30 years before when I had last looked at it. Computers had evolved so far. And the end result is that what we have now for home flight simulation is, in some ways, better than the things I had in the airlines.
6: So it seems to me that there's this broad continuum of technological sophistication and expense that you can set up in your household. Walk us through how you take something that's really only suited for gaming and get it to the point where it's meaningful for a pilot.
9: Well, yeah, I mean, this can go from the very beginning of simply sitting in front of a laptop with a mouse and a keyboard, which isn't too realistic, to people build simulators that replicate a Boeing 737 or a 747. For training, the main important thing is that you want to try to figure out a way to use it with no mouse or keyboard to be able to make the inputs. So it's really a matter of adding what you need to make it realistic for what you want to train. And if you want to learn to use a Garmin G530, there's plenty of aids out there that you can add to the simulator so that while you're flying, you can practice procedures and learn and really minimize the amount of time that you spend with the Hobbs meter turning in an expensive airplane.
4: Russ, you've actually invented a product that I saw in your YouTube video called the Knobster. And as a flight instructor, I have to say it's brilliant because it introduces muscle memory, but it keeps you from having a crazy busy set of switches that you have to build or buy from somewhere.
9: Yeah, that was something that I came up with. I started working with some Dutch guys, young men, who had a really great product. It was actually had seen at Oshkosh, Fly This Sim was there many years showing these touch screens. And they had a way to create LCD panels that could display instrument panels. And I said, you know, it'd really be great to have touch. But the problem was the dials were difficult to operate with your fingers. So I took the idea of creating a dual encoder knob that you could touch any knob on the panel and it would become essentially that knob or the Knobster, as you called it. It becomes that knob and you're able to, for example, on the Garmin G530, that lower right knob, the GPS knob, you can make all the inputs very naturally. And the real advantage, I think, for simulation is that you're not locked into one panel. If you build a physical panel, you're stuck with it. You're going to be flying the same basic panel all the time. But this allows you to have flexibility also, which is appealing to those who are doing it more for fun instead of just training.
6: Russ, I've heard you talk about some of the DIY building opportunities that sit behind the panel, and you've talked about the use of microcontrollers like Raspberry Pi or Arduino. Where does that fit into the picture? And then what does that do for you when you start to add other compute devices into the mix?
9: Well, you know, you can make this thing as realistic as you want. And Arduino is just a real easy way to add switches that can communicate with the simulator to carry out actions instead of using a mouse or a keyboard or a touch screen. So for people who want to build home cockpits and really get into it, that offers a lot of opportunities for that interface. Raspberry Pi adds the advantage of being able to support a video screen also. It actually can, the newer versions can handle two HD monitors. So you can build standalone hardware. For example, the Real Sim Gear GTN 750 Garmin Sim knockoff uses that technology and creates a touchscreen that operates just like the real thing.
6: In case you're just joining us, we're talking with Russ Barlow, who is an expert in jeeping up your home flight simulator to something that can reasonably help you build or maintain skills. And if you squint hard, maybe think that you're actually in your airplane as opposed to in your basement behind a bunch of screens. Speaking of those screens, Russ, there is a class of hardware that's, I guess, relatively new, and it's the smaller 12 to 15-inch portable touchscreen LCDs. These have a sweet spot in your view of home flight simulation. Talk about where they fit and how they get used.
9: Well, they're just a good size. You can place them on top of the yoke. The most commonly used yokes right now are probably the Honeycomb products, Honeycomb Aeronautical. And they have some mounting bolts, and you can mount these on top. There are several brackets available by companies to mount these on top, and I like to put the Knobster on the side, and it makes for a nice little compact panel. And you can actually, if you're using a temporary placed, like a desk, you can detach the whole thing together and put it away someplace and bring it back out. And that appeals to my wife to have a way to keep it out of the way when I'm not using it.
4: Can you realistically use a laptop, a high-end laptop, to power a decent, say, X-Plane flight sim experience?
9: Yeah, there's no problem. I mean, if you have a gaming laptop, they're more than capable. You're not going to get the same graphical capabilities. And, you know, most people who get serious about this are going to use probably three big screen TVs as the our kind of a wraparound visual. That's kind of the trend now. And then have other screens to display the instruments. So that gives you the ability to probably have like a 180-degree field of view. And that makes all the difference in the world. When you have a 60-degree field of view, it's very difficult to fly a downwind and look at the runway and make the turnaround to final. But when you can look out the wing line, it adds a great amount of realism to it. And short of VR, it's probably the way to go if you have the room to put something like that up and leave it permanently there.
6: But let's talk about VR for a little bit. It seems like being able to put a goggle on your head as compared to, you know, having half a room full of widescreen TVs would make a lot of sense for a lot of people. Are we there yet?
9: Boy, we're really getting close. The technology is moving so fast. And the problem initially was the resolution wasn't good enough. They've overcome that. Now the resolution is really good. The field of view was always a factor that's improving, but it's still not quite there. So those were the main issues. But the final issue, and this is what's going to make it practical for serious flight training, is the ability to interact with the cockpit. Several ways to go on that. I was just at Flight Sim Expo in Houston, and they had a company called Yaw VR had a motion platform, and they had mounted a kind of a dummy instrument panel that had been spray painted black. It had nothing except just the knobs and the switches.
6: Okay.
9: And they would map this to the VR so that when you reached out and touched your hands, you would see your hands in VR tracking and artificial hands. But when you'd reach out, you would touch the knob and there was a knob there. And when you made the input on the knob, it actually communicated with the simulator. That was really cool. The other thing that's coming is mixed reality. And this is where you have stereo cameras on the headset that enable you to produce video, high-quality video, that can be combined with the video from the VR world. And it gives you the ability to see your hands, to see your checklist, to see an actual physical cockpit. And this is being used by Lufthansa now. They're testing it. I think that's the future of flight training eventually. But the headsets cost currently $6,000-$7,000, and I think you pay $1,500 a year. So it's really mostly available to military and commercial now. But that technology is going to get cheaper and cheaper. I remember when a 32-inch TV cost about $2,000, so you know how electronics are.
4: Your typical VR headset that you can buy on the market today is not going to give you a satisfying flight experience, is what I'm hearing you say.
9: Well, no, I say there's a company out of China called Pimax that just came out with a crystal. There's the Aero headset by Vario out of Finland. Both of those give you very positive experiences. I would challenge any pilot who hasn't seen the new Microsoft Flight Simulator 2020 to take a look. The graphics, the scenery is stunning. I mean, I've got lots of time in the air, and it looks so real that I can't hardly believe it.
6: Russ, before we run out of time, I want to make sure that people know how to get to the content that you make for YouTube and other resources that might be helpful as well. Walk us through that.
9: Well, the best resources are on YouTube right now for flight simulation. There's lots of how-to stuff there. That's how I got started, just figuring things out and sharing them with other people so they wouldn't waste a weekend figuring out what it took me a weekend to figure out. I don't have an innovative name for my YouTube channel. It's just Russ Barlow. I also recently helped a friend with a foreword for a second edition of his book called Flight Simulation for Beginners. And the author's name is Gabriel Acacia. And he is also a fellow EAA member in the CFI. And he's really managed to kind of sum up a lot of this stuff. There's a lot of things, a lot of questions when you start this. What computer to buy? What kind of yoke and rudder pedals and add-on hardware and aircraft? And he has a lot of that stuff sorted out for beginners in a fairly short book. It's available on Amazon. It's a Kindle download right now. But again, it's Flight Simulation for Beginners by Gabriel Acacia.
6: That's Russ Barlow, who is an expert in creating realistic home cockpits for flight simulation. Russ, thanks for joining us.
9: My pleasure.
6: You're listening to EAA Radio. Now let's dip into the EAA Radio archives with a classic interview from 2016.
10: Joining me from the National Park Service, from the Department of the Interior, Daniel Martinez, the Chief Historian at Pearl Harbor. Good morning and welcome, sir.
11: Good morning. Kind of a lofty title, huh?
10: But well-deserved, I'm sure.
11: Oh, I've been honored to do that and since 1989.
10: Uh-huh. And with your work with the Park Service, you've been at Pearl Harbor that entire time?
11: I started off in 1979 when I was undergrad working at Little Bighorn Battlefield, and it was just a dream. And, you know, I worked delivering history the last years of my life, so I had a horse and 7th Cavalry gear, and I was living the dream and still am.
10: Excellent, excellent. And we're just going to take a little break here. The noise that you just heard, if you're listening, if you are here, you saw it, it's an Alaska Airlines brand-new Boeing 737-900ER, and they are introducing it here at AirVenture. The new jet features a Boeing logo, 100 years strong, of course. They're centennial this year, and that's on both sides of the fuselage. And it's dubbed the Celebration of Boeing. It's the 153rd Boeing 737 in Alaska's proud all-Boeing fleet and commemorates the rich five-decade partnership between the airline and Boeing aircraft. This aircraft is also being flown by an all-female crew, 110. Female aviation leaders are also on board from Alaska, Boeing, and Virgin America, as well as some young people from aviation-related organizations. So as the 737-900ER taxis by, give them a big wave and a big AirVenture welcome. Glad to have them here, Alaska Airlines and Boeing. Now, back to Pearl Harbor. 75 years ago, it was a different place than it is today.
11: Yes, it was.
10: Describe what Pearl Harbor was like on December 6th.
11: Well, on December 6th, it was Saturday. The Pacific Fleet had come in on the 5th. It's on Friday. And the USS Arizona tied up for her last time at 10 a.m. that morning. What people don't understand, I think, and we'll clarify that tonight because we have a film at the Theater in the Woods, is that it was really never Pearl Harbor. It was the attack on Oahu,
10: right.
11: And Pearl Harbor was one of the targets. So the airfields at Hickam and Wheeler and Eva and the naval air stations at Kaneohe Bay and Pearl Harbor all came under attack almost simultaneously, and within about 15 minutes, air power ceased to exist in Hawaii. So the planes you see lined up on this runway were lined up very similar at Wheeler Field and Hickam. And about 11 minutes later, they hit the fleet at Pearl Harbor, and the torpedo planes were down to an altitude of 30 feet, hitting both sides of Fort Island, but in particular Battleship Row, which was 7 warships tied up along the east side of Fort Island. And it was incredible. My grandfather was in the shipyard and watched it in absolute disbelief. First, they thought it was the Army, and then explosions, water geysers reaching up 600 to 800 feet. He knew that it was no drill.
10: Had to be a very emotional time.
11: A heartbreaking time. We're going to lose 2,390 people. 49 of them are civilians from Hawaii, many of them killed by friendly fire. 3 firefighters who died answering the call like they did at 9/11. They came out to Hickam Field. And Chief Macy in Korea, they were in their 50s getting ready to retire. And the first Chinese-American killed in World War II was Harry Pang, a hoseman. And he was killed almost the same moment in a strafing and bomb blast right near the hangar. So there are some of the heroes that are sometimes not remembered, but there are so many that withstood that first brace of attack from Japan.
10: Yeah, and I'm glad you brought that up because when we think of the attack, we so often think of the servicemen who lost their lives, but there
11: right.
10: were civilians who were also involved, and as you mentioned, kind of an unremembered sometimes.
11: Yeah,
10: we
11: paused to remember them during the 50th, which was in 1991. We'll do it again. We have a day in which we invite the families of these civilian casualties down. The Honolulu Fire Department will be honoring them, and then we're going to have anywhere from 300 to 400 Pearl Harbor survivors returning with their families. It will probably be the last significant, you know, visit of those veterans. In 1991, we had 6,000 veterans and their families. So the attrition of time has taken its toll, and this World War II generation is passing right before us. And this morning I got a hop on a thing called a P-51, and out there greeting us was Bud Anderson.
10: Oh, my goodness. You've had an adventurous morning already.
11: I'm ready. Go home now.
10: As you mentioned, as we were talking before we got on the air,
11: right.
10: there's actually the Arizona Memorial,
11: right.
10: but there are several other memorials, museums that are all in a partnership
11: with the
10: National Park Service.
11: It's under the banner of Pacific Historic Park. So when we rebuilt the visitor center in 2005 to 2010, when it opened up, we had a central area for security for everybody to come through, just like you have here. And then you can go visit the USS Bowfin, which is a fleet submarine. Did 9 war patrols. It's actually called the Pearl Harbor Avenger because it was launched on December 7th, 1942. And from there, you can get tickets, buy tickets to our nonprofit partners like the Bowfin, to the Pacific Aviation Museum, and then on to the USS Missouri Memorial. So you have those four things to do, and our visit consists of the movie, and then boat to the memorial, about an hour and 15 minutes, and then we have a state-of-the-art museum. And one of the films that we show at the museum will be showed tonight for the first time at this great event called Oshkosh.
10: Excellent. Partnership that you've got working.
11: Right.
10: You're all working together, of course, for the 75th anniversary.
11: Yes,
10: what are some of the highlights that will take place?
11: Well, believe it or not, you can go to our website, which is pearlharbor75thanniversary.com. If you forget all of that, just pearlharborevents.com. Google that, and you'll get in there. Right now, over 9 days, we have 50 events.
10: Wow.
11: And so some of these are private, some of these are public, but they can go there and see that. We have an interment that is a private thing, but it'll be streamed. We have 2 Arizona survivors going back to their ship. This will make, the 38th. And so I'm the interment officer, and so now I have to plan how we do, for the first time, a double interment. And this only happens here in Hawaii. It's at this particular place. It's unique to the United States. That happens around the world, but here these survivors are still going back. There are exactly 6 survivors left of the USS Arizona crew. But one thing I can mention is those events that are taking place, they take place from December 2nd through December 11th. And right now you can get all that information right down at our booth, which is 445. We're right down by Hamilton Watches. And you can get brochures. There's all kinds of things we're giving out, but we have a simulator down there. That's from Red Wing, and this thing is George Welch's P-40 plane, and you can fly the mission.
10: Oh,
11: and
10: my.
11: So I flew over my house because I went over the ground, and it's great. And so we have all the folks down there from the Pacific Aviation Museum, myself, and we're there to help you and answer any questions you have. We got lots of handouts, and we want you to come down and visit us.
10: All right, and that is booth 445.
11: 445, right close to the tower, the control tower. And right behind Hamilton Watches, right there where they have the aircraft. So it's great.
10: Good. You mentioned the internment, and obviously the Arizona Memorial itself is sacred ground.
11: It is. The Hall of Battleship Row is sacred ground. And funny you should mention that, just to digress for a moment. We are preserving right now. We've got a consortium going to preserve Battleship Row, which is the mooring quays you see there. And that's what the battleships were tied up to. And we've now just done a 3D scan for the first time, an incredible scan of the entire ship that will be unveiled during that week through the companies that were involved. You have never seen anything like that. And they reproduced a model, literally etched it from the 3D drawing that's nearly 4 feet long. It's incredible. So we now know what the ship absolutely looks like in terrific scale.
10: Incredible. Obviously, it's a very emotional place to be, and I can't even imagine what you go through when dealing with the veterans and families of survivors or families who had lost family members.
11: It's emotional. One of the things is we get to know the Pearl Harbor survivors over the years, and we go to a lot of funerals to say goodbye.
10: Indeed. How many visitors go to the
11: We have 1.6 million visitors on the tour itself, near over 2 million that come through the gates on their way to the other Pacific Historic Sites. So if there was any danger of any people thinking that this generation, the generations to come, will forget that, not what we've seen. So we have a lot of young people that come here to discover their history, and that's part of what we do with the National Park Service, is provide the information at our historic sites to make sure they have an appreciation for their past and preserve those things in the future. So being here at Oshkosh, I see the preservation that's going around here. I think that that ethic is being well practiced among those that preserve the warbirds and classic aircraft.
10: Well, thank you for that, and we appreciate what you do. Speaking of preservation, are there any ongoing preservation things with the Arizona itself?
11: Yes, when I was a diver on the ship, we would go down and tag artifacts that were there. We even found fire hoses on the deck and things like that. And so we're preserving that. No one is allowed to dive on that ship because, one, it's inside the federal authority of the United States Navy, and the second is to go on the ship has to have permission from the National Park Service. But as stewards of that ship and stewards of the USS Utah as well, the other ship that's still there, we have this incredible artifacts and history right in there. So we're documenting that all the time. We're looking at the marine life. We're looking at the deterioration of the vessel. It is guessed at this time, not guessed, but estimated through experts, that the Arizona will last up to 800 years.
10: Wow.
11: Because she rests in 40 feet of water and 23 feet of mud. But that mud acts as a protectant. And believe it or not, the biogrowth on the vessel expels oxygen away from the metal. So even nature is helping out. Now, we're in like a lake, so we don't have the extremes of current or storms that will start to harm the ship. So we have oil still leaking from her. She's been leaking since December 7th. And so those of us that work there, every day is December 7th.
10: Wow. Daniel Martinez, Chief Historian with the National Park Service and helping for the 75th anniversary of the attack on Pearl Harbor. It will be an emotional day. As you said, every day is December 7th for you, but
11: we
10: look forward to that as well. And thank you for all you're doing to preserve this very critical piece of U.S. history.
11: Well, I'd just like to thank Skip Lehman for bringing me here and being part of this.
10: All right. Booth 445, if you'd like more information about the 75th anniversary, and if you'd like to be there, now's the time to make your travel arrangements to make sure you're there in Pearl Harbor in Hawaii, the attack on Oahu, to be technically correct.
11: Well, thanks,
10: this
11: Steve.
10: Thank you, and this is EAA Radio.
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12: I can't believe this is segment three already.
6: Well, yeah, we've had a lot of interesting conversation today already in our half hour, and it's about to get more interesting.
12: Well, I thought we'd talk about airplanes and movies. I mean, you know, that's kind of a cool thing.
6: With someone who makes the movies and flies the planes, welcome to Ben Younger. Hi, Ben.
13: Hi, thanks for having me.
6: I'm going to let Rob introduce you because you guys know each other.
12: Well, we do because Ben is a columnist for Flying Magazine. He writes our Leading Edge column, and he always keeps me on the edge. Okay, that was pretty dumb. All right.
13: You're a dad. You can make that joke, right?
12: Yeah, you know what? That's a dad joke. I mean, anyway.
6: So, Ben, how do you identify yourself? As a pilot? As a filmmaker? As a writer?
13: Lutheran. I'm kidding. I identify myself as all of those things.
6: Yeah,
13: for sure. I can't say one takes precedence over the other.
6: Well,
13: pilot is the newest thing I would identify myself as, and the most exciting.
6: Oh, yeah?
13: For sure, yeah.
6: So when did you become a certificated pilot?
13: 10 years ago, I got my private, and 3 years ago this month, my instrument.
6: Well, congratulations.
13: Thanks.
6: Now, before you became a pilot, would you have said, I'm a filmmaker first?
13: Yes.
6: Okay.
13: Yes.
6: And how long ago did that start?
13: That started 20 years ago with a movie called Boiler Room that starred Ben Affleck and Vin Diesel. That was my first movie.
6: Yeah.
13: But I don't know why. I just put off flying for a long time. I can't really explain why.
6: Did you have the bug early?
13: Oh, yeah. It was the first word I said before Mom. I said play. I would point at the sky and scream play.
6: Now you're a fiction writer. No, I'm kidding.
13: Right.
6: I'm kidding.
12: Did you scream, deplane?
13: Boss.
12: Okay. All right. but, you know, one thing I think it's important is that Ben is a well-known screenwriter for the Academy out in Hollywood. where my daughter lives. And I took the time a few weeks ago, because I know we're talking about airplanes, but I'm going to get to that. But I just picked something out of his bio. It was a movie that is called Prime. I saw Meryl Streep and Uma Thurman, and we rented it. And it was absolutely marvelous. And I think I took on a whole different mindset when I started reading your stories every month that come in, because they come across my desk. And I said, wow, this man has a way of telling, because I noticed a storytelling method, but I didn't quite understand it. But when I saw that, it kind of changed my perspective for the good. And I understand that you're also planning a piloting movie of some kind, are you not?
13: Yeah, the combining the two loves is that's the ultimate dream. So
12: sure.
13: There's a movie called Left Seat, at least it's tentatively titled that. It might change by the time it comes out, but it's a story of a man who misses his Delta flight up in somewhere in British Columbia, and he has to get on a little Cessna 400, you know, a twin piston Cessna from the 70s era, and the pilot dies, and he's the only passenger on the flight. So the whole movie from 15

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1: Every single one and threw it into the movie. So he goes through ice and thunderstorms and night flying. And I mean, I just threw the whole book at him.
2: And so what's the status of this this movie coming into being now?
1: It's fully financed.
3: What? Wow.
1: Yeah. We're going to make it for a price. It's not going to be a, you know, we're making it for $12 million, which is actually not an insane amount of money.
2: That's really modest.
1: But it's only got two actors in it. There's him. Rob Mark's going to play the dead pilot. So he speaks for the first 5 minutes of the movie, and then he just has to lie in the back.
3: I've been practicing my dead pilot pass out thing, but you know what I think is important is the, you know, when Ben and I met at the last Air Venture a couple of years ago, he was new to the magazine, and he mentioned that he had this bonanza. That well, Ben, why don't you tell us your Telluride story? Because I think it was really important in how it changed your life and your view of flying airplanes.
1: Yeah, that's also the reason why I started, how I came to write for the magazine. But I had this Bonanza that I fly now is actually the second plane. The first plane I totaled in Telluride, which is, if any of your listeners know, is I think the second highest airport in America after Leadville, and it was as close to, you know, losing my life as I've come, certainly behind the yoke of an airplane. But I was taking off from Telluride, and I had done it once before in the winter when the density altitude was not nearly the same, and it was spring and it was 11 a.m. the winds had started picking up, I was late, and I took off and was hit with a bit of wind shear at the end of, I think it's 27, that runway that points west. There's a sort of null on the left side of the runway. When you get above it in the springtime, you get this north wind, you know, southerly wind that you don't get any other time of year, and it just stalled the wing instantly. And so the left wing dropped. I was maybe 50 feet off the ground, and my instructor, Neil Corman's years of just punching into me, push down, just came in, because I don't remember doing it. I just know that I did, and then I regained some airspeed, leveled out, and then set it back down on the runway, but the gear had already come up.
2: Ah.
1: So what almost was a stall spin turned into what looked like a simple gear up landing, but it was not.
2: Wow.
1: Yeah.
2: And so that was the end of the first Bonanza.
1: Yes.
2: You decided to buy another one.
1: I did. I just put a new interior in that first plane, so I bought the plane back from the insurance company as a salvage. I swapped the interior into the new Bonanza and learned a lot about DA and what it means to fly in the mountains.
3: And I remember when he was telling me this story around a campfire last year, and I said, so you went and bought the airplane back to take the seats out of it. Okay, sure, I guess, you know, you have something in the seats. And but then just before the end of the show, you were getting ready to go out to Colorado to pick it up, and you hadn't been flying in a while.
1: Yeah.
3: And you were a little concerned about flying the thing all the way back to New York. And I think I was going to try and go with you, but I couldn't get the away. And
1: you did. Rob kindly offered to fly me with me all the way back. I was very, very anxious about flying again after that accident. And the problem was that the finish of the job kept getting pushed. So Rob actually did map out the time, but then we kept pushing, and next thing you know, it was 2 weeks later on, so he couldn't do it.
2: So how
1: I was calling him every 10 minutes going, will you look at that four flight right now? Is this a good time to go? Can I go now?
2: How long then were you out of the cockpit between?
1: A year.
2: Okay, yeah, right. We're talking with Ben Younger, who is a pilot and filmmaker.
3: I think it's an interesting transition, because now when I talk to him, he has flown this airplane everywhere. I mean, it's become his teddy bear. There's nowhere he drives, I don't think, anymore. Do you?
1: No, we definitely trying to exercise that instrument rating and stay proficient and current. My partner and I are going to fly to Telluride. I haven't been back since.
3: Oh.
1: So the plan is we leave here and go to Telluride and

0: That's the last sort of boogeyman I need to shake off before I fully back.
1: That's an interesting concept about that, going back to some place where something really...
0: Scene of the crime.
1: Fatal, back or near horse, fatal.
2: All those things, all those metaphors. Well,
1: how much time have you flown in the last 2 years?
0: 300 hours.
1: Yeah. See, I mean, right. that's a good amount of time. And so you feel pretty comfy with this airplane?
0: I do. Kim and I flew it all, you know, when COVID locked everybody down, we just got in the airplane. We flew from New York to Phoenix, rode dirt bikes out in the, all were safe, but I've written about it in the magazine. But we used that plane as a sort of a COVID bubble.
1: Well, and saying you're a bit of an adventurer, I mean, you're not a bicycler. You fly, you drive those motorized cycle things.
0: Yeah,
1: what kind of bike do you have? What kind of bike do you have?
0: I race an Aprilia RSV4 1000. It's a 1000cc four-cylinder race bike.
1: Okay, I have no idea what that is.
2: It sounds beastly.
0: It's fast. It's like they call it the Honda of Italy. It's an Italian motorcycle that doesn't break down.
1: Oh God! So you're an adventurous type. I mean, and that's going to work into your movies, isn't it?
0: For sure. Besides the Left Seat movie, the movie I've been trying to make for my entire career is called Isle of Man. It's about a race out there in the Irish Sea on that island called the TT. And I can't say who we're out to, but a very big name in Sony Pictures is making the movie. That's my. I'll work aviation into it somehow, but that is the dream.
2: It sounds like you'll be plenty busy then.
0: Yes.
1: Does it involve a man dead in the left seat somewhere?
0: No, Rob. There's no part for you in this movie.
2: Ben Younger from New York is a screenwriter and pilot and columnist for Flying Magazine. Thanks, Ben. You're listening to EAA Radio.
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4: And we're talking to Doc Bailey from Missouri. Did I say that right?
5: You did. You did.
4: Anyway, you wanted to bring back, come back out and talk about this exciting new airplane, the Comet.
6: Right. There's only three in the United States right now, but we're really starting to bring them in pretty well. They're the first fully aerobatic light sport aircraft in the world. We got love with Lycoming. They made the inverted oil sump system, the fuel system. They gave us a letter for 6Gs positive, 3Gs negative. It's made by the FK Light Planes people in Germany. Peter Funk designed the airplane. It's fully aerobatic, a 9G plane. So we're flying around a 756-pound plane with a 125-horsepower fuel-injected Lycoming engine.
4: A 9G light sport.
6: A 9G light sport.
4: Wow. Now, is this here in the mall or is it over in the IAC?
6: There's one here in the mall. There's a yellow one. It does have the Rotax version in it, but the one we are retrofitting for the Hansen brothers and ourselves, and I might add John Hansen is the importer of the airplane. We get the airplanes from him. We put in John's Lycoming versions for him as well as ours. So there's two places you can buy the aircraft from Renegade Light Sport and Hansen Brothers. So the one that's really sharp and hot is the one in a Lycoming tent. It's orange and black with the cowlings off, and you can really see the engine and the propeller and things like that, how we do the installation, and it is a sharp, sharp, sharp plane.
4: Okay, Doc, very cool. Very cool. Dan, Doc, both of you have this exciting event coming up, and I want you guys to discuss that real quick.
6: Okay, great. Well, first of all, it's October 4th through the 7th. We moved the event to the Warrensburg Airport, Skyhaven, at the University of Central Missouri Aviation Department. It's rich in history. It is set up so well for an event, something like this. What we decided to do was to have something we emulated. We have, of course, attended the Sebring Air Show, the Expo, for years, and knew that the Central United States had nothing like it. I mean, there's nothing around Denver, St. Louis, Kansas City to do this. We got with Bob Wood, who's also on our board, who started that Sebring show. And Jane has been tremendous help. And Dan, I'll let him describe a little bit about some of the things. But we're just going to be an experimental, light sport, ultralight event. And literally, it's going to be a tremendous draw. Ride Hightower will be there Saturday. We'll have a Memphis Belle-type hangar dance there Saturday. We have reenactors walking around as I'm Igor Sikorsky or I'm Amelia Earhart. They have different things that they're going to present to the public. So one of the big things, it's free to the public. There will be no admission, so the university is absorbing a lot of the fees. The small amount of vendor fees that we're going to charge at $350 for them to get in there will pay for virtually everything. It's a nonprofit deal. So kind of a bottom line, we got with Dan about a year ago, and Dan said, yeah, that'd be great to have another place. So we're going to have a central location for all the lot of EA chapters to join. The Missouri Pilot president is on our board of the Missouri Pilot Association, and that's Gary Fox. So we'll have tremendous asset from the 99s, Gary Fox, Chapter 91, EAA, and the university itself. And that's just been done in the last about 30 days. So the university has a new dean. Dean Manetti is coming on board now. He's a B-2 bomber pilot from Whiteman that's retiring. And Dean Manetti absolutely wants this event there. He's going to encompass the marketing department for the university, the business thing, the graphics department to do, and really try to make the event a huge, huge success our first year out. It will be an annual event. It will always be the first weekend in October. We hope that Sebring starts out the light sport year, and hopefully in Kansas City we'll round it out as the end of the light sport year in October. So I think it's a lot of things we've encompassed, brought Dan in on a lot of this stuff, and frankly, we're really proud to have something like this. Once again, we kind of come full circle. This is another normal thing that we want to do. We didn't charge for a reason. We think that the vendors have enough gusto to bring their aircraft there that I think a lot of the people from Wichita, you know, the heart of Cessna, TWA, American Airlines, Kansas City, it's rich in aviation history. We'll have a lot of people looking at being at the airport. But
7: it's one of several LSA-only type shows, more than just LSA, but the light aircraft community supports several different shows. Sebring is sort of the granddaddy of all those in January, as Doc said. And then Doc will end up the year with his Heart of America show. But in the meantime, there are also a couple of other ones that are worth shouting out about, and that's the Midwest LSA Expo in early September, September 6, 7, and 8 this year in Mount Vernon. I think they're on their third show, and that's been coming along nicely too. And then there's one out in the Denver, Colorado area called the Rocky Mountain LSA Expo. And we hope there'll be some more of these, actually. They're good. And the one really neat thing is we're sitting here at the LSA Mall where a bunch of aircraft sellers are all wingtip to wingtip. They're all competitors. They all want to sell you an airplane. But they realize that one airplane is not right for everybody, and choice is good. And so they're willing to stand right next to one another and sell their products and not denigrate the other fellow's product. And the same thing is with these shows. They aren't competitors. They're actually working together and helping one another, as Doc indicated. So we think that's really a great thing and one of the neat aspects of the light sport aircraft community.
4: And that's a good lead into our next segment, which is we're gonna discuss another manufacturer here and another new exciting product in light sport.
7: Yes, indeed, Jeff. I'm real excited about this one because this is a company I've known for more than 30 years. And we've got Larry Gehrig here to tell us more about it. This is Quicksilver Aeronautics. They're under a new ownership now. That's good. The company has been in continuous operation for more than 30 years. Now they got some new owners, and they got some great new ideas, and I think Larry's going to be able to tell you some interesting stuff about it.
4: Larry, welcome to On the Fly. Thank you for joining us. Tell us about this new Quicksilver Sport 2S.
8: Yeah, thanks for this opportunity to share the information about the Quicksilver. The Sport 2S is an aircraft that came into being in 2002. It is a strut-braced version similar to a Cessna strut-braced aircraft, which many early pilots are more familiar with struts rather than cable or wire-braced wings. Pilots that were first introduced to the early model cable-braced Quicksilvers were, in many cases, not comfortable with an airplane that was, in their mind, held together with wires. I gotta admit, I was apprehensive myself when I first flew in a Quicksilver. I had never been in an airplane that looked like that, that flew like that, and I was nervous about the wire bracing on the wings. I realize now, 15 years later, that that's something that is a non-factor. The cables are extremely strong, and the aircraft have never had problems as far as structural integrity in flight. But the 2S has the streamlined aluminum tubing strut bracing on the wings with none of the upper rigging or higher king posts that the earlier aircraft had. It has a wider seating area and a stronger nose gear, which enhances its capabilities for training.
4: So it really was designed as a trainer then?
8: It was designed as a trainer. In the years before its introduction, we filled out questionnaires as instructors as to what we would like to see, what improvements we might like to see in a future training, specifically trainer-designed aircraft. And those enhancements were wider seating area to accommodate, more readily accommodate the American pilot, the 170-pound pilot that the FAA feels is the standard, seems to have changed over the years. We're flying people that, let's say, are wider in girth, so this new airplane has a 7-inch wider seating area. Also, most of the instructors felt that a stronger nose gear on a trainer aircraft would be an important addition, and Quicksilver designers provided that stronger nose gear. The strut brace, streamlined strut brace tubing holding the wings up made the many potential customers and buyers more comfortable in that most of them had been trained in Cessna-type aircraft, and they're more familiar with that type of bracing.
4: Right. Well, and of course, you look at something like a Piper. It doesn't even have a bracing system. It's just a different technology. The wire is a technology. The bracing is a technology. And then there's also the technology that's used in Cessna 195s and Cardinals and, well, Beechcraft, any other airplane that doesn't have a bracing system.
8: Yeah, so. I think they call that a cantilever technology.
4: So anyway, it's a beautiful airplane. Folks can come down here to the Light Sport Mall and take a look and get literature from you. And you're from Sport Pilot Chicago, which is one of the Quicksilver dealers. How many dealers are there now in the country for Quicksilver?
8: Well, I don't know the exact number of dealers in the country. There's more restructuring going on with the dealers, and we're consolidating some of the dealers and dealer areas in the country. The exact number I can't tell you.
4: That's with the redoing of Quicksilver itself.
8: Yes, under the new ownership, there are quite a few changes, and they're all, in our minds as dealers, positive changes, things that will enhance our abilities to provide this excellent aircraft to the public.
4: Excellent. Very good, Larry. Thank you very much for joining us today on the Fly, and good luck with your new airplane.
8: Thank you very much for that. I've got a couple of facts that I think would be interesting to you for those that aren't familiar with Quicksilver. It's been called to my attention that in 2002, 2003, Quicksilver manufactured more airplanes and delivered more airplanes than Cessna, Piper, and Beech combined.
4: Wow, that's impressive.
8: That is impressive. It's a fact that not a lot of folks are familiar with. Also, the Vans RV series has delivered somewhere in the area of 7,000 aircraft. However, Quicksilver has 15,000 aircraft deliveries under their belt.
4: So a very popular aircraft, a long-term aircraft, and one that's positioned well for moving into the future.
8: Yeah, easy to fly, affordable aircraft, which I think deserves a look at by the aviation consumer. It has its own market niche, but stop by and see me. I'd be glad to entertain any questions and show you the airplane that I flew from Chicago to Oshkosh, and I'll return next week.
2: Here's one from AirVenture Oshkosh 2024.
9: I am Digital Dave.
10: I'm Fast Eddie, and I'm wondering what kind of drugs I was doing for that bit.
9: Yeah, okay. We have joining us from the U.S. Air Force.
10: Ah, our buddies over at the Air Force.
9: Reagan Hoops, a software engineer.
11: Hi, happy to be here.
9: Exciting work. Now, you said you work in the intern's office, mm-hmm. So you arrange internships with colleges, stuff like that?
11: Yeah, we have local high schoolers come, and they come in as high school volunteers and get to work on projects in place of a class and get some class credit, and then we have our college interns come in the summer.
9: You actually go all the way down to the high school level.
11: Mm-hmm.
9: That's pretty wild.
11: Yeah.
10: So the idea being is that you're giving these people firsthand crack at the real world,
11: mm-hmm.
10: and all the problems associated with it.
11: Yeah, absolutely.
9: They're just trying to allow them to expand their brilliance. Boy, that sounds good, doesn't it?
10: I'm not going to say what that really is, but...
9: Yeah, really. What kind of projects do they get to work on, or you cannot say?
11: Yeah, we have all kinds of different things. So we have about 20 different projects going on right now, and so we have machine learning projects, drone projects, What I'm working on, or my team does 3D modeling, so we're creating 3D models of jets for a flight refueling simulation. And then we also create 3D models of munitions pallets, so that there's an ammo team on base and they wanted 3D models of their different pallet configurations so that they can make sure that they're constructing them correctly, and so when they get to the flight line, they get approved and everything like that. So
9: wow.
11: Yeah.
9: There's so many things that they do in the background that you would never even think about. Mm-hmm. 3D modeling a pallet of ammunition. Okay. I mean, I guess that's so they can do cargo loading, and like you said, they have to make sure that each pallet is built properly,
11: mm-hmm.
9: which doesn't, you wouldn't think that would be that hard, but.
11: Yeah, they're huge, and they've yeah. got a bunch of different straps and hooks and all kinds of different things. So for them to be able to, I guess with the pictures, they're only able to see one side, and they don't see where everything connects on the top and the other sides. And so by having this 3D model that they can look at on the computer, spin it around, zoom in and out, and double-check that everything's put on
9: everything's supposed to be that way.
11: Yeah.
9: Now you're saying drone projects, machine learning, so they're actually working on some frontline technologies.
11: Mm-hmm. Yeah, and we're lucky because we're in an unclassified space, and so we have a lot more flexibility with kind of things we can experiment with and try out, because we don't have to go through all of the process to get things approved, to be in a classified area and things like that.
9: Right. So, and you have a good budget.
11: Yeah. We have some really cool technology and get in some new stuff to experiment with, and so that's been exciting.
9: How many interns do you take on at a time?
11: We have in the summer around, I think, 100 right now.
9: Oh, my goodness.
11: So, yeah, and we've got people a lot from the Utah area because we're at Hill Air Force Base, but we have interns from all across the country.
9: That's a lot. I mean,
11: yeah.
9: That's a lot to keep track of.
11: Mm-hmm.
9: You must have a tremendous number of projects for them to work on.
11: Yeah. Mm-hmm.
9: That's really cool.
10: That's impressive.
9: How come we never found out about this stuff when we were in high school?
10: We didn't have software when you and I were in high school.
9: Oh, yes, that's right.
10: We're back in the dark ages.
9: Paper tape.
10: That's right.
9: She doesn't know what we're talking about.
10: No.
9: She's never seen one. Anyway.
10: Anyway.
9: So there's all different skill sets in these projects, or is it mainly software that you're working with? Or?
11: Yeah, so we have, I guess, hardware and software projects, and then projects that are bringing those two together. And so a lot of our students are computer science, electrical engineering, mechanical engineering, computer engineering, that sort of thing. So,
10: well, do you let these interns work on anything that goes kaboom?
11: No, not,
9: wrong
11: not
9: group.
11: Yet.
9: Wrong group.
11: Yeah,
9: at
11: hopefully.
9: Least not on purpose.
11: Yeah. Every once in a while, something crazy happens. But, and I guess the idea is to expose them to working for the Air Force, and then hopefully they either come back through a program like what I'm in, which is an internship for postgraduates, and so they're going to pay for me to go back to get my master's degree and then eventually keep working for the Air Force, or just go straight into a regular full-time postgrad position. So,
9: okay. Kind of an oddball question, but I'm going to ask anyway. U.S. citizenship required?
11: Yes.
9: That's what I thought, because you could be working on anything.
11: Mm-hmm.
9: Okay. Got that? You're not allowed.
10: I'm not allowed because I'm a grumpy old man.
9: Yeah, you got a program for us?
10: Yeah. You got grumpy old man department. We're there.
11: We'll put some VR on you and put you in the corner. And
9: right, and he'll just be happy for all day. You
11: yeah.
9: know? For me, all I need is a shiny penny and a rubber band, and I'm good.
10: I'm a little more demanding. I like to have a joystick.
9: There you go.
10: That way I can fly whatever it is that's on the VR.
9: Do you solicit fresh ideas from them?
11: Yeah, actually, we just, a couple weeks ago, they spent like half a day just brainstorming ideas to try to come up with some new project ideas and things like that. So, yeah, they really encourage that to try to find new things, and at the end of the summer they kind of do a debrief and present to leadership, and some of those projects have kind of, I guess, gone beyond
9: morphed,
11: the launch pad
9: yeah.
11: and been taken on and kind of become bigger projects across space. So,
9: well, that's pretty cool. At least you guys are paying attention, because nobody has a monopoly on inspiration and ideas.
11: Mm-hmm.
9: And of course, everybody, you young people, think totally different than I do.
11: Yeah, no, it's incredible, like, what even our high schoolers come up with, and you might be stuck on this problem, and you can't figure out the best way to do something, and somebody pipes up and comes up with an awesome solution, and we get to keep moving forward.
9: And everybody slaps their forehead and says, why didn't I think of that?
10: Exactly.
9: So you have a lot of freedom in terms of what mm-hmm. you work on.
11: Yeah.
9: You don't have someone saying, these are the projects for this intern round.
11: Mm-hmm.
9: That's cool.
10: Well, you know, one of the great things about having these interns is that you've got fresh eyes.
11: Yeah.
10: They're not blinded sometimes by the logic of the situation. They don't get emotionally wrapped up. They look at it and say, well, I see a possibility here. And whereas
12: that's
10: you
12: kind
10: and
12: of
10: I,
12: the point.
10: Whereas you and I can be blinded to it because we've worked with it so long.
11: Mm-hmm. Yeah, absolutely.
9: Yeah, for them, there's nothing that's impossible.
11: Yeah.
10: Just takes
9: for us,
10: a little
9: we're like,
10: longer.
9: No, nah, that's never going to work.
10: Forget about it.
9: How long have you been doing this?
11: I just came up on a year, so.
10: Oh, you're a relative newbie then.
11: Mm-hmm. Yep.
10: Okay, so you haven't been fully blinded by the
11: yeah.
10: bureaucracy yet.
9: Well, you are planning on making a career out of the Air Force civilian side.
11: Yes.
9: Okay. Mm-hmm.
10: I was going to say there's plenty of work to be done, and there's a lot of job security with that. Because you're always coming up, you know, the Air Force wants to be on the cutting edge so that we get into a situation, we win.
11: Yeah.
10: And your people are helping to do that. There's a lot that goes on besides just flying a plane and pulling a trigger.
11: Yeah.
9: When you are looking at taking on, you're selecting your interns, is a background check part of that?
11: Our interns do eventually get a security clearance. They don't have to have one when they start.
9: Okay.
11: But, yeah, that is part of the process.
9: Yeah, I'm eventually, somewhere along the line, you're going to start working on more sensitive things.
11: Mm-hmm.
9: And may not be as an intern, but like as when you come back full time,
11: mm-hmm.
9: you'll get the whole shooting match.
11: Yeah.
9: Okay.
10: Good to know.
9: Yes. Well, that's all right. They're already watching her.
10: Well, this is true, but, you know, security clearance
9: for some
10: of the stuff.
9: You know, about that Facebook post the other day.
10: Yeah, really.
11: Yeah.
10: They're listening via her Alexa, you know.
9: Oh, no kidding. No kidding. So what interesting projects are you working on? Can you tell us?
11: Yeah, so my project is creating those 3D models of the ammo pallets. And
9: okay.
11: So, yeah, we're just getting started in trying to find out the best way to do things, but we're using this technique called photogrammetry. So you're just taking pictures from a bunch of different angles, and so we're taking around 600 photos, and they're real quick.
9: Of
11: but,
9: each pallet?
11: Mm-hmm.
9: That's a lot of pictures.
11: And, yeah, so we do them real quick and just go around in a couple loops and then load them into the software that pieces them all together and builds this model, and then the work that we do then is kind of cleaning those up and adding detail where they're looking for or on the areas that is most important to them and they want to make sure it looks correct and things like that.
9: I just have one question.
11: Yeah.
9: How do you know the pallet you're photographing is properly loaded?
11: They gave us they said any ones that we have you take photos of, we've check, double check, and the group at Hill that's doing that work are kind of the leaders in that area, so they know their stuff. And
9: good.
11: Yeah.
9: Well, you'd hate to do one that was not
11: yeah.
9: right.
10: You talk about using a computer model. What about 3D printing a miniature of it so that they can actually hold it in their hand and get a better feel for it?
11: Yeah, we would have to look into that because we do a bunch of different 3D printing in our office as well, and they're printing parts for different things. Like over in our AFSC booth and the Air Force tent, we have a robot that was all 3D printed by interns and designed by interns, and they've hooked it up to a machine learning model and things like that, so it can talk back to you and stuff. So,
9: and its ultimate purpose would be to inspect pallets and tell people, you did that wrong.
11: Yeah, that would be, Rec Robot 2.0.
9: But. Yeah, exactly.
10: Does it sit there and examine something, and when it's wrong, does it say, Danger Will Robinson?
9: Well, you could do that.
11: Yeah, as of now, we just have him being able to answer questions, ideas to take him to career fairs and things like that to answer questions. But, yeah, they're working on adding more features to him all the time. And so.
9: Okay, well, I'm going to go over there and ask it questions it can't possibly answer just to see what it does.
10: That's good. Make it go nuts.
9: Exactly.
11: Yeah.
9: It's more fun trying to find a way to screw up the software than
11: yeah.
9: it is to actually use it.
10: Well, actually, you know, there is a point to that, too, because if you can crash the software, if you can do it, somebody else can do it, and if it's at a critical time, well, so,
9: depending upon what that software is.
10: Right, but the idea is to make it crash-proof.
11: Yeah, and our interns have been good at that. They're asking all kinds of weird stuff and trying out crazy things, and sometimes it works, and then sometimes they got to go in and fix some stuff, so.
9: Yeah.
10: Well, we're good
9: at crashing. It's hard to expose all those weaknesses. How many interns are working with you personally?
11: Our team has about 12 right now, so, and they're just wrapping up. So by the time I get back, I don't know how many people will be left because everybody's heading back to school. But
9: is your desk going to be there?
11: I don't know. I hope so. I put up a bunch of pictures and stuff, so Oh boy. Still there.
9: Yeah. Don't mess with my desk.
11: Yeah.
9: It might be out in the hallway.
11: Yeah, who knows?
9: Yep. You can never tell with government programs. They end comes quick.
11: Yeah.
10: So we've been talking to Reagan Hoops here from the United States Air Force. She's a software engineer. I am Fast Eddie.
9: And I'm Digital Dave.
10: And this is EAA Radio.
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12: Good morning. This is Digital Dave.
13: And good morning. I'm Fast Eddie.
12: And this is Hot Start. And we're flying RFR today.
13: RFR?
12: Radio flight rules.
13: There are no flight rules on radio. You know that.
12: Well, then it's easy to comply.
13: Yes, it is. And it's fun to bust them, too.
12: There
13: but
12: you
13: few
12: go.
13: You have. In the studio with us this morning, we have them. They are the Aero Earth Rounders here, the Round the World Trip. And it is, I can't read that, you silly man.
12: I know
13: man.
12: That. Hans Jorgen
13: Schwerhoff.
12: I want to say Schauerhoff.
13: No, Schwerhoff. Schwerhoff. And his lovely wife, lovely wife, Wilma.
12: His lovely life?
13: Yeah. Come on, get it into gear fast, man.
12: This is day five. No, this is day six.
13: This is day
12: wow,
13: six.
12: They all run together.
13: Yeah, the edges are a little crispy right now.
12: So what exactly is an Aero Earth Rounder?
14: Earth Rounder is somebody who's going around the world.
12: Okay.
14: Either east or west or via the poles. So there are many ways of doing it. It's a ball and you can have different directions. So we went east, hoping so we had some tailwind. But most of the time we had headwind, so
12: it's always the way.
13: You know, that's always the way. No matter which way you go, you've got a headwind.
12: Weren't you guys afraid of falling off the edge?
14: Falling off the edge?
12: Of the world.
13: You know, it's flat.
14: Ah, it's flat. Flat, right. We noticed not that edge right now, so maybe we come to that point.
12: Yeah. Somewhere near California, I think.
13: Yeah, that's for sure. So, you know, the big question is, why? Why did you want to go around the world?
15: So we have always been keen on traveling. So when we were a young couple, we traveled the Earth with a small tent and a backpack. And now we want to see the whole world, and we are keen on flying. So that's the reason.
12: They've grown up a little. They left the tent and backpack behind.
13: No, they didn't. They brought it with them. They got a big airplane.
14: To be honest, I mean, in the meantime, meanwhile, we asked ourselves that question as well.
13: Yeah. Every time you take off, probably.
14: There are many points where we ask this exactly this question.
13: I can just see this. You know, they're at 16,000 feet buzzing along. They're wondering what's going on. There's a thunderstorm in front of them. There's a thunderstorm behind them, and they look at each other and say, why are we doing this again?
12: Yeah.
14: There's a nice home that we could be in right now.
13: We could be.
14: No, but at the end of the day, we really enjoyed it, so it was a great experience.
13: Yeah, you could be sitting at home enjoying an American beer. Oh, wait, you're German. I'm sorry.
12: They won't enjoy an American beer then.
15: Well, no, not really.
12: Not
13: wait a minute.
12: Really.
13: You're flying around the world, and you don't have any beer on board the airplane for when you land at night?
12: Wow.
13: Key survival rations.
12: Sacrifices had to be made.
13: Oh, I'm sure of that. So why did you're flying around in a Cessna P210. Why did you choose this particular airplane?
14: That aircraft has some features in that you need for rounding. So one feature is you can take a lot of load, which is useful because you need a lot of fuel. No?
12: Oh, I thought because Wilma travels heavy.
14: Yeah,
15: no.
14: you know, the legs we have chosen after New York become shorter and shorter in order to compensate for the luggage, additional luggage.
15: That he's kidding. He's kidding.
12: So how are you getting back to Germany again?
14: Shortest route.
13: Yeah. I can see they brought a doghouse with the airplane,
12: That's
13: too.
12: That's right.
13: Well, you know, I'm sure that fuel is one of your major concerns. Have you ever had any problems getting fuel on any of your stops?
14: Yeah, I could take it the other way around. We had some areas where we didn't have problems, but they were not in the majority. Just kidding. So amazingly, in countries where you wouldn't expect any problems, like in Arabia, right, they have a lot of oil. We had lots of problems. So we had to transport barrels of F-gas, hundreds of kilometers or miles, whatever you take, in order to get that fuel to the airport where we landed and then go on. So that was Arabia was kind of difficult, India. Also in Asia, there were some countries like Indonesia where it's really hard to get AFCAS these days. Russia was a nightmare. Took me 12 months of preparation work to get 3 barrels of AFCAS into Magadan. Finally, we made it. But there were some ups and downs. And every time we had no solution for Russia, that was then also the question, can we do the travel or can we not do the travel? Because in Russia, we needed that AFCAS in order to get to Alaska. So there was AFCAS really these days is not really easy to find. So here in this country, no problem. In Australia, no problem. In Europe, no problem. But in between, we had a lot of problems.
13: Well, next trip will be a jet, I'm sure.
14: Yeah, a turboprop would be nice. Yeah. I negotiate with Wilma, so Christmas is soon. Maybe she has some ideas.
13: There you go. Yeah. Nice little Lance Airprop jet.
14: At least we can go with some window shopping here in the afternoon.
13: I was going to say, I'm surprised that you took the P210. I sort of figured that AFGAS availability would be a problem. I just had no idea how big of a problem. You can get Jet A just about anywhere. And as I was reading through this, I was kind of surprised that you weren't flying a turboprop. I was also surprised that you were flying single engine. I'm sure you thought about something multi-engine.
14: Yeah, absolutely.
13: Because the second engine is your ticket home if you have a problem. Now, concerning mechanical issues or any, have you had any problems with the P210?
14: Knocking on wood, I have to say, not so far. It's only minor stuff, so a shut valve which was not working for the fuel. Instead of being remaining the fuel in the tank, it was going overboard. So that was fixed in the meanwhile. We had a little bit problem here and there. Only minor things, not really major things. We did the 200 hours inspection now in New York, and they found no material issues, and we hope this will stay that way on our way back. But to come back to your question, why single engine and not turboprop or multi? We consciously taken a single engine piston because we wanted to take an airplane which a private pilot license owner could fly. So it's everybody who has a PPL private pilot license could already fly this kind of aircraft. And one of the purposes, it's a private project, I have to say, so we don't have any sponsorship, but we wanted to also kind of advertise flying to young people. So young people to become pilots. And I think it's easier for somebody who's starting flying to recognize this kind of aircraft as being a transport means rather than a big one where you need multiple licenses in order to move this aircraft. So this kind of aircraft can be used by anybody who already owns a license. And that was one of the reasons we have taken that. Apart from that, I like to fly this aircraft.
13: That helps
14: a lot.
13: One question I've always wanted to ask people doing these long journeys, I mean, this is obviously taking you several months.
14: Yeah.
13: How do you arrange your life back home so that it's still okay and there when you finally get back?
15: So in these days, it's pretty easy. You have a PC, and our daughter is staying at home and managing the home base, so everything went well.
14: She's grown up, and her
13: she's
14: brother...
13: Not, you know, the parties aren't there every weekend when
14: Yeah, we don't
15: Who
14: know.
15: Knows?
14: So we didn't the destruction at home, we didn't recognize. So maybe there's a surprise in 3 weeks from now.
13: I was going to say she remembers to feed the cat and water the fish. There you go. Is this your first trip to Oshkosh?
15: Yeah.
14: It's the very first time. So it's embarrassing to say, but it's the first time. I know it's the must for every pilot to be here once in a lifetime. And I'm a pilot for over 20 years already, and I never was in Oshkosh. But I can say when we came here yesterday, we said, wow. So we've seen a lot of pictures. You've seen read a lot of articles. But that was really deeply impressive, seeing all those people, the aircraft, especially if you fly across countries where you don't see any general aviation aircraft. And you come here, it's like at a different planet. So we really enjoyed it.
13: It is a different planet. welcome to the United States.
16: And you picked the
13: you'll get
16: right
13: used
16: year.
13: To it.
16: They're having the first ever nighttime air show tonight.
14: All right. That's
16: that's going to be quite something.
13: Yeah, it is. That's going to be very interesting. Do you have any special equipment on board the airplane? Any navigation equipment or, Well, special
16: equipment.
13: They have
16: a big arrow that says you are here in points.
13: That's it, GPS.
14: It's It's a regular equipped aircraft, really. So there's no special things. We have some modifications to the aircraft. Obviously, we redone the whole aircraft before we went off, the engine, electronics, and electrical parts, to make sure that most of them will survive, hopefully, the whole trip. But other than that, special equipment, we only have a weather radar, which you really need if you go through the tropes. There is not thunderstorms like we know it in Europe. There's real thunderstorms. So we had only one CB in Japan, where we had to circumnavigate because we were not able to fly through. That was 80 nautical miles in one direction, and once we passed it, 80 nautical miles in the other direction, just in order to get around one CB. So there was kind of a different thing, and it's really useful to have a weather radar for that. But for navigation, we have the typical stuff on board. Once again, we wanted to fly with an aircraft which somebody could use flying regular aircrafts, and it's not no sophisticated stuff in it. What we use in addition is a satellite telephone. That's really helpful. So if I can give one tip to anybody flying, a satellite telephone is really an emergency anchor. So if you once you lose radio communication, you don't have anything. So you're all alone in the airspace, and then you have a satellite telephone where you can call somebody for position reports or what have you. Yeah, that's really useful.
16: Now you said you've prepared for at least a year
14: yes.
16: in advance.
14: Yeah.
16: Did you get surprises, like you landed at an airport and all of a sudden there was a regulation you didn't know about that you didn't fill out or file or something like that?
14: Surprises, we had many.
16: Yeah. Okay, that was a dumb question.
14: Well, we had one airport. Maybe it was my fault. So it was Prince Rupert in Canada. It's a very small airport, but it's an international airport, so you are able to, as a foreigner to immigrate, so there's customs, everything. But what I didn't recognize, really, is that Prince Rupert is on an island. So I saw the airport, I saw there's an instrument landing system, there's everything that we need, a tower and so on and so forth, but I didn't care about taxis and transportation, and we ended up in this airport having no transportation. So we had to wait until late evening when the regional commuter of Air Canada was coming. We sneaked in as a passenger on their bus to use their ferry, and then we finally ended up on the mainland. Second surprise was material I had was maybe not the latest version of the material that you should have, and it says there's AFGAS, and we ended up no AFGAS. So we were more or less like on an island without a transportation and without fuels.
16: Well, it's a good thing you're very resourceful. I guess we wouldn't be talking to you right now.
17: Yeah, that's for sure. You'd still be stuck out there. Well, we've been talking to Hans-Jürgen Schwerhoff and his wife, Wilma. They're doing the Aero Earth Rounders thing. And we wish you all the best. Stay in touch with
16: us. Take me with you.
17: Yeah, take me with you, please. I'm a good wheel chock.
14: So we have a lot of applications. So the queue is long, so stand in the line.
17: I got time.
16: You need your airplane washed?
17: I'm Fast Eddie.
16: I'm Digital Dave, and this is EAA Radio.
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18: Good morning. This is Thursday of AirVenture Week, and I can't believe it's Thursday already. It's time is flying, I guess. The old saying goes, time flies when you're having fun, and we are having fun. And we are live from the Ron Scott Communication Center. This is from the stand. We have a number of folks we'll be talking to today, including author Erin Miller. She'll talk about her book, Final Flight, Final Fight, and that is about her grandmother wasp, Elaine Danforth Harmon. 30 years of Young Eagles with Sean Tucker and Jimmy Graham, co-chairman of the program, and Air Mobility Commander General Michael Minahan. But right now we have Clayton Turner joining us. He's the director of NASA's Langley Research Center. Good morning, sir, and welcome to the show.
19: Good morning, Steve. Great to be here.
18: You've mentioned you've been here before. You've been here a couple of days. Initial impressions of this year's show?
19: It's just as overwhelming this time as it was before. When I came before, I took lots of pictures to show people, but I didn't show them because it doesn't really convey how just overly impressive this is. And I'm still in awe as I walk around today.
18: It is quite an event to take in. Even being here many years, it's still there's always something new to discover, and things continue to change. Like last year, we were just talking about the fact that this year you have about 100 people from NASA who are here supporting the event.
19: Right.
18: Last year, everything was done virtually. Mm-hmm. So it's you were still here, but not here.
19: Right.
18: So that was a change last year, which was kind of a nice you know, pivot on technology to still have your presence here. But how does it feel like being back with all the folks who are here? You not only have the booth, but also quite a few presentations that you're
19: right.
18: making.
19: So the presentations give us a chance to share the work that we're doing with this community, and we can go into the technical detail because this community wants to embrace that. But we can also talk about that bigger why we do the things that we do, and it's always great to be here with folks. And we invite folks to come over to our tent and walk around and try some of the technologies from our entire NASA portfolio, see how we're trying to support the taxpayers, support 330 million Americans to benefit humankind.
18: Tell us a little bit about your background. How did you become interested in aeronautics and space and become the director of Langley?
19: Yeah, so when I went to school, because I studied a program that all my friends wanted to. That didn't go so well, so I spent a little time in the military. And I worked as a recording engineer for a number of years. And then when I went back to school, it was to repair pinball machines and video games. So that was my start. And that's what I went to do. But as I progressed and things went better because I was a little more focused, as you can imagine, I went on to become an engineer. And I share the story sometimes that I received a call on July 11th to come down to NASA for an interview when it was time to graduate. And the reason I make the point of July 11th, because it was my birthday. So I had the day off. And the person that was calling from the place I was literally born at. He could see where I was born, on Langley Air Force Base. So I said, sure. We did the interview, and afterwards they took me on a tour. We went to an environmental test chamber where you pretty much put a piece of equipment in a chamber, and for about 14 days you watch it get cold and get hot, get cold and get hot. And I'm sure everybody in the air is falling asleep. But the energy of the people outside that room, because their baby was about to go fly, I was done. That's where I wanted to be.
18: Excellent. Let's talk a little bit about the history of Langley. It is the oldest research facility in NASA's portfolio, but it actually predates NASA, doesn't it?
19: Yes. So absolutely. So NASA was established in 1917. It was part of the NACA, and that was where the nation was trying to figure out flight in general. So folks there were actually creating what it took to fly. They were trying to understand those concepts. We have an artifact that's our very first tunnel. And to think about, they literally built that. Now, the shipyard is a few miles away from us. If you go through some of our facilities, some of the same technology to build the massive structures for our wind tunnels and our facilities were built by those folks. And you think about that going forward, they were pioneers in aeronautics, pioneers in space. And that's the legacy we build on.
18: Give us a sense of exactly what size these the wind tunnels were.
19: So some of them are full scale, so most of the private airplanes could go inside of those. Some of them for the higher speed vehicles, they're a smaller scale, so you have to scale your vehicle for that. If we would invite anybody to go on for an online tour to see how massive a structure is. So when we say something like a 4-foot test section, the building is hundreds of thousands of square feet to make that 4-foot test section work. So it is pretty impressive.
18: Now, Langley's history is intertwined not only with aeronautics, but space. World War II was also a pivotal point in time for Langley.
19: Absolutely. As I mentioned, there were a number of innovations that were developed at Langley for flight. And as the nation needed more capability and more flight, that work went on. And some of the work, as an example, one of the aircraft, the larger bombers, The flight crews weren't surviving the way we thought they should, the military thought they should. So our team instrumented some of those and actually intentionally crash-landed them so we could understand where the failures were. Now, they were planning to do it three times. They only did it once. And there's actually a film of them climbing out afterwards. But that's the kind of innovation. You had people that were building these planes in their backyard so they could tinker and try, or going out on the wing to try a thing just to push that innovation. And then quickly transferring that to industry so they could deliver and drive the economy and all those things.
18: We're talking with Clayton Turner, director of NASA's Langley Research Center. And it's a lot of innovations have come out of Langley through the years. Can you name a few of the greatest hits, as it were?
19: Yeah, so it's a long list. Again, come over to our booth and we can give you posters. But, you know, the airfoil shapes and the wing shapes, the airflow over the wings. Everything flying has some NASA-developed technology in it, every commercial aircraft flying. So when you take that and you fast forward to now we're looking at what does electric propulsion look like, what does faster supersonic for commercial look like over land, working on those technologies. And we had innovators that helped chart the way for that, and we're now building those vehicles to see how we can help adjust regulation internationally, not just here in the U.S., so that we can also drive that economic engine.
18: One of the things that, I just read is research in Langley brought us the grooved runways, which improve for general aviation and commercial aviation the ability for us to not hydroplane in the rain.
19: Absolutely. And the facility that developed that, that was one of the first things I saw as a NASA employee, and they took me out to watch this test where you basically you fire this structure down so you can see how the wheels respond on that grooved runway. Well, it looked like to me it was going to go through a building. That's what it was supposed to do, but of course, as a new guy. But those are the kind of innovations. We're going to build this facility. We're going to figure a way to fire this thing down at runway speeds so we can understand how it works and now implement it on commercial vehicles.
18: That's awesome. How many people work at Langley?
19: So about 3,500 at Langley, half and half civil servant and on-site contractor. We work also off-site with a lot of our partners and prime contractors. We also work in our new model of working as a sub to some industry. So we'll partner with industry through a NASA announcement because our job is to innovate that technology, innovate the new concepts, and get them out into the industry. And several of those private industries have taken up, and they're now selling with their own businesses.
18: That's great. NASA, National Aeronautics, mm-hmm. and Space Administration, most people think only of those the last two letters, right. But aeronautics is very important role for NASA. What are some of the things that you're working now as far as maybe would relate to general aviation?
19: Absolutely. So two things I want to talk about, well, three things. One is supersonic flight over land. So as opposed to the details of how supersonic works, I like to think about it as we want grandma and grandpa to be able to get from one side of the country to the other in 2 hours so they can see the grandbabies. And advanced air mobility, once they get to that airport, we want them to get from the airport to grandbaby's house in about 15 minutes. So that's what we're doing to try to advance aeronautics. We also want to do it in a sustainable way. We want to use renewable fuels. We want to use it so that we are having minimal impact on anything going on. And the industry itself has set a goal of 2050 as carbon neutral. So we want to support that goal by helping drive those technologies.
18: And, of course, we would be remiss if we didn't go to those last two letters, the Space Administration. Langley was instrumental in the early years of Mercury, Gemini, and Apollo. And also now you're looking forward to Mars and going back to the moon as well. How is Langley involved in those?
19: So we developed some of the technologies. The Artemis 1 launch is going to be coming up the end of August, early September. And if you'll see the very top of that very large vehicle is a small pointy end. That's the launch abort system, so that's what we developed at Langley. And that's the system that you want to never have to use, but it needs to work every time. We also do the aero databases, so as you're launching a big, large rocket, it's accelerating very fast. And most of us have heard that Max-Q call. You want to make sure that you're not going to stress that vehicle, so our team develops aero databases. And anytime there's a design change, you want to make sure you're not stressing that vehicle. We also do materials and those things. Going on to the lunar surface, we want to go this time to live and work. So it's, yes, we're going to go and we're going to set up infrastructure, but we want it to be commonplace to live and work on the moon. And while we're doing that, we're going to learn how to go on to Mars because we are curious as human beings. We want to understand that. And I have a poster in my office of a small child standing in a doorway with an adult. They both have on spacesuits. It says, first day of school of Mars, and there's a little yellow vehicle with a red stop sign. That's what we do at NASA Langley, and that's what we do at NASA.
18: Speaking of the younger generation, what words of wisdom or advice do you have for some of the young folks who are here today listening as they're considering careers in the future? I mean, obviously, we have a pilot shortage going on, but mm-hmm. we also need mechanics and engineers. And if someone was interested in becoming part of NASA, is there a good way to kind of follow a career path?
19: Absolutely. So first thing I would tell any student is that they need to find their passion. What's that thing that excites you? Because that's the thing you're going to work at. And then find places where you can see people doing it. So we need engineers, we need scientists, we need researchers, but we also need accountants, we need lawyers, we need communications professionals. As engineers, I'm an extreme introvert. We're not so good at telling our story, so we need people to help us tell the story of what we're doing for the taxpayer. So our sign is always open. We actually have posters that said, we want you, and the industry wants them, so we're eager to have them.
18: Excellent. Clayton Turner, Director of NASA's Langley Research Center, thank you for spending some time in your busy week with us, and enjoy the rest of the show and get out there and see all those great airplanes.
19: Thank you, Steve. It's great. Thank you so much.
18: This is From the Stand on EIA Radio. Good morning. Welcome back to the Ron Scott Communication Center. We are joined by two-thirds of the infamous and always entertaining EIA Green Dot Podcast. Good morning, Hal. Good morning, Tom.
20: Good morning, Steve. Thanks for having us.
18: So, what made you guys decide to do a podcast?
20: You know, it started with an idea that Tom had one morning.
19: Yeah,
20: maybe it wasn't in the morning.
19: I do a lot of driving, and I listen to a lot of podcasts. And I thought, you know, there are a couple of great aviation podcasts out there, but maybe there's something that EAA can bring to this. You know, they'll kind of add to the landscape out there. And with podcasts kind of going through kind of a second renaissance right now, we kind of thought that maybe now was the right time.
18: Yeah. It was interesting. Podcasts sort of exploded what 7-8 years ago, and everyone had one. And then they sort of fell out of favor, but they've come back, as you say, Tom, in a second iteration. I think more professional. The quality level is higher. Obviously, computer technology.
20: I mean, not on our show, but certainly, but on the general landscape. Yes, the quality is higher.
18: So that, with the increase in quality, has allowed you to kind of tag along and create the Green Dot.
20: Absolutely. Yeah, Tom had kicked around the idea, and three of us got together, met quietly, and then we sat down and recorded a test episode. Say what would it actually look like? Then we played it for a few people, and everybody said, "Yeah, let's give this a go and see how it works." And after the first half dozen episodes, it turned from an experiment into a thing.
18: Okay, when did you start? When was the first episode?
20: April of 17, if I remember right.
19: Yeah, somewhere in the early spring.
18: And do you have a regular publishing schedule?
20: We do. Right now, it's a grueling every 2 weeks. So we got to come up with about 45 minutes of content every 14 days.
18: Every 2 weeks.
20: Yes, like
18: goodness.
20: Clockwork.
18: Well, you also have real jobs as well with EIA. Hal,
20: yes.
18: What are you doing these days?
20: So as senior editor for EIA's print and digital content publications, I work on Sport Aviation Magazine, have my hands in most editorial content there. I write features every month. That's first and foremost the job. I write for our blog, other web content. I do a little bit of work occasionally writing for Vintage Warbirds magazines. All that kind of good stuff.
18: Good. And Tom, you're with Government Advocacy, so you are on the opposite end of the spectrum from Hal.
19: Yeah, exactly. Now, we do a little bit of everything. I mostly focus on regulatory policy, so all of the rules that we fly by, all of the policy that we fly by, working with FAA to make that better. And we've had some really good success over the last few years. During AirVenture, we're hosting FAA personnel around the grounds. In fact, I just came from something like that, and I'm also staffing the booth a little bit, so come by the member center and say hi. The times are posted.
18: Good. And the third member of the trio?
20: Yes, the conspicuously absent Chris Henry.
18: Henry,
20: who I hope is somewhere on the grounds right now shaking his fist at the nearest speaker. Chris, we all get called and to put out fires, right. And things happen. The theme this year for AirVenture is plan what plan, because anything we seem to have planned for this year just has spun, pivoted, gone in a different direction. So, but Chris, our museum programs coordinator, he's the third member of the group, and the podcast idea gelled when we realized three airplane nerds sitting around talking have what we think some decent chemistry. We have a lot of fun doing it, and maybe that'll translate. So Chris is a crucial part of that.
18: And we're hopefully going to talk to Chris tomorrow about his role that he played with the Memphis Belle dedication
20: at the
18: Air Force Museum.
20: Although I'd appreciate it if you spent most of that segment talking about why he wasn't here today.
18: Well, we will cover that topic.
20: Excellent.
18: As you've been doing this for a little, 18 months or so,
20: about that,
18: approximately, you have to have some great stories to share.
20: Oh, my gosh. We have been so ridiculously lucky with guests. That's the thing, you know, we're sort of stepping into this somewhat new to the podcast world. I had some experience on another show, but then realizing that, when you have the support and credibility of EAA behind you and you invite somebody on, they tend to say yes.
18: Yeah.
20: Boy, you're sitting there with Charlie Precourt, and he stepped us through how to land the space shuttle. And the three of us are just sitting with our jaws hanging open, just hanging on every word. Same with Joe Engel. You just had Van on, and, we spent a great 45 minutes with him, time with John Monette, Adam and Kara White, I'd be remiss, of course, if I didn't mention three-time guest Jack Pelton.
1: Only our, three?
20: Only three so far, but we have something very special planned for him when he hits five.
1: Oh, I better think of something because I've had him on more than on this show more than you guys have. So,
20: Well, this just got awkward.
1: I guess he likes me more.
20: Yes. Boy, and you're here as a volunteer. So
1: I was waiting for you to bring that up.
20: He can't even hardly fire you.
1: Oh, yeah, you can fire a volunteer. It just takes a lot more paperwork. And one of the guests that came out of the blue for me, one of the first podcasts that I listened to was the one with Mark Harmon. I saw on Facebook that Mark Harmon was going to be on the Green Dot, and I thought, where is the connection here?
20: Right.
1: It turned out to be a fascinating episode.
20: That was one of those, we filed that under, that's cool, but why? Mm-hmm. But

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1: As if he was really Raleigh, it was kind of fascinating.
2: He can pretend to be an astronaut the way that we can pretend to be podcasters.
1: Exactly.
3: There you go. What kind of technology do you use to produce this?
2: I wish I could tell you the exact sort of name of the board. I do have to give a hello to our producer, Ty Windisch. Yeah. He started with us as an intern in our publications team, and then now is our staff writer, has a lot of podcasting background. Basically, we've got if I remember right, it's an 8-track, it might be 16-track digital recorder. We sit around a table, headphones plugged in, mics plugged in, and capture everything raw, and then Ty cuts out 70% of the nonsense, and what we end up with sounds, we think, pretty good.
1: Someone intelligent.
3: Yes. And for podcasting folks who are wondering, how do we find these things, what's the best way to do it?
2: Maybe the simplest thing, if you're using a phone or a tablet, is use the podcasting app on your device, whether it's iTunes or Google Play, et cetera. You can just search for EAA's, the green dot. You can also always go to our blog, which is inspire.eaa.org. There's a podcast tab there, and you can listen to them directly there right on the web.
3: And we missed the most basic question is, why green dot?
2: We kicked around so many names. I was trying to think the other day of some of the other names that we had, and I don't remember which one of us. I think maybe Chris threw the green dot on the whiteboard with all the others. But, of course, coming to Oshkosh, a rite of passage for so many pilots, and what makes it work, one of the things that, of course, makes it work, one of many, is the colored dots on the runway. And, you know, we focus grouped the pink dot, you know, the orange dot, white dot. Something about the green dot just sounded just right.
3: Should have been the blue dot. That was the one I landed on when I came in last Thursday.
2: You know, if we'd been paying attention, Steve, we'd rename it in a heartbeat. We'd pivot, we'd rebrand like that.
3: No, you've got too much invested in this already.
2: Yes, we do. We spent a few hundred dollars on a sound recorder. So, right.
3: See, there you go.
2: There's no steering that ship.
3: What's ahead for the podcast? Can you let us in on any guests or topics you might be taking on?
2: It's cute that he thinks we plan ahead.
3: Uh-huh.
2: The next thing that's actually upcoming is tomorrow. At 9:30 in the AirVenture Welcome Center, we'll be recording a live episode we're recording it live, and then it'll be edited and broadcast later. So we'll be recording an episode with a live audience.
3: Okay.
2: And that's with the crew of the KC-135 and F-4 that were involved in a unbelievably harrowing rescue mission. The same guys are going to be speaking at Theater in the Woods and other venues very soon.
3: And on the next segment of this radio show.
2: I ran into them in the waiting area, in the green room, as it were.
3: Good. A little more about the government advocacy with EIA. I know the administrator is still here?
1: Just left this morning.
3: Just left this morning. Yep. That's always a big, the meet the boss forum. Mm-hmm. What are some of the other things that are happening this week yet? As far as advocacy goes.
1: As far as advocacy goes, for the weekend, actually, our schedule gets fairly light. We will be available in the member center tomorrow from 1 to 3. And on Sunday from 8 to 10. So certainly stop by and say hi. We've been doing medical advice throughout the week, some valid, some not. Most of it's been done by actual doctors, so that's good, but sometimes I have to give advice too. Okay.
2: And I want to go on record, Tom is not actually a doctor.
3: Yes.
2: And there's 20 people out there that are laughing right now.
1: But yeah, if you have issues with medical certification, with certifying your aircraft, legal issues, airport issues, that's all the stuff that we help EAA members with day in and day out. And then we also handle regulatory policy. Excuse me. And we've had a bunch of very great meetings and tours this week, really kind of setting the agenda for what we want to see here at EAA. And I would say for the vast majority of things, we are well aligned with the FAA on this. And we're in as good a place as we've ever been.
3: And I know we've said it before, but Paul Poberesny, when he founded EAA and started working with the FAA, always wanted to have a cooperative relationship, not an adversarial relationship. And through your work, I'm assuming that continues today.
1: Yeah. In fact, very quickly, I was taking a look at an old sport aviation magazine that I just kind of randomly found the other day. It was from August 1971, I think. And Paul had an editorial that you could put it in our magazine today and it would ring just as true. He said, you know, essentially that today's politics are very, very heated, but either we can join with the folks who throw rocks and write the nasty letters, or we can actually roll up our

0: sleeves, you know, treat everybody, including those in government, as people, as aviation enthusiasts, and actually get stuff done. And that's what we try to continue to do today.
1: Truly a visionary, and we do miss him, but glad that he started all of this.
2: You're here.
1: From the Green Dot, we have Hal and Tom. Gentlemen, thank you for spending some time with us today. Hopefully you have no more fires to put out, and you can enjoy the show and do what it is you do, and that is help all of us enjoy sport and general aviation. 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
4: It's Innovation Thursday on the fly, and Jay Munchie on EIA Radio, and we are over at the brand new Aviation Gateway Park today. And co-hosting with me today, Dave Chamson, and Dave is the Vice President, Marketing and Business Development Manager for EIA. Hello.
5: Hey, thanks for having me. Great to be here.
4: Thanks for joining us. So let's talk a little bit about this brand new Gateway Park. How did it come to be, and what was the inspiration?
5: Sure. Well, we've always had a presence over here. It's kind of evolved over the last few years. Last year, if you had been here, it was called College Park, and it was three different tents, and honestly, probably not the most inviting part of the grounds. As you know, this is kind of an area of air venture that's kind of growing and a little bit off the beaten path. So we've been trying to think about ways to get more people out and to kind of see the colleges and the universities that have typically been down the road over here as well, just off to my right. And what we decided to do was just kind of start from scratch and look at ways that we could introduce innovation to our members and our guests that come here. And colleges and careers were certainly one way of getting kids and adults interested in what innovation lies in the professional aspects and in the service industries, and certainly with the military and the airlines. And so we've got an incredible sold-out tent behind us, our Colleges and Career Center. And then what we decided to do was to kind of take a look at innovations in general, and there's certainly nothing more innovative and trendy these days than drones. And what better way to get kids and adults involved in something else that flies? There certainly have been RCs that have been around for 100 years, but drones obviously have taken off. So we decided to split the Innovation Center in half and come up with half dedicated to unmanned aerial flight and the other half to innovations. And we launched the Innovation Center, and we put an 80-foot by 80-foot by 30 drone cage right attached to it with some windows and a viewing area inside the air-conditioned tent, and it has taken off beyond our wildest dreams.
4: Well, I mean, you're right. The UAV program is booming, not only in the military side, but it's really catching on for civilians.
5: It has, and EAA has got a great catbird seat position, because we're certainly being asked to look at things from a regulatory and advocacy perspective on the commercial side of things. And yet on the other side, there's all the recreational fun that you can have with RC and drone flying as well. So we know that it's a little bit in flux right now in terms of where the FAA is pulling things and where that's going to head. But in the meantime, there's that 400-foot and below opportunity that really lets people start making their own drones, buying their own drones, getting into it at a reasonable price point, and using that as a way to get them involved in aviation in some capacity. They may not be able to afford some of the planes that they see around here, but going out and buying a kit to build your own $50 drone, or maybe even spending $3,000 on some of the ones that you see flying here, is just an amazing way to use it as a gateway to get started.
4: What I see it doing, Dave, is I see the whole modeling. Like, remember when we were young, yeah, RC modeling was so popular,
5: and
4: building models and flying RC planes. And now what the drones are doing is they're bringing that back in a whole new way and bringing on board a whole new generation of young people, right, to aerial sport.
5: Yeah, they're easy to fly. I mean, you can make them as complex as you want or as easy as you want, just from some of the simple hobbyist drones all the way up to the ones that are multiple thousands of dollars that kids and adults are using, certainly to get that amazing point of view. As you know, many of these you can attach 4K cameras to and just enjoy that same point of view you could from the cockpit, with a lot less, I guess, excitement
4: expense.
5: Or risk, but less expense, exactly. So, I mean, the cage has been busy all week long, and as a matter of, oh, look at that. That's the first one that we've had stuck up 30 feet high.
4: Oh, I don't know if you... Well, at least the lights are flashing, so no one will hit it.
5: They're going to need some help with that one. Manny will help out, I'm sure.
4: We're talking about the drone cage that's right next to us here at Gateway Park. And Innovation Center, You've got the colleges, of course, and the airlines. You know, we are growing into a pilot shortage. Right. I mean, it's not a myth. It's not a mystery. It's happening.
5: Yeah, I saw some of those statistics. It's about, I think Boeing's reporting about 558,000 pilot shorted. Basically, they're going to be short, and I think almost half of that was coming from abroad in the Asian market. So.
4: Right. This is a great venue for them to recruit.
5: It is. It's been great. They've been having an amazing week. The other tent that's behind us is our forums tent, where we're giving all sorts of technological talks on aviation, the legalities of unmanned flight, and anything that's sort of related to innovative components of aviation as well.
4: Very cool. Mm-hmm. So looking forward now, this is 2015, next year, Gateway Park's not going to go anywhere.
5: Right.
4: It's pretty solid now. You're going to develop it even further, huh?
5: We are. I mean, we've had a lot of requests for starting to look at how we're going to expand the footprint. Almost all of the partners that we have in there are first-year partners, especially in the drone companies.
4: Really?
5: It's been a great initiative for us. And I've almost gotten 100% commitment from them to come on back. And we've had several that want to sponsor some large parts of Aviation Gateway Park. We've been asked to sort of, that was impressive. They knocked it down somehow. Water bottle? All right. And we're kind of landlocked here, but we're looking at ways that we can really continue to take the innovations forward. As a matter of fact, we also have another group inside that's called Aero Innovate. We're going to hear a little bit more about that later. That has five incredible startups that our members are really going to want to be paying attention to as well. So
4: we'll
5: talk about those later.
4: Yeah, very cool stuff. What, since I've got you here, what else is going on here at EAA?
5: There's a few things.
4: From a development standpoint.
5: From a development standpoint, you know, we're really looking at everything from the infrastructure that's going on here, how we can make things better for our members and guests, everything from our master site planning that we're taking a look at in terms of improving the experience here at EAA. We've got a great 5-year rolling plan to make sure that the grounds and the partner buildings and everything else are always in first-class shape to make sure that things that we can do are always going to be very inviting. And that's, I think you'll see that here. All three of these tents here are air-conditioned. So on a day like today, it's a real nice way to spend your day and to kind of research and find out what's new and exciting here.
4: Well, and just something new because, I mean, this is my 29th straight year coming to AirVenture. And it's fun to see new things every year.
5: It is.
4: I mean, it could easily get repetitive, but it's not.
5: The has been incredibly crowded all week long. Even on a beautiful sunny day, even during the middle of the air show, we're still seeing great things going on inside. Everyone from Lockheed Martin is here with their F-35 flight simulator. We've got hang gliding simulators inside. Like I said, we've got many, many different drone companies represented here as well.
4: Hang glider simulator.
5: It's incredible. He's up here with Full Sail University. And looks like a pretty primitive contraption, but you sit down in this thing, and it's a chair built out of metal trusses, and it's got the handles just like you would steer a hang glider. And he's got fans blowing at you, and you sit in this, and you're able to basically use Oculus Rift glasses, and you don't know what those are. Those are 3D glasses that provide a virtual immersive experience, and you sit in there. And I did it at Sun and Fun, and it made me incredibly nauseous. It was a lot of fun. And he even has it armed with a missile that you can take and fire it as you're flying over California hills. So it's a lot of fun. Those are kind of the things that you can see. So that's sort of where 3D technology is being taken. So those are some of the examples of some of the things you'll see inside.
4: That's exciting. Now, I like the idea that you put the colleges and the airlines together.
5: Yes.
4: Because they're going to have to develop a relationship, if not now, very soon.
5: Right.
4: For a pipeline of pilots.
5: It is. You've got Ohio State over there. You've got University of North Dakota. You've got Auburn University, all acting as feeder curriculums, of course, into what the airlines is going to require of them coming out. So it's a great combination, and again, provides another fantastic gateway. We couldn't have done this without Piper Aircraft. They're the sponsors of all of Aviation Gateway Park here as well.
4: Yeah.
5: They believe in it, and they've been very supportive.
4: Well, and of course they're one of the top training brands of aircraft out there. So they're very vested and interested in what happens here going forward.
5: Right, right, right.
4: So as are everybody else.
5: Yeah.
4: So what else? Let's hit on some really exciting things.
5: So this is a great week. We've got the Goodyear Wingfoot 1 Zeppelin here.
4: It's been flying everywhere.
5: It has been flying. As a matter of fact, I just had the privilege of flying on it this morning with Captain Jim Lovell, and that was just an amazing experience.
4: Very cool.
5: It really provides just an incredible sense of what goes on over the grounds. I don't think I've ever seen the ground so crowded and so excited and so optimistic about where the aviation industry is headed these days. We were hearing it from our partners. We're hearing it from our attendees, and it's probably going to be one of the, if not the best show we've ever had.
4: And Apollo 13.
5: And Apollo 13 is
4: how
5: well represented here
4: awesome
5: as well.
4: How awesome is that?
5: Fred Hez and Jim Lovell, and it's just been a great experience to have them here.
4: Yeah, it's very cool.
5: Yeah.
4: And, of course, the seaplane base, we always try and get a little a spot in there for the seaplane base because their little world is hopping over there, too.
5: Yeah, at the south end, kind of by the ultralight areas, if you take a tram down there, you can pick up a bus to the seaplane base. If you're looking for a nice, quiet, tranquil break in your day, it's about a 10-minute ride. You'll be able to see a lot of beautiful amphibs flying there. Icon is giving demonstrations of their A5 as well.
4: I hear that's very popular.
5: Very popular. I had a chance to fly that on Sunday, and again, probably one of the most fun flying experiences I've ever had. So as a pilot, they nailed it. They lived up to their expectations. So talk about an innovative company. They want to deliver on the ultimate consumer flying experience, and they have nailed it. They lived up to all the hype.
4: That's awesome. Yeah. We're going to be, my show On the Fly will be there on Saturday.
5: Excellent.
4: At the seaplane base. And tomorrow we get to do something really exciting on the show. We get to fly drones.
5: You are. You're going to fly drones tomorrow.
4: We're going to be in the drone cage tomorrow at 1 o'clock, and we are going to see some really exciting stuff with a couple of the companies that are that are marketing drones, and Emory-Riddle University.
5: Yeah, Emory-Riddle is the sponsor of our amazing obstacle course challenge every day from 3 to 5 here. You can sign up and fly around our obstacle course, which they'll set up, and it's got a great timed event that everyone can participate in. It's an amazing trophy that you can win, so that's been a blast every day, and we've had a long line of participants for that. So I highly encourage everyone to come out and give it a try.
4: Excellent, Dave. Yeah. It's going to be fun. Good. We're going to take a break, and when we come back, we're going to talk to somebody from NASA, I believe.
5: Absolutely. Excellent.
4: All right, Jay Monchi, we're on the fly with Dave Chamson over at Gateway Park. The brand new Aviation Gateway Park, and specifically today, Innovation Center. We'll be right back. 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
2: Good morning. 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Right now we're sitting here speaking with Bud Lane of the Training Command. Bud, how you doing this morning?
6: Good morning, Mel. How are you?
2: I'm good. How are you?
6: Wonderful. Second day of EAA. We're all having a big time, I'm sure.
2: Yeah, absolutely. Yeah. The weather's been kind of iffy for us here, but we're hanging in there.
6: But, we're all here today, aren't we?
2: Staying dry.
6: Sure.
2: So you've got the training command you wanted to talk about, and what exactly is that?
6: Well, the training command, this is the first year for it. It's a division of the Warbirds group, and the Warbirds decided that they would try to get together a group of original trainers in World War II.
2: Okay. So, and this is specifically from World War II.
6: Yeah, World War II trainers. Okay. And so this year's the first year for it. We've got 6 airplanes flew in for it, and I've got one of the planes. And so we're going to hopefully create a new division of the Warbird group and grow it up each year and get bigger and bigger and have more fun.
2: You know? Great. And so you personally own this airplane?
6: Yes, I do. Yeah.
2: And how did that happen? How did you come about getting your hands on one of those?
6: An old N3N crop duster showed up at our field in pieces, and this was in 1980, and I got interested in this airplane and started researching it and learning about it. And,
2: where is your field?
6: It's in Glasgow, Kentucky.
2: Kentucky.
6: Glasgow's right between Louisville and Nashville.
2: Okay.
6: It's in a place called the Happy Valley in Kentucky.
2: Okay.
6: So I got interested in this airplane and started studying the history on it. It's a very, very unique airplane, very rare. And so I decided that I would buy what was left of it and start to rebuild my first airplane.
2: Wow. So that's an interesting home built to start with there. Is that your first restoration?
6: It was my first one. And we laid out a plan to do it in about 9 months' time, and it took 16 years.
2: I was going to say, so, and how close to that goal did you come?
6: Well, the project just got bigger and bigger. You know, you get into these things and you learn more, and the path you start out on changes many times before you get done. So
2: life can get in the way sometimes.
6: Of course,
2: too.
6: Yeah, life rolls on. But I had a grandson that was born almost on the day I bought this airplane, And when he turned 16 years old, we flew it for the first time. So that's how I know it
2: nice.
6: Took 16 years. So.
2: Did he solo or?
6: No, he flew with
2: he
6: me.
2: He just went with you.
6: Yeah, so.
2: Now, I know a lot of the trainers in the war, some of them stay stateside and
6: mm-hmm.
2: do training,
6: sure.
2: and some of them went overseas. Do you
6: yeah.
2: know the history of
6: yeah.
2: your?
6: The N3N was a stateside biplane that okay. was based in Annapolis and in Pensacola, Florida. If you were a Navy cadet, there was probably a 50-50 chance you'd train in the N3N.
2: Okay.
6: So it became a very unique airplane in two regards. The first one is that it's the only airplane that was ever built by U.S. government employees. It was built within the Navy works at the Philadelphia shipyards. And the second thing is it's the only biplane that was ever framed up out of aluminum. So these are some of the things that kind of got me intrigued with the airplane when I first started. The N3N became the number one pick for crop dusters because it had a completely anodized aluminum frame that was nearly corrosion resistant. So they were very fond of this airplane because it could resist all kinds of
2: it's
6: fertilizers.
2: It's important for their operations.
6: Yeah.
2: yeah.
6: And it would, you know, outlast a wooden airplane many, many fold over. So, but consequently, they bought them all up and they converted the front hole in the biplane to hold fertilizer. So when you get into restoring one, the front hole parts are what's very hard to find because they were all scrapped out. So the way the aircraft came to be aluminum framed was a quirk in history. And what was happening in the Navy at the time, the Navy began to feel that they had a dirigible gap with the Germans. And so they, through some long-term licensing, they decided they had to have a dirigible program that was as big or bigger than the Germans had. And the Navy knew that they had access to helium and the Germans didn't. And so the Navy launched into a massive dirigible program. And they built an airship called the Shenandoah. And they built another one called the Macon. These were larger than the German ships were.
2: Okay.
6: Subsequently, the Shenandoah was crashed at Akron, Ohio, and the Macon was crashed off the coast of Los Angeles. And then the third thing that happened was the Hindenburg exploded in New Jersey. Hmm. So the Navy at this time, they decided that they would get out of the dirigible business. And, I mean, obviously...
2: Had enough of that.
6: Yeah, they just didn't have the years of handling dirigibles that the Germans did. They didn't know... You know, what would happen when you pulled a 400-foot-long airship out of a hangar in a crosswind, you know, and it's got into trouble. So this left the Navy at the time with something in the area of 50,000 tons of extruded aluminum. And the N3N came out of that aluminum stockpile.
2: And that's how that happened.
6: Yeah, that's how it came to be. I mean, they didn't set out to build, you know, a corrosion-free biplane. They just set out to use up what they'd already done.
2: That's a good use of resources.
6: Yeah, so it was they took this aluminum and the engineers designed a plane around it, and each piece was cut and fabricated and jig drilled and very carefully made. All the parts are interchangeable on the ends. Each piece was individually anodized, and it was born as a seaplane. Is how it started out. So in those days, the Navy's idea of how to run an aircraft carrier was you'd build a biplane that was a float plane, and you'd taxi it up next to a ship, lower a crane hook down, pick it up, and put it on board the ship. And, of course, the first few times they tried that, they lost more planes than they got on board.
2: So it's now land-based only,
6: yeah,
2: or it's amphibious?
6: They took all the floats off, and they put them all on wheels.
2: Okay.
6: So this airplane has had a long... circuitous route through history, if you will.
2: It's worn many hats,
6: yeah.
2: Apparently.
6: It's a very interesting plane, but
2: now of the six trainers that are here, are they all the same?
6: No, we have a C-45 Beech-18, a BT-13 is up there, a J-3 Cub trainer, and an AT-6 is up there. So it's a
2: there's a variety.
6: Yeah,
2: for this.
6: It's a good group. It's a good start. So.
2: And how many of your aircraft are there left in the world?
6: We think that there are 30 flying N3Ns right now.
2: 30 flying.
6: Mm-hmm. Yeah, there was about 800 built originally. So, It's we're down to just a few. So
2: okay, well, there's still pieces and that around now. You've had your, you say,
6: I've had,
2: I guess,
6: mine
2: so
6: 20,
2: over
6: I started
2: 20 years.
6: 26 years ago on it. I've been flying it for 10. So
2: maybe in junkyards and naval junkyards around the country.
6: There's about three collector piles out there that are beginning to come on the market. So maybe we'll get a few more of them flying. So.
2: Well, what kind of a project is that to do the restoration? You got a lot of home builders out there that buy their kits, and I know some people that have restored the old the B-25, and of course it was, I think the friend I've got bought it for $3,000, but that was just the plane, and that was where it began.
6: Oh,
2: it's
6: sure.
2: Been a project since then. Yeah. So what kind of investment can someone look into making?
6: Well, gosh, this airplane, we spent, over the 16-year period, we spent about $170,000 to restore it.
2: Over 16 years.
6: Yeah. Mm-hmm. So you come and go. If you got some cash, you spend it. If you don't, you wait.
2: Right.
6: But your basic activity is trying to find the parts.
2: Yeah.
6: Trying to get enough parts for it.
2: So when you get the right parts, the actual restoration itself is...
6: It's labor.
2: It's fairly
6: very labor-intensive.
2: Straightforward.
6: Yeah. You have to sew all the fabric on the wings. And the biggest job in it is cleaning all the parts, getting everything ready to paint, ready to cover. And
2: I've heard that.
6: It takes a long time, you know. And then, you know, you have to learn how to do it yourself, you know.
2: There's right.
6: Not many instruction manuals on these things. So.
2: Right.
6: And then you have to decide which vintage N3 and you want, because the plane itself has gone through modifications. The one we've got is it's in its crop duster version. It has a 985 radial on it. It's a sweet airplane. It'll be here a long time, you know, we hope. So.
2: What are the specs on it?
6: You mean the wingspan, weight,
2: and
6: so forth?
2: Yeah, and how's it fly?
6: It weighs about 3,600 pounds, has a 41-foot wing. Flies 85 knots at 24 inches. If you go to 30 inches, it'll fly about 92 knots. So it doesn't make much difference.
2: It's not a racing plane.
6: No. It's just a big, you know, high-lift airplane. The crop dusters built them. They could take off with 2,600 pounds of fertilizer in it.
2: Okay.
6: So
2: that's a good utility.
6: Yeah. It's a very, very rugged old airplane. And there's an old N3N story that where I bought a lot of my parts was in Mississippi with the cotton crop dusters, used them down there. And Mr. Wade, where I got my biggest stash of parts, he had 56 of them at one time. And his son, Roger, was flying an N3N out crop dusting one day, and he dropped down low, fixing to go underneath some power lines. And on his right side, he saw a pickup truck, and the truck was out in front of him. And the man driving the pickup truck was deaf, didn't hear the biplane, turned in front of him at the next road. And so the N3N hit the old man in the left door, killed him.
2: Oh.
6: And the N3N flipped over the road, laid over in the cotton field. And the next day they went out and they turned it over with a crane, put a prop on it, and they flew it out.
2: Wow.
6: That's what that airplane is. It's extremely rugged. So
2: unfortunate story, but, demonstrates the point.
6: Some insight into what the plane's capable of.
2: Wow.
6: Know, so.
2: Well, thank you very much for your time. Yeah. We've been talking with Bud Lane with the Training Command, who's here with some Warbird trainers from World War II. And you are listening to EAA Radio. I am Magneto Mel. We're on 1210 AM, 100.7 FM, and around the world on the internet at airventure.org.
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9: 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Our radio archive dates back to 2004, and we play a few historical interviews from that archive every hour. So occasionally you'll hear a bit of history that has changed since it originally happened. Maybe a federal official who's gone to another job, a future product that turned out not to be, or a company that's no longer in business. We'll always tell you which year the interview was recorded before it plays. So don't be thrown off when you hear from FAA Administrator Blakey or the proposed Eclipse 400 single-engine jet. Aviation's always changing, and EAA Radio streams those programs from the past to make you smile when you recall that that was one of the years you came to Oshkosh.
1: Joining me now on From the Stand is Chris Henry, who's the museum manager for EAA's museum, and that is a hotbed of activity during the show and also year-round. But let's talk a little bit about what's going on in the museum this week. And I know some of it is closed off for special events and things. If nothing else, come in and see the new gift shop, right?
10: Oh, absolutely.
1: That's totally redone. It's awesome.
10: The gift shop is amazing. The Barnstormer Boutique, they've done a lot of work. There's actually artifacts hanging on there. Walls, kind of like sort of like an aviation Hard Rock Cafe kind of look. But they have really great, you know, new memorabilia, things like that. I guarantee you, you go in there, you're going to come out with something, no matter where your interests are.
1: Exactly, yeah. And that's an upgrade that has been a long time in coming. That the Aeronautica gift shop has kind of been that way since the museum was opened in 83.
10: Yeah, that's exactly right. And you know, a gift shop on the surface to a lot of people is just a gift shop. But, you know, really, when you think about it, coming in as a kid, we're talking about getting young people interested in aviation. There's a lot of capability in a gift shop to take what they saw here home with them, whether it's a model or some Legos or just a shirt they want to wear at school and proudly sort of show off what they did this summer. So it's important.
1: It is. Aside from the museum, you're also involved in some of the activities on site during the show, a Theater in the Woods being one of them. How did you get involved in planning for Theater in the Woods?
10: So when I started to join the museum team year-round, which I always encourage people, come visit the museum off-season. Mm-hmm. Because it's a much different museum. I mean, it's a really amazing place. And I think during the week of AirVenture, it's a spot you have to get to, but it just looks completely different right. The rest of the year. It's a world-class museum. When I became the programs person here, I would schedule speakers to the museum throughout the year. And I had some really fortunate luck with getting some pretty great people. And they said, boy, you should do that for Theater in the Woods and help with that. And then it just became, you're doing really good. So here, like, you now have that. I work with Rick and you know, Rick's a great leader where he kind of gives you guidance and then you just kind of run with it. So it's been fun. My buddies who don't totally understand what I do, right. They're like, your job just looks like you think of people you want to meet and then you invite them and you hang out with them. And I'm like, yeah, that's
1: kind of it. Yeah.
10: Exactly.
1: It's not a bad job.
10: It's not a bad gig. Yeah.
1: We're talking with Chris Henry, who's the EIA museum manager. Chris, one of the big things that's happening this year, of course, is the Corsair reunion, and you're involved with that as well. Along with Devotion, is it just the timing of the movie that kind of brought this together, or were there other factors that made this a focal point?
10: So let me tell you the whole story, because there are some people that think a lot of it's just a movie. So what happened was, it was a perfect storm. When they started filming the movie, you know, there were Facebook and social media posts of these Corsairs flying out over, I think, like Montana or Wyoming or Washington State, I think, something like that. They were filming, and it was all over social media. We were in the process of doing a webinar series for the museum. Every museum has aircraft and artifacts that the stories around them grow legs. And the next thing you know, it's like, this is an axe that was on the Hindenburg or something. And you're like, okay, it's just a fire axe, you know. So we thought it would be fun and entertaining to do that with our aircraft and artifacts, you know. And the docents could train off it. The fans of the museum could listen. And let's just nail down the facts. Let's take on those rumors. And our Corsair, we're like, well, you know, we'll just throw the Corsair in the mix because it's topical. All that filming is going on. What did ours do? And the story we had always heard, it was on the Bunker Hill during Korea, but they didn't know if it flew combat or not. So we started looking over the Bunker Hill. Couldn't find any reference to our airplane. And then at the bottom of a filing cabinet, we found because we have a few different logbooks of the aircraft over the years. We found the logbook that goes back to its actual acceptance flight into the Navy. You know, it's Corsair 259. We're like, okay, let's start looking. Produced at the end of World War II, goes into storage, comes out of storage for Korea, goes to a replacement depot where it's picked up by a pilot named Marty Good. Marty Good is in VF-32, the squadron that is depicted in Devotion. Brought there, Tom Hudner, Dad Fowler, all these guys you see in the movie flew the airplane. This was post the December 4th, 1950 crash with Jesse Brown and Tom going down to try and save him. And what we figured out through the records was that VF-32 only lost two Corsairs on that cruise, and that was those two airplanes. When they come back, our airplane gets immediately assigned to the squadron from the replacement depot as a replacement airplane. Mm-hmm. So our airplane was a replacement for the two lost on that mission. So we have a gentleman on staff here who leads our week's hangar, John Hopkins, who painstakingly led that Corsair restoration to the point that he had the original lacquer paint, the right color code. And I mean, it's his baby. And we had to politely come to John, and I did with hat in hand, and I said, John, boy, if we could strip the paint and put it in its Korea markings, you know, we would have an airplane that there's only about five Corsairs out there that wear their own identity. You know, the rest of them are painted as different aircraft. And John's not only a great mechanic and restorer, but he's an artist and a professional. And he said, you know, if it makes the airplane that much better, then yeah, we should do this. But he went and got that lacquer paint again, and we put the markings on. We worked with the Navy Museum in Pensacola and the Marine Corps Museum in Quantico, getting all the stencils, the right sizes and everything, the placement. We actually matched panel lines and rivet lines to make sure we got it right. And it looks the part, you know. The only thing we added were the names. There's a name under the left side that says Tom Hudner. On the right side, we put Jesse's on there. And Jesse never flew our airplane. Right. Tom did multiple occasions. When you say you have Babe Ruth's bat, you need to make sure you can prove you have Babe Ruth's bat. Sorry. We had our logbook, and then we actually got the families, and they have their loved ones' logbooks. And we all sat down, and we matched it up, and all the dates match. And so we did sort of a 2, 3, 4 sort of double-checking to make sure before we make this claim that we have a real VF-32 bird, we need to make sure it's real. But we did, and we have photos of it in the exhibit. We have actually we scanned the logbooks and put them in the exhibit. Tom Hudner loaned us some of his dad's stuff that's on display as well. So we're really proud of that aircraft. It was flown by a Medal of Honor recipient, and it's now marked in its real identity. And you're going to see it out on the plaza, Boeing Plaza, with an F-18 from VFA-32. The rest of the year, though, it's in a really great exhibit, and I encourage you to come and check that out. The exhibit's wonderful. You know, kids can walk away learning about not just Korea, which is something you don't hear a lot about, but Tom Hudner, Jesse Brown, and heroes that are worth looking up to and that come from different walks of life. Sitting right next to that is our Huey. Our Huey is tail number 733, flew three tours in Vietnam. We just uncovered that it flew a Medal of Honor mission. The aircraft was flying cover for a rescue that the PJ that was doing the rescue earned the Medal of Honor. So our aircraft was on that mission. But we have a wonderful exhibit. We're getting ready to have the reunion of that. The 121st Assault Helicopter Company is coming in September to have their reunion with the aircraft. And it's really wild because we preserved over restored.
1: Right.
10: So when you go look at it, you could still see bullet hole patches and stuff. And we've had a few guys around who were saying, like, I made that repair. I remember that. And, you know, we have a few pictures of them with the bullet hole still in the fuselage, which is cool.
1: You mentioned preservation versus restoration. Mm-hmm. How do you, and Amelia as the curator, how do you determine whether you're going to go for a restoration on an artifact or preservation? And well, explain the difference between the two.
10: Absolutely.
1: For those who don't know.
10: So as we're talking about preservation over restoration with an aircraft, I think that the very first thing you have to establish is its current condition and how it got there. I'll give you a prime example of where you would say preservation over restoration, and that is there's a B-26 Marauder in the National Air and Space Museum called Flakbait. This airplane was flown during World War II. It flew the most combat missions of any American bomber, and then immediately was earmarked for preservation in the National Collection, shipped home, always kept indoors. So when you look at it, the scratches, the dings, the dents, you know, the oil and grease in the wheel well that while the ground crew was bored would play tic-tac-toe in is still all there. You wouldn't dream of stripping that all down because all those dings and dents and scratches tell a story. When you look at our Huey was like that. Our Huey has dings and dents, but our aircraft flew to a depot on a dock in Vietnam and landed and was put on a ship. That's the last time that aircraft flew. It was in Vietnam. It was shipped home, went straight to the boneyard. It was picked for some pieces and things like that. And then it was bought by Dave Barron. Dave Barron donated it to us after helping piece everything together and put it back together. So that Huey is a combination of restoration versus and preservation. So we did a little bit of both. We save as much original as we can. It's only original once. So when you look at the floorboards of our Huey, they have a texture to them. And then usually there's a no-skid black paint that goes down, or gray. They would use two different colors. Ours is all scratched up and all banged up, but that's original from Vietnam. So we wouldn't dream of messing with that. Now, I'll show you restoration. Restoration is, you know, you get an airplane that's a project. It's not complete. Or the damage that's done to it is from sitting in a field for 50 years. now you're going to talk restoration. And when you're done, you can paint it. If the airplane didn't have a service life that was interesting or really, you know, I'll give you a great example. In our museum, our F-86 Sabre, the F-86 that sits in the museum, it was a Canadair-built Sabre, didn't really see a lot of action or anything like that. And what we did with it was we cleaned it up and we marked it up as Gene Kranz's F-86. Gene Kranz is still with us. Mm-hmm. He got to come out and see his airplane recreated. Bud Anderson once told me the biggest compliment you will ever pay a veteran is to paint your aircraft in his markings. And so, I mean, Gene got emotional when he saw the aircraft, sure. You know. So there's a proper time and a place for everything. I got to tell you, one of my patterns that I like to follow is what the Air Force Museum did with the Memphis Belle. And I think that is a great, you know, there's restoration and there's preservation mixed in the one airframe. But I think it's all only original once. You try to keep it as original as you can. And sometimes that means maybe displaying the airplane looking a little interesting where you have to talk about why it looks kind of weathered or beat up. But if it's significant to its history, you wouldn't want to change that. You know? So we try to balance that out. When it comes to an artifact, I think you always leave it. You know, you wouldn't want to restore something like Richard Bong's, you know, pistol or something
1: right.
10: Just leave it as you get it, you know. But, yeah, you have to be very careful. And it's not something you can haphazardly go into. Sometimes it takes a couple years just to figure out a plan forward.
1: All right. Any final thoughts before we wrap up?
10: No, I know Amelia feels the same way. I'm just so honored to get to be one of the people who get to take care of this collection for a little while. And help spearhead the museum. It's really a proud moment in, I think, anybody's career. I started coming here when I was 16 and never in a million years thought that I'd end up here. It's an amazing place, and it's made that way because of our members, our supporters, and the staff.
1: Excellent. Chris Henry, Museum Manager for the EIA Museum. 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
21: I am Digital Dave.
22: And I'm Fast Eddie. I love this thing.
21: What a reputation we have to live up to.
22: Yep.
21: Joining us is a lady who now will no longer be able to speak coherently because she's laughing.
23: Exactly.
21: Kristen Jern of H55.
22: Oh, cool, and don't forget Tamara over there in the corner
21: taking pictures. Yeah.
23: Yeah. Yeah. Tamara's with us here. Yeah, Tamara. She is our PR and media.
21: Gotcha.
23: Yes, good morning.
21: H55, you make electric propulsion.
23: We do. We are an EPS solution provider.
21: Ooh, EPS, that sounds so fancy.
23: Electric propulsion, yes, systems.
21: Right.
23: Yes.
21: Yep.
23: It is more than just a battery.
21: Right, right. And you're partnering up with Prestel.
23: We are.
21: And I think that the training environment is probably ideal for your. It's a lot of high power short hops, things like that. So, as far as battery aircraft, that to me that makes sense.
23: Well, it also makes sense. Funny enough, we're selling, right? We've already sold through our 2026 and 2027 delivery slots.
21: Wow.
23: We're already well into our 2028s. And honestly, we have a lot of individuals as well that are interested in unison with the flight schools, whether or not they're individuals that own their aircraft, and a lot of them are commuters, right? They live in metropolitan areas that they'd spend 3 or 4 hours driving, and they're actually just flying themselves into the local GA airport.
21: Okay, so you're saying that these are being put on home builds?
23: No.
21: Oh, these are...
23: Private individuals that are not flight schools are also interested in the electric general aviation Bristol.
21: Right. Oh, that aircraft. I thought you meant you were selling power packages.
23: Oh, no.
21: Okay, that makes more sense.
22: Do you think that you will in the future start selling these as a complete combustion engine replacement?
23: That would be the path forward, yes. Right now, really the focus is getting the certification. We've finalized the certification with EASA, the European Regulatory Authorities, and that is anticipated to be finished the end of this year. And then if you go by traditional, you know, FAA, we're already in talks with them, so 12 to 18 months is the anticipation. So even with the more recent exciting news in the classes of aircraft, we're still pursuing the CS Part 23. And so as it is, the Bristol is our first launch partner. We've identified them as the right partner to introduce the systems into the U.S. market. As you just heard David Copeland there, this is a company that started in 2009, father, son. The integrity, the experience, the passion as aviators is really in there, and it goes all the way through the design. So they were the right partner for us to come into the U.S., prime for the training market. I think that it was a little bit more of a surprise. H55 is based in Sion, Switzerland. So the legacy there is it comes from the Solar Impulse Project.
21: That's right. I remember reading that.
23: Mm-hmm. And that was the solar-powered electric aircraft that flew around the world in 2015 and then again 2016 with their final aircraft. And that is why H55 represents 5 days, five nights, right? Andre Borschberg is the chairman of our company.
21: Okay.
23: This is a technological spin-off of the Solar Impulse Project. So it is the same proven technology that was behind. And so what I like to say is it's 25-plus years of genius
21: right.
23: that is behind our EPS.
21: And now it's time to just get it in airplanes and build ours and prove that it's a great idea.
23: Right, which what we've done this summer, actually. We kicked off our U.S. launch and introduction in April at Sun and Fun in my state of Florida. And from there, we did discovery flights and static display events for flight schools in the areas. We went through the Space Coast region of Florida. We then went on to Alabama, where actually Andre was recognized as one of the 12 Eagles that year by the U.S. Air Force.
21: Oh, cool.
23: We went from there. We were in Arizona, both at Falcon Field, which is one of the most popular training airfields there, Scottsdale, Arizona. From there, we were into Vegas. We were at Henderson and then Colorado. So there's some really fun data points that we can talk about, too, in terms of the performance of this aircraft when you're talking about electric versus our traditional combustion.
21: Okay, let's talk about an aspect I'm sure the flight schools have asked you about, maintenance. There's practically none. Is that correct?
23: Well, we are with Bristol in this, and they're doing a great job of rolling out. You know, they're experiencing a bit of a tipping point, too, in their popularity, right? They are well over 1,200 aircraft that are flying. So with their Rotax partners and things, it's kind of a natural migration in my mind that those mechanics, and we've had a lot of discussions with those mechanics getting trained. We've already had people come to Sion to be trained, and that's something that'll just naturally roll out.
21: Right. Okay. Well, I mean, electric motors is pretty darn simple.
23: It's
21: two bearings and that's it, a lot of wire.
23: Right. It's very, very simple. And with our electric motor, the interesting thing, without getting too technical, is that Bristol being our first partner here, we are putting a soon-to-be completely certified EPS, right, electric propulsion system, into a certified airframe.
21: Right.
23: Really an very intelligent way to go, right? I've been in the industry long enough to know that I really liked that business plan. That's why I came on, besides the fact that I was just in awe that I'm working with, I'm honored to be with the genius that we're working with in terms of the
21: Andre.
23: Engineers. Yeah, Andre, but, Sebastian Dumont, even Gregory Blatt, the entire team from Solar Impulse is the leadership at H55. And then we have over 110 engineers that are in Sion that are just dedicated on a daily basis of innovation, improvement, evolution.
21: Is it's probably way too soon in the program because you're not flying enough yet. Do you have any idea of projected battery life in terms of years or hours?
23: We absolutely know all of that.
21: Oh, okay.
23: So that, again, remember, this is we've been in the certification process for 6 years with EASA. The P2, which is our prototype 2, was involved in the certification process, is what we've been flying all summer. And I hadn't finished that, but yeah, we went through Nevada, Colorado, everywhere. So our battery life is 1,500 hours. And that's what we are suggesting right now because that is the predictability. We know exactly what that's going to give you in the aircraft. The interesting thing with that is, you know, sustainably minded in terms of what happens after the battery change. Those batteries come out, they still have 80% of their production capacity. So they definitely can have a second life, not in the airplane.
21: Right.
23: But in some other capacity, whether that be extra storage for your solar power. And those are things that are also being discussed. But right now, you know, all focus is on completing the certification.
21: Sure.
23: The other thing with that is that we have the electric motor, which has a 5,000-hour TBO. Again, very simple,
21: and,
23: right?
21: And, you know, for most small airplanes, indefinite life.
23: Yes, and since also with that, really the only thing that's needed on that as an annual basis is the changing of the coolant, which is a water-based coolant, really, and that goes back to the philosophy of we are preventing fire in aviation, not just learning how to extinguish it, right?
21: Right.
23: And
21: you
23: so
21: know,
23: that
22: you just hit a major point right there, fire, all right? Mm-hmm. We've all seen the reports of the Teslas and the problems that they occasionally have. How are you people mitigating the possibility of a battery fire on board this aircraft?
23: It goes all the way down to the level of the cell.
21: Right.
23: So really the way we have all of our patents and technology is that we are, the cell is actually encased and isolated to itself. So anytime there's an issue with any battery, it lasts less than a minute, right? That could be the longest duration that anything happens with a cell. We've actually mastered in the way of that it is isolated to itself. It keeps its issue to itself. And we also have the patents there where it's been proven over and over again. There's actually a bunker where they tested a lot of this stuff. There's no propagation. There's no sharing of its issue to another cell. And we've even, because there's such a small likelihood in the way that our modules and such are built, to have any what they call thermal runaway, right?
21: Right.
23: Which again, comes from a cell sharing its issue, its hot issue. We've taken an extra step, and there's extra retardant on that. So because our modules aren't just a battery encasement, that's actually where our software is too. And so any, from the pilot's perspective, right, when you're in the cockpit or a passenger, you know at any given moment exactly the temperature, exactly the activity of every single one of the cells because of the technology that's there and it's reading it. And that's why it's an EPS,
21: yes.
23: Right? It's an electric propulsion system. So the other nice thing is, going back to your point before, there's a lot less maintenance, just regular maintenance. But in the unlikely event that something does happen with a cell, you know exactly which cell is giving you the problem. So when you land, and this also goes to, excuse me, in terms of being a certified electric propulsion system, you had to prove redundancy.
21: Mm-hmm.
23: So really, this is like having a twin and a single. Okay, I'll get back to that.
21: Yeah.
23: Just keep that in mind.
21: Yeah.
23: So there's already that redundancy. But back on the note of knowing exactly which cell has a problem, you get on the ground, you say, Mr. Mechanic, this is the one. In 3 hours, they have it pulled out. They, you know, the whole thing is done in 3 hours.
21: They can change one cell.
23: They can change one module. They would take the module out, and they know exactly where they're going. There's not 3 to 5 days of troubleshooting, waiting for parts, trying to figure out if they got it right. So that goes back to your other point.
21: Yeah.
23: And then just I'll make, I know you've got a question for me, the redundancy.
21: Yeah.
23: You have, think of, because the batteries are placed in the wings, they replace the fuels, the fuel tanks. So you have 50% independently feeding the dual coil motor.
21: Right, it's a double stack motor.
23: It's a double, yes, but you have 50% from each side independently. Again, in the unlikely event that one of those sides would have an issue, the other remaining side gives you 75% power. Climb to 5,000, get back safely. Same parameters that a multi-engine aircraft, right, a twin-engine aircraft, has to perform if it loses an engine.
21: Just no asymmetric thrust.
22: Right. Now, I was over at the H-55 and Bristell display the other day. The battery packs, how many of them are going to be on board the Bristell plane?
23: So on the Bristell, we have 86. I've been fried in the sun for a few days. So, but it's 86. So you have an equal amount in each wing, and then you have some forward of the firewall. Reason being is because, again, we're putting a soon-to-be certified EPS system in a certified airframe. So the way that we place the batteries and how many batteries go on every aircraft matches the certified. So the batteries on the B-23 Energic match the 140 horse of the certified B-23. And then the forward of the firewall is because it also has the same CG and weight and balance as the certified. So there is no extra anything. You can either simply order an electric or a Rotax powered.
21: Nice, nice.
22: Very cool.
21: We've been speaking with Christian Jorn of age 55. I want to thank you, and we can find you on the field at?
23: Go to the tower and look for the American flag. We are right there.
21: All right.
23: Please come by.
21: Very good. This is Digital Dave.
22: And I'm Fast Eddie.
21: And this is EAA Radio.
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21: This is Digital Dave.
22: And I'm Fast Eddie.
21: And we're joined by Lieutenant Colonel McMillan Achu of NORAD. They're our friends, too.
22: Yes, they are. The NORAD is good people.
21: Good people dealing with us.
22: Yeah.
0: Thank you for having us.
21: You are most welcome, sir. So you're a part of the team that polices airspace. Is that correct?
0: So in NORAD, we are the North American Aerospace Defense Command, right? So we are in charge of keeping North America safe. That's a primary mission, right?
21: That's a huge job.
0: It is. It is. It's challenging, but we appreciate the men and women that are, come up to the command to be able to execute that mission, and we try to do our best to do it safe. So we are a binational command.
21: Mm-hmm.
0: And we work with our close national partners of Canada. So the North American Aerospace Command is the United States and Canada, not forgetting Alaska, extending up to that portion.
21: Okay, well, let's talk about what exactly you do at NORAD.
0: So at NORAD, primarily I am Air Chief, which is in charge of coordinating that airspace safety from the tactical all the way to the operational side of things.
21: Okay, so you're the guy who decides what airplanes to scramble and where to send them kind of thing, if that needs to be done?
0: I wish I had that type of authority, but no. I like to think of myself as the advisor to the people that actually, the general officers that make those final decisions up all the way to the higher levels of the all the way to the president, of course.
21: Okay.
0: So it's a whole chain of command from the tactical all the way up.
21: So you're the guy that is analyzing threats or devising scenarios, that kind of thing, and responses?
0: I can think about it that way. But we have a whole team. It's a team effort, right? You have every input from the tactical fighters themselves that are in charge of executing an intercept if it does happen, all the way to the generals that are deciding what to do if we do come up with a difficult situation.
21: Yeah, well, as we've seen over in Ukraine, drones have become incredibly useful, and I would think that you guys must be really concerned because they're awfully hard to defend against.
0: Drones are difficult, but if you think about what we do right now, our focus is more of protecting not so much of drones, but drones is one of the things we do. But at this point, let's talk about a little bit of how we make sure civil aviation, general aviation in particular, is done in a safe way.
21: Okay.
0: Just to keep people safe as they go up and they're executing and protecting the president, of course, during his movements. Making sure, post 9/11 was a good example of why we are here. Making sure that you don't have nefarious people trying to use general aviation to cause harm to North America.
21: So it's safe to say that 9/11, you have to reevaluate a lot of your policies after that?
0: That's a safe thing to say.
21: And they err on the side of caution, which means for us, don't do anything dumb.
22: Yeah, good luck with that.
0: I would say planning, right? Planning kind of gets us away from that, I wouldn't call it dumb, but the things that we don't want to have happened, right?
21: Right.
0: And we try to advise all the general aviation entities out there to say, hey, there's something called a notation to airmen, right? NOTAMs, they call them. So just read those before you try to take off and have a flight plan. You know, plan your.
21: Well, on a personal note, I live outside Philadelphia, so whenever President Biden came home for the weekend, the TFR extended all the way up beyond my house. So it was interesting to see all of a sudden there's no more airplanes. Where'd everybody go? So, and I understand that the one of the airports I go to, New Garden, did have someone requested to land there because they blew the TFR. And he had to answer some questions.
22: You know, on the other side of the coin, too, a lot of people are not familiar with the fact that model aviation is affected by these TFRs as well. Once again, when Biden was home.
21: They're grounded.
22: Yeah, they are. We had a model field we do an event at, and we had to get special permission from Secret Service and several other alphabet agencies so that we could fly our model planes. And the first question they asked was, are you flying drones? No, we're not. And we got along well with them. We had fun.
0: Having fun, that's the key to it, right? I mean, once those TFRs come up, or they're not trying to take away from the fun we're having, there are procedures. Those TFRs don't just pop up. And that's why we have those, you know, the Secret Service would not just allow the president to do whatever he wants, right? They want to make sure whatever he does, it's safe.
21: Right.
0: So we try to publish those ahead of time. The Secret Service does a coordination with FAA to say, hey, this chunk of airspace, we need those for a specific time. So we publish those. I mean, we, meaning the FAA, does, and we also monitor it at NORAD to make sure that we provide the protection over those published airspace. And you mentioned something about, you know, planning.

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1: 1200 squawk is not an authorized squawk in the TFR. Okay. Just when it's protected by the president, right? So once you file a flight plan, you've read your NOTAMs, you follow the procedures, the NOTAMs come when you click on that published flight restricted area, the TFR we call them. They have procedures on what to do to have permission. Typically, those TFRs do not just extend beyond reasonable airspace, right? It's typically a 30 nautical miles on the outside, and with an inner moraine, typically about a 10 nautical mile more restricted. If you have to take off from that 10 nautical miles, you have to have special procedures, and also with the 30 nautical miles, right? You have to be talking to somebody, you have to have an assigned code, and you file a flight plan. If you do those three things, typically you will be allowed to take off. There might be certain circumstances where you're not allowed to. It's just the inconvenience of it, but we have to also consider the nature of protecting our president, right?
2: Well, so, I also imagine that you consider the proposed route of this person. Like, if they're in the 10-mile ring, but they're immediately heading out from it, you're not so concerned. But if they have to traverse over whatever it is you're protecting, then you're a lot less likely to grant them permission, I would think.
1: And that's something where at Secret Service, when we do this, we take the analysis, right, and we go with, you know, different TFRs have different rules, and we set those rules based upon the threat posture that we have perceived to exist.
2: It's a different world they live in.
3: It is. You know? It is.
2: Us blissfully unaware.
3: But I was thinking, too, you know, if you're talking to them, it's a big difference between, say, skirting the edge of the TFR versus flying right over directly over whatever it is you're trying to protect. Big difference.
1: Very big difference.
2: I would still think that if you're flying directly over, they're more likely to say you can divert around, you cannot pass over.
3: I would rather divert around,
2: yeah,
3: because that way you don't get into trouble. You don't have those problematic F-16 intercepts and the funny questions that come after.
1: It all boils down to planning.
2: Yes,
1: planning, exactly. Reading your NOTAMs.
2: And it can't be last minute. I imagine you have to do that a couple of weeks in advance if you know you're going to do this and you know there's going to be a TFR.
1: And usually minimum of 48 hours that those TFRs are published.
2: Right.
1: So if you're doing your plan, you have enough time.
2: Okay.
1: And if it all fails, talk to somebody while you're airborne. 121.5.
2: Okay.
1: Guard radio. And if, you know, just...
2: By that point, you realize, oh, no, I've messed up. And let's try and make this less mess up.
3: And then you can fill out one of those NASA reports afterwards.
2: Yeah.
3: Don't laugh. I'm sure it's been done.
2: Oh, I'm sure. Yeah, well, get out of jail free card is awfully enticing.
3: Yes, it is.
2: So,
3: but that doesn't forgive all sins.
2: So how many TFR do you have to process? I mean, is this one a month? I mean, obviously with Biden, wherever the president is going, there's a TFR. There's ones that recur, like when he goes home, where I guess it's Mar-a-Lago now. That's a standard TSR. You just turn it on again.
1: And those are the more frequent ones. We have the presidential TFRs, and we also have other TFRs, like, you know, having the National Assembly. And there are other events that is determined if a valuable, you know, requirement to protect. And there are all the TFRs out there. We don't protect every single TFR. We have the critical TFRs that we actually pay attention, like the presidential TFR, National Assembly, and so forth.
2: So you're not necessarily scrambled over the Super Bowl?
1: The Super Bowl is a big one. It's a big concern. We would have a TFR over the Super Bowl.
2: And we've had those. Backed up with teeth.
3: Lots of teeth.
2: Yeah. Lots of people who are not happy.
1: And if you do have that intercept, don't panic. Just follow the rules.
2: Well, see, you should probably paint that on the side of the F-16. Don't panic. You know?
3: Yeah.
2: I'm here to help you.
3: Right. But you know what they fail to understand is it's not the guy on your left that you're worried about. It's that guy behind you.
2: It's the guy in trail, yeah.
3: Yeah, he's in weapons range.
2: We'd like to assure you that these missiles are our standard form of greeting.
3: Yes.
2: And not be concerned. All right, we've been talking with Lieutenant Colonel McMillan Achu of NORAD.

0: Thank you, sir, for your service. Thank you for everything you do that none of us ever know about.
1: Thank you very much. A safe flying day is a good day.
2: Yes,
0: right,
2: it is.
0: It sure is. All right, this is Digital Dave.
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5: Welcome back to the Welcome Center on Celebration Way. We are just west of Fifi's Nose, where the other day I happened to be walking across ConocoPhillips Plaza, and I looked up into that nose, and I saw Aaron Tippin waving back at me. This gentleman, as Steve Brown said, is the hardest working man in country music. You've been on a local radio station here, The Wolf, 99.5, for every morning. So you get up bright and early with Robin Louise. But you guys did the show from inside the cockpit the other day.
6: We sure did, man. What cool that was. Did we have fun doing that? Those guys had never been anything. They'd never been in anything like that. And it was just so neat, man. They went, oh, whoa, look at this thing. So it was cool. I said, you guys are going to get a shocker. And thanks to Steve arranging that for us and you guys arranging that for us. That was really cool. And, boy, did we have a good time. Those guys stayed with me last night, and we kind of had a farewell supper together, which they'll be at the show tonight.
5: Oh, yeah.
6: Yeah, they're going to be at the show, but we just had such a great time with them, and I think they probably had the best 5 days in their radio career, just us having a ball out here. So they love it. They're airplane crazy too, and man, Rob Louise, you guys that live around here locally, they're a cool morning show team, and they're so funny.
5: Yeah, and we'll look forward to having them on stage again with you tonight to help with some of the introductions. Where was somebody fun like you when I was working in radio? Boy. All I got to do was, you know, remote broadcasts from appliance dealerships and demolition derbies. So it was not the same sort of thing.
6: That's what Rob says. I can't believe it. People pay me to do this. they're just a fun couple of guys and gals. And, boy, they're just a blast to be around.
5: Good. Let's talk a little bit about your aviation career. You mentioned that you were on track to become a professional aviator when you were younger. Kind of took that little side detour to go into country music, which, of course, has allowed you to have some opportunities to fly some pretty cool airplanes, and you have some nice airplanes in your stable as well, right?
6: I'm pretty proud of my little stable. I've got a SNJ-4 1943. I've got a Stearman 1941. I've got a J-3 Cub 1946 and a Helio Courier 1959. So I'm all into the warbirds and the antiques, man. That's Aaron Tippin territory.
5: So when you show up at Oshkosh, is there an area you gravitate to more than others?
6: Well, I usually hang out down at Warbirds because most of my buddies park their campers down there, and we all, you know how it is. When you're at Oshkosh, you just pile up wherever you find a place to sleep. So that's kind of how we do that. And so I hang out down there, but I always go down to Vintage because, you know, I love those guys and what they do and what's going on with them. And boy, it's the ultralight guys. I love going down there. I love it. I told somebody, boy, if I get me a good glass of wine and sit at the end of the runway and just watch those guys land in the evening, that is so cool. You know, so I don't know if I could pick one over the other because it's plain fun. And seeing all the new airplanes, you know, the latest and greatest, and going over to the hangars, you know, A, B, C, and D, and just walk through there and see the new great gadgets in aviation, it's fun.
5: So are you a gadget guy?
6: I am a gadget guy. They get me every time, buddy. Something new, bell and whistle. Oh, look at the hell of that. Thea has to cut my credit card up. It's been way too much here every year.
5: So what have you bought so far this year from the exhibit buildings? Or wait.
7: Don't answer that question.
5: Your wife is here, so maybe.
6: That's right. Shh. Let's keep it. I bought her. What am I saying? I bought earrings and a necklace.
5: Very nice.
6: For her.
5: And for you?
6: You know, actually, I got my parachutes repacked.
7: He sent Uncle Billy to go get his parachutes repacked.
6: That's right. Uncle Billy's getting my parachutes repacked. That's going to be my gift for Oshkosh.
5: Okay.
6: But they'll be good ones if I have to use them.
5: True. Very true. Very true. So you've been to this show, you've been to other shows around the country. How does this compare to things you've seen?
6: This is the biggest one in the world. I mean, that's all there is to it. I think everybody in aviation knows it's the biggest one in the world. And so we, you know, we come every year because we want to see what's new. And this is where it comes first. I mean, everybody kind of plans their launch of their product here so that people can see it first. So this is it. This is the granddaddy of all of them.
5: So as you're looking at all the airplanes on the flight line, is there one, if we had the magic wand and said, Aaron, you can fly any airplane that's here, which one would it be?
6: There's a P-40 up that I got my eye on later, and thanks to Steve once again, which is one of the reasons I got a T-6. I get 200 hours in that baby. I'm getting to fly some of the other warbirds. So, Harris, I have a motive for that. Yes, that I would like to fly. I'd like to jump in that old P-40 and rock down this runway one time, buddy. That would be cool.
5: Very nice. Steve, the Commemorative Air Force is here. Where are you located? I mean, obviously the B-29 is on the ramp, but you also have a display here as well.
7: We do. We have several neat attractions. On the corner of ConocoPhillips Plaza, next to the ConocoPhillips tent, is our tent, the Commemorative Air Force Hangar 57. And then just to the west of that is one of only three flying Japanese Zeros on display. And west of that is our red-tailed squadron P-51. And then brand new, which we literally came out of the manufacturer and drove here and put on display, is something that's going to really lead a big education effort of ours, which is the Red Tail Squadron Traveling Exhibit. And what it does, it's a 180-degree theater, and I encourage all of you here and everybody listening to go over to that side of the square and see that it's a 180-degree theater. It's air-conditioned, a big plus. And you can go in, and we produced a proprietary independent movie that uses the lessons of the Tuskegee Airmen to inspire people to rise above their circumstances. They had to overcome, as you know, Steve, discrimination to fight for their country. And so we have put this trailer together to use the lessons of the Tuskegee Airmen to tell young people and everybody, hey, look, if these guys could overcome the tremendous obstacles that they had to overcome in discrimination just to fight for our country, then you can rise above your circumstances and do that. And we had a really exciting meeting yesterday, which I think I can talk about to this. No one will tell anybody here, which is we were at the trailer and we got a chance to meet with George Lucas. Now, if you were at the Ford Flying Theater last night or the Gathering of Eagles, you saw the trailer they did for a movie that George has been working on for 20 years called Red Tails. So he'd heard about our efforts, and we've talked to his producers for a while. He came over personally. We sat inside the trailer and showed him the movie. And he got done with it, and he says, we were made for each other. He says, because I'm doing what we're doing in Hollywood to tell a dramatic, you know, Fast and the Furious, is what he said, Fast and the Furious with airplanes about heroes, and you can tell the bigger story and use the educational part of it. So we talked to him for an hour, and I think that we're going to be able to do something to help them, to help us, and spread this message of education. So I encourage everybody to go take a look at it. It's really cool.
5: Very, very good news. Glad we could bring you all together. I mean, let's think about it. That doesn't happen anywhere except here at Oshkosh.
7: As you know, Steve, you know, I used to be here with you. I used to work with Steve here at EAA, and there's no place else that we'd rather be. And 4 years ago, the Commander of Air Force had a 10-foot booth in Hangar C, which is fine, but now we wanted to show what we can do, and we brought all our heavy iron. We got a lot of good Navy stuff down there, SB2C, SBD, and all this stuff out here, and we have to be here because it's the place to be, Air Venture.
5: Well, with the Tuskegee Project and everything else that the Commemorative Air Force is doing, I suppose we should have you put in a plug for membership, and you have some merchandise on sale down there as well.
7: Well, thanks, Steve. Obviously, we want, you know, the cool thing about being a member of the CAF is that everybody, our founder started that everybody joins gets one title. Aaron was a private, but he got promoted to colonel when he joined. And I was a captain, and I got promoted to colonel when I joined. Sometimes every once in a while we have a rough patch when a general joins and he doesn't go for that colonel stuff too much. But you can join the Commemorative Air Force over at our tent or go to commemorativeairforce.org and join. We've got cool T-shirts. Aaron's modeling one. We've got great warbirds on the back of our T-shirts and really cool stuff. So we'd love for you to stop on by and see it. Because
6: show my shirt.
7: Here we go. We have our best model right here.
5: There you go.
7: He's got Fifi on there. And today, you know, we're going to be in the Legacy Flight, the great poster that we're blessed enough to be a part of on for Air Venture, right, which has got the SB2C, the only flying SB2C in the world, in the same paint scheme as the F-18. We're going to recreate that today in the air show. We're going to fly that Navy Legacy flight, so look for those two airplanes flying together to recreate that that beautiful shot.
5: Very cool. Well, we just have a few moments left, and I want to save just enough time so you can play us another song and play us out. It's a warm-up for tonight.
6: Get my capo. Hang on.
5: Yeah, but,
6: keep talking, guys.
5: Okay. Aaron Tiffin will be on stage tonight at Theater in the Woods. 6:45 is the start time of the show. So once the main air show ends at 6, we'll give you a little break to go off and grab something to eat and drink and come on down to Theater in the Woods. And we've got some big screens out there, so if you don't get under the canopy, it's going to be a beautiful night anyway. We'll have plenty of room for you, and you'll be able to see and hear. We've got a great sound system there. Lieutenant Dan Band gave it to your they warmed up for you last night, so we know everything works.
6: It was a great show. Yeah, great American, great patriot.
5: So, Aaron, any final words before we sign off today?
6: I hope this thing's in tune.
5: Ladies and gentlemen, joining us again, Steve Brown from the Commemorative Air Force and Aaron Tiffin. You'll see him tonight live at Theater in the Woods.

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1: Good morning, live from the Ron Scott Communications Center. This is From the Stand, and this morning, Victoria Yeager will stop by to share some of her memories of AirVenture favorite General Chuck Yeager. Ken Gingerberg will be here to share his story of how he saved countless engineering drawings from the archives at North American Aviation and how those drawings are helping restore some of the aircraft that you see here at AirVenture. But right now, we are honored to bring to the stand Brigadier General Jeffrey Nelson. General Nelson, welcome to Oshkosh and welcome to the show.
2: It's great to be here. It's my first time visiting AirVenture, so I'm very excited to be here.
1: Good. You got in Wednesday night.
2: Yes.
1: And you had yesterday to kind of look around. What is there anything that kind of stood out in your mind as you were walking around?
2: I think when you hear about it as an air show, but it's
1: right.
2: Much more than that. You know, we were able to take a helicopter ride to see from the air and then drive around and to see, and it's a lot more than that. There's a lot of sessions available, a lot of, you know, airplanes flying in and camping, which I had never really seen before.
1: Right.
2: You know, it's just a unique thing. And just hearing about the number of people that come here for this during the week, as well as the number of aircraft.
1: Yeah.
2: You know, before I came, I also looked online, and you could see the stream of aircraft just flying in and flying in and just wondering, where are they all going? And then when you get here and you see the layout, it's just very impressive.
1: Yes. And, yeah, yesterday being the what we call the change day, a lot of folks who were here at the beginning of the week take off after the night air show on Wednesday, and the tower had 700 operations, 700 departures yesterday before 11 o'clock. So it was a mass departure, and more folks are coming in, and we're glad to have you here. Now, you are
2: yes.
1: the commander of Air Force Accession Center and the commander of the Air Force Recruiting Service. Tell us a little bit about the Accession Center. What is that, and how does that fit into the overall scheme of the Air Force?
2: The Air Force Accession Center is a relatively new organization created about a year ago. It merged Air Force Recruiting Service as an organization, as well as the Home Center, which is based at Maxwell Air Force Base, which does officer training school, warrant officer training school, as well as Reserve Officer Training Corps and Junior ROTC as well. So merged all that into one umbrella that's called the Accession Center.
1: Okay. And also, as you mentioned, recruiting is a part of that as well.
2: Yes, it is.
1: And I would think that's probably one of the big reasons you are here at the show.
2: Yes, that is one of the big reasons that we're here at the show. You know, this AirVenture, we have a hangar set up that has a bunch of different pieces and parts of the Air Force recruiting, from Air National Guard, Reserve, active duty, the Air Force Academy, ROTC, Civil Air Patrol, just to kind of the full umbrella of Air Force entities to be able to talk to people and ensure that their questions get answered.
1: If a young person came up to you and asked, what would be your, I guess, elevator speech as to why they should join the service, and specifically the Air Force?
2: Yeah, I would say that we offer more than a job.
1: Right.
2: You know, we offer individuals opportunity, you know, depending on where they're at in their life, whether just finishing high school, out of high school. We also offer them community as well as a purpose. So we have over 130 different jobs within the Air Force and the Space Force, which we also do recruiting for. And it's a lot of things that you would think of, but then other things you may not know about. So we just encourage them to talk to our recruiters and the individuals that are walking around in uniform to be able to just understand what opportunities are out there and available. And, you know, EAA, AirVenture provides, you know, it shows the technology, it shows innovation and precision that goes on here every day is what we do in the Air Force and Space Force every day as well. So it's a great combination to come out.
1: How has recruiting changed over the years?
2: Over the years, it's changed both from how we recruit.
1: Okay.
2: You know, today we do a lot more data-driven approach to understand why people want to join. What is that reason for them wanting to join? So that we can tell our story a little bit differently or a little better. You know, years ago it was they needed a job or they needed, you know, wanted money for college. Well, now we're hearing people want, you know, kind of long-term kind of career discussions, you know, planning for families potentially down the line, as well as, you know, different job opportunities, education opportunities. And so I think telling our story slightly differently based on understanding what the future recruits may want to know about has helped us a lot.
1: Well, and events like AirVenture and other air shows must play a pretty major role in your recruiting plans throughout the year.
2: Yes, events like this are invaluable. They bring together, you know, aviation enthusiasts, families, young children, from those that maybe we just plant the seed today for something that will come, to also those that are nearing a decision point, you know, that they may decide that they want to join the military. We hope they join the Air Force or Space Force, but we're open to them joining the military to serve our country.
1: Good. And with that, I know we're specifically talking about recruiting, but there's also an aspect of it with the Air Force presence at air shows and events like this, where you can really kind of bridge the gap between civilians and military, not only for the young people, but, you know, for older folks like me.
2: That's very true, because, you know, as our military has gone down in size over the years, there's less people that have a relative or a friend that has served in the military. And so that air shows and other engagement events provides that opportunity for, you know, the entire population and public to be able to talk to somebody in uniform. You know, I was at the Veterans Breakfast this morning, and it was very good to, you know, kind of talk with them a little bit. But then afterwards, you know, the line forms and they try to, you know, come and tell you their stories about when they were in. And, you know, some people were in, you know, in the late 60s, early 70s, to some who just retired a few years ago. So it's great to have that engagement and interaction with them.
1: And what is your background? I know you are a command pilot. What are some of the aircraft that you've flown?
2: Primarily C-17. That's what I flew, you know, 13 assignments in the Air Force. I've flown the C-17 all. One of them I did fly the KC-135, and there's a marked difference. You see a lot of technology here between a, you know, Eisenhower-era KC-135 and a late 70s, early 80s kind of technology C-17. And there's a marked difference, and they're both great to fly and fun to fly. And I enjoyed that, but primarily C-17.
1: Good. And where are you based now?
2: We are based at Joint Base San Antonio, Randolph Air Force Base there in Joint Base San Antonio.
1: And the Randolph Air Force Base in San Antonio has a long history of pilot training. And talk a little bit about the history of that base and then how the joint command came
2: together. For Randolph Air Force Base, it was first founded in the early 1930s to consolidate aviation training for instructors, similar to what we do there today. But since the 1930s, you know, the facilities that were built back then by the Quartermaster Corps of the Army are still there. You know, the house I live in is 90-plus years old, the facilities. They've been converted into office buildings rather than dorms and things. But that history of aviation continues at Randolph, where we do right now. Primary mission is pilot instructor training, so they're teaching the instructors how to instruct, so that when they go out to the undergraduate pilot training bases, they're fully able to do that. And then we also have undergraduate remotely piloted aircraft training there as well. So the initial training for those. So there's still a bunch of lieutenants that wander around Randolph, and it's great to have them there.
1: Good. How has technology, obviously you talked a little bit about that, but how has technology changed, or has it changed the way that you train the instructors?
2: Technology has changed that. We have adapted some of the syllabi or the training environments to try to leverage some of the additional, you know, visual reality and extended reality capabilities to add to, you know. When I went through pilot training, we would tape out the pattern on the floor in the flight room. Well, now we have some goggles they can put on and kind of look around, and it's visuals from an aircraft or even digital representation of that. So trying to add to that. Because a lot of the new, you know, younger folks coming in, that they're digital natives, and so seeing that rather than, you know, mentally closing your eyes and picturing it in your mind, it's a little bit easier for them with the visual.
1: Sure. And you mentioned the remote pilot training as well.
2: I don't have much experience in that,
1: right.
2: But I know that they do, obviously, because there are a lot of. Their flying is remote, and so it depends heavily on the technology. And so using that, I know in some of the other training within Air Education and Training Command, they also use that from air traffic controllers to maintenance to be able to help visualize, you know, an engine that kind of visually explodes. You can see the innards of it without having to take every piece of it out. So.
1: Yeah, a very good point. And I know we've been talking mostly pilot, but there are so many other avenues and careers within the Air Force and within all the branches of the service, but you just mentioned maintenance as well, and how that technology is helping your maintenance engineers figure out how to repair the aircraft. And what are some of the other things aside from maintenance that people might not always associate with military service?
2: Well, I would say that if you look at any small city, That's what our bases are. So for our firefighters, you know, cyber communications, services, you know, there's a whole spectrum of jobs that are there that are available that people may not realize. And then there's some that are obviously very unique to military, any sort of aviation, both pilot as well as enlisted air crew members, you know, on a multitude of different aircrafts. You know, you just don't know. So I just encourage folks, if they want to explore that, they can go, you know, to airforce.com or download the Aim High app, and you can look in there, and it sees the shows the different types of jobs. And then you also have the ability to click on the button to connect to a recruiter and kind of have a further discussion. So
1: very good. Anything that you're looking forward to seeing while you're here at the show?
2: I think just going around and seeing all the different planes. I realized when we were getting the tour before that they kind of, you know, park them in yep. different models or makes, you know, which is interesting, right? So you get folks that are similar.
1: And yes.
2: They can have the discussions. It's just impressive to see the different types of aircraft. I was very impressed, too, with the number of warbirds that are here. Yeah. I've seen a few at air shows I've been to over the years, but this is obviously a significant number, and I just appreciate the fact that they're still flying, you know, and the technology that goes into that and maintenance to keep those things flying this many years later.
1: Exactly. Just a minute or so left. Any final thoughts before we wrap up today?
2: I would just reinforce the fact that, you know, the military, the Air Force, specifically in the Space Force, that we do provide an opportunity for individuals. We also provide that community as they kind of go into their career and then a purpose. So just encourage folks to come over as well to Gateway Park to the Air Force tent over there and speak with some folks there.
1: All right. Brigadier General Jeff Nelson, great to have you here on the show, and enjoy the rest of Air Venture, and good luck.
2: Okay, thank you very much for having me. Appreciate it.
1: From the stand, this is EAA Radio.
0: Let's take a listen to a classic interview from 2019.
3: Well, this hour, we are pleased to have Tom Turner, an old friend of mine here. He's executive director of the American Bonanza Society's Air Safety Foundation. And he's been there for his life, or it seems like, 18 years.
4: 18 years.
3: He's a practicing flight instructor. He specializes, of course, in transitions to initial and recurrent training in beech piston airplanes. He's the kind of guy that you can say, remember that 55 Baron that they made, the B series back in, and he can tell you what kind of rivets they used to put the thing together and where the spare parts are. I mean, and he keeps all this in his head. But he was also the Central Region's CFI of the Year in 2008. And so, Tom, welcome to Attitude Adjustment.
4: Thanks a lot, Rob. And Mike, also, I appreciate you having me.
3: Yeah, well, it's been quite a bonanza day, hasn't it?
4: So I've heard out in the green room, yeah.
3: Tell us just a little bit about the American Bonanza Society.
4: Well, the American Bonanza Society, we've been around for 54 years, and it exists to share technical information and safety information among owners of Beechcraft Bonanzas, Debonairs, Travelers, and Barons.
3: Well, and the safety, the Air Safety Foundation mm-hmm. is your bailiwick, and how does that fit into the ABS family?
4: Okay, well, the Air Safety Foundation is our 501c3 not-for-profit, and basically what we do is to generate and deliver the technical content and the educational content that enhances the ABS members' experience. So I create, and folks with me create, educational programs to make them safer in their airplanes.
0: So the context really is for Bonanza owners and pilots, right?
4: Bonanza, Baron, Debonair, and Traveler, yes.
0: Okay.
4: We have 57 different pilot operating handbooks we support. So we've got a lot of differentiation.
0: My goodness.
4: Yeah.
0: So what is it that that you believe will move the needle the furthest in terms of improving safety for Bonanza pilots?
4: Well, for us and for everyone, and Rob and I have worked on some of this at NBAA and other places as well, I think the thing that we need to do most is to focus on creating effective and meaningful flight reviews. The vast majority of general aviation pilots have already taken the last check ride they will ever take. And so we're entirely dependent on the flight review process as quality control and to educate them, to improve them as pilots. So many flight reviews are done sort of in a perfunctory fashion. You go up, you do a couple of stalls, you do a couple of turns. And I think what we really need to do is to focus the content and the delivery of flight reviews so that they address the items that most commonly cause accidents. Because if we don't train them in the flight review, they don't get trained at all.
3: Well, and of course, flight reviews are, they still call them biannuals, because we used to have that regulation that said you need that flight with a flight instructor every 2 years.
4: Right.
3: But of course, it's not necessarily time limited anymore. Mm-hmm. I mean, is that a problem to get people to understand that you don't have to wait until your flight review is due? You can train all year long or at various small segments.
4: What I found, I've been teaching in various programs in the Bonanzas and Barrens, particularly in over 30 years. And what I found is that if you create an excitement, if you have something that happened, a positive excitement, and something happens in a flight review where the pilot leaves that saying, hey, I really learned something about that, or I can be just a little bit better, then the pilot likes the experience, and they're more likely, in my experience, they're more likely to seek out more training before it is a regulatory obligation. So, you know, the flip side of that is how many flight reviews happen where it's just we're going to go repeat some things that you did on a check ride a couple of decades ago, and yeah, you're good, you're fine, we're signing you off here, you're good. But the trick is to have what I teach our teach to our accredited instructors in the ABS program is that there should be some wow factor to the flight review, to the training that we provide. And if you wow them with something, they're going to expect you to wow them with something else, and they want to do it, so they come back.
3: Well, I think, too, that we looked at when me and I were on the safety committee at NBAA working together, we used to run into Tony Kern all the time.
4: Oh, yeah.
3: And one thing Tony taught me and many other people is that when you take a check ride, you're meeting a minimum set of standards, and it means you just check the boxes. It doesn't mean you're an excellent private pilot or anything like that, but you have more work to do from now on because, as you said, it may be the last check ride that pilot takes. And so when you look at the topics and you say, we've really got to go after this, what are the couple of zingers that you find keep coming back to you at the safety foundation?
4: Okay, well, the two really obvious ones in terms of accident statistics. One is on the fatal accident side, and one is on the non-fatal accident side. And on the fatal accident side, it's like everybody else, loss of control in flight. And statistically, AOPA has published some studies in the last couple of years, and it correlates exactly with my own 30 years of tracking mishaps in the beach family, that the vast majority of fatal stall-related accidents don't happen when we think they do at the base to final turn. The vast majority of them happen either on takeoff or at the beginning of a go-around. And so whereas we as a pilot community, an instructor community, tend to emphasize power-off landing configuration stalls, we present in our training program power on stall scenarios, because those are the things people get and they don't practice them. It's very uncomfortable doing them, so we don't tend to practice them as much. So number one is the loss of control, especially in the departure configuration and departure environment.
0: We're talking with Tom Turner with the American Bonanza Society.
3: I think Tom has been here many times on this show, because we like some of the things he says. But again, to the safety issue, what do you think the primary problems are that you see with people in Bonanzas versus, say, other aircraft, Cirruses or Cessnas or...
4: Well, strangely enough, I work pretty closely with a lot of my counterparts in the other organizations. You know, professionally, I'm supposed to say, hey, that's you fly one of those. But the reality, when you get on this level, you share a lot of information. As a matter of fact, I chaired the Type Clip Coalition for EAA for a number of years, which exists to share best practices amongst the different type clubs. It's a type club for type clubs. But the issues that we see, the type specific issues that we see, tend to be checklist and procedure oriented. Often, I was having this discussion with a new member at ABS just yesterday in our tent, that when you transition to an airplane on this level, is often the very first time that you really start to pay attention to system design and system operation. You can get away with a lot with a very simple training airplane. And these airplanes are not terribly complex, certainly not like the jets that Rob zooms around in. But they are system intense. And the scenarios that lead to most accidents seem to be aircraft type agnostic. Either you don't follow checklists or you stall, or the other side, the non-fatal side, the gear up landings that we have. But once you're in an accident scenario, your command of the systems and specific techniques seem to be what determines the outcome. So the biggest issue that I have personally, and because I'm in the beach world, I see it a lot there, probably my friends in Moonies and Sirai and everything else have the same thing in theirs, is that pilots come to them who don't know how to study systems and operations and have not taken the time to do that. So I try to slow people down and teach them just the essentials of what they need to know about the systems of their aircraft.
3: We've seen quite a transition with airplanes for sale lately. I mean, you can't even buy many airplanes anymore easily. Bonanzas, I mean, you have people that never flew Bonanzas that are now saying, I just bought one. I mean, what kind of programs do you have for, I just bought it, I own it now, I have no idea what I should do next, other than go fly it?
4: Well, we've had a program since 1983 called the Beechcraft Pilot Proficiency Program, which is a classroom, has been historically a classroom and a flight training program to show some of the basic characteristics and techniques for flying these airplanes. Very recently, we unveiled our most recent iteration of this, and it's called the Beechcraft Essential Systems and Techniques Course, or the BEST program. As I mentioned, we've got 57 different types of airplanes. You can divide those into about 11 different times, and it's a very it's a very user-friendly online training program to present the essential information they need. And then we have that couples with a four-hour flight training syllabus that we provide. We've got over 100 accredited instructors to provide those.
3: And you're doing some seminars here at AirVenture, are you not?
4: Well, we have a consistent series of programs in our tent. We call them ABS tent topics, so four times a day until the air show starts and it's too loud to talk out there. And
0: that's the
4: truth. They're very well attended, and then we've done some other forums as well.
0: Tom Turner is the executive director of the American Bonanza Society Type Club. Tom, thank you so much for coming by.
3: And let me just correct one thing of the Air Safety Foundation at ABS.
4: Yeah, we have an executive director on the business side at ABS and on the air safety. But
3: there you go.
4: Thanks. That's all right, because he's a good guy.
0: Thank you, Rob. We'll be doing this again tomorrow. You're listening to EAA Radio. Here's an interview from 2013.
5: This is Digital Dave.
6: And I'm Fast Eddie.
5: And you are listening to EAA Radio.
6: That's right. And we do appreciate you being out there listening to us, because if it wasn't for you listeners, we'd be unemployed.
5: We're employed?
6: You didn't see
5: the I didn't contract? Get that memo. I didn't get that email.
6: We're employed. We're just not paid.
5: Oh,
6: we're
5: okay. I thought we were conscripted. Yeah.
6: We're volunteers like everybody else.
5: I don't remember. I was in a bar, and the next thing I know, I wake up and there's a microphone
6: Wait
5: in
6: a
5: my
6: minute.
5: Face.
6: I should clarify this. You volunteered. I was drafted.
5: There you go.
6: But
5: there
6: I had
5: go.
6: The opportunity to say no and didn't.
5: On to more official duties.
6: Yep.
5: We are joined by Alan Dias.
7: Thank you.
5: And
7: Lindy Kirkland.
5: Lindy Kirkland. I'm sorry. I'm terrible with names today. Of Angel Flight. Is that correct? Did I get that wrong, too?
7: Lindy actually is the president of AirCare Alliance, and I am the executive director of Angel Flight West.
5: So it sounds like you guys coordinate efforts and work with each other.
7: Very much so. Lindy, why don't you?
8: Yeah, Dave, the AirCare Alliance is a national organization which represents about 65 different public benefit flying groups like Angel Flight West and Pilots in Paws and many others that participate and coordinate volunteer flights for patients and for pets and for veterans and many other organizations.
5: So you're like the clearinghouse. You get a request, you try and find somebody that can fit it.
8: We're similar to what I would say a trade association, if you will, that sort of represents the entire entity of public benefit flying throughout the country.
5: That in itself amazes me. When you think about people volunteering flying. That's really, really cool. But then it got so big that you required a trade agency to coordinate it. That's fantastic.
7: Well, and there are a lot of issues facing public benefit aviation today, and that's the role of ACA, is to represent us at the state and federal levels covering those issues. We got the fuel exemption issue. We've got the declining pilot population issue. We've got the cost of flying issue. All of the challenges to public benefit aviation, just the same challenges that general aviation is facing.
5: Now, are you looking for a specific type of aircraft pilot, or anybody that's got a plane that has an extra seat?
8: Well, pretty much any pilot that's out there in the country today can find one of the groups that fits his needs and he can participate in. Some groups like Pilots in Pause and that do things like that allow experimental aircraft to participate. Some groups have other more stringent requirements like a certificated aircraft, and some groups require an hours limit for the pilot and an instrument rating, and other groups do not. So I would just encourage any pilot that's interested to go to the Air Care Alliance website and look at a group that might fit their unique situation.
6: Well, you just hit an interesting point there. Are any of these organizations requiring a commercial license?
8: No, none of these require a commercial license, but as I said, some groups do require instrument rating, others do not. Some have a 250-hour pilot limit, some have no pilot hours requirement. So there really is virtually a place for everyone who wants to volunteer.
5: And it sounds like any type of flying mission, like Pilots in Pause, obviously sounds like animals, not people.
8: Yes, there's pretty much a group that does, we do disaster relief, we do pet transportation, we do domestic relocations, we do patient transports, many groups specific to veterans, and then other groups like Allen's do a wide variety within that subset.
5: When you say disaster relief, then you're flying cargo.
8: Yes, cargo, blood, platelets, yep. Things like that.
7: If you go back to Katrina, for example, if I'm not remembering correctly, we did in the neighborhood of Angel Flights, a number of organizations did about 1,300 flights related to Katrina. Reuniting families was a big one.
5: Yeah, I guess everybody got scattered.
7: Very much so.
8: Yeah.
7: But Angel Flight West covers the 13 western states, and we're approaching 57,000 flights since our inception in 1983. Each year, we do in the neighborhood of 4,000 flights covering situations, as Lindy mentioned. We're into our camp season now, and we are the official airline for about 20 special needs camps where we fly kids into camp, and then a week later, we pick them up and take them home, hearing impaired, cancer survivors, burn survivors. There's a camp, a special needs camp for almost any challenge that a kid is facing, and those are some of the most rewarding flights. So you asked about, who flies our flights. It's a variety of pilots flying everything from 152s, Cessna 152s for blood flights, where we transport blood, up until Pilatuses and Lears.
5: I was going to ask, what's the biggest thing you got flying?
7: Lears. We've got Citations and everything in between. I happen to fly an Archer. And I've been flying missions for Angel Flight since 1995. One of the challenges, as we've mentioned, that we are facing is the declining pilot population and the lack of recognition of what general aviation gives back to the communities. One of the things that we're doing is inaugurating the Endeavor Awards, which will recognize organizations and individuals that give back, have given back, to their communities. It's going to be on May 4th of 2014, and it's actually going to be underneath the Shuttle Endeavor. And it's we introduced the concept and the idea here at OSH this year. We rolled it out on Monday.
5: Very cool.
6: I'm curious. I'm curious about something. You were talking about burn survivors. Do you have any aircraft specifically set aside for critical care patients?
7: We're non-emergency medical. So the passengers that we fly need to be ambulatory. They need to be able to be transported in a non-pressurized aircraft. They need to be able to sit comfortably for 2 to 3 hours during the flight. They need to be able to get in and out of general aviation aircraft. So we are absolutely non-emergency. We do not have any. Our pilots are flying really as Part 91. They're transporting friends from where they are to where they need to be. That's the bottom line.
8: We do have two groups in the country that have specific aircraft. One has a Bonanza that's equipped with a stretcher that's located on the East Coast, and they do some non-ambulatory flights. And then we have one charitable air ambulance that's a fully outfitted MU-2 air ambulance type aircraft. So they're very limited, and as Alan said, the vast majority are the four-seat, non-pressurized, non-turbocharged aircraft.
5: When you mentioned blood flights, now, these can be on a moment's notice, or are these just general shipments prearranged, not a rush?
7: For example, we do a lot of flights for the Puget Blood Bank, and they need to transport blood where it's been, where they raised it, where they got it, to where it's needed. So our volunteer pilots would pick up a cooler of blood and fly it perhaps from one of the islands to the mainland, so that it's available where it's needed. And this is going on every day. On any given day, there are anywhere from 10 to 15 Angel Flight West flights in the air. And again, I'll say that these are all volunteer pilots volunteering the plane, the costs, the fuel, all every piece of the cost of getting the mission done.
5: So they're not reimbursed for fuel? They're not reimbursed for anything?
7: No.
5: Wow. Especially with a Learjet. That's a big wow.
7: Correct.
6: You mentioned blood flights. Are any of your pilots involved in organ transplants?
7: On occasion, we do get requests to transport organs, but those are on the rare side because they're time sensitive. And we cannot assure that we're going to get a flight flown at a given point in time for any one of a number of reasons, weather, mechanical, you name it. It can impact the flight. But overall, we accomplished about 90% of the flights that we schedule.
5: So how many flights are going on today? I mean, unless
7: across the country?
5: Yeah, hundreds, it sounds like.
7: It could be.
8: Virtually hundreds. On any given day, as Alan said, they may have, and again, you have multiple groups throughout the country, so you may have several hundred flights going on any given day that use either the Angel Flight call sign or the Compassion call sign. A lot of times we use that for the groups. That's an FAA-recognized call sign, so that pilots participating in this type of activity, they don't necessarily get special handling, but it alerts the controllers that they are in the process of a public benefit flight.
5: So hopefully they cut them a little break.
8: Correct.
7: It's priority handling on occasion.
5: Yeah.
7: So.
5: Yeah.
8: Second day air.
5: yes, second day air. There you go. How many times have you flown someone that has never flown in a light aircraft before?
7: That's an excellent question because it happens more often than not. And our pilots have been oriented in how to make the individual feel comfortable. These people are going through some of life's most challenging events, and they really are appreciative of being able to get from where they are to where they need to be. So they kind of put their fear in the backseat and deal with it. But I've had some individuals who were very hesitant to take off in my Archer, but actually after the flight they were looking forward to the next one because during the hour, 2 hours that they were flying, they were forgetting about, not because of any fear, but because of the beauty of flight in the general aviation aircraft.
5: Are these usually one-way flights or round trips? Like if a person is flying for treatment, that may only be a few hours worth of treatment. Would someone wait there to return them?
7: Either wait there or another pilot would be there to pick them up. I know we don't have much time, but I would like to make the point that this is the type of flying that gives back both to the communities that the pilots live in, but mostly to the pilots themselves. I know to a person of talking to our pilots that this is by far the most rewarding kind of flying that they've done.
5: Okay. Where are you guys on the field?
7: We don't have a booth
5: okay.
7: on the field.
5: How about a website?
7: A website, AirCare.
8: The AirCare Alliance website is aircareall.org. And there are a number of public benefit flying groups that do have booths here. So if you see those in the pavilions, that would be great. I would also just quickly point pilots that are interested in this to last year, we, along with the AOPA Foundation, developed a safety course for pilots involved in public benefit flying. And it's on the AOPA Foundation website where all their online courses are. And it's a great course if you're interested at all in this type of flying.
7: And Angel Flight West website is angelflightwest.org. And I encourage pilots who are interested in flying for us to please check us out.
5: Okay, very good. Thank you, gentlemen. Thank you for joining us. This is Digital Dave.
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1: With us now is Victoria Yeager. And you and General Chuck Yeager have had a long history. Unfortunately, he's not with us anymore, but you've been with him and here at AirVenture for a number of years, and so we're very happy to have you back. And are you enjoying the show so far?
9: Yes, sure. It's great to be back with friends like you, Steve. What brings me back are the people.
1: Yeah, and again, EAA founder Paul Pober, isn't he, was often quoted as saying, it's the airplanes that bring us here, it's the people that bring us back. And it really is true. I mean, there's a number of folks that I've met this week, and we pick up a conversation almost as if we had talked an hour ago, but it's been 51 weeks.
9: Right, right.
1: It'll be the same here.
9: Right.
1: So with your background and your memories, what are some of your favorite Chuck Yeager stories?
9: Oh, my goodness. You put me on the... So actually, I was
1: You have so many that you've actually written a couple of books.
9: Exactly. Yeah. I was out at the Warbirds, and Chuck's P-51 and his colors was here, Glamour Splend 3, and that owner is terrific. So yeah. It's great to have a great owner that keeps it up. And then there was the ME 262. So, yep. Of course, Chuck was at a seminar, and this other guy was talking about how he shot down this guy, but he was twisting and turning and making it really difficult. And Chuck said, the bigger you make the opposition, the bigger here you are for hacking it.
1: Yeah.
9: And then they said, well, General Yeager, you shot down it. And he said, first time I saw a jet, I shot it down. Yep. I mean, how many people can say that? So it's fun to see the ME-262. And as you know, the story was he saw an ME-262. He headed towards it, and it turned around and zipped past. It was much faster. It was a jet from the P-51 prop plane. But he kind of followed it a little bit, the direction where he went. And then he saw that it was on final. It had his flaps down and its gear down. And so he shot it down, and he said, unsportsmanlike, but what the hell? But he also learned not to shoot something from directly behind because pieces would come at him.
1: Sure.
9: And so he did it from the side. And then the other great story about him is when after he was shot down, he got back to England, and they kept saying, we have to send you home because if you're shot down and tortured, you might give up. And so he goes all the way to General Eisenhower, who says, I got people shooting themselves in the foot to go home. What's the matter with you? Why don't you want to go home? And he said, I haven't done my job. So he said, go back to your base. Do not get on combat. And then about 6 months later, November 12th, he shoots down October 12th, he then shoots down 5 airplanes on one mission, so he becomes an ace in a day.
1: Right.
9: And as he told the story, the first 2 airplanes were in front of him, and he got behind them, and they saw Yeager was behind them, and they turned into each other and crashed, and he got credit. So that was pretty fun.
1: It certainly is. And you've been working to keep his legacy alive and relevant for a number of years. And I mentioned the book. So tell us about the latest book.
9: So the latest book is What a Ride, and that's that is going to go on his memorial market at Arlington, because that's how he felt about life. And he also, another saying he had was, I've had a ball. That was at the end of one of his books.
1: Yeah.
9: So the book is What a Ride, and it's a short story, so you don't get bogged down about our lives together.
1: Yeah.
9: And it's it would start out 1,200 pages, but don't worry, it's under 400. And one of the greatest stories I love is when we went to Kuwait, and we were visiting the troops. It took me 11 years to get the DOD to accept that the troops wanted to see Chuck.
1: Yeah.
9: And they put it out to all the bases, and they were hoping somebody would come back. They all came back. And so we went over, went to Kuwait. No one was there to pick us up. And so 2 hours later, we finally get somebody. We go to the Army base, and then the next day we go out and visit all the bases in Kuwait. We can't take the helicopter because there's a sandstorm, so we drive to all these places. We get back, leave at 8, get back at 10:30 at night, have to leave at 1 to go take the plane into Afghanistan. We land, and they said we're going to Kabul. It's it's not K-A-N-D-A-H-A-R. We're in Kandahar.
10: Okay.
9: They scramble to try to figure out, and then they get us on another plane, a C-141. Chuck's in the navigator seat, which is now obsolete, but there's a seat there.
10: Yes.
9: Pilot, co-pilot, and we take off. And Chuck says, where are we going? And they look at each other like, oh, this old man, he doesn't know. I was about to knock it. You know me.
10: Yeah.
9: About to knock heads. And so I said, look, they said we're going to Kabul. You don't spell it Kandahar, right? And so they said, oh, sorry, ma'am, sorry, sir. And then we were going another 15 minutes, and Chuck says, brake. And they said, what? And he said, brake. And they said, which way? And he said, anyway, coming right at you. So he does this, they do this big old wing over, this big old cargo plane.
10: Yep.
9: There are guys in the back. I hope they're strapped in. And just as we're going straight and level, a plane comes the other direction where we'd just been. We go another 15 minutes, and Chuck goes, don't you guys look out the window? I mean, we're in a no radar zone.
10: Yeah.
9: And I was like, you are flying, you are sitting in that seat every plane we take.
10: Amazing. And that was one of the things he his eyesight was really, really good.
9: Until the day he died.
10: Yes.
9: And he would look out 50 miles on the ground, especially during World War II, and then he'd bring it up to the air, and then he'd let his eyes naturally retract, which is 20 feet is where we naturally look.
10: Mm-hmm.
9: And that's how he could tell where the enemy was. He was really amazing.
10: Yeah.
9: But you know, one of the things about, you know this, he was chairman of the Young Eagles.
10: Oh, yeah.
9: And that's how we really got to know you very
10: yes.
9: well. Known you for, what, 20? I've known you for 25 years.
10: Yeah,
9: he knew
10: like
9: you
10: that.
9: For, what, 30 years?
10: Yeah.
9: So I wanted to know about some stories that...
10: Ah. Stories. And I had to recall one that just actually came up on Monday. David Lighting, who is now in charge of the Young Eagles program, he was a Young Eagle with Chuck on one of the DC-3 flights. And we think, David's trying to remember, but we talked about it on Monday, was, I think, 2003. And that was right out here at Air Ventures. So as the chairman of the Young Eagles program, he took a number of kids up in the DC-3 and at that time, we could put him in the left seat and fly a little bit, right? And that was an inspiration for David, who then went on to get his private pilot certificate, and he's continuing his training. He's now married and has a family, but he's also on staff here at EIA, and he's in charge of the Young Eagles program. So it came completely in circle, and that's one of the things that was wonderful. It continues to be wonderful about the program is that it inspires people to reach for their dreams, and whether they're a pilot or not, it doesn't matter. It's the fact that they see the world in a different way, and
9: absolutely.
10: I know from being lucky enough to be on a number of those flights with Chuck, either in the DC-3 or the Ford Trimotor, just to watch, first of all, the kids, and they always have great reactions, right? But his reaction to their reaction was
9: yeah.
10: wonderful, because you knew he was. I mean, he's done so many things, right? But this was something that he got real pleasure and joy out of
9: sure.
10: doing.
9: Yeah.
10: And so that was always fun to watch all those reactions. And the flights were never long enough.
9: Right, yeah, no,
10: could have gone for hours.
9: And then we had Baron Hilton on there
10: yes.
9: taking the pictures.
10: Yep.
9: Chuck told one story about a little girl. She couldn't see anywhere. She could barely see over the wheel.
10: Mm-hmm.
9: And this is in the tri-motor. And he said, okay, push down and we'll go down. And she pushed really hard. And he said, the kids in the back probably hit the ceiling. And then he said, okay, pull back, we'll go. And she pulled back really hard. He just got a kick out of them.
10: Yeah, yeah. it was wonderful. And also a few years we did Make-A-Wish flights as well, which, again, wonderful, wonderful opportunity. And again, sharing the passion of aviation with other people has always been a great thing.
9: Oh, yeah, absolutely, yeah.
10: So.
9: And he also flew his grandson's football team.
10: If oh, they,
9: he
10: okay.
9: said if you're...

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1: Not so bad in the morning, but the afternoon when we were supposed to do the flight, the ceilings came down. It was raining. It was terrible.
2: Yeah.
1: And so we rescheduled for January out near you in California where you're living. And Grass Valley, I think, is that the airport?
2: Yeah, yes.
1: Yeah. And so we did that flight. And again, General Yeager took the Young Eagle in the Husky. And it was beautiful. It was sunny. And as soon as they landed, the fog rolled in. And it was like, well, he must have a hotline somewhere, right? So we got that in. But and you were kind enough to let me stay at your house that night. And remember having ice cream with Chuck, watching at that time the Wings Channel, and there was a program about a Russian aircraft. I don't remember what it was, but as the narrator was talking about all the specs on the airplane, Chuck would go, "No, that's not right. No, that's right. That's not right." So that was great. And then the next day, one of my favorite flights, he put me in the back seat of the Husky, and we flew over Lake Tahoe. And it was just the most, first of all, a gorgeous setting. And second of all, you know, he's one of the greatest pilots ever, right? So it was magnificent. So, yeah.
3: Well, and little known fact, the ice cream you ate, he made. It was honey vanilla ice cream,
1: yes,
3: right?
1: Yes,
3: delicious, right? Yeah.
1: It was awesome.
3: Yeah.
1: So, wait, this isn't supposed to be about me. It's supposed to be about you.
3: I'm enjoying this.
1: If someone would like a copy of your books.
3: I'm actually...
1: You've got two books. You've got the What a Ride and then 101 Yeagerisms,
3: right,
1: which is another great book.
3: Thank you. That is fun. And also, I've also got copies of Yeager, his a book that sold 1.2 million.
1: Yeah.
3: I'm actually at a booth called The Gold Lady, Elizabeth the Gold Lady.
1: The Gold Lady in the
3: and it's in
1: exhibit.
3: Hangar C, 3090.
1: Okay.
3: So thank you very much for talking about that.
1: Yeah.
3: So...
1: Yes, the Gold Lady has been here for a number of years, and I don't want to tell you how many, but it's a few.
3: well, the Gold Lady's no longer, her son is here. That's how many years. So.
1: Okay. And that was that's been a favorite of AirVenture visitors for many, many years. So you're in Hangar C. That's great. Stop by and take a look at the book. Meet you. Say hello.
3: Tell me Chuck Yeager stories.
1: Yes.
3: I've had many people stop by and tell me these great stories.
1: Yeah.
3: In fact, Mr. Johnson told me some, too. He was really... Do we have time to tell
1: sure,
3: you?
1: Sure.
3: So he was saying that Chuck was there and his raised wife wanted to get a signature autograph mm-hmm. on the back of her on her jacket. And so she had asked, "Sir, could you sign the back of my jacket?" He said, I'd rather sign your front.
1: Yeah.
3: And then he looked at Ray and he said, "You don't have a gun in your pocket, do you?" You know, that's so Chuck. And for the audience, anybody that didn't know Chuck, he's just kidding.
1: Yeah.
3: He's not... Yeah, it's very funny.
1: Yeah, it's good. All right, yeah. Stop by in Hangar C. What's the booth number again?
3: 3090.
1: All yeah. right, sounds good. Victoria,
3: thank you very much. Great to
1: thank
3: see you,
1: for,
3: Steve.
1: Thank you for stopping by, and it is always good to see you, and enjoy the rest of the show.
3: Thank you.
1: All right, this is EIA Radio.
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5: This has been such a fascinating AirVenture 2019 in the EAA radio station. We've got all kinds of new technology here that I've had to learn. And it's been a lot of fun with all of our guests. I have one of my favorite guests because I've been watching the progress of his companies for years going, yes, yes, yes, come on, we're going to do this, we're going to do this. I have with me George Bai. He's the founder. And you basically do everything with eFlyer. You're like the CEO, the president.
6: We do that. Yep. We have been involved with the concept and the design as well as leading the team. So that's right.
5: That's terrific. So you've got the eFlyer 2, which is in, you've got like a final prototype you're flying now?
6: We are. The eFlyer 2, the two-seater, is flying with a production motor now. So we're very excited to talk about that.
5: That is fabulous. And then the eFlyer 4, you're telling me you've got MOUs and
6: that's
5: some
6: right.
5: orders. We were talking back in October about the potential for air taxi with the eFlyer 4 because of its attributes, which I'm going to let you get into here. And it sounds like that's coming to fruition.
6: It is. So stretching the eFlyer 2, same systems architecture, structure, and the propulsion system, of course, enlarged and scaled appropriately for a four-seater, but the same concept with a larger payload, 850

0: ground payload, a little bit faster, a little bit higher, so 165 knots instead of 135 knots. But size to do that air mobility, air taxi operation, as well as private pilots and Part 91. But Part 135 on-demand air taxi is coming true, and two companies have actually signed an MOU with us to use the eFlyer 4 in that role, in that mission. 100 with one company and 15 with another, and we're in conversations with two companies in Europe now for that same concept over there. So very exciting. eFlyer 4 has been launched. eFlyer 2 is well in development. Of course, we're leading with the eFlyer 2, leading with the training system and the desperate need for reduced cost and clean technology to revitalize general aviation. But starting with training, eFlyer 2, and then going to eFlyer 4 for that other broader pilot owner and air taxi.
1: Let's back it up a little bit for some of our listeners who haven't had the opportunity to hear you on Attitude Adjustment for the last couple of years explaining how the eFlyer 2 works. It's got some really cool systems. It's got functionality for swapping the batteries. How's it going to work with electric?
0: So the convention is, and we've seen the technology evolve over time with new aerodynamics. The candy bar wings and airfoils are getting much, much more nuanced. The airfoils are becoming more advanced. The flap systems and characteristics of the airplanes around aerodynamics are improving. Much more, streamlined cabins. You know, we see going from traditional Piper and Cessna of years past to these much, much more streamlined cabins and shapes. And that's enabled because we've moved from structural materials around aluminum primarily, but the new plastics, the carbon fiber and the carbon composites are enabling these more interesting shapes that are more aerodynamic. So we're embracing that technology, the structural benefits of that technology, lighter weight, stronger, more aerodynamic. But along comes the potential to change the propulsion system. And we saw 20 years ago, here's Toyota Prius Hybrid, and, kind of boxy and maybe interesting, but not overwhelming, not compelling, and maybe not even a business case that kind of drives it, but rather a trend, maybe an emerging trend. Well, 5 years go by, 10 years go by, and the battery technology and motors behind that Prius, and eventually now Tesla and others, created the possibility of electric vehicles entering larger markets, much larger markets, and at a much reduced price. And so going back to our, when we started by aerospace 10, 12 years ago, not only was it evolving opportunities with new technology around aerodynamics and structures, but the possibility of using electric and what that might mean to a propulsion system and to the overall aircraft design, that was the moment, the aha of what might come next for aviation.
1: That's really exciting. You found this motor when? Because I know the motor has changed over time.
0: Yeah, so both batteries and motors and the systems around them have changed. That aha moment 10, 12 years ago, kind of around those electric vehicle technologies as they were maturing, the size and efficiency of both motors and batteries. Back in those days, much larger, much bulkier, far, far more energy required and weight to convert that electron into torque, into thrust. Batteries, same thing. Energy density, we would say the number of electrons you can store per unit weight, watt hours per kilogram, energy per unit weight. All of that has progressed from where we were 10 years ago to 2 and even 3 times more efficient in storing energy per unit weight, watt hours per kilogram, or kilowatts per kilogram, the amount of torque or horsepower per unit weight with electric motors. So when we started, 15 minutes of flight time, big bulky motor, exciting, interesting part of the global picture of progression, but not ready for market. Midstream, 5, 6 years ago, a purpose-built prototype. Again, you know, motor, batteries, making steps towards potential market use, but still not quite ready. More research and promising. And here we are today, where the battery energy density and the motor horsepower per unit weight has now reached the point where, combined together with these other advances in technology and structure, aerodynamics, combined together, we now have a product with 3 hours of flight time, Amy. Three hours.
1: Oh, that blows me away.
0: Three hours of flight time.
1: What's the recharge time on the ground?
0: So between, let's say, a typical one and a half hour flight, you know, for like a training company, school, about 20 minutes.
1: Oh, that's astounding. I believe it because I know what Tesla's done
0: exactly
1: with the charging situation on the ground.
0: The new chargers now are providing that energy to get you turned around and on the road, or in our case, back in the air.
1: Well, it's perfect for flight training because there was always a 2 hour block minimum, and you spent an hour and 30 minutes of that if you were really lucky in the air, and 30 minutes briefing.
0: That's right.
1: You know, 15 on the ground at the beginning, 15 at the end. So you've got that 30 minutes. You've got the time.
0: Indeed.
1: To do the recharge and have it ready to go for the next student. I can see how attractive this is. And you've got hundreds of orders.
0: We do. So over 600 all together. And that holds the price and the delivery position for the customer. General aviation is a legacy for many of us. We've done it all our lives. You know, AOPA, the average participant in AOPA is 61 years old.
1: We got to change that.
0: That's true.
1: That's a whole other thing. But one of the ways you're planning on changing it with the eFlyer 2 is the cost per hour is
0: that's right. So that lower cost is an opportunity where the higher cost of the legacy aircraft is a barrier to entry. So we want to reach out to young people, and the demographic of us as all of us as pilots. Get the young people involved in pilot training, in the pilot community, as professional pilots, and reinvigorate this industry that we all love.
1: I can understand why. And I know that, you know, younger pilots are much more into the whole battery-operated stuff. I know the whole urban air mobility and autonomous kind of concept is out there in the world, and so something new and exciting like having an e-flyer on the airport that you could learn to fly in, I can see how that would be very attractive, but also from a price point that is so much lower than
0: Indeed.
1: Using these older aircraft, that there's one other place that's going to reinvigorate the profit margin. There's almost no profit margin in flight instruction and rentals right now. It's very, very skosh. Right?
0: That's right. So the primary point that we talk about, of course, is the energy revolving, getting the airplane in the air. And that's the energy cost of fuel, about $40 or $50 of avgas versus about $3 of electric energy. So that is what's underneath the buildup of the opportunity both for training a new student as well as the opportunity as a flight school, as a business, to achieve profitability. And, of course, we need our flight schools to be healthy and strong to have a place for these new students to come learn to fly.
1: That is absolutely true. So we've been talking with George Bai of Bai Aerospace. He has developed the eFlyer 2 and the eFlyer 4. Where on the field can people see it?
0: So we're in booth number 90. So as you come in the main entry, we're just a little bit down to the right-hand side, across from Pilatus and Cessna and Piper and things right in there.
1: For our listeners online, where can they find you?
0: So buyaerospace.com. We'd love to have you stop by virtually or come by the booth and come see us.
1: George Bai, thank you so much for taking the time to come by EAA Radio and visit with us. Every year, I so look forward to this. I'm getting a ride in one of those airplanes.
0: Absolutely.
1: Next year.
0: Awesome. Awesome. Thank
1: we'll
0: you so
1: see
0: much.
1: You then.
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3: I am Digital Dave.
4: And I am Fast Eddie.
3: Joining us, we have Mr. Mirko Hahn. Goose. Your digital co-pilot.
4: You know, Goose would still be alive if I was flying.
3: Yeah. Okay. Well, let's let that die gracefully.
4: No, it won't die gracefully.
3: So, you guys debuted Goose here last year, and I just thought it was one of the coolest things I've ever seen. And now you've totally redone the whole concept from a different angle.
5: Yeah, that is very much correct. So we dropped the hardware component. It's now an app. It runs on your iPhone or iPad. You can just have it in the pocket, run in the background behind your EFB, and be a maverick, just talk to Goose.
3: Does it still... You had a special phrase. If you said too close for missiles switching the guns, it would say something. Does it still do that?
5: Well, why don't you just try that out? I'm not going to spoil it.
3: Oh, nice. Good, smart man. Preserve the mystery.
4: There you go.
3: So what kinds of things can I use Goose for?
5: So Goose kind of evolved from the checklist part and the procedure part. Being for us pilots, we're flying with aircraft that get more complex on a day-to-day basis, and the POHs and the AFMs, the procedures get just longer and longer and longer. So the core thing Goose came from was from the capability of just asking for a specific procedure. Hey, Goose, get my engine failure checklist. Get my approach checklist. Get my landing procedures. All these kind of things. And from there, we evolved having now aviation data, airport information, like field elevation, frequencies for ground, tower, approach, ADIS, AWOS, whatever you want to have. You just ask Goose for it, and we now, like a few weeks ago, started to integrate with and interface with other apps and products on the market. You can now show information in your EFB, create a flight plan and push it to your EFB, or even connect your ADS-B device and get traffic alerts, weather information, all these kind of things, hands-free via voice.
3: So you're saying that when I have ADS-B tied in, it's going to tell me of the traffic I should be looking at?
5: Correct. I mean, that is what the EFBs already do. Mm-hmm. And by default, we deactivated that feature so that you don't have multiple times or get the same warning a few times. However, you can ask for it, hey, Goose, where's the nearest traffic?
3: Okay. Hey, Goose, can you lend me $20?
4: Yeah. Hey, Goose, call my girlfriend. Tell her I'm going to be late.
3: Yep, there you go. So the migration from a hardware solution to a pure software, that must have been pretty difficult.
5: Yeah, it was a stretch. I mean, that is more or less what we've been doing all the time. So we designed algorithms, we designed the AI ourselves to be as kind of as performant and as strong as possible. And the hardware was running on our own operating system, which is more or less kind of similar to what you would have on an iPad or iOS. So it was always kind of a Linux-based thing. And from there, it wasn't too hard for us to modify everything to run in your pocket.
3: And you did that because obviously the software apps are much more available than buying hardware.
5: That is very much correct, yes. And it's just so much more accessible for everyone to just get a Goose. And essentially, it's a safety tool, so it doesn't really help everyone if there are only 15, 20 people that can afford it. And so I want to have every pilot out there flying with Goose and being as safe as possible.
3: Well, that begs the question, how much is Goose?
5: So we're now at AirVenture running a special where you pay $4.99 and you get access for 3 full months.
3: $5.
5: Correct. Just a five or four for 3 months. Just try it out. I mean, that's what we're here for. We want to get the product out in the market. We want to get feedback to make Goose even better. Afterwards, if you sign up during AirVenture, it's $36 a year. And so it's really not too bad.
3: No, that's incredibly cheap.
5: I agree.
3: Do I need to have internet connectivity while I'm flying in order for Goose to work? Is it working through the cloud?
5: It does not work through the cloud. So you don't need any connectivity. You can just run it locally on your iPhone, on your iPad. You don't need any connectivity. You do need internet at home to set it up, to prepare everything, obviously. Right. Then you would download all the information for the airports and the regions you fly in. But afterwards, you're just good to go. No internet needed.
3: That's nice. Do you guys have pre-can checklists for aircraft already worked out?
5: Yes and no. Yes, we do have, I think, now over 500 aircraft in our system, which you can just download, use for yourself. However, that being said, these are checklists that other Goose pilots and other aviators created and then just shared with the community. So there is a fair chance that you have to do little tweaks and modifications to actually fit your aircraft and your personal needs. But yes, we do have a lot of aircraft.
3: But it gives you a good starting point.
5: 100%, yes. You can definitely build from there.
3: So you're getting all sorts. Are you getting a lot of home builds and experimentals in there as well, the checklists?
5: Yes. Actually, especially kind of the checklist builder and the whole structure behind it is specifically designed for experimentals and for home builders to really build your own procedure, to modify that in accordance with your building process, to modify that once you get a new upgrade, you change avionics, anything really, you can just use our procedure builder for that. That's what we designed it for.
3: Okay, and so I install this on my iPad, and maybe I tell it I'm using 4Flight, but that's it. I don't have to do anything fancy to get it to work.
5: Correct. That is absolutely correct. And we're trying to make it even easier and more seamless to just get going.
3: Okay. So, yeah, I mean, learning all this technology is bad enough for some of us.
4: Yeah, really.
3: You know, we used to look out the window and see the road, and now you got this display thing.
5: Correct. So, I mean, that is kind of what I wanted to do with Goose, is bring back the spirit of flight, the freedom of flight, where you can actually concentrate on flying, looking out of your cockpit, seeing the road, seeing the scenery, looking at the horizon, and don't end up in a heads down position where you're trying to find a checklist and then read that for 30 seconds, maybe even a minute, while your focus is off. That is what we don't want.
3: That could be pretty bad. Can you use Goose? Like, I'm flying a flight plan and I want to set altitude alerts in case I drift. Can you get him to do that? And he'll say, like, hey, you're going too high or something.
5: Yes, exactly. And we actually call that exactly what you call it. So we call it an altitude alert. So you say, hey, Goose, set altitude alert to 4,000 feet. Mm-hmm. And once you send below or climb above it, you'll get a warning from Goose.
3: I build a flight plan, can I input TFRs and have it do the same thing? You're about to bust the airspace, that kind of thing?
5: I want to say yes. I'm going to say no, though.
3: You're going to say not yet.
5: I'm not sure about that. Okay. Because most of us fly with an EFB, and again, the EFB does a lot of these things. And again, it's the same thing like it is with traffic. We don't want to have the same warning popping up multiple times, in worst case, even creating a distraction.
3: Yeah, but that's what I'd like to know about.
5: Yeah.
3: Because according to the NORAD guy, earlier, it's not fun when you mess that up.
5: That is very true. I mean, we do have the information in it, and I don't want to say that we don't release it, but it's definitely going to be an option. So it's never going to be active by default.
3: Okay.
4: Well, you're talking about voice activation and everything. How are you getting around a noisy cockpit?
5: Well, we designed the entire voice models behind it to work in aviation. So you will never, ever have the same experience at home like you would have with your headset on. And so everything is designed to work with your aviation headset on. We trained the models to work with the microphone in front of your mouth. And that actually works really well. And we have different models in it to incorporate for different kind of environmental ambient noises, high pitch, low pitch.
3: Right, jet versus piston engine.
5: Correct. And now, fixed wing rotary.
4: Are you actually plugging the iPad into your intercom system?
5: No, you do not. You do not. You just connect it via Bluetooth to your headset.
4: There it is. Okay.
5: Then you can connect your receivers, ADS-B, via Wi-Fi or Bluetooth as well.
3: Okay. Wow.
4: Bluetooth connectivity. Okay, I hadn't thought of that. I figured, yeah, here's another wire laying in the cockpit.
3: I'll confess to having been in your booth earlier this week, and he described it as Alexa for pilots.
5: Correct.
3: So can I say, hey, Alexa, turn on the lights?
5: You
3: give
5: cannot.
3: Me a beer.
5: You cannot. You can say, hey, Goose, show airport information for Kosh. Yes.
3: Okay.
5: Yeah, that you can do.
3: Can I say, hey, Goose, give me the 5 closest airports?
5: You can get the closest, though.
3: Okay.
5: And then
3: that's
5: you can ask for an alternate. Yes, that works.
3: And I can ask Goose to plot a course, too?
5: Yes, you can say, hey, Goose, get direct to Lakeland, Los Angeles, Oshkosh.
4: All right. Can you get on Goose and say, Goose, tell ATC to get stuffed?
3: Nice.
5: Not yet. That might be a good feature, though.
3: Yeah, okay. I'm sure that would be a real popular one.
4: It could be.
3: Does Goose, there were devices that would record your radio audio so that you could play back. Can Goose do anything like that?
5: Not yet. We're working on that. So we're trying to figure out the best possible integration to still have all the capabilities, make sure you still have ATC as the number one priority that gets to your ear. Then we want to have Goose in the background still be able to talk to Goose. And if we then want to create and record a separate audio file, if that makes sense. That is currently what we're working on, amongst other things.
3: I'd like to say, hey, Goose, what did that guy say? And have him
5: correct
3: it back.
5: Yes.
4: Well, not only that, but it wouldn't be a bad idea to have a recorder going for the entire flight just in case something goes wrong or you misread a clearance or something.
5: Yeah.
3: Yeah, I can just see that. The last words, Goose says, oh, shit.
4: Oh, snap.
3: Oh, snap, yeah, that's it. All right. Okay.
4: Well, there's the blooper reel.
3: Yep. Okay, guys. So anyway, you want to get over to Hangar A?
5: Hangar B it is,
3: Baker.
5: Yes.
3: All right. And look for Goose.
4: Look for Goose.
3: Mirko, I want to thank you for joining us. We've been talking with Mirko Hahn from Goose. And this is Digital Dave.
4: And this is Fast Eddie without the flight recorder.
3: And this is EAA Radio.
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6: You are listening to Magneto Mel here on EAA Radio at AirVenture. And I am sitting here with John Bowdy. Did I say that correctly?
7: Yes.
6: With PDFplates.com. So guessing from the name that this is very specifically a digitally delivered situation. You want to tell us a little bit about what PDFplates.com is?
7: Certainly. What I like to think of it is it's a poor man's electronic flight bag. It's a way to get all of your plates for the entire country, actually. You can have them on a tablet PC or a Kindle or a Sony ebook reader. You can access them via bookmarks or table of contents. So you can pick the approach you want for the airport that you're flying into and have it right in front
6: and
7: of you.
6: Index them.
7: Yeah. So there's nothing to buy. There's no paper. You don't have to order charts and have them shipped to you and then throw them away after you don't use them. And it's just a handy, electronic, modern way to have your stuff with you in the cockpit.
6: Yeah, and now how does that work in terms of verifying their use? That they're, because PDF, we now have digital version, different lighting requirements. I know when you got your plates before, they're issued a certain amount of time, and when mm-hmm. there's updates. So
7: right.
6: How does all that certification for what these are, this information for approaches, work in this new digital realm?
7: Well, we basically get all of our information directly from the FAA's website.
6: Okay.
7: The FAA will allow you to download them one piece at a time. And what we're doing that's different is that we download everything and we consolidate it into one file. So the cycle is every 28 days. So we typically, as soon as it comes out, we do the processing on it and have it up on our website for download within a couple, 3 days.
6: Okay.
7: So usually you can get it about 2 weeks before the cycle becomes current.
6: About 2 weeks before they're in use.
7: Yes.
6: So no problems with having them ready when time to go.
7: Yes.
6: And now you can look at them. You mentioned a few different electronic means of viewing them. Can they also be printed out?
7: Absolutely.
6: And used the regular old,
7: yes.
6: You know.
7: And a lot of people do it that way. What people might do is print out the ones they think they're going to need. But, you know, you might have to divert or land somewhere you don't expect to. So, you know, you can have them electronically in the cockpit, and if you find you need them, you open up your device, you go to the page you want, and there it is.
6: And when did this get started? How long ago?
7: Only about 6 weeks ago.
6: Really?
7: Yeah.
6: So this is fairly new.
7: Yeah. I started it out just kind of as a learning project to see if I could do it. And
6: you've got shirts already.
7: I've got shirts already, yeah. So we put it up on the web just to see if people liked it, and I've gotten a great response.
6: How many users do you think you've had? You said 6 weeks. That's incredibly young.
7: Yeah. In the last 6 weeks, we've had about 10,000 unique users.
6: Okay.
7: About, I believe, 12,000 downloads of a plate or a region of plates. So, you know, some people were downloading a bunch of them. Some people were only doing one or two.
6: Right.
7: But we've had quite a response. The website's been very busy. keeping me extremely busy.
6: It certainly cuts down on the paperwork of grabbing those, especially when you have to fly from one region to another, and you've got to get the stack from both of them just for two little airports in there.
7: So, absolutely.
6: That's a great thing in that respect. Now, you said 6 weeks since you broke to the public. Mm-hmm. How long have you been developing it? And
7: I've been working on it since about March.
6: Not too long.
7: No.
6: You just woke up one day and thought, hey.
7: Well, I first started doing it trying to get them on my BlackBerry.
6: Mm-hmm.
7: And the screen was just too small and too slow.
6: Right.
7: You couldn't page through them with any type of speed. When the Amazon came out with the Kindle DX, when they first released it to the public, one of the promotional photos they did was a picture of the Kindle with an approach plate on it.
6: And that is coincidence.
7: Well, I've actually had some conversations with the folks on the Kindle team, and they've got pilots on the inside in there. So there's someone looking out for us.
6: It's a nice, clear screen. Yeah. I've had the pleasure of looking at one once. But for maybe people that don't know about, I mean, it's a buzzword to some people, but others may be going, what's the Kindle?
7: It's an e-ink technology, so it's a very lightweight device. It weighs a couple of ounces. The display itself, it's slightly larger than an actual approach plate. It's comfortable enough you can sit it on your knee board. So it's a nice light platform. The battery life is excellent. It's a couple of weeks, so you don't have to worry about it going dark on you. The only real drawback is the navigation isn't quite as easy as it could be, but I think they're probably going to be working on that and making some changes.
6: The navigation of the device.
7: Yes, if you want to jump from one airport to the another, it's a little bit cumbersome. But our product also works on the Sony Reader, which has a very nice table of contents navigation, and it works great on a tablet PC if people want to carry that in their cockpit. So, you know, what we want to do is be able to support all platforms. If someone already has a tablet or a netbook, and they want to download our stuff and carry it with them, it'll work on their platform. You know, we're not platform specific.
6: And how does it fit into the electronic flight bag in general? Obviously, it's supportive of that technology. But, you know, as we're getting away from more and more paper and different things are becoming integrated.
7: Mm-hmm.
6: Where do you see this going?
7: Right now what we're doing is just strictly approach plates and airport facility directories. We're not doing anything with sectional charts or en route charts or anything like that. So for now, it's just going to be the plates and the airport facility directories, because those are the things that, you know, people are buying and throwing away a lot. So that's what we're focusing on right now.
6: So you are doing airport diagrams as well?
7: Yes. The bundles of approach plates always include all the approaches, the airport diagrams, and the arrivals and departure procedures.
6: So I was going to ask about those.
7: Yes.
6: So when you say bundles, so...
7: It's bundled in a couple of ways. You can download it by region, and it's the same type of volume the FAA publishes in the white books. Or if you want to save some space on your device, you only need one state, you can also get it by state.
6: Can you get it by plate?
7: No, if you want to get it by plate, then you can use the SLO FAA website to do that.
6: You can download one at a time
7: from
6: them.
7: Right, and we're designed to give it to you in bulk, give you everything you need.
6: Okay. And do you have a presence on the field here at AirVenture? Are you guys set up anywhere?
7: We're just set up in our campsite like most of the folks here, walking around, wearing our red PDF plate shirts. I've got some demo devices with me. If someone wants to check it out, just flag us down and we'll show it to you.
6: So your site is pdfplates.com.
7: pdfplates.com.
6: Train of thought again. 2 hours of sleep, barely, and operating after a 52-hour drive. So, what was the impetus for you were?
7: Well, the impetus was that
6: frustrated with the delivery that you had, or what?
7: The main driver was I recently moved from a larger airport to a kind of a small field in the middle of nowhere, and if you wanted to fly somewhere, you couldn't buy things there. You know, you would have to mail order them. I knew I could download them, but I couldn't get everything I needed that way. So the electronic solution was the solution. It was pretty obvious.
6: And how hard was it to get it set up and running? I mean, you said you thought of it in March.
7: Yeah.
6: You've been up for 6 weeks. So what kind of quote, man hours, end quote?
7: I would say a couple of hundred man hours. It's a little harder than it sounds. I do this sort of thing for a living in my day job. So, it took a while to figure it out, and just balancing it with work and life in general was the bigger challenge. If I could lock myself in a room and do it, I could probably whip it out in a couple of
6: days.
7: Isn't
6: it wonderful to be able to take what you do and apply it to something like this that you love?
7: It's been great fun. I'm having a blast.
6: Fantastic. So we've been talking to John Bowdy with PDFplates.com, the upstart approach plate business that just about popped up overnight, it sounds like. That's fantastic. I like hearing stories like that. So thank you very much for being here.
7: And thank you for having me.
6: You are listening to Magneto Mel on Push to Talk at EAA Radio. 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
2: Now back into the EAA Radio archives for this interview from 2014. Charlie Precourt is a director of EAA and the head of the Safety Committee, and has been doing extensive work in improving the way the home-built community approaches flight testing. Oh, and by the way, he's also a space shuttle astronaut. Charlie, we've asked you to come in to talk about a conversation that we had a year ago when some of the efforts that you've been involved in were starting to get some ink in EAA Sport Aviation. There was a series of articles that you were involved with talking about fairly significant changes in the intentionality around home-built flight testing. What's happened in the year since then?
8: There's been a lot of progress made on an initiative that we call the Additional Pilot Program, and we're making it available to the builder-owner of an amateur-built aircraft to be able to take a qualified second pilot with him. And when I say qualified, I stress that word because it's not just any pilot. We want to make sure that a second person that goes along has specific qualifications, such as he's flown a Phase 1 program himself, he has extensive experience in this type of aircraft, and those things add up to a capability that when the two of them are in the cockpit together, we're likely to have a much better outcome in terms of safety. And what is driving this is we learned from the NTSB report that the first 8 hours account for over 65% of the fatalities of home-built aircraft in Phase 1. So we want those first 8 hours where the high-risk testing is done, the first flight, the approach to stall testing, some of the envelope expansion to the top speed of the aircraft, the cycling of gear and flaps, the first landings and so forth. Those things are done to enable the pilot who may not have he's built the airplane, he's very proud of it, but maybe hasn't got any experience in it at all or no experience in flight test, to be able to bring another pilot along so that there's not the only guy in the airplane becoming task saturated due to some unexpected thing. So we're very encouraged that the community now has endorsed this approach. The IKEA folks, the kit builders, manufacturers, the FAA, the Home-Built Aircraft Council, a lot of specialists that we've consulted with have all come together and looked at how we structured this program that's going to come out in an advisory circular next month to enable this option for the home builder, and I think it's got great promise.
2: So what's the role of this second pilot? Is there a specific role?
8: There is a specific role to enhance safety, to be the advisory circular leaves it open to the two pilots to perform a rigorous crew resource management briefing and setup between them. So the role of the second pilot could be to actually fly most of the maneuvers, to fly the first flight while the builder pilot is a participant and an observer, or the inverse. It's up to the two of them to decide based on their relative skill levels what's the appropriate way to conduct that flight test in that airplane.
4: Is it still an option for the pilot to do his own flight testing even though he may not be experienced in this aircraft at all?
8: We are not changing the rules as they stand today. The pilot can opt to not take on this additional pilot program option, and he could go do his Phase 1 just like we do it today. The advisory circular gives a lot of rationale as to why this could be a very good option. And we had conducted a survey. Eileen Bjorkman, who was a colleague of mine from Edwards and is a very experienced flight test engineer, performed a monkey survey for the membership, and we were very pleased to see that she got over 2,000 responses from members, and most of whom said that they would probably take advantage, at least during some part of Phase 1 of this program. Having two sets of eyes in the cockpit is always a great thing when one the guy at the controls usually becomes task saturated because the airplane is not responding the way he thought, that the other pilot has the ability to absorb things that the guy at the stick may not be. And so between the two of them, they can avoid crossing the threshold of a dangerous situation. So we think that based on the survey, there's going to be a lot of people out there that want to take advantage of this, but there is still going to be the option of sticking with the original program. We do not want to take the privilege away from our builders to be able to operate their own aircraft, and as long as they stay within the current guidelines, that's not going to change.
2: So you're a former NASA astronaut. So there's a huge gap between the way you might professionally approach flying a test versus the way a home builder might. There's a big gap in piloting skills. So does this help close that gap? Does this compensate? How does this work?
8: Yes, we think it will. And I will just take it to the basics and the fundamentals that I've flown about 70 different aircraft, and each of them, I've always said, you know, people ask, what's your favorite airplane? And I always said I never met an airplane I didn't like, because personality of each one is different. And I really enjoy getting to know an airplane's personality. And what I mean by that is the airplane talks to you all the time. And are we listening? Are we at a place that we are comfortable enough in flying it that we have enough bandwidth to take some feedback from what the airplane's responses are telling us? So as you approach a stall, does this airplane shake in the stick or does it not? Does it suddenly have a wing drop? Does it have a sharp G-brake or does it mush? Those are all methods the airplane talks to you. And an individual who has a decent amount of experience in 172s and maybe in a Cirrus, he gets used to the way those airplanes perform, and then he expects that kind of response in another airplane that's totally different. And when it's not responding that way, he becomes saturated and he's unable, because of that task saturation, to really listen to what the airplane's telling him. And instead of him flying the airplane's flying him. That bridge, when you can get to the point where you are able to anticipate and understand that the way the airplane is behaving, and I say that is talking to you, the way it's behaving is how it talks to you, that you are anticipating, expecting it to talk to you in a certain way, you are now in a position to be anticipating rather than reacting. And when you can anticipate, you have the bandwidth in your capacity to think and have situational awareness to really control the airplane rather than have it control you. When a pilot can't get past that threshold and he's trying to do a flight test, he's really in a bind, and he's not going to get a good test result and may end up in trouble. So the second pilot on board can be the guy that bridges that gap between knowledge of how the airplane's talking to them. Not only that, if he's got experience in that particular airplane, when it's not talking correctly, he'll know it because there might be a deficiency in that particular airplane. They can say, wait, let's stop. This isn't the way this airplane's supposed to behave. Let's go look at this and take our time.
2: Which would be your preference? Somebody who's familiar with the type coming in to fly the maneuver or to be the observer?
8: That depends on a lot of things. It depends on really the total skill set of the two people involved. There are a lot of cases where I could envision that I might go fly a first flight with a pretty well-skilled pilot who just doesn't know this airplane, and let him do most of the flying, and I'd be his guide. There are other cases where I would probably insist that I'd be the guy that flies a particular maneuver that I know for a fact is very, very different than most other airplanes this individual's flown. It'd be better for him to observe and to be able to absorb the newness of the way this airplane talks to him rather than try to absorb it while he's flying it. So both of those things can happen. It'd be very situational to give you a good answer to that.
4: You were talking about a professional test pilot. Now, I think that would be a good thing, and the owner could be along to get a feel for the aircraft, to get experience in his own airplane and everything. But I think something else that might work out well would be having a video camera and an audio tie-in to that video camera. That way, not only do you have a record of doing the testing, you can actually see what is going on if there is a problem with the aircraft.
8: Absolutely right. Matter of fact, in the professional flight test community and the flight test engineers, we take as much of that kind of information and recording as we possibly can. Most of the flight testing I did, I was on a hot mic to a control team in a control center on the ground. Didn't have to key the mic. It was just like we're talking right here. I start speaking, and it was as if they were in the back seat. And even in airplanes that didn't have a back seat. But The point you're making is an excellent one. There are advanced avionics today that have memory chips in them that can be recording and providing later downlink or data link of data dumps of airspeed, altitude, position, aircraft performance throughout the flight. You can link that up with a video recording. You have an over-the-shoulder. You can have one that looks out the wing when you're doing stall testing, all kinds of things. With small cameras now that are very easily to manage, you can have the voice recording along with that, especially when you run – well, two things. When you run into a problem, you can say, stop, and let's go look at this and replay it, and let's make sure we saw what we thought we were seeing. But then even when the thing is flying well and is successful, you're collecting data that can help inform you as to what you recorded in your logbook for the completion of phase one, and even beyond that, you can start recording data for the POH and so forth. And those tools make it much easier for the builder pilot to gather the completed phase one information that he's going to want. So,
4: and the other thing that you would probably recommend too would be that the owner of the airplane get a lot, as much time as they possibly can in a similar aircraft.
8: Yes, absolutely. If a builder pilot takes on this program, the two people that are involved ought to be looking for options like that. Let's go get some time in a similar airplane. What we recognized is that may not always be available. And we also tried to make the pool of qualified second pilot of additional pilots as large as possible without it being unreasonably broad, because you get to a point where you're diluting the quality. So it's things like a second pilot, additional pilot, who has a lot of experience in that particular type of aircraft, or they are graduates of a professional test pilot school and have done some phase one testing. And so we have actually the advisory circle has a little scoring matrix, and you just kind of quiz yourself as to what your experience is. You spit out with a certain number of points, ready to go fly as the additional pilot. All of that is, I think, been well studied and evaluated over the last year, so that we really feel like we're getting into a place where we are adding a capability that will, in fact, add value from a safety standpoint. We certainly don't want two smoking holes if something were to go bad. You know, that's why, I was a skeptic at the beginning of this, you want a minimum crew in a risky test program. But in this case, we believe because that minimum crew is not always going to be a professionally trained test pilot, and we don't want to remove the privilege from the builder pilot to be able to fly that very first flight and the whole of phase one. We want to give him the benefit of an additional safety pilot to be there with him, and I think it's going to really have an impact.
2: So by way of a conclusion here, what are some of the resources that EAA provides to builders who are looking at having a more intentional, more constructive, maybe more elaborate flight test program?
8: Sure. So we are about, with the new website at EAA, we're about to put a lot more on there for them to be able to grab. But there's advisory circulars in the FAA already, archives on how to go about a flight test program. This new advisory circular will give details about the additional pilot option. There is an EAA community formed flight test guide that we are in final reviews of right now, so that we can make that available online. And it basically walks you through all of the kinds of flight test maneuvers required for phase one. And it's been divided into, I think, about 20 different test cards that are logically put together for each one would represent a flight, if you will, from first flight to final flights, where you're collecting, you know, cruise data and climb data and things of that nature. So it's very comprehensive, and that should be available via the website fairly soon. In the archives, there are videos that EA has done where professionals have shown the methods they use to conduct tests. We have a long way to go on some of that stuff, because we believe that now that we've got this advisory circular on the additional pilot, we do in fact want to provide the resources of how to go actually set up each individual flight and each individual maneuver and to do them correctly from the standpoint of collecting the data. It doesn't help you, for instance, to go do a stall in an RV and not do it correctly. You get to the tickle and, okay, that's done, but you really haven't done enough to show that it stalls like all RVs are supposed to stall. So we want to provide that level of detail so that they know how to do a proper investigation to determine that it is doing exactly what it was expected to do. So that's coming. A lot of those resources will be expanding as we go in the subsequent part of this initiative.
2: Great. Charlie Precourt, Director of EAA, head of the Board of Directors Safety Committee, and former shuttle astronaut. Thanks so much for coming.
8: My pleasure.
2: I'm Stuck Mike.
4: And I'm Fast Eddie.
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9: Good morning. And from the stand, I'm Steve Buss. Welcome to the 2023 edition of this show. This morning, we're going to welcome in aerial coordinator from the movies Devotion and Top Gun Maverick, Kevin LaRosa. Also talk with Mark Schabel, who's with Sonics Aircraft as they celebrate their 25th anniversary this year. And we'll also talk to two of the Corsair pilots who are taking part in this year's Corsair reunion here at Air Venture Oshkosh. And to kind of kick things off, as we do every year, we're going to talk with Jack Pelton, who's president and CEO of EIA. Jack, good morning and welcome to the show.
10: Steve, this is our annual reunion. There's nothing better than Mondays at Air Venture on the stand with you, overlooking the arrivals and the beautiful weather that we're going to have.
9: Indeed. This year is a little different, though. We're recording this in advance because of all the magical things that you can do, Jack. You can't be two places at once. And there's a very special ceremony that's taking place this morning. That's the unveiling of Tom Pobrezny's statue in the museum. Tell us a little bit about that.
10: Yeah. First of all, I thought that was our secret because I'm worried next year you're going to turn this into an AI, somebody from AI sitting on this side and faking everybody up. But no. It's a great busy start to the week, which is fun to get it off with a lot of momentum and a lot of energy. And, you know, we lost Tom last year at the start of Air Venture, and throughout that week we celebrated his passing. And this year there was a statue that was commissioned to be put in the Museum of Tom, and it's finished. And we had the dedication this morning, the unveiling of that statue. And some of the remarks I made regarding it is it's so fitting to have it there in the museum next to Paul. Because of Tom's efforts of getting the museum built and done and the headquarter building, and that was one of his early major accomplishments that sometimes I don't think people realize, that Paul handed the baton to him and said, you get it, you figure it out and go get it done. And here he creates a world-class museum with wonderful artifacts that has been timeless. And now when you come into the museum, you'll see the founder and you will see Tom. They're in the museum also with his eagles up in the air from his air show day. So it's a beautiful addition to the museum. It's just so appropriate.
9: And with that, recording this a few days before the show, I've learned long, long ago not to look at the long-term forecast going into Oshkosh. But it's looking pretty good. But in addition to that, we've had some great weather in Wisconsin, which has allowed your team to get things done and ready even earlier than normal.
10: We really have. And I think for those of us that, absolutely love summer up here because it's so beautiful, probably the downside of this great weather we've had is there's been no rain. So it's a little not as green as we would like it to have, but that prevented us from having to mow every week, which is a typical Wisconsin. The grass grows here while you watch it and while you're looking at it. So it's had the ability to reallocate volunteers to get other stuff done. And so we really had the grounds and the facilities and the buildings and everything up much earlier than we normally do, which is a good feeling leading into the week because you can just have less panics and less chaos. But I have been triangulating all the various weather reports from the European models to the U.S. models, and all I can say is it doesn't really matter. It's going to be a great week no matter what happens. Rain, sunshine, humidity, who knows? But it's going to be a fantastic week.
9: And one of the posts I saw on social media on one of the EIA pages, and it was someone coming for the first time and saying, like, what should I expect? And someone put in there, it will rain, it might snow, it's going to be hot, it will be cold, there will be mosquitoes, it'll be sunny, it'll be cloudy, it'll be everything during the week. Just prepare.
10: Just prepare, yeah, exactly. And you really won't care because you're going to see and what you get to do here is like no other place.
9: Absolutely. We are celebrating EIA's 70th anniversary. What are some of the big activities that are surrounding the 70th this week?
10: The 70, every day we're in the air show going to showcase and highlight some of the various unique airplanes that are part of our history, especially in the home-built world. I think we're also going to make sure during the air show that we talk a lot about memorable events like the Concorde coming and the A380 and White Knight and some of the other things that have occurred over the years at Air Venture. People have been asking me about how do you talk about the 70th, because we're talking about during Air Venture, and I said we want to not get confused about the Air Venture anniversaries, which we had the 50th not that long ago, and talk about the association. And it's really a remarkable to think 70 years, a vision that Paul had that was probably at the time highly understated as to what this group was all about, and to see where we've come today and see that it's continued to grow, it's evolved to expand well beyond home building and to really be a community for all of recreational aviation like none other. Clearly the number one in that area. And the wonderful things that have occurred as a result of helping to grow that, support it, ensure that it thrives. And I don't see it slowing down. I mean, I just think we still have a great runway ahead of us of continuing to bring more and more people in, a lot of it because of the programming that my predecessors have put in place to get young people involved in aviation and create aviation enthusiasts. And you see those growing and paying dividends day in, day out. Air Venture, I think this year will be another massively big year to start seeing more complete families here with the support of Boeing's youth admission program. Last year I noticed it, and I think this year just the feel I get from people I talk to of how excited they are knowing that from birth to 18 you can get in free, and it's a big difference for families. I have kids who have kids. That's always an interesting time in your life when you think you're not done raising your own kids and they're having kids, but it's a big financial burden and logistics thing. And my son has four kids. This is like nirvana to him. Mm-hmm. And even his EA membership, because of the benefits of going to other museums for free, it really helps him have things that he can do and let his kids experience like none other.
11: And we've always talked about EIA being a family. And in most cases, when we're talking about that, it's the family of pilots and builders and aviators and enthusiasts. But there's really that family aspect that we see now as well in some of our volunteers. Some of our older volunteers now have their kids who are volunteering with them. Mm-hmm. And just lowering that admission rate just opens that up to more people. And as you said, it really encourages the families with younger not necessarily younger, up to age 18, to be a part of this and to really join the EIA family.
10: And, you know, as a grandfather, the thing I've kind of learned is that we get focused on raising our kids and we're trying to make sure that things come out good for them. And once you have grandkids, you don't do the same things with your grandkids you did with your kids. So I see a lot of my friends that are bringing their grandkids to heck with their kids.
11: Right.
10: And it's their chance to spoil and spend that time with them. And let them see what their interests and enthusiastic issues are, and I think we're going to see a lot of that.
11: Excellent. With the 70th anniversary of EIA, and as you mentioned, this is not just an Air Venture centered celebration; it's the entire organization, well over 200,000 members. I'm sure in 1953, Paul and Audrey, when they helped found this, never thought it would be this big. And at the same time, 70 years, just about all of our founding members. I can't say for sure that they've all passed on by now, but they're not active either. How do you, as you know, leader of the organization, keep that culture that was built up through the 50s, 60s, 70s, 80s, 90s, and beyond, and start to move that on without the influence of the founders?
10: It is hard. It's a great question. It is hard, but it's your comment about the culture. That's what's so unique about the organization is that everybody who's involved in trying to lead the organization, be a part of it, and grow it. That culture is terribly important to them, and that's why they're part of the organization. So it comes across in everything we do. So as we're talking about the convention coming up, or we talk about chapters and the importance of maintaining that open, friendly, community-based organization, and it permeates through everything we do. And I just don't see that going away because it's so fundamental as to why we love EA. You know, the comments and feedback you get from people that experience it for the first time, that's one of the things they notice. The cleanliness of the grounds, how safe it is. I plug your phone in at the shower house and come back a day later and it's still there. I just think we attract and build on that, and that's what makes the community what it is. And I think there's not a lot of tolerance for people who aren't accepting of that.
11: Very true.
10: They don't find it as a – I mean, if you're not that – when you're kind of wired that way, you aren't going to feel terribly comfortable to
11: right.
10: 600,000 strangers coming up and say, hey, where are you from and what do you fly and how did you get here? And it's you aren't going to be able to avoid – that. And that's one of the things I share with people is make sure when you're out looking at airplanes, ask them about their story.
11: Yeah.
10: Because everybody's got a great story to tell.
11: And they're willing to share.
10: Yes, absolutely.
11: They're waiting for someone to ask mm-hmm. them the question. We're talking with Jack Pelton from EIA. What are some of the things you're looking forward to this week?
10: Well, I think one of the themes that's building the 50th anniversary of the Vietnam conflict is going to be very interesting because of the assortment of airplanes and helicopters that we're going to have. We've talked about it for a long time, but then to actually see the lineup and the list that's going to be on the plaza on Friday is really impressive, very diverse, which is interesting because, you know, a lot of helicopters, a lot of transport kinds of airplanes. So I'm looking forward to seeing that. And then statistically, that's also the day we do the Vietnam Honor Flight, is I keep forgetting that that generation is starting to also age out. Because I kind of associate myself with being just after the Vietnam draft. I just missed it barely. And

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1: Lots of year-round programming in the Proficiency Center that's getting rave reviews, and then lots of the youth hands-on educational programs. So it's accomplishing everything we had hoped for. So that was very important. And then we're working on our programming in the chapters themselves and growing those. We've actually had chapter growth this year, which is encouraging because that's kind of the community within the community that's so important to have in place across the country. And we're seeing a lot of between the Aero Educate program as the what happens after a Young Eagle flight, that now has really gotten some traction and completion around what is that program, which is take the flight, get the sporties course, but then also have educational pathways so that young kids, their parents, and their teachers, online, free access, can get that type of programming.
2: Just a minute or so before we wrap up, any final thoughts as we launch into the week?
1: It's kind of a little bit reflective because of the anniversary, but I also just feel really good about it. It's back to the way it's always been, and it's going to be fun and big, and people are excited, and there's going to be something for everybody as we try to program from space to warbirds to home builds. It's going to be a great time.
2: Excellent. Jack Pelton from EIA, our first guest this morning on From the Stand. 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
4: The guest I have here with me on Attitude Adjustment is a good friend. Full disclosure here. Full disclosure. Kitty Banner is a bush pilot, retired now, but you still got airplanes. And
5: oh, yeah.
4: You're
5: still
4: about
5: flying.
4: To move to an amazing place in Montana, and you've got the Scout. You've got the prettiest
5: American champion
4: airplane.
5: Built in Wisconsin.
4: Oh, my gosh. The prettiest airplane in the whole wide world. So it's going to miss Three Lakes, though. You've had a beautiful hangar there. And
5: the old grass airstrip, one of the prettiest in Wisconsin state.
4: Absolutely, absolutely. So welcome to Attitude Adjustment, Kitty. Welcome back, I should say, because we've had you on the show before. This year, we're really trying to focus on the future of aviation. One of the things that we know is a big problem is where are the next pilots coming from? And I know with all of your Alaska experience, and I know with all of your Western U.S. experience and the specialty flying, it's not an easy thing to do, and there's risk involved.
5: Absolutely. And thanks, Amy, for addressing this issue. And so good to see you. Alaska is the last frontier, and the idea of being paid to practice real stick and rudder in the world's most visually spectacular and rugged country is, for many people, the ultimate in aviation. Access to the wilderness, it's not a job, but it is a serious business, and one needs to develop that mental approach to off-airport success in flying in Alaska. And I love the strong history of women aviators in Talkeetna, which is where I started. I actually was the new generation of bush pilots. I was there with all the old timers, which was incredible. I learned all their secrets. I learned all their spots. A lot of fantastic training. And it's actually a friendly place for women pilots. Carol Zerb, she works for the youth aviation in Alaska, and she's on the board of the Alaska Airmen's Association, Next Gen Aviators. She hopes to inspire the next generation of bush pilots so that they don't lose that way of life flying in Alaska.
4: How do people contact Carol? So she's really doing the outreach is what I'm hearing
5: she
4: you say.
5: Is. She's great. She couldn't make it down this year, but I'm in touch with her. And her podcast is by Northbound Productions, and it's available on iTunes. And the podcast really honors and highlights the next generation of bush pilots, which is really important in today's world, especially in Alaska, with the baby boomers retiring. So they do say there could be a shortage in the future.
4: I can imagine that's true. When I was there in Talkeetna a couple of years ago, it was a machine they had running, and I'd say a well-honed machine for taking tourists to see Denali. It was a busy little airport, I'll tell you that.
5: Yeah, absolutely. Well, I started there flying for Talkeetna Air Taxi in the 70s, and there were only

0: three air taxis at the time, Hudson Air Service and Hudson, as well as Holland Air Service, which is the air service I bought with a partner, Kimball. So we call it K2 Aviation. And K2 Aviation is probably one of the leading sightseeing aviation, you know, flight operations up there. It's incredible. Talkeetna Air Taxi and also Sheldon Air.
1: Sheldon Air is doing some wonderful things, and they have some beautiful airplanes with which to do it. Sheldon Air is still using the de Havilland Beaver.
0: Absolutely, and Holly's got the Cub, which was her dad's 2-3 Zulu, which is on the cover of Wager with the Wind, Don Sheldon. And with the bigger airplanes, you know, we were flying 185s and 180s and Super Cubs. Now you've got Turbine Otters going in. So the ski track configuration on the glaciers make it a little more challenging for the smaller airplanes to go in.
1: Oh, I can only imagine. Plus, there's a very limited season for landing on the glacier, I learned.
0: Yeah, absolutely. And whether you believe in global warming or not, you can, when I go back, I can see how the glaciers have retreated. It's pretty amazing. So now there are glacier areas for landing sites higher up.
1: I've seen the Sheldon House is something that's actually in the Lifestyles of the Rich and Famous Airbnb as a whole package deal that you can rent this house up on the glacier. And now you remember it being built.
0: Oh, well, the Sheldon Mountain House, the smaller cabin was there when I got there, and I spent many nights up there. And, of course, it's kind of hexagonal, and there are windows at every points of the compass. Just beautiful, out on a rock pinnacle. Now they've built the Sheldon Chalet, and that is pretty high-priced and beautiful place to go and book a night or two. And you can do crevasse training with specialists up there, climbers, and they've got quite a tour that goes around a little circumnavigation around Mount Barril, and really spectacular, just beautiful.
1: Well, and this argues to the point that clearly this could be a career path. If this is something you want to do, the demand is there.
0: I believe it is. And, you know, the other thing for this next generation, all the podcasts are so incredible. There's another podcast called Spread Aviation, and I've worked with Matt on that, and I think I'm in episode number 20. But it's really exciting for the younger people who are way into podcasts, and there's so many aviation possibilities now that you can tune into. So the excitement's there through Women in Aviation and 99s. There are incredible scholarships available for women and for men.
1: We were just talking about that. Women in Aviation this year is now up to $950,000 in scholarships given.
0: Fantastic.
1: That's crazy.
0: Yeah.
1: That's amazing.
0: Yes.
1: So the opportunities are there for people, but they got to want to do it, and we got to figure out how to get the news out to
0: them. And I think the excitement is through these podcasts and having, you know, EAA Air Venture and all the youth programs, things like that. I know I'm mentoring two girls that are in Mexico, and Women in Aviation did not have any Mexican women members until 2 years ago. I signed up the first one, and this year signed up the second one. And there are not any women pilots in Mexico that are, you know, private pilots that would like to continue on. So it's a great possibility for these young women who have an incredible desire to fly.
1: And one of the things that I worry about, too, is where do you get this training? Because it's so specific for bush flying.
0: This website that I talked about, www.northboundflying.com, has all sorts of opportunity for pilot training, both floats and tailwheel, also safety seminars. So it's a really fantastic opportunity for the next generation.
1: Are there places in the lower 48 that people can go to get mountain training?
0: I know in Colorado, where I was, there are flight instructors that do high altitude flying. And as far as the backcountry flying, I know both my boys, our son Mick, who's now flying for Alaska Airlines, went captain at 27, check airman at 29. He did a lot of tailwheel flying and mountain flying out of Bozeman, Montana, when he was in college there. He got he and Corey got their flight license in college as part of their school curriculum which I did also in the 70s. But I had to write the program for the university. Now it's accepted where you can get a liberal arts degree and still fly.
1: There are several universities out there now. I would like to say dozens, and the University Aviation Association is a great place to go to figure out where the aviation programs are. Is it still a good idea to get a four-year degree before you go out the door and start flying? Yeah, I think it really is.
0: Some of the airlines require that.
1: Yeah, some of the airlines in the U.S. absolutely do, and they are very happy to see your aviation science degree, but they're also very happy to see your liberal arts degree.
0: Absolutely,
1: As long as you're flying through the process. I know I did that. I had a liberal arts degree, but I also had a CFI the year that I graduated and started using it. And that helped me in my progress. And, I had choices in life. So I could have been an airline pilot or go in the journalism path. I chose the journalism path at the time. I'm very happy with it. Don't misunderstand. You had choices in your life.
0: Yes, I did.
1: You chose the bush plane.
0: I did. And, however, prior to that, I did go for an interview for the Navy because the first group of six women were flying jets. And I knew one of them. And her husband was the NASA man in black, good friend. He told me about it. So I would have possibly been the second group. But I had been in a parasail accident, and I was in a back brace. So I went completely the opposite direction into the bush flying, which was always a love. I went to school in Washington State, used to fly up to B.C., land on grass airstrips in a Cessna 150. My flight instructor had a Booker Youngman, used to do loops and rolls and lumpsjavaks over Mount Baker at sunset while it was steaming. The volcano was steaming. So I had incredible experiences in the bush early on, studying geology as well and flying, learning the land terrain through the geomorphology and then flying all the rivers low level.
1: So all these wonderful stories, you have actually wrapped up into a book, and this is a terrific book. Can you talk about that and let us know where people can find those stories?
0: Yes, it's called Wings of Her Dreams, and it was meant to be a mentoring book for the next generation of pilots. It was started by author Ann Cooper. My husband, Bob Seaman, and myself continued to work on it, and I had a great editor who really did a super job and knows aviation. But it's really an inspirational book, and I am here today and tomorrow at the Author's Corner, and at 2:30 today, I'm doing a PowerPoint presentation in the museum at the Hilton Theater.
1: Wow, that's terrific. So, Wings of Our Dreams, they can get it at the EAA store, can't they?
0: They can. It's at the EAA store, and I'm also in the Author's Corner following the presentation. I believe that's at 3:30, 4 o'clock, and I'm there tomorrow again at 1:30.
1: That's fantastic. For our listeners who are online, where can they go to find that book?
0: Amazon would be a good source. We've got a new publisher now that's out of D.C., so Amazon's an easy spot to get it, Wings of Her Dreams.
1: Terrific. And you can look up the author, Kitty Banner Seaman. Kitty, thank you so much for taking the time to stop by EAA Radio and talk with us.
0: Amy, appreciate it. So great to see you and so wonderful to be here.
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3: This is Hal Bryan, Senior Editor from EAA Content and Digital Publications, and sitting in on a stint at EAA Radio with a chance to talk to somebody with an absolutely fascinating history in the world of aviation. It's a pleasure to sit here for a few minutes with George Tischler. And George, your father, Herb. Gentlemen, welcome.
4: Thank you.
5: Thank you.
3: Very glad to have you. So, Herb, you have been in aviation just about your entire life. So you started in the World War II era in the Luftwaffe. Can you tell me a little bit about what was your role there? What was your job?
4: During the early 40s, he was awarded a ROTC type of scholarship with the Luftwaffe with the intent of being something between an aeronautical engineer and an A&P mechanic.
3: Okay.
4: And he was assigned to the Henschel Air Force Base, or Henschel Company, for schooling there, and that's when he, that's why he was in Berlin.
3: Okay, right. So, So you were a junior officer in the Luftwaffe, and were you working on airplanes? Were you involved with aviation? You said you were assigned to Henschel.
5: Yeah. No, this is where I started.
3: Okay, you started at Henschel.
5: Yeah.
3: What sorts of aircraft were you working on?
5: They have to be shipped afterwards to the Russians, and we have to fight like crazy.
3: I see. Were you working on any of the early jets?
5: They don't really. They call in paper, so. Every day or every second day when I get in there, I just have to fill them out and write them. Yeah, so
3: okay.
5: Where they used them completely, I don't know.
3: Understandable.
5: Because this was various places. So.
3: Okay. George, maybe you can help step us through a little bit of that early history stuff as well.
4: Yeah, it was basically, like I said, across between A&P and aeronautical engineering. And the first few years, he was basically assigned, basically A&P school as such. And when he got done with that phase of that training, unfortunately, the war demands overcame, schooling demands. And so he was assigned a rifle. And even though he's a Luftwaffe cadet, he was assigned to a Wehrmacht unit.
3: Oh, interesting.
4: And eventually he jumped in the gun a little bit, and you could ask him about it later. But eventually he was assigned to Armored Group North, which was at the Danzig area.
3: Okay.
4: And he finished, it was in like January 45 as such. And, he could tell a really interesting story about a battle he was involved with in Marienburg, which was nearby as such. And then later, when the war ended, they surrendered about a few days after the war ended, and he became a Russian POW for a few years.
3: Wow. How long were you in Russia after World War, after the end of the war?
5: Two years.
3: 2 years.
4: October 49.
3: Wow, all the way to October 49. I mean, when you were released, you were released from the Soviet Union in 49, you said, where did you go next?
5: I went, they sent me home to Berlin, Regensburg, Teublitz, and this is where I get caught by the Americans.
4: Well, not really. What happened, since one of the things that made him kind of special to the Russians was that he spoke German and Russian, so he became the camp interpreter, and even though he's not even 18 when he was captured, he quickly became the number one guy in the camp because he could talk to both sides.
3: Sure.
5: Yep. This in the camp, it's 80s. Yeah. This was 91 German prisoners.
4: 900.
5: Yeah, 900.
3: 901. You and 900 other guys.
5: Yeah. I was in the main office of this group. The Russian officers, they talked to me before they can talk to the other Germans,
4: I know the radio guys can't see this, but I need to show you this.
5: Oh, yeah.
4: In October 49.
3: Oh, wow. What we're seeing here is pretty amazing.
5: This was the Russian gave me when they released me.
4: It was actually a two-sided document. And on one side, everything's in Russian. And the other side, everything's in German. And that's basically what I call his get-out-of-jail card.
3: Right. So Ausweis, see here where you're leaving, getting out of the USSR.
5: Yeah, this here is Russian here. All Russian.
4: And the other side, yeah.
3: Right. Wow, that's remarkable.
5: This is what they gave me when they released me. Mm-hmm. I must say again, they did no bad things with me, nothing. They hung, they treated me very gentle, very good.
3: That's interesting. We don't always hear that about POWs, German POWs in particular. No, after World
5: War II. Russian officers, they were working with the 900 Germans. Yes. They all talked to me in good Russian and respectful dealing, very good.
3: There was no
5: problem whatsoever.
3: Now, so once you were released, you were sent to Berlin and then back home.
5: Yeah, the Russian, they drove from the name of the town. They put us in the train. The train went to Berlin. Berlin, we got out. And with another train, which goes to southern Germany, to Bavaria, my home.
3: Bavaria.
4: One of the interesting things that did happen, though, is that since he was the CIA wanted to know everything of all the Germans coming out. And so, but they found out he was, in charge of the camp. you know, or that'd be in the interpreter set, they really wanted to talk to him. And he pointed out a few things, you know, some of the things that they've done, and was able to verify it. And so the CIA has asked, what can we do for you? And so, and it kind of returned favor or such. He said, we'd like to work on airplanes. So now Erding Air Force Base at that time was just down the road. And so they say, hey, go down to Erding Air Force Base and go speak to the 85th Air Depot Wing.
3: Yeah, and according to the notes, you were working on F-84s, the Republic F-84?
5: Yeah, many other ones.
4: Oh, yeah.
3: Interesting.
4: Well, the Air Depot Wing was working all sorts of airplanes then. And the way the story goes is, and getting back to the story such, is that he went to go see this captain, and the captain basically told him to leave with prejudice, for lack of a better word for it.
3: Okay.
4: And so he went back and told the people who told him to go there, said, you know, the CIA guys, and they said, go back next week. Same captain. Way different attitude.
3: Yeah. A talking to from the CIA does have a tendency to change your attitude a little bit. So you spent some time there with the U.S. Air Forces in Europe, working on jets, things like that. So you finally got to work on airplanes.
5: Yeah.
3: But then, as I'm looking through this fascinating collection of documents here, you find yourself in Ecuador working on an airplane that's dear to me, the Cessna T-50.
5: I went to Ecuador first because they paid me good for getting the airplanes straightened out again.
3: Right.
5: This was the only thing they public airplanes.
4: The commercial airliners.
5: Private. Mm-hmm. And I have to keep them things flying. I just thought, get used to this whole thing.
4: One of the things that happened was that they shut down the 85th out of Erding.
3: Okay.
4: And so they kind of gave him the option of either going to France or going on his own. So he did, and he ended up in Ecuador working for a small airline there.
3: Ah, that's terrific. And it's a fleet of 25 of the Cessna Bobcats, the Bamboo Bomber, as many of us know.
5: This is one reason in Ecuador I got married there, too.
3: You got married in Ecuador, really?
5: Yeah, I'm sure. Yeah.
3: Oh, that's terrific.
5: Oh, she was a nice one. She died
4: about a year ago.
5: 6-7 months ago.
4: About a year ago.
3: Sorry. Yeah. I'm very sorry for your loss.
4: Mm-hmm.
3: This was your mother, George?
4: Yes. Mm-hmm.
3: I'm sorry to hear that. And was she native Ecuadorian? Met her there. So after Ecuador, you found your way, again, looks like it says here, you found your way to Florida.
5: Yeah.
3: So Florida, and you did some work on gyrocopters and all kinds of things.
5: Florida was my home area.
4: Yeah. It became his home, yes.
3: Okay.
5: All close to together. That's why I end up in Regensburg.
4: No, you ended up in Florida.
5: Florida, yeah.
3: That's excellent. So you modified a Breezy, you rebuilding Cessna 172s, all kinds of things. It looks to me like you mentioned this Umba gyrocopter.
5: Mm-hmm. Umba, yeah.
3: And then
5: Umba, this was the one we take up.
4: Yeah, well.
3: Okay, I just see a photo here. It looks that is that the Umba there? It looks
4: That's Umba.
3: Like an aerospace 18A, very similar.
4: Mm-hmm.
3: So as we're stepping through your career again here, Herb, staying in Florida through, about 1971?
4: Yes.
3: That's the year it says here?
5: Mm-hmm. You know, frankly, I don't even remember this thing.
3: I don't remember 1971 that well, although I was around.
4: Mm-hmm.
3: I was up to no good, I can promise you that. Working on Bell 47 helicopters, and then, so, as this is going on, so...
5: I worked on helicopters, I worked on everything.
3: Everything that flies.
4: it was at Pinellas County Airport, Clearwater St. Pete International at the time.
3: Gotcha.
4: Yeah.
3: Okay. So how did you started training as a teenager in Germany, and then you were basically, it sounds like, shuffled over, conscripted into the Wehrmacht. How did you end up learning how to work on airplanes and helicopters and everything that flies? You just learned on the job, or did you ever get to go back to school?
5: No. Should I tell him that?
4: No. He basically, in the AMP training that he had at Henschel, it was basically sheet metal work. And if you notice, what he predominantly worked on was on sheet metal side of things.
3: Those Cessna T-50s being a very prominent exception to that, Bamboo Bomber. Yeah. But
4: but back then you also had to know a little bit about fabric and fabric covering and such.
3: That's terrific.
4: One thing that was interesting is that when they first showed up to this country, they moved into a duplex, and the person on the other side of the duplex actually knew the Wright brothers.
3: Oh, my gosh.
4: Yeah.
3: Isn't that amazing?
4: Yeah.
5: He was a good man.
4: Arthur Holohan. No, Clifford Olihan, I'm sorry. And his brother was Arthur, and Arthur's the one that told us that he was sweet on Catherine Wright.
3: Ah, sweet on Catherine, who I don't believe ever married, if I remember correctly.
4: She did marry later on. Yeah.
3: Okay, she did later on. Well,
4: it caused some problems in the family, but that's another history.
3: It was a strike against me then. Of course, but yeah, some of her descendants that are still with us today.
6: Mm-hmm.
3: Still in Florida, you worked on what became the prototype for the Stuart S-51. It was is that a 70% scale,
4: S-51?
5: Yeah. What is in Omaha?
4: No, it's in Florida. It's Clearwater, Florida. Still, you were working for Doc Palm at the time.
3: Was that your idea? You wanted to build the P-51, or did somebody come to you and want help with it?
5: I didn't want I want this stuff underneath. Yeah. I pay you so much for it.
4: There was a radiologist in the area that was interested in having the P-51 built at the scale version and such. And then Stuart showed up and got involved also at that later on down the road.
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7: With us now is retired General John Tykert. John, great to have you here on the show. We're going to talk about all sorts of things.
8: We can talk about whatever you want to talk about. You are right. This is the best view in the house. Just these 15 minutes with you and watching airplanes is going to be a highlight for me.
7: It is. Now, John, you retired, as a general, but tell us a little bit about your history and background.
8: Absolutely. I was an F-15E combat pilot. I became a test pilot. My idol is Chuck Yeager. And then I got to fly F-22s as a test pilot.
7: Okay.
8: And then eventually go back. I commanded Joint Base Andrews, the President's Airfield. I commanded Edwards Air Force Base, a place that I call the center of the aerospace testing universe.
7: Yeah.
8: I was the nation's senior defense official for Iraq. And then I retired a couple of years ago leading international affairs for the Air Force and the Space Force.
7: Wow. So talk a little bit about the Space Force, because we hear about the Air Force all the time. Space Force, relatively new, but kind of unknown, at least to me.
8: It is. It started as a service, an independent service, 5.5 years ago in December of 2019. The idea was that this small force would better be able to focus on the space domain and making sure we had dominance in that domain.
7: Yeah.
8: And so it's only going to be about 17,000 people when it fully staffs up. It's still a little bit ramping up now, but they have been able to focus uniquely on that domain in a way that the Air Force could not have focused on that domain.
7: Okay. And how exactly are they bringing that focus to bear?
8: Yeah. So first of all, they both fall under the Air Force and the Space Force under the Secretary of the Air Force.
7: Right.
8: And really just the fact that they have their own budget lines. They have professionals in that domain instead of air domain people that pretend to be professionals in the space domain. And they're working on space situational awareness and defensive space control and offensive space control.
7: Okay.
8: And those are some of the same core sets of missions that the Air Force focuses on in this domain.
7: Yeah.
8: But now they can do so outside of this domain everywhere else in the universe.
7: Very good. As a test pilot with the F-22, how much pre-work did you have to do before you did your first flight? I mean, this is a brand new airplane, and you're going to go kind of figure out what it can and can't do. So how much did you need to do to prepare for that?
8: Yeah, I jumped into the program in 2004, a little bit of scope. The first flight was in 1998, but it didn't become operational till December of 2005. And I had a bunch of really good leaders at test pilot school that allowed me to go right from a student at test pilot school upon graduation to be an F-22 test pilot. I spent a little bit of time getting dual-qualed in the F-16 as a chase and target pilot first. And as you know, there's no two-seater F-22s,
7: right.
8: So a lot of simulator time, a lot of time with those flight test engineers that are part of the mission. And then my first mission, I think in June of 2004, was a test mission because all of the missions were test missions at the time. And I was just pinching myself throughout that assignment that they're letting this new guy, a captain, fly the F-22.
7: And, you mentioned simulators, and those have been around for a long time. But how did technology and the newer technology that's gone into the F-22 also influence your training and readiness for those missions?
8: We had two sets of simulators, and it was pretty unique. We had one that focused on all of the avionics. Because, the way that you employ aircraft is largely based on your understanding of how you refine the avionics system and the interfaces with the pilot. So we had one set of simulators that we could refine the aircraft, by using what we learned in the simulator and rolling it into the real aircraft. And then we had a flight test simulator that had a really good aero model that accurately reflected the environment and the system. So then when you were doing edge of the envelope testing, you knew that when you did it in the simulator, it was as reflective of what would happen in real life. And you'd do full-scale simulator runs with a control room so that there would be no surprises amongst the test team when you did those very dominating high-risk areas in the flight domain.
7: Oh, that was my next question, is how close did the simulators come to reality? And what you're saying is they were very, very, very good.
8: They were good, and we would constantly refine. So I mentioned in the avionics that we would roll what we learned into the actual aircraft to make it better. But we constantly had a feedback loop, especially with the more aerodynamic simulator, to make sure we updated it based on real-time test results so that it was as accurate as possible for when we did our flight test rehearsals.
7: So you made the transition from the cockpit to the desk, I guess. Was that a difficult transition for you to kind of put flying aside and move on to somewhat more important duties?
8: I don't know if they're more important, but when you command a flight mission, you have the fringe benefit of getting to fly in that mission.
7: Yeah.
8: So when I commanded the F-22 test squadron, I flew the F-22.
7: Right.
8: When I commanded Joint Base Andrews, I actually flew Huey helicopters because that's one of the mission sets there. And then when I commanded Edwards, I went back to the F-22. And so when you're there with a flight test mission, though it's a tertiary part of your job, you need to stay current qualified and credible in the mission of the organization. But I really love impacting people. That became my first love, and the opportunity to do that as a leader was something that I still relish today.
7: Yeah, and which leads us into one of your books. You have three. It's called Boom, Leadership That Breaks Barriers, Challenges Convention, and Ignites Innovation. Now, inspiration for this come from your obviously came from your leadership in the Air Force.
8: It did, and actually that book is all a story about how when I showed up to command that base, the center of the Aerospace Testing Universe, Edwards Air Force Base, it was a bureaucratic quagmire. And we did some things through leadership, not me, but the team together, to transition it and transform it in about 6 months to the most innovative organization in the Air Force. In fact, we had more innovation at one base than the rest of the Air Force did combined. We've got the data to prove it. And it's a story about how we did it, but translatable to any leader, and how you can create an innovative culture today in your own context as a leader.
7: Good. Any quick tips that you can share?
8: Yeah, so the first tip that I tell everybody is everything is waiverable. Everything has a waiver authority.
7: Okay.
8: And federal law, you can get a new law passed. Or there's a four-star general somewhere that if you bring a good argument to them, they will consider it and hopefully will take it upon themselves to waive that requirement. So I tell people, while it's a little bit daunting to consider asking for a waiver, if you've got a good argument, don't be hesitant. Do it, because it will make your life better and the quality of life better if you tackle those things that are getting in your way.
7: Very good. And with this book, number one bestseller on Amazon, it's available there as well. And the other book, Prayers for a Nation. Tell us a little bit about
8: it. It is
7: that.
8: A 90-day Christian devotional on how we should be praying for our country and our leaders. I actually have a ministry that I started in 2013 that encourages people to do just that as our most basic citizenship responsibility. And it's a combination of ideas of making us better able to make sure that we are praying for our leaders and for our nation.
7: Good. And not to be outdone, a children's book as well, The Dragon Who Earned His Wings, and that's your call sign, Dragon.
8: It is. My call sign is Dragon. I got it in 1998. It has to do with Zergo, Suspain, and nuclear weapons, and that's all I'm going to tell you, Steve. I promise there's more to the story, but you're not going to learn about it. But this is a book about how there's a physical dragon who can't fly. His wings don't work, and so he joins the Air Force to fly.
7: Okay.
8: And actually, an inspiration for that was General Chuck Yeager, and there's some tidbits about Yeager throughout the book. All of these are there at the bookstore. I'll actually be signing at Author's Corner today at 1, tomorrow at noon. But this is a fun book, and really the gal that did the illustrations, call sign Pico, is the one that stole the show for this book, because the illustrations are stunning.
7: Awesome. What is next for you? You've got three books. Is there another book in the
8: making? There probably is another book. I'll tell you what I do now, Steve. So I do a lot of keynote speaking. Mm-hmm. I do a lot of writing, not just books, but a lot of national security, international affairs commentary.
7: Okay.
8: I do a lot of news hits on Fox News and News Nation, two or three a week on national security topics, a little bit of consulting. I ran for U.S. Senate. I was told this morning that I'm the world's most interesting man. I don't know if that's true or not. I just don't know what I want to do when I grow up.
7: Okay, well, then don't bother growing up.
8: No, just so I get to talk to people like you and have fun doing it, and who knows how the Lord will lead in the future.
7: There you go. And is there anything that you're looking forward to seeing that you haven't seen yet at AirVenture?
8: There are two things that I love about EAA. I only went to my first one 2 years ago. The first one is there's no other community I've ever been a part of, 700,000 people, where everyone gets along.
7: Yeah.
8: They are friendly. They are nice. This is how we need to scale the rest of society. If we could bottle this up and move it on to the rest of society, all of us would be a lot better. And then the nighttime air show just blows me away.
7: Yeah.
8: When you have a combination air show, pyro show, fireworks show, rock concert, drone show. There's nothing like it, and I can't wait for tomorrow night.
7: And don't forget the Goodyear blimp as well.
8: No, I've loved seeing those parked over there by the museum. Yeah. By the way, right after the national anthem today, the F-22 demo, that's got a near and dear place in my heart.
7: I'm sure.
8: Nothing beats it, but the nighttime air show is really tough to beat.
7: It was nice, the F-22 demo the other day. We were comparing the 22 and the 35, and I will tell you that the 22 makes a little bit more of a rumble because one of the car alarms, they did a low pass, set off the car alarms here in the parking lot. F-35 didn't do that.
8: Now, all of it is the sound of freedom. I want you to know that, and I tell anyone that complains that they should shut up because those sounds are giving us the freedom that we so appreciate today.
7: That is certainly true. And going back to the Oshkosh, the community that's here, I call it the Oshkosh bubble. Because for 7 days, and actually a little longer than that, because folks come from all over before the show officially starts, you get inside this bubble and you lose track of everything else that's happening. You don't know what day it is. You don't care. You don't know what's going on in the national news and international. It's just airplanes and people enjoying being together.
8: It's true. No, but I do think that every one of these 700,000 people will go home at some point at the end of the show, and they can remember how good things were here and take a little bit of this community back with them.
7: I hope they do. Any final thoughts before we wrap up this morning?
8: Steve, again, this is the best view in the house. I've been looking at you more than I've been looking at airplanes, but the rest of the day I'm going to spend looking at airplanes, and I just appreciate the chance to chat with you this afternoon.
7: Sounds good. John Teichert, and you will be signing your books tomorrow, or today and tomorrow, in Author's Corner in the warehouse. All right, what time today?
8: 1 o'clock today and noon tomorrow. And then again, I'm preaching at Wildwood Baptist Church at 11 o'clock on Sunday morning as well as a part of Missions Aviation Conference.
7: Sounds good.
8: I just love being at EAA.
7: All right, John, a pleasure meeting you, and enjoy the rest of your week here at AirVenture.
8: You too, Steve. Thanks.
7: All right, this is EAA Radio.
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6: And welcome to today's episode of the Drone Zone. It will be a special 20-minute episode. And we have here today with us, Lieutenant Kritz Liskow with the Wisconsin Capitol Police.
9: So, welcome, sir.
10: Thank you. Welcome.
9: It's a... So our listeners are kind of understanding for some perspective here. What is the Wisconsin Capitol Police in terms of the scope of mission, if you will?
10: Sure. Yeah, that's a broad question. So Wisconsin State Capitol Police Department is a statewide police agency, and we are primarily responsible for continuity of government, continuity of operations, and we've got a number of specialized divisions, including patrol, an unmanned aircraft systems division, canine, Detectives Bureau, and a variety of other things. So pretty much you think standard law enforcement agency, that's what we do, but we do it mostly in and around the Capitol, and then we go statewide as the mission takes us.
9: And your role in this includes, amongst other things from what I'm told, but includes overseeing the statewide kind of state government drone program. Kind of give us a quick overview as to what the scope of that is.
10: Yeah, so internally, I am the lieutenant that oversees specialized operations, which includes our in-house UAS or drone program. So I'm our chief pilot and trainer. And then outside of that, I work with Wisconsin Emergency Management for the Wisconsin Drone Network. And what the drone network is it's basically a clearinghouse for public safety pilots from various agencies all across the state. So currently, we've got about 115 pilots from around 55 agencies that are either law enforcement professionals, firefighters, EMS, emergency managers, and we've got just a very select handful of specialized civilians that are part of that group as well.
9: It's interesting. So it does include some of the civilian work. That's interesting.
10: Yeah, it does, and it's not. Unfortunately, it's a group that. Fortunately, it's a group that does a lot of training together, mm-hmm. and it requires a high degree of coordination with the overall state's air coordination group. And so we're very selective, and when I say specialized civilians, I mean people typically, I'll give you an example. One of them was a military aviator, former Black Hawk pilot, and now currently operates full-time UAS program. Mm-hmm. That's his business now. And so that's a person who we say, well, they can easily plug into any emergency operation that we have and has a tremendous amount of experience in both manned and unmanned, and also just so happens to have some very specialized UAS equipment that we don't otherwise have access to. So I'm not going to turn away somebody like that. And mm-hmm. we've got a couple of other specialists who do specialized mapping, orthomosaics, and some other things. And it's an all-volunteer organization, so we will take them as long as we feel like they are willing to make the commitment to basically act as a pseudo first responder.
6: And how recent is this whole conglomeration coming together? When did you guys realize that this was something that was a valuable asset?
10: Boy, so... I'm not exactly sure of the dates, but I can give you an estimate. Air Coordination Group was probably about 3.5 years ago or so, and the Wisconsin Drone Network was born very shortly after that. I basically was intertwining that into the Air Coordination Group from the very early days of it. It's an idea. The Drone Network was an idea that I've had for probably about 6 or 7 years when I first got involved in operating multi-rotors. And I actually tried to get it plugged into a different aviation group outside of public safety. And unfortunately, that didn't work out. And so when I saw that the state was putting together this air coordination group, through knowing somebody who knew somebody, we all got together and we decided, hey, if we're going to have a one-stop shop where a public safety agency needs air support, oftentimes they really don't know or care what type of aircraft fills that request. They just know that they have a child that's went missing in a cornfield, or they've got an elderly dementia patient that's wandered away. And so ultimately, we actually prefer if they don't call and say, hey, I need an airplane from State Patrol, or hey, I need a helicopter from the Air National Guard or Army National Guard. We prefer that they just call and say, here's what we have going on. They describe the situation, and then we can coordinate and provide to them the most rapid response, which is typically drones, because we've got people in cars, they're ready to go. And so we can get a drone there first, and then that drone operator gets the initial eyes in the sky, starts providing resources, but they're also gathering a tremendous amount of information. So they're reporting back to us saying, hey, there's really heavy tree canopy. Launching a fixed-wing aircraft or a helicopter really isn't going to do much good in this situation. So now we've increased the safety and reduced or mitigated the risk of putting a manned aerial asset in the sky. We've saved a tremendous amount of fuel because we had somebody out there who was a pilot. I'm using air quotes, but the FAA Part mm-hmm. 107 yep. remote pilot. And so they do have an understanding of the terrain and that sort of thing.
6: So from the top down, what does it look like when the Air Command receives a request or, like you said, somebody says, hey, I have this situation happening now. What do you guys do for the assessment? What do you guys do for the deployment?
10: Yeah, so, and that's a great question. And that's a question that a lot of people often wonder is, boy, I don't know how to speak aviation. I don't know how to request an air asset. I don't know what to expect once they get there. So we've streamlined this so that literally they dial an 800 number, so 24/7. We used to call it the drone phone, but now that it's now that it actually has
11: trademark.
10: So now that it has all of the other state aviation resources in it, obviously manned and unmanned working together, you dial an 800 number. They're going to receive somebody on the other end of that phone who's a 24-hour duty officer. So it's somebody who basically triages the initial request. Once the request has been validated, so it's not just coming from, you know, we've got a list of authorized requesters because the chief of police doesn't want to wake up the next morning and say to their brand new patrol officer, you requested a helicopter from who for what?
11: Yeah.
10: So we do have a little bit of a few questions, but as long as it's an authorized request, at that point, what we do is we host a coordination call. So that 24-hour duty officer pushes out an alert message through an electronic alert system. We'll just call it basically like a text message. We all get a text message, and it says there's going to be an air coordination call in 15 minutes from now. So at this point, if you're the requesting agency, you call the 24-hour 800 number. 15 minutes later, a representative from each state aviation resource, so State Patrol, DNR, the Joint Operations Center, the Drone Network, Civil Air Patrol, everybody who has aircraft or airframes that are available in the state, there's a representative who jumps on that call. And that's 24/7, so this usually happens at 0:30. Mm-hmm. You know, it's 2:30 a.m., and there's a barricaded subject in a hostage situation, or there's somebody who fled from a traffic stop, or there's an explosion and there's a building burning, whatever it is. Bad things seem to happen at night.
9: Right.
10: And so we host that coordination call, and we get briefed or read in on what the situation and the request is. And then what we do is we just go around and very systematically say, all right, State Patrol, what do you have available for air assets and crew? DNR, what do you have? Civil Air Patrol, what do you have? And of course, depending on the mission, if it's a standard search and rescue style mission, that's going to have a different type of taker for that mission than if it's an armed suicidal subject that has fled into the woods, because certain groups don't want to deal with armed people, and certain others wake up and look forward to it. So it's just kind of one of those things where we'll go around the conference call and we'll develop a plan right then and there. It usually takes less than 10 minutes. And once that call is complete, at that point, we put it into place. So drone pilots will begin responding to the scene. Crews will start reporting to hangars, and we work through that problem just like that. And on that call, we work out the most critical component, which is the coordination, so that manned aviators and unmanned aviators don't end up at the same flight level, you know, at the same altitude, in the same airspace, trying to do the same mission. We've already deconflicted that through our training. We all know each other. We all understand exactly what our role and responsibilities are, and we all have communication. So we know that air-to-air communication is going to be on a certain frequency. We know air-to-ground communication is going to be on a different frequency. And then oftentimes we'll have a liaison officer that can report to the command post, because you as the requester, again, you might feel, you might say, I don't know how to talk to these pilots once they get here. How are they going to direct me if they see something? So we'll actually send somebody there that can provide those type of resources and say, hey, don't worry about it. We'll take care of it. We'll take this load off of your plate so that all you have to do is focus on your ground operations, and we will guide you in to wherever we think you should be, or whatever areas of interest that we identify from the sky.
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12: Bob Knowles, he's here with representing U.S. Air Traffic Control interests. He's with the National Air Traffic Controllers Association. I have to be careful when I say that, because I always want to say the National Association of Air Traffic Controllers, and that just, it doesn't come out to be...
13: As long as you don't say that other organization.
12: It doesn't come out to be NATCA when you do that. So, and also Lutz Prischow, who is with the Frankfurt Area Center, the Trade Union Navigation Services, telling us all about European and German practices and flying and general aviation.
13: Discussing some of our differences.
12: and some
13: and
12: of our
13: similarities.
12: Some of our samenesses. Yeah. And one of them, which is absolutely a similarity, is there is a mindset, and this is just prevalent, especially among student pilots here, of that communication thing, and it's definitely the last thing we teach students to be concerned with. You fly the plane first, you navigate second, you communicate last.
13: Mm-hmm.
12: But I don't know if that is the reason or contributes to the reason, but people really are afraid to get on that mic. Some people, students, are just even afraid to call and get that weather report. You just, I guess, don't want to mess up or misunderstand, and they're afraid to ask if they don't understand. And then
13: I can tell all of those pilots out there right now that I had the same problem coming in here and talking on this radio because every day at work I
12: mic
13: talk on
12: fright.
13: Right, exactly. So I kind of understand that too.
14: Well, anybody who sees a picture of Bob will realize there's nothing to be scared of. You know? He looks like your friendly grandfather type, and he's there to help you. So. I don't think you need to be worried about him.
13: That didn't go the way I thought it was.
12: So, well, and here we have all, well, I hesitate in saying this. I say we all have the same language that we use, and everybody speaks English, but there was a very interesting exchange once. I overheard the recording of it between a British pilot and a New York air traffic controller, and after about two or three exchanges, the pilot said, "You know, I know we're speaking the same language, but I don't understand a word you're saying." Because he just had a really thick New York. So we've got New York and Texas and
13: Southernese.
12: You know, all these differences that can mess things up. But over there, you've got quite a lot of different languages.
14: Yeah, one of the problems is
12: isn't English the standard?
14: No, actually not. ICAO actually prescribes different languages, and one of the ICAO languages that you can use for air traffic control or for aviation is French. Another one is Spanish. English is the main one. We also have, I think, Russian and Chinese, if I remember correctly. I think those are the five. The French guys speak French on the radio. They do IFR traffic in French, and about 15, 20 years ago when I started out, you'd phone them up and you could really see they were battling with English. And of course, when you, there's a difference between the civilian and the military controllers. And if you speak to the French military controllers, then you pretty much see that their English is not as great as the English that the civilian guys have. So English is the international language, but you'll find that a lot of the countries, especially when you go further south, you'll find they'll just speak their own language. I mean, I've flown down to Greece, and a friend of mine is a Lufthansa 320 captain, and I flew down to Greece with him one time, and all you heard was Greek. The only person they spoke English to was us. So they did all their IFR traffic in Greek. The French do it in French as a matter of course. They don't even, there's no big deal about it. In France, there's a lot of airfields you can't fly into if you can't speak French. There's VFR fields, and they have a note saying, if you don't speak French, don't fly here. So you have to be able to do the RT in French. It's not really complicated. If you can get past the numbers thing, the French numbers are a little difficult to remember sometimes. But having said that, I've been into France a couple of times, and I've always found them to be incredibly friendly. They're incredibly helpful. If you make a little bit of effort, and I think that's valid for wherever you go, they'll go out of their way to try and help you. But having said that, French is their thing, and if you don't do it in French, you're not going to get any kind of help. So there is that problem for general aviation in Europe.
13: Mm-hmm. Well, general aviation here, like Mel was saying, though, it's very difficult sometimes to get some of these pilots just to call us up, and it's not the language barrier, it's just we're two-headed monsters or something.
14: Yeah, I think that seems to be an air traffic control phenomenon anywhere you go. The people just seem to be scared of us, and I work on that in my flying club a lot, and I get the guys out to the center where we have our flight information specialists, and I introduce them and let them sit down and watch the radar scope. So they can pretty much see what's going on and meet the people.
13: Mm-hmm.
14: And I'm trying to get the word out there in my little way and saying, well, look, these are just ordinary guys. They want to help you out, but there are some rules you have to stick to, and there are certain procedures that you need to know. We can help you out to a... I always like to say the better you know what you're doing, the more we can help you. It's really difficult when somebody needs help and doesn't know how to ask for it.
13: And that's my biggest thing is when I go out and talk to some of these pilot groups, and sometimes even on the radio, you can tell who's got more experience on the radio, definitely. But I tell them, if you're a student pilot, let me know. If you're a low-time pilot, let me know. Because that way it establishes our baseline here and how much help you need, how much hand-holding or whatever, and that's what we're there for.
14: Yeah, and the problem with us is often you can't, we have a problem that you can't, often the student or the experienced pilot speaking English sounds like the student pilot, because his English is not his language.
13: Right.
14: And then even though he might know what he's doing, his English is not that great, and then you kind of get led down the road, well, is this a student pilot? And so that causes an additional problem with the language, because not everybody, and we do VFR in German. But the strange thing is most pilots, once they get into the flying thing, they'll start doing it in English, and then it becomes this mix-up of German and English. And they'll start off in German, and then they'll go over to English, and they'll use a bit of English, and then a bit of German again. And so that can cause confusion, and it can also...
12: What does that do for situational awareness of
14: Well, there you
12: around?
14: Go. That's what I'm saying.
13: That's exactly what I was saying.
12: I mean, I realize that Europeans are much more likely to be multilingual than we are here, but nonetheless...
14: It's not good for air traffic control, and which is why ICAO, I was just saying, it's not an issue in America, but ICAO, which is the International Civil Aviation Authority, has actually just brought out new ruling that all flying personnel have to have a certain level of English. And we've actually started in Germany and in the rest of Europe with implementing the English language certificate. And you have to have a certain standard. And we're actually training, well, we're not training up the controllers because all the guys I work with have that standard anyway. And we have had it for as long as I can remember. But they want to have everybody who flies have a certain base language skill. And it's not an aviation skill. It's English understanding. They want to be able... We find that pilots can do the RT, but the minute you go off the RT, that's it. They're done. You can't get away from the standard phraseology, not one little bit, because then they don't understand. And that's what we're trying to change.
13: And that's the purpose of standard phraseology, too, though. So.
14: Certainly.
12: Well,
14: but
12: and is the standard phraseology, we've got the ICAO standard phraseology there, and when you've got your U.S. pilots with their FAA terminology.
14: See, what we have a problem is when you have an emergency is when the standard phraseology normally goes missing. And that's when these pilots aren't able to help themselves because they can't describe their problem. We had a guy with a Piper once had a fire in the cockpit. And he was trying to explain that he was getting the flames were coming out of the heater vent, and he couldn't think of the word heater vent. And I mean, it was burning, and things were happening, and his English just wasn't. And we weren't able to help him because we didn't know what was going on.
13: Right.
14: And that's what I'm saying is we want pilots to have enough language skills so that they're able to use the out of the ordinary situations and be able to describe their situation to us so we can help them out.
13: Right. Absolutely. Well, along these lines of getting pilots to talk to controllers. We're here this week. We're at the National Air Traffic Controllers booth, which is conveniently located between the new tower and the old tower. We'll also be working with EAA over in the Learn to Fly Pavilion. So if you're over there and want to talk to controller and get any hints or whatever.
12: Don't want to talk to him when you're in the air, but if you want to...
13: Yeah, well, we'll start off on the ground
12: we'll
13: and work our way up.
12: Start off on the ground
13: up.
12: And there you go.
14: Yeah,
13: so, we'd be happy to talk to you. Just come on by either place there.
12: Well, do either of you have any suggestions other than just, calling up and getting over the fright of what someone can do to become more comfortable with the phraseology, become more comfortable talking on the mic?
13: Like anything else, practice makes you perfect. But like I said before, if you're a low-time pilot or a student pilot or something like that, let me know. I won't be rattling off a turn and a climb and... weather information all in one transmission. I'll give you little pieces here and little pieces there. I'll talk slower. I won't mix you up in the faster streams where you have your higher time pilots and you're trying to get a sequence going or something. So,
14: well, for our...
13: I'm sorry.
14: That's okay. For our part, I always encourage the... I know it's been more difficult here, and even I have a problem getting into towers and facilities. It's unfortunately one of the side effects of the
13: 9/11,
14: of the 9/11 issue. And that's very unfortunate because in Germany it's really easy to get into a tower or a facility. Well, when I say really easy, you can get in. It's not
12: you don't have the 3-month background check.
14: No, we don't have any of that. You can pretty much you can pretty much get into the facilities if you go with somebody who's from the facility without too much of a problem. And I really encourage people to go and see the facilities. The smaller towers in Germany are really no issue. You can get into them without any problems. You can get onto the airfields, and I encourage people to go and see the tower, go and see the people. Go to the facilities if you have an opportunity. We have a visitor program. If you phone up and say, I want to see what flight information looks like, I'm a GA pilot, we'll bring you in. We're happy to show you around. We'll let you sit next to the guys and watch what's going on. And once the people have actually been there and they've met the people and they realize, well, these are just your average guys, that takes away that fear.
4: It does,
12: yeah. That's, I always take students up into the facilities when ACE. This has been Push to Talk, our air traffic control hour, with Bob Knowles. And you're still active in Evansville?
4: Oh, yes. Uh-huh.
12: Active controller in Evansville.
4: Mm-hmm.
12: And Lutz Pritschel with the Trade Union Air Navigation Services there in Germany. And thank you very much for being here, gentlemen.
14: Sure. Thanks a lot. Mm-hmm.
4: Thanks for having us.
12: Thank you. This is Magneto Mel. 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
1: Mike was always interested in aviation, but it wasn't until his family found a certain helicopter company that he found the inspiration to pursue his passion. His essay, A Life-Changing Choice, read by Christopher himself, details this encounter.
2: The company was owned by a gentleman whose name was Charlie Hollinger. I concede that I do not know his story beyond his name. The interesting thing was, Charlie was also an amputee. If I recall correctly, he was missing both legs. At that time, we lived in a development on a small patch of property, probably not even an acre. I remember the house had a red painted deck overlooking the backyard that was mostly surrounded by trees. It was a sunny day, and my parents had strategically positioned me outside on the deck. I can still remember seeing the bubble of that Bell 47 helicopter as it appeared over the treetops and passed low over our house. The helicopter circled a few times before making approach and landing in our backyard. Two words could have probably described my reaction. Mind blown. It was Charlie, and that was the day he became part of my story. Charlie came that day and didn't charge my parents anything for the visit. He came to show me what he had accomplished, even with his disability. He wanted me to know that I could do it too. This is the saddest part of the story. He wanted to take me for a ride, but I was too shy and overwhelmed by the situation and elected not to go. I did get a ride from him a few years later after meeting him again at a fair where he was giving rides. If I was to point a finger at the moment in time when aviation became my life, it would be that one. It may have only been a minute as that helicopter passed overhead and landed softly in the backyard, but that was the moment. Fast forward, as I grew older, I had RC airplanes. I would ride my bicycle to the flying field and happily enjoyed flying my balsa wood airplanes. In high school, for career day, I shadowed a flight instructor. After graduating high school, I attended a four-year bachelor's program at Pennsylvania College of Technology for aviation maintenance and became an A&P. While in college, I started helicopter instruction, running my financially poor college self out of funds quickly. I pivoted and completed a fixed-wing rating with a very good friend, Scott Welch. Over the next years, I ticked the box of a few more ratings, instrument, commercial, and then I added an inspection authorization to my A&P. My heart was still with that Bell 47 floating into my younger self's backyard, and I wanted to finish my helicopter rating. Working at the airport, I met a gentleman who has since become one of my best friends, Cleon Watts. Cleon had the dream to build a kit helicopter. He knew he couldn't do it without some help and offered for me to embark on the journey with him. He purchased a vertical aviation hummingbird kit. It took us about 20 months from the day the first portion was delivered until the day we received our airworthiness certificate. It was some of the most challenging and fun years of my life. I now had a pathway to my helicopter rating. With the help of another hummingbird owner, retired Air Force Colonel Richard Herr, I completed the requirements and took the check ride in the helicopter I spent nearly 2 years of my life building. 25 years after that Bell 47 flew into my life, I was finally a helicopter pilot.
1: Fourth prize went to Olivia Allen in Colfax, Indiana, a town of less than 1,000 northwest of Indianapolis. Olivia was born deaf. By the age of 1, she had a cochlear implant. By 3, she had learned to talk. Years later, she was given a Young Eagles flight, and after high school, she headed to Vincennes University's aviation flight program. That started a 2-year struggle to get in and get started. Her essay is Fight or Flight, and here is Olivia herself with an excerpt.
3: When spring 2020 came around, I had learned that classes had filled up and my school did not send my final transcript. I waited yet another 6 months with a heavy heart. Once the fall of 2020 came along, I was denied admittance to the school. I was devastated, only to find that my medical had a restriction saying I was not valid to fly solo. Thus began the process of trying to get my medical cleared. I eventually got a medical flight test, which went well. After a couple of months, I got the medical back, but there was a mistake. He had cleared my vision, but forgot to submit the information that cleared my hearing. Therefore, the fight to get a restriction-free medical continued. Thankfully, once he

0: realized this, he was quick to submit the rest of the information needed to the FAA. However, I had to miss the spring 2021 semester. My spirits were crushed, but I continued working at Subaru to make money in hopes of getting in the following semester. I was miserable watching people finishing up their college while I had to wait for the opportunity to touch an airplane. It seemed as if I was falling way behind my peers. I felt that compared to them, I was failing somehow. I told my parents, if I don't get in for the fall 2021 semester, I don't think I can do it anymore. I was heartbroken at the thought that I may never get to be a pilot. It wasn't until April 15th, 2021 that I received the call that just about made my knees buckle from underneath me. I had gotten accepted into the flight program, and it was finally time for me to leave my job to pursue my dreams. My mom was terrified when I called her in tears, as I am not the type to cry. I still have that voicemail from the chief flight instructor. I hold it very dear to my heart as I realized that day I hadn't fought in vain. It was the start of a new life for me. My two-year fight was over. As I look back on my life today, I realize the strength it took to keep pursuing something that people thought was impossible. On August 16th, 2022, which was exactly 1 year after I had started classes, I became a private pilot. In January, I started my instrument flight training. I wish I could tell the little girl that despite her deafness, the left seat of an airliner is much closer than she thinks. One day, I'm sure I'll look back and think of how far I've come. But for now, I will keep working for the future ahead.
1: This year's grand prize winner is Shelby Jarrett of New Alexandria, Pennsylvania. The title of Shelby's essay asks herself the question, what if you fly? What if were two words that weighed on Shelby's mind as she considered which career path to take after high school. She had no clear idea of what she wanted to do, but after raving about the aircraft her family was taking on a vacation, her mom asked if she should become a pilot. Shelby rejected the thought, too concerned that something bad could happen. She continues on in this excerpt.
2: My mom laughed and said, "What if you get in a car accident? You're more likely to get in one of those, and you sure didn't have a problem wanting to learn how to drive." For years to come, my family would poke fun at me for my usual retort of "what if." The conversation was dropped, and I decided to pursue being a geriatric psychiatrist instead. It wasn't until college that I realized life is entirely too short to worry about the what-ifs. One semester of biomicroorganisms and calculus was all it took for me to realize that I needed to take another look at my future. As fate would have it, the university I attended also happened to have a flight school. For the first time, I decided to throw the what-ifs to the wind and take a leap of faith. As it turns out, it was the best decision I could have ever made. While I still don't know where life will take me, I have had incredible opportunities to make priceless memories in my short aviation career. In August 2018, I circled the Statue of Liberty and traversed the Hudson River in what was the most spectacular view one can get of New York City. That same year, I flew down to Kill Devil Hills, North Carolina, and visited the very place that the Wright brothers made history in their maiden voyage. Later that year, I checked off spin training in an extra 300 and got to experience the thrill of aerobatics for the first time. Perhaps one of my biggest highlights to date is earning my CFI certificate. Finally, I got to meld the love of helping others in aviation by sharing with students the joy that is aviation. It was around this time that COVID-19 impacted the world in an unprecedented way. And one can imagine the amount of what-ifs that accompanied it for everyone. For me, this opened a brand new chapter of my life. I decided what better time to create lemonade from lemons, and so I packed up my belongings and moved across the country from Delaware to the plains of South Dakota. It was here that I was introduced to a whole new side of aviation. My passion for instructing grew, and I relished in the moments of building a strong foundation for future generations of aviators. There was no comparison to the feeling of taking someone flying in a small aircraft for the first time, seeing the smile and adrenaline pumping through them, or taking a student in actual IMC for the first time and witnessing the amazement that is instrument flying. South Dakota afforded me numerous priceless opportunities, and not just by forcing me to perfect my crosswind landings. My first flight in a glider was one of pure fascination. When I showed up to the lesson with my headset, Gray, the pilot, chuckled and informed me that it was certainly not needed. The quietness of the cockpit was surreal, the only noise coming from the wind whipping past the sleek fuselage, and my instructor speaking to me. Soaring is something captivating, a venture I hope to continue pursuing in the near future. I eventually got the opportunity to compete in the 2022 Women's Air Race Classic, hosted by the 99s. This was one of the most rewarding, challenging, and resilient memories of flying I have to date. The ARC is something I have always dreamed of partaking in, and I knew the experience was a once-in-a-lifetime opportunity. The what-ifs relentlessly hounded me. What if we're not able to complete the race? What if the aircraft can't take that kind of stress? What if my partner and I aren't compatible, seeing as we've never met in person and this race will stretch across thousands of nautical miles in several days?
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7: This is Still Digital Dave.
8: And I used to be Fast Eddie.
7: Yep, there
8: now
7: you go.
8: Now I'm wishing I was somewhere else.
7: Nice. Careful, that can be arranged.
8: Yes, it can.
7: With us is Cliff Harden from the U.S. Air Force.
9: Morning, gentlemen.
7: And you're working outreach program for STEM. This is high school level, college level,
9: yes,
7: kid
9: sir.
7: On the street?
9: Yes, sir. I'm the K-12 STEM outreach program manager for the Air Force Sustainment Center. It's located in Tinker Air Force Base. There's about three of us across at Utah, and then in Georgia, Robbins, Georgia.
7: So what does STEM outreach look like at the kindergarten level? I mean, I'm thinking coloring books here.
9: That can be. Absolutely. Anything from coloring books to paper airplanes to just, you know, playing with cars up the ramps and teaching them force and gravity and different things like that as well, too. So they really enjoy the YouTube videos, to be perfectly honest with you. But
7: yeah,
9: the hands-on activities we can get, it's an open book, honestly.
7: Well, I'm in favor of the hands-on stuff myself.
9: Absolutely.
7: Yeah, you got to get them the real feel.
8: I myself would like a coloring book.
9: Yeah, I've got like three of them from this week. Yes, sir.
7: he still hasn't mastered that.
8: Stay within the lines.
7: And then each grade you introduce more complexity.
9: Yes, sir. Yeah, I do everything from the hands-on from like the kindergartners to all up to the high school to where we talk more of a what's your path going to be? Is it going to be college? Is it going to be maybe career tech, you know, technical colleges? Because at the end of the day, right, it's STEM, but it's aerospace. Aerospace falls under that umbrella. So you can be anything from an engineer or Reagan, who's a software, you know, person, or you can do an aircraft mechanic, right? But we're still keeping the airplanes in the air, where they're still working on them behind the scenes. So that's STEM in its nutshell right there.
7: So you're probably what would be considered the mouth of the pipeline.
9: I'm a mouth of something, yes, sir.
7: Okay, it's not only me now. So how many high schools do you work with? Is it nationwide?
9: So my particular, I do corner to corner of Oklahoma. Now, the STEM outreach program, there's about 40 of us when it comes to air and space STEM outreach. So we do nationwide, absolutely. They've really ramped up their nation presence, their social media presence as well, too. So I kind of answer to two bosses, if you will. So I have the Air Force Sustainment Center. So we tell, you know, Tinker, hey, this is what we're doing STEM outreach-wise. It's, I mean, schools we visit, so on and so forth. But then we also tell Big Air Force, here's all the goodness that's happening, not only in Oklahoma, but in Robbins, Georgia, then Utah, and the Sustainment Center as a whole.
7: Okay. I'm sure robotics is in here somewhere, too.
9: Oh, absolutely. Yes, sir. Yeah, I actually had the privilege of going to the first Robotics Nationals competition in Houston, where Oklahoma, in general, we had like 8 teams represented. Utah had, I think, 7, and Robbins had about 4 or 5 of them. But, yeah, robotics is a huge deal. Robotics, 3D printing, as Reagan mentioned as well, too. So, yeah, it's everything you can think of.
7: Wow. And leading into all those cool careers in the Air Force.
9: Absolutely, yes, sir. So like that B-52 that's sitting out there on the runway right now, right? That thing's ancient.
7: Yep.
9: But it's going to continue to be in the air. So we need the smart people like Reagan and everybody else behind the scenes keeping it in the air as well, too.
7: Okay. I happened to be over there yesterday, and I was underneath in the bomb bay, and there was a gentleman talking with the airman, and he said, I worked on these. I built these. I rigged these bomb bay doors. I'm like, oh, my goodness.
9: Yeah, absolutely. Yeah, it's not uncommon to hear an aircraft mechanic say, no, yeah, I've worked on this plane several times. They know the tail numbers by heart.
7: Yeah.
9: Yeah, absolutely.
7: So you change them up every now and then just to keep them confused? So how many students, you know, I mean, again, Oklahoma, how many are in your program, do you know?
9: On average, I'm usually reaching out. I think this year alone, my numbers for Oklahoma is about 7,000 kids.
7: Wow.
9: Yeah, I go corner to corner of Oklahoma, so it's wherever they'll have me. Now, also, there's other efforts that go on as well, because I'm just one person. I can't be everywhere. So we have all the other efforts going on. So the smart people like Reagan, she'll go out to an event, let me know, hey, this is how many kids we saw. This is what we talked about. And then you have, you know, my smiling face, who has a face for radio.
7: Yep.
9: We'll go out as well, too, and help out with that.
7: Okay. That's keeping you busy, though.
9: Oh, absolutely. Yes, they're gainfully employed.
7: And I imagine the kids love it.
9: They
7: hope.
9: They do. Absolutely. Yes. No, they, I'm getting to the point in my career to where they want to hear from the actual people that are doing the work behind the scenes, but the kids still love hearing about airplanes at the end of the day.
7: Okay. And I imagine the middle schoolers and early high schoolers are the hardest to reach.
9: They're hard. Actually, it's funny. So statistically speaking, the 6th, 7th, and 8th grades, they're all about it. It's where we're losing our freshmen. Our freshmen is the gap between, because we'll really push like college or career tech, 6th, 7th, and 8th grade. And then they don't hear about it again until their sophomore year. So there's that gap of their freshman year that we're losing them. So we're really ramping up our freshmen. But at the end of the day, it's all of them. Yeah, definitely.
7: You'll have plenty to choose from.
9: All day, every day.
7: That's great. Can I go? I want to do some coloring and paper airplane stuff.
9: Well, listen, if you want to, we're over at the Aviation Gateway Plaza. We have a STEM tent with the rest of the FAMC folks. Well, we've got my particular table. We have snap circuits. So we're teaching the kids, you know, very high-level electricity, everything from, we actually have a working FM radio right now as we speak on our table.
7: Is it tuned to 96.5?
9: I'm hoping so. Yes, sir. I'm assuming it is.
7: It better be.
10: Yeah, we're going to come over there, and we're going to take it apart.
7: We're going to mess with it.
9: Absolutely. Yeah, yeah. We have the FM radio working right now, and then we have, you'll probably see little propellers flying all over the place.
7: I'm just going to go in there and start playing with the things, and when they ask me what I'm doing, I'm just saying, I'm trying to contact the home world.
10: are you out there?
9: We have a lot of great hands-on activities going on right now over there.
7: That's really great. All different disciplines, mechanical, electrical,
9: yes, sir.
7: Software.
9: Yes, sir.
7: Wow.
10: Well,
7: nice.
10: It all integrates because the Air Force, once again, they need all of this technology.
9: We need it both, you know, and the other messaging that we're trying to get across is, well, if you want to join the military, awesome, make it happen. But if you don't want to or you can't, you can still come work for the Air Force in some capacity on the civilian side of the house. We need it, absolutely.
7: I never realized you had that many civilian employees.
9: Yes, sir. We're very large, especially with the AFMC. We're very large when it comes to our civilian employment.
7: Huh. Too bad I'm unemployable.
10: Yeah, that's for sure. Both of us.
7: Rapidly approaching that point. What's on the horizon? Anything new? Any VR? Any full motion?
9: Yes, all
7: stuff?
9: The above. Absolutely right. Virtual reality, AI. AI is a big deal across the board. You always hear about that for sure.
7: It scares me.
9: Yeah. So we need, you know, everybody that's in getting into that as well, too, whether it's the old dogs or the kids that are coming out of school. We have scholarship opportunities that are available for these kids. We have a SMART scholarship, which is a fantastic opportunity that will help pay for their college, give them a stipend while they're going to school, and they'll get an internship over the summers. Then we have, like, Reagan, who's a Palace of Choir. So we have about three different opportunities. We have a PSIP, which is Premier College Internship Programs. Again, another opportunity for somebody to get their foot in the door. I started as an intern. I'm not a scientist or an engineer. I'm a different background.
7: Yeah, you're just a regular guy like us.
9: I am just a schmuck like you guys.
7: Yeah, yesterday. Perfect. There's always a career being a schmuck.
9: Yeah. No, yeah, absolutely. But I get to work around the smart people.
7: There
9: so
7: you go.
9: It's very cool.
7: Yep.
9: Yeah.
7: It's always fun to be the dumbest guy in the room.
10: Yeah.
7: And just listen. If you're smart, yeah. You'll listen.
9: Yeah, no doubt.
7: Trying to figure out where are you going next? What's the future? I mean,
9: it's,
7: you're evolving these programs every year.
9: We're really 3D printing, obviously. Autonomy, AI, it's anything. Virtual reality, so all the training, a lot of the training programs that we do for, like, aircraft mechanics, we'll just go that route, right? Painting. So a lot of times it helps save costs on materials, right? So now we're using the VR world for these mechanics to get kind of an experience of painting. Same thing with welding. They got welding VR as well, too.
7: Oh, my goodness.
10: Oh, yeah.
7: I can just see a room full of guys in VR goggles acting like they're welding. You know?
10: Don't laugh. I've done it.
7: Are you serious?
10: I'm serious.
7: Okay. How did it turn out?
10: Well, like all my welds, lousy.
7: Yeah, lousy.
9: I actually thought about going over to the TIG booth and to see how terrible I'm going to be.
7: Yeah. Are you going to build an airplane?
9: No, absolutely not. No, sir. I wouldn't wish that upon anybody.
7: Okay. Well, at least he's got that figured out.
9: I know my limitations.
7: Yes, exactly. Well, maybe you should enroll in this. U.S. Air Force got this great STEM program.
10: Yeah, they've got this program. They can teach you how to build an airplane.
9: Yes, sir.
7: Yeah. Then after high school, you've got college scholarships, mm-hmm. and then you bring them back as college interns.
9: That's the plan, yes, sir.
7: And the college interns heard the kindergarten interns. I don't know.
9: Yeah, like Reagan, for instance, she goes out to the outreach events as well, too, because near to peer. Right? They want to hear her story. They want to know how it happened for her.
7: Yeah, well, you know, when you submit the invoices for graham crackers and milk for the kindergartners, they must look at you funny.
9: Well, they look at me and I go, they just assume that's my meal.
7: So. Yeah.
10: The only thing to be worse than that is the one for the adults, you know, pickles, beer, sandwiches.
7: Especially the beer. Now, they probably expect that one.
10: Could be.
7: What are you doing with those pickles? How long have you been doing it?
9: So I have been in the STEM outreach world for about 2.5 years, but I've been doing outreach for roughly 7 now.
7: Well, we definitely need some STEM.
9: Yes, sir.
7: We need to keep these guys involved and get them involved and show them the cool things they can do.
9: Oh, yeah, absolutely. Yeah. No, aviation, STEM, education is a big deal in my house personally, and so I'm just out there spreading the good word of it for sure.
7: Yep. Okay, kids, stick your finger in that outlet and tell me what you find out.
10: Yeah, and the thing of it being is that as it goes along, it's going to get more and more advanced, which means you're going to need more and more technical people.
9: Absolutely, yeah. We're backfilling the workloads with the new folks as well, too. Yeah.
7: Yeah, I mean, you guys, how Air Force in general is hiring constantly?
9: Constantly, yes, sir.
7: How come nobody ever told me this when I was looking for a job?
9: Which is why we're here this week, to help clear up that.
7: Yeah, good.
10: All right, let's get that DeLorean in here and go back in time.
7: Yeah, there you go. There's a lot of things I would do different if that was the case. Are you working on a time machine? Let's get right to the heart of the matter here.
10: Yeah, really.
9: I have a DeLorean Lego sitting in my room right now as we speak. So
7: there you go. There's one out in the campground fixed up to look like that.
9: Yes.
7: The Back to the Future.
10: I left the keys for it at home. I'm sorry.
7: There you go. It's the trick is getting that plutonium.
10: Yeah, really.
7: So we won't talk about that.
10: No.
7: So this is generic. You're not tailoring it for anyone's specific career path, like weapon systems or whatever. No. It's all over the place.
10: It's a generic thing.
7: Basic concepts.
9: Yes, sir. Absolutely. Yeah, we want to catch it all because there's a lot of folks that may have a particular background, but they come in and work for us, and they're like, oh, I really like this. So.
7: Yeah, gotcha.
10: It's kind of a dipping your toe in the water to see the temperature.
9: Yes, sir.
7: Yes, that is exactly what it is.
10: Well, good. I'll wind up in the deep end of the pool, as usual.
7: Basically. All right, we've been speaking with Cliff Hardin from the U.S. Air Force. Thank you for coming.
9: Thank you for having us, sir.
7: And I'm Digital Dave.
10: I'm Fast Eddie.
7: And this is EAA Radio.
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11: Many people who fly into Oshkosh remember the first time they did it, and we're talking to someone who's just done it for the first time. Hi, Lindsay. Introduce yourself, please.
12: My name's Lindsay Lyandakis.
11: And where are you from?
12: We are from Conroe, Texas.
11: And this is not your first time at Oshkosh, right?
12: It is not. This is my fourth year at Oshkosh.
11: So talk through what's unique about this year.
12: My 19-year-old son and I, who are newly minted private pilots, flew our 150 from Conroe, Texas, and arrived into Oshkosh.
11: That's a big deal.
12: Very.
11: Let's bring your son in. Caleb, hi. Welcome.
13: Hi.
11: So you're a private pilot. Did you get your ticket first?
13: I got mine February, and then she got hers April 1st, so a couple months gap there.
11: Was this a race?
13: It kind of almost turned into one. I started long before she did, and then she started catching up quick, and I was like, oh, I actually got to study. Like, oh, okay, I better get on that. And then, it was a friendly race. But yeah, we needed a competition.
11: Talk through this. There's a story inside here.
12: So Caleb soloed just before we left for Oshkosh 2022. And I stood on the side of the runway thinking to myself, could I do that? I don't think I could do that. For years, I wouldn't even touch the yoke flying in the previous 3 years. I wanted nothing to do with it. It was too technical. I didn't like it. I didn't want to do it. And then I watched my son do it and thought, maybe I could do that. And then we got to Oshkosh, and just the buzz and the hubbub and just kind of the love of aviation that kind of flows through everybody kind of spurred me a little bit further. And we got home, and I asked my husband to take me for a ride in our Cessna 150 to make sure that I could do it. And then a month later, I started training in the middle of August, so not even a month after we got home from Oshkosh last year. And then we just jammed on through it, had a study buddy, and went for it. We did.
11: So you were each other's study buddies then?
13: Absolutely, yeah.
12: Yes, absolutely.
11: Caleb, what did you think when your mom, decided that she was going to take on this challenge?
13: I don't really know. I was like, no way. And then she started doing it. I was like, okay, way, she's doing it. And then we just kind of went from there.
11: So, Lindsay, when you think about all the time that you've spent in an airplane and less than interested in doing it yourself, and this big change that's happened in the last 12 months, how do you make sense of that?
12: I can't, honestly. I wish that I would have done it sooner. There's a time and place for everything, and there's seasons for everything. And I just don't think it was my season yet. It just wasn't my time yet. And now I just understand how much has went into it, all the years that we've done, all the things that we've done. I have a greater appreciation for my husband and planning and figuring it out and getting everybody where we were supposed to be safely. Can we do this? Yes. I just have a greater appreciation for it, I think, and I wish that I probably should have done it sooner.
11: Talk through some of the training. Who's your instructor? Was it a member of your family? Was it somebody you knew? Did you have the same instructor? Things like that.
12: My first instructor was a family friend. His name was Cash. We were kind of having some struggles with scheduling because he works full-time and I don't, so it was kind of hard to get everybody lined up. And then Austin Flitton is our current instructor. He's also doing our IFR now, so he got us through to check ride.
11: Wait, you just buried the lead. He's doing our IFR now?
12: Yes, we've both started IFR training already.
13: He got his CFII for us, actually, because we were taxiing in one day, and he's like, oh, I don't actually have my double I. And I was like, you're going to get it. And then she got on his butt, and then he has his double I now.
12: Yep. He was like, no, I'm good. I was like, no, I don't think you understand. You are our instructor, and you are going to instruct us through this. And he was like, and then we joked through, a couple landings and ha-ha'd, and then he still was just, feet in the sand about it. It's like, nope, nope. And then he was like, okay, my check ride's next month. We were like, what? So we were excited that he did that.
11: That's amazing.
12: Yes.
11: Your energy, then, is kind of driving a lot of things.
12: I think so.
11: I see it on the T-shirts you guys are wearing, which say Oshkosh Bound.
12: Yes.
11: With a red star Texas in the middle of it.
12: Yes. And they have our quote-unquote call signs on the back. So we're Shorty and Macho, or Caleb and I. And then my husband's is MD because he's our mechanical dragon. We have a friend with us, Coco. And then our 12-year-old is Cuckoo.
11: Okay. So just in case people see you around the field this week, they'll know.
12: They'll be like, Shorty! Yes, it'll be me.
14: We're talking with Lindsay Lyon-Dakis and her son Caleb here at AirVenture 2023. This is Gracie J. So Lindsay, I have a question for you. Did you have any doubts while training, even if you could do it?
11: And how'd you get past those doubts?
12: I am not going to lie. I doubted myself my entire training. The only way I got through it was my family behind me, cheerleading me and telling me, like, you're doing awesome. You're doing great. Like, the excitement and the encouragement is what kept me going. Did I doubt that we could get here? No, because I had Caleb with me. So we joke that Caleb and I make the perfect pilot because Caleb is really solid in his abilities and his flying skills. And I'm a super planner. I'm good on the radio. I'm good with frequencies. Like, teamwork makes the dream work. That's kind of our joke, right? I knew that we could do it together. Would I have done it by myself? This year, probably not. Next year, absolutely. But this year, no. I thought two newly minted pilots, we should probably be one really awesome pilot together.
14: Do you think because you and Caleb were doing your training at the same time, I mean, Caleb, you were a little bit farther ahead than your mom. Do you think seeing his progress and since you were currently in it, motivating your mom helped you, Lindsay?
12: Seeing him solo is what motivated me to start. Beyond that, I think we kept each other motivated.
13: I think you catching up motivated me most of the time.
12: Yes.
13: It kept me going. We just stayed right there next to each other.
12: I think what made it easier, too, was I could go home and be like, okay, I don't understand what just happened, or, hey, can you guys help me with this density altitude? Boy, me and density altitude went round and round, and Caleb was like, Mom, it's simple. Here we go. I'm like, okay. So just knowing that I had somewhere to go and we could bounce off of one another, anything that we were struggling with or we didn't understand, or and Chris also was instrumental in answering the questions or, you know, telling us where we could find the answer or just explaining. He's a great teacher too. So like I have two great teachers. Caleb and Chris are both great teachers. So I always had somewhere to go.
11: Talk us through the trip up here. Legs, stops, weather, things like that. Yeah, you're laughing because nothing happens the way it's planned, right?
13: So where we're from generally, you have a runway with nothing at the end of it. So we come into
12: Bierce,
13: Arkansas, right?
12: Just outside of Hot Springs.
13: So this is the first time we've flown around anything that even resembles a mountain. And Mama's flying. So we're just staying really high over the mountain because we're a little scared of the mountain because we're from Texas.
12: Of the mountains.
13: And then we're just very high into the runway. And then, so long story short, we get into the airport. Well, then we're full and heavy again. We're full of gas. And we go to take off. And I'm like, wow, those trees are getting close very fast.
12: Closer.
13: I'm climbing as fast as we can, which is not very fast, and just the trees were scary. So we really learned the significance of runway length. You might be able to land there, but can you take off heavy is the is the kicker on that one.
12: Our family motto is we have an attitude of flexitude. We are always flexible because aviation never goes as planned, right? So we made our first fuel stop. Our second fuel stop was in Missouri, just outside the other side of Springfield. Landed there, fueled up, there were no tie downs, and a storm was coming through the next morning. So we were like, all right. So we made a couple phone calls, got a hotel, got tie downs, and hopped up, took a 15-minute flight and flew into Springfield. Landed there, no problems there. Tied down, went to a hotel. Nothing but Whataburger was open, but we're from Texas, so Whataburger was like home. We were like, yes. waited out the storm. We got out of Springfield Friday early afternoon with plans to land in Oshkosh Friday just before arrivals end. And the Mooney that we were with would have made it. Our 150 was not going to make it. So we had to make another stop.
11: Airport would have closed before you got
12: here,
11: right?
12: Yeah. The airport was going
13: to
12: be closed.
13: We would have made it at like 8:15 and we're like, we still need a fuel stop. We're not going to make it.
12: We would have been waving on our way by. So we stopped in Monroe, Wisconsin, which was a great little airport, fueled up, and then pulled into Fond du Lac Friday evening. And then a friend of ours who rescues us almost every year. Almost every year we have an issue, and we end up staying with our friend Steve Ivey. He came and picked us up, and we went to dinner, and we crashed his hotel room. There were six of us in the hotel room last night, so he let us crash his party, and then we got up super early this morning and arrived into Oshkosh.
13: Beat the mass arrivals, got here, yes. And now we're sitting here.
12: Which is amazing. We high-fived just after that yellow dot. It was awesome. A little intimidating getting into, trying to figure out where you fit into that line
13: especially
12: of
13: when
12: airplanes.
13: You're barely doing 90 knots. Barely.
12: And we were trying to arrive together. So we were all of 90 knots and Chris was kind of 90 knots. So just trying to keep the 150 in the
13: Mooney. Small margin where the speeds of the 150 in the Mooney are even somewhat equal.
12: Yes.
11: Well, I'm impressed that you found a space where they do.
9: Yeah.
13: We found a spot to squeeze in and he squeezed in right behind us and made it in. No problems all the way in.
11: So what's the big lesson that you would want somebody listening to your story to take away from it?
12: To just go for it. Like, if the thought is even there, go for it. Go take a discovery flight. Go see if it even fits. And if it does, hammer down and go for it and enjoy every second of it. And find a buddy.
13: Yeah.
12: Because I think the buddy made the difference, quite honestly. And I'm super glad that it was my own son.
13: Gonna have to see me all the time.
11: That's Caleb Liandakis and his mom, Lindsay, who flew in their 150 as part of a family trip to Oshkosh Air Venture 2023. 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
15: Joining us now is General Mike Minahan. He's the commander of Air Mobility Command, located at Scott Air Force Base, not too far from here, just a few miles south in Illinois.
16: That's right. My mom happens to be from Wisconsin. My wife and I drove up here for the 4th of July weekend to Lake Geneva, so it's it's about a little over 4 hours on the road. It took us about an hour yesterday in the C-17.
15: I was just going to ask you, a lot of folks fly into this event, 10,000 aircraft or so, but you probably had one of the cooler rides up.
16: I can't complain. The view I had was awesome. It was with an amazing crew, the FlyFix support team on the C-17. What an honor to be here, but also an honor to be on that chariot as we came in.
15: Were you up front?
16: I was up front. I had the big window. I was waving to the crowd as we passed, as we landed. I was my big mitten was the one waving in the window.
15: So this is your first time here. What was that initial impression as you were on short final?
16: This is Hollywood ground. This is a bucket list item. To come in, to hear the sing-song of the radio of everybody coming in was really cool. To land, to see the crowds, absolutely a pleasure. And then to go around to the North 40, the South 40, see some friends that I haven't seen in a while, see everybody that loves aviation as much as I do, if not more, what a treat.
15: Tell us a little bit about your background and how you came to be in charge of AMC.
16: Sure. My name's Mike Minahan. I haven't figured out why I became in charge yet. I'm an Air Force brat. My dad served 32 years as an intel officer. My grandfather, his dad, was a B-26 pilot in World War II. I grew up with my granddad sitting on the foot of my bed telling me war stories, and I could never hear enough. So that lit the fire of aviation in me. This is plan A. I didn't have a plan B. I wanted to be a pilot in the United States Air Force, and I'm fortunate enough to have that opportunity. My career, I'm a C-130 guy. Most of my hours are in a Herc. And then, all of a sudden, you're having fun. We've always asked our questions, are we having fun, and is this a healthy place to be? It's always been yes. I feel like a lieutenant on the inside still, and I work with amazing people. I just try to be as awesome as they are.
15: What are some of the other aircraft that you've flown?
16: C-130 mostly. I've got some time in the KC-10 with the tanking mission and a little bit of time in some of our DV aircraft, the Boeing 757, which we call the C-32, and a little bit of the Gulfstreams.
15: Quite a variety.
16: It is. It's awesome.
15: Tell us about Air Mobility Command. What is your main mission?
16: Certainly. We provide the mobility to the Joint Force and certainly to the Air Force. So three primary missions: defend the homeland, project power globally, and certainly support the joint team. We do that primarily through airlift, aerial refueling and the aeromedical evacuation. We also do all the things on the ground that make that make those missions in the air happen. So about 110,000 total force airmen, active duty, guard, and reserve, certainly civilians. We also count our families, our spouses, our dependents as part of the team, and certainly our retirees, those that went before us.
17: Excellent. When was the AMC formed?
16: Formed about officially in 1992, where we've been Air Mobility Command, but our roots go all the way back to the earliest days of the United States Air Force. So we're celebrating the 75th anniversary of the United States Air Force. There's always been people doing mobility and transport. Certainly, we're proud of our heritage as it relates to the Army and the Army Air Corps, but specifically Air Mobility Command since 1992.
17: Good. With all the aircraft that you have, about how many aircraft are part of the entire command?
16: Right, so it's 110,000 airmen, total force, but it's about 1,000 aircraft. You know, everything from the tactical airlift in the C-130 to the C-17, which you'll see at the demo today, about 14:30, 2:30 p.m. And then we got the newest KC-46, which is out on the ramp here and looking great with a great crew. To some of the older models, which are every bit as important as the new kids on the block, if you will. So there's a KC-135 out here, C-17, C-5s. You know, we're proud to say we have a wide portfolio of toys to play with.
17: With the KC-46, where did that come from?
16: The KC-46 is our newest in the inventory. It's a Boeing product. It's rolling off the assembly line now. The initial buy is about 179 aircraft. We've got about 60, just a little over 60 in the inventory right now. The people that fly, fix, and support it love it. Those that refuel off it love it. It's going to be a strong part of our portfolio when we get after that mission of supporting the Joint Team. Never apologize for airplane noise. It's awesome. Sound of freedom.
17: That's right. Well, that's one of the reasons why I do the show from up here is because not only do I get to talk to great people like you, but we have a wonderful view and we get to hear all the airplanes coming and going.
16: And last night was spectacular. You know, the noises certainly, you know, some of those pyros, we felt the heat. I checked my eyebrows when I went home last night to make sure I had them. It was awesome.
17: Well, tell us a little bit about the KC-46 versus the KC-135. What are some of the major improvements between the two?
16: Yeah. Both are absolutely essential. You know, so although the 135 has been around since the late 50s, it is the bedrock of our tanking force and will be for another decade. The KC-46, obviously, you know, in addition to being brand new, it's got more fuel-efficient engines. It's got some technology on it that helps the crew do longer crew days. And certainly it's got some connectivity things that make the war fighting part of our business a little bit easier, little bit bigger. Both are extremely important, but as we get the numbers, you know, in the next couple of years that start increasing it, we'll see that aircraft as foundational to the tanking fleet as well.
17: Okay. The KC-46 that's here at Oshkosh, where's that base?
16: It's from McConnell Air Force Base, Kansas.
17: Okay.
16: Yep.
17: Is that the only place where the 46s
16: are? We have some at Seymour Johnson in the Carolinas. We've got some at Pease. So there's a variety of places as we fill up, and we're making those basing decisions now. So, you know, it's very cool to watch the numbers increase and to watch it proliferate throughout the force.
17: It was amazing. An aerial shot that I saw a couple of days ago of the plaza shows the C-5 and the C-130 next to each other.
16: Yeah.
17: I did not realize I mean, a C-130 always looks like a good-sized airplane.
16: Yeah.
17: I understand the C-5 is bigger, but just seeing them both in the same picture was quite an amazing contrast.
16: So as a 130 guy, that hurts a little. But I realize that, you know the C-130 is a wonderful tactical airlifter. You know, it gets into the forward bases. It can get into the dirt. The C-5, you know, can carry magnitudes more than the C-130. But as you look at that entire fleet and how they work together, the C-5 to the C-17 to the C-130, it takes all of us working in concert to get it done to support the joint force. So they each have different ages. They're wonderful capabilities. They have to work together to get the mission done, and the team gets after that in a very good way.
17: There must be some intense planning that goes into all the missions and where you're deploying different assets.
16: Absolutely. So it's all about the planning. At the same time, you know, the plan is just a point of departure when it meets the reality. But you're absolutely right. We have a headquarters that's working every day to make sure that that we are successful and can win tonight with what we have. So, you know, the planning is critical to that. And there's a, you know, there's a famous quote. It's not about the plan. It's about planning.
17: Right. And that all takes place at Scott. Is it?
16: Scott Air Force Base is where the main headquarters is. But we have, you know, echelons below us, you know, that are in New Jersey at McGuire Air Force Base there. We also have another sub headquarters at Scott. But we have wings throughout the United States and overseas that make all the missions happen.
17: Excellent. If got into the Air Force through the ROTC.
16: I did.
17: Is that a recommended path? Is that what you'd recommend?
16: So, any path into the Air Force is wonderful, and any flavor of service is wonderful. So whether you're Guard, Active Duty, Reserve, or civilian, whether you want to be an officer enlisted, whether you want to fly fix or support, you know, there's a place for you in the United States Air Force. We're celebrating 75 years of air dominance. Fly, fight, win. And you join a team that's mission-focused, that would welcome you with open arms, regardless of the flavor of service that you want to have. So my choice was ROTC. Of course, I love it. It was a great way to enter the Air Force. It was a professional education. It was focused on understanding the team aspect to the mission that we need to get after. And certainly it offered me an opportunity. You know, as I said, it was plan A. That I'm sitting here, suddenly the old guy, looking in a mirror at an old guy that feels like a lieutenant on the inside. I'd recommend it to anybody.
17: What are some of the things that you're looking forward to seeing here at Oshkosh?
16: Well, I was jaw-dropped last night by the U-2, and it showed certainly the F-18s that came in the evening. That was an eye-opening arrival. The air show and the fireworks last night could not have been better. I fully appreciate and understand the contributions of the joint team that it takes to get after, you know, what it means to be a world-class military. I'm looking forward certainly to the C-17 demo tonight. I'm looking forward to, I'm going to exit this interview. I'm going to walk through the warbirds and rub the chins of those wonderful platforms that came before us. My most fond interaction so far, and I'm certainly in anticipating what will happen this afternoon, is talking to the veterans and talking to everybody that went before us and certainly everybody that's cheering on aviation.
17: It's excellent. We are so pleased that you are here. Any final thoughts before we wrap up?
16: Steve, it's an honor to be here. It's an honor to be here in my mom's home state. It's an honor to serve in this military. It's an honor to raise my right hand to support and defend the Constitution against all enemies, foreign and domestic. It's an honor to serve on the joint team. Thanks for having me on the hallowed ground of Oshkosh. I'm finally here. I don't plan to miss another.
17: All right. Sounds good. We'll hold you to it.
16: Yeah. Nice to meet you, sir.
17: All right. Thank you. All right. General Mike Minahan, he is the commander of Air Mobility Command at Scott Air Force Base in Illinois. This is From the Stand. I'm Steve Buss on EIA Radio.
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7: I am Digital Dave.
10: And I'm Fast Eddie.
7: And joining us is Mr. Bob Pierce from NASA. Ready?
10: NASA.
7: Aeronautics Vision of the Future. Yes. They're coming up with new ways of flying.
10: That's good. We could use new ways of flying.
7: I was gonna say, so you've got a program to strengthen our arms. So when we flap...
18: we'll start working on that. That sounds like a good
10: idea. Wait a minute. The program I want to see is the one that makes commercial flying fun again.
7: Yeah, there you go. That's not their purview.
18: Yeah, I always say that if you walk through an airplane, I can point out all the things that have NASA heritage, but that... Where the seats are, that's not NASA. So that's
10: and that explains why it's so bad.
7: You prefer to fly empty airplanes. So what is it NASA's vision for the future of aeronautics?
18: Yeah, well, you know, as you know, sitting here at EAA, there's just a tremendous amount of innovation going on. So the things we're looking at is obviously a more sustainable future for aviation, and we're doing a lot there to bring technologies forward that can really change the efficiency of aircraft and the emissions and so forth. So we're really proud of the work we're doing there. We're also looking at the future of air traffic control. Work closely with the FAA on how things fly through our airspace. More things are flying, and then more different things are flying. So we need new tools and techniques to make sure we can manage the system safely. And then we're looking at new ways to move around, new modes of aviation. So high speed, can we get back to supersonic flight? Huge hurdles to do that in a way that would be acceptable, you know, from an environmental and obviously from a cost perspective and so forth. So we're working on some of those really hard problems on supersonic aircraft. And then finally, this eVTOL revolution that's coming. A lot of work needs to be done there to make sure that those operations are safe, that they can integrate into the airspace, that they're loaded and so forth. So we're working on a number of those issues. And then beyond that, just a lot of fundamental innovation. We have a lot of really smart researchers that are out there thinking about what's next from a materials or aerodynamics or propulsion perspective, and letting them, you know, try things out and see where that takes us.
10: Well, okay. You know, we're talking about aeronautics of the future. The problem we have is only so much sky, and we're getting all these new systems coming into play. You've got remote drones, you've got military drones. Now you're talking about these short-range eVTOL things.
18: Right.
10: Holy moly, it's going to be a crowded sky up there.
18: Yeah, well, that's why, you know, already with the small drones, we've developed what's called UTM, U.S. Traffic Management. We did that, sort of co-developed that with industry and the FAA. So now those systems are still fledgling. They're still, you know, the industry's out there.
7: They're growing.
18: They're growing, though. And we're right now we're working with industry and FAA on the Beyond Visual Line of Sight Challenge, right? So, as you know, you can go out there and operate as long as you can see the drone, that you can get waivers for some Beyond Visual Line of Sight. But we'd like to do it. We'd like to see it done by rule, right? So let's have a set of rules that say if you can satisfy these criteria and you can get certified to do Beyond Visual Line of Sight, then you can go out and do it. So we're working right now with them to do the hard technical work to make sure that that both there's a good rule out there, but that it's a feasible one, right? That's the challenge, right? You want to make sure it's something you can satisfy.
7: And economically viable for the small drone operator.
18: Correct.
10: Yeah, you want it to be practical, you want it to be simple and easy to follow. Otherwise, people are going to look at it and say, eh, so what?
18: Yeah, we could build that right into this UAS traffic management type system. So as long as the drone is connected back down, and that's a relatively straightforward thing, then you can start to do strategic deconfliction of the trajectories. And so just make sure that when you put your plans in, you know, they remain well clear of any other drone and so forth. And so all those kinds of things are doable. And it doesn't really cost the drone operator anything. It's things you would build into the UAS traffic management system itself.
7: Okay. Well, are you guys looking at taking ADS-B information and linking it to the drone so it knows when there's a conflict about to occur?
18: Well, that's sort of a really interesting challenge, right? So the drones themselves wouldn't necessarily be using ADS-B, but you would want to, because of general aviation and other things that are operating in the same airspace, you would want to make sure you know the entire airspace and what's going on. So there's no requirement for, you know, GA airplanes to be operating ADS-B. So we are looking at what are, you know, very low-cost ways that would make it very, you know, very easy for GA pilots to, you know, to implement these kind of technologies and so forth so that we can have a fully safe airspace. But that's all work that needs to be done. And we'll be doing some analysis around what is the safety risk that's actually there. Is it something that's substantial or not? So we're looking at those.
7: I mean, in the case of a GA airplane, a cockpit strike by a 2-pound drone could be pretty serious. So that we need to look at that.
18: Yes. Yeah. Yeah.
7: Good. There. Okay. Write that on your list and get started on
18: it. It's on the list. It was already on the list.
7: So what other? You talk about sustainability and reduction in carbon footprint.
18: Yeah.
7: It seems to me that, like, as far as internal combustions and jet engines are concerned, I would think that we're reaching the limit of what we can do. Is this the case, or am I, you know, just nuts?
18: Well, I don't know you well enough to know if you're nuts or not. But
10: trust us, we are.
7: Good response. Good answer.
18: But I would say that no, we're not at the limit of turbine engines yet. I mean, it's every time, every increment you have for efficiency, it gets harder. So the temperatures are going up, the pressures are going up, and so the inside of the turbine is not a very friendly place. And so the materials and so forth that you've got to operate in there becomes quite exotic. And things like durability are a big challenge and so forth. So we're working through those. But if right now we're working on getting the thermal efficiency up, which is where that the temperature and pressure matter, right, when you're trying to extract as much energy from the fuel as you can. And that's what drives that. We're also trying to shrink the core down, the core of the engine. See, if you shrink the core down, then you can increase the bypass ratio without increasing the outer diameter of the fan. And that gets you propulsive efficiency. So between those, you know, I think you're looking at 15-20% more efficient turbine engines for the future. And then you can start to...
7: That's a huge jump.
18: It's a huge jump. It's a huge jump. And so when you look at what those machines look like, they are... there's some really innovative concepts like open rotor, so like don't have a nacelle on the outside. We've worked on that for years.
7: Well, isn't that called a propeller?
18: Well, it's built like a turbine, a fan.
7: Right.
18: Yeah, but it's yeah, but it, in many ways, yeah, you can think of it
7: that
18: way.
7: I always thought that duct improved efficiency, though.
18: It adds the challenges as you get the nacelle larger, right? The drag on the nacelle goes up,
7: okay,
18: and so forth. So you really want to eliminate that, and then you get a lot of fuel efficiencies. The problem is there's noise issues. Mm-hmm. You know, we've largely solved the noise issues from having that open fan, and then there's safety things like if you throw a blade, that's the nacelle contained that, right?
7: Right. Well, most of the time.
18: Yeah, most of the time. So now the fuselage would have to contain it potentially. So there's some things you got to do with the fuselage. So it's an integrated challenge. But and then beyond the efficiency of the turbine, we can now start to hybridize it. So let's add electric power to it. And so right now we're looking at mild hybrid that might it will integrate maybe about a megawatt of electric power with the turbine. And these turbines are, they could easily be 10, 15, 20 megawatts of installed power. So it's about, maybe about 10% of the power. But if you do it in an interesting ways, you can get another 5% of efficiency. So now you're looking at 20-25% potential efficiencies out of that. And then another, with the vehicle, this X66 transonic truss brace wing could get about 10% aerodynamic efficiency. So you're up in the... between the best-in-class single aisle today to what a future single aisle aircraft could be, maybe 30-35%, on the outside, that would be really a revolution.
7: That would be. That would be.
18: Yeah.
7: I don't know if you're involved with this at all, but I read that NASA just licensed a new high-temperature alloy strictly, for turbine blades. Have you heard anything about that, you guys?
18: Yeah, it's called the GRX-810.
7: Right.
18: And, yeah, it's a new alloy that was developed by researchers at Glenn Research Center. And it's compared to other super alloys, it's literally, some of the strength properties are, and this is for high temperature applications, literally off the charts. You'd have to put on a log scale to actually see the performance on one chart. So it's really amazing. And it's the result of a lot of experimentation, some computational materials work, and then it was all 3D printed. So it was really cool, and could be used for turbine blades, could be used for rocket engines, could be used for any really high temperature application where you need strength and lightweight. So it's absolutely fantastic.
7: Well, I know somebody's looking for just that. Anyway.
10: It's not me. Don't look at me when you're talking about GRX 810.
7: I'm telling you, it sounds like something right out of Bugs Bunny. But anyway.
10: Yeah, really.
7: Vision of future. What about the cockpit itself? What do you envision changing in there?
18: Yeah, so there's been a lot of push, obviously, for the small folks, the eVTOLs. The only way that ultimately is economic at scale is you're going to have to make those pretty autonomous. You certainly can't have two pilots up there, and probably for the long run, even one. You're going to want one pilot on the ground operating multiple eVTOL aircraft is probably the ultimate vision. So those are going to be highly automated. Even for the long haul aircraft, more automation up there. Primarily, the first thing we got to do is add. If we're going to add automation and autonomy to the flight deck for large aircraft, we want to do it such that it enhances safety. Right, the system is very safe, and a lot of that's because you've got expert pilots up there that can do a lot to manage through off nominal situations and failures and so forth. So. However we automate the future of these flight decks, we got to do it in a way that will make the system safer.
7: Okay.
10: Well, you talk about automating the flight deck with making it autonomous, and I keep thinking of the self-driving Teslas and some of the problems they've had with those.
7: Yeah, the Teslas don't recognize airplanes.
10: No, but I wouldn't want to be on an autonomous aircraft where the system isn't fully tried and tested.
7: Yeah. Sure. I'm not sure I want to be on a remotely piloted aircraft. I want him right there with
10: same
7: issues.
10: He's got to have skin in the game.
7: That's right. All right, we've been talking with Bob Pierce from NASA, and this is Digital Dave.
10: I'm Fast Eddie, and this is EAA Radio.
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19: What an air venture. 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We are Saturday morning, Air Venture 2023, and I have with me as a guest at EAA Radio, Kelly Murphy, the Director of Communications and the Editor-in-Chief of Aviation for Women magazine, Aviation for Girls magazine, Women in Aviation International, which everybody knows who listens to Attitude Adjustment Hour, is one of my favorite nonprofit organizations within aviation. Welcome, Kelly.
20: Thanks. It's so great to be here, Amy.
19: We have had a terrific

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1: Both at our Hangar B 2041 as well as at the Woman Venture. Fabulous way to kick off Women Venture Day on Wednesday with our Connect Breakfast, where we had several hundred guests there. It was just amazing, and we're thankful to connect with our members here in person. But next month in August, all of our scholarships for 2024 are going online, wai.org/scholarships. There you will find over 100 scholarships from anyone that wants to pursue dispatcher, air traffic control, engineering, manufacturing, and just general career enhancement.
2: I'm going to stop you here because I want people to understand that Women in Aviation International is diverse, so we're not gender-based. We have both men and women who are members.
1: Correct.
2: And also scholarship winners, members are the ones who win scholarships. That's the important part. The other thing I want people to understand is that this is not just for pilots. That was by design, right?
1: Absolutely. We're an organization that welcomes all backgrounds, diversity, and interest in aviation. No matter what you want to pursue, your dreams, we provide these year-round resources as well as the important scholarship program, which to date we will have given over $16 million worth of scholarships since we began the program in 1995. So what you have to do to apply for these scholarships is be a member. If you can be a member by October 1st, the deadline to submit up to three applications is October 12th of 2023. You can check on our line online, wai.org, to become a member. And don't forget, we have a junior member category that if you are 18 and younger, you can become a member of WAI with all the full benefits for free.
2: Free. Did people hear that right? F-R-E-E. And this is for real. This is not like free lunch free. There was a reason why WAI made that change, to make youth free.
1: Absolutely. That is also kind of, frankly, why we are celebrating September 23rd all around the world, Girls in Aviation Day. This is our ninth annual Girls in Aviation Day program that continues to exceed and expand every single year. We project that we are going to reach over 28,000 attendees all around the world in at least over 100 events in countries and cities and communities all around the world. Each event is very special, and the way you can find out an event near you is to download our free Aviation for Girls app as well as on our website.
2: Okay, so let's talk a little bit about how Women in Aviation International manages to reach 28,000 people in one day.
1: So our chapters and our corporate members all host and participate in Girls in Aviation Day events all around the world, and especially through our Aviation for Girls app, we're reaching you virtually. So maybe there's not an event close to you, but all the content we have on this app is inspiring. It's videos of role models, female leaders in this industry telling you about all the career possibilities. There's hands-on activities. There's tours of aviation museums, any new thing you can think of. And all that information about the scholarships and our Aviation for Girls magazine are available on the AFG app.
2: And the AFG app, they can download that from the Apple app or the Google Play?
1: Absolutely. Any electric platform, just search Aviation for Girls.
2: All right. So you could have something as simple as a tablet.
1: Absolutely.
2: You know, or your phone.
1: Absolutely.
2: And you could download that. That's really exciting. The videos, which you've gone to great trouble to produce over the last couple of years, are so compelling. And I see what you're trying to do. You're trying to come to these kids at the place that they are. So from a social media perspective and through an app and things like that, you really, truly are reaching out. We're speaking with Kelly Murphy, who is the Director of Communications and also the at Women in Aviation International, and also the Editor-in-Chief of both Aviation for Women magazine and Aviation for Girls magazine. Kelly, we were talking about girls in aviation.

0: Education Day, which is a project that's after my own heart because one of my very dear friends was one of the people who thought that up many, many years ago. She's no longer with us, Pat Lupke, but she was the brilliant mind behind even Women Venture. In fact, you remember?
1: Absolutely.
0: Yeah, yeah. And so I always think of her when I look at these days. I have to be very, very honest with you. Girls in Aviation Day is September 23rd this year. And scholarships, they have a little bit more time to look at and think about. And one of the things I love about the Women in Aviation International Scholarship Program, which is really a clearinghouse in a lot of ways, Women in Aviation has their own scholarships, absolutely, but so many of these are sponsored by so many of our generous sponsors, and they are fine-tuned even for people our age. And we are not talking about how old we are, but we're definitely not youth members.
1: Exactly. There is something for everyone. And I always say, whatever age, whatever your interest, wherever you are in your career path, there is something for you. We use the motto, scholarships change lives. And that is absolutely true because every year you can apply for up to 3 scholarships. Some WA member may come in and apply for a dispatcher or a drone license or maybe air traffic control. It's that opportunity to pursue all these career interests. And it's free to apply if you're a WI member by October 1st.
0: And that includes flight training, by the way. So I don't want to discourage anybody who is in this because they're looking for pilot training. Yes, there are absolutely scholarships up there from the very ab initio, which means from the beginning level, through I need my airline transport rating and I need some help with that. As we all know, that's a big bump.
1: Absolutely.
0: And there are many different paths to get there, but one could be through Women in Aviation and a scholarship. The other kind of rating flight stuff that we do, we have type rating scholarships. So maybe you do have an ATP, but you need a 737 or an Airbus 321 rating to really enhance your resume to make you get that job. Well, those still exist out there too, correct?
1: Absolutely. We're very grateful to so many generous sponsors that are both airlines, manufacturers, suppliers to our industry, private individuals that want to give back and inspire more women and men into our industry.
0: Well, and the other thing that I have found, even in this robust job market, it's the better resume that gets the job first. So, you know, don't underestimate the value of the time that it takes to fill out those forms, which are online now, correct?
1: Everything's online. I think our members are really going to enjoy our new online platform. Everything's online. You can go and apply digitally online, take some time to put together your application, which is due October 12th.
0: So you can save it halfway through.
1: Correct.
0: You're not going to lose it each time you go in there. That's critical because I know and you know that when you're trying to get that essay right or things like that or collect your letter of recommendation, you do need that time. You need to be able to save it and go back to it.
1: Yes.
0: You don't want to rush through at the last second. Also, please don't leave it till the last second. Sorry, I have kids. You have kids.
1: Absolutely.
0: You know.
1: Yes. Don't wait till the last second. There's a lot of resources also on our website. Top tips for we have a lot on our website in terms of resources and the top tips to write a winning application. So go to our website, wii.org, and find out really how to present that winning scholarship application.
0: Kelly, Women in Aviation 2023, there's been a couple of little changes, but the core of the organization is a board of directors. And they have got this ship sailing right with the wind, and things are going well. I mean, from a membership perspective and from a growth perspective, from what I understand.
1: Yes. I mean, many of our programs just keep expanding and enlarging. We did have our Harvard scholarship program earlier in the spring, where 31 WI members participated at Harvard University in an emerging leaders program. Lovely feedback, and really speaks to that kind of young professional in our industry. And don't forget, we're 16,000 members around the world, 165 chapters. Those numbers continue to increase because we provide the year-round resources and the financial resources and the reach to our young girls. Girls in Aviation Day is ages 8 to 18.
0: Fantastic. Kelly Murphy, tell us again where they can find you in the hangars at EAA.
1: We are in Hangar B 2041, as well as the Women Venture Center.
0: Fantastic. It's been delightful speaking with you. Have a great rest of the weekend. This is EAA Radio.
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3: This is Digital Dave.
4: And I'm Fast Eddie.
3: And joining us is Mr. Sam Bosfield of Samson Switchblade, which is something I followed from its inception.
4: Yes, you have. You've been a very loyal fan to them.
3: I mean, guys, it's a flying car that actually looks like a car. It doesn't look like a car with things sticking out of it that make it an airplane. Right?
4: That's a great description.
5: That's a great description.
4: For all of you people out there with vivid imaginations, forget it.
3: Now, you've been working up to first flight, and you finally had first flight.
5: We did. Last November, took to the skies. It was a great, great moment for us. Anything
3: I can imagine
5: flies.
3: A lot of jumping up and down and screaming.
5: Oh, yeah, definitely.
3: That's good.
4: Wait a minute. The pilot report, okay, when he lands this after its first flight, did he say, well, you know, it's pretty cool, but it flies like a truck?
5: No. But he did jump. He was very excited. You can see his smile when he got out. He was very pleased. I think we flew about five different tests during that first flight, and everything turned out pretty good. Positive control authority, balanced control feel, flew pilot control. His idea of it was pretty good as far as flying vehicle, and he was willing to go right back up again.
3: Well, that says something right there.
4: Yeah, it does.
5: Yeah.
3: I'm not getting near that thing.
4: Yeah. Well, and that's what you're looking for, because you don't want to have something, it's okay, but.
5: Yeah.
3: Well, there's always a but. It's just a question of how big it is.
5: Yes, we had a but, too. It was our thrust. We didn't have adequate thrust to get up to our top speed. You know, we're a high-performance vehicle, both modes. So we set the bar pretty dang high.
3: Okay, define high.
5: Well, 160-mile-an-hour cruise in the air, and then on the ground we were saying we should top 125. Now, we did top 125, so that's good.
3: Yeah.
5: But we didn't hit 160, so we had to go back at it.
4: How short were you from the 160?
5: We were at 120, which is not close enough.
3: Right. That's 40 mph, and speed is everything.
4: Well, yeah. Especially, and going from 120 to 160, that's you need a lot of power in there.
5: It's a curve. It goes up and
3: straight
5: up.
3: Straight up, yeah.
5: So... Yep.
3: So I was looking at your solution. You sort of almost started over.
5: We kept a lot. It doesn't look like that, but it does. We did save a lot of it. When you look down on the aircraft, it's almost identical in plan form, like the view from the top. Mm-hmm. And that's where aerodynamics and the aerodynamicists actually design the plane. They look down on it, look at the area of the wings, where they're located, the tail and all that. So from that viewpoint, it wasn't a huge change, but there's a lot of things that did change, including cleaning up the tail area, less drag, having a simpler fold of the tail so it completely disappears inside the body in ground mode. You can't see it at all. And also that we got the thrust aligned and thrusters in clean air so that they could do their job efficiently, and that made all the difference in the world.
3: Okay, so you're building that prototype as we speak.
5: Yes, we started... the engineering of it's been pretty well finished off. Now we're into the starting of the production for the parts, and then we'll start assembling it over the next 12 months.
3: I imagine it's going to go quicker because all the lessons learned from the first one.
5: Absolutely. To be honest with you, this redesign happened in, 5 months, I guess it was? And it took it from redesign into the wind tunnel with a completed this-will-work aircraft into the wind tunnel and now clear that into production. That's a heck of a fast turnaround.
3: Yeah, especially for the scope of the changes.
5: Yeah.
3: They weren't small changes.
4: All right, well, you're talking about a lack of top speed here. What was your original power plant?
5: Originally, we had a 1 liter, about 204 horsepower turbocharged liquid cooled engine, and now we bumped it to a 300 horsepower same liquid cooled turbocharged engine, but it has got the capability at 70% power to kick out what we need for cruise, not pushing it like the other one. We had to push it. Mm. So this engine is a good production engine because it'll last a long time.
3: Right, right. This is not your own engine design, though.
5: No, we are taking it. It's an automotive-based and sourced engine. We modify it for our use because we, you know, put in the aircraft redundancies that you need. Water pumps, if you will, for the coolant.
3: Yeah, that was the next thing, the cooling system.
5: Yeah, it's liquid cooled. So twin coolant pumps, twin fuel pumps, twin computers, all that kind of stuff, just so that we know we've got the redundancies built in.
3: Good, good. And if it's like an EcoBoost engine, they've been around a bit, so they're proven.
5: Yeah, this is commonly used for racing and for engine tuners when they do re-engines for automobiles because it's got the history of a bulletproof engine.
3: I like that.
4: I like that too, bulletproof.
3: Now let's talk about that because you got an engine, mm-hmm. but you are not driving propellers mechanically.
5: Wildly enough, that is correct. We opted to go with hybrid electric. We were going to do hybrid electric on the wheels this go around into production, but we're thinking we would go mechanical with a single ducted fan in the back, mechanical prop to engine. But because we had to go to twin fans, in other words, we had a 40-inch prop in the back, single. Now we have twin 40-inch props
3: In
5: free air. And with that, there's no way to do mechanical. So we went hyper-electric for that, too.
3: Nice. Nice.
4: It's a definite interesting way to do it. Electrically, it's a little complicated, but mechanically, it's dirt simple.
5: Yeah, we have some really good consultants. One that works mostly at Boeing, but he works outside as well, and that's all he does. This is his bread and butter.
3: Oh, no kidding. Hybrid drives.
5: Yeah.
3: So are you driving the wheels mechanically, or are they electric as well?
5: Electric as well.
3: Nice.
5: But a 0 to 60 mile per hour time of about 5.6 seconds.
3: Wow, that's
4: respectable.
3: That's spill your coffee fast.
5: Yep. It's really zippy. It's fun to drive. Oh, my gosh. It's just fun to drive.
3: Oh, I can imagine.
4: And you're pushing how many horsepower out of this new engine?
5: 210 for cruise at 160 miles an hour at 8,000 feet.
3: Okay. Darn, I had a question and it just flew away.
4: Poof.
3: Yeah.
5: It took off at 160 and I saw it going east.
3: It's still going.
4: Yeah.
3: Didn't even file a flight plan.
4: I was going to say, it's interesting, though. Are you using separate speed controllers for each motor, or are you using just one
3: single
4: and switching it all around?
5: Yeah, so for the pilot, it's a single lever. So it's single lever on or off for him, and so it's very simple. The computers do take over and translate that to what needs to happen between the engine and the electric motors so that everything works well together. But that, you know, we've been doing hybrids for ages now, Prius and everything.
4: Are these off-the-shelf components, or have you had stuff specifically designed and built for you?
5: We stuck our weight right where we would need it to be to cover using off-the-shelf components to start with. So we're going to be prototyping with that and starting our development in that sense. But we are in talks with different electric motor makers so that as we get into towards production, if we can shave some weight off of that by having vehicle-specific designs done, we'll just throw that into useful load and increase everybody's happiness factor.
3: That was the question. It came back.
5: Okay.
4: Happiness
3: what
4: factor?
3: Is the useful load?
5: It entered in. It's on downwind
3: it's,
5: right
3: it's
5: now.
3: It's on downwind, heading for base. Yeah.
4: It came
3: but
4: back.
3: In my case, it'll land short.
5: Oh, no. Well, ours is landing at about 577 pounds useful. I talked to a motor maker just 2 days ago from Germany. It looks like we can add about 27 pounds to useful using his generator. So might be up there closer to 600.
3: That's respectable.
5: Over.
3: Yeah, that's decent. Because I'm third of that right there.
4: I was going to say generator. You mean alternator, don't you?
5: No,
3: well,
5: we don't.
4: You're running DC.
5: We're running. We go with an internal combustion engine driving a generator, and then generator goes to what we think will be a six-minute battery. The six-minute battery is just enough so that if you're coming up out of the pattern, say, and your engine quits, that's kind of the worst case. You're down in a city. or round people, usually at airports. And you're coming off, and all of a sudden your engine quits, and you're going to find some place to land in front of you, and it's not often pretty. So this would give you the 6 minutes you could zip around the pattern and get to a landing and be safe in that respect. Or if you're out there in the mountains, you can stretch a glide.
3: Yeah, so it would actually be a situation where you've lost power, but you haven't lost power.
5: Exactly.
3: You've still got full power available, but just time limited.
5: Yeah. To me, better than a parachute.
3: Yeah, yeah. I like that idea.
4: It allows you to make that dreaded turn, the
3: 180. The possible turn?
4: The impossible turn back to the airport.
5: There you go. Now it's the possible turn.
3: Exactly, the possible turn.
4: Yeah, with power, you can do it. If you're in a glide, not so much.
3: Well, it's a little. You got to be a little careful.
4: Of course you do, but
3: like, you don't even try it.
4: Right, yeah. Land straight ahead. Avoid the whole problem.
3: There avoid the go. Rush.
5: Uh-huh.
3: So this would be one of the few cars that could land on a highway and then just fold up and keep going.
4: Yeah. Or here's the other scenario. You're running from the state police. Yeah. You fold the wings
5: gosh.
4: Up. Bye-bye.
5: We just had we had our second state enact some legislation for making it easy to register a flying car on the ground, right? Registration on the ground is state-driven. Anyway, so we had Minnesota do theirs, and they actually did allow certain areas where you could take off and land from roads way up in the north side, specific roads. And I thought that was pretty cool.
4: That is cool.
3: So that's another sign I have to watch out for on the highway, landing zone.
5: Look out.
3: Well, Sam, I want to thank you for joining us.
4: Yeah, good luck on your project.
5: Thanks a lot.
3: Well, I don't have any doubt that they'll succeed. Their approach has been so professional and methodical. As I've read the newsletters and looked at the photographs, and the amount of testing that he's done is like, oh my God, this is incredible. This is not a home built. This is an aircraft factory.
4: It's certified.
3: This is Boeing on a small scale.
5: Yeah. You got to see the thing. You should go see it in the either online or in the hangar or the tent, because it has a different look and it's really cool.
3: All right. We've been speaking with Sam Bosfeld from Samson Switchblade. Go check it out.
4: Definitely.
3: This is Digital Dave.
4: And I'm Fast Eddie.
3: And this is EAA Radio.
2: Here's an interview from 2023.
0: You know, it's funny, Mike. I constantly have to stop myself from saying our next guest, which is that's a little cliche phrase that our coaches here at EAA Radio caution us against.
2: Everybody
0: all the
2: has
0: time.
2: Them.
0: Oh my gosh, that is so true. That is so true.
2: So don't feel so bad.
0: Thank you. I appreciate that. Marcy Veroni is Senior Vice President of Sales and Marketing for Avemco Insurance Company, and she has been with this company since 1986, even though she is a great person to talk about insurance with. Marcy has some other things that she's done in her resume. One of them is in April 2020, she was nominated for Geneva Association's Women in Insurance Award. I happen to know she's also an incredible personality within the organization Women in Aviation International. She's been on the board. Marcy, you were a board chair of Women in Aviation, weren't you?
6: I was. I was secretary, vice chair, interim CEO, and now head of governance, and on my way out.
0: Oh, my gosh. Yes, because we do have term limits. That's exactly right at Women in Aviation.
6: Yes.
0: But one of the things you're doing is a lot of that gets carried into your everyday life at Avemco Insurance Company. And in the last year, I have seen you at shows with this really cool program called Moving the Needle. Marcy Veroni, welcome to Attitude Adjustment Hour. Can you tell us about Avemco's Moving the Needle program and what you're trying to do?
6: Thank you, Amy. Thank you, number one, for having me. I'm flattered. Avemco's Moving the Needle Day kind of came out of planning for our 60th anniversary at Oshkosh. It was right after COVID, and we were trying to determine what kind of folks we wanted to invite to our booth to kind of celebrate our anniversary. And at the same time, COVID had just happened, and as we were coming out of that, I noticed by listening to phone conversations here at Avemco that we were hearing from a lot of women who said, you know what, during COVID, I did a lot of soul searching, and I've always been interested in aviation and wanted to learn to fly. And so they were buying renters policies from us, and I kept seeing that needle move. And along with that, I was noticing a lot of student starts. And from my work on Women in Aviation's board, I could tell you that we are really seeing an influx. And I say this because I've been in this business for 30 years, and no matter where I went, I was the only woman. So to see this movement kind of excited me. And I said, why don't we do something where we showcase women who are out there basically promoting aviation and aviation careers to women? And that's a long way to say that's how it started. My team got together and we just started thinking about incredible women. So we had Corby Bullitt from the 99. She was president of the 99s. And we had Allison McKay from Women in Aviation, and the co-founder, Angel Hughes from Sisters of the Sky, which is a group of Black female airline pilots, which there's less than 1% of those women in the world. So we spotlighted those women, and it has just really taken off since then. This will be our third year.
2: So it sounds like there's a range of people and avocations that are moving the needle. We're not just counting female pilot starts here, right?
6: Absolutely. We have helicopter pilots. We have mechanics. We have female editors and publishers of magazine. My best friend Ivy Erickson just became publisher of Kit Planes. Julie Boatman, Flying Magazine. I have five female underwriters here at Avemco. I can't tell you the last time we ever had five female underwriters at Avemco. So I'm at the age where, you know, I want to be the shoulders for the next generation to stand on. And I can tell you this is the first time I've been this excited because it's actually happening.
2: If you're just joining us, we're talking with Marcy Veroni, who by day works with Avemco, the aircraft and pilot insurer, and combined with that, it drives a program called Moving the Needle. Now, the program has some things going on during the week, and you've got some personalities who who are accessible. You want to talk about who the program is promoting and hosting this week?
6: Well, this year, for Women Moving the Needle, we have three incredible women. We have a veteran Air Force helicopter pilot. We have Julie Lucas, who is founder of Mooney Ambassadors and also Friends of Oceana Airport. And we have Kit Plains' newest publisher, Ivy Erickson. We also have Gary Reeves from pilotsafety.org. And we sponsor a podcast called The Flight Safety Detectives with John Guglia and Greg Fife, and they will also be at our booth this year.
7: It is so exciting that you've got these two veteran NTSB investigators who are doing a safety podcast for you. How did you scoop that?
6: You know what? I listen to podcasts every day when I'm walking, and I just caught it by mistake one day, and I loved what they were saying because I see it every single day of my life. So I just reached out. I sent an email and said I'd love to chat with you about working together, and that's how it started, and they are incredible.
7: Oh, yeah, and they definitely meet the criteria for moving the needle because I believe they are completely dedicated to aviation safety. There is no question about that whatsoever. And for that matter, so is Julie Lucas. When you look at the outreach work and the activism in aviation,
6: yes.
7: I mean, that's a big A, isn't it?
6: You bet it is. And safety is what we are about here. We need pilots and airplanes, so there we go.
2: So I'm going to ask a really dumb question here. I think I have misunderstood
6: sure.
2: a part of this. Which needle are we moving here? Are we moving the needle of safer flying, or are we moving the needle of women influencing and representing in aviation?
6: you know what, Mike? Both are my passions. So it's a melting of both. Safety has been my life, and I'm a woman in this industry. So it's a perfect marriage for Marcy Verroni.
7: I think that what you have done without even maybe consciously doing it is you've taken, like you said, your two passions, but there is no question from all of the data out there that increasing diversity in the workplace increases safety, it increases creativity, it increases the efficiency of the workplace. What would you say to that, Marcy?
6: Absolutely agree with you. And, you know, we talk about diversity and inclusion, and it's okay to be diverse. People say, yeah, we're diverse. We have a lot of people here that are different colors in different countries. But unless you include them, it means nothing. So I've always believed when you're at the table, you pull up a seat right beside you. And we have a pretty diverse, inclusive team here. And that's why I've been here for 36 years. It's a joy to come to work every day.
7: Yeah, I bet it is nice, though, to walk down the hallway and not be the only woman in the room or in the hallway or at the water cooler or on the conference call for a change. I certainly appreciate at airports now when I'm walking through and I see lots of women in all different occupations at the airport. And not just the pilots, but when I'm watching the people on the ground ops, for instance, or I look to see when something's getting mechanically signed off before they walk off the airplane. And it could be a woman just as much as it could be a guy mechanic. And that excites me now.
6: I agree.
2: Marcy, as we wrap up here, make sure that we know how to get access to some of these interesting personalities you've talked about.
6: Sure. Well, you can definitely visit us while we're at Oshkosh. We are in, I think it used to be called the Spruce Hangar, but it's Hangar A.
2: And us meaning the Avemco booth, right?
6: Yes. Okay. I am Avemco. Hangar A, booth number 1158.
2: Okay.
6: You can also go to our website, avemco.com, where we list everything we're going to do along with the times. And you can also find that on social media.
7: Marcy Verroni, thank you so much for taking the time to stop by on Attitude Adjustment Hour and talk to us here at EAA Radio. I hope you have a terrific rest of your air venture.
6: Thank you so much to both of you. I really appreciate it.
2: You're listening to EAA Radio. Here's an interview from 2024.
3: This is Digital Dave.
4: And I'm still Fast Eddie, unfortunately.
3: Well, we'll forgive you for that.
4: Yeah.
3: For the moment, anyway.
4: We'll muddle through it.
3: Okay.
4: And with us today, guess what? Steven Strollo from Phillips 66. And what's he going to do? He's going to grease us all up. We're going to talk
3: my
4: about
3: goodness.
4: Oils and lubricants.
3: Okay.
8: That's
3: I will refrain from further comment
4: Stop
3: on that.
4: Stop it.
8: Yeah. Well, I'm afraid my topic is going to be rather prosaic compared to your previous guest. But
3: there you go.
8: Like you say, oil is the lifeblood of your engine. So.
4: Exactly.
3: And how many of us just don't really pay much attention to it?
8: Some don't. Although
3: yeah.
8: There are a lot of very enthusiastic people who have been stopping by our tent with lots of very good questions. So the general aviation community seems to be more interested in, well, in their planes and lubrication and everything else that entails.
3: Well,
8: their engine.
3: I think they're more interested in preserving their checkbook from engine
4: that's
3: failures.
4: It.
8: Well, sure. That's true.
3: Now, they always talk about ash dispersant oil. What exactly does that mean?
8: Ashless dispersant? Well, it's as the name implies, it's a dispersant that keeps contaminants in suspension. And there are quite a few that get into a piston aviation engine oil, an air-cooled engine. Mostly blow-by gases, but there are also wear metal particles and other contaminants as well. So the dispersant keeps these contaminants in suspension, which allows them not to settle out and clog oil passageways and ring grooves and things like that. And also by keeping them in suspension, the contaminants, it allows you to drain them out when you change your oil, right?
3: So you always recommend draining oil hot.
8: That's right. You know, because despite the fact that the ashless disperse and exist in there, there'll still be some settling. So if you were to drain the oil when it's hot, you're more likely to have those contaminants that I just mentioned in suspension. And the term ashless comes into the term ashless dispersant because when you burn, it's an additive, the ashless dispersant additive, and when you burn it in the combustion process, it leaves no ash behind, right?
3: Okay.
8: It just completely goes out the exhaust port, which is why aviation oils are quite a bit different than over-the-road engine oils. When I say over-the-road engine oils, I mean for cars and trucks. Those oils are radically different from a number of perspectives, probably the most significant being the additive chemistry, right?
3: Okay.
8: All oils have got additives in them. Your over-the-road oils have got a lot of metallic additives. You know, they've got metallic-type detergent additives, calcium and magnesium and other things. And they have anti-wear additives, primarily ZDDP, which contains zinc, which is a metal additive. And the reasons why you'd never want to use an automobile oil in an aviation engine, at least a Lycoming or a Continental, is, again, because of the oil consumption rate. On average, and you two probably know this better than I do, the average aviation engine burns maybe a quart every 8 hours or so. Most of that oil goes right out the exhaust port. But if you were using an oil with a lot of metallic additives, that is, an over-the-road type oil, these metallic additives could accumulate in your combustion chamber, glow and get red hot and lead to pre-ignition.
4: Detonation, okay. Yeah, which destroys the engine.
8: That's right. So to meet the specification that all these oils do, whether it's Phillips 66 or AeroShell, the specification being SAE J1899, which is, you know, spelled out in Lycoming and Continental Service Bulletins, one of the many things that you need to do to meet that qualification is to have an oil without any metallic additives in it.
3: Let's talk synthetic versus mineral. I've got a whiz-bang special that's 50 years old. It's run on mineral oil its whole life.
8: Yeah.
3: Can I switch it to synthetic?
8: Well, there are no synthetic oils, fully synthetic oils, for general aviation engines. Mobil 1 had one. You remember that then? And it failed dismally, right?
3: Oh.
8: And it failed. Do you remember that then?
3: No, I don't.
4: No, I don't.
8: Well, it's probably been, let's say, 35 years ago. Probably before you two were born, I
3: suspect. No. Older than I look, but anyway.
8: And it did fail. I used the word dismally, and that's, you know, that's not hyperbole. It had to be taken off the market, and it actually, I think they had to replace a number of engines as well. And the reason for that is it had the inability, it could not dissolve lead salts that occur from burning lead to fuel, right? The tetralethyl lead and 100 low lead.
3: Yeah, and then there's so much of it.
8: That's right. And that's, you know, so that's why there's not a full synthetic piston aviation engine oil. There are semi-synthetics, right? Phillips has never been a proponent of semi-synthetics for general aviation oils. For the reason I stated, right? It's half mineral oil and half synthetic, and therefore doesn't have quite the ability to dissolve these lead salts like a full mineral oil will. And when I say mineral oil, I'm talking about refined crude oil that comes out of the ground. General
3: right.
8: aviation seems to have this misconception about what a mineral oil is, right?
3: Right.
8: People in general aviation, when they say mineral oil, they think of break-in oil. Well, by definition, mineral oil is a refined crude oil, right, is what it is. I'll just say this, one last thing about that particular topic. Only about 1% of the oil that Phillips sells are general aviation oil. Most of the oil we sell are for cars and trucks.
4: There's more of them.
8: Oh, I've noticed that.
4: Yeah, it's hard not to.
8: I noticed that this morning driving down from Green Bay. You know, there's quite a few cars on this.
3: I bet we could sell a lot of oil.
4: Yeah.
8: So most of the over-road, nearly every single over-the-road oil that we sell, not just Phillips, but all the major manufacturers, are either full synthetic or semi-synthetic. And it is a superior oil, full synthetic or semi-synthetic, but none of those engines are burning leaded fuel, right?
4: Right.
8: So that lead solvency issue associated with a mineral oil being superior with a mineral oil isn't a factor there.
3: Well, that begs the question, eventually 100 low lead's going away.
8: Mm-hmm.
3: Are you guys looking at reformulating as a result? I mean, I don't understand what the replacement's going to be quite yet.
8: Yeah, we're looking at a few different things, but I think the verdict is still out as to whether or not we would introduce a semi-synthetic, you know. I mean, one of the advantages of using a semi-synthetic is, you know, you could probably extend your oil drain interval, and that's not something we would suggest, at least not for a general aviation engine, right? I mean, both Continental and Lycoming have oil change guidance that's every 50 hours or 4 months, right? People get really hung up and don't like the four-month drain interval, but that's the engine manufacturer's primary mechanism of removing condensation, moisture, from the sump that accumulates in an engine from, you know, just sitting for as long as these planes do, right? I mean, most general aviation owners and operators don't fly every day, and that, you know, well, you know better than I, the planes sit for quite a bit. And when that happens, there's moisture that condenses in the sump, and it leads to rust and corrosion. That's where the four-month came in, right? So
3: So at 3.5 months, I'm going to go out and start the engine up for an hour and let it sit on the ground and then shut it off.
8: Well, you know, the important thing in relation to your statement is if you're starting it to warm it up and keep things
3: and drive the moisture out.
8: Exactly. Make sure that you do operate it at a high enough temperature to drive off the moisture, because the thing to realize is you generate about 2 gallons of water for every 1 gallon of fuel you burn, which is hard to believe.
3: But yeah.
8: So, again, that's why you need to get the engine up to a sufficient temperature to evaporate off that water. So a lot of people will do sort of just what you said, but not for an hour. They'll just do it for a couple minutes.
3: Yeah,
8: or so,
3: that's not enough.
8: Which is probably more detrimental than helpful.
3: Yep.
4: Well, you know, the operating conditions on aircraft engines are a lot different from, say, an over-the-road vehicle, because at highway speeds, you're cruising about 10% power.
8: Sure.
4: With an airplane, if you're 70% cruise, you're using 70%
8: right,
4: of the power.
8: Right.
4: The temperatures and pressures and everything are much different.
8: Good point. Good point.
4: And, you know, I can
3: I'm
4: understand.
3: Waiting for them to go, hey, we never thought of that.
4: Yeah, really. No, I'm pretty sure that they're in there. But another issue that has come up, and that has to do with moisture, is rust in the engine. And I've heard a couple of people talking about additives to help prevent rust, aftermarket products.
8: Sure, sure.
4: What is your experience with those?
8: Well, there are some that are highly effective. I don't know if I can mention names.
3: That's up to you.
4: It's up to you.
8: Okay. Well, CAMGuard is a very effective rust and corrosion inhibitor. There's no doubt about it. But, you know, if you're changing your oil when you're supposed to, there's really not a need to use it. When I say when you're supposed to, as far as an oil change in your oil, it'll be, again, every 50 hours or 4 months. But a less expensive alternative, and again, I'm not throwing rocks at CAMGuard. We've tested it's effective. But a less expensive alternative would be to use a 10% concentration of our Phillips 66 anti-rust oil, right?
3: Okay.
8: It's a pickling oil, and for long-term storage, you'd use it at 100% concentration. But for people who aren't changing their oil every 4 months or 50 hours, you know, they fly 50 hours a year and change your oil the annual, a 10% concentration of that oil would be very effective in eliminating rust and corrosion.
4: Because that's a big deal. Once you get rust and corrosion in an engine, you got a double whammy.
8: That's right. Yeah, that's right. That metal is not going to come back, so to speak, and mm-hmm. the rust particles are abrasive. So
4: right.
8: Until you actually drain that out of there, which is where the ashless dispersion comes in. But until you drain that rust out of there, it's going to act like a lapping compound. But you're still going to have damage to your, you know, your cylinder yep. barrel and your cam and everything else associated with that rust. So, yeah, it's a very real problem.
4: You can easily shred an engine because of rust.
8: Right, right.
3: I want to know how much you've had to change your oils to accommodate these Rotax-style engines, small displacement engines running very high RPM.
8: Yeah. Well, Rotax, that's a very good question. You know, we don't have an oil that's approved for Rotax.
3: Oh!
8: Not for lack of effort. I don't know if anybody's listening from Rotax, but we've approached them frequently over the last 10 years trying to qualify an oil for the Rotax engine, trying to get them to test our oil. Willingness to pay for all the testing as well. They're not interested. They're not interested.
3: They're having too much fun selling engines.
8: Well, or their own oil that they just released.
4: Yeah, right. They have a brother-in-law
3: right.
4: in the business.
3: Yes, exactly.
8: So for, you know, Rotax owners and operators, Well, in my opinion, they're doing a disservice because the oil is not that special. I mean, it's as far as from a formulation standpoint. So I can't really answer any questions about Rotex oils.
3: Okay. All right. We've been speaking with Steve Strollo of Phillips 66 about oil and lubricant, the often overlooked super important thing.
4: You really made that one good.
3: It's going down the tubes rapidly.
8: Yeah.
4: Swirling the drain.
3: This is Digital Dave.
4: Fast Eddie, enjoying the view.
3: And we used to work for EAA Radio.
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3: This is Hot Start. I'm Digital Dave.
4: And I'm Fast Eddie. I'm loving that promo.
3: Oh, yeah, that's a great one. I love that one, too. And joining us is Mr. Vic Krause, ball of energy that he is.
9: Gentlemen, good morning. It's such a pleasure to be here with you.
4: Gentlemen.
3: Always, always.
4: He doesn't know us.
3: Yes, yeah, he does.
9: I know you guys.
3: He does. He tries to keep us away, though.
9: Really great to be here. Really is. Great.
3: So, Warbird Trans, what's going on?
9: Oh, man, I am scared. I'm scared.
4: Why are you scared?
9: You know, I've done this 12 years.
3: And you're still scared.
9: I've never been this frightened before. Really, I'm serious. Wait, I got adrenaline. You saw me pull up on that bike. I'm just vibrating. And I think this EAA Air Venture 2023 is going to be the biggest and best. It's going to be a blockbuster. I'm just holding on tight. I'm scared we're going to be so overwhelmed. It's going to be phenomenal.
3: Well, judging from the number of people we've already seen on the field, I think you may be right.
9: The campers, Camp Scholler, they were all the way down to the property line. And then I saw some campers tearing down the fences of that property owner and moving on to his lot.
3: Whoa.
9: So,
3: I mean,
9: yeah, no, they're way down south. It's going to be fabulous. Fabulous year.
3: It's going to be a great year.
9: Yeah, yeah.
4: Well, you've got incredible aircraft coming in this year, too.
9: Did you guys see that line of Corsairs right along, I guess that's Knapp, where it butts up at the west end of Fighter Town? The west end of Fighter Town. They placed a whole string of Corsairs. Boy, did they dominate the whole look of the west end of Fighter Town. What a wonderful way to position those aircraft.
4: All right, Vic, don't keep us in suspense.
3: Yeah, how many Corsairs constitutes a string?
4: Yeah, really.
9: What's the question?
3: Okay, it's going to be one of those
9: I'm trying
3: years.
9: To keep up here. I really am. What was the question there?
3: How many Corsairs?
9: 37.
3: What?
9: I made that up.
3: Yeah, I bet.
9: I want to say, okay, here's a prediction. Because, you know, 15 years ago they did the big celebration of Corsairs and they got 10 here. That was like two less than the whole world fleet that was flying. So anyway, this year, I want to say, watch this. How about a dozen Corsairs before the dust settles?
3: Very nice.
4: I'd like to see that.
9: Well, I'll tell you what, they're on their way. They are on their way. Fighter Town. I'm talking to the gal that runs Fighter Town, Rhonda. And I said, how you doing? She goes, oh, I'm scared. It was another person that was scared.
3: Everybody's scared, yeah.
9: She said, we have 35 or 6 Mustangs, you know, single-engine Corsairs, fighters, P-what. And we only got 32 spaces in Fighter Town. I said, what a great problem to have.
4: No kidding.
3: They're going to put a couple on our campsite.
9: Yeah, yeah. You can have one in your campsite. We're looking for people that will sponsor these Mustangs. So, yeah.
4: Well, that wouldn't be a bad thing. But you've got other aircraft coming in, too. And this is...
3: Well, I hope so.
4: This is one that I am really looking forward to. I am a huge fan of the Lockheed Constellation, and you've got a Connie coming in today.
9: Isn't that something? What a bird. What a majestic bird. When you see that thing on the tarmac, you go, what? It's just such a beauty. What a majestic aircraft.
3: Okay. How much are the rides?
9: Rides? If you can sneak aboard, it don't cost a dime.
4: No. Take my money, please.
9: Yeah, here's another reason I'm scared. You know, I was up, you know, me and Joe Gelhar, my co-chair for the tram thing. We're up at like stupid hours, 4:30, 4:32 in the morning. We're down there at first light, you know, opening up the whole tour headquarters. People were already queuing. Now, this is ridiculous.
3: At 4 in the morning?
9: Not at 4, but at like 6:15, a family of 7 shows up. And we're going, guys, we haven't even got the dew off the, you know, trams yet. Give us a little time before you pile in. But it, the first tram already left probably a half hour ago.
10: Wow.
9: So we have seen a thank you, Hal Bryan. Did you see today's paper? He puts this big banner up in the corner. Tram tours at the Warbirds area, 7:30 to 2. You know, giving us a real splash of ink on that paper. Yeah, great job. And I want to thank all the media people. I mean, guys, Bush, Hal, and just all the worker bees that make it happen. Great group of people here at the EAA. Absolutely. I have pressed the print shop. I've pressed the sign shop. There is not an operation here that I haven't mooched some big, stupid favor from. But you know what? We were ready. We were ready last night. That was a world's record also. My team, they're awesome. Are you guys going to sneak away and get...
10: Oh, we'll get over there.
9: Yeah, come on up.
4: I'll be down there today. I want to see the presentation on Rosie the Rocketeer.
9: Oh, yeah, that'll be pretty cool. You got to do all of it. So come on up to Warbirds. Everybody, come on up to Warbirds.
10: Not all at once, though. Space it out.
9: Yeah.
4: Now, is Rosie the Rocketeer, I just read in the paper yesterday that this aircraft has been recently discovered and recently restored. Is Rosie the Rocketeer here?
9: Boy, you are putting me on the spot.
4: Good.
9: I got to tell you, this is a rare admission. I don't know.
4: Okay.
10: Oh, my goodness. I felt the earth smooth on that one.
9: I've never said that in 12 years here.
10: Yeah.
9: I don't know.
4: Well, there's a disturbance in the force today.
9: Yeah. I'll know tomorrow morning because I'm writing that question down right now.
10: I was going to say, we want some research.
9: Okay.
4: I was going to say, it'd be really neat to see the real thing.
9: Yeah. Well, there's going to be a lot of real things here this year.
4: Well, and there always is.
9: We're excited as all get out. A lot of activities, right?
4: Oh, yeah.
9: Hartzell's doing their special party for us. That'll be going on this evening. And
10: did I hear the word mooch?
4: Yeah.
9: That's a big-time mooch. But did I tell you about the concert that we're doing?
10: No.
4: Tell us.
10: Oh, do tell.
9: Get ready for this. Brace yourself. So, yeah, Courtesy Aircraft, Bill Geist, a couple of the guys in war, they go, hey, you know what? Why don't we get a little musical group together and throw a little wing ding for the boys? And it just, you know how those little ideas mushroom and evolve. And the next thing you know, we're having a concert tonight called Rock Your Wings at Warbirds. And it's going to be Aaron Thea and Tom Tippin. And they're going to perform, I think, starting 6:30. And after them, Redline 7000. And they planned on like 50 people at first, then 500. I'm thinking it's going to be like 5,000 before they're done.
10: What's it take to get in?
9: You got to just cut that. You got a pair of diagonal cutters. You can cut those plastic fence wires down those zip ties. No, it's a free concert. How about that idea?
10: Yeah, that's...
4: Well, Vic, we know you, so I figure you get us VIP passes.
10: You go.
9: Yeah, you know, I was thinking about that.
10: You get a seat in the porta potty.
9: Anyway, that's cooking tonight. So, you know, just all kinds of things happening on the Monday.
10: 6:30.
9: Yeah. We're going to be, people will be piling in over there at Warbirds Alley like you will not believe.
10: Oh, yeah.
9: Yeah.
10: Oh, yeah.
9: And if you want to find the place, just look up. You can see our flags. We got flags 20 feet in the air, like, I don't know, 20, 25 of the flags, all our sponsor banners, you know, Covington, Concord, Hartzell, Tempest, Aero Group, and, of course, the United States of America, American flag, and Warbirds of America. You can see that flag for all those flags from at least a quarter mile away.
10: Well, we'll be sure to be looking for those.
9: Come on up.
4: I'll be down there today.
9: Yeah, Ride that tram.
10: Righty, we're going to hijack one.
9: Very good. So, yeah, what's with you guys? You guys always got a story for me. Oh. Monday morning, first light, what?
10: We're awake.
4: Yeah. I'm awake. I don't have a story. I have a lot of stories.
9: That motorcycle running good?
10: Oh, yeah.
9: Ah, good job. That's it.
10: No crazy stories this year.
4: Not yet, anyway.
9: Oh, hell, they'll develop. That'll be maybe tomorrow, so, yeah.
10: Oh, yeah, there's always tomorrow.
4: Well, if I make it down for the concert, I guarantee you there'll be crazy stories tomorrow.
9: Well, we'd love to see. I hope you make it up.
10: Oh, we'll make it up there. Don't worry.
9: Excellent.
10: How many trams are you running? Did you add more?
9: We added, that third one last year, right. So we got three of them going. And so every 20, 30 minutes, them things are, round-robin all the way. And, I mean, we beat the grass dead by Tuesday afternoon. You can see our tracks wherever we've been. You can follow where the tram was.
10: Right, you do the self-guided tram tour.
9: Yeah, we got a bunch of new volunteers this year, narrators,
10: great.
9: A bunch of new drivers. And things are all shaping up to be, and the weather, it looks like it's going to cooperate too. So here we go. Wonderful air venture.
10: It's looking good.
9: Yeah.
10: And you're going to be full up.
9: Well, we are. So I tell everybody, get there early. Not at 4:50 or 5:15, but get there early. First tram, 7:30, they go out.